0: players are, and you can convert all of that into coordinates. They know where the goals are, obviously. And then you'll get that in a single file for a single game. Some providers might give you one file per minute. They might give you one file per half. And then that's just the raw data with the identifiers and the coordinates. And you might get an additional file that has all the metadata that says, this identifier belongs to this player, this identifier belongs to this team. If you're lucky and you're tracking data, you get an identifier that says which team is actually on the ball, because that's highly relevant, but sometimes it's not included. And you have to figure it out yourself, like calculating the distance to the ball for each player. And then obviously you have skeletal data, which is, I guess, 27 times more dense, or maybe even more, because you have 27 coordinates, one for each body pose point, so you might have one for your left shoulder, for the tip of your nose, for your left ear, for your right ear, for your right foot, wow, for your ankle. And that gets into the millions and millions of data points. So when you talked about in the introduction about these petabytes of data, I assume it's going to be mostly skeletal data, because that data is incredibly rich.
1: How do players actually feel about all of this? Yeah. Because, you know, like I would have mixed feelings about it, right? Like, do you have any color on how players actually feel about, I guess, the rise of statistical analysis in football?
2: I think they find it useful. I think something that Yoris has worked on this specifically is eyesight. What can they see and what they cannot see? And so when you look at the data and you think about opportunity cost decision making, and you make a suboptimal decision, when you go and talk to the player, they might just simply tell you, I couldn't see it. And then you move on to the next. So it's very complex. I find most players to embrace the data. There's curiosity around it, but you know, they likewise know the limitations.
1: This has been All Thoughts on Bloomberg Radio. I'm Tracy Alloway.
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6: From ABC News, I'm Dave Packer. President Trump to deliver a primetime address tonight. Sources telling ABC News the president's expected to discuss the 2020 presidential election. White House Press Secretary Karoline Leavitt.
7: It will shock you if you have an honest eye listening to the president tonight, and everything he is saying will be backed by facts and by evidence that will be provided this evening.
6: House Minority Leader Hakeem Jeffries.
8: In advance of Donald Trump's speech, let me also be clear about one thing. Donald Trump lost the 2020 presidential election. Something's really wrong with this guy. I think he actually needs to be checked out.
6: Investigators have identified the potential source of that parasitic illness. It's sickened thousands in the U.S. Sources say officials think shredded iceberg lettuce supplied to Taco Bell may be responsible for some cases. Most of the illnesses have been concentrated in Michigan. Acting Attorney General Todd Blanche telling reporters he had a nearly one-hour meeting today with victims of late sex offender Jeffrey Epstein. It came after Senator Tom Tillis, whose vote is needed to secure Blanche's confirmation as the next attorney general, said that he'll require Blanche to sit down with Epstein's victims before he can vote for him.
9: I expect that meeting to occur before I'm willing to vote out of this committee. And I'm trying to get to yes, but this is a very important part of getting to yes.
6: Wildfire smoke darkening skies from the Midwest to the East Coast today. The smoke also coming from wildfires burning primarily in Canada, but also northern Minnesota as well. CENTCOM says U.S. forces hit Iran with another round of strikes today. ABC News White House correspondent Karen Travers.
10: Yesterday, the president said that Iran is not happy right now, doesn't like what the United States is doing. And he says Iran wants to settle, but no indication at this point of where negotiations go, because Iran, of course, continues to fire back every time the United States has launched another wave of strikes over the last 5 days.
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3: High pressure continues to control the weather across the district in Baltimore, and that'll be the case as we head towards the weekend. There will be a frontal system, though, drifting our way that may set off some showers and thunderstorms Saturday afternoon and into Saturday night. It should bring us slightly cooler and drier weather for Sunday and into next Monday. We're clear to partly cloudy. Still have some wildfire smoke around tonight, so it's a bit hazy. We're 75 to 80. Hazy sunshine for tomorrow and up to 90 to 95. Tomorrow night, partly cloudy. There is the chance of a shower or thunderstorm after midnight. Lows tomorrow night, 75 to 80. Saturday, partial sun to start, but some afternoon showers and thunderstorms look likely. High Saturday, 90 to 95. Sunday, mostly sunny, not quite as warm, 85 to 90. There is the chance for a shower or a thunderstorm Sunday afternoon. I'm Rob Carolyn, and that's your Bloomberg Weekend Forecast. 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
6: Texas Department of Public Safety will conduct its own investigation into last week's ICE shooting.
11: Governor Greg Abbott, like his fellow Republican, President Trump, has made immigration a cornerstone of his policies. But Abbott's previously full-throated support for ICE was more muted Wednesday.
12: The immigration laws can be enforced, and stopping illegal immigration from coming across a border can be achieved without shooting people.
11: At Abbott's urging, the Texas Rangers will gather facts on last week's killing of Lorenzo Salgado Araujo by ICE agents who said the 52-year-old tried to run them over in his van. Jim Ryan, ABC News in Dallas-Fort Worth.
6: SpaceX aborted a Starship launch tonight because some engines failed to start. As more countries ban social media for kids, Meta is rolling out new safety features.
13: Meta has just announced a new safety feature called Parent Alerts, which will notify a parent if the company believes a teen's conversation with Meta AI suggests they may be considering suicide or self-harm. Parents will also receive expert resources to help them approach these difficult conversations with their teens. And Meta says it built a dedicated AI system to identify these types of high-risk conversations.
6: ABC Chief Business Correspondent Rebecca Jarvis. The British government is urging FIFA to investigate Argentina's soccer team after players posed with a banner claiming sovereignty over the Falkland Islands. Britain and Argentina fought a war over the islands in 1982. Dave Packer, ABC News.
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14: From Bloomberg World's headquarters in New York, I'm Doug Krisner. Let's update top stories in market action. Crude oil prices are moving higher on a report of U.S. military strikes on multiple bridges in Iran. The Wall Street Journal cites a U.S. official saying the aim was to cut off supply routes to a port city and a naval base in the Strait of Hormuz used by Iran to attack ships and project power. WTI crude up 0.7%, $79.50. The Brent contract at $84.90 with a gain of around 0.8%. U.S. regulators will connect lettuce from Taco Bell to a parasite outbreak that has sickened thousands in Michigan and nearby states. We are told the FDA will imminently issue a public statement regarding, or recommending, I should say, consumers avoid shredded lettuce at Taco Bell locations in Michigan, Ohio, West Virginia, Kentucky, and Indiana. Shares in Taco Bell owner Yum Brands right now down by more than 2% in late U.S. trading. After the bell, we heard from Netflix. The company forecast a second consecutive quarter of slowing sales growth, and it's feeding anxiety about the future of the streaming giant. Netflix projected revenue of $12.9 billion in the current quarter and earnings of 82 cents, both a little shy of analyst expectations. We got reaction from Bloomberg analyst Geeta Raghunathan.
15: We were kind of looking for some kind of, you know, guidance raise, either the revenue numbers or the operating margin. They really didn't do either of that. And then, of course, the all-important number was the third quarter guidance, which, as you pointed out, came in way below consensus. So 11.7% is what they're guiding to. Consensus was expecting just a touch above 13%. So again, not a lot to get excited about, and really kind of feeds into that whole bearish argument about all of the things that you highlighted, you know, especially plateauing engagement.
14: That is Bloomberg's Geeta Raghunathan. Shares in Netflix down by more than 8% in late U.S. trading. We had a sell-off in chip stocks during the U.S. equity session, despite a solid outlook from TSMC. And at the same time, the company raised its spending forecast. Nonetheless, ADRs and TSMC were down by more than 2% in New York trading, and the Philadelphia Semiconductor Index dropped 4%. We had the S&P 500 falling a half of 1%. A market holiday in Seoul today. Right now in Tokyo, the Nikkei is negative 2.2%, and in Sydney, the ASX 200 is down about 0.3%. 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I'm Doug Krisner in New York. 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
18: I'm Francine Lacqua, and this is Bloomberg. You're listening to a portion of the Leaders with Francine Lacqua podcast on Bloomberg Radio. Today, we're speaking with International Monetary Fund Managing Director Kristalina Georgieva about how the IMF approaches economic crises, how to lead in the face of adversity, and why trust should be at the center of everything the IMF does.
19: We collectively, including the fund, did not appreciate the backlash against globalization that came from the fact that, yes, the world economy is doing better as a whole, but many communities were held out because their jobs disappeared and there was not enough attention to them. I'll tell you what I'm very keen not to see repeated is the same with artificial intelligence.
18: I'm Francine Lacqua, and this is Leaders, the podcast that explores what drives the world's most influential people. And this week, I'm speaking to Kristalina Georgieva, the managing director of the International Monetary Fund, really one of the world's most influential global institutions. Now, the IMF is really like a financial advisor and emergency lender for countries. With a lending capacity of just under $1 trillion, the fund helps governments manage economic problems, prevent crises, and also recover when things go wrong. Since taking the helm in 2019, Georgieva has navigated one global crisis after another, from the COVID-19 pandemic to Russia's full-scale invasion of Ukraine, and of course, the latest conflict in the Middle East. Georgieva really is the person responsible for bringing together the IMF's member countries. So I wanted to understand what leadership looks like when success depends on consensus, how she approaches difficult decisions, but also how the fund is thinking about some of the world's most complex geopolitical challenges, including Russia. MD, thank you so much for joining us on Leaders. Now, institutions like the IMF live in this crossroad of, you know, politics, consensus, and competing interests. So how do you see it? Is it, you know, is it a politician's job that you have or a leadership job?
19: It is service to the membership. My job is to keep 191 countries together and get them focused on what is happening in the world economy, why it matters to them, and what they can do. And I can tell you, it is not an easy job. The world today is more complicated. There are tremendous transformations taking place. The desire to come together, especially when uncertainty is so high, is incredible.
18: I mean, it's just a lot of people, right? If you have 190 people, is it all about compromise? How do you get people to talk to each other and actually agree on things?
19: The best ammunition we have is objective analysis, so they can see where the world is headed. When we do our job well, that is, when it is clearly a global public good, we have a huge responsibility to say it as we see it, to rich countries, to poor countries, to big, to small. It is not a service of some and not others. Then we have the credibility and we have the trust of the membership. One thing people don't understand is, what does the fund actually do? What we do is we care about the health of the world economy, like a family doctor. So we go to countries, we take their vital signs, and then we say, okay, maybe you have to do a little bit more of this and a little bit less of that. We also have an emergency service. Countries get into trouble, we can come to their rescue. And we have done that for half of our membership almost, over the years of our existence.
18: But MD, so when I go to the doctor, I usually follow, you know, the advice. Uh-huh. Not everybody does that. So you can go to a country and say, like, look, I'm worried about inflation, I'm worried about this. And they can say, thank you so much, bye-bye.
19: What we find is that countries that take seriously advice, like people who are following their doctor's prescriptions do very well. Look at Europe. At one point, we had countries in deep crisis, Portugal, Ireland, Greece, Iceland. They followed what needs to be done. They took on very difficult reforms.

0: with it. And I see that in many countries happening, and I see in countries where there is hesitance, what would the public say? And I believe that strong leaders don't think about what next in elections. They think what is best for people. And actually, one feature of a good leader, and I embrace it wholeheartedly, is never ask people to do something you're not prepared to do yourself. I have this memory when Fukushima happened, and in the first days it was very dangerous. I sent a team of emergency responders from Europe. I had to go to the European Parliament. I told them as I was sending them off at the airport, I'm on the next flight.
1: Why did you decide to go?
0: Because I was sending a team to Japan at a time when no foreign dignitary would go. And I felt that sending the team was good, but not good enough. I should be also able to do that. And this is how that sense of we are going to do what is right is reinforced when those responsible stand by their decisions.
1: Are you worried that there's just one crisis too many? In the last 6 years, we had COVID. That was 2020. Then you have the war in Ukraine. Then you have the tariffs. And this year you have the Middle East war.
0: Yes, I'm concerned that we are not completely internalizing yet that this is how the world is going to be. We are not going to get to a place where shocks are gone. And what should we do? I have been telling our members time and again, look, there are things you cannot influence. But how you take care of your own country, how you build the foundation to withstand these shocks, it is in your hands.
1: I always find it interesting to ask leaders about times when they've had to pivot from an initial call or even backtrack on a decision. And in September 2024, Georgieva had to do just that. The IMF announced it would conduct their annual review of Russia's economy for the first time since Russia's war on Ukraine in 2022. Well, the decision was met with backlash. Reporting by the Financial Times revealed that several European countries, including Sweden, Denmark, and Norway, really criticized Georgieva and the IMF, saying the visit would be taking a step towards normalizing relations with the aggressor. Ultimately, the IMF decided not to go to Russia. But I wanted to know what the thinking was behind the trip. I want to talk to you about Russia, because in 2024, mm-hmm. there was a decision to go to Russia. Russia's one of the members. And then there was a backlash. What was that moment like for you?
0: When we brought a program for Ukraine, for support of Ukraine, what impressed me was that we got full support, of course, with the exception of one country. And what it demonstrated was that there is a recognition that the fund bears a responsibility to support countries in difficult position, especially when they are not necessarily the source of this difficulty. There was a discussion whether we can do an assessment of the Russian
1: yes.
0: economy,
1: yeah.
0: the regular assessment.
1: Yeah.
0: And at that point, it was a very tricky moment because bombing was going in both directions. We decided to delay. I think that at some point we will have the regular assessment restarted. Let's see when this point would be.
1: So was your decision not to go to basically look at the economy because of the bombs or because of the backlash amongst members?
0: When we had to make this decision at that time, there was a bombing in Russia. I can say that I would have not responsibly sent a mission at that time. There was also a very important consideration. Can we objectively get all the information we need to complete this assessment? And the honest answer was no. We need to collect data on trade, import, export. Russia was very reluctant to provide this data, and that makes

0: an assessment handicapped.
1: But do you feel sometimes like you're politicized more than you want to be?
0: In that particular case, no. Majority of our members, feel that the invasion of Ukraine was a watershed moment for the whole world. Never in our wildest nightmares we would think that a military power in Europe would attack another country. Never, but that happened. And that watershed moment brought the membership at the fund together to recognize that we have a duty of care for Ukraine.
2: 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I'm Francine Lacqua, and this is Bloomberg.
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4: I'm Francine Lacqua, and this is Bloomberg. 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Today, we're speaking with International Monetary Fund Managing Director Kristalina Georgieva about how the IMF approaches economic crises, how to lead in the face of adversity, and why trust should be at the center of everything the IMF does.
5: As we move very rapidly into this world of artificial intelligence, we will pay attention of who benefits and who doesn't.
6: Whose job is that? Because it's very difficult. It's going so fast.
5: I can tell you how we define our job. Number one, impact of AI on productivity. Number two, impact on labor markets. Number three, impact on financial stability. And in these three areas, we offer very sound analysis, and we offer signals of what may be coming for everybody to use.
6: So if you just focus on leadership and AI, this is a very tricky situation because you're either an optimist and you think that politicians are here for the good of the people or trying to make a difference. You're either a pessimist on politicians and you see, okay, they just want to be popular and be reelected. But now you've given the power of AI to companies that are here to make money.
5: It's hard to say we have given them the power. The honest assessment is that they have moved very rapidly. We need to have more attention to the fact that three different regulatory models are emerging with regard to artificial intelligence: the European, the American, the Chinese. It has to be the responsibility of the United Nations system to bring these three models so they can coexist, and we can run the developments in artificial intelligence more responsibly.
6: But does it change, you think, the leadership of countries or the leadership of prime ministers and presidents? Because they don't have any control over it. They don't have the levers even to do anything about this.
5: They actually do have levers. We should not give them a pass. They have regulatory authority over data. No. They have regulatory authority over how the profits from AI can be distributed in society. So exercise it. One thing that excites them and gets them to move is risks to financial stability, something that we have responsibility to identify and then offer solutions. What can we do?
6: The IMF isn't your typical organization. It's really a global institution serving nearly 200 countries, balancing politics, economics, and competing interests. So how does such a broad and diverse group of stakeholders shape the way you lead? You have many employees at the IMF. It's not really like a, you know, business sense, like we're in the City of London, because it's more bureaucratic just by the nature of it. Have you changed it? Does it change the way you work in terms of flows?
5: Well, there are two things I hope when I'm out of the fund, they would still stay. The first one is that very simple message that policies are for people. I grew up in Bulgaria on the other side of the Iron Curtain. My mother lost all her savings because of hyperinflation. I remember queuing 4 o'clock in the morning to buy milk for my daughter. I saw firsthand how devastating bad policies are for people. And the second thing I hope would stay is a team culture. Of all the places I worked, this has the highest degree of discipline. It's like a small army. Once a decision is taken, we move. There was, when I came, I had that sense that there are structures within the army that act on their own, but there isn't enough collective engagement, and we are not making best use of the totality of our skills. So we have built that sense of a team that, especially in these difficult times, comes together. We make decisions together.
6: How did you change that? Because it's something very difficult, right? It's almost in the DNA of any organization that it's collaboration, but that people feel they want to be part of it.
5: Well, you have to invest in bringing the team together. We have regular meetings of the senior management team. We have leadership training, something that was seen when I came, was seen like, you know, we are wasting our time. No, bring people together. You're leaders. You have to solve problems together. Put your minds on that by making sure that we respect every opinion. When I came, that's very interesting. So I'm sitting in my conference room. People come in. Some sit at the table. Some sit behind. I'm saying, what? Why is that? Why isn't it first come, first serve? Well, this level of seniority at the table, this level of seniority in the seat behind, making the younger generation feeling that their voice is heard, that really matters. And then bringing a degree of informality. When you're in a crisis, you have to feel comfortable to reach out to everybody, including to the managing director. I'll tell you, I do things that are non-conventional. We would go out and we would dance. It is everything that makes break the barriers helps. When you do this and you as a leader, people can see you, you're there, everybody shows up, and that creates a very different dynamic. Doesn't happen overnight.
6: Looking back at your career so far, is there anything that you would do differently? Is there a problem that you wish you could have solved? Is there a country that you could have helped sooner?
5: The most impactful of my jobs was being Commissioner for Crisis Response and Humanitarian Aid. The one thing I regret is that some of the lessons I learned on the way, I didn't learn earlier. The most beautiful lesson I learned from a 13-year-old girl, Syrian girl, in Lebanon. I was talking to her and I was asking her, what does she want? And she said, I dream to go back to Syria and go back to school. And at that time, my answer was, I really hope you can do it. And then I walked out and I said, wait a minute. My hoping does nothing for her. So I put all my energy to create a program for Syrian children. Look, Francine, I spent too many years sitting in rooms of very important people, listening to what they say and thinking, well, you know, they're so important, they must know better. And sometimes being shy to speak up. What is the moral of this lesson? When there is a problem, own it, embrace it. If you can work for a solution, do it. Do not hesitate.
6: In a profile written back in 2022, you described being late to recognize the importance of gender equality as one of your, I guess, regrets. I mean, what shifted your perspective?
5: Oh, yes. Well, what shifted my perspective was being time and again the only woman in the room and looking around and saying, this is not going to change by us just waiting for change to happen. Actually, since I came to the fund, guess what? We are now just about 40% women in senior positions. We were at 25 when I started. I came to this recognition also as a good economist, because when we don't have women in the labor force, when they don't add their smarts to decision-making, we all lose.
6: I mean, at last year's Fortune Most Powerful Women Summit, you also said that Christine Lagarde broke the glass ceiling.
5: Yes.
6: And that when you stepped in there, there were no scratches left. So what did you mean by that?
5: When I came as the second woman to lead the IMF, half jokingly, one of the men said, are we going to ever have a man managing director? To which my answer was, well, if you want to average it, you will have to wait some 60 years and then it is again your turn.
6: MD, thank you so much. I have some rapid fire questions.
5: Mm-hmm.
6: Are you ready?
5: Of course.
6: What's the most important question you ask or tactic you have in an interview to figure out if they're the right person for the job?
5: I ask, what would the person that doesn't like you say about you? And what would the person that likes you say about you?
6: If I asked you that question, what would you say?
5: The persons that don't like me are likely to say she is too pushy. She interrupts people when they speak. She's too impatient. So, yeah, that's what I think.
6: And
5: they
6: the people that like you?
5: They would say that I'm fun to work with.
6: What's a job you did not get that you would have loved to have done?
5: I can tell you a job that I ran for. I didn't get it. And later on, I was delighted I didn't. I went to Australia to apply for a position as a professor in a Australian university. I didn't get it. And just a month later, I went to the United States, to MIT, and the rest is history.
6: What keeps you up at night right now?
5: I wake up worried that not yet people understand that we have to think of the unthinkable, because the unthinkable has happened and it will happen again. I worry, what is the next shock to hit? I don't know what it would be. I just know there would be one. And I worry that I'm not doing enough to get people to say, wake up.
6: Kristina Georgieva, thank you so much for joining us.
5: Thank you.
6: Thanks for listening to this episode of Leaders with Me, Francine Lacqua, the podcast. If you like our show, please rate, review, and subscribe. And if you want to watch the show, please find us on YouTube. This episode was hosted by me, Francine Lacqua. It was produced by Atlanti Dixon, Summer Saadi, and Moses Andam. Amy Keene is the executive producer of Talk Podcasts. 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And of course, a special thanks to Kristalina Georgieva.

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1: ABC News, I'm Dave Packard. President Trump to deliver a primetime speech shortly. Sources telling ABC News the president's expected to discuss the 2020 presidential election. Taco Bell tonight saying out of an abundance of caution, it's removing potentially impacted lettuce from a supplier in certain states. This after sources say investigators identified that lettuce is a potential source of a parasitic illness that sickened thousands in the U.S. Canadian wildfire smoke darkening skies from the Midwest to the East Coast today. Barbara Glickstein, a public health nurse, braved the hazy air amid the warnings it could be dangerous.
2: I'm only out because I have to run a quick errand. Otherwise, I'd be inside. I'm 72. I'm healthy, but I know what air particles do to the body.
1: The smoke is coming from wildfires burning primarily in Canada, but also northern Minnesota. CENTCOM says U.S. forces hit Iran with another round of strikes today. Negotiations seem stalled. This is ABC News.
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4: From Bloomberg World Headquarters in New York, I'm Doug Krisner. Let's update top stories and market action. Crude oil prices moving higher on a report of the U.S. military striking multiple bridges in Iran. The Wall Street Journal citing a U.S. official saying the aim here was to cut off supply routes to a port city and a naval base in the Strait of Hormuz used by Iran to attack ships and project power. WTI crude up 0.8%, $79.60. The Brent contract at $84.90 with a gain of 0.8%. U.S. regulators will connect lettuce from Taco Bell to a parasite outbreak that has sickened thousands in Michigan and nearby states. We are told the FDA will imminently issue a public statement recommending consumers avoid shredded lettuce at Taco Bell locations in Michigan, Ohio, West Virginia, Kentucky, and Indiana. Shares in Taco Bell owner Yum Brands fell more than 2% in late U.S. trading. After the bell, we heard from Netflix. The company is forecasting a second consecutive quarter of slowing sales, and that is feeding anxiety about the future of the streaming giant. Netflix projected revenue of $12.9 billion in the current quarter, earnings of 82 cents per share. Both of those numbers slightly shy of analyst expectations, and we had shares of Netflix tumbling more than 8% in late U.S. trading. We had a sell-off in chip makers during the U.S. session, despite a solid outlook from TSMC, and the company also raised its spending forecast. Nonetheless, ADRs and TSMC were down by 2.3%, and we had the Philadelphia Semiconductor Index dropping 0.4%. S&P 500 weaker by a half of 1% today. 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For the past 3 years, Interactive Brokers' individual clients averaged an annual return of 24.3%. That's beating the S&P 500. 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We've got a holiday today in South Korea. Right now in Tokyo, the Nikkei is down 4%. Global news, 24 hours a day.

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2: You're listening to the Big Take Podcast on Bloomberg Radio. I'm Sarah Holder, and today on the show, we're talking about President Trump's 2025 financial disclosure and why his $1.4 billion in crypto-related earnings and aggressive trading strategy are raising ethics concerns. Out of all the income streams that Donald Trump reported in his latest financial disclosure, there was one particular industry that turned out to be especially lucrative for the president. Crypto.
3: He had a better year making off of crypto than just about, you know, any of the other companies that are in this business.
2: That's Bloomberg's campaign finance reporter, Bill Allison, who's covered Trump's financial disclosures since 2015, when he ran for president the first time.
3: That disclosure was all of 92 pages. The most recent one was 927 pages. So it showed that he had a tremendous amount of income from his various crypto ventures.
2: At least $1.4 billion in total. At a time when the crypto industry at large has been reeling from losses, the president's gains stand out.
3: It's more money than he's made in any single year he's been president, and it's his biggest source of revenue.
2: Trump also made money playing the stock market, with bets on companies whose fates are heavily influenced by federal policy. His financial disclosure shows the dollar value of his thousands of securities trades could have been anywhere between $600 million and $1.86 billion. The disclosure is full of other new details about Trump's business dealings.
3: He's selling Trump watches, which made like more than $4 million. There's the Bibles. There's a Trump guitar.
2: He made $77 million from his Mar-a-Lago resort, $122 million from Trump National Doral Golf Club, and $25 million from his Virginia Golf Club.
4: To critics who say you're profiting off the presidency, Mr.
5: Well, you know why I'm profiting? Because the stock market's going up. Everybody's profiting. If you have a 401k.
2: As president, Trump isn't subject to the same ethics rules as other public officials.
3: Basically, you didn't want a situation where a president would have to decide, you know, can I make a decision or do I have to recuse myself? We can't have the president recuse himself from a decision. So the position is exempted from a lot of these laws. As a result, you know, Trump is kind of like, he interprets that to mean the president can't have a conflict of interest.
2: Those ethics laws were written in 1978.
3: We've never had a president quite like Donald Trump. The ethics laws did not take into account the idea that you would have a president who was a billionaire with a far-flung real estate empire with properties that he's managing or owns around the world. And what it creates is this system where anybody can buy into business with Donald Trump, foreign governments, sovereign wealth funds, billionaires. And even if there isn't a conflict of interest, it really creates the appearance of one. It really does muddy the waters whenever this president makes decisions. And it raises the question, does he have a financial interest in this?
2: I'm Sarah Holder, and this is The Big Take from Bloomberg News. Today on the show, all the president's profits. What Trump's 2025 disclosure reveals about the money he's made since taking office a second time. And the ethics concerns it's raising. So, Bill, you've been covering Trump's financial disclosure since he was a candidate the first time around. What stood out about this latest disclosure?
3: Clearly the crypto. I mean, and he did report some earnings from crypto in his from 2024. And I think he made about $57-58 million from crypto, which was, you know, a lot. That was enough for a headline. And now he's up, you know, well over, you know, $1.4 billion.
2: That is a lot more.
3: It is a lot more, yes.
2: I mean, the other evolution has been Trump's sort of mindset on crypto, right? Back in 2021, Trump said Bitcoin seemed like a scam. Now he's made more than $1 billion off the crypto industry. How much has Trump's perspective on crypto really changed over the past few years? And what's behind that shift?
3: I think the changes really started post January 6th, 2021, the way that Trump left office. He had trouble doing business with normal financial institutions after that. He claims he was debanked and that big institutions wouldn't take his business. And at the same time, you have the Biden administration cracking down on crypto and, you know, with a lot of prosecutions to the SEC and made it sort of a central thing that they went after. And they kind of became strange bedfellows. The crypto industry saw in Donald Trump somebody who would promote their interests, and they held fundraisers for him in the 2024 campaign. And Donald Trump learned to love crypto as well. As, you know, his first ventures into crypto, you know, were selling these tokens that presented him like a superhero and stuff, and they sold very well. And I think he made a couple of million from it, and, you know, he never looked back.
2: And at this point, can you give us a sense of what Trump's crypto empire looks like? How exactly did he make this $1.4 billion he did last year?
3: There's three components to it. One is World Liberty Financial, which is the company that he started before the presidential election in 2024. Steve Witkoff, his Middle East envoy, and Donald Trump are sort of the high-level names as co-founders. Basically, it markets something called a stablecoin, and USD One is the name of it. And it's gotten some big, heavy hitters buying into it. There's a investment fund in the Middle East that used $2 billion worth of USD One to buy into the Binance exchange. And so token sales have generated a huge amount of money for Donald Trump, and it's about $594 million. So that's component one. And then one of his sources of income, this is from Stablecoin Holdco, the name of the company. It's an LLC, and they got capital contributions from new members. So there's people buying into this company. And they sold, you know, Class C units to other people, as the disclosure tells us. So basically, he's selling equity stakes in these ventures. So that's one way that he made money. And then the other thing is a separate company called CIC Digital LLC, which sells his meme coins. And these are like, you know, these Trump tokens and cards and whatever that people buy. And that made him $636 million. And the thing about the meme business, the dollar sign Trump coin, is that it says right on the website that markets them that these are not for investment purposes. These are to show support for the president. And yet at the same time, he kind of like pumps up the value of these by hosting an annual conference that you get to meet the president if you're one of the top holders of this. It's just generated a huge amount of revenue for him. You have these huge spikes in price. Certainly the first time he did one of these conferences where people could come. And it's almost that this is a way to kind of get access to the president, the way he's operating the tokens.
2: Well, it is interesting, though, because the World Liberty token has not done so well. Neither has the meme coin. According to our colleagues, the World Liberty token is down 75%. The meme coin has fallen 95% in value. You know, the New York Times reported that, according to cryptocurrency analytics firm Nansen, nearly a million people who lost money on Trump's meme coin collectively lost more than $3.8 billion. So explain how Trump's crypto ventures can be bringing in so much income while the cryptocurrency tokens themselves are doing badly.
3: Yeah, because he's essentially selling it. And, you know, it's the old cliche. He's selling high and everybody else is stuck with it when it's low. It's almost like an IPO. Like, you know, if the IPO is really hyped and the initial price is $100, and then in 2 weeks people find out that the company isn't making any money and it drops to 50, the people who sold it for $100 don't lose that $100. They get to keep the cash. And that's essentially how Trump has managed to make money off of these various crypto ventures.
2: And put that in perspective for us. How significant are Trump's crypto earnings compared to how other crypto investors or the industry at large has fared this past year?
3: The past year has been a bad year for crypto. There was a huge sell-off in October of like $19 billion of unwinding risky positions. This cost a lot of people a lot of money. So the industry has not been thriving. Bitcoin is way down. The Trump family itself has lost money from their own venture, American Bitcoin, which is investing in Bitcoin. So, you know, they're not making money across the board, but Trump has done very well with his, you know, in some ways it may be the best place to be is at the beginning of the chain of transactions and, you know, take the money and run.
2: So part of what you're describing is the president using his fame and his renown to sell meme coins, stable coins. Trump is also ultimately in charge of regulating the crypto industry as president of the United States. The fact that he has his hands in so many of these crypto enterprises has raised questions because of that about conflict of interest. I'm wondering, Bill, what are the biggest ethical concerns here?
3: Well, certainly for crypto, it's a huge ethical concern. You know, one of the things that some Democrats have been saying about the Clarity Act is, let's put in a provision there that the president can't make money off of crypto, essentially. And obviously, that's something that Trump is probably not going to want to sign. It does create this situation, though, where his administration has made recommendations for how we're going to regulate, you know, what kind of market guardrails do you need? What kind of things do you need to do to make this industry safe? And when he's profiting from it so much, he has a skewed perspective somewhat on, you know, on what is useful and what isn't. And I think that, you know, anytime you have somebody, like, you wouldn't want the head of General Motors making all the decisions about auto safety. You wouldn't want anybody who has a vested interest in a particular industry being the final word on regulation in that industry. And that's kind of what Trump has become with the crypto industry right now.
2: Bill, how do presidents typically handle their finances upon taking office?
3: Generally speaking, if you go back to Jimmy Carter, when the Ethics for Government Act was passed, the act doesn't obligate the president to divest or do any of the things that it does for cabinet-level officials. And Jimmy Carter, he took pains to get his businesses so that they wouldn't be causing conflicts, so that he put,
2: He famously put his peanut farm in a blind trust.
3: Exactly, yes. And of course, I'm sure he still knew he had a peanut farm, but he tried to, like, comply with it. George H.W. Bush put all of his assets into a blind trust when he became vice president and kept it, you know, through his 12 years in office as vice president and president. Bill Clinton and Hillary Clinton, they put their assets into a blind trust that I think stuck around, like, long after he became president until they dissolved it. So generally the way that you try to do this is either you have somebody independent of you running your assets and making the decisions, or you kind of divest, you put things into broadly based mutual funds where, you know, they're thought not to hold, you know, cause conflicts of interest. And that's sort of what presidents have done in the past to avoid these conflicts.
2: So there's no federal law that mandates that you have to divest from your assets or you have to put your assets in a blind trust, but it's just what's been done.
3: And if you go back to Trump's first term, you know, Walter Shaw was the head of the Office of Government Ethics and tried to explain to Trump that this is done so that it sets an example and the tone for the rest of your administration, that, you know, that you're going to have to make sacrifices, that you're going to have to divest things. And it's much harder to make that case to high-ranking administration officials when the president's not doing it.
2: This has been the Big Take Podcast on Bloomberg Radio. I'm Sarah Holder, and I spoke with Bill Allison about President Trump's 2025 financial disclosure and why his $1.4 billion in crypto-related earnings and aggressive trading strategy are raising ethics concerns. You can hear the rest of the episode on The Big Take, wherever you get your podcasts.
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7: From Bloomberg World Headquarters in New York, I'm Doug Krisner, and this is special coverage of President Trump's address to the nation. And the topics he intends to discuss, we are told, include elections and voting machines. Now, this may suggest that Trump is likely to revisit some of the unproven claims he has previously made about Republican losses, particularly his own in 2020. We will be going live to the White House in a few seconds from now. Let's just quickly get you caught up on market action, beginning with crude oil prices. They are moving higher at this hour on a report that the U.S. military has struck multiple bridges in Iran. The Wall Street Journal citing a U.S. official saying the aim here was to cut off supply routes to a port city and a naval base in the Strait of Hormuz used by Iran to attack ships and project power. WTI crude is up by more than 1% at the moment at 79.85, the Brent contract at 85.10, with a gain of something greater than 1%. We've got a market holiday today in South Korea, a sell-off of tech stocks in Japan, seeing the Nikkei down about 3%, and we have in Sydney the ASX 200 down about 0.7%. The dollar right now is steady against the major currencies, and the yen steady as well at 162.40. We'll get you caught up on market action on the other side of President Trump's address from the White House, and we'll have a panel conversation covering some of the topics that the president addresses. Let's go to the White House and President Trump.
8: Good evening. Before we begin, I'm proud to report that our country is safer, stronger, and far wealthier than it has ever been before. We are doing great. Less than 2 years ago, we inherited an economic and social disaster After the worst inflation in 48 years, the wide open borders with millions and millions of people pouring in from all over the world, including criminals of all types, and 11,888 murderers, many of whom killed more than one person. We had transgender for everybody, men and women sports, crime ravaging our cities, and the whole world was laughing at us as a nation, but not anymore. 2 years ago, our country was dead. Now, we are the hottest country anywhere in the world. America is respected like we have never been respected before. We have more money being invested in the United States than at any time in the history of our country. More Americans are working today than ever before. This week, it was announced that inflation saw the largest monthly decline in more than 6 years. Just happened. It was just given out. The media reported it, and we accept it. The best in 6 years. The tax cuts in our great, big, beautiful bill are saving hardworking families thousands and thousands of dollars. Like with the provisions, no tax on tips, no tax on overtime, and no tax on Social Security for our great seniors, along with the interest deduction on a loan used to purchase a car, but only if that car is made in America, and a 100% expensing for our job-creating businesses. Our stock markets are at their highest point in many years, but we can actually say of all time. And your 401ks, pensions, and retirement accounts are setting records every single day, the highest in history. For years, we paid the highest price for prescription drugs anywhere in the world. Now we pay the lowest price under my most favored nation's policy because I was able to get the rest of the world and the pharmaceutical companies to act responsibly. Drug prices are coming down by 70, 80, and 90%. TrumpRx.gov, this will ultimately reduce the cost of health care. You have to go to TrumpRx.gov and take advantage of it. But the cost of health care is coming way down because of what we've done with prescription drugs. And with Trump accounts, every child in America now has access to a tax-free investment account to save for their future. Billions and billions of dollars are being invested, put in by companies and individuals to take care of our children so that at age 18, they will have potentially hundreds of thousands of dollars in their account and they'll get off to a great start in life. So for that, go to TrumpAccounts.gov and sign up your child or any child you'd like to sign up. Our previously wide-open borders have been transformed into the most secure borders in the history of our country, with zero illegal aliens being admitted to the United States in the past 14 months. That is zero. Nobody thought it was possible. We had the worst border in the history of our country, and now we have the best. Crime is plummeting nationwide, with the murder rate at its lowest level since 1900, or more than 125 years ago. We're making a record investment in our armed forces, and we have the strongest and most powerful military by far anywhere in the world. I built it during my first term, and unfortunately, we're forced to use it now. We won in Venezuela, which is now working with us to produce millions and millions of barrels of oil. We are likewise winning big in Iran, and you will see the fruits of that labor very, very shortly. America is back and doing really well, but we still have a major challenge that must be urgently addressed because no country can be great without fair and honest elections. You have to trust your country because if there can be no trust, there can be no greatness. And that's very simple. No trust, no greatness. For many years, I've called for bold, swift, and decisive action to protect the integrity of America's elections. Every American deserves to know that when they cast their vote, that vote will be counted accurately in a system, and that is to make that system secure, one where cheating and interference are not just difficult, but virtually impossible. Unfortunately, the system we have today falls catastrophically short of that standard. Tonight, I'm announcing the immediate declassification and release of critical intelligence, revealing shocking vulnerabilities in our election infrastructure. This evidence shows that the election system we have dangerously exposes and really exposes like levels never thought possible to hacking, exploitation, and foreign interference. Just as disturbingly, this vital information has for many years been covered up and hidden from you, the American people, our beautiful, our great American people. But that all changes right now. The documents we will release starting tonight have been gathered by the White House Government Transparency Task Force, a great group of people, along with the staff of the President's Intelligence Advisory Board, supported by our top intelligence agency chiefs who have all personally reviewed the findings. We are presenting this evening and fully confirmed their authenticity. You can see these documents for yourself at whitehouse.gov. That's whitehouse.gov. Go check it out. Our purpose in disclosing this information is not to weaken confidence in election, but to earn that confidence by confronting vulnerabilities and correcting them very, very quickly. And that's what we're doing. The documents cover five major areas of concern. First, they show that over a period of years, starting during the 2020 election cycle, the People's Republic of China carried out what is believed to be the largest compromise of election data in history, resulting in China's illicit acquisition of 220 million U.S. voter files. That information includes names, addresses, phone numbers, political party preferences, and other sensitive data that would be needed to register to vote and engage in other nefarious activities, which is exactly what was happening. This data loss presents an unprecedented election security nightmare. The intelligence even shows that China assigned a data exploitation unit specifically to this new project. Compounding the travesty, the second set of documents we are releasing reveals that members of the deep state, very, very famous group of people, in many cases, in our intelligence agency work to actively suppress and downplay information about the extent of China's sinister election meddling, covering it up from both the president and the American people like nobody thought was possible. U.S. spy agencies began learning about the compromise of voter registration files in 2020 when they discovered that tens of millions of voter data, think of that, tens of millions of voters' data in 18 states have been bought, stolen, or hacked by China. Yet those responsible for sounding the alarm instead kept the information secret and hidden. They did not disclose to me as president or to anyone else, and to the best of our knowledge, they did not inform Congress. In fact, all they kept saying is, this is the most secure election in the history of our country, a standard, very pat line that was divvied out to say. The cover-up of this colossal security breach is even more disturbing in light of the additional information showing that China engaged in other election-related activities to undermine my first administration and our 2020 campaign. They did not want, and they just didn't want it. They fought like hell not to have it, Donald Trump, to win, and for good reason. As the documents we are releasing show, CIA reporting explicitly stated, and I quote, in mid-2018, the Chinese Communist Party's policy was to leverage all domestic and foreign elements that were opposed to the U.S. president in an effort to reduce the U.S. president's votes and make him resign or prevent his reelection. Isn't that nice? Also, in mid-2018, China was working to influence the results of the U.S. midterm elections and later the results of the 2020 presidential election itself. Separately, in mid-2019, the Chinese government's strategy against the United States was focused on undermining domestic confidence in the U.S. president. They wanted to just make you sound like your president wasn't so hot, when actually your president has done a great job, and they did everything possible to do exactly that. Going on, this document says, and this is by the CIA, the strategy included efforts to use Chinese contacts with big U.S. companies to influence U.S. business leaders to turn against the president of the United States of America. The Chinese government sought to identify U.S. journalists who had reported negatively on the U.S. president and pay them large sums of money to write more negative articles about him, as many as they could, and they didn't care what they said. The Chinese government wanted U.S. president to lose the next election, and the reason they wanted me to lose is because they knew I was wise to them, charged them billions and billions of dollars worth of tariffs, and built the strongest military anywhere in the world. We have the strongest military anywhere in the world. These are exact quotes from the CIA reporting. The name of the person doing the quote is now under review, but it gets even worse. Raw intelligence obtained by the FBI in 2020, yet buried by rogue bureaucrats, stated that China's activities even included an attempt to manufacture illegal ballots for Joe Biden. Documents show that during this period, dozens of significant CIA and NSA reports about China's election targeting were kept out of the presidential briefing. These were briefings I would get almost every day. Everything was kept out that was of importance. One email among intelligence analysts admitted that they had, quote, deliberately missed raw intelligence obtained by the FBI in 2020, yet buried by rogue bureaucrats, stated that China's activities even included an attempt to manufacture illegal ballots for Joe Biden.

government, unquote, to keep intelligence about China's election meddling from becoming known and to keep it away from the honorable press. Other officials who witnessed such efforts perceived the motivations to be blatantly political. Recently, we found significant numbers of burn bags in formation, and this is a group of bags that were used to destroy information given by President Barack Hussein Obama to be burned. It was supposed to be burned. These bags were supposed to be at a different level by different people, incinerated and checked, but it never happened. Maybe we got lucky. We believe this was not done on purpose, but rather through gross incompetence of the people that were supposed to burn the bags. But the findings are stunning. Today, I'm asking the Office of the Director of National Intelligence, the Department of Justice, the FBI, and the CIA to investigate how and why such crucial information was hidden, to fire those involved in the cover-up, and to file criminal charges, if appropriate, against these people. Yet concealing China's meddling was only the beginning. The third set of documents we are releasing proves that for many years, Americans were blatantly lied to about the security of our election infrastructure, including electronic voting machines and ballot counting systems, dishonest almost all. They're vulnerable and they're easily compromised, and people within our government knew that. Tonight, we're publishing a series of previously classified U.S. intelligence community assessments and other reports proving that our government has long known these machines are extremely exposed to attack. As one assessment states, we judge that the United States adversaries, including at a minimum Russia, China, Iran, North Korea, as well as non-state groups, have the capability to compromise U.S. election infrastructure. That's unquote, but that's some statement, isn't it? Made by supposedly great patriots of our country. The document goes on to further state that, quote, we assess that centralized election-related data repositories, such as voter registration databases, poll books, and other official election websites are most vulnerable to exploitation, and adversaries could use this access to these systems to disrupt election processes within the United States of America. Tonight, we're releasing all of those findings, and spanning from January 2020 to June 2026. This is a cyber threat aimed at the very heart of our democracy. Many people have questioned whether it could actually be possible to electronically manipulate vote totals or change election results on these terrible machines. Today, we are releasing documents that show the CIA obtained reporting of a specific plot to do a big number in favor of the corrupt Maduro regime in Venezuela. And that's exactly what happened, conspiring to digitally rig their own country's elections in 2020, and that's what they did. This reporting included precise details about methods to regime develop to digitally alter vote totals in ways that could not be detected even with an audit, no matter how deep they went. This intelligence underscores why we must take urgent action to ensure that our own system can never, ever be hacked or compromised like it was in the past. The fourth set of documents reveals that even when significant evidence of fraud has been detected, it has been buried and covered up. Among the disclosures tonight are FBI files detailing evidence of alleged fraud by a large-scale voter registration operation in Michigan. In 2020, Michigan State Police raided a Democrat Get Out the Vote organization, corrupt group, in Muskegon. And we're so concerned by what they found. They were just so concerned. They couldn't believe it, actually, that they contacted the FBI in Detroit. The documents state that some canvassers admitted to FBI agents that they signed voter registration forms in other people's names.
submitted fraudulent registration.

0: administration for people who did not exist and received gift cards tied to their number of applications that they produced. In other words, it was pay, play, and cheat. The FBI agents working on the case believe that crimes were committed, yet the Biden Department of Justice slow-walked the investigation and killed it. Tonight, I'm asking the FBI director to ensure that the matter is fully investigated and to work with the Department of Justice to prosecute those responsible for any crimes. Finally, to reveal just how vulnerable our elections continue to be, we are releasing the results of a stunning investigation by the Department of Homeland Security. According to the DHS review, state voter rolls and public records, they identified approximately 278,000 non-citizens who are registered to vote in federal elections. Since Democrat states refuse to share their voter files, the real number is actually much higher than that. Yet, even this limited analysis found more than 250,000 foreigners illegally registered to vote. Put together, these disclosures reveal an election system so broken and so vulnerable that no one can possibly defend it. It is not defensible. Hundreds of millions of U.S. voter files are in the hands of foreign governments. Our machines and ballot counting systems are exposed to hacking and manipulation and corruption. China and other countries have been trying to meddle in our elections. Evidence of fraud has been buried. Hundreds of thousands of non-citizens and dead people are listed and active on the voter rolls. And yet we still have elections with no voter ID, no proof of citizenship, and tens of millions of ballots floating aimlessly through the mail. As one example of the insanity, California's recent election for mayor of L.A. and governor was held on June 2nd, a long time ago, but it was just completed a few days ago on July 10th. Think of that, much more than 1 month. It took a month to count the votes. I wonder what they were doing. This is worse than any third world country. There's no third world country that has elections like we have. In a rare move, NBC and ABC Fake News have both said that they would not cover this speech. They knew what it was about because of the fact that they don't like the topic, because they know how corrupt our system is and they don't want to reveal it. They and others in the media are part of a plot. They want to continue this fraud for whatever reason. They want to keep it going. They want to protect the radical left. They can't have a great country, and that's true. You can't have a great country without free and fair elections. Fraud like this should mean a revocation of their licenses. They use our public multi-billion dollar in value airways for absolutely no money. They pay nothing. All we want is honesty in our elections and honesty in reporting. They pay nothing for multi-billion dollar assets. Great damage has been done to our country. Our elections were left vulnerable to being rigged and stolen, and the trust of the American people was lost. This cannot be allowed to continue. Every American, whether you're a Republican, Democrat, independent, or otherwise, should be able to agree that we deserve the most secure, honest, and fair election system anywhere in the world. Secure elections should be a partisan, really, we should be together, Democrats, Republicans, independents, everybody. And it should not be a partisan issue. It should cause to unite us, not to divide us. This should be a cause. We should be united, not divided. In light of the brand new and irrefutable information I have revealed tonight, my administration is in the process of notifying the states whose election data was compromised by the People's Republic of China and many others. We will be working closely to mitigate any harm, and we're taking swift action to ensure that sensitive voter data is better protected so we can never be bought, we can never be hacked, and we can never watch a stolen election again. Tomorrow, the Secretary of Homeland Security will hold a briefing to outline his department's recent work confirming cyber vulnerabilities in our electronic voting systems. They are bad. We're in the process of informing governors, senators, and members of Congress of potential issues in their states. If you look at voting today, it's in such bad shape in so many states, and we are committing to fix it. And we're also committing to be working with those states and local jurisdictions to help them fix and patch known technical vulnerabilities before the midterm elections. We have very important elections coming up. We want those elections to be honest. I've also ordered DHS to notify every state about non-citizens on their voter rolls and direct them to remove all ineligible voters from the lists immediately. But most importantly, addressing this crisis of election security demands that Congress must pass the Save America Act. How easy is that to do unless you want to cheat? The only reason you wouldn't do it is you want to cheat because your policies are so bad and your candidates are so pathetic that you can't get away or can't get elected any other way. This landmark bill requires that all voters must show photo voter ID. How simple is that? Could I have your photo, please? Photo voter ID. All voters must provide proof of citizenship. Are you a citizen of our country, please? And hopefully there will be no corrupt mail-in ballots, which if you watched California and so many other places, mail-in ballots are inherently corrupt. So you would have no mail-in ballots except for illness, disability, military deployment, or travel if you're going away on business or vacation. These reforms are urgently needed to stop the vulnerabilities that I've mentioned. To all Americans, I ask you to pick up your phone tomorrow, call your representatives in the House and Senate, and demand that they pass the Save America Act without delay. Together, we will restore faith and confidence in our country, and we will be bigger, better, and stronger than ever before. Thank you. God bless you. God bless our great military. And God bless America. Thank you very much.
1: That is President Donald Trump speaking this evening from the White House, addressing a number of issues, but primarily elections, voting machines, and allegations of voting fraud. Now, the president accused elements of the government with concealing China's involvement in deep state activity. And he said that members of the deep state actively suppressed China's election interference. And at the same time, the president announced the immediate declassification and release of critical intelligence, revealing shocking vulnerabilities in the U.S. election infrastructure. One of the things that he articulated tonight during this speech, which ran just under 27 minutes. Let's bring in Bloomberg's Derek Waldbank, who joins us from San Francisco for a quick analysis of what he heard in this presentation. Do you want to weigh in on anything that jumped out at you?
2: Well, I think one of the things that we were asking ourselves walking into this, and was one of the big conversations of topic on Capitol Hill, was this going to be a sort of looking forward or looking back speech from the president? This really dealt an awful lot with the 2020 election, which Donald Trump has said repeatedly that he won against all evidence. You know, Joe Biden won that election. He was sworn in as president. But a lot of things you're hearing litigated around the 2020 election, some things that came up at that time that came forward. Now, the White House said that there were new things that they were declassifying and that they were going to put an awful lot of documents out. And they did drop an awful lot of documents on the White House website. It will take time to go through all of those. So without putting a firm comment on what's in those documents, as I say, those just out, those are going to take some time to go through. But one of the things that I was struck by is a sort of tonal thing. He had a lot of comments about China, about China's role in prior elections. And that was a much more critical tone toward China than this president has taken in recent weeks and months, especially surrounding and since the visit that he paid to Xi Jinping. It'll be interesting to see sort of what comes of that tonally and to see what the Chinese response is to those claims.
1: And the president went on to say that the secretary of the Department of Homeland Security will be holding a briefing tomorrow. And the president said that he has directed DHS to remove ineligible voter registrations. This kind of was leading into the point about urging Congress to pass the Save America Act. To your point, Derek, this is very much forward looking to the midterms.
2: Yeah, and I think one of the key questions is going to be what Trump is able to get from that Save America Act into practice before the 2026 elections. Remember, that is a sort of grab bag of things for this president. He's looked at trying to tighten the way that that voting is done. That includes a lot of limits to non-in-person voting that he has sought for a while. Now, he does not have the votes to pass this legislation in Congress, despite the fact that Republicans currently control both the House and the Senate. So this has flustered the White House a lot. It has been a source of conversation for this president. He has at times said that that is the only thing that he really wants to come forward, and has at times said that he's willing to hold up other parts of the legislative agenda until he gets this. So this is really the number one thing on his mind, but it's unclear kind of how you go forward with that. And the White House has, you know, sort of talked around the idea of what can you do by executive action. But, you know, I think it's critical to remember as you're sort of looking at U.S. elections, they are not really a national thing. They are at a very basic level, a pastiche of state and locally administered elections, right? And so it is a conglomeration of all of these kind of localized and state things. And the federal government really doesn't have a role overseeing this in the same way that it does in other countries. You know, if you go to the United Kingdom, you know, that that's done differently. If you go to Singapore, that's done differently. Japan, that's done differently. The U.S. Doesn't really do it like a lot of other countries do it. And that causes difficulties. If you were in the White House, if you were saying, I want everything to work the same, well, all 50 states don't do their elections in the same way. And so that is going to provide a certain amount of complication to the White House when they're trying to change the rules for everyone all at once.
1: So going back to the 2020 election, there were, I think, at least 60 lawsuits brought by supporters of President Trump, none of which were successful in court. Now, the president tonight saying that there is going to be the release of evidence to support his claims. None of to this point, we have not seen any evidence to support the charges that there was any fraud perpetrated that would have kind of questioned the outcome of the election in 2020. But I'm wondering, listening to the president tonight, the way that he was talking, the tone that you put your finger on, how members of the Republican Party, particularly those who are going to be facing elections in November, are feeling about this.
2: Well, yeah, and I think that's the thing, isn't it? Right? You know, the 2020 election, for all intents and purposes, was litigated, and there was an entire presidential term that followed it, right? That was when it was. It happened when it happened, and no amount of anything is going to change, you know, who was president in the 4 years that followed. The thing about this is, what does this allow you to launch into in the future? What does all of this together, all of this presentation, a primetime speech to the nation, you know, that is not some small undertaking. It doesn't happen, you know, every other Thursday. It is a big thing in and of itself. This is a spot that the White House, historically across administrations, Republican and Democrat alike, uses for its biggest possible policy pronouncements. So to what end does that happen? And as I say, it's a question of what you are focused on, because at a very basic level, the president's time is his most valuable commodity. It's the thing that he can't, you know, he can't split. He can only do one thing at a time. So what's he spending his time on? Right now, this is what this president is spending his time on. And you can see that there are a whole bunch of follow-up things that Donald Trump said his administration was going to do. Now, what does that put the focus on? If you're a Republican candidate, and I was last week in a whole bunch of red states across the American South, from Texas right the way to Florida. And when I was going through some of these districts that Republicans hold right now but may be considered competitive, I wasn't hearing an awful lot about the 2020 election. I was hearing a lot about affordability. I was hearing a lot about jobs, some nervousness about AI, you know, some things like that. Those were concerns that I think were on the top of people's minds. I wasn't hearing much about this. And what I'm seeing from Republican candidates in a lot of these races is that they really want to be talking about what they're going to do on those sorts of issues. You know, we saw Lisa Murkowski, who's an interesting person. She does not stand with Donald Trump all of the time. She's, you know, from Alaska. She and Trump have clashed a little bit. But she has an experience in winning tough races, both in, you know, in primary and general settings. And one of the things Murkowski said is that the attention needs to be toward 2026 and what that's going to be. And you've heard that from, you know, from a number of Republicans who are really, really trying to say, let's be focused on this. Let's be focused on, you know, some other areas where we think we might have differentiation. Let's focus on some Democratic candidates we think have said some things that won't necessarily work in swing districts, you know, things of that nature. That's kind of where I see a lot of Republican messaging trying to be. And this is not necessarily that. Now, as I say, the White House dumped an awful lot of documents there. It will take a long time to go through those all the way, and they do bear going through. The president said that there was interesting things to go through there. Those will be read, every single page of them. That's a process that is ongoing, so we'll see what happens as a result of that. But on a sort of broad scale, you know, what are you talking about here in July with that election in November? And remember the stakes in November. Donald Trump has unanimous control of Washington right now. This midterm election, principally, the big question is, will he have that for his final 2 years in office, or will there be a wrench thrown in that system where all of a sudden he can't pass the legislation he wants to pass? And maybe if Democrats take the Senate, he might not be able to get the nominees he wants in office either.
1: Great point. Derek, thank you so very much for your insight. Derek Wallbank there, senior editor for the U.S. economy and government team at Bloomberg News, helping us understand more about what we heard tonight in President Trump's address to the nation, discussing the elections that we have in this country, the one that's coming up in November, voting machines issues, and perhaps the extent to which foreign adversaries meddled in the elections in the past, particularly in 2020. Let's bring in Jonathan Diaz. He is Director of Voting Rights Advocacy and Partnerships at Campaign Legal Center. Jonathan, thank you very much for being with us. I'd like to just ask you what you were struck by in listening to the speech this evening.
3: Yeah, thank you for having me. I mean, for a presidential address from the White House in prime time, I was really struck by how little actual new information we got from the president this evening. You know, after what was functionally a campaign speech for the first 10 minutes, where he talked about a variety of issues, he really just recited a bunch of recycled social media conspiracy theories about an election that happened 6 years ago. He seems fixated on the fact that he lost the presidential election in 2020, but he can't change that. And so now what he's done is, you know, throw up all of this dust to try and cast doubt on the integrity of our election system and get the public not to trust it, because, you know, I think because he's historically unpopular right now. He's worried the midterms are not going to go his way, and he's trying to lay the groundwork to, like he did in 2020, challenge the results if he doesn't like how they go. But nothing that the president said today changes the basic fact that the Constitution and federal law give him no power to set or change election rules or take control of any facet of election administration. The president can't do that. And I don't just mean he's not allowed to do it. I mean, he literally is not capable of doing it. Elections in the United States are run by state and local officials in an incredibly decentralized system. So there's no national or federal election apparatus for him to take over. And that decentralized structure is what makes our election system so resilient to foreign or domestic interference. And I didn't hear anything from the president today that suggests to me that, you know, any of these claims are actually supported by evidence. I mean, we'll see what's in the documents that the White House is supposedly publishing. But to me, this entire speech just seemed desperate to me. The president is clearly frustrated that the Save America Act hasn't passed. It's clearly his top legislative priority, even though it would be the most restrictive federal elections bill in American history. It hasn't passed. He's tried to enact some of its provisions through executive orders. That has failed, as the courts have recognized that the president doesn't have authority to set election rules by executive order. And so he's just throwing whatever he can at the wall to see what sticks.
1: So if nothing novel here in terms of evidence is going to be presented, I'm curious to get your reaction on how this may land with the public. Do you think it's going to be a big yawn? Do you think it's going to motivate the base? Is it going to fire up any part of Trump's constituency to help kind of create the outcome that he's looking for in November?
3: You know, I'm an attorney. I'm not a political analyst, but I would guess that many members of the public are tired of hearing about an election that happened 6 years ago. And I don't think that the White House is really all that concerned with an election that happened 6 years ago. I think they're concerned with this November. You know, voters care about what's affecting them right now. The fact that Donald Trump lost an election in 2020 doesn't really affect voters at this moment. What does affect them is their ability to cast a ballot and have that ballot counted in this November's elections. And, you know, there's nothing that the president has done or said today that's going to prevent voters from having their voices heard in November.
1: So that's an interesting point. But to the point of your kind of legal background, I'm curious to get your take on what you know about the Save America Act and where that kind of intersects the U.S. Constitution.
3: Yeah. So in the Elections Clause in Article 1 of the Constitution, the Constitution gives the primary responsibility for setting election rules to the states, subject only to modification by Congress. Congress does have authority under the Constitution to set election rules. However, under the current rules of Congress, and particularly the Senate, they need 60 votes to pass substantive policy changes like the ones in the Save America Act. And they just don't have the support for that right now. You know, the last time that the Save Act or the Save America Act, as they've called it now, went up for a vote in the Senate, it failed. And not along party lines. A handful of Republican senators, including Mitch McConnell and Lisa Murkowski, crossed the aisle to vote against the bill along with Democrats, because I think many members of Congress recognize just how devastating the provisions in the Save America Act would be for their constituents. The proof of citizenship documentation that the SAVE Act requires is more restrictive than any law that any state has on the books right now. A study out of the University of Maryland found that almost 1 in 10 American adults lacks the citizenship documentation that the Save America Act would require. So near 9% of Americans would not be able to register and vote under the restrictions in that bill. It would functionally eliminate voter registration by mail and online voter registration. It would totally upend how elections are run across the country. And at this point in the election cycle, even if it were to pass, which it doesn't seem like it can because it doesn't have support, I think it would be almost impossible for state and local election officials to even implement it in time for the November elections.
1: So I want to ask you for some perspective on what we did hear tonight, which is the fact that some TV networks in the U.S., ABC, NBC, the cable news platform CNN, decided not to carry this speech. And that prompted the president to accuse them of being part of some plot. He threatened the licenses of both ABC and NBC as the result. How does that strike you?
3: You know, it's not the first time that the president has threatened legal action or, you know, government enforcement against entities he disagrees with, whether they are his actual political opponents or just media that is not giving him the coverage he wants. You know, the broadcast networks are subject to certain legal restrictions on what they can and can't air, you know, that the Federal Communications Commission oversees. You know, I'm not an expert in that area of the law, so I don't want to, you know, get out over my skis on this. But, you know, to me, the president's remarks in that respect just seemed like more of his same, you know, rhetoric, criticizing anybody who doesn't go along with exactly what he wants.
1: Jonathan Diaz, Director of Voting Rights Advocacy and Partnerships at the Campaign Legal Center, helping us take a closer look at what we heard this evening from President Trump. The address from the White House tonight talking about election integrity and vulnerability of the voting system. He went on to accuse elements of the government of concealing China's involvement, reportedly deep state activities, suppressing basically calling China an election interferer. Jonathan, I'll let you go. Thank you so very much for joining us this evening. Before we get back to regularly scheduled programming here on Bloomberg, let's get you caught up on what we're seeing in terms of market action. No shortage of news in the U.S. Crude oil prices are higher at this hour. There was a report from the Wall Street Journal earlier of U.S. military strikes on multiple bridges inside Iran. A U.S. official commenting to the journal saying the aim here was to cut off supply routes and to a port city as well as a naval base in the Strait of Hormuz used by Iran to attack ships and power. WTI crude and Brent crude each up by more than 1%. WTI just under $80. The Brent contract trading around $85. We've got a market holiday today in South Korea. Tough to get a gauge on what's happening with the semiconductor complex, giving a drop in the Philadelphia Semiconductor Index in U.S. trading of 4%. We are seeing a lot of tech weakness in Japan with the Nikkei falling by 4% right now. And in Hong Kong, Hang Seng is down about 0.6%. And on the Chinese mainland, the CSI 300 is down about 9%. Thank you for joining us for this special coverage here on Bloomberg Radio. I'm Doug Krisner. 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
6: You're listening to the Big Take Podcast on Bloomberg Radio. I'm David Gura. Today on the show, we're talking about how much the Middle East has changed since Hamas attacked Israel on October 7th, 2023, and since the U.S. and Israel launched strikes on Iran earlier this year. The Middle East has changed dramatically since Hamas attacked Israel on October 7th, 2023. And the war with Iran has brought about even more dramatic shifts across the region.
7: There was so much at play.
6: Bloomberg's Peter Martin, one of our Middle East correspondents, looked at how one day highlights those changes. March 31st, 2026.
7: There was a Kuwaiti tanker had been hit by an Iranian strike. It was sort of blazing in the Strait of Hormuz. Trump, on that same day, was berating European allies for refusing to help open the Strait of Hormuz. Israel was expanding its presence on the battlefield in Lebanon and beyond. Dubai was under direct attack from Iranian missiles and drones.
6: And on that day, thousands of miles away from the United Arab Emirates in the UK, then Prime Minister Keir Starmer welcomed Syria's new president, Ahmed al-Shara, to 10 Downing Street. He's a former al-Qaeda commander.
7: And together it felt like that day kind of encapsulated the global consequences of the war. You know, an impact on global shipping, higher energy prices, strained alliances, Israel's territorial expansion, and subsequent diplomatic isolation.
6: Peter says that single day represents how much the Middle East has been transformed. Alliances have shifted, battlefields have expanded, and countries have had to redraw trade routes. And that has left the public divided. I'm David Gura, and this is The Big Take from Bloomberg News. Today on the show, as a fragile ceasefire between the U.S. and Iran falls apart, and as technical talks are enveloped in uncertainty, a look at what war has meant for the wider region and the world. How much has the Middle East changed since Hamas attacked Israel on October 7th, 2023?
7: I mean, the region has been through a pretty profound transformation. Conflict has spread from Israel into Gaza and then all across the region, Lebanon, Syria, Yemen, Iran, and now in this most recent round of fighting all across the Gulf states as well. During that period, Israel has emerged stronger militarily, but perhaps more isolated than ever politically. Iran's proxy network has been battered and weakened, but it has retained significant leverage over the global economy. And the Gulf, which for so long seemed insulated from turbulence in the Middle East, has really lost a lot of that sense of insulation and feels much more at risk than ever before.
6: When we talk about a place changing, what's changed exactly?
7: One of the things that we've seen break down is any sense of Gulf unity. Saudi Arabia, before October 7th, was moving toward normalization with Israel, perhaps some kind of Abraham Accord-style agreement. That really is, for the moment, off the table, given public perceptions in Saudi Arabia, elite perceptions of what Israel has done in Gaza, with more than 70,000 Palestinians killed. And, you know, strikes across the region, including an Israeli strike in Qatar, which was extremely controversial. And the UAE has taken a completely different path. It's aligned itself much more closely with the United States and with Israel. And we've really seen the region kind of fold into two different opposing camps. That's a profound and I think probably lasting shift.
6: So our colleagues at Bloomberg Economics kind of analyzed how attitudes and alliances have shifted over 10 countries in the Middle East. From that analysis, two countries emerge with the most strained ties, and I don't think that's going to surprise anybody. We're talking about Iran and Israel. So let's start with Israel. And I wonder, Peter, how you would characterize Israel's position in the Middle East today?
7: Yeah, you know, I think that Israel has emerged as militarily stronger. It has dealt severe blows to Iran's proxy network across the region. And in the 12-day war and the most recent war with Iran, has even been able to strike at Iran's own military capabilities on its home soil, and to do that in lockstep with the United States, which in many ways is, you know, the high point of Netanyahu's career, something he's been building toward for 30 years. But at the same time, that's come at a huge diplomatic cost for Israel. The country is arguably more isolated than it's ever been. Its conduct in its war in Gaza has damaged its relationship with Europe, countries across the global south, and much of the Arab world. Regional partners also see Israel differently. So while the United Arab Emirates has kind of doubled down on its close relationship with Israel, Saudi Arabia, the largest player in the region, has really taken pause and found it much more difficult to get closer to the country. And, you know, perhaps most important of all, Israel's longstanding special relationship with Washington has come under strain. Public opinion in the U.S. has shifted quite considerably, especially on the Democratic side, but even inside Trump's base. And it's difficult to believe that that doesn't represent quite a profound weakening of Israel's position in its relationship with the U.S. long term.
6: I want to get more into that contrast that you're laying out between the UAE's approach and Saudi Arabia's approach. So you've talked about sort of the approach that the UAE has taken. What has Saudi Arabia done in kind? How does its approach to Israel and the Middle East more broadly differ from what the UAE's has been?
7: Yeah, you know, before October 7th, it looked like there was something of a unified approach toward Israel developing among the Gulf states. But October 7th really changed everything. For the Saudi public and for Saudi politicians, that approach became untenable as images of, you know, malnourished children, of strikes across Gaza, destruction and rubble across across the enclave built up, and the kingdom has moved away from that. At the same time, the UAE has kind of made the opposite choice. It's deepened intelligence and military cooperation with Israel, and we've really seen the region realign with Saudi Arabia deepening its ties with Egypt, Turkey, Pakistan, and some of its other Gulf neighbors, and the UAE really doubling down on its relationship with Israel.
6: I'm reluctant, of course, to talk about Gulf nations as a monolith here, but my sense is there was widespread opposition to the most recent war that we've seen started, that being the U.S. and Israel's attack on Iran. Could you talk a bit about what the direct consequences have been for those nations as a result of that war starting and continuing?
7: Yeah, I mean, for Gulf nations, it's really taken them, you know, to the front and center of Middle Eastern conflict. For so long, it looked like they were insulated from the kind of instability that we've seen in the Middle East long term. The UAE has been hit by around 3,000 drones and ballistic missiles from Iran. It's seen at least 13 people killed, infrastructure badly damaged. Qatar has had, I think, something like 17% of its LNG capacity taken offline. Saudi Arabia, as a, you know, as a bigger economy, has been a little bit more insulated, but has also been roiled by the conflict, as has Bahrain, Kuwait, Oman. So it's really been very widespread and very difficult for Gulf states, which have long relied on this perception that they were something of an exception in the region, as a way to attract investment, expat populations, and all that kind of stuff.
6: Peter, you've charted the geopolitical fallout from these wars. What about the economic fallout? What have these wars meant to what was or has been a real bright spot in the global economy?
7: Yeah, I mean, so I guess the most immediate impact was on energy inflation. Brent crude rose, so I think, 60%+ in March to about $118 a barrel. U.S. gasoline prices surged above $4 a gallon. Costs for shipping increased. Costs for insurance of shipping increased significantly. And of course, all of these disruptions have had a global impact. They've hit prices for fuel in Africa, where we've seen protests. They've hit prices for consumers in Europe and the United States. And of course, they threaten to have an impact on the midterms in the US as well, with the potential that this conflict will come back to bite Donald Trump.
6: You've taken me where I want to go next, and that is sort of how this is playing out, not just in the Middle East, but around the world. It's had a dramatic effect on the relationships between Middle Eastern nations and many other countries. It strikes me, in light of what you've just laid out there, there has to be a great deal of introspection in Gulf capitals about sort of the relationships they have with other countries around the world, how they get energy out to other parts of the world. How are they thinking about the future when it comes to their relationship with the wider world?
7: You know, Gulf countries are thinking about how they ensure that this never happens to them again. Saudi Arabia is talking about expanding its east-west pipeline to the Red Sea to try and sidestep its dependence on the Strait of Hormuz. The UAE has said that it wants to completely eliminate its dependence on the Strait. So, you know, long term, they're looking to ensure that they can build up that insulation that they once had. That's not possible for everyone. You know, Qatar is still going to remain dependent on shipping to remove natural gas from the country. But in as far as they can, they're trying to build up resilience. Exactly what the settlement around the Strait of Hormuz looks like at the end of this is still very much an open question. The Omanis have been talking to the Iranians directly about some kind of charge or toll on the strait, which is extraordinary when you think back to before this most recent Iran conflict began, where the status quo was free and open commerce through the strait. That looks like it's now gone forever, and something else will emerge in its place. Just underlining really how profound some of these shifts have been since October 7th.
6: I want to ask you too just about Israel's isolation. We have data about global attitudes towards Israel, how people are feeling about the Israeli government at this moment in time. We've seen more governments criticize the Israeli government. What does its path forward look like vis-a-vis the kind of broader global community?
7: It's really hard to say. Like, look, Netanyahu wants to continue strikes against Iran. He's doubled down on the kind of foreign policy approach that has heightened Israel's global sense of isolation, including inside the US. And as long as that is the trajectory of Israeli foreign policy, which emphasizes absolute security, the necessity of reaching far beyond Israel's borders to uphold its sense of security at home, as long as that is the direction that Israeli politicians, Israeli strategists want to take, I think it's super hard to see how it's going to recalibrate relationships with Europe, countries across the global south, and much of the Arab world.
6: This has been the Big Take podcast on Bloomberg Radio. I'm David Gura, and I spoke with Bloomberg's Peter Martin about how much the Middle East has changed since Hamas attacked Israel on October 7th, 2023, and since the U.S. and Israel launched strikes on Iran earlier this year. You can hear the rest of the episode on The Big Take wherever you get your podcasts.
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9: From ABC News, I'm Dave Packer. The 2026 midterm elections are just months away, but tonight, the president raising doubts about the results of the 2020 election that he lost to Joe Biden, calling for an investigation asserting interference from China.
0: Today, I'm asking the Office of the Director of National Intelligence, the Department of Justice, the FBI, and the CIA to investigate how and why such crucial information was hidden, to fire those involved in the cover-up, and to file criminal charges if appropriate.
9: Ahead of the speech, Democratic Senator Richard Blumenthal.
10: He's going back in time without addressing the real needs of the American people, the rising costs of everything from gasoline to groceries. And people want to vote this November, and the turnout is going to be huge, even though Donald Trump has embarked on a campaign of suppressing the vote.
9: Tonight's speech is President Trump is calling for Congress to pass the Save America Act to require proof of citizenship for voter registration and other measures. The man who's been running President Trump's teleprompter, settling with federal regulators after they say he made more than $100,000 by placing bets on several of the president's speeches on the prediction market. CENTCOM says U.S. forces hit Iran with another round of strikes today. Kuwait reporting drone attacks, but White House Press Secretary Caroline Levitt says
11: Iran very much continues to talk to the United States of America and express that they want to make a deal with us because they are suffering.
9: Wildfire smoke primarily from Canada, darkening skies from the Midwest to the East Coast today. Catastrophic flash floods swamping Texas, with some areas recording a year's worth of rain in just a few days. The governor reporting two people have died. Acting Attorney General Todd Blanche met with several victims of deceased convicted sex offender Jeffrey Epstein earlier today as he seeks confirmation for that job permanently. 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
12: High pressure continues to control the weather across the district in Baltimore, and that'll be the case as we head towards the weekend. There will be a frontal system, though, drifting our way that may set off some showers and thunderstorms Saturday afternoon and into Saturday night. It should bring us slightly cooler and drier weather for Sunday and into next Monday. We're clear to partly cloudy. Still have some wildfire smoke around tonight, so it's a bit hazy. We're 75 to 80. Hazy sunshine for tomorrow and up to 90 to 95. Tomorrow night, partly cloudy. There is the chance of a shower or thunderstorm after midnight. Lows tomorrow night, 75 to 80. Saturday, partial sun to start, but some afternoon showers and thunderstorms look likely. The high Saturday, 90 to 95. Sunday, mostly sunny, not quite as warm, 85 to 90. There is the chance for a shower or a thunderstorm Sunday afternoon. I'm Rob Carolyn, and that's your Bloomberg Weekend Forecast. 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
9: Latest reports on the U.S. economy were mixed. One finds shoppers spent less than economists expected.
13: U.S. consumers purchased $768 billion worth of stuff last month, slightly more than the previous month and more than 6.5% above the level of June 2025. Amazon's Prime Day helped to push up retail sales, but bars and restaurants don't appear to have benefited much from World Cup. Government analysts say receipts from those establishments barely budged last month.
9: ABC's Jim Ryan. Another report shows fewer workers applied for unemployment last week. Lawmakers in Washington, D.C. have passed a bill that would allow foster teens to select their own legal families. It's expected to take effect in September. Meta is rolling out a new safety feature that will notify a parent if a teen's conversation with the company's AI program suggests they may be considering self-harm.
14: Meta says it built a dedicated AI system to identify these types of high-risk conversations, working with experts and parents to determine which types of conversations should warrant an alert. And as an additional safeguard, any chat flagged by AI will be reviewed by a human before an alert is sent. And they say if the teen's intent is ambiguous, they will err on the side of caution.
9: ABC Chief Business Correspondent Rebecca Jarvis. In Washington State, a Kitsap County Sheriff's Office, they came to the rescue of a woman who got trapped inside of a Tesla operating in pet safe mode when an automatic safety device failed. Dave Packer, ABC News.
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1: From Bloomberg World Headquarters in New York, I'm Doug Krisner. Let's update our top stories. We'll look at market action as well, beginning with crude oil. Prices are higher on a report that the military, the U.S. military, was striking multiple bridges in Iran. This is according to the Wall Street Journal, the publication citing a U.S. official saying the aim of these attacks was to cut off supply routes to a port city and a naval base in the Strait of Hormuz, accused or used, I should say, by Iran to attack ships and project power. WTI crude is up 1.3%, just under $80. The Brent contract at $85.15 with a gain of around 1%. U.S. regulators will connect lettuce from Taco Bell to a parasite outbreak that has sickened thousands in Michigan and nearby states. We are told the FDA will imminently issue a public statement recommending consumers avoid shredded lettuce at Taco Bell locations in Michigan, Ohio, West Virginia, Kentucky, and Indiana. Shares in Taco Bell owner Yum Brands falling about 2% in late U.S. trading. After the bell, we heard from Netflix. The company forecast a second quarter, or rather a second consecutive quarter, of slowing sales growth. This seemed to feed into some anxiety about the future of the streaming giant. Projected revenue for the current quarter at $12.9 billion. Earnings right around 82 cents per share. Both of those numbers, by the way, shy of analyst expectations. We got reaction from Bloomberg analyst Geeta Raghunathan.
15: We were kind of looking for some kind of, you know, guidance raise, either the revenue numbers or the operating margin. They really didn't do either of that. And then, of course, the all-important number was the third quarter guidance, which, as you pointed out, came in way below consensus. So 11.7% is what they're guiding to. Consensus was expecting just a touch above 13%. So again, not a lot to get excited about, and really kind of feeds into that whole bearish argument about all of the things that you highlighted, you know, especially plateauing engagement.
1: That is Bloomberg analyst Geeta Raghunathan. Shares in Netflix were down by more than 8% in late U.S. trading. We had a sell-off in chip stocks in the U.S. equity session. The SOX was down 4%. No trading today in South Korea, though. We have a market holiday. We are seeing some tech weakness in Tokyo with the Nikkei down 4%. Right now in Hong Kong, Hang Seng down more than 1%. On the Chinese mainland, CSI 300 weaker by about 1.7%. And in Sydney, the ASX 200 down 0.8%. 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I'm Doug Krisner in New York, and this is Bloomberg.
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19: 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I'm June Grosso. Ahead in this hour, does Todd Blanche have the votes to become the next attorney general? And the ICE traffic stops that have become deadly.

0: And what I don't understand, Todd Blanche, what happened to the Todd Blanche who was a prosecutor in the Southern District of New York? What happened to the prosecutor people had respect for? What happened to the prosecutor who once respected the rule of law? What happened to the prosecutor who said that there wouldn't be a whiff of political partisanship and then prosecutes the president's enemies over seashells, cases, over making a video stating the plain law and constitution? What happened to the Todd Blanche of the Southern District of New York that could convert him into you?
1: You ask me what happened to Todd Blanche. I am still here. I am the same exact person I was when I was a federal prosecutor in the SDNY, which is do the right thing and do everything you can to keep communities safe. So when I was a line prosecutor, when I was a supervisor, when I was the head of a division, my motivation and my goal was the same thing.
2: Acting Attorney General Todd Blanche faced some tough questions at his confirmation hearings from Democratic senators like Adam Schiff over his brief but tumultuous tenure over the Justice Department. The questions focused on whether Blanche could be independent of President Trump, his former client, the $1.8 billion anti-weaponization fund he created, the bungled release of the Epstein files, and the prosecution of the president's political enemies. With Democrats on the Judiciary Committee united against Blanche, he can't afford to lose even one Republican vote. Republican Senator John Cornyn says he hasn't decided how to vote yet. And Republican Senator Tom Tillis gave Blanche an ultimatum today. Meet with the Epstein survivors or you won't get my vote.
3: I expect that meeting to occur before I'm willing to vote out of this committee. And I'm trying to get to yes, but this is a very important part of getting to yes. There should not be any reason why, based on what Mr. Blanche said yesterday, if he said that he would do it today, then he can certainly do it over the next 2 weeks.
2: Joining me is Amy Powell, litigation director at Lawyers for Good Government. She's a former senior trial counsel at the Justice Department. I'll start with the broad question, Amy. What did Blanche demonstrate to you in this five-hour contentious hearing?
4: Well, not much changed in my view, right? He is trying to present himself as a serious career professional, but his actions belie that. He assured the senators under oath this time that the weaponization fund is dead, but he would not explain the mechanism for that. He didn't say he has rescinded it by order. He did not say the settlement agreement is dead and unenforceable because I never had authority to enter it. In fact, when he was specifically asked that question by Senator Cornyn, what the status of the settlement agreement was, he failed to disclaim it entirely, which means, as far as I'm concerned, that the weaponization fund is not necessarily dead. The plaintiffs in that case, Donald Trump and his family and associates, could sue to enforce the settlement agreement. Now, I don't think the settlement agreement is enforceable or a valid settlement agreement or that he had authority to enter it. Neither he nor Stanley Woodward did. But that doesn't mean someone won't try to enforce it. And that doesn't mean this Justice Department wouldn't attempt to settle it in the future. To my mind, that means the weaponization fund is not dead and they haven't put forward any proof to the contrary.
2: I think more questions were asked about the weaponization fund than anything else when there are so many other things to ask him about. Why has that become such a focus for the senators?
4: It's a good question to which I don't necessarily have the answer. My sense as armchair psychologist is that that level of corruption strikes a nerve with Republican senators and others among their constituents who might be sympathetic to Trump, that Todd Blanche and the administration are using the Justice Department to pay out unearned money to the Trump family and to friends and associates. The level of corruption is something that is hard to square with their public responsibilities. Certainly, senators like Tillis and Cornyn have been extremely critical of the weaponization fund from the outset. While I understand Tillis has said he is at least partially satisfied, though he hadn't formally made up his mind, Senator Cornyn seems not to be, and I'm glad to hear that.
2: While a lot of time was spent on the weaponization fund, not that much time was spent on the tax agreement that we've talked about before, which he defended And he said, you know, it's going forward. But he said it's part of any settlement.
4: It doesn't appear to be part of the settlement, right? It's not mentioned in the settlement agreement. What is the status of this document? So certainly Blanche seemed to confirm that he views it as part of the settlement and therefore that he views the settlement as an enforceable contract and that this piece of it is still alive. I think that should outrage anyone who's paying attention. That they've offered this sort of blanket immunity to Trump and associates, which is potentially a very broad category, not just his family members, in ways that are certainly not consistent with DOJ policy or longstanding practice, but also just not consistent with ordinary conceptions of justice, what the Justice Department ought to be up to, protecting the rule of law and the American taxpayer and the public fisc, things they ought to be up to, not like granting blanket immunity to the president and his family member, especially for things that weren't part of the underlying lawsuit. Even if one had some outrage towards the government for some contractor's leak of Trump's tax returns, right? That would not justify in any sense, like blanket immunity for the president and his family members for anything that they may

0: a parking ticket from the National Park Service or some dispute with the Postal Service about what postages do. This sort of blanket immunity for him and his family members is wild and wildly disconnected to the underlying dispute.
1: His hearing on Tuesday came after on Monday a Florida judge issued a scathing opinion on the weaponization fund and his role in it, saying he abdicated his responsibility to zealously defend the interests of the United States. There was a conflict of interest because he had been Trump's personal attorney, and she sent her decision to the Bar Association in New York, which Blanche kind of fluffed off. He said it's not really a referral.
0: So he's probably correct that it is not technically a referral. It's not technically sanctions against him. And that is because, I think, as the court noted, neither he nor any other government attorney ever actually entered an appearance in the case. The only filings on the docket are from the plaintiff's attorneys, who are also Trump's attorneys, right? But Todd Blanche used to be his attorney, and Stan Woodward is not his attorney, but is effectively acting as one in this case, by all appearances. So because there are active investigations of their contact in their respective bar associations, she sent along her order as an FYI to those investigators, even though they were not technically subject to her jurisdiction because they were not in court in front of her and never made an appearance. That's a fairly strong indicator of what this particular judge thinks on the matter, and sort of stays within the lines, I think, of what she thinks she is permitted to do. It will be interesting to see what the Justice Department does with this order otherwise. It doesn't do a whole lot, right? Like, it refers to the bar, one of the plaintiff's attorneys. One's referred to the bar, one is prevented from being admitted pro hoc vice in the future because he's not currently admitted in Florida. He was just appearing by permission. It proposes some monetary sanctions, but doesn't actually impose them, and it's unclear whether there will be any. And it has this language about preventing referring to the agreement as a settlement agreement. Well, I certainly agree with that. It's unclear to me if that binds the Justice Department. If it does, they'd almost certainly appeal that. There'd be some questions about whether she had the authority to do that. The plaintiff's attorneys might appeal it regardless, because they're certainly subject to her order since they appeared in the case and might claim some ethical obligation or at least some free speech rights to refer to the agreement in quotes, in whatever way they please. That part might be tough to hold up. I guess we'll find out. There is also ongoing litigation in the Eastern District of Virginia, and I guess potentially elsewhere, about the weaponization fund and whether or not it is really over.
1: Well, that's where he refused to submit a sworn statement that the weaponization fund was dead. So the Epstein files were another big topic, and the Justice Department's bungled release of the Epstein files that exposed some victims' identities. Criticized by lawmakers on both sides, he defended the release but took responsibility that there were errors, and he apologized. I mean, do you think he handled that?
0: We'll find out. There is also ongoing litigation in the Eastern District of Virginia, and I guess potentially elsewhere, about the weaponization fund and whether or not it is really over.
1: Well, that's where he refused to submit a sworn statement that the weaponization fund was dead. So the Epstein files were another big topic, and the Justice Department's bungled release of the Epstein files that exposed some victims' identities. Criticized by lawmakers on both sides, he defended the release but took responsibility that there were errors, and he apologized. I mean, do you think he handled that part well?
0: I mean, appreciate at some level that he felt the need to take some responsibility, right, that was bungled, especially the release of the victims' identities, which is just gross.
1: He defended the release but took responsibility that there were errors, and he apologized. I mean, do you think he handled that part well?
0: I mean, appreciate at some level that he felt the need to take some responsibility, right, that was bungled, especially the release of the victims' identities, which is just gross and inexcusable. It's the only thing they were explicitly allowed to redact in the statute, right? I think it was victims' names and any classified information what they're explicitly allowed to redact. I didn't really hear him take responsibility for how slow the process has been, right? Like, the idea of the excuse, such as it is, for having accidentally released these victims' identities was how quickly they had to move. And yet they

0: moved all that quickly. There are still unreleased files, and much of what they have released appears to be over-redacted to people. That's in litigation and in several places, whether or not they can redact things where redaction is permitted under other statutes, or I think the Justice Department would say it's required under other statutes, and I don't presume to know the answer to those questions. But the fact is, there are a lot of documents, and they have not committed the resources necessary to get those documents out. And it sure looks like just an attempt to protect the president's interest. Not some interest of the presidency or the office.
1: Coming up next, I'll continue this conversation with Amy Powell of Lawyers for Good Government. Has the Justice Department really lost the confidence of federal judges? 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
2: Whether or not Todd Blanche will be confirmed as the next attorney general remains uncertain after 2 days of confirmation hearings. Blanche faced some tough questions from Democratic senators like Cory Booker about whether he could be independent of President Trump.
3: The district court, assessing all of your conduct, admonished the Department of Justice. This is the quote of the judge, the federal judge. Your role is not to advance political agendas. Your allegiance is to the impartial application of the law and to uphold due process for all. But this is just one example cited by over 1,200 current and former Department of Justice officials appointed under presidents of both parties who warned that you should not be in this position because of your inability to be independent from your personal allegiance to Donald Trump over the rule of law.
2: Blanche maintained that Trump trusts him to give him counsel, but that doesn't mean he's a yes man. I've been talking to Amy Powell, litigation director at Lawyers for Good Government. Amy, Blanche needs every Republican senator to vote for him to get his confirmation out of the Judiciary Committee. And Republican Senator Tom Tillis gave him an ultimatum: meet with the Epstein survivors or you don't get my vote. Is it unusual for an attorney general or an acting attorney general in this case to meet with victims?
4: It's a good question. I don't know if it's unusual, to be honest. I assume it is unusual for attorney generals to be involved in the nitty-gritty of cases like this and meeting with witnesses and victims. But he's already done so, right? Like, he met with Ghislaine Maxwell, which was also extremely unusual. To meet with her, not her victims, is something that certainly publicly looks very bad. I gotta say, Tillis's demand that he meet with the victims seems like an extremely low bar for becoming attorney general. And if he can't manage that, like, I hope Senator Tillis is unimpressed, but we shall see.
2: Blanche was also questioned about the fact that after he met with Ghislaine Maxwell at a Florida prison, about a week later, she was transferred to a prison camp. Blanche claimed it was because she was getting threats, but here's what Senator Booker said about that.
3: When people are under threats in a Bureau of Prison facility, they're put into solitary confinement or protective. They're not moved to a camp.
5: That's not always true.
3: It is.
5: You're
3: well,
5: just
3: what
5: wrong.
3: What is true is someone that is accused of child sex trafficking under the Bureau of Prison's own policies is not put in a facility like this that seems clearly like a reward.
4: It sure smacks of a special deal because she didn't incriminate the president, but I don't have any more knowledge about that than anyone else. It's unusual. It seems like he cut her a sweetheart deal in exchange for not incriminating the president. That's what it looks like to everyone. Just the appearance of impropriety, especially given his former role as Trump's personal lawyer, just keeps escalating.
2: And that was a part that the Democrats were pressing him on, whether he was able to be independent from the White House, whether he was still Trump's personal lawyer. He said, President Trump trusts me to give him counsel. Counsel doesn't mean I'm a yes man. But then when he was pressed about it by Senator Coons, he said that the Justice Department is part of the executive branch. If confirmed, he'll be a member of the cabinet who serves at the pleasure of the president. The Justice Department traditionally has been different from other departments.
4: It has. There's a tradition of independence to ensure that while they are subject to political control, they are also exercising independent judgment, that they aren't subject to the political whims of the White House. They aren't trying to advance anyone's partisan political interests. And while I realize people will point to this instance or that where they think the Justice Department didn't do that perfectly, it has, at least until now, always been the ideal of the Justice Department. And I think that's important, that be an ideal that people are at least aspiring to subscribe to. It is not under this administration, right? And I'm not speaking about the rank and file career attorneys, many of whom are trying to continue to do their best work and provide their best counsel. I'm saying that the political officials at the Justice Department, including Todd Blanche, have repeatedly explained that they don't think the Justice Department should be independent. The reason he is not claiming to be defending himself as independent from the president is that he's not, and he has argued that he shouldn't be. He thinks the Justice Department should be subject to the political whims of the presidency. Of course, the Justice Department has argued in court repeatedly across this administration that independent agencies aren't a thing and that everything is supposed to be subject to the political whims of the White House, which historically has not been true. But I think they take that sort of theoretical idea of the unitary executive as a serious one in how the Justice Department works as well, that they want President Trump calling the shots. And Todd Blanche has said, and I'm forgetting the quote exactly, but something like Americans should be thankful that the president is involved in the day-to-day operations of the Justice Department. I, for one, am not. I don't think Senators Tillis or Cornyn should be either.
2: And then there was this slip of the tongue, Freudian slip, during friendly questioning by Republican Senator John Kennedy.
5: Are you and President Trump friends?
6: I'm his lawyer, was his lawyer, and now I'm the Deputy Attorney General.
2: I'm not sure how much we should make of that, but it's hard to ignore it. Is it a Freudian
4: slip? I mean, it's easy to pile on, right? But he says he's the president's lawyer. He means he's Donald Trump's lawyer, and he acts that way in any case. You know, that is his view, and he has repeatedly expressed it. It's that in practice, he has not acted as independent or like he's even providing independent counsel in any meaningful way.
2: I thought that he didn't spend enough time on the state of the Justice Department under Blanche and Bondi before him. Here's Senator Sheldon Whitehouse questioning Blanche about the fact that judges have criticized the department and its lawyers over their behavior in court cases.
7: Words like pretext mean a lot coming from a judge about a government argument, usually enjoying the presumption of regularity. We need answers. I need you to be able to tell me that this kind of misconduct is going to stop if you're confirmed as Attorney General. Can you say that?
6: The Department of Justice works hard. The prosecutors work hard every day. And I appreciate the hand-picked words that you have behind you right now, but that's not reflective of the 100,000 indictments and informations that have been filed to do the work that I talked about earlier today.
2: I mean, there's case after case of federal judges complaining about the actions of Justice Department attorneys or Justice Department attorneys not following their orders, even allegations of misconduct before grand juries. And the Justice Department may be losing that presumption of regularity.
4: Yeah, there are repeated instances of judges finding that the presumption of regularity didn't apply or should be overcome. For those not familiar listening, the presumption of regularity is the idea that the court will presume that the government is acting in good faith in the ordinary course and carrying out its duties as it is supposed to, which is the sort of thing we as Americans, most of us tend to assume that the government officials are attempting to do their job in good faith and attempting to comply with the rules. The presumption just meant that absent some evidence to the contrary, they're going to assume that these officials are acting in good faith and consistent with the rules. Courts are repeatedly finding that overcome. There is a website, I think, managed by Just Security, which is collecting instances where courts have explicitly rejected the presumption of regularity under the circumstances, which is, I don't know if it's up to date, but for a former government attorney like myself, it is a daunting list. That is a presumption that has been overcome before, right? It is only a presumption. But rarely, not with such regularity, not with such vehemence. Courts are angry, and it's not like, I mean, I'm not really sure there are all that many woke radical leftist judges out there. I'm not sure that's a category that exists. But many of the people who are fighting against the government in these instances are Republican appointees, even Trump appointees, who are finding that the government has acted improperly. And, you know, some of that comes down to the Trump administration's mass deportation efforts. The attempt to deport as many people as possible, as fast as possible, with very little planning or forethought, and unleashing untrained agents to carry that out has just led to an overwhelming number of cases, especially habeas petitions. And the government is, frankly, probably unable to comply with the law. In some instances, unable to comply with court orders because they're just not organized or together enough, even if they had enough attorneys, which they don't. And they've taken so many efforts to, frankly, drive attorneys out of the department. And I don't say that to say that the attorneys there are all terrible or doing the wrong thing. Quite the opposite. I was a career attorney for a very long time. And I firmly believe, for the most part, that the folks still there are, as career attorneys, are attempting to do the right thing, to comply with the law and court's orders as best as possible. But their clients and the administration and people like Todd Blanch are making that extremely difficult.
2: So we had Pam Bondi before Todd Blanch, who was similar to him in trying to please President Trump. So if Blanch doesn't get confirmed, won't Trump just find someone else who'll do what he wants? Does it really matter who it is?
4: Well, your premise, it might be even worse than your premise suggests, right? He might actually be able to keep Todd Blanch in as acting,
2: right,
4: even if he is not confirmed, right? Doesn't even have to replace him with someone worse. I certainly would prefer that the Senate put its foot down and suggest to the Trump administration that there are limits on what they will accept, which might prompt the administration to try to replace a Blanch with someone who will be taken more seriously as a representative of the Justice Department. I don't know that, but it seems to me better than the alternative of confirming him and pretending that he is a normal nominee.
2: Thanks so much for joining me, Amy. I appreciate your insights. That's Amy Powell, litigation director at Lawyers for Good Government. Coming up next on the Bloomberg Law Show, at least 10 people have died in encounters with immigration agents since President Trump launched his mass deportation campaign last year. Five have died from being shot by ICE agents during traffic stops. Yet the White House has overturned a decision by the Department of Homeland Security to suspend ICE traffic stops. 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
8: This is a special report from ABC News. I'm Dave Packer. President Trump spoke to the nation in prime time this evening, announcing he was declassifying documents and posting them on the White House website for the public to read. He says they outline evidence of interference in American elections, particularly the one he lost in 2020, accusing countries like China, Venezuela, Russia, and
9: active on the voter rolls. And yet we still have elections with no voter ID, no proof of citizenship, and tens of millions of ballots floating aimlessly through the mail.
8: As for the 2020 elections, the president's own intelligence officials at the time were presenting assessments to him that showed there was no widespread evidence that would have changed the outcome of the election. This is ABC News.
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10: From Bloomberg World Headquarters in New York, I'm Doug Krisner. Let's update top stories and market action. Crude oil prices are higher on a report of U.S. military strikes on multiple bridges inside Iran. The Wall Street Journal citing a U.S. official saying the aim was to cut off supply routes to a port city and a naval base in the Strait of Hormuz used by Iran to attack ships and project power. WTI crude 79.60 with a gain of something greater than 0.8%. The Brent contract at 84.90, higher by 0.8%. U.S. regulators will connect lettuce from Taco Bell to a parasite outbreak that has sickened thousands in Michigan and nearby states. The FDA will imminently be issuing a public statement recommending consumers avoid shredded lettuce at Taco Bell locations in Michigan, Ohio, West Virginia, Kentucky, and Indiana. Shares in Taco Bell owner Yum Brands fell 2% in late New York trading. After the bell, Netflix forecast a second consecutive quarter of slowing sales growth. This seemed to feed anxiety about the future of the streaming giant. Netflix projected revenue of $12.9 billion in the current quarter and earnings of 82 cents a share. Both of those numbers a little shy of expectations. The stock tumbled 8% in late U.S. trading. Both of those numbers a little shy of expectations. The stock tumbled 8% in late U.S. trading. We had a sell-off in chip makers in the States, with the Philadelphia Semiconductor Index dropping 4% on Thursday. Got a market holiday in South Korea, so we're not going to see any follow-through in names like SK Hynix or Samsung. In the Treasury market, yields little changed. A 10-year in the Tokyo session at 4.55%. Right now, in Japan, the equity market showing weakness. Tech stocks leading the Nikkei to a loss of 4.4%. In Hong Kong, Hang Seng is down 1.5%. On the Chinese mainland, CSI 300 weaker by 2.4%. U.S. equity index futures right now moving to the downside, with the S&P 500 E-mini contract off 0.6%. Global news 24 hours a day. This is
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0: Robinhood Derivatives LLC, a registered futures commission merchant and swap firm.
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2: The Department of Homeland Security has abandoned a day-old decision to suspend most immigration traffic stops after President Trump demanded the tactic continue despite two recent fatal shootings of immigrants by ICE officers during traffic stops. One man was shot in Maine on Monday. The other was shot in Houston last Tuesday. A DHS official said on Wednesday that in line with the president's directive, the practice will resume, effectively scrapping a policy announced on Tuesday that had suspended most vehicle stops except in serious criminal cases while the agency reviewed its policies and new officer training. The decision to scrap the pause underscores Trump's drive to ramp up immigration arrests and deportations, the centerpiece of his hardline enforcement policies. My guest is immigration attorney Leon Fresco of Holland & Knight. He was the head of the Office of Civil Immigration Litigation during the Obama administration. Leon, take us through what happened here.
3: We had two incidents. We had one in July 7th in Houston, Texas, where ICE agents fatally shot Lorenzo Salgado Araujo during a vehicle stop operation. And DHS says he used his vehicle as a weapon, and witnesses and family members dispute that account. And then we had another incident July 13th in Biddeford, Maine, where ICE agents fatally shot a Colombian national named Johan Sebastian Duran Guerrero during a vehicle stop. And DHS said that the driver was posing a threat, whereas other witnesses say that that version is not true and you have multiple investigations that were open. So on July 14th, you had ICE and DHS officials, mainly through Tom Holman, tell officers to pause most of their non-urgent vehicle stops used in immigration enforcement, with the exceptions if they knew that the person that was being stopped was a violent criminal, or if there was a warrant for that person's arrest, then they could continue. And ostensibly, the reason for this was, according to Tom Holman, who's the border czar, said that these officers needed more training in how to do these vehicle stops. And in fact, I have now been anecdotally through my immigration practice learning about more of these stops. And what's been happening is the agents, what they're doing is rather than going into the home, which requires a lot of manpower and perhaps uncertainty about what's inside that home, etc., it appears now, especially if someone lives inside of an apartment complex, that what they're doing is they're waiting for the person to go into their car to go to work, and then they're stopping them right outside of the apartment complex so that they're sort of more of a sitting duck in the sense that they're not at home where they could have access to God knows what weapons, etc., and they don't have to barge the door down or anything. They're just in the car. And then what they do is they apprehend the person, they arrest them, and a second ICE agent takes their car back to their apartment parking lot, and then that's the end of it. So there is a lot more of that because I think ICE has determined that that operation requires less manpower. But the problem is once you apprehend someone in their car, you will get, you know, you can say 1 out of 100, I don't know, 1 out of 200 situations where someone who's in their car will have a completely paranoid reaction as to, oh my God, now what's going to happen with my kids? What's going to happen with my spouse? And they'll try to drive away. And that's something that's going to happen. And then the question is, what do the agents do? And if the answer is they shoot people, or, you know, what happens when the witnesses to this decide to get involved with the ICE agents and say, hey, what are you doing arresting this person, et cetera? You know, what basically is the training and the protocol for these new traffic operations that are happening? So that's the genesis of this, is that this is the new type of operation that's happening. And so ICE does want to roll out a lot more of this instead of going inside the person's home. But when they do this, they have these more public-facing operations that can lead to death.
2: So police officers are only allowed to shoot into a car. if the driver poses an immediate deadly threat to the officer or others. They're not allowed to shoot if someone is driving away from a traffic stop.
3: Correct.
2: So why aren't ICE officers following that as well? Why are they shooting into cars even if the person they want to catch is fleeing the scene? They shouldn't be shooting into a car.
3: I think the main problem is that when you go into work, become an ICE agent, you are not trained in the same manner of, as a local police law enforcement official. I mean, the bread and butter of someone in a local police office is a traffic stop. And so that's the number one thing they're going to be trained as. Whereas at ICE, that's not the bread and butter. The bread and butter is you have to look at immigration documents and decide whether the person is undocumented or not, whether the person has legal status or not, and then you get trained for certain operations like going into a home or workplace. Very rarely is, especially with the sort of tight, compressed time periods that ICE is trying to roll out with agents on the street, very rarely do you actually see a situation where people can be trained so quickly to handle in a professional and sophisticated manner these traffic stops. The other thing is that the traffic stop for the local police officer is all about context. You know, is it a speeding ticket? Is it that I observed the person robbing a store? So the level of force and intervention is going to be different. In the ICE context, it's always about I'm trying to apprehend someone to place them in removal proceedings. And so the question is, well, what are you basing that off of? You know, are you basing that off of how they look? Or did you have a warrant to go apprehend them? And so you may not be observing a crime that's leading to this stop. And so those two things are what make these situations more combustible than a normal police stop, is that the genesis for why the stop is occurring may have some problem, number one. And number two, the training as to what the officer is doing isn't targeted for this specific type of law enforcement. If ICE wants to do these traffic stops, they're going to have to implement the same kind of training that the NYPD or the LAPD or the Chicago PD has on how to do traffic stops. And those are not short-term trainings. Those are very long-term trainings in their police academies to try to resolve those issues.
2: So what happened? President Trump didn't like the coverage?
3: Yeah, there was a lot of social media criticism of Secretary Mullen that happened immediately after this announcement was made that traffic stops would be curtailed. And President Trump saw all of this social media criticism and said, wait a second, I don't want to get criticized, because the social media criticism was very strong, saying that he had abandoned his pledge to have immigration enforcement. There was no more immigration enforcement in America. You know, the amnesty people won. It was very harsh criticism. And so President Trump said, do not limit the amount of traffic stops that you're doing. Take away this policy. And so immediately the policy was taken away. Now, the question is, what does it mean that the policy was taken away versus what's actually going to be happening on the ground? And so I do think the sort of suspension was taken away so that then putatively the Trump administration can say, hey, the suspension was taken away. But as a factual matter, I think the leadership at ICE recognizes that everyone could benefit more from a closer look at what is being done in traffic stops and how it's being done and how it's being taught and how it's being trained, so that if these traffic stops are going to happen, they have the least likelihood of leading to a death as possible. And so I do think as a practical matter, you will see changes to how these are done, because they were really trying to roll them out in sort of a pilot program to replace the house arrest. And I think they're maybe reconsidering that to say, I don't think we can do that in all circumstances.
2: President Trump called the traffic stop one of ICE's most important and effective crime-fighting tools. Of course, they're not fighting crime, really. They're making immigration arrests. And we know there's this self-imposed goal of 2,000 immigration arrests a day. How important are the traffic stops? Because as I understand, the two people who were killed in the latest traffic stops weren't even the targets of the operation.
3: Right. I think the problem is it's going to depend on whether the purpose of the traffic stop is to increase the number of arrests or to replace an arrest that would have already occurred inside of a home. So if it's to replace an arrest that was already going to occur inside of a home, then absolutely the number isn't going to be increased too much. I mean, maybe you just need a slightly lower number of people to accomplish the arrest so you can have slightly more arrests by replacing home arrests with traffic arrests. But what will really ratchet up the number of arrests is if you go back to the mode where we were at in 2025, when there were some real conflagrations in Los Angeles and in Chicago and in some other places, where what you tell ICE is, if you see people coming out of a Home Depot, just arrest them and pull them out of their car. If you see people coming out of some sort of construction site or whatever else, and you think they look suspicious, go ahead and arrest them. That's the kind of operation where, again, you'll see more public-facing criticism of the ICE officers. You'll see people who were not prepared to get arrested, who may act in manners that show that non-preparedness in terms of trying to escape. And those are going to be the places where ICE then has these security challenges about how to prevent these deaths from occurring during their operations.
2: There have been 10 deaths in encounters with immigration agents since Trump launched this mass deportation campaign last year. By my count, five of them involved an ICE officer shooting into a car. So, and we've had the high-profile ones like Renee Goods in Minnesota. The first one was in March of 2025, where a 23-year-old U.S. citizen was shot during an immigration stop. And yet none of the ICE officers have been charged. Thanks for joining me, Leon. That's Leon Fresco of Holland & Knight. And that's it for this edition of the Bloomberg Law Show. 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I'm June Grosso. 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
5: Sex offender Jeffrey Epstein's crimes at the Justice Department. Smoke from Canadian wildfires making its way south, causing air quality concerns in the U.S. ABC senior meteorologist Lee Goldberg.
6: Air quality alerts go all the way from the upper Midwest into the Northeast and Mid-Atlantic. Still extreme from Minnesota to Michigan. A front Friday afternoon in the Midwest and the Great Lakes brings thunderstorms and clears the smoke out by Saturday morning. It'll linger in the Northeast till Saturday afternoon.
5: Torrential rain and flooding in Texas, where the governor, Greg Abbott, now says there have been two deaths. He's warning people to avoid driving right now.
7: For the next 24 hours, if you see water on a roadway, know that it's a potential life-threatening hazard that should be avoided.
5: There have been more than 230 high-water rescues so far. 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
9: High pressure continues to control the weather across the district in Baltimore, and that'll be the case as we head towards the weekend. There will be a frontal system, though, drifting our way that may set off some showers and thunderstorms Saturday afternoon and into Saturday night. It should bring us slightly cooler and drier weather for Sunday and into next Monday. We're clear to partly cloudy. Still have some wildfire smoke around tonight, so it's a bit hazy. We're 75 to 80. Hazy sunshine for tomorrow and up to 90 to 95. Tomorrow night, partly cloudy. There is the chance of a shower or thunderstorm after midnight. Lows tomorrow night, 75 to 80. Saturday, partial sun to start, but some afternoon showers and thunderstorms look likely. The high Saturday, 90 to 95. Sunday, mostly sunny, not quite as warm, 85 to 90. There is the chance for a shower or a thunderstorm Sunday afternoon. I'm Rob Carolyn, and that's your Bloomberg Weekend Forecast. 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
5: The Trump administration is launching a new effort to dismantle the International Criminal Court, which prosecutes worldwide genocide, war crimes, and crimes against humanity. Former Biden administration Ambassador Beth Van Schaak calls it surprising.
10: It's not clear why the timing was chosen at this point to launch this all-out assault on the ICC. It really marks a betrayal of almost eight decades of U.S. policy that has largely supported global justice efforts.
5: The administration has not said what steps they'll take. The FDA has approved the first-of-its-kind pill that can drastically reduce cholesterol that's previously only been available with expensive injectable drugs. Do your hands hurt when you use your phone?
11: Texting thumb can describe phone-related pains caused by tired-out tendons and achy joints, like stiffness, throbbing near the knuckle, and a clicking sensation when bending the thumb. If not treated, you could get carpal tunnel and arthritis. A doc at the University of Kentucky Healthcare Hand Center says limit phone time or take short breaks. Mix up postures. Switch hands to type. Use a different finger. Use the voice-to-text feature. Circle and ring-shaped grip accessories attached to the back of the phone.
5: ABC's Chuck Sievertson. Researchers say a new species of monkey has been discovered in the Democratic Republic of Congo. Now named Colobus Conjinsis, with pink-orange lips, researchers say was discovered hiding in the forest. Dave Packer, ABC News.
12: 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Lara Efron explains what the rush to AI means to the corporate C-suite, what building President Trump's golden fleet will require, and refunding that $160 billion in Trump tariffs is not as easy as it looks.
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15: Very solid print, raised their guidance by about 5 percentage points for the full year. So 40% top line growth. If you had to find faults, the only thing that they didn't show, which you saw with the memory names, is pricing.
16: Okay.
15: So pricing growth for memory was off the charts. We were talking about, 40% quarter over quarter pricing growth. That doesn't seem to be the case with TSMC, partly because of how they run their business. And I feel all these companies are still reluctant to expand their supply, even though TSMC raised their CapEx by 12% for the full year. But given the supply-demand mismatch, to my mind, they're leaving a lot of revenue on the table because they don't want to expand supply.
14: Why do you think that is? Is it just they've been burned in the past when the cycle turned against them?
15: It's the management teams are very conservative. They don't want to take a chance where they double their supply in a year, and guess what? Something happens.
14: Glut,
15: and they don't want to be in that situation. But to my mind, the reason why Intel has a shot now is because TSMC is conservative in expanding supply.
14: Just clarify for us, TSMC makes chips for NVIDIA, so we're talking the super high-end AI chips. Does it make memory chips?
15: No, so all the memory guys have their own fabs, and they make their own chips.
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18: Welcome
16: to the Odd Lots podcast on Bloomberg Radio. I'm Joe Weisenthal.
18: And I'm Tracy Alloway.
16: Today you are listening to our conversation with Mike Tracy, VP of Risk at Apex FinTech Solutions and an analyst at the soccer club Austin FC, as well as Joris Beckers, an independent soccer analyst consultant. We are talking about how soccer analytics is like volatility arbitrage trading. Did you ever go to many baseball games as a kid?
18: Yeah. So I was in Chicago for a few years.
16: Yeah.
18: So I went to the Cubs games and then I was in Japan and the baseball scene in Japan is amazing. Like the best vibes of a live sports event that I've ever, ever witnessed or encountered.
16: I was just talking to someone about this last night. I've always wanted to go to a Japanese baseball game.
18: Highly recommend.
16: That's actually like, if we ever do a live show in Tokyo, let's try to schedule it during baseball season because that is like... I sort of think that's a bucket list thing. But anyway, the reason I asked this question is I have this really vague memory as a child going to see Detroit Tigers games with my grandfather, like probably when I was like maybe these memories are probably from when I was younger than like six or five. Mm-hmm. But there used to be a non-trivial number of people who would go to the games and they would keep score and they would write down every single at bat and they the outcome
18: I'm
16: of every single
18: sure
16: one.
18: I've seen that not in person but like maybe in movies or something like that.
16: It doesn't really happen anymore. Like I never see it. There may be a few like old timers who still as a hobby or habit do that, but it was like a non-insignificant number of people. And it's interesting to me, you know, I've been to a couple soccer games this year. There's no equivalent way you could do that, right? Because it's like baseball is filled with all of these discrete events. The pitcher, who is the pitcher, who is the batter, hit, not a hit, single, not a strikeout, walk, et cetera. Like, what would even be the equivalent in soccer?
18: So this has been a long-running debate in soccer. And I remember when Moneyball came out and, you know, sports analytics became a big thing, especially for baseball, because as you point out, it's these sort of discrete events that have a lot of statistics embedded in them. A lot of people were saying that soccer, you could never use data analytics in the same way for soccer. Like it's too chaotic, it's too fluid, there's too many variables, there's not enough goals. That complaint comes up a lot whenever we talk about, are we going to say soccer or football, by the way?
16: You know what? Let's just say soccer.
18: Okay. All right. I'll try.
16: We can say football. I actually don't feel strongly about this one.
18: But that said, we do see soccer analytics on the rise, right? Like now we get all these stories about like tiny clubs that are using data to source, you know, specific players in very Moneyball style ways. We obviously have prediction markets where people are doing a lot of sports betting. And so all the analytics seem to be like becoming more important. And I will just say, I've read this crazy stat right before we came on from the law firm Morgan Lewis. And they were saying in the 2026 FIFA World Cup, match-based data is going to be something like, so it's 104 matches generating more than 90 petabytes of data.
16: Yeah.
18: Which is a 45-fold increase over the volume produced in the last World Cup in 2022. That's stunning.
16: So this raises a question, and I know we're going to get to this in the conversation, and it almost is like a philosophical question, which is, okay, we see the game of soccer is like very fluid, right? There's no, we just said there's fewer discrete events. Like in theory, is something that's fluid a series of like microscopic discrete events? You know, could you get a million frames per second and actually turn it into discrete events? Like that is sort of like an interesting question to me. The beautiful game, like it's an art, right? Like can computers actually model this? And then like if they can, what does that say about the ability to model a bunch of other things? Strikes me as just like a very relevant question right now because it's the World Cup, but also relevant question in general about
18: for markets and finance.
16: For markets and finance, exactly. So I'm curious to know like how it works
18: and
16: like
18: let's talk about
16: the Moneyball revolution, where we are in the arc with soccer. Anyway, I'm really excited to say we really do have two perfect guests because they do sit right in this space and also at the intersection of everything that we're talking about. We're going to be speaking with Joris Beckers. He is a soccer analytics consultant, a professional soccer analytics consultant for the last decade, as well as Mike Tracy. He's the head of risk at Apex FinTech Solutions. He used to be a volatility arbitrage trader at Peak Six, and he also does soccer analytics for the club FC. So literally the two perfect guests to talk about some of these questions that are arising right now. So Mike and Joris, thank you both so much for coming on the podcast.
19: Thank you for having us. That was a great introduction.
20: Yeah, thank you.
16: You know, Mike, let me start with you question. A lot of people, I think, have, for good reason, an intuitive feel that like sports analytics and trading markets are adjacent ideas, that like we know this. We know that a lot of the prop shops and market makers do both and so forth. And how would you articulate, based on your career, the sort of overlap between the skills and techniques you've developed as an arbitrage trader, a volatility trader, and the overlap of skills that they're like, okay, this thing that we'll get into that we call soccer analytics?
19: Well, soccer is unique because I'd say every aspect of the game is a distribution.
16: Okay.
19: When you look at on pitch, the performance by a team, when you look at performance by an individual player, when you look at the seasonal outcomes and this unique component that is promotion relegation. So your finances are highly variant year over year. And so there's a lot of overlap between volatility trading and working in soccer, in that you are making highly levered bets on often imperfect information then that's not necessarily predictive like other sports such as baseball.
18: Can I ask a very basic question, which is, what is the point of soccer analytics? So if we go back to the markets analogy, we talk about price discovery, right? Like you're trying to find the right price for a particular asset. With soccer, are you trying to price players, improve the

0: bands with some sort of information. And even back in the, let's say in the 90s, they would have these overlays on the TV where they show number of corners,
1: yeah,
0: number of yellow cards and possession percentage.
1: I remember that.
0: It doesn't mean anything, but it's interesting. So you can only imagine that you can go much deeper with that and people will still be engaged.
2: Wait, actually, just say more on that. You said it doesn't mean anything. Is that something that has always been understood? Or is this something in 2026, we could say that a few of these stats that they like to put on the TV were just extremely like low signal data points?
0: Yes. So when I say they don't mean anything, I don't think those were necessarily predictive of the outcome of the match.
2: Got it.
0: Corners might, because it's an indicator of which team has the overhand in a game. But I'm quite sure most of the others, like possession percentage, don't mean all that much when I'm trying to look at game outcomes.
1: Wait, so we touched on this in the intro, but like the perceived wisdom in the sort of early 2000s was that soccer was far too complicated to be given the baseball Moneyball style treatment. What actually changed to get us to this point where we're not just talking about things like expected goals, but we're also talking about like body movements and posturing and things like that?
3: You know, baseball had Moneyball in 2003, and soccer had two things in the 2010s. So in 2013, Chris Anderson and David Sally published this book called The Numbers Game that distilled soccer down to more of a weakest link game. And then the other thing that happened was, I would say we had a bit of this revolution on Twitter, which you kind of spoke about recently, Joe, where ideas were incubated. And I give Michael Caley a lot of credit for this. He's been on the pod, but every Saturday in the Premier League, you'd have six matches and then you would wait 30 minutes and Caley would just post a stream of every expected goals chart. And it started to stimulate this discussion of, does this represent what should have happened? What should have been the outcome? And I think it started to lead us down this path of, where is XG flawed? It only registers when you have a shot. And so there is much more to the game than simply which shots occur. There's possession and the threat of each possession. There's match momentum and there's changing styles. So it's evolved from on-ball data to tracking data to now we're going to that deeper layer of body pose and what movements can prevent or create opportunities to score.
0: I think what goes hand in hand with that is when I started 10 years ago, soccer or football was perceived as too complex. There were 22 players, there was a ball. People were doing interesting analytics research and applied research already in basketball. And what was said was, well, there's five players on each team, so it's a lot less complex. There's more games. And we have more data and there's more scoring. So you could derive metrics a lot easier. And I think that the evolution in just how AI was applied in data availability. So going from, like Mike said, only on-ball events where we know which player made the pass, which player made the shot. But we always had to say, well, we don't know where all the other players are because those are not recorded. And now we have the ability to make highly complicated artificial intelligence neural nets with this positional tracking data where at 10 frames per second or 25 frames per second, we know where all the players are and we know where the ball is. And then additionally, at some point, we will get full body pose. So we know where like the whole skeleton of all players are basically. Like that sort of went hand in hand and it felt like it was inevitable, but also the game is just more complex. So it needed more compute, it needed more data. Needed more knowledge.
1: 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We are speaking with Mike Tracy, VP of Risk at Apex FinTech Solutions and analyst at Austin FC, as well as Joris Beckers, an independent soccer analytics consultant. I'm Tracy Alloway.
2: And I'm Jill Wiesenthal.

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2: 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I'm Joe Weisenthal.
3: And I'm Tracy Alloway.
2: Today's episode is looking at how does soccer analytics actually work? We are speaking with Mike Tracy, who does analytics at Austin FC, as well as soccer analyst Joris Beckers.
3: Out of curiosity, has VAR changed football analytics at all or presented new opportunities for data?
4: It presents new opportunities for data because that is an event that happens. If a player is fractionally offside because his hand is ahead of the last defender, that doesn't take away from the fact that he still got into a good opportunistic position, possessed the ball, turned, and struck the ball in the net. And often that data is nullified because of the VAR, but in theory, it's something that you should consider in your data set. Within the raw data itself, there's tons of data that you could add or censor out. Joris mentioned red cards, and a lot of our models, we censor that out of our data set. Hmm. There's an infamous match from 3 years ago between Chelsea and Tottenham, where Tottenham went down to 9 men, and their response was to play a very high line, meaning they put all of their defenders up near midfield and tried to catch Chelsea offsides. And as one would expect, Chelsea proceeded to score multiple goals later in the match. And one player in particular, Nicholas Jackson, had 3 goals in that one match. And when you look at his seasonal outputs for that entire season, that 3 goals was probably around 20% of his total goals.
5: Wow.
4: So when something like that happens, when you have a irregular game state, it is wise to sort of manipulate your data and remove that to give you a full picture of what does this game look like at an equal game state.
2: Oh, that's interesting. So it's not like that game in particular was a rich fountain of data. It's important to sort of like recognize that the data from this particular game is not going to be particularly predictive about other games, and therefore, you know, a guy who scores 3 goals in that match is probably not going to continue to score 3 goals a game for the rest of the season.
4: It was a rich fountain of bad data.
2: Okay.
4: And so at the end of the season, when you see people analyzing the player, they often analyze their season and what do they do per 90 minutes of football. And so you have this highly skewed data set by some really poor data.
2: Yeah.
4: And so there's a lot of data mining involved in the process of building a model when you evaluate a team and individual players.
2: Eventually, like, you know, we'll have the compute to like have the position of every player's body flashed, maybe, you know, hundreds of images, frames per second and so forth. And then you feed it all into a model and then we learn something about who's more likely to win. But one of the things that happens in a lot of like other domains, and here I'm thinking about like chess or Go, for example, is that you can have these models that are extraordinary, but they don't speak English or they don't speak any human language. And so the transmission of like what was learned from these events to something usable by, say, a coach who's thinking about strategy or a general manager who's thinking about player selection. Talk to us about like when you think about these machine learning models that can't really communicate their findings in any way in a language that humans can understand, how you sort of bridge that gap to where this is useful information for a team or a manager.
6: This is generally be understood, I think, in the last couple of years or the last 8 years as what the biggest problem. You can build these models, these neural nets already exist. The main thing is the translation, like you said, from model outputs to coach. And I think in the last couple of years, most teams have found is that they need an expert analyst, a data analyst, to do this conversion or this translation step where the coach isn't fed the data directly.
2: Sure.
6: The coach is fed just the information that the analyst finds from the data. And that could be in the end, that generally still boils down to having video clips. So you can use the data to find video, and then you can show the video to the coach, which then from bottom up, you have this approach.
2: That makes sense. But the part about, okay, we're going to use the data to find video. So all of this makes sense. You have the data specialist who translates. You have the video so that there's something tangible. But talk to us about that specific step where the data analyst sees some sort of model output and then is able to use that to find the relevant clip to show the coach something potentially instructive. Because that seems like the hard part to me.
6: Yeah, so the model output could be many things. It could be outputs from a classification model that says in this given 10-second or 15 or 20-second window, this team played in this sort of build-up or they had this type of structure. It could also be a little bit more advanced where you can simply say, well, in this instance, we had a high probability of conceding a goal, and that could be just from an expected goal shot if you're looking at only event data, but you could also have model outputs from something we call an expected possession value model or an expected threat model, where you measure the chance that the team is going to score in, let's say, the next 30 seconds or the next possession, and then you can find the spikes there and either measure when your team is likely to concede or measure when the other team is likely to score. And you can use those kind of signals to boil it down to video.
3: Yeah, this is something I wanted to ask, actually. So you mentioned speed just then. Like, what is the actual latency that we're talking about since we're using all these market analogies?
2: Yeah, yeah.
3: Like, are we talking about an insight that's actionable within seconds? Like, you're going to sub a player on after your model spits something out, like live during the game? Or is it more realistically that you're reviewing the model and the analytics after a game and sort of tweaking, I guess, when things have calmed down?
6: Currently, most of this does not happen live. So most of it happens either pre-match or post-match, but you can still do it. There's enough live data to make these instances worthwhile.
4: Hmm. Yeah, I'd say most of those types of adjustments based on data typically happen at halftime. Or if you're in the World Cup, during a hydration break. And in the derivatives world, I always think of expected outcome versus realized outcome. So what is the market implying? What do you expect? And then what is actually happening? And that is sort of the nexus of how teams prepare for matches. They come up with their own expected outcome. How is our opposition going to play? How are we going to play? And then that live in-game is your realized outcome. And so you're receiving that data and it's being transmitted to analysts who can then communicate it down to the bench to discuss with the manager who can then make those changes at halftime.
2: You know, obviously in baseball, at least according to Michael Lewis, right, that there was this period where, you know, you had the old-time scouts and they're like, oh, this guy has good hustle, right? Or this guy has a good heart. There was like no data behind any of it. He may have just sort of had the, you know, the swagger of someone who looked like maybe a star player. And then it's like, oh, no, but look at his like on base percentage or that's or his VORP or whatever. And then they get promoted. But there was like a culture thing. Has there been a similar cultural clash within sort of soccer scouting where what the data says about what constitutes a player does not map to traditional intuitions?
4: I think a lot of clubs look at it from two perspectives. I don't think there's this old school scouts versus the data guy mentality. I think it's a very collaborative. I think what a lot of clubs do is they have an individual scout who will go watch a player and give his assessment and his rating. And then they will have their own internal model with data and they will look at the deltas between those two different models. And if something seems off, you often have collaboration between the data person and the scout and they figure out who's right, who's wrong. And then to your point about hustle, let's call it,
2: yeah,
4: there are Swiss Army knife ways to quantify that in soccer in certain instances. If you look at game state, say the game state, you know, when game state is essentially 0 +1 -1 +2 -2 +3 -3. And so say you're in a +3 -3 game state and win probability for one team is 98%. You can manipulate the data and only look at how players are performing in that game state. You're out of the game. Are you still competing? Do you still care? Are you in the right position?
2: Oh.
4: Now, that may not align with the old school scout saying, you know, this guy has grit. But again, there's Swiss Army knife ways to give some type of indication. You know, I have to say soccer data creates questions. It doesn't give us answers.
3: Can you give us like an analytics framework if you were trying to judge the best soccer player either of all time or currently? Like, what would the analytics framework for that actually look like?
4: Jude Bellingham.
3: Okay. Please say more.
2: Yeah. Like, really, no, seriously, this is a great question. Like, walk us through what the math says about Jude Bellingham and how you would derive that.
4: Well, Jude Bellingham can play four or five different positions, okay, right? Most players, they have the number nine and their role is number nine. But if you think of the game as this book with different chapters within the story, Jude Bellingham can perform whatever task he needs to perform at every single chapter throughout the book. And he does it at the highest level. He could play any position on the pitch besides goalkeeper.
2: What is the data that actually establishes that Jude Bellingham can play at high levels in a wide range of positions? How do you derive that conclusion quantitatively?
4: So from a data lens, we think of it from two fronts, in possession and out of possession.
2: Okay.
4: So in possession is how you're progressing the ball into threatening areas and obviously creating high probability opportunities. Then out of possession is how are you preventing a team from moving the ball into threatening areas. Since it's a very tricky question in sports because you're trying to quantify the value of an event that does not happen. So let's say, Joe, you have the ball out on the wing. Tracy, you're right in front of the box. Jude Bellingham
2: is
4: always moving into that passing lane. He is right in between you guys at the right moment.
3: The Jude guy, so annoying.
4: And we have the ability to quantify the value of those movements and the closure of these lanes as players move out on the pitch. And then you'll obviously get to the next phase where it's how do they do this with their feet?
3: More to come from our conversation on soccer analytics and whether football can embrace the Moneyball approach. We are speaking with Mike Tracy, VP of Risk at Apex FinTech Solutions and an analyst at Austin FC, as well as Joris Beckers, an independent soccer analytics consultant. I'm Tracy Alloway.
2: And I'm Joe Weisenthal, and this is Odd Lots on Bloomberg Radio.
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8: This is a special report from ABC News. I'm Dave Packer. Ahead of the 2026 midterms, President Trump in a primetime speech to the nation talking about 2020, sowing seeds of doubt in the nation's election system.
9: Tonight, I'm announcing the immediate declassification and release of critical intelligence, revealing shocking vulnerabilities in our election infrastructure.
8: And those declassified documents released on the website of the White House.
9: The third set of documents we are releasing proves that for many years, Americans were blatantly lied to about the security of our election infrastructure, including electronic voting machines and ballot counting systems, dishonest almost all.
8: Mr. Trump said the best way to protect us in voting is to pass his Save America Act. Reaction from across the aisle was harsh. Senate Minority Leader Chuck Schumer calling it a, quote, desperate attempt to preserve his political power. This is ABC News.
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11: My view is that the Federal Reserve will be on hold. Okay. This year, I think actually the next move would be a cut. I do think that the economy slows a bit here with higher commodity costs back again. You're seeing slowdown in the emerging markets in China. And so that's not the environment you want to raise interest rates into.
12: We're getting right into the teeth of the earnings. We had the big banks earlier this week. First quarter is a tough act to follow. What's your expectations for the second quarter and kind of the back half guidance?
11: It's a tough act to follow, but so far so good. Yeah, and it looks like we're on pace for the 15th consecutive quarter of double-digit earnings growth, which is just remarkable. You don't get that typically in the middle part of a cycle. You usually get that coming out of a recession. So what we're seeing has been nothing short of remarkable, and it's not just the tech sector. Of course, tech and energy will lead this time, but it is broad-based. Like you said, it's across financials. It's going to be across most sectors, positive for markets.
13: How does a retirement plan do higher highs? How do you do momentum in a long-term conservative plan?
11: The reality is, if you look at markets, you know, everybody always says buy low, sell high. The reality of markets is buy high, sell higher. If you look at broad markets, you're hitting new all-time highs pretty much once every 15, 16 days going back to 1957. So that's the way markets historically move.
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2: 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I'm Joe Weisenthal.
3: And I'm Tracy Alloway.
2: On today's show, we are discussing modeling soccer and why it's so much harder than modeling baseball and what is the cutting edge of this approach. We are speaking with Mike Tracy, who does analytics at Austin FC, as well as independent soccer analyst, Joris Beckers.
3: Mike, I wanted to ask you, given your involvement with Austin FC, we know that there are obviously differences between Major League Soccer and European leagues, and some of those are, you know, things like salary caps, designated players, roster rules.
2: Lack of relegation.
3: Yeah, that's a big one. Does that actually make soccer analytics and MLS, like, a little bit cleaner in some ways, in the sense that, like, in the European leagues, the money is... Again, trying to be diplomatic here, but it's very free-flowing. There's a bit of rule stretching going on at times when it comes to salary restrictions and things like that. Like, compare MLS analytics versus European analytics for us.
4: So in European analytics, you have essentially your recruitment and then first-team analysis. In MLS, you have recruitment, first-team analysis, but you have this third vector that I call portfolio management, right? This cap structure in the MLS is put in place with the intention of creating parity. And as you mentioned, it's highly complicated. The best way for you to understand it would be like me saying, Tracy, I'm going to give you $10 million. You can spend $2 million on NVIDIA, $7 million on Walmart, and $1 million on a speculative biotech stock. And so you have to think of each player from a relative value perspective based on where they slot in your cap structure.
2: Has that worked? I mean, with MLS, so it's like, I understand you have this new league that, you know, you don't want some really rich team to win all the time. And then, I don't know, only Miami or wins and then fans lose interest in the rest of the country. I think my understanding is Austin in particular is a very big fan base. But has that worked in practice to sort of create an equal level of like fan affinity that's geographically distributed?
4: Well, at Austin, we're only 9 months into our project here, and we just had some turnover with our sporting department. And so I would say that we have yet to integrate and prove this portfolio management theory and the impact on success and points in the table. But as a market participant, when I read these rules, my brain immediately goes to the markets and portfolio allocation.
3: Okay, so we have to watch Austin FC as a test case for the portfolio management thesis in football.
2: But wait, just to be clear, so this portfolio management thesis, which you obviously have a strong intuition for, having traded volatility for a long time, this is the framework that you're bringing to your work in Austin?
4: Yeah, correct. Every player has a designated slot. So a player that could come in as a DP could be terrible. But if he's going to be...
2: Wait, what's a DP?
4: A designated player.
2: Oh, yeah. Okay.
4: But that same player, if he is going to be a senior minimum salaried player, could be in the top percentile of talent for that specific slot. And then within the league itself, you have different roster construction strategies. You can either have three designated players, or you could opt for two designated players and four U22 players. And the way the league works is they have a salary cap, but it's more of a salary cap charge. So whilst Lionel Messi may be making over $20 million in salary, his salary cap charge as a designated player is going to be much lower than that. It could be $750,000.
2: Wait, I don't understand that.
4: Yeah, it's confusing. There's a salary cap charge based on these roster designations. Oh. So every slot has a dollar charge associated with it. So you have to work within that framework of what is the charge for each player and your finite amount of capital you're allowed to spend.
3: So the designated players are the ones you're allowed to pay more.
2: Got it.
3: Because this is the legacy of like LA Galaxy getting David Beckham and wanting to pay him lots and lots and lots and of money.
2: This is helpful.
3: Okay, so one of the criticisms of modern football, I guess, is that it's dominated by the wealthiest clubs. Like whoever has the most money can buy the best players, certainly in Europe. And so the big just kind of get bigger. And I could certainly see an argument where if analytics becomes more important to actually playing the game, then whoever has the most resources, the most compute, the most engineers, I guess, nowadays, is going to have an edge here. But on the other hand, we have had technology before that has a sort of democratizing effect.
2: That was the Moneyball story.
3: Yeah, we have open source models, all of that. And I think there have been some instances of the smaller clubs actually like using this technology to perform better. But which way are we going to go? Is it the big get bigger or maybe we see some smaller clubs level the playing field here?
5: I hope it's the latter.
3: Yeah, same.
5: So you mentioned open source models. I actually build open source software to help these smaller clubs. I guess it's also helping the bigger clubs. Huh. But it allows them to build these cross neural nets and these expected possession value models, and then also load this tracking data, which has been a big task just in general because of the data structure and the data size. And the software that I work on helps clubs, any club, basically get started. So I hope by doing that, it will help the smaller clubs, help data providers, I guess, provide better insights to level the playing field. But I'm not sure that it is working out necessarily, because getting the knowledge, like we talked about before, actually distilling the knowledge from the data is still, I think, one of the bottlenecks.
3: Oh, yeah. So this reminds me, I wanted to ask as well, like, who actually owns the data here? Oh, where does the data come from?
5: It depends.
3: Okay.
5: And I think some of it is a gray area. There are a lot of data providers. Some have licenses, some don't. Yeah, it's a big question mark in some instances.
4: I'll tell you a story about when I first started building models for AFC Bournemouth back in the Premier League in 2016. I had no idea where I could find the data. And so I went on Upwork and I posted an ad and I just said, I need a developer who has worked with European football bettors. And a gentleman named Dimitri in Ukraine replied to me and he said, yeah, I've worked with many professional bettors. And I said, give me all the data that you can find. Hmm. And so it was very skunk works, but Dimitri was able to find a way for me to get access to all of the on-ball data across the world at the time to start building my models.
2: What is the data? So it's like, okay, you find some data provider or Dimitri in Ukraine collects data. Is this numerical data? Is this a series of frames? Like what can, when you say, okay, you need to go out and get the data, what form are you getting it? What does that mean? Like, what does it look like?
4: So it's varied throughout the years, but the most prevalent generic data out there is on-ball data.
2: Okay.
4: And on-ball data, if you're just to put on your Excel hat and think about what it looks like in an Excel spreadsheet, has every single event tagged. So you have, it just goes down a series of events, pass, dribble, shot, goal, pass, dribble, tackle. It has the event, it has the player or players involved, it has the XY coordinate on a pitch, and it has the time. And so when you have these raw data points, you can conditionally put together a mosaic of what is happening on the pitch, because you can measure the events, the speed, and the location. Tracking data is a bit more nuanced. I'll let Joris touch on that.
5: So you can still imagine it an Excel spreadsheet, but I don't think your Excel spreadsheet would like it very much if you try to load in this data. It's basically a player identifier, a team identifier, and then X and Y coordinates for all players at 10 or 25 frames per second. So that means, I guess, 25 rows for a single frame. We never really touch, let's say, the raw data in the sense that we don't get the pictures of the game and then try to figure out ourselves where the, okay, where the coordinates are or what the coordinates are. So there are a lot of data providers out there that either put cameras in the stadium or use the broadcast footage to extract this data. So they will have different models. One of the models would be first identify where all the pitch markings are. So they have a way to understand like where all the players are relative to the pitch markings. Then they know where all the players are, and you can convert all of that into coordinates. They know where the goals are, obviously. And then you'll get that in a single file for a single game. Some providers might give you one file per minute. They might give you one file per half. And then that's just the raw data with the identifiers and the coordinates. And you might get an additional file that has all the metadata that says this identifier belongs to this player, this identifier belongs to this team. If you're lucky and you're tracking data, you get an identifier that says which team is actually on the ball, because that's highly relevant, but sometimes it's not included and you have to figure it out yourself, like calculating the distance to the ball for each player. And then obviously you have skeletal data, which is, I guess, 27 times more dense, or maybe even more, because you have 27 coordinates, one for each body pose point. So, or body point. So you might have one for your left shoulder, for the tip of your nose, for your left ear, for your right ear, for your right foot, wow, for your ankle. And that gets into the millions and millions of data points. So when you talked about in the introduction about these petabytes of data, I assume it's going to be mostly skeletal data because that data is incredibly rich.
3: How do players actually feel about all of this? Yeah. Because, you know, like I would have mixed feelings about it, right? Like, do you have any color on how players actually feel about, I guess, the rise of statistical analysis in football?
4: I think they find it useful. I think something that Yoris has worked on this specifically is eyesight. What can they see and what they cannot see? And so when you look at the data and you think about opportunity cost decision making and you make a suboptimal decision, when you go and talk to the player, they might just simply tell you, I couldn't see it. And then you move on to the next. So it's very complex. I find most players to embrace the data. There's curiosity around it, but you know, they likewise know the limitations.
3: This has been All Thoughts on Bloomberg Radio. I'm Tracy Alloway.
6: And I'm Joe Weisenthal.
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0: This is Horizons Middle East and Africa, our top stories this morning. Strikes intensify. The U.S. launches fresh attacks on Iran as Hormuz traffic slumps. Tehran retaliates while oil climbs on mounting supply concerns. The chip rout deepens. Asian equities fall as semiconductor stocks remain under pressure. The AI rally faces renewed scrutiny ahead of earnings season. And a fresh geopolitical shock hits sentiment with President Trump unveiling declassified intelligence alleging Chinese interference in the 2020 U.S. elections. It's just gone 8 a.m. across the Emirates, 6 a.m. here in South Africa. I'm Jennifer Zapisaja in Johannesburg, and happy Friday to you. It has been quite a volatile week, though, for a number of global equities. If we take a look at most of the major benchmarks across the world, let's just take a look at where we're seeing U.S. equity futures right now. As you can see, NASDAQ 100 futures down more than 1%. Thursday was quite a bruising day for the NASDAQ and really for the broader markets. We saw the NASDAQ closing in the red for a second straight day. And underpinning some of this equity price action is continuing concern around AI and cloud capex, as we have been talking about for quite some time. What we saw on Thursday, some of the usual AI winners actually dragging the broader market down. We even saw the Philadelphia Semiconductor Index sliding to its lowest levels since May. So still quite a bit to watch, especially as you can see in the Asia session. We're seeing some of that downside still continuing with the MSCI Asia Pacific Index down more than 2.5%. We should note that South Korea is closed today, but we will get some more insight into how the Asian markets are looking on this Friday with Winnie in just a bit. The U.S. 10-year yield not doing too much today. We're seeing yields marginally lower, though. What we are still seeing, though, is still a bit of movement off the back of some of the equity sell-off that we're seeing. The U.S. 10-year yield now at 4.55% there, just about. And Brent crude, of course, is still front and center. We continue to watch the developments in the Middle East now. Strikes continuing for a sixth straight day. Brent crude is up right now nearly 1%, up just about 0.9 of a percent there. And, of course, we are still seeing Brent higher on the week as these strikes intensify. Brent crude just trading just above $85 a barrel there. Let's, though, check in on how markets in Asia are faring. As I was mentioning, Winnie Xu is standing by in Hong Kong for us. Winnie?
1: Yeah, good morning, Jen. You would have imagined today to be a bit of a quieter day when South Korea is on a holiday. But in fact, we are seeing the pain being felt by other markets, other of these tech heavy gauges in the likes of Japan or even Taiwan, both down about 5%. And that's dragging the overall MSCI Asia here down 2.5%, headed for its lowest in about 2 months. Now, in fact, we have Nikkei 225 headed for a technical correction, down about 10% from its June peak, and for the TAIEX index, also about a percent away from that level. So overall, it really is that chip sell-off deepening in Asia. Now you flip the board and we take a closer look at some of these tech names. Specifically, we have the tech gauge here down about 4.5%, taking its losses to near 20% down from its June peak. Now when it comes to TSMC, pretty good numbers for its earnings, but you can see that investors these days are really hard to please, and some concerns around the capex spending if this AI spending is really going ahead of itself, and also some concerns when it comes to how the gross profit might be missing the highest estimate when it comes to the street expectation, and overall that is also leading in sentiment lower. We have Japan's Kioxia here down about 16%, seeing its market cap halved in just the past month. Back to you, Jen.
0: Wow, a bit of a bruising day. Winnie, thanks so much for walking us through that. Winnie Xu in Hong Kong, we'll check back in with you in a bit. But back to our top story. The U.S. launched fresh strikes against Iran as hostilities across the Middle East continued to escalate and shipping traffic slumped in the critical Strait of Hormuz. Iran responded by attacking U.S. bases in Kuwait, Jordan, and Bahrain, with the Kuwaiti armed forces intercepting 32 Iranian drones targeting vital institutions. White House spokeswoman Caroline Levitt says Washington acted only after Iran fired on vessels in the Strait of Hormuz.
2: Iran very much continues to talk to the United States of America and express that they want to make a deal with us. The reason for the recent strikes over the course of the last several days is because Iran violated the memorandum of understanding that we struck with them. Specifically, in the memorandum of understanding that they signed, they were not to fire on commercial vessels moving through the Strait of Hormuz. And unfortunately, they have made the tragic decision for them to do that.
0: For more, we're now joined by Onur Ant, Bloomberg Managing Editor for the Middle East and North Africa. Onur, thanks so much for joining us. So we're seeing the latest series of strikes by the U.S. and Iran. They've been going now for just about a week. What exactly has changed from your viewpoint?
3: Well, Jennifer, as you pointed out, Thursday night attacks marked the sixth consecutive day that the U.S. attacked Iran, resulting in retaliation from the Islamic Republic. What is changing, what has been changing over the past six, 7 days, is that the American bombardment is getting more intense and the Iranian retaliation is expanding its scope. We are seeing now attacks on Kuwait, Bahrain, as well as Qatar in the Persian Gulf and on Jordan further west. But the real changing pattern, I think, that we need to keep an eye on is the fact that the escalation in the intensity of American attacks on Iran, which have so far primarily targeted Iranian capabilities to track and target maritime shipping through the Strait of Hormuz, although President Trump has been saying that there could be further and more a diverse set of targets in Iran as time passes, possibly next week, including infrastructure in Iran. And on the side of the Islamic Republic, we are seeing the scope of attacks, Iranian retaliation, is expanding day by day.
0: So how do you read into, Onur, the potential off-ramp options here or return to diplomacy?
3: Well, there are hardly any indications that there is an off-ramp that's being actively chased or pursued by the participants. The White House and President Trump himself have repeatedly said that Iran is seeking a deal and they want to talk. On the other hand, that is inconsistent with the narrative coming out of Tehran. We have seen Mohammed Bagher Ghalibaf, the lead negotiator from Iran, has been saying that that Tehran doesn't see any reason to remain committed to the interim agreement that was signed just over a month ago between the two countries. Now, to be sure, Iran has not said that it no longer sees itself obliged to abide by that interim agreement, but that's clearly the direction of the narrative, and we are seeing baby steps by both countries, including Iran, in that direction.
0: Still more to watch there. Onur Ant, Bloomberg Middle East and North Africa Managing Editor. Onur, thanks so much for starting us off. Now, Japanese and Taiwanese stocks end the week in a bleak mood, as you can see there, as both markets slide from the pullback in the AI and chip rally. Bloomberg MLive's Mark Cranfield says the speed and depth of declines across Asia's main stock indexes is starting to look like panic selling. Let's get more from Bloomberg Executive Editor for Asia Markets. That's Paul Dobson. Paul, where is some of this downward pressure coming from? This is quite widespread in global equities right now.
4: It is widespread, and I think that as much as anything else, the selling is beginning more selling, as you said, in that panic comment kind of analogy. People are being forced out of the stocks because they're seeing the losses and they want to get ahead of them. So it's a lot of fast money that's behind the selling first and foremost. But it's really interesting, you know, because the technology companies continue to report extremely strong results. The market reaction every time pretty much has been fairly unimpressed. So we've got that with TSMC this time. And one of the things the concerns are is that a lot of those results are also talking about big spending plans and suggesting a little bit that the costs for before all of that spending may be going up. And so that's got people worried about who's actually going to pay for it. Once they've built all of this infrastructure, is there actually going to be demand for it at the end of the day? Or will they get undercut by something cheaper in the meantime? And so that is not the stuffing out of the technology sector just now, you know, and people are putting in this rotation trade. They're looking for other parts of the market where they can see a little bit more value as well, having enjoyed the big run up in those technology and particularly the chip shares over the last several months.
0: And Paul, Bloomberg has reported quite extensively about the leverage ETFs in Korea. How much do you see that potentially having an impact on stabilizing some of the volatility at this point?
4: Yeah, so Korea's on holiday today, so we don't get any immediate read across from that. I actually think short term, it may have been adding to the volatility rather than taking it away. Yesterday, there was a lot of anticipation about what the government might or might not say. What it wants to do is prevent any more of those leveraged ETFs springing up, but it's not taking away the ones that we've already got. And you know, it is ensuring that people have a higher starting amount when they're entering into those trades or using those ETFs, but it's not saying no to them. And so the idea that they were whipping up a lot of the volatility isn't going to go away immediately. I think what it expects is that over time, people will get more used to those products. People will have more appreciation of the risks as well as the opportunities when using them. And therefore, you know, we will get calmer and calmer markets over time as that falls into place. TBC. Let's keep on watching. But what we can say with a lot of certainty is that there's been extraordinary amounts of volatility in Korean individual stocks and in the Korean index overall that has just been getting worse and worse through this year. And I think that extremes of that volatility is also another thing that has been sending maybe some longer term money to the hills as well.
0: Yeah, you can just see that indicated in the KOSPI year-to-date, as we were just showing. Bloomberg's Paul Dobson. Paul, thanks so much for your insights and for joining us this morning. Coming up, Asian stocks are in the red as the chip sell-off deepens. We'll discuss more of the market outlook with Janet Mui of RBC Brewin Dolphin. That's next. This is Bloomberg.

0: 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I'm Michael McKee on the Mexican border, and this is Bloomberg.
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10: Welcome back to Horizons Middle East and Africa. I'm Jennifer Zabasadja in Johannesburg. Asian stocks are falling as a sell-off in chipmakers deepens. Investors are now questioning whether the tech rally earlier this year went too far, too fast. Joining us is Janet Mui, market analysis head at RBC Brewin Dolphin. Janet, thanks so much for joining us. So you still believe in staying overweight global equities despite some of the volatility and the risks that we see here. What underpins that conviction that you have?
11: Hi, good morning, Jennifer. Thanks for having us. The positive view is because the global economy is still expanding, particularly the U.S. is still growing very nicely. The data coming in has been on the positive and constructive side, and that leads to still very robust corporate earnings. And of course, that structural AI theme is still pretty much intact, despite the volatility we have seen. So obviously, there are risks out there. So what we have is a modest overweight only, you know, balancing other risks such as valuation and sentiment that has been overstretched.
10: What about the AI theme, though, gives you confidence that it is, in fact, just structural and not maybe a bit stretched?
11: Yes. So first of all, I mean, very recently we had the earnings results from ASML and TSMC, who are the bellwethers of AI demand.

0: And also, I think companies are seeing increasing benefits of AI. We saw that the company corporate results remain very strong, whereas on the other hand, they have been actually utilizing fewer workers at the same time. And you look at the U.S. data, the productivity growth has been pretty positive. And so I do think that this theme is pretty much intact, despite the fact that this has been very volatile, given the fact that the rally has been probably too fast and too strong.
1: And we heard our Paul Dobson saying potentially there is some selling, but getting more selling. Janet, can you just speak to what the risks are potentially with that outlook? We, of course, are talking as we still see the Middle East conflict intensifying. And there is still quite a bit of concern around inflation in the U.S. We're hearing that from some of the Federal Reserve governors. What's the risk that you see potentially derailing that?
0: Yeah, I think to a certain extent, the market volatility could be contributed by the fact that oil prices have rebounded, given that there is a renewed hostility in the Middle East. And there is still one risk factor that we have to keep in mind, because we believe that, for example, the traffic via the Strait of Hormuz will probably never really return to the pre-war level in the foreseeable future. So supply could be constantly being disrupted. So I think markets will have to monitor that volatility in oil prices. And you mentioned U.S. inflation. The latest figures have been a bit more encouraging, but the fact is inflation has been over the Fed's target for many, many years. And I think the key risk is that the Fed will hike interest rates sometime later this year. We think it will be probably a very modest rate hike, but I think that change in direction of interest rate can potentially spook markets.
1: Can we speak potentially to what we're seeing in fixed income, Janet? Because you and the firm still prefer gilts over what we are seeing with treasuries in the U.S. Considering sort of the backdrop of the U.K. economy, what about it is appealing to you?
0: Yes, UK gilts have underperformed other major peers because of the sensitivity to energy prices. Now that oil prices have retreated from this peak, we do think that the UK gilt have potential to head lower relative to other economies. And the thing is, the UK economic data continues to be very weak, especially compared to the US. So there's just more scope potentially for the Bank of England to eventually consider easing policy relative to the other key economies. So that's why we believe that there is scope for gilt yields to actually move lower. But of course, we have to watch the political situation. We have to watch the fiscal guidance of the new government and new chancellor. Potentially, that they all have the potential to actually push gilt yields higher. But we think that the new government ultimately they would have to be very cautious in managing their fiscal outlook.
1: How is it positioned though in your portfolio, Janet, when you think about government bonds over corporate credit?
0: Yeah, sure. Our view is that corporate credit is likely to underperform. We actually have an underweight position in corporate credit, primarily because the spreads have been really, really tight. That may not actually reflect enough of the risk that you're taking. And government bonds such as gilt, they yield pretty nicely, actually. We prefer that. And also, I think the relative preference of government bond over credit is that we actually have an overweight in equities, as we have mentioned. So in case, you know, things go wrong, then your overweight in government bond relative to credit, it would be acting as a hedge if that's the case.
1: All right. We'll leave it there with you. Thanks so much, Janet Mui, market analysis head at RBC Brewin Dolphin. Thanks so much for joining us from London there. Now coming up, U.S. President Donald Trump addresses the nation, accusing China of electoral interference. That story and more next. This is Bloomberg.

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1: a redhead across the Bloomberg terminal.
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1: Trump's global tariffs are struck down by the U.S. Supreme Court.
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1: there's going to be now tons of tariff headlines until the midterm election.
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2: I'm David Westin. Join me each week on Wall Street Week for stories of capitalism. 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Blair Efron explains what the rush to AI means to the corporate C-suite, what building President Trump's golden fleet will require, and refunding that $160 billion in Trump tariffs is not as easy as it looks.
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0: Welcome back to Horizons Middle East and Africa. I'm Jennifer Zabasadja in Johannesburg. Despite the energy crunch triggered by the U.S. and Israeli war on Iran, fears that we would see new record high oil prices have not been realized. Bloomberg Originals has been looking at the reasons why. Here's a preview.
1: Sometimes it's best to expect the unexpected.
2: When the Straits of Hormuz first closed, everyone was in a panic, and it was the biggest crisis that many of us have seen in this generation.
3: There are thousands of vessels that are stuck.
4: Ships are still getting attacked.
5: They said they control the strait. They do not.
6: We heard from the International Energy Agency that this is the biggest oil supply crisis ever seen.
7: It is in the world's largest oil-producing region.
2: The Straits of Hormuz is responsible for 20 to 25% of the world's oil as well as gas seaborne trade.
7: So we're talking about 20 million barrels per day.
2: It also meant that a lot of food supplies, fertilizers, and other essential commodities were stuck.
7: Ever since the Iranian Revolution in the 70s, the idea that Hormuz has been important has been known.
8: Through the Strait of Hormuz.
7: But it's always been a back burner issue.
1: Oil prices and shortages were expected to soar.
9: There is worry in the market that there is no end in sight.
10: That knock-on effect really is being felt.
2: People were really wondering how the world would cope with such a disruption.
6: Many of the banks were talking $150 a barrel, $200 a barrel.
1: But then, it didn't happen.
11: Markets barely blinked at some of the challenging headlines coming from the Middle East.
12: The market has been pretty resilient.
6: Although we did see prices top $126 a barrel, many of those worst fears were never materialized.
7: We saw the market adjust to the crisis in somewhat surprising ways. Price response actually shows how resilient markets can be.
1: So how was the biggest energy crisis in a generation so easily swallowed? And does this ability to cope mean the world has reached peak Hormuz?
0: And subscribers can watch that documentary in full right now on the terminal and at Bloomberg.com. And it will also be up on the Bloomberg Originals YouTube channel in just a few hours. Now, a few other news we're following. SpaceX shares fell in late trade as it aborted the latest test launch of its Starship rocket. CEO Elon Musk says some of the rocket's Raptor engines didn't fire, triggering an automatic shutdown. He says the next attempt will probably happen early next week with two of the engines to be replaced. Starship is central to Musk's ambition to put data centers in space, expand the Starlink network, and send humans to the moon and Mars. Also, Bloomberg understands that Alphabet has delayed the launch of its latest AI model, Gemini 3.5 Pro, as it works to improve its capabilities, especially in coding. The delay has raised internal concerns that the company risks falling behind rivals Anthropic and OpenAI, whose models outpace Gemini's for writing code. And U.S. regulators traced a parasite outbreak that sickened thousands in Michigan and nearby states to shredded iceberg lettuce served at Taco Bell restaurants, identifying a single supplier from Mexico as the apparent source. Taco Bell says it's removing the supplier's lettuce indefinitely from its U.S. supply chain as a precaution. Now we have plenty more coming up. This is Bloomberg.
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1: This is Horizons Middle East and Africa, our top stories this morning. Strikes intensify. The U.S. launches fresh attacks on Iran as Hormuz traffic slumps. Tehran retaliates while oil climbs on mounting supply concerns. The chip rout deepens. Asian equities fall as semiconductor stocks remain under pressure. The AI rally faces renewed scrutiny ahead of earnings season. And a fresh geopolitical shock hits sentiment with President Trump unveiling declassified intelligence, alleging Chinese interference in the 2020 U.S. elections. It's just gone past 8:30 a.m. across the Emirates, 6:30 a.m. here in South Africa. I'm Jennifer Zabasadja in Johannesburg. And it is a Friday. Happy Friday to you. It's been a bit of a volatile week for global equities, and we're continuing to see that pressure still hitting on various parts of the world, markets around the world. U.S. equity futures, as you can see there, NASDAQ 100 futures down more than 1.4%, continuing some of the downside that we did see on Thursday. And again, underpinning much of the equity price action, as we just said there in the intro, is some of the concern around the spending for AI and the cloud, and whether or not potentially some of the spending has gone too far, too fast, as we were speaking earlier with our Paul Dobson. On Thursday, we did see a number of former AI winners really dragging down the broader global indices, especially the NASDAQ, closing down in the red for a second straight day. The MSCI Asia Pacific Index, some of the negative sentiment also continuing in Asia. We'll have Winnie Xu walk us through that in just a bit. But we should note South Korea is on a holiday today, but still MSCI Asia Pacific Index down more than 2.8%. The U.S. 10-year yield, we of course have that on the board, not doing too much. Though we are seeing the moves off the back of some of the equity sell-off that we're seeing there. The U.S. 10-year yield at 4.55%, just about. And finally, we have Brent crude on the board. We'll speak in just a bit about the intensifying escalation that we are seeing in the Middle East as the conflict, the escalating conflict now enters a sixth day of attacks. Brent crude is now up just over 1% and is going to end the week higher as well. Brent crude trading at just about $85.14 a barrel there. Let's, though, check in on how markets in Asia are faring. Winnie Xu, as I mentioned, is in Hong Kong for us. Winnie, walk us through what you're watching.
2: Yeah, good morning, Jen. In just the past 30 minutes, we are seeing Asian stocks further extending losses to now nearly down about 3%, still headed for its lowest in about 2 months. Now, it is, as you mentioned, these concerns around AI spending, especially after TSMC's CapEx spending plans raised some of the concerns from investors that if there's going to be enough ample demand that would able to meet these spending. Now, that's why we are seeing Taiwanese stocks here down 5.7%, just less than 1% away from entering that technical correction, which means it's going to be down about 10% from its June peak. And doing slightly better, we are seeing onshore CSI 300 shares here down about 2.5%. All eyes are on that world AI conference that is happening in Shanghai. We just kicked off the first day with President Xi having an opening speech, also talking about the AI progress in China. So we will be keeping an eye on the progress in the next couple days. Now, flip aboard, we take a look at Japanese assets because, as we just mentioned, Taiwanese stocks near a technical correction, but we do have Nikkei 225 here down almost 6%, headed for a correction as well. Now, it is, in fact, also headed for its worst one-day loss in about a year. So loss is really deepening in the tech space with Kioxia here, Japan's memory chip maker, down 16%. Seeing its market cap halved in the past month after becoming Japan's most valuable company, topping Toyota in just the past few weeks. Back to you, Jen.
1: Pretty sizable moves there. Winnie Xu in Hong Kong. Winnie, thanks so much for walking us through that. Now, despite President Trump's warnings of escalated military strikes against its critical infrastructure, Tehran refuses to back down or reopen the blockaded Strait of Hormuz. The escalating defiance has turned the vital shipping waterway into the volatile focal point of the widening conflict. Joining us now is Mehran Kamrava, professor of government at Georgetown University in Qatar. Thanks so much for joining us, Mehran. Let's just start here, because we have seen renewed tensions now escalating for a sixth straight day, despite some of those warnings that we were just mentioning. What do these new round of attacks signal to you?
3: Well, they're an ominous sign of more to come, worse to come, in fact. What we're seeing are very strategic attacks on Iranian roads, railroads, paved roads leading to major cities in the south like Bandar Abbas. And despite the fact that Vice President Vance has said there is no plans for ground invasion of Iran, I think the Iranians are gearing up for at least one or two of their islands in the Persian Gulf being occupied. And that is an ominous sign, because what we've seen historically is that Iran does not necessarily yield in these instances and lashes back. And so places like Dubai, Abu Dhabi, Doha might in fact be additional targets in addition to places that are already on Iran's target list, like Manama, Kuwait City, and elsewhere.
1: Well, you're in Doha. You were just mentioning, we were just mentioning that, of course, Qatar has been intercepting missiles. How much is it a concern that Qatar, which had been a mediator throughout this process, is now potentially being targeted?
3: Well, this is certainly an escalation. This past week, what we had here, a state funeral for the former emir, Sheikh Hamad, who passed away. And so there were no attacks. But what we're seeing is a resumption of these attacks. One of America's biggest military bases is here, in fact, about 30 kilometers south of where I'm located right now, Al Udeid base. And so what we're seeing is Iranian attacks at American targets, both in Qatar, which is a mediator, and more importantly, in Oman, which has historically had very close relations with Oman, with Iran, rather.
1: If we are potentially going to see the worst to come, as you were just pointing out there, what does that mean for a diplomatic off-ramp?
3: It makes the task all the more difficult. I think both sides are eager for some sort of diplomatic resolution. Neither side wants to see this escalation as it is happening. But both have become dependent in a path of an escalatory cycle in from which they cannot back out. And so this is becoming, this tit for tat is now assuming very dangerous proportions in the sense of attacks and counterattacks on critical infrastructure in Iran and elsewhere.
1: So then how do we read into what will be the determining factor of what happens next, Mehran? I mean, is there somebody who could step in, or a state that can step in at this point? Or is it really just the two leaders of the U.S. and Iran?
3: We desperately need, Jennifer, mediators. We need adults in the room. Countries like Pakistan, Oman, Qatar, and even Egypt and Turkey need to step up and put pressure on the White House to stop its escalatory cycle. This latest round has been an escalation on the part of the United States. And as I mentioned, these attacks that are very strategic on critical infrastructure in southern Iran are occurring with increasing frequency and deadliness. So we really desperately need diplomacy here. And I think a country like Qatar and Oman are even more reluctant now to join in, because their efforts in the past haven't borne fruit.
1: Well, and earlier in the week, Mehran, we had thought potentially there was a bit of conflicting messages about what exactly what was happening with the Strait of Hormuz. How much does that play a factor into pushing diplomatic resolution forward?
3: That is the primary issue right now on which the Iranians and the Americans are fighting. The Iranians are determined to hold on to the Strait of Hormuz as a source of leverage and a form of deterrence, administratively at least, and the Americans are determined to ensure that that does not happen, although it's somehow vaguely mentioned in the MOU. And so I think if the Iranians, the Omanis, the GCC countries can come to some sort of understanding regarding the Strait of Hormuz, at least this current round of tensions could be resolved.
1: What would that look like, though? What would be an ideal agreement, then, for the Strait, in your opinion?
3: Well, I think there's definitely room for win-win scenarios. I think the problem is currently everybody's looking for zero-sum scenarios. The Iranians want it all and the Americans want it all. And I think there could come to some sort of solution whereby everybody gets a little and no one is isolated or thoroughly marginalized. And I think, you know, there's always room for diplomacy. Diplomacy is the art of the possible. And the problem is that in the current radicalized moment, there are very few reasonable, kind of rational people who could sit and come up with win-win solutions for everyone.
1: Well, we'll wait to see how that develops. Mehran Kamrava, professor of government at Georgetown University in Qatar, we really appreciate you joining us and bringing your analysis. Thanks so much. Now, for a look at some of the other stories we're following today, Chevron expects to sign preliminary agreements with Iraq to invest in large oil fields and a pipeline to bypass the Strait of Hormuz. The agreements are expected to be non-binding, but will show Chevron's commitment to eventually signing commercial deals for the West Qurna 2 and the Nasiriya fields. The U.S. oil giant has been in talks to invest in Iraq for more than a year as it seeks to expand its footprint in the Middle East. Chinese President Xi Jinping has made his first appearance at the World AI Conference in Shanghai, where he urged international cooperation on AI governance. It signals the growing importance that Beijing attaches to the technology amid its rising rivalry with the U.S.
4: We should strengthen risk awareness and ensure that AI is secure and controllable. AI should be a trusted tool for humanity.
1: And coming up, President Trump uses a White House address to accuse China of meddling in the U.S. elections. We'll have the latest next. This is Bloomberg.

0: I'm David Westin. Join me each week on Wall Street Week for stories of capitalism. This week, former Cleveland Fed President Loretta Mester takes us through the new CPI numbers and Chair Warsh's congressional testimony. Blair Efron explains what the rush to AI means to the corporate C-suite, what building President Trump's golden fleet will require, and refunding that $160 billion in Trump tariffs is not as easy as it looks.
1: How much of that have you realized?
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3: The countdown is on. 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
4: Bringing you up-to-the-minute global news whenever and wherever it happens. I'm Joanna Bersetchi in Al Ula, Saudi Arabia, and this is Bloomberg.
5: Welcome back to Horizons Middle East and Africa. I'm Jennifer Zabasadja in Johannesburg. President Trump has accused China of interfering with the U.S. elections in 2020, threatening to upend ties with Beijing as he focuses on securing a victory in the midterms in November.
6: Over a period of years, starting during the 2020 election cycle, the People's Republic of China carried out what is believed to be the largest compromise of election data in history, resulting in China's illicit acquisition of 220 million U.S. voter files. That information includes names, addresses, phone numbers, political party preferences, and other sensitive data that would be needed to register to vote.
5: For more, we're now joined by Bloomberg's Jill Desis. So, Jill, we just heard a bit there of what President Trump said. What else stuck out to you from his address, specifically on election security?
7: Yeah, Jen, I think that it's really important to put some of these Trump comments into this broader context. This was a really remarkable speech, remarkable use of a primetime address by a sitting United States president, where you saw him kind of run the gamut of all types of claims about sort of election fraud or election security here. Obviously, those China comments are getting quite a lot of attention. I do want to point out that some of the documents that he's claiming were released that sort of predicated the speech involving some of that, China information were redacted. He was also repeating, several claims about the 2020 election, which have been really kind of a drumbeat ever since he lost the election to Joe Biden. So you do have, various other elements, some of which were previously known, some of which have been refuted by various intelligence agencies. But again, kind of all wrapping up this idea of sowing a lot of doubt, first of all, ahead of this really critical midterm election in the United States coming up in November. But I think the China claim in particular, which I do want to point out, China has refuted. They say that they do not interfere in U.S. elections, but it's really coming ahead of an expected summit between Xi Jinping and Donald Trump later this year. So I do think that kind of raises the questions as to whether or not that's kind of, set to raise tensions as we get closer to that anticipated meeting.
5: Yeah, and Jill, we also heard a bit from the president about the economy. Specifically, he was touting in the inflation decline, though we know that, of course, we have been watching inflation quite closely here, and it still remains elevated. Some critics accusing the president of distracting from what is happening with the economy and the Iran war. What are you seeing?
7: Yeah, so I mean, a lot of those critics, which I will point out, come largely from Democrats in the opposing party in the United States, are saying, that this, is an inappropriate use of a primetime address like this. Again, I do want to point out that it is quite unusual. You would expect a primetime address coming from, the United States president to involve some kind of, significant military action or policy announcement or something like that. So the fact that he's using it to sort of address, again, claims that he's largely made in the past here, in terms of, concerns around election security and fraud and everything like that, I think, does sort of raise that specter of, what's he trying to turn the conversation, the narrative to? I mean, we do know that going into the midterm elections in the United States later this year, massive domestic issues involving, price increases, inflation, fuel prices, all of these are really on the minds of American voters. And, you have to think that when you're looking at some of the fallout from the war in Iran started earlier this year, fear, a lot of the pressure on energy prices that kind of weighs into the equation here. I mean, the war itself, which continues to drag on despite those efforts to sort of negotiate a peace deal, is, you know, becoming more and more unpopular with the American public. And, you know, if you're Donald Trump, you're looking to shore up support for the Republican Party and for Republican Party candidates going into the midterms. I think all of this is, you know, certainly something that is in the mind of the United States president. And I think, you know, we're kind of looking at how that dynamic is going to unfold as we get closer to those November elections.
5: Certainly. Always great to have you. Jill Desis, thanks so much, Jill, for your reporting, for joining us. Now, for a look at some of the other stories we are following from the region here, South Africa is targeting $46 billion in new investments by April into specialized industrial hubs to revive its manufacturing sector. The initiative is key to the nation's growth strategy, as manufacturing share of economic output has plunged to 11% from 24% in 1994. The steep decline has been caused by chronic power shortages and transport bottlenecks. Mozambique's president, Daniel Chapo, says the country is making progress towards a debt restructuring deal with China. China is Mozambique's largest bilateral creditor, with about $1.45 billion in outstanding loans. Mozambique is seeking to shore up its finances after the IMF warned earlier this year that the country's public debt is in distress. And coming up, we turn to the UK. Andy Burnham prepares to unveil new policies ahead of taking office as the next UK Prime Minister. We'll discuss what to expect next. This is Bloomberg.

And coming up, we turn to the UK. Andy Burnham prepares to unveil new policies ahead of taking office as the next UK Prime Minister. We'll discuss what to expect next. This is Bloomberg.

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1: Welcome back to Horizons Middle East and Africa. I'm Jennifer Zabasadja in Johannesburg. Bloomberg understands incoming UK Prime Minister Andy Burnham is preparing to announce new drilling for oil and gas in the North Sea within days of taking office. His plans also include taking public control of Thames Water, England's largest water supplier. Burnham is set to give a speech today, his first since being confirmed as the next UK Labour leader. To discuss, let's bring in Bloomberg Markets Today editor Morwenna Cunningham, who joins us now. Morwenna, thanks so much for being with us. So how will these drilling plans go down in the Labour Party? How do you expect it to be reacted to?
8: Well, they are a bit controversial because it's something which others have been, you know, lobbying for more renewable energy development. So I think any sort of licence for more drilling is something that has been talked about for a long time, and I think in the most recent sort of decade, it hasn't been something that's had very much traction. You know, of course, the country is looking for greater energy security, particularly amid the situation in the Middle East at the moment and following the war between Russia and Ukraine. So it's certainly not going to go down well on all camps.
1: And that might just be one part of what we hear later today. If we do, in fact, hear it from his speech, what else are you expecting to hear?
8: So I think we'll be quite interested to hear anything that relates to economics. I mean, certainly the markets team that I work on, well, that's really what we're focused on. And we haven't had a huge amount of details so far. What we are seeing is quite a few warnings. The IMF has been sort of warning him against announcing a higher rate of sort of income tax on the top rate, pointing out that measures like that in a country which is already very highly taxed actually risks sort of stifling labour productivity and growth more than they actually gain. And we're in a situation now where wealth taxes are actually quite hard to gather. And so whether it actually risks causing more harm than good, I think, is something that's going to be in focus. We are also expecting an announcement of plans to take Thames Water into national ownership, public ownership. And that is something which I think the public may welcome. Thames Water is sort of notoriously indebted and been looking at a rescue plan, which has been going on for quite some time now. There's been, you know, numerous problems with wastewater management and leaks, and that's actually impacting people's bills. So that is likely to be a broadly welcomed measure, and that's what polling shows among the public. Mm. I think otherwise, how many actual sort of policy details we get, and remembering that he's taking over a party, you know, without a new mandate. This is based on a general election campaign for the 2024 election. I think it will be quite interesting to see how much he does try and announce.
1: Bloomberg's Morwenna Cunningham, plenty to watch out for there. Morwenna, thanks so much for your time. And before we let you go, major cities across North America are experiencing dangerous levels of smoke as hundreds of Canadian wildfires send plumes across the continent. Take a look at those pictures there. Air quality alerts have been issued for New York City and in Chicago. The quality is severe enough to be considered hazardous to health. That is it for Horizons Middle East and Africa. Of course, you should stay with us for Daybreak Europe. That's coming up next with Oliver Crook. This is Bloomberg.
0: 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France will take on England in the third place game in Miami, where France is a minus 200 favorite. Meanwhile, Spain is a minus 170 favorite to lift the trophy against Argentina in East Rutherford, New Jersey. And markets are giving Spain a 42% chance to win the match. 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
1: This is Bloomberg Daybreak Europe for this Friday, the 17th of July from London and Brussels, coming up today.
2: Pivoting back to China, Trump accuses Beijing of election meddling as he looks to shift voters' attention away from the Middle East.
1: Spiralling hostilities, Hormuz traffic slumps as the US launches fresh strikes against Iran and Tehran responds.
2: Drill, Burnham, drill. The UK's soon-to-be Prime Minister prepares a policy blitz, including new licences for North Sea oil.
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1: Let's start by looking at the markets, where you see stocks in Asia diving. The MSCI Asia Pacific Index is down by 2.9%. The Nikkei 225 slumping 5.4% this morning. As we see a second day of declines, investors rotating out of tech shares. Looking at stock futures then for the European market open, US stocks 50 futures are down by 1%. 10-year Treasury yields this hour are at 4.54%, so rallying just a little. The Bloomberg Dollar Spot Index is stronger and oil prices are higher 1%, $85.06. Those are the markets.
2: Our top stories. As the United States becomes more deeply embroiled in its conflict with Iran, President Donald Trump has used a primetime TV address to accuse China of interfering in the 2020 US presidential election. The allegations threaten to further strain ties with the world's second largest economy as Trump seeks to bolster Republican prospects ahead of November's midterm elections. US intelligence agencies have previously said they found no evidence that Chinese interference altered the outcome of the 2020 vote. Trump claimed Beijing stole hundreds of millions of US voter records.
4: Over a period of years, starting during the 2020 election cycle, the People's Republic of China carried out what is believed to be the largest compromise of election data in history, resulting in China's illicit acquisition of 220 million U.S. voter files. That information includes names, addresses, phone numbers, political party preferences, and other sensitive data that would be needed to register to vote.
2: Reacting to Trump's comments, a spokesperson for the Chinese embassy in Washington said it has never and will never interfere in U.S. presidential elections. President Trump's remarks risk complicating efforts to stabilize U.S.-China relations ahead of President Xi Jinping's planned visit to the U.S. Capitol in September.
1: Trump's renewed focus on America's biggest geopolitical rival comes as divisions continue to deepen within his own Republican base over the US-Israel war with Iran. Tucker Carlson was one of Trump's most prominent allies during his re-election campaign and first year back in the White House. Speaking to Bloomberg's Michelle Hussein, the right-wing political commentator and former Fox News host said that Trump no longer reflects the priorities of the voters who elected him.
5: I was in agony when I criticized Trump. I like Trump. I didn't want to, and I endorsed Trump and campaigned with Trump and spoke at the Republican National Convention. And I've defended Republicans for 35 years in public. And I had zero interest in having a spat with them. And so I felt driven to my positions. Trump allowed the U.S. government to be completely steered by this tiny little country in the Middle East, Israel, to our great detriment. And I watched it happen. I was offended by it. I argued against it directly to him. That had no effect at all. And then we wound up in a war with Iran that has gravely hurt the United States.
1: Tucker Carlson's comments come as Republicans prepare for November's midterm elections with Trump's approval rating below 40%. However, the latest filings show Republicans will enter the campaign with a financial edge backed by a $1.1 billion war chest, more than triple what Democrats have.
2: U.S. military has carried out a sixth consecutive night of strikes against Iran, targeting sites Washington says are being used to attack commercial shipping in the Strait of Hormuz. Iran responded by attacking U.S. bases in Kuwait, Jordan and Bahrain. Kuwait's military said it intercepted 32 drones targeting what it called vital infrastructure, with falling debris damaging residential areas. White House Press Secretary Karoline Leavitt says Iran breached last month's agreement with Washington by continuing to attack commercial vessels.
6: Iran very much continues to talk to the United States of America and express that they want to make a deal with us. The reason for the recent strikes over the course of the last several days is because Iran violated the memorandum of understanding that we struck with them. Specifically, in the memorandum of understanding that they signed, they were not to fire on commercial vessels moving through the Strait of Hormuz. And unfortunately, they have made the tragic decision for them to do that.
2: Leavitt spoke as the Wall Street Journal and Associated Press reported. The U.S. has expanded its air campaign to include strikes on bridges in Iran. Meanwhile, Tehran is showing no sign of backing down. State media quoted a senior military spokesman as warning that any U.S. strikes on Iranian infrastructure would be met with attacks on all the infrastructure in the region.
1: Kyocera became Japan's most valuable company last month, but since then its market cap has halved. The Asian chipmaker sums up the growing investor scepticism around the AI rally. Bloomberg's M Live Garfield Reynolds says that the mood in markets is shifting.
7: What's changed is the doubts have been creeping in about whether the extremely high profit expectations that surround the AI boom can end up being realistic.
1: Garfield Reynolds adds that companies like Kyocera are still well-performing companies with analysts bullish about the firm, but sky-high expectations coupled with leveraged retail bets on AI is seen as a downside risk for the chipmaker.
2: In the UK, Andy Burnham is preparing to announce drilling in the North Sea and taking control of Thames Water. Bloomberg has learned that the next Prime Minister has asked civil servants to draw up plans to be unveiled next week as part of a blitz of announcements. Speaking earlier this week, Burnham stressed he would focus on voters' economic issues.
8: We want to connect politics better with people. Well, let's deal with some of the pressures people are under. You know, life has changed for people and it's not necessarily got better. And I think we just need to be relentlessly focused on that.
2: Andy Burnham there, who is the only candidate in the running in the race to replace Keir Starmer as leader of the Labour Party. The political party announces the results of that contest later today, with Burnham expected to enter number 10 Downing Street next week.
1: Bank bosses are turning their attention to Brussels and the EU's long-awaited answer to a deregulation drive by the United States. The European Commission will publish its report on bank competitiveness later today. Bloomberg's Freddie Fulston has more.
9: It's been more than a year in the making, but the financial industry risks being disappointed by EU plans to shore up the continent's banks. The proposal is not expected to cut headline capital requirements, a key demand from the industry, but will make some changes which may lighten obligations on banks. One measure aims to deal with the output floor, capping lenders' use of internal models to reduce capital requirements. Bloomberg has learned that there is also a commitment to revisit crisis-era caps on bonuses. In London, Freddie Fulston, Bloomberg Radio.
2: Netflix is forecasting a second consecutive quarter of slowing sales growth, feeding investor anxiety about its future. The streaming giant projected revenue of just under $13 billion in the current quarter and earnings of 82 cents a share, just shy of analyst estimates. Shares in Netflix have declined more than 40% over the last year as the company's pursuit of Warner Brothers Discovery and subsequent results led to concerns of slowing momentum. The company has sought to reassure investors by outlining a plan to sustain growth in the coming years.
1: Those are our top stories for you today. Let's have a look at the markets this morning. Stocks continuing to drop in Asia. The MSCI Asia Pacific Index is down this morning 3%. And you see a real slump for Japanese equities. The Nikkei 225 down by 5.4%, set for its worst day since March. This is European stock futures are also slumping down 1%. US stock futures are in the red. So there's a real reversal of the AI trade, concerns about tech shares. Looking at Brent, with these renewed hostilities in the Middle East, you've got Brent crude futures up 0.8% at $84.95. Gold is on track for its biggest weekly loss since early June. And again, there is this speculation around the Federal Reserve may have to keep interest rates higher for longer because of these rising oil prices. 10-year Treasury yields this morning, though, are steady at 4.54%. Those are the markets.
2: In a moment, we'll bring you more on what we learned from President Trump's primetime speech. Plus, can Andy Burnham break the curse of the short-lived UK Prime Minister? But another story that's caught our eye this morning is Christopher Nolan's The Odyssey is set for its first weekend in cinemas. It has many people thinking about Homer's classics, which they may or may not have studied in their youth. Daniel Mendelsohn, editor-at-large of the New York Review of Books, who published a translation of The Odyssey last year, has been writing about this recently for Bloomberg Weekend. And he says it's one of literature's most ancient questions, whether you are an Iliad person or an Odyssey person. One's a poem of war, one's a post-war tale of trying to return home. Do you prefer one in your youth and one in later life? Daniel places the works in a historical literary context, which I can't do justice to when he looks at some of the debates and how they've evolved over time. But both works have inspired so much writing since. It does make me wonder if anything being written today is going to involve so much scrutiny so many decades behind.
1: No. Look, there has also been a sea change, really, in the way that people study the classics. They're taught in different ways in lots of different countries. You know, it was often seen as very elitist. I think this is the ultimate, isn't it, in terms of making it appeal to a very broad audience and having this big smash hit Hollywood movie. I mean, I know it's only coming out today. I know people have already got tickets that are going to be seeing it this afternoon, but I think this kind of really broadens it out and kind of democratizes it, doesn't it? And obviously, like, the opening line of the Odyssey is such a well-known one about, you know, the story of this man, resourceful man. So I think it's going to be very interesting to see whether there's renewed interest in Latin and Greek after this.
2: Oh, Caroline, I knew yet again you would prove to be the erudite one of the two of us who's actually read it.
1: Snippets of it. It is long and very dense.
2: Not enough pictures for me, I feel. But we'll put a link to Daniel Mendelsohn's piece. A really great read if you want to think about the broader literary debates before you go and see the film. We'll put a link to it in our podcast show notes. Let's bring you more now, though, on President Trump's address to the nation, which he used to revive unsubstantiated claims about election fraud and security. Our senior US government editor, Derek Wallbank, joins us for more. Derek, what did Donald Trump say and what evidence did he provide for his claims?
10: Well, the president had a nationwide address from the White House. It's a very rare thing to be done. It's not all that common, and it's usually a place where presidents talk about the biggest thing on their mind. And just a few months before the critical November midterm elections in the United States, the biggest thing on Donald Trump's mind was shown to be claims of election manipulation with regards to the 2020 elections. Now, this is not necessarily where a lot of Republicans have wanted his focus to be, but it is where his focus is. The White House at the same time put forward a fairly large repository of documents that they said were recently declassified that were going to bolster his arguments that all sort of amount to the idea that Congress ought to do something. And the something that Donald Trump is suggesting is passing a piece of legislation that includes restrictions on absentee voting and some other things like that. Now, all of this kind of taken together, I think a lot of the claims that you heard from the president are claims that you've heard from the president before. A lot of them relate to the 2020 presidential election that Donald Trump lost, that Joe Biden won. Joe Biden served 4 years as president. And they're very much sort of in the rear view. But one of the things that is important to note here is that all of this here becomes foundation for things that Trump wants to do. He wants changes to the way the U.S. runs elections. He wants changes made before the 2026 midterms. And all of this is meant to build a case to support that. Unfortunately for the president, walking into this

0: the UK. Andy Burnham becomes leader of the Labour Party today after he was unchallenged to replace Keir Starmer. From next week, he will join a long list of prime ministers who have led the UK in a tumultuous decade since the Brexit referendum. Our UK politics reporter James Wilcock joins us now for more. Good to see you, James. Firstly, what do we know about the Burnham administration? Who's going to get the top jobs and what his key policy priorities are going to be?
1: On the top jobs, we simply don't know. I mean, look, there's been some reporting earlier this week in the FT that Shaban Mahmood, the current Home Secretary, is in line to replace Rachel Reeves as the Chancellor. A spokesman for Andy Burnham says that no final decision has been made. And like, the latest we have on this from our own reporting is that it does appear to be true that Mahmood has sort of jumped ahead of Ed Miliband, the Energy Secretary, in the kind of Westminster rumour mill as the person who are tipped to be the Chancellor. But it still does seem to be up in the air. And I say that 3 days out from Andy Burnham walking into Number 10 Downing Street, that shows the level of uncertainty around this project that I can't give you a final answer, Caroline. And that applies to the entire top team across the cabinet. But look, in terms of the vibes, what I can tell you is Andy Burnham is going to be giving a speech today about, quote, the courage to fix the big things. Now, he needs to show that he is different to Keir Starmer and that he's going to do sort of make the change that was promised in 2024. So that we're reporting that civil servants are being asked to draw up plans to take Thames Water into public ownership, to drill in the North Sea. And you could imagine, this goes beyond our reporting, there are debates being held in the Burnham camp right now about tax reform, wealth taxes, land taxes. I could point to social care, defence spending. There are big, big, big challenges ahead. What we are going to hear today is he is willing to front up to those big challenges. What we will wait to see in the coming weeks is what that exactly looks like, but there are plans to address it.
2: James, Andy Burnham will lead a substantial majority in Parliament, but it's a party that's seen its popular support evaporate while in power. Can he revive Labour's fortunes?
1: It seems like a very difficult task, Stephen. The polling for Labour is dire. There is clearly a frustration in the UK that the change that was voted for in 2024 hasn't arrived. That is why Keir Starmer leaves office, you know, as soon as next week, despite having the largest landslide Labour's seen in decades. But look, 4 weeks ago, Andy Burnham couldn't have become Prime Minister. That is the fairy tale Labour are banking on. This man from Manchester has beaten back reform, had a more than 20-point vote swing, and for Labour MPs who thought there was no hope, they were going to be out of office within 3 years, and there was nothing to turn it around, this is what they are banking on. This is where they're putting their chips. What I am curious to see is if they can turn that hope, that kind of optimism, if that's a fleeting thing, or if they can turn it around. And on that, I'm very curious to see what the Burnham administration, when it becomes that, does on welfare reform. It's what effectively scuppered or started to scupper the Starmer administration. With these fiscal problems they have, it's seen as unavoidable. Something has to be done. But quite what and how they get it across the line, that will be a test that we'll watch Dean to see if he can revive Labour's fortunes.
0: Yeah, and so there are big challenges for Burnham as Prime Minister, aren't there? But there does seem, and when you talk about that optimism, there was also quite a lot of optimism when Keir Starmer won the landslide victory, you know, only 2 years ago. And that was very kind of quickly that political capital went. There does seem to be more awareness, maybe, with Labour MPs and Andy Burnham that capital could be short-lived, is there?
1: It's so funny, because when I was thinking about what I was going to say about this, Caroline, I said that when we covered 2024, we were all saying at the time there are these big fiscal challenges, and despite having a detailed manifesto and a lot of optimism, it was unclear what choices Keir Starmer would make about the big political trade-offs. I think I can kind of copy and paste that analysis to right now. If anything, the fiscal trade-offs are even more stark. The UK's borrowing costs are the highest in the G7. Yields have risen more sharply relative to G7 peers compared to the start of the year. And this fiscal math comes when the UK's tax burden is already at a post-war high. And since then, there have been big defence spending pledges that Keir Starmer has made. These are all big, big challenges. The only real difference, I think, is that, like you say, Andy Burnham is a much more veteran politician than Keir Starmer, and they come into this sort of second administration in a 5-year government very much aware of how the first one has gone and how they aren't magically different than the Conservative Party. They have the same fiscal constraints, and they are also going to have political constraints too. Whether the magic that showed itself

0: in Makerfield will continue for a number 10 administration? That is the big question and challenge that Andy Burnham faces.
1: Okay, James, thank you very much for joining us. Our UK politics reporter, James Wilcock.
2: Now, it's 6:22 a.m. here in the City of London. I'm Caroline Hepke. Let's take you through the markets this morning. So traffic in the Strait of Hormuz is slowing, looking at the tanker data that Bloomberg has. Renewed hostilities there. We have Brent crude trading up by 0.8%, $84.91. Looking elsewhere then to stocks, also the AI trade really getting a bit of a beating in Asia. MSCI Asia Pacific Index is down 3%. The Nikkei 225 down by 5.2% this morning. So we're set for the worst day since March for Japanese stocks. And stock futures also look quite negative for Europe and the US. US stocks 50 futures down by 1%. NASDAQ futures down by 1.5% this morning. In terms of other markets that we're looking at, let's look at the FX space. The Bloomberg Dollar Spot Index is still a little bit stronger. The pound at 134.59 is down by a tenth of 1% this morning, and gold is at 3,979, so below that 4,000 handle, on track for the biggest weekly loss since early June on the back of those rising oil prices and the idea that maybe the Fed might have to keep interest rates higher for longer if you see that energy shock persisting. Those are the markets, your Bloomberg Radio Business Flash. Now let's bring you up to speed with some of the rest of our coverage today. Stephen, good morning.
1: To one of our top interviews now, thinking about AI infrastructure. Carlyle is expected to make a hefty return on the sale of its $2.6 billion data power center unit to Stockholm-based EQT. Carlyle's CIO of Global Infrastructure, Pooja Goyal, says the firm has built the unit from the ground up, anticipating the surge in AI-driven energy demand. She's been speaking to Bloomberg's Vonnie Quinn and Danny Berger, who began by asking about the attractiveness of the deal.
3: Instead of investing in an existing platform at a bloated valuation, we decided to build our own platform from scratch. We started with 4 employees, a year one budget of $3.5 million. Obviously, you mentioned the purchase price right now, $2.6 billion. And we decided to launch Copia Power, to develop, build, own, and operate power generation capacity in the United States at scale, but yet do it in a profitable and commercial manner.
4: By the way, $3.5 million, that feels like a grain of sand on the beach compared to like the numbers that companies are now spending building up massive power platforms. I wonder if that made sense at the time to kind of slowly walk this thing up and not throw a bunch of money behind it. And now you have to be investing lots of money. Or can you repeat this feat? Can you build something from the ground up yet again?
3: So you're spot on. Infrastructure is a very capital intensive asset class. When we started developing the power generation assets for Copia Power, we decided to be very strategic, and we decided to build what we call our energy campuses. So we said, let's retain the optionality to co-locate projects that could one day use the power that Copia would generate. Now, 5 years back, we thought that those projects would probably be manufacturing plants or industrial processes that need electricity. It obviously turned out to be data centers and the demand for compute on the back of all of this growth in AI.
4: What about the rate environment? Because in 2021, we were hiking rates too, which makes infrastructure more complicated. And maybe we're kind of in a similar environment. We're not necessarily going to get hikes, but there is a concern that we will from this Federal Reserve. How are you thinking about building these platforms in that type of environment?
3: So that is spot on. And that is exactly what we were very focused on when scaling up Copia. Like I said, we were focused on building a commercial and profitable platform. Not all growth is accretive when your risk-free rate is going up by 400 basis points. And a lot of the existing platforms at that point in time were doing what I call everything everywhere all at once. And we said, let's pick the locations where we can drive scale, but make sure that that scale is accretive given the interest rate environment.
4: So you were early on this and early building out power capacity. curiosity, but it feels like a trade that everybody is getting into. I mean, you hear of like ex-politicians getting in, leasing land from somewhere, trying to build things up. I wonder what you make of it, because clearly the demand for energy around AI is very real and very necessary. But on the other hand, is there a real risk that we might see some stranded assets?
3: Yeah, so look, when you are building infrastructure assets, especially those kind of data center assets that require tens of billions of dollars of capital, you have to be very thoughtful about your capital allocation decisions. We like front-of-the-meter grid-connected projects. You do not want to build islands or assets that could be stranded on a long-term basis. So investors, both on the credit as well as equity side of the equation, need to be extremely deliberate when it comes to making these capital allocation decisions.
2: So you've done the deal. What do you do with the proceeds now?
3: Well, so the deal is still subject to regulatory approval because these are energy assets. So, you know, the deal has been signed and we expect to apply for those regulatory approvals. But we believe that investing in AI-related infrastructure continues to be a very compelling investment opportunity. So we continue to see very attractive ways to deploy capital. The one thing to note is what we do at Carlyle is mid-cap infrastructure that enables us to actually innovate, get creative, build platforms from scratch, or partner up with founders relatively early on in their company's investment life cycle. So we are able to originate deal flow that is differentiated from the kind of deals you might typically read about.
4: How much of that is also just an acknowledgement that what exists out there now, maybe large cap, maybe some of the mid cap now, when it's not early, that valuations are maybe too frothy to be attractive?
3: I do think that there is a fair amount of exuberance that's out there. So again, people need to be very discerning when making these capital allocation decisions. I would say that exuberance is not just on the equity side of the capital stack. It is also potentially on the debt side of the capital stack. So when you're investing in assets, be deliberate about understanding stranded asset risk. When you're investing in companies, be mindful about how much growth you're underwriting, especially given the current macro environment.
2: Stranded asset risks, what are the other major risks that always go along with these kinds of investments? And when you're, you know, opening the books to somebody like EQT, what do they go and look at first? What is the main thing they want to know?
3: So with infrastructure assets, these are long duration assets. These are not assets that you value only over a 2 to 5 year time horizon. The ultimate value of your company or your platform is going to be primarily driven by the value of your assets. So in addition to making sure they're not going to be stranded assets, you do want to take into account the quality of your revenue contracts. So your customers, in the case of data centers, it would be the leases with your hyperscalers. In the case of power generation assets, it would be the credit quality of the utility or the end customer that you're selling power to. And also you want to make sure that those projects have been prudently financed as well as built. Technology obsolescence can be a consideration, and you don't want to overlever these assets as well, because you want to get the cash coming off of these deals.
1: That was Pooja Goyal there, the CIO of Carlyle's Global Infrastructure, with Bonnie Quinn and Danny Berger. Coming up next, we'll have a check on the markets.
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2: So looking at the market, stocks in Asia are tumbling, a semis sell-off with heavy volumes. Japanese stocks on the Nikkei 225 are down by 5.1%. The MSCI Asia Pacific Index down 3.1%. US stock futures also slumping. S&P 500 E-minis down 0.8%. Is there also added to that the worries around fresh tensions between the US and China because of Trump's speech today? Volvo coming out, operating profit coming in, a beat. European futures, though, have also slumped. Brent crude futures this morning are up by 0.8%, $84.88. Those are the markets.
1: Our top stories. As the United States becomes more deeply embroiled in its conflict with Iran, President Donald Trump has used a primetime TV address to accuse China of interfering in the 2020 US presidential election. The allegations threaten to further strain ties with the world's second largest economy as Trump seeks to bolster Republican prospects ahead of November's midterm elections. US intelligence agencies have previously said they found no evidence of Chinese interference in the 2020 vote. However, Trump claimed Beijing stole hundreds of millions of U.S. voter records.
9: Over a period of years, starting during the 2020 election cycle, the People's Republic of China carried out what is believed to be the largest compromise of election data in history, resulting in China's illicit acquisition of 220 million U.S. voter files. That information includes names, addresses, phone numbers, political party preferences, and other sensitive data that would be needed to register to vote.
1: Reacting to Trump's comments, a spokesperson for the Chinese embassy in Washington said it has never and will never interfere in U.S. presidential elections. President Trump's remarks risk complicating efforts to stabilize U.S.-China relations ahead of President Xi Jinping's planned visit to Washington in September.
2: The US military has carried out a sixth consecutive night of strikes against Iran, targeting sites that Washington says are being used to attack commercial shipping in the Strait of Hormuz. Iran responded by attacking US bases in Kuwait, Jordan and Bahrain. Kuwait's military says it intercepted 32 drones targeting what it called vital infrastructure, with falling debris damaging residential areas. White House Press Secretary Caroline Levitt says Iran breached last month's agreement with Washington by continuing to attack commercial vessels.
10: Iran very much continues to talk to the United States of America and express that they want to make a deal with us. The reason for the recent strikes over the course of the last several days is because Iran violated the memorandum of understanding that we struck with them. Specifically, in the memorandum of understanding that they signed, they were not to fire on commercial vessels moving through the Strait of Hormuz. And unfortunately, they have made the tragic decision for them to do that.
2: Levitt spoke as the Wall Street Journal and Associated Press reported the US has expanded its air campaign to include strikes on bridges in Iran. Meanwhile, Tehran is showing no sign of backing down. State media quoted a senior military spokesman as warning that any US strikes on Iranian infrastructure would be met with attacks on all the infrastructure in the region.
1: The chipmaker Kioxia became Japan's most valuable company last month, but since then its market cap has halved. The company sums up the growing investor scepticism around the AI rally. Bloomberg's markets live strategist Garfield Reynolds says the mood in markets is shifting.
11: What's changed is the doubts have been creeping in about whether the extremely high profit expectations that surround the AI boom can end up being realistic.
1: Reynolds adds companies like Kioxia are still well-performing companies, with analysts bullish about the firm, but sky-high expectations coupled with leveraged retail bets on AI are seen as a downside risk for the chipmaker.
2: So those are our top stories. We'll continue that conversation around tech stocks and chips selling off in Asia. Janet Mui, Brewin Dolphin's head of market analysis, speaking to Bloomberg.

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1: Good morning. It's 6:40 a.m. here in the City of London. I'm Caroline Hepke, looking at these markets. So very heavy volumes trading in Asia, and you're seeing a real semiconductor sell-off. You're seeing the overall indices, the Nikkei down by 5.4%, the TOPIX dropping 3.6%, and the MSCI Asia Pacific Index down by 3.1% this morning. This as US stock futures are also in the red. NASDAQ futures are down by 1.6%, US stocks 50 futures dropping by 1%. I mean, what is driving this seems to be positioning effectively and, a very extended trade and worries also perhaps layered into all of the concerns around AI and whether the gains have been overdone. These fresh tensions between the US and China after President Trump's primetime speech making accusations against China related to past elections. That does seem to have affected the S&P 500 after he spoke. Also, Volvo out this morning. Second quarter adjusted operating profit comes in as a beat. Gold on track for its biggest weekly loss since the beginning of June. We see renewed hostilities between the US and Iran, and so Brent crude futures continue up a little bit. We're trading just below $85 a barrel, so 84.34 is where we stand. And in the bond markets, thinking about higher interest rates, higher for longer. You've got the Fed's Logan calling for higher interest rates yesterday. 10-year US yields, though, steady this morning at 4.53. Those are the markets. Let's get to our global news headlines with Stephen Cowell in Brussels. Good morning.
2: Caroline, thank you. US President Donald Trump has used a primetime TV address to accuse China of interfering in the 2020 presidential election. The unfounded allegations threaten to further strain ties with Beijing as Trump seeks to bolster Republican prospects ahead of November's midterm votes. The US has launched fresh strikes against Iran, hitting coastal surveillance and air defense sites. Iran has responded by attacking US bases in Kuwait, Jordan and Bahrain. And SpaceX says it will aim to launch its Starship rocket again in a few days after aborting the mission yesterday. While not uncommon in the industry, the delay is a minor setback to Musk's ambitions to put data centers in space. Those are some of our global news headlines.
1: Stephen, thank you so much for that. Now, investors are, though, growing sceptical of the AI rally. Tech stocks are continuing their sell-off this morning after their incredible gains earlier this year. Despite the mood shift, Janet Mui, Brewin Dolphin's head of market analysis, is still bullish on global equities. She's been talking to Bloomberg's Jennifer Zabasadja about whether the tech rally has gone too far too fast.
3: The global economy is still expanding, particularly the U.S. is still growing very nicely. The data coming in has been on the positive and constructive side, and that leads to still very robust corporate earnings. And of course, that structural AI theme is still pretty much intact, despite the volatility we have seen. So obviously, there are risks out there. So what we have is a modest overweight only, balancing other risks such as valuation and sentiment that has been overstretched.
4: What about the AI theme, though, gives you confidence that it is, in fact, just structural and not maybe a bit stretched?
3: Yes. So first of all, I mean, very recently we had the earnings results from ASML and TSMC, who are the bellwethers of AI demand. And they're still very solid, actually, still posting very strong profits and order book guidance. So it gives us confidence that actually demand across the whole AI ecosystem remains intact. And you also hear many other executives saying that the supply bottlenecks of key AI demand is still pretty much extending until year 2028 to 2029. And also, I think companies are seeing increasing benefits of AI. We saw that the company corporate results remain very strong, whereas on the other hand, they have been actually utilizing fewer workers at the same time. And you look at the U.S. data, the productivity growth has been pretty positive. And so I do think that this theme is pretty much intact, despite the fact that it has been very volatile, given the fact that the rally has been probably too fast and too strong.
4: And we heard our Paul Dobson saying potentially there is some selling, but getting more selling. Janet, can you just speak to what the risks are potentially with that outlook? We, of course, are talking as we still see the Middle East conflict intensifying. And there is still quite a bit of concern around inflation in the U.S. We're hearing that from some of the Federal Reserve governors. What's the risk that you see potentially derailing that?
3: Yeah, I think to a certain extent, the market volatility could be contributed by the fact that oil prices have rebounded, given that there is a renewed hostility in the Middle East. And there is still a risk factor that we have to keep in mind, because we believe that, for example, the traffic via the Strait of Hormuz will probably never really return to the pre-war level in the foreseeable future. So supply could be constantly being disrupted. So I think markets will have to monitor that volatility in oil prices. And you mentioned U.S. inflation. The latest figures have been a bit more encouraging, but the fact is inflation has been over the Fed's target for many, many years. And I think the key risk is that the Fed will hike interest rates sometime later this year. We think it will be probably a very modest rate hike, but I think that change in direction of interest rate can potentially spook market.
4: Can we speak potentially to what we're seeing in fixed income, Janet? Because you and the firm still prefer gilts over what we are seeing with treasuries in the U.S. Considering sort of the backdrop of the U.K. economy, what about it is appealing to you?
3: Yes. UK gilts have underperformed other major peers because of the sensitivity to energy prices. Now that oil prices have retreated from this peak, we do think that the UK gilt have potential to head lower relative to other economies. And the thing is, the UK economic data continues to be very weak, especially compared to the US. So there's just more scope potentially for the Bank of England to eventually consider easing policy relative to the other key economies. So that's why we believe that there is scope for gilt yields to actually move lower. But of course, we have to watch the political situation. We have to watch the fiscal guidance of the new government and new chancellor, potentially, that they all have the potential to actually push gilt yields higher. But we think that the new government, ultimately, they would have to be very cautious in managing their fiscal outlook.
4: How is it positioned, though, in your portfolio, Janet, when you think about government bonds over corporate credit?
3: Yeah, sure. Our view is that corporate credit is likely to underperform. We actually have an underweight position in corporate credit, primarily because the spreads have been really, really tight. That may not actually reflect enough of the risk that you're taking. And government bonds such as gilt, they yield pretty nicely, actually. We prefer that. And also, I think the relative preference of government bond over credit is that we actually have an overweight in equities, as we have mentioned. So in case, you know, things go wrong, then your overweight in government bond relative to credit, it would be acting as a hedge if that's the case.
1: So that was Janet Mui, Buin Dolphin's head of market analysis, speaking there to Bloomberg's Jennifer Zabasadja, just sort of reflecting on that tech sell-off. It really is pretty deep in the Asia session. It's led by, in particular, Kyocera shares, which are down 16%, or at least 16% in Tokyo this morning. So that has really dragged down the Nikkei 225, which is down by 5.3%. So there does seem to be a real wobble now, 2 days of this chip sell-off, investors sort of looking at global chip makers more closely in terms of what the payoff from all of this AI spending is actually going to be and these lofty valuations. So that seems to be, again, the theme that is back front of mind for investors.
2: Yeah, I mean, the story of Kioxia is particularly fascinating because of the rise that it had, you know, surpassing Toyota as the most valuable company in Japan and now fourth, having had that huge drop in shares actually halted in trading today. And that's part of what we're going to get into next with Winnie Su when she takes us through the stocks on the move today in Asia as well. I mean, we're still looking at the ramifications from the TSMC earnings yesterday too. The signal's quite confusing in some cases because we are looking at very strong growth from companies that are still performing very very well. But as you say, expectations are just so far away, or so far, unbridled, that the question of kind of where they go next becomes slightly more unclear. So all that to dig into with Winnie Sue in our Stocks to Watch and Asia segment coming for you next. Stay with us. 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
2: Good morning, it's 6:53am here in the City of London. I'm Caroline Hepke. Investors seem worried about the AI rally, and we have a major sell-off in Asia. The MSCI Asia Pacific Index down 3%, the Topix 3.7% lower, the Nikkei 225 down by 4.8%. We're going to get into the individual stocks that are driving those declines, but suffice it to say it has already affected futures for Europe and the US. Nasdaq futures are down 1.6%, US stocks 50 futures also slumping 0.9%. US yields are pretty steady, 4.53, just dropping 2 basis points. We did have comments from a couple of different Fed officials yesterday, including Logan, calling for higher interest rates in the US. Oil prices continue to rise this morning. Brent crude futures up about 0.1%, $84.30. We've had more strikes between the US and Iran. So you're seeing the biggest weekly rise for oil prices since April, and gold also biggest weekly loss since early June. That was the flip side. Obviously, higher interest rates, rising oil prices, a drag on gold, $3,988. That is a look at the markets. Your Bloomberg Radio Business Flash, Stephen.
3: Caroline, thank you very much. Let's take a look at some stocks on the move today in Asia. I'm Stephen Carroll with Caroline Hepker, and we're joined by Bloomberg Equities reporter Winnie Su. Winnie, let's start then with TSMC. Shares lower today despite yesterday's upbeat results.
4: Yeah, exactly. Down 7.3%. And that is the worst that it has seen in about a year. Now, the results, when we talked about earnings yesterday, it was pretty positive, but it really is the forward-looking part of it that has been raising a bit of concerns, especially around its spending. So CapEx coming at $60 to $64 billion for 2026. That is at least $4 billion higher than the previous forecast. So the question is, will there be enough demand to really be able to justify these spending? And if this is really running a little bit faster ahead of itself even. And another concern that we're also hearing is actually with the profit margin, gross margin at 67.7%. That is meeting average estimate, but still coming below the street's highest estimate. So you really see that investors are very difficult to please these days, even when earnings are quite on the positive side. Now, this is dragging down the broader TAIEX index down 6.5%, and we have the Taiwanese gauge entering a technical correction today just because TSMC accounts for 40% of the overall weighting of the Taiwanese benchmark.
2: Okay, so that after TSMC and what's been happening this morning with those stocks slumping, there's also been a big, big decline in shares of Kioxia. What is driving that?
4: Yeah, exactly. It's just this very broad chip sell-off that we are seeing. Honestly, you would have expected today to be a quieter day when the South Korea market is on holiday. But in fact, we are seeing the pain being felt by the other countries. And, you know, Kioxia is in fact a flash memory maker in Japan, and it saw shares plunging 16% today on these concerns around the AI spending. Now, another couple factors here is, first of all, it has risen at one point 600% this year, and on that AI boom, and still it's up about 400% at this point. So a bit of profit taking still justifies it. But remember, the market cap is in fact seeing, you know, it down about 50% in just the past month. So you can see that investors are getting quite sensitive where this AI trade is really going. And when we look at another factor, we did also hear that Bain, which was a big investor in Kioxia, actually also exited recently. So that might mean that there can be a market peak coming already. So those are some of the concerns that we've been hearing. And Kioxia was Japan's most valuable company as of last month. So things really turn around quite quickly this period of time.
3: Yeah, certainly a very interesting one to watch. And away from technology then, Winnie, convenience store operator 7&i getting a boost from some M&A headlines.
4: Yeah, exactly. Finally, some good news that we are hearing. So 7&i is the world's largest convenience store operator, and it is buying this Poland top convenience store operator, Żabka Group. And that is seeing it to be a tailwind for stocks for both companies. So on the 7&i part, we are seeing shares up about 3.5% today, the top performer on Japan's TOPIX index. And investors like that because this actually helps 7&i to grow its overseas operation, and it aligns with that long-term strategic source in North America and Australia. So being able to buy this company or to have a big stake in the company would help it expand in Europe, and Poland would then be this 7&i's fourth European market. And so that is really being seen as a boost. Now, on the other hand, when it comes to Żabka, it's also positive for it because it really helps it to have this long-term strategic partner to grow further as well.
3: Okay. Winnie, thanks so much for joining us. Winnie Sue there with the stocks on the move in Asia. Plenty more to come in the next hour of Bloomberg Daybreak Europe, including the latest on the Middle East. And we'll be digging into those Netflix earnings. This is
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18: This is Bloomberg Daybreak here for this Friday, the 17th of July from London. Coming up today.
19: Pivoting back to China, Trump accuses Beijing of election meddling as he looks to shift voters' attention away from the Middle East.
18: Spiraling hostilities, Hormuz traffic slumps as the US launches fresh strikes against Iran and Tehran responds.
19: Drill, Burnham, drill. The UK's soon-to-be Prime Minister prepares a policy blitz, including new licenses for North Sea oil.
18: Plus, streaming out of ideas. Netflix feeds investor anxiety with a disappointing forecast.
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2: Charles, great to have you in the radio studio. Let's look at the markets firstly. Stocks in Asia are tumbling. A semis sell-off, heavy volumes, even with South Korea closed. The TAIEX has closed down 6.5% this morning. Also, Japanese stocks selling off. US stock futures also catching that nervousness. NASDAQ futures slumping 1.6%. US stocks 50 futures down 0.9%. Netflix was a big loser yesterday. It was already down more than 40% over the past year. In terms of other things that we're thinking about, oil prices, Brent crude down 0.1%. So reversing the gains that we'd seen earlier this morning, $84.12. Gold also on track for its biggest weekly loss since early June. And then 10-year Treasury yields this morning, they are at 4.53. So down 1.5 basis points for those US yields. Those are the markets.
19: And now onto some of our top stories. As the United States becomes more deeply embroiled in its conflict with Iran, President Donald Trump has used a primetime TV address to accuse China of interfering in the 2020 US presidential election. The allegations threaten to further strain ties with the world's second largest economy as Trump seeks to bolster Republican prospects ahead of November's midterm elections. US intelligence agencies have previously said they found no evidence of Chinese interference in the 2020 vote. However, Trump claimed Beijing stole hundreds of millions of US voter records.
21: Over a period of years, starting during the 2020 election cycle, the People's Republic of China carried out what is believed to be the largest compromise of election data in history, resulting in China's illicit acquisition of 220 million U.S. voter files. That information includes names, addresses, phone numbers, political party preferences, and other sensitive data that would be needed to register to vote.
19: Reacting to Trump's comments, a spokesperson for the Chinese embassy in Washington said it has never and will never interfere in U.S. presidential elections. President Trump's remarks risk complicating efforts to stabilize U.S.-China relations ahead of President Xi Jinping's planned visit to Washington in September.
2: Well, Trump's renewed focus on America's biggest geopolitical rival comes as divisions continue to deepen within his own Republican base over the U.S.-Israel war with Iran. Tucker Carlson was one of Trump's most prominent allies during his re-election campaign and his first year back in the White House. Speaking to Bloomberg's Michelle Hussein, the right-wing political commentator and former Fox News host says that Trump no longer reflects the priorities of the voters who elected him.
0: I was in agony when I criticized Trump. I like Trump. I didn't want to, and I endorsed Trump and campaigned with Trump and spoke at the Republican National Convention. And I've defended Republicans for 35 years in public. And I had zero interest in having a spat with them. And so I felt driven to my positions. Trump allowed the U.S. government to be completely steered by this tiny little country in the Middle East, Israel, to our great detriment. And I watched it happen. I was offended by it. I argued against it directly to him. That had no effect at all. And then we wound up in a war with Iran that has gravely hurt the United States.
2: Carlson's comments come as Republicans prepare for November's midterm elections, with Trump's approval rating below 40%. However, the latest filings show that Republicans will enter the campaign with a financial edge, backed by a $1.1 billion war chest, more than triple what Democrats have.
19: The U.S. military has carried out a sixth consecutive night of strikes against Iran, targeting sites Washington says are being used to attack commercial shipping in the Strait of Hormuz. Iran responded by attacking U.S. bases in Kuwait, Jordan and Bahrain. Kuwait's military says it intercepted 32 drones targeting what it called vital infrastructure, with debris falling and damaging residential areas. White House Press Secretary Caroline Levitt says Iran breached last month's agreement with Washington by continuing to attack commercial vessels.
1: Iran very much continues to talk to the United States of America and express that they want to make a deal with us. The reason for the recent strikes over the course of the last several days is because Iran violated the memorandum of understanding that we struck with them. Specifically, in the memorandum of understanding that they signed, they were not to fire on commercial vessels moving through the Strait of Hormuz. And unfortunately, they have made the tragic decision for them to do that.
19: Levitt spoke as the Wall Street Journal and Associated Press reported the U.S. has expanded its air campaign to include strikes on bridges in Iran. Meanwhile, Tehran is showing no sign of backing down. State media quoted a senior military spokesperson as warning that any U.S. strikes on Iranian infrastructure would be met with attacks on all the infrastructure in the region.
2: A plunge in shares in Japanese chipmaker Kioxia is again highlighting the concerns that the AI rally may have gone too far. The firm became Japan's most valuable company last month, but since then its market cap has halved. Garfield Reynolds leads our markets live team in Asia. He says the mood among investors is shifting.
22: What's changed is the doubts have been creeping in about whether the extremely high profit expectations that surround the AI boom can end up being realistic.
2: Reynolds adds that companies like Kioxia are still performing well, with analysts bullish about the firm, but investors are scrutinizing global chip makers more closely as they question whether the payoff from massive AI spending can justify their lofty valuations.
19: And the UK's next Prime Minister, Andy Burnham, is preparing to announce decisions on new drilling for oil and gas in the North Sea and taking public control of Thames Water. Bloomberg has learned that Burnham's team has asked civil servants to draw up plans to be unveiled next week as part of a blitz of announcements. Speaking earlier this week, Burnham stressed he would focus on voters' economic issues.
23: We want to connect politics better with people. Well, let's deal with some of the pressures people are under. You know, life has changed for people and it's not necessarily got better. And I think we just need to be relentlessly focused on that.
19: Andy Burnham is due to become Labour leader today and Prime Minister on Monday, with cabinet appointments expected soon after.
2: Lastly, shares in Netflix plunged by 9% in after-hours trading after it forecast a second consecutive quarter of slowing sales growth. The streaming giant projected revenue of almost $13 billion in the current quarter. That's just shy of analyst estimates. Shares in Netflix have declined more than 40% over the past year as the firm's pursuit of Warner Brothers Discovery and subsequent results led to concerns of slowing momentum. The company sought to reassure investors by outlining a plan to sustain growth in the coming years. So those are our top stories. In terms of the market, European stock futures really pointing to a very difficult Friday. It's been unusually busy, even though you've got the South Korean market closed. Your stocks at 50 futures are down by almost 1%. FTSE 100 futures down by 0.3%. NASDAQ futures slumping 1.7%. This after a deep sell-off for the TAIEX in Taiwan, which closed down 6.5%. The Nikkei 225 down by 4.5%. You've still got the worries around the US and Iran. Oil prices are still, you know, pretty high, although they just dipped below $84 a barrel for Brent crude. Gold is also seeing a big weekly loss. 10-year Treasury yields this morning at 4.53, so down about 2 basis points. Those are the markets.
19: Okay, so soon we're going to speak about the Strait of Hormuz, and we'll also get an update on Netflix. But there's another story that caught my eye this morning, and, you know, I'm thinking ahead to the weekend, and Christopher Nolan's The Odyssey set for its first weekend in cinemas.
2: Yeah.
19: And it's got a lot of people thinking about Homer's classics, whether they have or haven't studied them in their youth. I have one colleague who said they're reading The Odyssey now so they can say they preferred the book after they watched the film. Daniel Mendelsohn, an editor-at-large at the New York Review of Books, who published a translation of The Odyssey last year, has been writing about this recently for Bloomberg Weekend.
2: Right.
19: And he says it boils down to one of literature's most ancient questions, whether you are an Iliad or an Odyssey person. One is a poem of war and another is a tale of post-war life and trying to return home.
2: Yeah. And have you ever been asked this question about whether you prefer the Iliad or the Odyssey? Don't think I know anyone who
19: has asked that. It isn't a classic question amongst my circles.
2: But maybe if you are a classicist, it is. Look, I love the fact, and the reviews of the Odyssey have been absolutely amazing. I mean, the box office numbers, I'm sure we'll get them on Monday for you, but I'm sure they're going to be absolutely enormous, aren't they? And I think that this could be interesting because we've mined so many of literature's great works to make movies out of them, but this one does seem to be getting quite good reviews. Have you bought your tickets yet to go and see it?
19: You know, I haven't. I very almost went last week because my wife told me that it was out in the cinemas last week, so I was very excited, told all my colleagues, and then realised it's this weekend.
2: This week. Yeah. Okay. Right. Maybe that's the IMAX thing to do on a Saturday night. Anyway, and whether you have read the book or not, you know what? The latest translation is sitting on my coffee table at home, and I have read the opening line, and I need to do a bit more. Anyway, there we
19: that's
2: are.
19: That's enough.
2: Yeah, let's think about what else is going on, though, shall we? Back to our top story. In terms of the traffic through the Strait of Hormuz, it has slumped. The US has launched another round of strikes against Iran. Iran has retaliated. This is now quite an ingrained pattern, isn't it? Our EMEA news director Will Kennedy joins us now for more. Will, good morning. Firstly, what do we know about the latest round of strikes and the Iranian response and how serious it is?
3: Good morning, Caroline. Well, we seem to have fallen into a bit of a pattern. Every night, the US launches relatively limited strikes against Iran, targeting its infrastructure along the Strait of Hormuz. The US says that that will limit its ability to enforce its will in the region. And Iran strikes back by launching missiles at countries in the region that host US bases, Qatar, for example, last night. Thus far, it doesn't seem to have spiraled into a full-blown conflict like we saw earlier in the year. But it doesn't seem at the same time to show much sign of ending. And as you say, that is having a dramatic impact on the flow of shipping through the Strait of Hormuz.
19: Yeah, well, look, you know, is the current situation currently showing the limits of the US military campaign? Are we seeing, you know, a restriction in how successful the campaign could ultimately be?
3: Yes, the US only has air power here to enforce its will. It is... We don't know exactly how it's choosing its targets or what it's doing, but it does seem to be doing the same thing every night. And we know from history and the recent conflict that it is hard to move conflicts forward through air power alone. Perhaps the better piece of leverage that the US has is its blockade of Iranian tankers. That will have an economic impact on Iran, but it will take some time for it to be really felt in Iran. It got a lot of oil out of the Strait of Hormuz, millions and millions of barrels in that period where conflict had abated, and it will be delivering and getting money for that oil in recent weeks. So the blockade will have an impact, and there are signs that the US is enforcing it quite aggressively, but it will take time. So we may be stuck in a sort of low-level conflict for some weeks to come.
2: Yeah. Look, we're not at $120 a barrel. We're not back down to $75 a barrel. We're around $85. What does that tell us about how markets see this situation, briefly?
3: Yeah, we've seen a run-up of oil prices, about 12%, but it's not hugely dramatic. I think that tells you that the world is relatively well supplied with oil, that oil was getting out and that other countries are stepping up to provide more oil supplies. But it also tells you that China continues to curtail its purchases, which is one of the most interesting things we've seen this year, that Iran is importing a lot less oil. And how long that continues and whether China can hold off from those purchases will inform the direction of prices from here on in.
2: OK, well, thank you so much for being with us. That is our EMEA news director, Will Kennedy, so the latest on the Middle East.
19: And now turning to some corporate news, Netflix has forecast the second consecutive quarter of slowing sales growth, contributing to investor anxiety about the streaming giant's future. Shares fell by 9% in after hours trading. With us in the studio, we have our senior market strategist, Neil Kapling, who also writes the US Before the Bell newsletter on the Bloomberg Terminal. Neil, how serious is this slowdown in growth?
4: Good morning. It is a concern because it's a very large user base and a very large revenue base. We're talking of $50 billion revenues a year. We're talking 325 million subscribers. So to feed that momentum, you need to have new content. You have to have compelling content. And the problem they have is that if we look at, as a lead indicator of the future, the viewership growth, their What We Watch metric, only grew 2% in the first half of this year. Now, we could argue that, don't forget, we've got a Summer World Cup. We've also got record temperatures in the summer, obviously in Northern Europe as well as in the US. So there are some, you know, some headwinds. But then, on the other hand, my concern is also that this data that they're providing, they've now said they're only going to give once a year, which is going to make investors even more concerned that they're not getting enough information from the company.
2: Yeah, in terms of how they win back investor confidence, then how do they do that? I mean, we're talking about The Odyssey, the new movie, and that's not going to be out on Netflix. You know, it's all about who you partner with, you know, what the best content is. In terms of how they win back investor confidence.
4: They have one part which they lack relative to many other broadcasters, which is that, you know, a big stable of live sports content.
2: Right.
4: And that's expensive. They're beginning to get some of that content on the platform, of course, but it's very early stage. So in terms of podcasts, in terms of new competition from the likes of YouTube, they are headwinds, and you have to invest in really good must-have content.

down in after hours trading. Neil Campling, thank you so much for being with us, our senior market strategist, so analysing what has been happening with the streaming giant. Coming up next, we're going to be speaking to the mayor of the West Midlands, Richard Parker, about...

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1: So it is 7:21 a.m. here in the City of London. Good morning, I'm Caroline Hepke. Let's have a look at these markets. With this major tech sell-off in Asia, and we've also seen declines for the US markets and for futures. What impact will that have on the European market open? US stocks 50 futures are slumping 0.8%. Nasdaq futures down 1.5%. You've had the TAIEX in Taiwan down significantly at the close, 6.5%, even though the South Korean stock market is closed today. 10-year Treasury yields at 4.53. Oil prices... Brent crude futures are at $84.03, so continued strikes between the US and Iran another night. Gold price is now above 4,000, but more comments from a couple of Fed officials about the need to raise interest rates. So we'll keep an eye on that. That is a look at the markets, your Bloomberg Radio Business Flash. Now we've got more on what's going on around the world this morning with the latest. Here's Charles Kay.

0: Facebook. Good morning.
1: Thanks, Caroline. US President Donald Trump has used a primetime TV address to accuse China of interfering in the 2020 presidential election. The unfounded allegations threaten to further strain ties with Beijing as Trump seeks to bolster Republican prospects ahead of November's midterm votes. The US has launched fresh strikes against Iran, hitting coastal surveillance and air defense sites. Iran has responded by attacking US bases in Kuwait, Jordan and Bahrain. And SpaceX says it will aim to launch its Starship rocket again in a few days after aborting the mission yesterday. While not uncommon in the industry, the delay is a minor setback to Elon Musk's ambitions to put data centers in space. And those are some of our global news headlines.
0: Thank you so much for that. Now, let's think about what is happening here in the UK. So today is going to be really interesting. Andy Burnham is going to be made Labour leader. Then he's expected to become Prime Minister on Monday. So taking over from Keir Starmer. There'll be a bit of sort of pomp and process as you get that handover. But still, loads of questions. Mm. It looks as if there is what people call a grid, i.e. a plan, emerging from the Burnham team. Bloomberg reporting about this, that there's expected next week to be a whole slew of announcements. We don't exactly know what those announcements are going to be. We don't know very much about the personnel that Andy Burnham is going to bring in, who the cabinet are going to be. There seems to have been this week a lot of speculation about who he will pick as Chancellor. And it looks as if that has swung away from Ed Miliband and towards Shabana Mahmood. Now we are hearing more about things around a decision on more oil and gas drilling in the North Sea. We don't know which way that decision is going to go. Apparently, the Burnham team have asked civil servants to prepare thoughts and plans around this. And of course, this also comes after British Steel was nationalised with the Chinese side, you know, because they had owned it previously. Chinese company had owned that that blast furnace previously, being very frustrated by what the UK is doing. But is this the way forwards now in terms of economic policy for the UK, sort of nationalisation? But what kind of nationalisation?
1: Yeah, absolutely. And there's so much that we don't necessarily know. We're coming into next week with a lot of uncertainty. I expect there'll be more in the Sunday papers. Yeah. I do just want to point to a very, very good feature that's been published on Bloomberg this morning. And,
0: yes.
1: And the headline is excellent. It's Andy Burnham's job of disappointing people begins here. And what it points out is that leaders' approval ratings basically take a dive from the moment that they take office.
0: Yes.
1: And it goes all the way back to Blair. And it's showing that, you know, you will never be more popular than the time when you first become leader.
0: Yeah.
1: You know, and I think the thing that's been really interesting, especially the fact that this leadership contest has been uncontested,
0: yeah,
1: is the fact that Andy Burnham hasn't had to lay out what he is for. He hasn't had to do that difficult work of putting out his vision and then have somebody in his own party tearing it down because they also want the job. So actually, he's coming in quite a strong position.
0: Yeah, yeah, absolutely. And it's a very difficult economic backdrop in terms of the expectation from Bloomberg Economics of slowing economic growth in the UK in the second half of this year, rising inflation. Right, that's the big picture. We've set it up for you. Now we want to think about actually...
1: Four. He hasn't had to do that difficult work of putting out his vision and then have somebody in his own party tearing it down because they also want the job. So actually, he's coming in quite a strong position.
0: Yeah, yeah, absolutely. And it's a very difficult economic backdrop in terms of the expectation from Bloomberg Economics of slowing economic growth in the UK in the second half of this year, rising inflation. Right, that's the big picture. We've set it up for you. Now we want to think about actually what policies may emerge, what Andy Burnham may deliver. And we have with us Richard Parker, who is mayor of the West Midlands, of course, and who knows Burnham and has backed him as leader. Richard, good morning. Thank you for joining us on Bloomberg Radio.
2: Good morning. Great to be with you.
0: Yeah. You've welcomed Andy Burnham becoming Prime Minister. I suppose just simply what
1: party tearing it down because they also want the job. So actually, he's coming in quite a strong position.
0: Yeah, absolutely. And it's a very difficult economic backdrop in terms of the expectation from Bloomberg Economics of slowing economic growth in the UK in the second half of this year, rising inflation. Right, that's the big picture. We've set it up for you. Now we want to think about actually what policies may emerge, what Andy Burnham may deliver. And we have with us Richard Parker, who is mayor of the West Midlands, of course, and who knows Burnham and has backed him as leader. Richard, good morning. Thank you for joining us on Bloomberg Radio.
2: Good morning. Great to be with you.
0: Yeah. You've welcomed Andy Burnham, becoming Prime Minister. I suppose just simply, what do you hope that he is going to deliver as Labour leader? What do you hope from Andy Burnham?
2: Look, Andy's set out a very clear agenda. I've worked with him as an elected mayor for 2 years, and indeed the year before I got elected in May 24, Labour mayoral candidates and sitting mayors used to get together every 2 or 3 months to talk about policy and priorities and how we could work together if and when we were elected. He's got a very clear vision, I think, for the country. It is about, and he's spelled it out already, making sure that the benefits of growth are embedded in and benefit every part of the country. And that's really important to me as mayor of the West Midlands. The West Midlands is very similar to Greater Manchester, the region that he leads. Many of my priorities, whether on skills or social affordable housing, on what we need to grow our economy and the way we're investing in transport are very, very similar. That alignment is not both helpful for me, but the fact that he's translating those priorities to a national one makes me feel that he understands our regions. He's committed to driving growth in them, but also he recognises that the best way to deliver those benefits for the people like me represent is through greater devolution, and that came across very strongly in his speech at the People's History Museum just over 2 weeks ago.
1: Yeah, it's very interesting. You know, of course, he definitely has a vision for what he wants to do, and essentially it's growth and it's greater devolution. But that's not that different from, you know, what Boris Johnson had, for example, with his levelling up agenda. And there have been countless leaders who have sought to reinvigorate areas of the UK outside of London in particular. But what he doesn't seem to have is a plan necessarily. And the details on exactly what he might do are still really scant. I wonder if you have any more insight into what actual policy actions he may take, given the restrictions that he also faces, which is a very tight budget and higher interest rates.
2: Yeah, so I think I would question your initial premise around others like Johnson have done it. Johnson talked about levelling up. One thing that I think we're all pretty, aware of is that hanging baskets on high streets don't deliver a levelling up. They might make high streets and some of the public realm look a bit improved and more cared for, but they don't change people's lives fundamentally. Andy is truly the first Prime Minister that's going to talk about these issues in a very substantive way. He's talked about it already in Greater Manchester. One of his key planks of policy, and he's been clear about that, is through devolution. I stood for mayor because I got a deep conviction about the benefits of devolution.
0: Yeah.
2: I'm sure it's pretty the same in Greater Manchester, but through all the government targets we've had to deliver in the West Midlands under the freedoms we've got, we've exceeded those by 30 to 50%. We know as elected mayors that with more resources and more powers, we can deliver more effectively for people. But Andy Burnham also understands that if we're going to improve people's lives, we've got to address the massive deficit in productivity across our country. That sounds quite a technical term, but the best way of delivering that is ensuring the people we represent get access to the skills they need to get better jobs and better paid jobs.
0: But that means investment, doesn't it? And so the problem with devolution so far is responsibility but not funding. Do you think that Burnham will deliver taxes to you into your hands?
2: So firstly, two things. Firstly, it isn't all about new funding. It's about using the resources we got differently. Andy, like all the Labour mayors I work with, have been campaigning for some time to have a greater say in the way that post-16 skills funding is used and delivered in our region. So they're working for, particularly for the young people that live and work in our regions. That will deliver enormous benefits, no doubt. We've seen the results of the modest devolution we've got already up in skills budgets. He also wants, as every Labour mayor wants, is Homes England funding. And my region allocations are up £1.7 billion devolved to our regions, which is really important. We want more on employment support. And he's also, as the current Chancellor has done, has talked with a passion that, as a mayor, I share for more fiscal devolution. That's not just having a greater stake in the taxes that are raised in our regions. It's having the ability to deploy those for the benefit of the people we represent. And that includes using those resources to drive more investment, create more jobs, and create better paid jobs. In a way that, frankly, Whitehall can't. And Whitehall can't do it because Whitehall cannot understand the challenges or the opportunities that might exist in Tipton, where I was yesterday with Antonia Bant, the MP there, or in Wolverhampton, where I was yesterday afternoon, or indeed in Stourbridge, where I was yesterday evening.
0: OK, but Birmingham City Council is effectively bankrupt. If Burnham does deliver taxes, and people like the former West Midlands Mayor Andy Street, one of the organisations that he leads, they want 2.5p, 2.5p on income tax devolved. Is that going to come with greater oversight, actually, if devolved administrations have access to more money to deliver those promises and those needs to local people?
2: I don't want to be too critical, but Birmingham City Council issue is irrelevant. I mean, Birmingham is back on its feet now, and indeed I'll be meeting and working with the new leader at a board meeting later this morning. But I don't know what Andy Street says or isn't saying. He's no longer in power and has no influence. But what I would say is that as elected mayors, and Andy Burnham until very recently was, understand that we are regions better than Westminster and Whitehall, and have a firm view, and it's proven in the evidence and the facts, not just anecdotally, that when we use those resources, we use those resources more effectively in a more focused way than can be done when decisions are made in Whitehall or indeed in Westminster. And when we do that, we deliver real benefits for the people we represent, whether that's on growth, whether it's on new skills, whether it's on new jobs, whether it's on more social affordable housing, and indeed whether it's on growing our economy. And Andy Burnham's thesis around Manchesterism is exactly the thesis that we're working on here in the West Midlands. And I won't go through all the facts and figures, but as I said before, every government target that was set by Whitehall on the use of devolved funding here, not only have we beat those targets, we've done it by 20, 30, 40, 50%, okay, demonstrating, I think, the benefits of devolution.
0: We're just running out of time, Richard. Are you in touch with Andy Burnham now, with his team? There's rumoured to have been a WhatsApp group of all Labour mayors. Is Andy Burnham still in it?
2: Well, Andy Burnham is still in it. He's not that WhatsApp group, but I'm sure, like other mayors, I've been liaising with his transition team, putting together not just some asks from government, but our offer too. And those offers are largely around building on the themes that we've been working on with Andy and government over the last 2 years about the benefits of all devolution.
0: Richard, thank you so much for being with us. Richard.

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1: 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Meanwhile, Spain is a minus 170 favorite to lift the trophy against Argentina in East Rutherford, New Jersey. 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
2: Good morning, it's 7:40 a.m. here in the City of London. I'm Caroline Hepker. So we're thinking about the Asia handover. The session was pretty dire in terms of AI, the semi sell-off, very heavy volumes, even though we had the South Korean market closed. The TAIEX slumping 6.5%, stock futures for Europe also down 0.7 now. NASDAQ futures declining 1.5%, S&P 500 E-minis also dropping off 0.8%. There was a little layer, though, also of worry after President Trump's prime time address to the United States about friction between the US and China that maybe was a hangover for those S&P 500 stocks. In terms of the bond markets this morning opening up here in Europe, we're down a basis point for German benchmark yields at 3.12. This with US yields at 4.54, down 1.5 basis points, so a tiny bit of a rally. But Brent crude futures back to gains, up 0.4 this morning, $84.54 is where we stand. And gold price is up 0.5% right now, but below $4,000. We had a couple of Fed speakers talking about higher interest rates yesterday. That is a look at the markets. Your Bloomberg Radio Business Flash. Now, Charles Cable has more on what's going on around the world. Good morning.
3: Thanks, Caroline. US President Donald Trump has used a primetime TV address to accuse China of interfering in the 2020 presidential election. The unfounded allegations threaten to further strain ties with Beijing as Trump seeks to bolster Republican prospects ahead of November's midterm votes. The US has launched fresh strikes against Iran, hitting coastal surveillance and air defense sites. Iran has responded by attacking US bases in Kuwait, Jordan, and Bahrain. And SpaceX says it will aim to launch its Starship rocket again in a few days after aborting the mission yesterday. While not uncommon in the industry, the delay is a minor setback to Elon Musk's ambitions to put data centers in space. And those are some of our global news headlines.
2: Thank you so much, Charles, for that. Now, the UK's next Prime Minister, Andy Burnham, is preparing to announce decisions on drilling for oil and gas in the North Sea and taking public control of Thames Water. Those decisions seem to be taking shape at the moment. We don't know exactly what it's going to mean. As, of course, Burnham becomes the Labour Party leader today. Joining us now is Merrill Lynch's UK economist, Sonali Bonani, who is joining us now in the radio studio. Good morning. Thank you so much for your time.
4: Thank you for having me.
2: So we spoke just a few moments ago. It was a really interesting conversation with the Mayor of the West Midlands, Richard Parker, who is a close ally of Andy Burnham, has worked with him for 2 years. And he talked us a bit more about the devolution idea, and I want your view on this. He was talking about the need to focus on skills and to focus on businesses in the region. We tried to pin him down about whether that means also devolving, you know, finances and some taxes to local nations and regions. What do you think Burnham is going to do with devolution? Can it really do something to improve UK productivity?
4: Yeah, I mean, I think it's a key question, and it's a very, it's something that we need to wait and watch. I don't think we can have a very conclusive forecast of whether this will work or not. I mean, previous governments have tried this in different shapes and forms, and we haven't really seen a pickup in productivity in the UK for quite a while. So it is a very, very tough task to do. I think for markets, it would matter, again, whether this means more fiscal spending in some shape or form, whether, you know, having to devolve means, you know, needing more money in order to do that. So that will be the key focus. But I think the longer term productivity gains is something that would take some time for it to unravel, for us to be able to give a strong view.
2: And I don't know whether you've looked specifically at Manchester, but Bloomberg Economics has done some analysis of the improvements in terms of productivity in Manchester. And actually, although productivity did improve under Andy Burnham, it is still far lower than in the southeast of England. I think that's why the nations and regions have this kind of inequality in productivity. You're nodding your head in agreement. Is that also your view?
4: I agree with that. I think there was quite a lot of catch up to do, right, which Manchester had to do. It's a great thing that Andy Burnham was able to help with that. But again, right, I think if the question is about devolving and making everyone grow equally, that's quite hard to do when regions have very different starting points and they have a lot of catch up to do as well. I mean, I think that there is merit in the argument that obviously local governments understand the problems of that particular area better than maybe at Westminster. But again, you know, I think how quickly it will lead to nationwide productivity improvement is you know, we need to wait and watch on that one.
3: And you mentioned that one of the things that could spook the market would be an increase in fiscal spending. You know, how tight is this fiscal straitjacket? Is it as dire as some people make out?
4: Look, I mean, the previous chancellor has, you know, kind of raised the headroom to some extent. So there is some buffer there in order to use that. But a lot of it would be used by the fact that now we have the Iran conflict that has made a lot of the variables, underlying assumptions, you know, work against the headroom, including gilt yields, including inflation, et cetera, and growth. And then they also obviously have to announce an energy package. They have to look at the defense spending. So there's quite a lot of already a lot of demands on that headroom, right? And then on top of that, if they want to do things like social council housing, infrastructure spending, again, that leaves very limited room. So I think there is very limited room for any chancellor or any incoming prime minister to work around. And I think they are also being watched very carefully by the markets that, you know, fiscal rules are not broken, that they are done within that fiscal framework, which would basically mean quite tough choices.
2: Yeah. In terms of what you think would be the best path then, I mean, we are expecting now maybe this blitz of announcements from Burnham. There is expected to be a slowdown in terms of economic growth and higher inflation towards the second half of this year, even though actually we got data out this week and growth did a little bit better in the latest monthly data that we had out from the UK. What do you think that Burnham can do when it's so tough fiscally? What would be best for markets?
4: Yeah, look, I think it's a slightly better, as you said, a slightly better inheritance than maybe the previous government had, right? So we you know, I think what the previous government did was kind of build a fiscal framework where there was some room in order to and, you know, kind of bring the fiscal, the public finances to a slightly better state than what the previous government had. And the point of the Burnham administration is to continue that, to give credibility to the markets on day one, that they are going to be pretty, you know, they will operate within those fiscal rules, so that some of the fiscal risk premium in some way gets priced out. And I think, you know, markets would be willing to absorb some borrowing if it is for credible, growth-friendly solutions.
2: Really?
4: Right? I think slight more. I mean, not a lot, right? So there's a limit. There's a balancing act. I mean, there is some room within the fiscal borrow a bit more, but I think it's just a small amount. But it also needs to give credibility to the markets that it is for something which can improve the long-term growth potential of the economy and not something that wouldn't do that. And even on taxation, I think there needs to be a certainty around what those things are. I think we spent a lot of time last year trying to speculate what taxes are going to rise, what that's going to mean, and that basically meant that the economy was pretty much not doing anything for a few months ahead of the previous budget.
2: Well, what about the land value tax then? This talk of this, I mean, that could be weeks ahead of the next budget if that were maybe to come in. There's been a warning also about bringing it in too quickly from some people.
4: Exactly. I mean, but I think I've also seen more warnings that kind of a tax takes very long to kind of implement, right? Mm. It's not something you can do very quickly. So I think giving these kind of reassurances that they're not going to do these, you know, things that they don't want to, they're not going to do, they just take those rumors out of the markets and out of the economy. Because what happens is that when people are worried about things like, is council house, for example, council tax going to be replaced, et cetera, et cetera. When these questions come into people's mind, then they don't buy a house for till that time, or, you know, they put spending on hold. And we've seen that happen. Tax speculation really does slow down, you know, consumption and investment decisions. So I think we need to be quite clear quite quickly about where things are going in order to give more certainty to the markets. And we don't want to be speculating for months about what the budget is going to look like.
2: Okay, well, let's see if that prevents people from spending months speculating. I say that lightheartedly. Thank you so much for being with us. It's been very interesting to speak to you. That is Sonali Panheni, who is the Bank of America Merrill Lynch UK economist. So really appreciate your time.
4: Thank you.
2: Coming up in the next part of the programme, so Charles Capel and I are going to be talking a bit more about the things that are moving UK markets, the Markets Today Live page team will be with us in the radio studio. This is Bloomberg.

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4: It is 7:53 a.m. here in the City of London. Good morning, I'm Caroline Hepke. Stock futures for Europe are down 0.8%, as we're just a few minutes away from the European market open. Nasdaq futures also down 1.7% after the big chip sell-off related to AI in Asia, even though we've got the KOSPI closed today. The TAIEX closing down 6.5% is really noteworthy as investors become a bit nervous about it. In terms of yields, German yields on sovereign bonds this morning, 3.12, so down about a basis point. US yields dropping 2 basis points at 4.53. This after we had the inflation data out of the US this week. We had a couple more Fed speakers yesterday talking about maybe the need to hike interest rates. That's certainly from Lori Logan. And oil prices, Brent crude futures at $84.28 the barrel. So we have seen oil prices gain, and they remain pretty firm as there are continued strikes between the US and Iran. That's a look at the markets, Charles.
5: Thanks, Caroline. Now, we've been speaking a lot about the UK this morning. We've been speaking to Richard Parker, the mayor of the West Midlands. We just spoke to Bank of America Merrill Lynch UK economist Sonali Punhani. So it's the key theme of this morning. And now let's speak to our colleagues on the Markets Today live page who are following everything in the UK economy and UK corporate front, Morwenna Conium joins us now. So Andy Burnham is expected to become Labour leader today. How are the markets' reaction? Not a surprise, particularly.
6: No, not at all. In fact, for the last weeks, we've known this is going to almost be inevitable. He's been uncontested. And ever since he won the Macclesfield by-election, then that's been something which we've been anticipating. I think what we're starting to get now is some idea of some of the policies he's going to announce. A lot of reporting about his sort of nationalisation intentions, particularly Thames Water is likely to be announced in the coming days, and also plans to allow drilling licences in the North Sea for oil and gas, which could be quite controversial within the party, particularly with someone like Ed Miliband having pushed for renewable sort of development instead. There's a lot of warnings as well about things he shouldn't do. Got the IMF coming out and warning him against any consideration of raising the top level of tax. Not a policy that's necessarily, I don't think, going to come up immediately, but it is something he's previously spoken in favour of. And, you know, there are a lot of spending requirements for the country with defence, but also his intentions to boost welfare. He said he really wants to, support social welfare, and that's, you know, something that he's going to be focused on. But obviously people will start asking where that money is going to come from. So I think a lot of focus is going to actually be on the economics and the funding of any of the plans he does announce. And we probably won't know much more about that until we actually know who he's going to appoint as Chancellor.
4: Yes, that's going to be very interesting. I mean, I think the thing about Thames Water also that is going to be really fascinating to understand is that Thames Water has got 60 million customers, and it's been in dire trouble for some time, effectively. And it has also had a lot of regulatory oversight. It is a massively regulated industry, water provision, because of Ofwat. So it's sort of a really kind of tricky one, isn't it? It's slightly inevitable that the government would have to step in even further. But now what do you actually do with it? Mutualisation, temporary nationalisation, more long-term nationalisation, what you do with the bondholders is all really quite tricky.
6: Yes, definitely a complicated one.
4: Yeah.
6: And certainly, I mean, beleaguered doesn't even really begin to describe the sort of turmoil that we've seen for that company. So there's going to be an enormous amount to fix.
4: Yeah, yes. And that it was always, that it has been on the government's agenda and in the in-tray for a couple of years. Anyway, let's also talk about other things. Earnings, Burberry?
6: Yeah, so they have fallen short of expectations, not by a huge amount, but it is one of those industries that's been struggling recently. They're quite exposed to China, and we've just seen weaker China growth than expected this week. So that is, you know, being a problem. But actually, in Greater China, they've been doing okay. Younger consumers are going for their brand, and in fact they've been really sort of boosting some of their sort of heritage offerings, so perhaps their strategy is actually working well in terms of their brand recognition and sort of going back to basics. Not completely sure how much the exact figures, you know, compared to estimates, will impact them versus the overall momentum, so I think that'll be quite interesting to watch this morning.
5: And then, you know, we've been keeping an eye on all of the stocks in Asia, and particularly around that sell-off that seems to be driven by some of the tech names. How's the FTSE 100 faring?
6: Well, the FTSE 100, when it opens in a couple of minutes, might hopefully be spared some of the broader negative sentiment, as we're often talking about on the blog. We have a woefully small amount of tech listings, but when you do have a sell-off in tech, therefore the FTSE 100 does tend to be more resilient. We're often driven more by oil and gas stocks and commodities. You know, we miss out on the highs, but we also are spared the lows. So could be a day of outperformance for the FTSE, depending on what we see elsewhere.
4: Okay, good stuff. We'll keep an eye on that then and bring you the European market open in just a few minutes' time. Moena, thanks so much for your time. Have a great Friday. 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I wish you the same, Charles Capel. 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
4: This is Bloomberg Daybreak Europe for this Friday, the 17th of July from London and Brussels, coming up today.
17: Pivoting back to China, Trump accuses Beijing of election meddling as he looks to shift voters' attention away from the Middle East.
4: Spiralling hostilities, Hormuz traffic slumps as the US launches fresh strikes against Iran and Tehran responds.
17: Drill, Burnham, drill. The UK's soon-to-be Prime Minister prepares a policy blitz, including new licences for North Sea oil.
4: 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Netflix feeds investor anxiety with a disappointing forecast.
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17: On the markets this morning, the Stock 600 opening down 0.5%. The FTSE 100 0.1% lower this morning. The CAC 40 in Paris 0.6% lower. Tech shares selling off again in Asia. Now the Korean markets are closed today, but the Nikkei 225 dropped by 4% in trading. The MSCI Asia Pacific Index 2.7% lower. Looking at ASML at the open, down by 3.8%. So more investor doubts creeping into that pressure on chip makers in particular. Elsewhere, we are looking at oil prices a little higher today. For Brent crude, $84.42. Those are your markets.
4: These are our top stories. President Donald Trump has delivered a primetime TV address as the United States becomes more deeply embroiled in its conflict with Iran. However, rather than focusing on the war, he instead accused China of interfering in the 2020 US presidential election. The allegations threaten to further strain ties with the world's second largest economy as Trump seeks to bolster Republican prospects ahead of November's midterm elections. U.S. intelligence agencies have previously said they found no evidence of interference by Beijing in the 2020 vote. However, Trump claimed that Beijing stole hundreds of millions of U.S. voter records.
18: Over a period of years, starting during the 2020 election cycle, the People's Republic of China carried out what is believed to be the largest compromise of election data in history, resulting in China's illicit acquisition of 220 million U.S. voter files. That information includes names, addresses, phone numbers, political party preferences, and other sensitive data that would be needed to register to vote.
4: Reacting to Trump's comments, a spokesperson for the Chinese embassy in Washington said it has never and will never interfere in U.S. presidential elections. President Trump's remarks risk complicating efforts to stabilize U.S.-China relations ahead of President Xi Jinping's planned visit to Washington in September.
17: Trump's renewed focus on America's biggest geopolitical rival comes as divisions continue to deepen within his own Republican base over the U.S.-Israel war with Iran. Tucker Carlson was one of Trump's most prominent allies during his re-election campaign and first year back in the White House. Speaking to Bloomberg's Michelle Hussain, the right-wing political commentator and former Fox News host, says that Trump no longer reflects the priorities of the voters who elected him.
19: The loyalty that matters is the loyalty of our leaders to the country they represent. Okay, and they're disloyal. Trump has been disloyal to the United States, totally disloyal to the United States. He cheated on the United States with a foreign power. So I'm not the one who's been disloyal.
17: Carlson there referring to the US and Israel's decision to attack Iran. His comments come as Republicans prepare for November's midterm elections with Trump's approval rating below 40%. However, the latest filings show Republicans will enter the campaign with a financial edge backed by a $1.1 billion war chest, more than triple what the Democrats have.
4: The US military has carried out a sixth consecutive night of strikes against Iran, targeting sites that Washington says are being used to attack commercial shipping in the Strait of Hormuz. Iran responded by attacking US bases in Kuwait, Jordan and Bahrain. Kuwait's military says that it intercepted 32 drones targeting what it called vital infrastructure, with falling debris damaging residential areas. White House Press Secretary Caroline Levitt says Iran breached last month's agreement with Washington by continuing to attack commercial vessels.
20: Iran very much continues to talk to the United States of America and express that they want to make a deal with us. The reason for the recent strikes over the course of the last several days is because Iran violated the memorandum of understanding that we struck with them. Specifically, in the memorandum of understanding that they signed, they were not to fire on commercial vessels moving through the Strait of Hormuz. And unfortunately, they have made the tragic decision for them to do that.
4: Levitt spoke as the Wall Street Journal and Associated Press reported the US has expanded its air campaign to include strikes on bridges in Iran. Meanwhile, Tehran is showing no sign of backing down. State media quoted a senior military spokesman as warning that any US strikes on Iranian infrastructure would be met with attacks on all the infrastructure in the region.
17: A plunge in shares in the Japanese chipmaker Kioxia is again highlighting the concerns that the AI rally might have gone too far. The firm became Japan's most valuable company last month, but since then its market cap has halved. Garfield Reynolds leads our markets live team in Asia. He says the mood among investors is shifting.
21: What's changed is the doubts have been creeping in about whether the extremely high profit expectations that surround the AI boom can end up being realistic.
17: Reynolds adds companies like Kioxia are still performing well, with analysts bullish about the firm, but investors are scrutinising global chipmakers more closely as they question whether the payoff from massive AI spending can justify their lofty valuations.
4: The UK's next Prime Minister, Andy Burnham, is preparing to announce decisions on new drilling for oil and gas in the North Sea and taking public control of Thames Water. Bloomberg has learned that Burnham's team has asked civil servants to draw up plans to be unveiled next week as part of a blitz of announcements. Speaking earlier this week, Burnham stressed that he would focus on voters' economic issues.
0: We want to connect politics better with people. Well, let's deal with some of the pressures people are under. You know, life has changed for people and it's not necessarily got better. And I think we just need to be relentlessly focused on that.
4: Andy Burnham is due to become Labour leader today and Prime Minister on Monday, with cabinet appointments expected soon after.
17: Shares in Netflix plunged by 9% in after-hours trading on Wall Street after it forecast a second consecutive quarter of slowing sales growth. The streaming giant projected revenue of almost $13 billion in the current quarter, just shy of analyst estimates. Shares in Netflix have declined by more than 40% over the last year as the firm's pursuit of Warner Brothers' discovery and subsequent results led to concerns of slowing momentum. The company has sought to reassure investors by outlining a plan to sustain growth in the coming years. And those are our top stories on the programme this morning. On the markets, the Stock 600 down by 0.6%. The FTSE 100 is flat. CAC 40 in Paris, 0.7 lower. The DAX in Frankfurt down by 0.8. More pressure on chip makers in the Asian session today. The Nikkei in Tokyo closed down by 4%. NASDAQ futures currently 1.6% lower. Government bond markets are rallying a little, though. We're looking at the 10-year bond yield in Germany down 2 basis points at 3.12%. 10-year gilt yield down 3 basis points this morning.
4: So those are the markets. In a moment, we're going to be talking more about the new UK Prime Minister, also President Trump's address to the nation yesterday. But let's get into our top story around what's happening in the Middle East. Looking at this through an economic lens, traffic through the Strait of Hormuz has slowed to a trickle as the US and Iran have continued to launch these strikes around the Middle East. Let's think about the economic consequences of the conflict. Our chief emerging markets economist, Ziad Daoud, joins us now from Dubai for more. Ziad, always good to speak to you. In terms of thinking about the Strait of Hormuz, what is emerging as the damage to regional economies from shipping being effectively halted again?
1: Well, it is quite a bit of a damage for the region. The simple way to think about it is when the Strait of Hormuz is shut, the world gets less energy from the Middle East and the Middle East gets less income from the rest of the world. But that's not the only damage. There is also, with the closure of the Strait of Hormuz, you get attacks and counterattacks, and some countries in the region are facing this. So this adds an additional cost to some countries in the region. But the key thing here also is that the damage is not uniform and it's not equal across many countries in the Middle East. If you're Oman, you're not facing many attacks and your oil is still getting out at probably at a higher price. So probably you're making more money now than you did before the war. At the other extreme, if you're Kuwait or if you're Bahrain and you can't get your energy out and you're facing the main threat of attacks from Iran, then the damage is bigger than Oman. And somewhere in between is Saudi and the UAE.
17: How much has demand for oil been hit by this conflict? And is that likely to be a lasting dent to demand as well, even if we do get a resumption of traffic through the strait?
1: I mean, the war did a couple of things. It did restrict supply to the rest of the world, but also part of the adaptation is if we're basically supplying less oil to the rest of the world, then the rest of the world has to consume less as part of the adjustment. If the world is all of a sudden losing 10 million barrels a day of oil, then it either has to consume less oil, switch to other energy sources, or draw down on stockpiles. And all three are happening. We estimate, for example, that weaker demand is dragging oil prices by $10 per barrel. So the oil would have been higher if demand has not been affected. And we've had news from China, the biggest importer of oil in the world, where oil imports have gone down to the lowest level since 2016. So there is an element of this as part of the adaptation. But if there is a reopening of Hormuz, if oil prices start falling, then you'll get some recovery in demand. That's basically the only law in economics that works, the law of supply and demand.
4: Yeah, absolutely. In terms of how much economies around the Gulf have been able to recover,
5: because of the ceasefire. How much of that is at risk then because of the recent escalation? I mean, there had been sort of hope that the MOU might bring something a bit more solid and longer term.
1: I mean, anecdotally, there has been some form of recovery, but things have been quieter in terms of we're not at the intense phase of the war as we had in March. Economies also do adapt. But then again, that's confused by the fact that summers, which are very hot in this part of the world, tend to be quieter than usual. But I think the key thing here, it not just depends on the country and which country is affected more than the other, it also depends on the sector. If you're in logistics and you operate a port, even if your country is not facing attacks, the fact that the Strait of Hormuz is shut again, that means that business is down. If you work in hospitality or real estate, for example, the key risk is attacks. So it depends on how much attacks the country is getting. So I think the key message is the war is damaging for the region because it doesn't allow it to export energy and earn income because it has to spend more on defense and repair. But that damage depends on the country and also varies by sector, not just the country.
17: Okay, Ziad, thanks so much for joining us. Our chief emerging markets economist, Ziad Daoud, there joining us with the economic impact of the latest developments in the Iran war.
5: Now I want to turn our attention to the UK. Andy Burnham becomes leader of the Labour Party today after he was unchallenged to replace Keir Starmer. From next week, he will join a long list of prime ministers who've led the UK in a tumultuous decade since the Brexit referendum. Our UK government reporter, Chloe Chaplin, joins us now for more. Good to see you, Chloe. Firstly, what do we know about the Burnham administration? Who's going to get the top jobs and what the key policy priorities are? I mean, this has been something that we as a team, you know, journalists have been working on for days. What can you tell us?
6: Yeah, I can't quite believe I'm here just the day he becomes Labour leader, a couple of days before he formally enters Downing Street. And I'm here saying none of this has actually been confirmed or announced. It looks like Shabana Mahmood is now the top pick for Chancellor. We know that Andy Burnham had felt that he perhaps owed the job to Ed Miliband, and for a long time he was being talked up as the front runner. That seems to have shifted in the last couple of days, but honestly, everybody that you speak to in the Labour inner circle and those around Burnham are insistent that he has not made final decisions on these things, and even if he has, he definitely hasn't started telling the would-be cabinet ministers. So it looks likely, and I would stress that none of this is confirmed, but it looks likely that there are going to be some kind of big hitters staying in cabinet. Jonathan Reynolds looks like he might be in DBT, overseeing business and trade. Angela Rayner, I think will be returning to her old job in housing and communities. We know that Louise Hagen and Annalise Midgley will be having kind of senior central roles as well. However, I would say it's not kind of signed up to at all yet. So I think they're going to be kind of given hints over the weekend as to whether they should be in Westminster on Monday. And it will be Monday morning that these announcements are formally made. So we are really going to be waiting to the last minute.
17: As you say, Monday's the focus for business of government. Today is about the Labour Party, and Andy Burnham's going to be leading a substantial majority in Parliament, but the party has seen its popular support evaporate since it took power. Can he help to revive Labour's fortunes?
6: Well, this has been a big challenge for Keir Starmer, and you say that, you know, he's leading a substantial majority, which is the case, but when you actually look at the numbers, a lot of these MPs who were, especially ones who were newly elected in 2024, so not hugely experienced when it comes to parliamentary pressures, are on very slim majorities in their actual constituencies, and I think that can be understood to be one of the core reasons why there's so much nervousness about the threat of other parties like the Greens and Reform. Because if you're sitting in a seat and you've got a slim majority of maybe, you know, a few hundred or a few thousand, you might be thinking, there isn't that much movement that needs to take place for me to lose my seat. That's when you start seeing jittery MPs. That's when you start seeing leaders ousted. So he is going to be coming up against the same issues. We're already seeing, since the reports of Shabana Mahmood becoming Chancellor have been emerging, some pushback from those on the left. We reported the other day that Burnham is kind of risking annoying the very cohort of soft left MPs who put him in power by appointing someone who is traditionally seen as more of a centrist or right of the Labour Party, if you're kind of really splitting hairs here. And if they start pushing back on some of the policies that she might be putting in place, we could find ourselves very quickly in the same situation that Starmer had, where he was facing big rebellions over, you know, huge policy decisions, like, for example, welfare cuts.
5: Yeah, It's going to be really going to be very, very interesting to see. I hate to be too dour, but if you look at the second half of the year, economic growth in the UK is expected to slow. You've got higher inflation.

0: that's happening today ahead of Andy Burnham becoming Prime Minister on Monday.
1: Yeah, we'll have full coverage, of course, of everything that happens today and on Monday and in the weeks and days to come, especially the announcements around Cabinet, I think, are going to be very, very closely watched. Meanwhile, let's get you more also on what President Trump had to say. So this address to the nation, which he used to revive unsubstantiated claims about election fraud and security. Our senior US government editor Derek Warbank spoke to us a little bit earlier about this. We began by asking him if President Trump provided any evidence for his claims.
2: Well, the president had a nationwide address from the White House. It's a very rare thing to be done. It's not all that common. And it's usually a place where presidents talk about the biggest thing on their mind. And just a few months before the critical November midterm elections in the United States, the biggest thing on Donald Trump's mind was shown to be claims of election manipulation with regards to the 2020 elections. Now, this is not necessarily where a lot of Republicans have wanted his focus to be, but it is where his focus is. The White House at the same time put forward a fairly large repository of documents that they said were recently declassified that were going to bolster his arguments that all sort of amount to the idea that Congress ought to do something. And the something that Donald Trump is suggesting is passing a piece of legislation that includes restrictions on absentee voting and some other things like that. Now, all of this kind of taken together, I think a lot of the claims that you heard from the president are claims that you've heard from the president before. A lot of them relate to the 2020 presidential election that Donald Trump lost, that Joe Biden won. Joe Biden served 4 years as president. And they're very much sort of in the rear view. But one of the things that is important to note here is that all of this here becomes foundation for things that Trump wants to do. He wants changes to the way the U.S. runs elections. He wants changes made before the 2026 midterms. And all of this is meant to build a case to support that. Unfortunately for the president, walking into this speech, he did not have the votes in either the House or the Senate, really, and especially the Senate, for this legislation as it currently sits. The Senate is held by Republicans, but there wasn't necessarily a path forward. Is there a path forward now? It's not really clear that he's changed minds yet.
1: Those sorts of primetime addresses, then, as you say, they're really unusual. They're usually for major national events. Did President Trump explain why he chose to highlight this issue now? Is it about the midterms?
2: Well, it's important to remember that this is something that has not left Donald Trump's mind. It's something that has been at the forefront of his mind for a while now. He's even in recent months said that he would be willing to stop a lot of the legislative agenda of Congress until he gets this legislation through. So even if a lot of Republicans have said that they kind of want to change the subject, it's really clear that the president doesn't. This is the thing that he really wants to focus on, whether that's what other people want to focus on or not. And indeed, you heard some of this from Democrats, the immediate response, almost unanimously from Democrats that we've heard from and that we've talked to, who said that this is just a distraction from other things, including from cost of living issues, from affordability issues, that they think that the president doesn't want to talk about, because in their argument, looking very closely toward that 2026 midterm election, they don't think that he has something to talk about. And so the idea from the Democrats is that this is just sort of trying to change the subject. Now, will that be successful? I think that's one of the key things. And again, as I say, even though there was a bunch of stuff put forward, was there anything really, really new here? Not really.
1: So that was Derek Warbank, Bloomberg senior U.S. government editor, giving us an update then on President Trump's address to the nation yesterday.
0: 23 minutes past 8 in London, 23 minutes past 9 here in Brussels. Let's bring you up to speed on what's moving on markets. I'm Stephen Carroll. Stock 600 this morning down by 0.5%. The FTSE 100 is 0.2% higher. We are seeing, though, the French and German

0: German markets down around 0.6%. Some interesting earnings stories moving markets. EQT, the Swedish private markets giant, their shares up almost 9% after reporting earnings the first half that beat estimates. Swedbank, though, their shares down by 4%, reporting profit from lending in the second quarter, short of expectations, pressured by lower mortgage market margins in Sweden. Burberry shares currently down by 4.6%. That's despite reporting sales that grew across all of its ranges for the first time in 3 years. And Volvo Cars scrapping their target of selling more cars this year due to a sharper than expected deterioration in the Chinese market. So the pressures in the Chinese market weighing on that. Volvo Cars shares down by 6.7%. Looking at the oil prices, higher by 0.6% for Brent crude today, $84.80. We are seeing yields coming down slightly in Europe. The 10-year gilt yield down 3 basis points ahead of Andy Burnham taking over as Labour leader later on. 10-year bond yield in Germany down a basis point. On currency markets, the euro's trading at 1.1445 against the dollar, and the pound is 0.1% weaker at 1.3464. That is your Bloomberg Radio Business Flash. Now with more on what's going on around the world, here's Caroline Hepker in London.
1: Thanks, Stephen. US President Donald Trump has used a primetime TV address to accuse China of interfering in the 2020 presidential election. The unfounded allegations threaten to further strain ties with Beijing as Trump seeks to bolster Republican prospects ahead of November's midterm votes. The US has launched fresh strikes against Iran, hitting coastal surveillance and air defense sites. Iran has responded by attacking US bases in Kuwait, Jordan, and Bahrain. And lastly, SpaceX says that it will aim to launch its Starship rocket again in a few days' time after aborting the mission yesterday. While not uncommon in the industry, the delay is a minor setback to Elon Musk's ambitions to put data centers in space. Those are some of our global news headlines.
0: Caroline, thank you very much. Now, the International Monetary Fund has warned the incoming UK Prime Minister, Andy Burnham, against raising the top bracket of income tax. The IMF cautions that targeting the rich would hurt the economy by discouraging work and recommends higher rates elsewhere. Jackie Bowe, Senior Managing Director at Chatham Financial, has been speaking to Bloomberg's Oliver Crook. He began by asking her how Burnham can maintain his popularity against a challenging economic backdrop.
2: Well, it's certainly difficult for a new incoming prime minister facing the position that they have. You know, he is inheriting a very challenging fiscal situation, and the backbenchers and his Labour MPs will not take any political change to the welfare spending, and that's really the big focus. Hence why he's starting to, you know, drop these hints that people might need to pay just a little bit more. What a little bit more really means in terms of taxation is, you know, we don't know yet. And of course, the rumours of who he's likely to appoint as his chancellor will be the, you know, the directional factor in where we land on that.
3: And thinking about this sort of economic Manchester dream, that the sort of success that there was there under Andy Burnham as mayor, how scalable do we think that is in the United Kingdom? Is that something that is actually a realistic ambition for the broader country?
2: Yeah, I mean, the whole devolution agenda across the UK has a very mixed success story. If you look at the countries that have devolved powers, it is pretty limited. But he's not just talking about, you know, trying to rejuvenate the northern cities in England. He's talking about a transfer of power. You know, this phrase that number 10 in the north, where some of the, you know, the decision making and the power that sits at Westminster will be transferred to the north. And then the assumption is alongside that the economic growth will follow. It just doesn't, there's no kind of substance as to what will actually happen. I think there is a call in the UK for some of that power and decision making to be devolved out into the cities, but the success of it economically is very questionable.
3: But a question of sort of devolution, that sounds like a very large political project and one that is very sort of long term. The sort of needs of the UK economy are much more immediate. What are the immediate actions that Andy Burnham can take to try to turn this economy around?
2: Yeah, I mean, that's a really good point. I mean, he's obviously taking over as Prime Minister. You know, we're already like 2 years into the parliamentary, you know, the term. So he probably has 2 to 3 years to implement his policies and for them to take effect. And given most of the policies they'll be looking at are supply side of the economy, they just don't have an impact in that shorter period of time. So your opening question was about his popularity and whether he could maintain that. I think when people start to see that there's not kind of real outcomes of those decisions. Where he's focusing on some of the industrialisation policies, it's a very, very short period of time. Even if you had to take the whole term of, you know, a prime minister of 5 years, that's still not very long for supply side policies to take effect in the economy. You need much longer than that.
3: Yeah, and obviously the markets have been a fairly large protagonist in UK politics, obviously dating back a very long time, but probably most dramatically under Liz Truss. Obviously, they're now still a protagonist for Andy Burnham, and also I think largely potentially the sort of reason why he chose, it seems, the next chancellor, which is going to cause some problems politically. But for that chancellor, I mean, how constrained is the space fiscally, and how much discipline is the bond market going to impose on this government?
2: Yeah, well, obviously he made a very early comment before he was officially prime minister that he wouldn't be in hock to the bond markets, and he had to very quickly retract that or dilute that statement, because, you know, ultimately the bond market decides the price of government debt and decides whether they're going to buy it. And if the perception is that the risk of the UK economy is too high or the credit risk has deteriorated, then it's going to be a huge cost to the government. So he's reined that in a little. And of course, all the rumours up until really yesterday was that Ed Miliband was most likely to be Chancellor. And when you start to see some of the kind of tax and spend comments coming from his side of the house, you could see that the markets were very concerned. When it came out yesterday that in fact it was maybe wasn't going to be Ed Miliband, you start to see a little bit of relief. Yeah. You know, the pound strengthened and kind of good moves in the bond market. So I think there's certainly some relief that it's not going to be a chancellor that's going to be as tax and spend as Ed Miliband. But yeah, we have to wait and see. Yeah. We won't get a budget in the UK till October, so a few months to wait.
3: Yeah, but you illustrated there a 2 to 3 year timeline for Burnham to get some of these economic policies in place and moving. But of course, in politics, particularly within the United Kingdom, it was divisions within the Labour Party that brought down Keir Starmer, something obviously could happen in a shorter period of time. Let's talk about the state of the Labour Party and the political risk internally that exists for Andy Burnham.
2: Yeah, I mean, you're right in that there is a huge faction of the party that is very left, which means that they want to increase spending. It's generally focused on welfare spending. And you mentioned that Keir Starmer's kind of demise was partly related to, you know, he was trying to maybe cut welfare spending. If you remember when he first came in, he tried to cut like the winter fuel allowance, and that very quickly had to be reversed. And that was pressure from the Labour backbenchers, who just won't accept it. Now, there is this comment that, you know, the people with the broadest shoulders should bear the highest burden of tax. But there's a kind of a side comment to that, which is the people with the broadest shoulders also have the longest legs. And there is a real concern about, yeah, you know, an exodus of the UK from those higher taxpayers, because, you know, we're in this like highest tax regime ever. You cannot keep increasing taxes. You need to focus on cutting spending. But yeah, the Labour backbenchers won't accept that.
4: That's Jackie Bowie, who is Senior Managing Director at Chatham Financial, speaking a little bit earlier to Bloomberg's Oliver Crook after that warning from the IMF about not increasing the top rate of income tax here in the UK. Coming up next, we'll have a check on the markets.
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4: On the markets, the Stock 600 down by 0.4%. Technology shares under pressure in Europe as well. ASML down by 3.4%. We've seen drops in the PE Semiconductor and in ASM International too. On Wall Street, Nasdaq futures down 1.6%. Oil prices a little higher. WTI is actually up 1% now, $79.73.
1: Now to a couple of our top stories this morning. The United States is becoming more deeply embroiled in its conflict with Iran. President Donald Trump has used, though, a primetime TV address to accuse China of interfering in the 2020 US presidential election. The allegations threaten to further strain ties with the world's second largest economy as Trump seeks to bolster Republican prospects ahead of November's midterm elections. US intelligence agencies have previously said that they found no evidence of Chinese interference in the 2020 vote. However, Trump claimed that Beijing stole hundreds of millions of U.S. voter records.
9: China and other countries have been trying to meddle in our elections. Evidence of fraud has been buried, and yet we still have elections with no voter ID, no proof of citizenship.
1: Reacting to Trump's comments, a spokesperson for the Chinese embassy in Washington said that it has never and will never interfere in U.S. presidential elections. And in a further foreign ministry press briefing this morning, China was talking about the possibility that it may take countermeasures. And this, as President Trump's remarks, also risk complicating efforts to stabilize U.S.-China relations ahead of President Xi Jinping's planned visit to Washington in September.
4: And the US military has carried out a sixth consecutive night of strikes against Iran, targeting sites Washington says are being used to attack commercial shipping in the Strait of Hormuz. Iran has responded by attacking US bases in Kuwait, Jordan and Bahrain. Those are some of our top stories this morning. Coming up next on Bloomberg Daybreak Europe, we'll discuss what's moving markets with Beata Manthe, Head of European Equity Strategy at Citi. This is Bloomberg.
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1: 8:40 in London, 9:40 here in Brussels. Good morning, I'm Stephen Carroll. So on the markets, we're looking at the Stock 600 down by 0.3%. Lots of individual earnings stories of note in Europe. EQT, the Swedish private markets firm, reporting earnings in the first half that beat analyst estimates, buoyed by higher investment income. Their shares up over 10%. Volvo Cars, though, down by 6.8% after they flagged that they were scrapping their target of selling more cars this year because of sharper than expected deterioration in China. So that's a story that's weighing on their shares today. We're looking at the technology companies in Europe as well after the sell-off in chip makers in Asia that left the Nikkei in Tokyo down by 4%. ASML is 4% lower this morning. BE Semiconductor and ASM International both under pressure as well. That's in focus too when we're thinking about the US session later. Nasdaq futures currently 1.8% lower. In terms of the currency markets, the pound is 0.1% weaker this morning against the dollar, 134.67. The euro pretty steady at 114.46. Oil prices are a little higher on the day, although still hovering around that $84-$85 a barrel level for Brent crude. 84.66 is where it is at the moment. WTI is just below $80 a barrel. That is your Bloomberg Radio Business Flash. 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
2: Thanks, Stephen. US President Donald Trump has used a primetime TV address to accuse China of interfering in the 2020 presidential election. The unfounded allegations threaten to further strain ties with Beijing as President Trump seeks to bolster Republican prospects ahead of November's midterm election. In terms of reaction, just in the past few minutes, China's foreign ministry spokesman Lin Jiang said in a briefing that President Trump's election charges are unfounded. The US has launched fresh strikes against Iran, hitting coastal surveillance at air defense sites. Iran has responded by attacking US bases in Kuwait, Jordan and Bahrain. Lastly, SpaceX says that it will aim to launch its Starship rocket again in a few days' time after aborting the mission yesterday. While not uncommon in the industry, the delay is a minor setback to Elon Musk and his bigger ambitions to put data centers into space. Those are some of our global news headlines.
1: Caroline, thank you very much. Well, European earnings are starting to flow in as global markets are being dominated by the swings in the AI trade and the uncertainty created by the Iran war. Let's discuss now with Beata Manthey, who's head of European equity strategy at Citi. Beata, good morning. Good to have you back with us. On the AI story, how do you see that playing out in earnings season in Europe? Are there consequences evident beyond those few tech names that are based here?
3: Absolutely. So European equity market doesn't have that much exposure via tech to AI story. This is why actually in the past few weeks when AI worries have been playing out through the market, it has outperformed, right? But it does have links to this broader build out of AI via basic resources. So you can see these stocks being under pressure or broader industrial base as well, right? So this is something to bear in mind. Now, from our perspective, given the market has done so well, most of the markets are hitting all-time highs. Despite all the worries and problems we've had in the first half, markets are up 10% globally. Some pause was due, right? And now we have to step back, and this is where the reporting season comes handy, to step back and think what are the next 6 months or the second half of the year is going to look like. And of course, our eyes have to be on earnings and on the reporting season. Now, what I have to say on Europe, I am really encouraged by what we are seeing in the earnings revision trend. So the direction of the analyst forecast. And to some, it's not very intuitive and it's actually happening on many fronts. So there are three dimensions of surprises in terms of positivity of it. Number one is the size. Actually, earnings revisions in Europe this week have hit almost all-time highs. Handful of times it's been higher. So perhaps from this level, it's hard to, as it is a very high level, it's hard to see them improving.
4: Right.
3: But when I look underneath the surface, we have the second dimension, breadth of these earnings revisions. 80% of sectors on level 2, so out of 24 sectors in Europe, are seeing upgrades. And a very similar story is happening in the broader set of sectors in other regions around the world. So this type of broadening tends to be very conducive or a lead on cyclical outperformance. And the third one, really very important, the last dimension, timing. All these upgrades are happening against negative seasonality trends. When that happens, historically, it's been a good lead on upgrades continuing over 3 to 6 months. So actually, with 90% hit ratio, 10% of the time, it didn't happen. But 90% of the time, upgrades continued. So that's quite encouraging.
4: Okay, so you're encouraged on Europe. You're thinking about AI and the volatility and also the huge stock volumes that we've seen in terms of that trade. Look, I wonder what more needs to happen, though, actually, to attract that global investor into European businesses, if you'd say that the outlook is so bright. I mean, I was reading just this morning about Takeuchi over in Japan. This does seem to be taking shape, this idea of investing more into domestic assets. I mean, is this the kind of, you know, something that we've talked about a lot for
3: Absolutely.
4: Europe, for the UK? Do you think there'll be any similar policy, you know, to come in that sense, you know, to try to drive that more positive story in Europe?
3: Absolutely. So it is a constructive view on Europe, but it's a constructive view on global cyclicals as well. So Japan for us is actually an overweight. Continental Europe is a neutral. Mm. So we see some sectors having headwinds like exporters to China, while others like banks, for example, are seeing very, very good upside. So you have to be selective, but a large set of sectors is doing well and could continue to do well. My eyes are on the European next 7-year budget. Mm. So that's a longer term story. It's being negotiated this year. It's going to be approved next year. So are we going to see any regulatory changes in this respect? Or perhaps we've been speaking about that in the past by European, right? So will the governments have some levels that they will need to buy from the European companies, which would be very positive as well? So this fiscal and these type of regulatory changes, it's happening slowly, but it's happening. It's still a tailwind.
1: On the European budget, I do wonder what, I suppose, would be the most positive for markets. Because, I mean, you're talking about the fight currently being over things like allocation between what goes to farming, what goes to other regional funding as well, and what could be extracted for competitiveness funding as well. I mean, what elements of the budget negotiations are you watching most closely?
3: Yeah, so it's going to be quite a volatile ride because, of course, every country has different priorities. But for me, this buy European and a drive for Europe to be more independent from any perspective, whether it's energy security, whether it's national security, supply chain security, AI security, these are all things that we are looking out for, and we'll hear about them for sure. The question is what the outcome is going to be.
4: Yeah. In terms of what you're expecting for the rest of the earnings season, you say it is very positive. I mean, Burberry, not so great this morning. What are the individual stocks that you pick out in terms of the reaction to the ones that we've already had in Europe?
3: So when it comes to luxury goods, as I've mentioned, we are still quite cautious on sectors or companies
4: right.
3: that have big exposure from China
4: yes.
3: to China, right? So autos, still an underweight. Luxury goods, consumer products where luxury goods are, is still an underweight for us. However, you know, there are some companies are you are seeing some signs of improvement in selective names, right? So that's something we are watching very closely. And of course, that's the sector that has been seeing downgrades for the last 2-3 years. So it will end eventually. The question is it now?
1: Okay. Beata, great to talk to you. Thanks so much for your time this morning. Beata Manthe there, who is Head of European Equity Strategy at Citi, as we're thinking about, of course, the deluge of earnings as we get into them are going to be. The number of names we have out this morning already, some very interesting stories emerging. Even look at the luxury space, for example. Burberry shares down sharply despite reporting that growth in sales as well. So plenty to keep us busy over the next couple of weeks as well, Caroline.
4: Yeah, absolutely. We also had some news out of Volvo Cars this morning. We'll talk about the individual stocks that are on the move in just a moment. Bloomberg's Chloe Millet will be joining us in the radio studio. That's next. This is Bloomberg.

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3: 8:53 in London, 9:53 in Brussels. Good morning, I'm Stephen Carroll. So on the markets, the sell-off in chip makers gathering pace, particularly in Asia, even though Korean markets were closed. We're looking at the Nikkei 225 that finished down by 0.4%. Nasdaq futures 1.8% lower on Wall Street as well. Of course, those fewer European tech names are also under pressure this morning. ASML currently down just over 4% in trading too. So we're looking at the Nasdaq index hitting its lowest level in more than a month. So that slump in technology shares looks set to continue into the US session later on today as well. Thinking about developments in the Middle East, we're looking at oil prices 0.3% higher for Brent crude. Natural gas prices in Europe up about 2.1% on the Dutch TTF benchmark. Currently, gold and silver prices. Gold is actually slightly higher on the day, but still below $4,000 an ounce. On bond markets, we're looking at the 10-year Treasury yield down 2 basis points. The 10-year gilt yield in the UK down 3 basis points ahead of that change of leadership we're going to have with Andy Burnham taking over the ruling Labour Party later today. 10-year bond yield in Germany is down a basis point this morning. That is your Bloomberg Radio Business Flash.
4: Thank you so much for that. Now, let's get into some of the stocks on the move today. Let's look at some of the stocks moving in Europe. I'm Caroline Hepke with Stephen Cowan, and we're joined by Bloomberg reporter Chloe Millet. Good morning.
5: Good morning.
4: Let's start with ASML. We've had this major semi and AI related route in Asia. What is the read across into Europe?
5: Yeah, so we are seeing ASML shares down quite a bit this morning. This is a very interesting reversal from yesterday when ASML had actually a really good day, thanks to those very good numbers from TSMC, which of course was seen as a positive read across because ASML is a key supplier to TSMC. But today, ASML, just like the rest of that chip sector in Europe, has been swept up in that broader tech sell-off, which started in Asia. There was really this kind of incredible rally throughout the beginning of this year in this AI chip stocks because of this enthusiasm around the AI trade. But now we've reached a point where valuations are so high that investors are getting a bit concerned. And the big question is really over whether the billions and billions of dollars that have been poured into this AI infrastructure can actually deliver returns and actually sustain that chip demand. And so we're seeing a lot of weakness across that sector this morning. ASML down about 4% this morning, but then the rest of that sector like BESemi, Infineon, all of those big chip names in Europe have also seen that huge drop, including as well some of the names that are more in the AI infrastructure equipment side of things. So names like Siemens or Schneider Electric also swept up in that. So we're seeing, as you mentioned, Caroline, a huge rout in that chip sector for sure.
3: Okay, let's put down our computers for a moment and pick up some fashion because we're going to turn to Burberry. Sales growth, but shares are down.
5: Yeah, so it's quite interesting for Burberry. We had sales growth across all the ranges for the first time in 3 years. So on the face of it, that sounds quite positive. You know, there was very strong demand in the US in particular, so that kind of confirms that this ongoing turnaround for the company is working quite well and actually starting to really pay off. And this also echoes what we heard from Richemont earlier this week about this very strong US market with wealthy Americans buying a lot of Cartier jewelry and apparently a lot of those Burberry trench coats as well. But as you said, the shares did dip this morning, and that is perhaps because of the fact that the sales growth came in line and not above expectations, so maybe a slight disappointment there. And also, Burberry did have quite a cautious outlook, and you know, it flagged uncertainty related to this geopolitical situation, these geopolitical risks. Although sales are increasing for some of those luxury names, especially in the really key markets like China and the US, the whole industry is still very much facing that weakness in consumer confidence because of the Iran war, which is obviously still very much continuing. So perhaps some of that cautious outlook is feeding through into those shares this morning. We'll just have to see what LVMH and Kering say, and that'll give us a better, a clearer picture of what's going on with luxury.
4: Yeah, okay, that's really interesting, and a lot sort of dependent on Asia and on younger buyers and all the different regions. Let's think about Volvo Cars, their share price down the most since February. Why?
5: Yeah, so this is on the back of some earnings. So there's really further sign of weakness in that car making industry coming from Volvo Car this morning. So they said there had been a considerable weakening over the second quarter in the Chinese market. And as a result of that, the company scrapped its sales growth target for the year. The CEO said that the market was pretty bleak and really mentioned China as this particular spot of weakness. Of course, the broader car making sector is in quite a lot of trouble at the moment. There's those really high materials costs. There's this intensifying competition from the Chinese manufacturers. And then also there's quite low demand in Europe and the US. And so we have heard from other companies. We had a profit warning from BMW a few weeks ago. We have the restructuring plan from Volkswagen as well, with the company planning to cut some jobs, close some factories, rethink its model lineup as well. And so today, Volvo Car came out with those disappointing earnings, but it's very much within that same vein of weakness across that car making industry. Analysts are expecting this latest quarter to mark a low point for Volvo Car's earnings, so maybe now the only way is up. But these earnings this morning really confirmed this huge downturn there.
3: Okay, Chloe, thanks so much for joining us. Chloe Mele there with the stocks on the move. Up next, more on the story in the UK as we're looking ahead to Andy Burnham taking over the Labour Party. This is Bloomberg.
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4: This is Bloomberg Daybreak Europe for this Friday, the 17th of July, from London and Brussels. Coming up today:
3: pivoting back to China, Trump accuses Beijing of election meddling as he looks to shift voters' attention away from the Middle East.
4: Spiralling hostilities, Hormuz traffic slumps as the US launches fresh strikes against Iran, and Tehran responds.
3: Drill, Burnham, drill. The UK's soon-to-be Prime Minister prepares a policy blitz, including new licences for North Sea oil.
4: Plus, streaming out of ideas. Netflix feeds investor anxiety with a disappointing forecast.
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4: So looking at the markets, the sell-off in chip makers gathers pace. In Europe, technology, the biggest declining sector on the Eurostoxx 600, which is down by 0.3%. Stock futures for the Nasdaq are also slumping 1.8% this morning. You had a major sell-off on the TIEX overnight. Foreign sellers getting rid of a record $5.8 billion in Taiwanese shares. Looking at the bond markets, sovereign yields in Europe largely down 3.12% for benchmark German Bund yields. US yields at 4.53%. Also, oil markets in focus given renewed fighting and strikes between the US and Iran. Brent crude futures at $84.36. Those are the markets.
3: Our top stories. President Donald Trump has delivered a primetime TV address as the United States becomes more deeply embroiled in its conflict with Iran. However, rather than focusing on the war, he instead accused China of interfering in the 2020 US presidential election. The allegations threaten to further strain ties with the world's second largest economy as Trump seeks to bolster Republican prospects ahead of November's midterm elections. US intelligence agencies have previously said they found no evidence of interference by Beijing in the 2020 vote. However, Trump claims China stole hundreds of millions of US voter records.
9: Over a period of years, starting during the 2020 election cycle, the People's Republic of China carried out what is believed to be the largest compromise of election data in history, resulting in China's illicit acquisition of 220 million U.S. voter files. That information includes names, addresses, phone numbers, political party preferences, and other sensitive data that would be needed to register to vote.
3: Reacting to Trump's comments, a spokesperson for the Chinese embassy in Washington has said it has never and will never interfere in U.S. presidential elections. President Trump's remarks risk complicating efforts to stabilize U.S.-China relations ahead of President Xi Jinping's planned visit to Washington in September.
4: Trump's renewed focus on America's biggest geopolitical rival comes as divisions continue to deepen within his own Republican base over the U.S.-Israel war against Iran. Tucker Carlson was one of Trump's most prominent allies during his re-election campaign and first year back in the White House. Speaking to Bloomberg's Michelle Hussain, the right-wing political commentator and former Fox News host says that Trump no longer reflects the priorities of the voters who elected him.
10: The loyalty that matters is the loyalty of our leaders to the country they represent. Okay. And they're disloyal. Trump has been disloyal to the United States, totally disloyal to the United States. He cheated on the United States with a foreign power. So I'm not the one who's been disloyal.
4: Carlson referring there to the U.S. and Israel's decision to attack Iran. His comments come as Republicans prepare for November's midterm elections with Trump's approval rating below 40%. However, the latest filings show that Republicans will enter the campaign with a financial edge backed by $1.1 billion in terms of their war chest for the campaign. That is more than triple what Democrats have.
3: The U.S. military has carried out a sixth consecutive night of strikes against Iran, targeting sites Washington says are being used to attack commercial shipping in the Strait of Hormuz. Iran responded by attacking U.S. bases in Kuwait, Jordan and Bahrain. Kuwait's military says it intercepted 32 drones targeting what it called vital infrastructure, with falling debris damaging residential areas. White House Press Secretary Karoline Leavitt says Iran breached last month's agreement with Washington by continuing to attack commercial vessels.
11: The reason for the recent strikes over the course of the last several days is because Iran violated the memorandum of understanding that we struck with them. Specifically, in the memorandum of understanding that they signed, they were not to fire on commercial vessels moving through the Strait of Hormuz. And unfortunately, they have made the tragic decision for them to do that.
3: Leavitt spoke as the Wall Street Journal and Associated Press reported the US has expanded its air campaign to include strikes on bridges in Iran. Meanwhile, Tehran is showing no sign of backing down. State media quoted a senior military spokesman as warning that any US strikes on Iranian infrastructure would be met with attacks on all the infrastructure in the region.
4: Taiwan's stock market has fallen into correction territory, dropping nearly 11% from the June high as a sell-off in global chip makers has accelerated. Results from the biggest company in Taiwan, TSMC, yesterday fueled concerns about heavy spending and a weaker outlook for profitability. Garfield Reynolds leads Bloomberg's markets live team in Asia. He says investors have been selling many of these stocks that drove this year's rally as valuations became increasingly stretched.
12: What's changed is the doubts have been creeping in about whether the extremely high profit expectations that surround the AI boom can end up being realistic.
4: Garfield Reynolds spoke as fears also mount over a potential flood of new capacity in China that could weigh on memory chip prices.
3: Incoming British Prime Minister Andy Burnham is preparing to announce decisions approving new oil and gas drilling in the North Sea and nationalising Thames Water. Bloomberg has learned Burnham's team has asked civil servants to draw up plans for a blitz of announcements next week. Speaking earlier this week, Burnham said his government would focus on the economic issues voters care most about.
13: We want to connect politics better with people. well, let's deal with some of the pressures people are under. You know, life has changed for people and it's not necessarily got better. And I think we just need to be relentlessly focused on that.
14: Burnham is due to become Labour leader today and Prime Minister on Monday, with cabinet appointments expected soon afterwards.
4: Shares in Netflix are down around 9% in pre-market trading after the streaming giant forecasts a second consecutive quarter of slower sales growth. The company projected almost $13 billion in revenue for the current quarter, just below analyst estimates. Netflix shares have fallen more than 40% over the past year, as its pursuit of Warner Brothers and subsequent results led to concerns about slowing momentum. So those are our top stories then for you this morning. Let's also give you a roundup of what is going on the markets. So in terms of European stocks this morning, we're currently down by 0.3%. FTSE 100 stocks also gaining 0.4% right now. This as we look to US stock futures. At the moment, slumping 1.7% for the Nasdaq after we saw the major sell-off in Taiwan. Of course, the KOSPI was closed. Thinking about the S&P 500 also down 0.9%, somewhat overshadowed also from the comments that President Trump said, the increased tensions between the US and China. Looking at fixed income markets, so sovereign bond yields in Europe declining largely across most European countries. German yields at 3.11, US yields at 4.53, so down by 2 basis points. And oil prices, Stephen, this morning are up by about 0.1%. So we've been fluctuating between some gains and losses for Brent crude, but we trade on an 84 handle, 84.35. So that is a look at the markets.
14: Yeah, plenty to watch in terms of the market moves today, particularly with the pressure on technology shares. But let's turn back to the big political story in the UK, as Andy Burnham is set to take over as Labour leader before becoming Prime Minister on Monday. Our next guest has chaired an expert committee tasked with helping the UK government trying to build a modern industrial strategy. The headline of their report: in an increasingly uncertain global context, the UK faces an urgent challenge to raise its growth and productivity performance. But is that urgent challenge going to be met by a Labour government currently changing its top team and its direction? We can discuss with Claire Barclay, who's chair of the UK's Industrial Strategy Advisory Council and is also Microsoft's President of Enterprise and Industry in EMEA. Claire, good morning. Welcome to Bloomberg Radio.
15: Good morning. Thank you for having me.
14: You were asked to do this report last December by Business Secretary Peter Kyle and Chancellor Rachel Reeves. In a few days, we're likely to get a new Business Secretary and a new Chancellor. Do you fear any of this work is going to go to waste?
15: Well, I think the priorities for the incoming government and for the country is to drive growth. And so I think the things that the industrial strategy has set out across the eight sectors with a priority for growth and place, I would hope that that some of the themes of that will continue, but clearly we'll await for his incoming on Monday and obviously take advice. But I feel pretty confident about the work continuing.
4: Okay. Have you had contact with the incoming team with the transition? Do you have any idea who the next business secretary or the next chancellor might be?
15: Not at this stage, no. I mean, obviously they're in transition with the appointment as Labour leader today. And like many others, we will wait until the incoming on Monday.
4: Have you met Andy Burnham? Have you had any conversations with him in the past that might be of interest?
15: Yes, I have. On multiple occasions. We obviously have quite a close partnership in his work in Manchester as one of the growth sectors of the country. And actually, the Industrial Advisory Council is co-headquartered in Manchester. So we've done partnerships with the University of Manchester. And actually, there's a report we're about to publish, which is taking the learnings of what has driven the growth in Manchester that can be learnt for the other places around the UK.
14: Well, that's interesting because, of course, that's part of what we're expecting to hear in terms of Andy Burnham's strategy as well. I mean, how easily do the successes there map onto what can be helped to address other parts of the UK?
15: Yeah, what's interesting is there's not like a silver bullet, rinse and repeat for other places. But I think that the learnings you can take from it is what is the best assets of the place that you're trying to get growth in? And then how do you build the skill and capability in order to do that? And if you take the learnings from Manchester, they have very strong partnership between the local council, between the universities and between businesses. And that strong collaboration means that everyone's pointing in the same direction. You obviously had investment from the BBC and the like moving there and other large businesses. And so you then create this sort of groundswell around the place. They obviously attracted inward investment as well. And so we're trying to take all the learnings from that and then build a playbook that can be repeated for other locations as you build the capability across the country.
4: Yeah, I think that's really interesting. We spoke recently to the person, Richard Leese, who was obviously the head of Manchester Council for many, many years. It took 20 to 30 years for that whole development project, you know, to come to fruition and to deliver productivity growth that was significant. But Manchester still, in terms of productivity, scores well below the southeast of England, even with all of that work. Mm. And it also highlights, surely, that you need very competent leaders in order to devolve all of that decision-making, actually, for it to be successful. Do you think that you also need to devolve tax-raising powers to the nations and regions if you want to bring the nations and regions and all the different postcodes actually up to the level of the southeast of England?
15: I mean, if you look at the point you made, there is great regional disparity across the UK. I mean, London is a powerhouse for the UK, which is obviously one thing to be celebrated. But actually, if you look at, you know, there's some good stuff that's happened in Manchester, but to your point, there's so much more that we could do there. And if you could get the next eight cities after London growing at a faster rate, that would be something like $47 billion in additional income, which, if you think about the investments that the incoming Prime Minister is going to need to do, that would be very welcome. And we stand out as the UK compared to other markets, as this disparity is much larger than you have in France and other places. And so I think, you know, it's important that we continue the great opportunity we have in London, but also think about these other cities. I think your point about leadership and capability is a really important one. And I think if you're going to empower those local leaders, there is something about skill and capability and collaboration and partnership. Obviously, I'll leave the government to make the decisions about taxes and what they're going to choose to devolve. But if you don't have the right capability and focus on the things that make them a great city, that's supported by skills, jobs, businesses, then it's not like you can just devolve and it's all going to work out. And as you say, this is very much a long-term strategy, as you saw in Manchester.
14: When one of the challenges, of course, to all of this is going to be the fiscal constraints that the new government will face. We know they're very difficult. Are you worried about higher taxes hurting the prospect for future growth in any of these areas?
15: Well, I mean, I think it's the government to make the decision on the tax side of things. But I think for businesses, thinking about the incoming government, they should take confidence from the way that Andy Burnham approached the collaboration and partnership in Manchester. His focus on skills, his focus on transport, on infrastructure, on the culture of the region, on the innovation, on the inward investment, etc. I think if we can start to sort of replicate that in some of the other places around the UK, then I feel that the businesses should feel confident that they have a leader that recognises the importance of business and for the growth for the country.
4: Okay, that's interesting. Do you think that the Labour Party can still say that it is a party of business, given, you know, that they came in on a promise of stability and now 2 years later we have a new leader? Do you think they actually are a party of business? I mean, Burnham's been endorsed by obviously all of the trade unions, or the majority of the trade unions that are affiliated with Labour. Is it a party of business?
15: Mm. I mean, I guess from the experience that I've had and their reinitiation, remember it was under the Conservatives that the industrial strategy was cancelled. So I think the fact that we have an industrial strategy plan, it's set out for 10 years, certainly from the businesses and investors that I speak to, whether they're, you know, domestic or international, they like the fact that we have a 10-year plan. We have an independent industrial strategy council that is taking, where the government is taking advice and agitation at times from us on the things that are needed in order to get the country to grow. So, you know, with that, I feel that they are putting they're putting focus on things that are going to help businesses, and that's sort of what we're here to do.
14: Did the Keir Starmer administration do a good job when it came to AI and tech, your sector that you work in as well? And do you worry about that trajectory going into the next one?
15: Yeah, I mean, clearly, the UK is the third largest country as it comes to sort of AI tech and innovation. You know, we've got amazing AI startups. We have great spin outs from universities. We have amazing research and science. And so this is our sweet spot to be able to continue to build. And so I think the government has put a lot of focus into that. And that goes back to, you know, previous governments and how we're going to continue to invest in these in this capability. I think there are a few things that still need to continue to get focused. One is around skill and capability. This is a fast changing world. And if we don't get the future skill and capability right, we will not keep our competitive advantage. The other is on access to finance. I think as many of the AI scale-ups grow, they are still too often listing or going to the US and other places in order to

0: closely, both in the defence market and clean energy, as an example of where regulation kind of got in the way and the things that could be opened up in order to allow more startups and more innovation to come into the market. In defence, for example, many of the innovators and startups find it hard with the incumbents in order to compete. And obviously, more innovation coming in with new startups means it puts pressure on the incumbents in order to innovate and meet that. And so I think there are some recommendations that we came forward with that said, using the tools around both regulation and government procurement, we could make our markets more disruptive, which makes it more competitive. It opens it up for new jobs. And obviously, many of these jobs are regional as well. So if you think about the incoming Prime Minister's focus on growth in every postcode, it will also meet that requirement.
1: Okay, Claire, thank you very much for joining us this morning. Claire Barclay there, chairing the UK's Industrial Strategy Advisory Council and also Microsoft's President of Enterprise and Industry in EMEA. Thank you for joining us and giving us details of the research that you've been doing and also the work in the council as we're thinking about the change of leadership in the UK.
2: Yeah, it was... Lovely to have you. Thank you so much, Claire Barclay. Yeah, just a moment to pause, really, to think a little bit about what Claire said, Steve, which I think is so interesting. I mean, that last answer to me screams deregulation. You know, the idea of trying to grow the economy and to get businesses going. You know, we know the second half of this year is likely to see less growth in the UK and higher inflation. And so, you know, the idea of more regulations, I think, was being subtly pushed back against. But again, Claire Barclay, you know, and not privy to who the next people might be in charge in Andy Burnham's team, but I think really thinking about that challenge of how you grow the nations and regions, and yeah, I think fascinating.
1: And look, it's yet another reminder that there is a plan, and the question is going to come down to execution now. And
2: yes,
1: because we have had so many changes of administration, changes of prime minister in the UK over the past 10 years, the question of anyone putting a long-term plan into place and actually being able to try and execute it is going to be a major challenge. And how long the Burnham administration is going to last could be key to whether or not there may be success in those plans, good and all, as they are. So a really interesting conversation and setting us up perhaps for some of those big challenges that Andy Burnham is going to face as prime minister when he takes over on Monday.
2: Well, next, let's think also about President Donald Trump's address to the nation yesterday, which he used to revive unsubstantiated claims about election fraud and security. We've been speaking to Bloomberg senior US government editor Derek Warbank about this a little bit earlier on this morning. And we began by asking him whether President Trump provided any evidence for his claims.
3: Well, the president had a nationwide address from the White House. It's a very rare thing to be done. It's not all that common. And it's usually a place where presidents talk about the biggest thing on their mind. And just a few months before the critical November midterm elections in the United States, the biggest thing on Donald Trump's mind was shown to be claims of election manipulation with regards to the 2020 elections. Now, this is not necessarily where a lot of Republicans have wanted his focus to be, but it is where his focus is. The White House at the same time put forward a fairly large repository of documents that they said were recently declassified that were going to bolster his arguments that all sort of amount to the idea that Congress ought to do something. And the something that Donald Trump is suggesting is passing a piece of legislation that includes restrictions on absentee voting and some other things like that. Now, all of this kind of taken together, I think a lot of the claims that you heard from the president are claims that you've heard from the president before. A lot of them relate to the 2020 presidential election that Donald Trump lost, that Joe Biden won. Joe Biden served 4 years as president, and they're very much sort of in the rear view. But one of the things that is important to note here is that all of this here becomes foundation for things that Trump wants to do. He wants changes to the way the U.S. runs elections. He wants changes made before the 2026 midterms. And all of this is meant to build a case to support that. Unfortunately for the president, walking into this speech, he did not have the

0: votes in either the House or the Senate, really, and especially the Senate, for this legislation as it currently sits. The Senate is held by Republicans, but there wasn't necessarily a path forward. Is there a path forward now? It's not really clear that he's changed minds yet.
1: Those sorts of primetime addresses, then, as you say, they're really unusual. They're usually for major national events. Did President Trump explain why he chose to highlight this issue now? Is it about the midterms?
0: Well, it's important to remember that this is something that has not left Donald Trump's mind. It's something that has been at the forefront of his mind for a while now. He's even in recent months said that he would be willing to stop a lot of the legislative agenda of Congress until he gets this legislation through. So even if a lot of Republicans have said that they kind of want to change the subject, it's really clear that the president doesn't. This is the thing that he really wants to focus on, whether that's what other people want to focus on or not. And indeed, you heard some of this from Democrats, the immediate response, almost unanimously from Democrats that we've heard from and that we've talked to, who said that this is just a distraction from other things, including from cost of living issues, from affordability issues, that they think that the president doesn't want to talk about, because in their argument, looking very closely toward that 2026 midterm election, they don't think that he has something to talk about. And so the idea from the Democrats is that this is just sort of trying to change the subject. Now, will that be successful? I think that's one of the key things. And again, as I say, even though there was a bunch of stuff put forward, was there anything really, really new here? Not really.
2: So Senior U.S. Government Editor Derek Wolbank speaking to us a little earlier. I want to stay on the subject of U.S. politics, though, and bring you a key extract from this week's episode of the Michelle Hussein Show on Bloomberg. Tucker Carlson was one of Donald Trump's most prominent allies when he campaigned for re-election and through his first year back in the White House. But the U.S.-Israeli war on Iran has led to a decisive split between the two men. Carlson, a right-wing media personality, now argues that Trump has abandoned his America First agenda and allowed Israel to drive U.S. foreign policy. Here, Michelle Hussein asks him how he thinks the Iran war will affect the Republicans' prospects in November's midterm elections.
3: I mean, they're going to be spanked. Yeah, they're going to be punished for it, of course. But the question is, does that make the country better? No, I mean, not really. I don't see any political leader right now speaking for the majority of Americans. I mean, the American economy is so lopsided at the moment that younger people are legit struggling, at least by American standards. And I don't see any political leaders really thinking about how to fix that or moving their priorities from, you know, a whole suite of different foreign conflicts back to the United States and spending the time thinking about how do I elevate my people? How do I help the people who put me here? I just don't see that mindset.
4: Is your third party idea a real one? You've floated it. You've said you want to help build one.
3: Yeah.
4: What are you thinking?
3: Well, I just want to be clear. I'm not running for any office ever. Okay. You know, I'm not being coy or pretending, you know, and then I'm going to like announce for president. I'm not announcing for president. I'm running for president. Ugh. That's a nightmare. And I'm not doing that. But I just want to help. I want the promise of democracy to be real, that like you vote for someone and that person makes a good faith effort to represent your interests. Like it's not complicated. Self-government is not that complicated. It's disappearing. But there are a lot of very ominous trends in the United States domestically that are just completely being ignored. And I would like someone to address them. And after Trump's performance over the past year, it's hard to believe that he's the guy who's going to reform. I mean, he is closely allied with the leaders of both parties. And this whole partisanship thing, and this is true in the UK too, with respect, it's kind of a ruse, actually. Like, they fight over these issues. They'll pick an issue, transgenderism, and they'll tell you that, you know, they just got completely different worldviews on transgenderism, and that's like the most important thing. But what that cloaks, what it hides, what it's designed to obscure is the fact that on economics and foreign policy, the big questions that determine the fate of nations, they are aligned.
4: I don't think that's true, Tucker. In the UK, of the big parties on economic issues, there are very distinct differences.
3: Then I shouldn't. I mean, I've made this mistake so many times. I have family there. I spend a lot of time there. And I imagine that I understand the system that I don't understand very well. So I should probably shut up about UK politics.
4: Okay, but tell me about the third party. Is it, well, I'm wondering whether you're watching the rise of Nigel Farage, you know, someone you've talked to, you've had him on your show. Is that some kind of a model? And are you serious about a third party or are you just throwing it out there? Just, you know.
3: I am. Yeah, I know Nigel very well. And I was just with him in London not long ago. But I will say, yes, I'm watching the rise of reform and with some amazement and delight. Not that I think reform is the answer necessarily, but an option is a good first step. And I do think that, you know, and there are meaningful differences between the Democratic and Republican parties to the extent that their voting bases do disagree in real ways. I'm saying that the people who run the parties are fundamentally aligned. And one of the ways you know that is because Trump brings us to war on February 28th without making the case to the American public, without convincing even the majority of Americans this is a good idea. Like, no one was for this from day one. So you would think, given that this is a country with a long history of boisterous public protests, that there would be massive protests against the war. No, none, zero. Why is that? Where were the Democrats on this? Like, they could mobilize a million people and put them on the National Mall in Washington, but they didn't. Because they're for it. That's why. Because Chuck Schumer is 100% for this. There may be details he disagrees with, but basically he's wanted regime change on behalf of Israel in Iran for many years. So that's not acceptable. It's not acceptable to have a system where the average person has no representation.
4: He's just one Democratic leader, and there are others who have very different views on the war.
3: Really?
4: Much more aligned to yours.
3: Name a Democratic leader.
4: Zoran Mamdani?
3: Who has a sincere...
4: Zoran Mamdani?
3: He's the mayor. He's the mayor of New York. Okay.
4: He has no foreign policy portfolio. That is a prominent and arguably very influential position right now to hold as a Democratic politician. But let me go back to the Republican
3: Party.
4: He's
3: a famous person with no power to affect foreign policy. So he's kind of, I'm sort of in that category. So I kind of know what that is. He doesn't have a vote on these questions, but the people who do are aligned. And that is not democracy. And it would be nice to have a democracy. We had one. I would like it again. That's
4: okay. The Republican Party, the fact that you've left it, does that mean you've given up on J.D. Vance leading the Republican Party, being the next presidential candidate, and it being a different Republican Party to what you see now?
3: Well, I think if J.D. Vance were president, of course, we would not be at a war with Iran. It's impossible for me to imagine J.D. Vance standing up and saying we need to have two wars to defeat a phantom nuclear program. It's like too insane. You know, I think he has too much self-respect to say something like that. I don't think he believes it. I think J.D. Vance would have led the Republican Party into closer alignment with its own voters. But he was not the president. He's the vice president and he doesn't have the authority.
4: Yeah, but he could be the next presidential candidate.
3: Yeah, I mean, we'll see. I mean, you know, I wish he had been elected president in 2024, but that didn't happen. I love JD. I've never been shy about that. I've taken a lot of abuse for saying that. I probably haven't helped him at all by saying that. I don't agree with him on everything, of course, but I think he's an honest, very smart, decent person that puts him above almost all politicians I've ever met. And so I'm on some basic level rooting for him.
2: That was Tucker Carlson speaking to Michelle Hussein. You can listen to that full conversation between them now on the latest episode of The Michelle Hussein Show, wherever you get your podcasts. It's coming up to 9:33 in London, 10:33 here in Brussels. I'm Stephen Carroll. You're listening to Bloomberg Daybreak Europe. Let's bring you up to speed with what is moving on markets for you this morning. So the Stock 600 down by 0.7%. The FTSE 100 0.1% higher. French and German markets sinking around 0.8% this morning. The tech shares have been the big story driving markets globally. The Nikkei 225 in Tokyo closed down by 0.4%. Nasdaq futures are now 2.2% lower. Of course, we do have fewer tech names in Europe. ASML is currently down by 5%, though, if you want an example of a chip-exposed stock. But that in London, 10:33 here in Brussels. I'm Stephen Carroll. You're listening to Bloomberg Daybreak Europe. Let's bring you up to speed with what is moving on markets for you this morning. So the Stock 600 down by 0.7%. The FTSE 100 0.1% higher. French and German markets sinking around 0.8% this morning. The tech shares have been the big story driving markets globally. The Nikkei 225 in Tokyo closed down by 0.4%. Nasdaq futures are now 2.2% lower. Of course, we do have fewer tech names in Europe. ASML is currently down by 5%, though, if you want an example of a chip-exposed stock. But that momentum very clearly negative going into the US session later as well. The sell-off in chip makers appears to be continuing, if not deepening. Elsewhere in markets, a couple of the other earnings stories in Europe. EQT, the Swedish private markets firm, shares up 11% today after they reported earnings that beat estimates, buoyed by higher investment income. A drop in shares for Burberry, though, down by 7% in London this morning, despite reporting sales growth across all of its ranges the first time in 3 years. Oil prices slightly higher. Brent crude's up 0.6%, $84.70. Just want to bring you up to date with another breaking news story crossing the terminal this morning, and this is in Germany's banking sector. The German government preparing core demands for possible discussions with UniCredit over Commerzbank, according to people familiar with the matter, highlighting Berlin's focus is now shifting from stopping the proposed takeover to shaping it. No talks on the matter have been planned just yet, but they are expected to be initiated at some point, according to our sources. Preserving the bank's role in supporting Germany's Mittelstand, though, through its international network, is said to be one of the key demands the German government has in those talks as well. But a very important shift that we're reporting this morning in the German government's attitude to UniCredit's bid to take over Commerzbank. We know there has been opposition, but it seems to be that shift in position very important this morning. UniCredit shares down 1.8%. Commerzbank shares are 0.9% lower. Coming up next on the programme, we'll talk more about what's moving markets with John Bilton from JP Morgan Asset Management. This is Bloomberg.
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7: ABC News, I'm Dave Packard. It's a month now to the 2026 midterms, but President Trump, in a primetime speech Thursday, focusing on the 2020 elections and announcing his administration is releasing previously classified documents he claims show the vulnerability of U.S. election security and infrastructure.
8: Hundreds of millions of U.S. voter files are in the hands of foreign governments. Our machines and ballot counting systems are exposed to hacking and manipulation and corruption.
7: An attorney representing the family of Johann Sebastian Guerrero, who was shot and killed by ICE agents in Biddeford, Maine Monday, said he was in the U.S. legally and was accused of no crime. The governor says floods in Texas have left at least two people dead. Hundreds of wildfires burning in Canada and the Northwest, sending smoke blowing east, along with air quality alerts. New York City handing out free KN95 masks at libraries and police and fire stations. 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
1: It is 9:40 in London, 10:40 here in Brussels. Good morning, I'm Stephen Carroll. On the markets, we are looking at the Stock 600 down by 0.7%, and we have seen a little bit further of a drop in the French, German and Italian markets. The FTSE MIB down by 1% at the moment, but we are very closely watching those Nasdaq futures, 2.2% lower. So the sell-off in chip makers looks set to be continuing into the US session later. Nvidia pre-market down 3.4%. Not just, though, the tech companies need to be thinking about. We also had those Netflix earnings yesterday after the bell. Netflix pre-market now down 9.5%. Slowing sales growth and focus for investors there as well. There have been some earnings stories in Europe of note too. I'll just mention Burberry down 6% this morning despite reporting sales growth across all of its ranges for the first time in 3 years. We do have, if we're thinking about the tech exposed names in Europe, ASML, for example, down 5%. Currently, we are watching shares in both Commerzbank and UniCredit dipping a little lower after that headline from our reporting that the German government is thinking about how it is going to be involved in talks over the takeover bid by UniCredit for Commerzbank. So a story that we have been watching closely in the European banking space. Elsewhere in markets, the 10-year Treasury yield down 3 basis points this morning, so 4.53% for that. 10-year gilt yield in the UK, 4 basis points lower, and a similar but less pronounced rally in European government bonds elsewhere. Bloomberg dollar spot index is a touch stronger this morning. The euro is trading at 114.41, and we're keeping an eye on oil and gas prices. Brent crude is up by 0.4 at $84.54. Natural gas prices up around 3% between the Dutch TTF benchmark and UK natural gas prices this morning. That is your Bloomberg Radio Business Flash. Now let's take a look at some more of the stories making news around the world. US President Donald Trump has used a primetime TV address to accuse China of interfering in the 2020 presidential election. The unfounded allegations threaten to further strain ties with Beijing as Trump seeks to bolster Republican prospects ahead of November's midterm election. China's foreign ministry spokesperson Lin Jian has said in a briefing this morning that Trump's election charges are unfounded. The US has launched fresh strikes against Iran, hitting coastal surveillance and air defence sites. Iran has responded by attacking US bases in Kuwait, Jordan and Bahrain. And SpaceX says it will aim to launch its Starship rocket again in a few days after aborting the mission yesterday. While not uncommon in the industry, the delay is a minor setback to Elon Musk's ambitions to put data centres in space. Those are some of our global news headlines. Well, the focus squarely on AI-related stocks, the chip makers again this morning after the sell-off that we have seen in Asia for another day and through the European and looking into the US sessions later on as well. It's been a particularly volatile week for those stocks which have seen massive gains thanks to the rush into AI. Let's discuss with John Bilton, Global Head of Strategic Research for the Multi-Asset Solutions team at JP Morgan Asset Management. John, good morning. Good to have you with us. How do you, we're coming to the end of what has been a pretty crazy week for chip stocks. How do you look back on that and make sense of what we've seen?
2: It's an interesting one, isn't it? It's been very much a travel and arrive kind of a tone to this. You know, we've had some amazing earnings numbers coming out. We've had some upgrading of guidance in terms of expectations for demand going forwards. Yet the index has been hit. I mean, the Philadelphia semis index is down. It's just touching towards technical bear market territory now. It's down about, you know, coming towards 20% at the last close. But the interesting thing is, of course, the valuations have actually gone down even more. And that can only happen when one thing's going on, and that's the earnings are growing. So you've got this kind of strange paradox where you've got this earnings growth, these upbeat conversations coming out, yet we're seeing the stocks down. And I think that's because there is a dawning realization across investors that building AI is a long-term build-out. It's building an industry. It's not building a service. And building an industry requires capital spending. We've seen a significant move in terms of beginning to debt finance that, as you'd rightly do for long-term projects, rather than doing it purely out of free cash flow. And of course, that means that investors are scratching their heads and thinking, well, what's the right multiple to put on that? And more importantly, when earnings come out and companies say things are looking better into the future, they're now saying, oh dear, does that mean more CapEx? What's my return on invested capital? And I think that's the question that's going through. But take another step back and remember we're coming into the summer. These have had a really good run. And so, you know, I don't think we can rule out a little bit of position squaring, a little bit of de-risking, you know, ahead of that likely summer lull that we often get in markets. So let's not rule out some seasonality here as well.
1: Okay. And I think that's interesting because if all of this is happening at one time, which has meant that we have seen pretty dramatic moves, is it something that we need to be expecting to continue over the next few weeks? Do the next set of catalysts have as dramatic an effect, or are we sort of in the peak of this end of volatility, do you think?
2: Well, you know, it's always hard to, you know, it's what we say in the markets, like trying to catch a falling knife. You don't really do it until you feel things have washed through. And sometimes things, you know, markets have a habit of going further than one might expect. I think if you're a long-term investor, and that's ultimately how one builds wealth over the long term, you know, you're looking for opportunities to pick up things that have moved in price when the fundamentals remain strong. And I think, you know, we're starting to get towards that with some of the chip stocks. I mean, if we look at, for instance, the chip names, some of the hyperscalers, you know, the Magnificent Seven in the US, the darlings of the market, you know, we've seen valuations come down markedly, sort of 6-7 turns of PE in some cases. You know, even allowing for, you know, some questions about earnings in some of the in some of the names, you know, we're now at levels of multiples which are towards the post-COVID lows. And that's where it starts to be interesting because, you know, when you've got a sector that is earning strongly with growth that looks pretty good, you know, if you're selling down a momentum name, which has gotten a bit expensive, and you're thinking, I want to buy value, sooner or later, these stocks quickly become value, as these multiples will tell you. So we do think there's a bid out there. And, you know, I'm not going to sort of jump on and say, you know, we must be buying today or must be buying tomorrow. But certainly, I think investors around the globe will be sharpening their pencils thinking, where's there a point when I could lean in at a nice price point here? Because this is a multi-year story, the build out of AI, the build out of this capacity. And it is probably the most exciting frontier technology that we've ever seen monetized. So you know, get in for the ride.
1: I mean, does it lead to a broadening? Does this actually lead investors to look more closely at some of perhaps the productivity gains and where the technology might actually be implemented?
2: I think that's a really good point. Yes, because when you're building an industry, first and foremost, you know, you've got the ancillary parts, you know, everything from, you know, the utilities, the energy component, the infrastructure, the cabling, you name it, that needs to be bought too. And, you know, there is a little bit of a lag there. In terms of productivity, I think, you know, we're beginning to see tantalizing signs that this will come through. And I think two angles I'd take on it. You know, when we look at our long-term work, our long-term capital market assumptions work, we now see that roughly one third of US productivity and nearly 40% of European productivity is likely to come from AI in AI-linked gains. So that really gives a thumping productivity boost to overall trend GDP. So it is there, it's coming through in the numbers. Inevitably, it's hitting the low-hanging fruit first, you know, software, you know, services that have got significant data transformation components, you know, media, that kind of thing. It's coming through there. But this is an industry which potentially has significant gains, and it comes against a backdrop where we do face, you know, demographic issues. We know that the workforce is aging. We know that we've got, you know, a little bit more tension in labor markets. We know participation rates are pretty full. So we see AI as being a labor replacement, not a labor displacement story. And so over the long term, we do see those productivity gains as having an important imprint on trend GDP.
1: And just briefly, in terms of where you would expect to start seeing that show up first, even in terms of sectors.
2: So I think, again, I go back to anywhere where there is a heavy reliance on data. I mean, it's, you know, financial services, the software industry, you know, we're obviously already seeing it in technology. But don't rule out how important AI is to, you know goods sectors as well. Folks sometimes neglect the fact that being able to optimize supply chains, being able to optimize maintenance schedules, capacity utilization of plant and equipment, that's incredibly important as well. That's still ahead of us. So there's lots of gains that I think are still out there. So this current situation with the chip makers, the AI names, etc., we think it's likely to be a buying opportunity rather than a selling opportunity.
1: Okay, John, great to have you with us. Thanks for your time this morning. John Bilton there, Global Head of Strategic Research for the Multi-Asset Solutions Team at JP Morgan Asset Management. Up next, we'll be looking at the stocks on the move in the second hour of European trading with Louise Moon. Stay with us.

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2: 9.53 in London, 10.53 in Brussels. Good morning, I'm Stephen Carroll. Looking at the markets, the Stock 600 down by 0.7%. The DAX in Frankfurt down by 0.8%. The FTSE MIB in Italy also 0.9% lower. But the focus on the sell-off in chip makers that started through the Asian session, or rather continued, because we're talking about another day of it, through the Asian session, heading for Wall Street now. NASDAQ futures down by 2.2%. I've just been looking at NVIDIA pre-market down by 3.1%. But also noting that Netflix shares are down over 9% in pre-market after their results, and particularly their forecast for slowing growth in sales had disappointed investors. Elsewhere in markets, as we're continuing to see further attacks in the Middle East, Brent crude oil up 0.9%, coming close to $85 a barrel now. WTI is just shy of $80 a barrel, and natural gas prices, which are potentially more sensitive to the Strait of Hormuz at the moment. Dutch natural gas up 3.2% on the TTF benchmark. UK natural gas prices moving higher by a similar amount this morning. Looking at bond markets, we have got yields coming down generally across Europe. A basis point lower on the 10-year bund yield in Germany, 3 basis points lower on the gilt yield, both the 10-year and the 2-year, in fact. That's in focus as we're looking ahead to the change of prime ministership in the UK. 10-year Treasury yield, 3 basis points lower at 4.53%. That is your Bloomberg Radio Business Flash. Let's take a look at some stocks on the move today in Europe. I'm Stephen Carroll, and I'm joined by Bloomberg's breaking news editor, Louise Moon. Louise, good morning. Let's start with ASML. What's the latest?
3: So shares down this morning as much as 4.9%. Obviously, this is that broader fall in European semiconductor stocks, this unwinding of the tech trade that we're seeing across Europe. So it's obviously not just ASML that's being affected, but a host of other stocks as well. On the back of the AI trades being that were popular in the first half, kind of losing ground. There's concerns about the sustainability of AI spending. And this obviously, this kind of pullback obviously comes despite some quite strong results that we've seen and raised guidance from ASML earlier this week and TSMC over in Asia on Thursday. There's this wider pullback that we're seeing across Europe and heavily impacting ASML shares this morning.
2: Okay, so that's on the tech sector as we're thinking about the impact really globally in that sell-off. Let's turn to fashion next. Some positive news for Burberry, but investors don't seem terribly impressed.
3: Well, no, exactly. So Burberry has been embarking on this turnaround for 2 or so years under the then new CEO. It's essentially returning to its core, so tartan, trench coats. It's cut a lot of inventory, cut prices, and kind of ramping up this celebrity appeal. A lot of a host of celebrities globally seen on all their adverts. Now, this seems to be paying off. So today, for the first time in 3 years, Burberry sales have grown across all of its ranges. First quarter sales as a whole rose, particularly boosted by the US. So 12% growth in the US, 9% in China. They particularly noted Gen Z are picking up items. And one of their celebrity campaigns led to a 19% rise in rainwear. So, in rainwear customers. So all positive, but really there's more to do. So partly, they are partly being affected by the Middle East. There's been a bit of a hit from the situation in the Middle East, and that's hurt the overall European sales. Asia also grew less than expected, and overall comparable sales slightly missed estimates. So shares, as you say, actually falling this morning. Investors are saying, yes, this turnaround is taking shape, but there's still some headwinds, and now they're looking at how and when Burberry will actually grow going forward and grow that profitability.
2: Okay, grab that Burberry trench coat, Louise, because we're going shopping for Italian banks.
3: Indeed. Some really interesting news this morning. So the latest in what has been a lot of Italian banking sector consolidation in kind of recent months. So Monte dei Paschi is at the centre of the bidding of a bidding war. And the latest is that they've expressed concerns over a takeover bid by Intesa. They've highlighted at the same time the benefits of a rival pitch by Banco BPM. So they're saying that Intesa's pricing is low, and that the plans for the bank, if they were to take it over, seemed to rely on quite optimistic assumptions, while exposing shareholders to quite a few risks. And they also noted the potential for antitrust concerns. And then in contrast, they said that the Banco BPM bid, in their words, deserves a comprehensive and rigorous assessment. So Banco BPM haven't disclosed their valuation with the proposal, but Monty Depeche is saying that, you know, one of the reasons that they think this could be more positive is that it wouldn't require a breakup of their business, of their branch networks, of their brand. So they seem more positive on that rival bid. So we're keeping a close eye to see if and when this, some more consolidation will happen there in Italy. But shares in all three banks actually falling amid kind of broader declines in the stock markets this morning.
2: Okay, Louise Moon, thank you very much for joining us, our breaking news editor with the Stocks on the Move. And for more conversations like this, you can subscribe to our Stock Movers podcast, the biggest winners and losers in the stock market. 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Well, just time to check in on the most read stories on the terminal this hour. And as we're thinking about the pressure on chip making stocks, the continuing sell-off today, Nasdaq futures down by 2%, a surprise breakthrough from Chinese AI startup Moonshot rippling through global markets, sending those AI and semiconductor stocks sharply lower. Investors are calling this, or at least drawing parallels with last year's DeepSeek moment, questioning whether the industry's enormous spending spree is becoming harder to justify. That's the most read story on the terminal this hour and continuing to drive markets. For our London audience, it is Bloomberg Brief with Vonnie Quinn up next. And for listeners in the US and elsewhere, Bloomberg Daybreak starts right now.
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6: From the Bloomberg Interactive Brokers Studios, this is Bloomberg Daybreak for Friday, July 17th. Coming up today,
7: President Trump uses a primetime address to raise doubts about the 2020 election.
6: The U.S. carries out a sixth straight night of strikes against Iran.
7: The chip sell-off accelerates around the world, leading NASDAQ futures lower once again.
6: And Netflix plunges after disappointing earnings.
8: Officials have possibly identified the source of a parasite behind a stomach illness outbreak. Plus, wildfires continue to cause air quality alerts in the Northeast. I'm Michael Barr. More ahead.
9: I'm John Stanchow in sports. The Mets meet the Phillies. The Yankees host the Dodgers tonight. They're playing round two of the Open Championship Golf.
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11: Good morning, I'm Nathan Hager.
6: And I'm Karen Moscow. In U.S. stock index futures, they are falling this morning. We check the markets all day long here on Bloomberg. And NASDAQ futures leading the way lower, down 2%, down 593 points. S&P futures down 1% or 77 points. And Dow futures down 0.7% or 378 points. 10-year Treasury up 6/32, the yield 4.52%. The yield on the two-year, 4.11%. COMEX Gold is up about 0.2%, up about $6 at $3,997 an ounce. And the Bloomberg Dollar Spot Index is little changed. Nathan.
11: Karen, we begin with a primetime address from President Donald Trump. The president took to the East Room of the White House last night and used a roughly 25-minute speech heard live on Bloomberg Radio to revive claims that the 2020 election was stolen.
12: Tonight, I'm announcing the immediate declassification and release of critical intelligence, revealing shocking vulnerabilities in our election infrastructure.
11: And President Trump pointed the finger at China, claiming it tried to access Americans' voter data.
12: Over a period of years, starting during the 2020 election cycle, the People's Republic of China carried out what is believed to be the largest compromise of election data in history, resulting in China's illicit acquisition of 220 million U.S. voter files.
11: And President Trump also accused U.S. government officials of trying to cover up Chinese interference and alleged hacking of voting machines from Venezuela. Bloomberg News senior editor Derek Wallbank reports the president's made many of these claims before.
13: A lot of things you're hearing litigated around the 2020 election, some things that came up at that time that came forward. Now, the White House said that there were new things that they were declassifying and that they were going to put an awful lot of documents out. And they did drop an awful lot of documents on the White House website. It will take time to go through all of those.
7: And Bloomberg's Derek Wallbank reports Homeland Security Secretary Mark Wayne Mullen plans to hold a briefing today on voting systems.
6: Nathan, let's get to the latest now in the war in the Middle East. The U.S. is continuing its strikes against Iran. It has carried out a sixth consecutive night of strikes intended to degrade Iran's ability to attack commercial shipping. Iran responded by attacking U.S. bases in the Middle East. We get the latest with Bloomberg News Director Will Kennedy.
14: Well, we seem to have fallen into a bit of a pattern. Every night, the U.S. launches relatively limited strikes against Iran, targeting its infrastructure along the Strait of Hormuz. The US says that that will limit its ability to enforce its will in the region. And Iran strikes back by launching missiles at countries in the region that host US bases, Qatar, for example, last night. Thus far, it doesn't have seemed to have spiraled into a full-blown conflict.
6: And Bloomberg's Will Kennedy, the latest escalation as oil on the rise once again. NYMEX crude oil up 1.7% at $80.25 a barrel. Brent up 1.3% at $85.35. Oil up about 12% this week.
7: And Iran was a big focus of the Aspen Security Forum in Colorado. Karen, Bloomberg's David Gura is there. He sat down with Democratic Senator Chris Murphy of Connecticut to get his take on the situation.
15: This is the most significant foreign policy disaster in the last 20 years. Iran effectively has control of the strait. They are going to have control of the strait for the long run. As a price of opening that strait, they want all of the sanctions released, which is going to put a lot of new money into their economy, but also allow them to send money out to their proxy groups in the region. This war should have never started. It's hard to figure out what to do now because it's kind of like asking somebody, now that the raw egg is splattered over the floor, how do you put it back together?
7: That was Connecticut Senator Chris Murphy speaking with Bloomberg's David Gura. You can hear the full conversation and all our coverage of the Aspen Security Forum on Bloomberg this weekend. Catch it live Saturday and Sunday starting at 7 a.m. Wall Street time on Bloomberg Radio, Bloomberg Television, and the Bloomberg Business App.
6: Nathan, right-wing political commentator and former Fox News host Tucker Carlson was one of President Trump's most prominent allies during his reelection campaign. In an interview with Bloomberg's Michelle Hussein, Carlson reiterated that going to war with Iran was a mistake.
16: I was in agony when I criticized Trump. I like Trump. I didn't want to, and I endorsed Trump and campaigned with Trump and spoke at the Republican National Convention. And I've defended Republicans for 35 years in public, and I had zero interest in having a spat with them. And so I felt driven to my positions. Trump allowed the U.S. government to be completely steered by this tiny little country in the Middle East, Israel, to our great detriment. And I watched it happen. I was offended by it. I argued against it directly to him. That had no effect at all. And then we wound up in a war with Iran that has gravely hurt the United States.
6: And Tucker Carlson added that if J.D. Vance were president, the U.S. would not be at war. We should note a White House official said no country or leader pressures President Trump to do anything, and he makes decisions based on what serves America's interests. You can watch the full episode of the Michelle Hussein Show on Bloomberg.com/videos or listen wherever you get your podcasts.
7: And Karen, another major political story this morning is playing out in Maine. Eight Democrats took part in two debates last night in the sudden race to succeed Graham Plattner as the party's Senate nominee after his campaign collapsed over sexual assault allegations. Plattner's presence was felt, though, on the News Center main debate stage. Former State Senate President Troy Jackson was asked what his best idea is.
17: Graham talked about is something that I've been fighting for since I got into politics. Health care, Medicare for all.
7: And former state public health official Nirav Shah took aim at Republican incumbent Susan Collins as he highlighted another Plattner proposal to abolish ICE.
18: Rather than abolishing it, what Susan Collins has decided to do in recent years is increase the budget to a staggering $70 billion.
7: Maine Secretary of State Shenna Bellows and former congressional aide Jordan Wood also took part in the first debate last night. CNN will co-host another debate next Thursday before Democrats choose their replacement for Plattner 1 week from tomorrow.
6: Let's turn to the markets now, Nathan, where we see the tech sell-off spreading overseas. And once again, it's chip stocks that are leading the way lower. South Korea's Kospi plunged more than 6%. Japan's Nikkei dropped more than 4%. And here in the U.S., NASDAQ 100 futures, they're down 2%. Yesterday, the index closed at its lowest level in more than a month. And Kelly Bogdanova is a portfolio analyst at RBC Wealth Management.
19: You know, when you see stocks move up 50, 70, 100%, you've got to check to make sure that your allocation to that stock isn't too high, basically. So, you know, there's nothing wrong with trimming here and there and getting things closer back into balance.
6: RBC Wealth Management's Kelly Bogdanova, the Philadelphia Stock Exchange Semiconductor Index, dropped 4.3% yesterday. In the pre-market, shares of Micron, SanDisk, and Western Digital are all down at least 5%.
11: And shares of Netflix are sliding even more, Karen. They're down more than 9% pre-market. The streaming giant forecast a second consecutive quarter of slowing sales growth. Geeta Ranganathan covers Netflix for Bloomberg Intelligence.
20: We've been used to seeing in the past engagement growth growing in the mid-teens. So when you kind of see this really dramatic slowdown to the low single digits, obviously it does.
11: Intelligence's Geeta Ranganathan says Netflix still has more subscribers and viewers than any other paid streaming service, but its stock has declined more than 40% over the last year. The company's failed pursuit of Warner Brothers Discovery and subsequent financial results are causing investors to worry the leader in streaming has lost momentum.
6: And Nathan, SpaceX continues to dip below its IPO price. It is down this morning more than 4% to about $125 a share. The Elon Musk-led company says SpaceX says it will aim to launch its Starship rocket again in a few days after aborting its mission yesterday. Starship was slated to take off on its 13th major mission from SpaceX's South Texas launch facility. But right at the planned liftoff time, plumes of smoke erupted from the launch tower.
11: And finally, Karen, President Donald Trump's media company is offering to sell traders fast access to his social media posts. Trump has frequently moved global markets with his social media, and he does have the biggest following on Truth Social with almost 13 million users. The service is the latest example of how the president's political role has overlapped with his business interests.
6: Time now for a look at some of the other stories making news in New York and around the world. And for that, we're joined by Bloomberg's Michael Barr. Michael, good morning.
21: Good morning, Karen. U.S. regulators have apparently traced a cyclosporiasis parasite outbreak to shredded iceberg lettuce served at Taco Bell restaurants, identifying a single supplier as the apparent source. The supplier has reportedly been identified as Taylor Farms, used by the Taco Bell locations where sick people ate. Taylor Farms is headquartered in Salinas, California, but the company operates production facilities across the U.S., Canada, Mexico, and Western Europe. The CDC and FDA issued a food safety alert advising consumers not to eat the ingredient at Taco Bell restaurants in Indiana, Kentucky, Michigan, Ohio, and West Virginia. The restaurant said it has voluntarily removed lettuce from the supplier and will replace the ingredient at restaurants in affected states. Now, if you feel ill, is it food poisoning or is it the cyclosporiasis-linked sickness? Krupta Kapali is an associate professor at UT Southwestern Medical Center's Department of Internal Medicine and explains your doctor must request a specific test to determine the illness.
22: If someone had persistent diarrhea, especially now that we know this outbreak is ongoing, they need to talk to their healthcare provider and request the specific stool test.
21: The CDC has reported nearly 7,000 cases of this intestinal illness in 34 states. Smoke from hundreds of wildfires burning across Canada and parts of Minnesota is again making for hazardous conditions across the Midwest and Northeast today. On top of air quality alerts, it's affecting airline travel as well. The FAA had to slow arrivals into Philadelphia International Airport, and pilots reported seeing thick ash in the air.
23: Yeah, it's adhering to the windshield. I've never seen it stick to the windshield like this.
21: Audio from ATC.com. New York Mayor Zoran Mamdani says he will forego a pay increase approved by city council members as they voted to give themselves their first salary bump in a decade. The legislation raises salaries by 18% for the city's elected officials, including borough presidents, district attorneys, and comptroller. Global news, 24 hours a day, and whenever you want it with Bloomberg News Now. I'm Michael Barr, and this is Bloomberg. Karen.
6: All right, Michael Barr, thank you. Time now for the Bloomberg Sports Update. Here's John Stashower. John, good morning.
0: Good morning, Karen. They're underway at Royal Birkdale, round two of the Open Championship. The leader after the opening round, a relative unknown, 25-year-old American Jackson Suber. Prior to yesterday, he'd only played six rounds in a major, now hoping his game is coming on.
1: This year, I feel like I've been really coming into myself as a golfer and maturing and learning what makes what works for me, and just learning how to deal with my golf game on the road and playing a whole year and what I need to change when things are going a certain way and kind of what I need to be, how I need to be calibrating stuff every day.
0: And Suber this morning has just lost the lead. There's now a four-way tie atop the board. Bryson DeChambeau will start his round right as of now, just one shot behind and defending champ Scottie Scheffler, trailing by two. Rough opening round for Rory McIlroy. Six bogeys, he shot two over. The Mets in Philadelphia, Francisco Alvarez came up seventh inning, having homered earlier and just after Brett Beatty had left the yard.
2: 3-1. Nola Alvarez gets into one to left. Marsh looks up, and that one crawls into the seats. Schwarber got robbed by the railing, and Alvarez hit one just off the top or just above it for his second blast of the night. And back-to-back homers make it 3-0 New York.
0: On ESPN, the Mets won 4-1. Strong pitching from Christian Scott. Tonight, it's the Yankees and Dodgers who play in the Bronx for the first time since they won Game 5 of the 2024 World Series. That was the game where Aaron Judge dropped the fly ball. He's, of course, not playing tonight, but Shohei Ohtani will play despite taking a pass on the All-Star game. Before we get Spain and Argentina in the World Cup final Sunday at MetLife, there's a third-place game tomorrow in Miami, France, and England. The Liberties game in Dallas postponed from last night to Monday. The Liberties charter plane had mechanical issues on Wednesday, got stuck on the tarmac for 10 hours. John Stashower, Bloomberg Sports. Karen, Nathan.
6: All right, John, thanks. And S&P futures down 1%, down 72 points. Dow futures down 0.7%, or 360 points. NASDAQ futures down 1.9%, or 552 points. And NYMEX crude oil is at $80.17 a barrel.
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3: Good morning. I'm Nathan Hager. President Donald Trump used the backdrop of the White House East Room last night to revive claims he has made many times since the 2020 election that the vote was stolen and his loss to Joe Biden can't be trusted.
12: You have to trust your country, because if there can be no trust, there can be no greatness. And that's very simple. No trust, no greatness.
3: President Trump in the primetime address heard live last night on Bloomberg Radio. This morning, we're joined by Jennifer Lawless, professor of politics at the University of Virginia. And I'll just open up, professor, by asking your reaction to the speech last night. Good morning.
24: Good morning. My reaction to the speech was that it was a lot of nothing and no new information. It's the same kinds of broad, vague claims that we've been hearing since the 2020 election. And to do it during prime time is dangerous, and it really sows a lot of doubt into the election system.
3: Now, he did say that there is newly declassified intelligence findings of Chinese interference, 200,000 fraudulent voters, non-citizens on state voter rolls. As you say, those are claims he's made before. Why does the evidence not seem like enough to you?
24: Well, I think there are a couple of things going on here. The first is that even if those things are true, and we know that there was Chinese interference, at least in terms of trying to undermine democracy in previous elections, that doesn't mean that they succeeded. And I think what Donald Trump does is he looks at intelligence as though it's the final story. It's the verdict, when it's not. It's just information that elected officials and analysts need to use to assess where we are as a country. The second reason is that there's no evidence that any kind of interference or lists of people on voter rolls led to any change in outcome. There may be people on voter rolls who should not be there, but there's no evidence that they actually voted. There may have been interference in U.S. elections or attempts to interfere, but that doesn't mean that any foreign power affected the outcome. And he conflates those two things.
3: And of course, this speech is coming at a time when the U.S. is in conflict with Iran. There are still concerns about heightened inflation and so many other issues happening in the country. Why do you think the president is making this speech now?
24: Donald Trump wants to pass the SAVE Act in Congress, and he wants to basically implement various voter suppression efforts. He doesn't have enough support in the Senate, even among Republicans. And this was his attempt to go directly to the American people. At the end of the speech, he very clearly tells people to call their elected officials and pressure them to pass this piece of legislation. And Donald Trump knows heading into the midterms that he needs a win. He's not getting a win on affordability. He's not getting a win on the war in Iran. This was a last ditch effort, and I think it will fail.
3: Do you think, though, that this speech last night will lead some Republicans who have held out their support for the SAVE Act to reverse themselves and go toward supporting it? We only have about 30 seconds left.
24: I don't think the speech is going to matter for two reasons. The first is it wasn't as broadly covered and aired as the president assumed it would be. Not all of the networks covered it, and the cable networks kept breaking in and out. And second, there was no new information and no gotcha moment that the president provided. So it makes it very difficult for any elected official.

0: of dollars to Iran in sanctions relief, and we're going to have to prevail upon the Israelis to permanently stop the war with Lebanon. And if those two things happen, maybe we can get that strait reopened. I have no confidence that ultimately there's going to be any bigger deal between the United States and Iran. I don't think they're going to make any commitments on a nuclear program. So I guess the best we can ask for right now is to just stop the shooting, get the strait reopened. And we're still seemingly a far way from that.
1: As we look at Humpty Dumpty there on the floor, do you think the administration gets that? Are they still confident that they can stare down Iran, I guess, and find some solution by doing that?
0: Yeah, I think we sort of can't overhype the degree that just plain old incompetence plays in this story. I mean, the Trump administration doesn't know what it's doing. Its primary diplomats with Iran are the president's son-in-law and a guy who was a real estate developer 2 seconds ago who's never done diplomacy. So it's not surprising that they're failing. They're going to either have to put actual adults, like experienced diplomats, in charge, or they're just going to have to step out of the way and ask our European friends or our Gulf friends to come in and, you know, try to seal an ultimate deal on reopening the strait. So I have very little confidence that this crowd that's in charge of our national security is going to be able to get anything done.
1: We've seen in recent weeks your colleagues on the other side of the aisle, many of them expressing more reservations about this. Do you detect a real change kind of in their position as this is attenuated, as it plays out?
0: I mean, this is, of course, a deeply unpopular war. The American people don't support the war. They want it to end, and they're paying the price, not just in higher gas prices and higher diesel prices and higher fertilizer prices, but also in the cost of the budget. You know, this is $100 billion to $200 billion. And what is going to happen is that Republicans are going to cut funding for schools, for transportation, for nutrition, in order to pay for the war. That's part of the reason that the American public don't want it. So as you get closer to the election, this becomes an issue that Republicans are going to have to deal with, because this will be an issue where voters are going to say, are you for the war or against it? And it's going to matter in their choices. So, yes, I expect that you will get more Republicans saying time to end the war. For the first time ever, about 3 weeks ago, we passed a resolution in the Senate to end the war. It ultimately was stymied by some procedural moves in the Senate, but there is evidence that Republicans are starting to wake up.
1: You mentioned Israel a moment ago, and I go back to that memo of understanding, which it seems was not worth the paper that it was printed on. I think the president would agree with that now. Israel, of course, not a party to those conversations, and I'm curious how you look at the U.S.'s power to persuade Israel to scale back, pull back its campaign in Lebanon, and change tack.
0: I think you'll have to use the leverage that we have, and the leverage that we have is our defense relationship. So long as Israel believes that the Trump administration is going to continue to feed them the weapons and the intelligence that they need to carry out war on Lebanon, they're going to continue to carry out that war. That's a very blunt tool. It took me a long time to accept it as a tool to try to influence their behavior in Gaza. But if it is a precondition to getting the strait open, then we have to consider using that tool, because as long as the strait is closed, it is American citizens, families, that are bearing the cost.
2: And that's Connecticut Senator Chris Murphy speaking with Bloomberg's David Gura. Hear the full conversation and much of our coverage of the Aspen Security Forum on Bloomberg this weekend, live on Saturday and Sunday, starting at 7 a.m. Wall Street time on Bloomberg Radio, Bloomberg Television, and the Bloomberg Business app. Nathan.
3: Karen, repeating some of our top stories this morning, President Trump used a primetime White House address to revive unsubstantiated claims about the 2020 election. The president said he had newly declassified intelligence reports about voting system vulnerabilities and Chinese efforts to obtain voter data.
2: The U.S. has carried out a sixth straight night of strikes on southern Iran. Tehran responded with attacks on U.S. bases in Jordan, Kuwait, and Bahrain. Concern is building that hostilities will intensify from there.
3: And a global sell-off in chipmakers is leading NASDAQ futures lower this morning. Stocks in Taiwan have fallen into a technical correction as traders worry tech valuations may be overstretched.
2: And we have more on those stories coming up on Bloomberg Daybreak.
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3: 5:24 on Wall Street. Let's check the Friday morning front pages. We made it to Friday. Yes, indeed. Good morning. Bloomberg's Alexis Christophorus with us this morning. Starting off with a Wall Street Journal report that boomers were supposed to downsize, but I guess they're not, huh?
6: No. Wealthy older Americans, they're ripping up the traditional script for aging. And instead of moving into those smaller homes to save money, they are going big. big. About 7% of homebuyers

0: age 61 to 70 said the main reason they chose their new home was because they wanted more space. That's up from 4% just a decade ago. Empty nest baby boomers now own more than 28% of U.S. homes with three or more bedrooms. And it's one of the reasons why first-time home buyers are finding it so hard to enter the market. They also account for 42% of overall home buyers. It's the largest share of any generation. Look, a lot of these older Americans are benefiting from the homes and stocks they bought decades ago that have skyrocketed in value.
1: All right, but when you buy a bigger home, that's a lot more cleaning to do. That's all I'm saying.
0: Very true.
1: Yeah, from the New York Post, FIFA is suing for deceptive World Cup ticket sales as fat cats and well-connected hoard VIP seats, and that's why I'm not there. Okay, who's getting these seats?
0: This is a class action lawsuit. It was filed in Washington, D.C., and the New York Post had a chance to review it, and the suit accuses World Cup organizers of deceptive trade practices over its coveted Category 1 tickets for matches. So since customers can only buy tickets by category and not for specific seats, fans thought they actually had a shot at ending up with sideline tickets when they were actually handed out, but they claim FIFA secretly saved those best seats for corporate bigwigs and VIPs. The suit is seeking punitive damages, demanding FIFA to cough up at least $1,500 per violation for every fan who bought a Category 1 ticket while in D.C. By the way, thanks to dynamic pricing, the cheapest tickets for this Sunday's final in New Jersey between Argentina and Spain, about $7,000 a pop.
2: Oh, my goodness. Well, another hot ticket that's much less expensive is the new Odyssey movie. I think the folks at Vox are pretty excited about this one. They're asking why Odysseus has a Boston accent.
0: You know, when I saw the trailer, I'm like, what is Matt Damon doing talking like he's like on the street in Boston?
2: But it's apparently good Odysseus hunting.
0: It was exactly nice. It was very much an intentional decision on the part of director Christopher Nolan. He said that he ditched the British accents we're used to hearing in most of these period pieces because he wanted his actors to use contemporary colloquial English. Even British actors in the film, like Tom Holland and Robert Pattinson, they use American accents in the film. Wow. He says he wanted to show that the raw emotional weight of the speeches should not be done in stagey speech, according to him.
1: All right. As long as we don't hear Matt Damon saying, how do you like them apples? Well, up next, the latest reaction to President Trump's primetime election speech. And thank you, Alexis, by the way. That and more coming up in our 5:30 news. First, we have a look at today's Bloomberg weather weekend forecast.
3: An air quality alert in effect for the district in Baltimore today due to wildfire smoke. Hazy sunshine in 90 to 95. It'll be partly cloudy, 75 overnight. Partial sun tomorrow with afternoon showers and thunderstorms, breezy 90 to 95. Storms end tomorrow night. Lows will be near 75, then sunny at 85 to 90 during the day Sunday. I'm Rob Carolyn with your three-day forecast on Bloomberg 99.1.
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2: Coming up to 5:30 on Wall Street. Good morning. I'm Nathan Hager.
1: And I'm Karen Moscow. We are just about 4 hours away from the open of U.S. trading. Let's get you up to date on the news you need to know at this hour. President Trump used a primetime address to revive unsubstantiated claims that the 2020 election was stolen. In the roughly 25-minute speech from the White House East Room, the president said newly declassified intelligence reports show China tried to acquire U.S. voter data, Venezuelan voting machines were hacked, and roughly 200,000 non-citizens were on state voter rolls.
5: Put together, these disclosures reveal an election system so broken and so vulnerable that no one can possibly defend it. It is not defensible.
1: President Trump in remarks heard live on Bloomberg Radio. We get more from Bloomberg News senior editor Derek Wallbank.
6: He had a lot of comments about China, about China's role in prior elections. And that was a much more critical tone toward China than this president has taken in recent weeks and months, especially surrounding and since the visit that he paid to Xi Jinping.
1: And that's Bloomberg's Derek Wolbeing. China's foreign ministry says it has no interest in interfering in U.S. elections. A spokesman says the president's claims are aimed at vilifying China.
7: In the Middle East, Karen, the U.S. has carried out a sixth straight night of attacks intended to degrade Iran's ability to attack commercial shipping. Iran responded by going after U.S. bases in the Middle East. We get the latest from Bloomberg News Director Will Kennedy.
8: The U.S. only has air power here to enforce its will. We don't know exactly how it's choosing its targets or what it's doing, but it does seem to be doing the same thing every night. And we know from history and the recent conflict that it is hard to move conflicts forward through air power alone. Perhaps the better piece of leverage that the US has is its blockade of Iranian tankers. That will have an economic impact on Iran, but it will take some time for it to be really felt.
7: And it's Bloomberg's Will Kennedy. And the latest escalation has oil on the rise once again. West Texas Intermediate's up 2% at $80.56 a barrel. Brent's at $85.74. That's a gain of 1.8%. Crude is higher by about 12% this week.
1: In Maine, Nathan, eight of the Democrats suddenly running to replace Graham Plattner in the Senate race held their first debate last night. Secretary of State Shenna Bellows was asked which idea of Plattner she most agrees with on the new center main stage.
9: The single idea from Graham Plattner that spoke most deeply to me is that he's right. The democracy that we thought we had has been deeply corrupted by those in power in Washington.
1: And former congressional aide Jordan Wood argued he'd be the best candidate to take up Plattner's mantle.
10: I declared for the U.S. Senate last April and ran for the U.S. Senate for 6 months and spent several months on the campaign trail with Graham. And when you're the first in, you get to learn from other candidates, too.
1: Former Maine Senate President Troy Jackson and ex-public health official Nirav Shah also took part in the first of two debates last night. Democrats will choose their replacement for Plattner 1 week from tomorrow. Sexual assault allegations ended Plattner's campaign against Republican incumbent Susan Collins.
7: In Washington, Karen, a second day of confirmation hearings was held for Attorney General nominee Todd Blanch. The focus, survivors of convicted sex offender Jeffrey Epstein. Bloomberg's Amy Morris reports from Washington.
11: The Senate Judiciary Committee heard witness testimony from Danny Bensky, an Epstein survivor and sexual assault victims advocate. She spoke against Blanche's confirmation, claiming he had refused to speak to her and other survivors for months.
12: He simply ignored us for the last 8 months. Crime victims deserve better from the nation's highest level of law enforcement officials.
11: Republican Senator Tom Tillis says he will require Blanche to sit down with the victims.
13: I expect that meeting to occur before I'm willing to vote out of this committee. And I'm trying to get to yes, but this is a very important part of getting to yes.
11: Blanche will need every single Republican vote to pass that confirmation hearing. In Washington, Amy Morris, Bloomberg Radio.
1: All right, Amy, thank you. We turn to the markets now, and the chip sell-off is spreading overseas. South Korea's Kospi plunged more than 6%. Japan's Nikkei dropped more than 4%. And here in the U.S., NASDAQ 100 futures, they're down almost 2%. Yesterday, the index closed at its lowest level in more than a month. Garfield Reynolds covers the markets for Bloomberg.
14: What's changed is the doubts have been creeping in about whether the extremely high profit expectations that's around the AI boom can...
13: expect that meeting to occur before I'm willing to vote out of this committee. And I'm trying to get to yes, but this is a very important part of getting to yes.
11: Blanche will need every single Republican vote to pass that confirmation hearing. In Washington, Amy Morris, Bloomberg Radio.
1: All right, Amy, thank you. We turn to the markets now, and the chip sell-off is spreading overseas. South Korea's Kospi plunged more than 6%. Japan's Nikkei dropped more than 4%. And here in the U.S., NASDAQ 100 futures, they're down almost 2%. Yesterday, the index closed at its lowest level in more than a month. Garfield Reynolds covers the markets for Bloomberg.
14: What's changed is the doubts have been creeping in about whether the extremely high profit expectations that surround the AI boom can end up being realistic.
1: Bloomberg's Garfield Reynolds. In the pre-market, a closely watched exchange-traded fund tracking semiconductor firms is down more than 4%. It dropped 4.3% yesterday.
7: And Karen shares
14: this. The doubts have been creeping in about whether the extremely high profit expectations that surround the AI boom can end up being realistic.
1: Bloomberg's Garfield Reynolds. In the pre-market, a closely watched exchange-traded fund tracking semiconductor firms is down more than 4%. It dropped 4.3% yesterday.
7: And Karen, shares of Netflix are down 9.5% pre-market. The streaming giant forecast a second straight quarter of slowing sales growth. Netflix's failed pursuit of Warner Brothers Discovery and subsequent financial results are causing investor worry that the leader in streaming has lost momentum.
1: On Wall Street, let's bring in Michael Barr with more on what else is going on in New York and around the world. Michael, good morning.
15: Good morning, Karen. We may now know the source of the outbreak of the cyclosporiasis that made thousands of people sick. Officials say it has been traced back to tainted iceberg lettuce at Taco Bell locations in five states, Michigan, Ohio, Indiana, Kentucky, and West Virginia. The FDA says the affected lettuce has been traced back to a single supplier out of Mexico. Several media sources, including the Washington Post, say Taylor Farms is a potential source of the contamination. Taylor Farms is headquartered in Salinas, California, but the company operates production facilities across the U.S., Canada, Mexico, and Western Europe. Taco Bell says it is replacing the lettuce in the states within 24 hours. People sickened have had watery diarrhea, cramping, bloating, and nausea, and the symptoms can last for weeks. During yesterday's White House press briefing, reporters questioned Press Secretary Caroline Leavitt about the administration's approach to the outbreak.
16: Government leadership at the CDC and FDA and any funding cuts, has that slowed the response to figure out where this outbreak has started?
17: No, we've talked to the CDC and FDA specifically about that, and not at all. They have the resources they need to make sure that Americans are fully informed and protected.
15: The CDC has reported nearly 7,000 cases of the illness in 34 states. Smoke from wildfires burning across parts of Minnesota and Canada is still spreading over several states from the Great Lakes to New England, reducing air quality. In Maine, Lily Farrell is an air quality meteorologist with the Department of Environmental Protection.
18: What we usually tell people is if it is impacting visibility and you can smell smoke, then do take those health precautions, like staying indoors, exercising, less exertion.
15: Global news 24 hours a day and whenever you want it with Bloomberg News Now. I'm Michael Barr, and this is Bloomberg. Karen.
1: All right, Michael Barr, thank you. Again, NASDAQ futures are falling. They're down 1.9% on 542 points. S&P futures down 0.9% or 70 points, and Dow futures down 0.7% or 366 points. On Wall Street. Time now for the Bloomberg Sports Update. Here's John Stashower. John, good morning.
19: Good morning, Karen. Round two of the Open Championship Royal Birkdale. The American Jackson Super had the first round lead with a 65. He had an early birdie today and then three straight bogeys, but he's just had back-to-back birdies, and he's back to 5-under and back to a one-shot lead. The Mets in Philadelphia got two home runs from Francisco Alvarez. Strong pitching from Christian Scott. They beat the Phillies 4-1. No surprise that the two-time defending world champion Dodgers, with their over $400 million payroll, have MLB's best record. Dodgers in the Bronx tonight. Yankees come off that sweep in Washington. First time in team history. A three-game sweep when trailing in the eighth inning in all three. Ben Rice was a big part of the sweep. He's been the Yankees' best hitter. His manager is Aaron Boone.
20: Did I think he was going to turn into this level? It's hard to envision guys getting, you know, to the level he's swinging the bat at now. But I know I liked him from jump.
19: Yankees come back from the break, three games behind Tampa Bay, who today has a doubleheader in Boston. The Red Sox back home after a 9-0 road trip. They're only 17-27 at Fenway Park. LeBron James's first public comment since the news he will play next season at age 41.
21: I love to play, man. It's a lot of competition. I love going out there, playing against the best in the world, and still being able to inspire the younger generation. Also inspire my generation. And, you know, it's a lot of people in my age bracket, not only in sports, but also just in life.
19: LeBron did an interview with Tyrese Halliburton at an event at the Javits Center. Did not say which team he's going to sign with. Sunday at MetLife, Argentina with a win over Spain becomes the first team since Pele in Brazil in 1962 to win back-to-back World Cups. Almost certainly the last time that Lionel Messi will play for his country. John Stashower, Bloomberg Sports. Karen Nathan.
1: All right, John, thank you. Now we want to take a look at some of the most read stories on the Bloomberg Terminal, which you can find by going to READ Go. And as we've been discussing here, Nathan, Christopher Nolan's The Odyssey opens today, and there's been a lot of anticipation about this. But there's also some controversy. The film is going to revive debate over a half-century-old territorial dispute between Morocco and an Algeria-backed independence movement in Western Sahara. Parts of the epic movie, they were filmed at the White Dune and nearby Larache Beach against the wishes of those who reject Morocco's ongoing control. The Polisario Front, an armed group that claims to be the legitimate representative of the indigenous Sahrawi people of Western Sahara, accused the producers of whitewashing colonialism. And this story really gets into the history of the area and about this controversy. But overall, The Odyssey is a boom for Morocco. It's the first large-scale Hollywood production to use what is referred to locally as the Moroccan Sahara for filming locations. So that's interesting.
7: Yeah, we're going to see if it's a boom for the cinema industry as well. I know the pre-sale tickets for The Odyssey have been gangbusters, so we'll be keeping an eye on that. Of course, we're keeping an eye on the chip-led stock sell-off around the world this morning. And this story is about it is getting a lot of clicks on the terminal, Karen. Michael Burry says it's a good time to chase Hong Kong stock bargains. Of course, Burry is the hedge fund founder best known for his bets against the U.S. housing market that were made famous in the book and film The Big Short. Well, this morning, in fact, just about an hour ago, Burry posted on X, quote, "It is a particularly good time to look to Hong Kong for cheap stocks that should do well as the shine comes off Korea, Japan, and the SOX, the Philadelphia Semiconductor Index." As you may know, Hong Kong's Hang Seng Index has lost nearly 5% this year on souring consumer sentiment, contrasting with a 62% surge in the KOSPI in South Korea. You can read more at READ Go.
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1: And I'm Karen Moscow. NASDAQ 100 futures down 1.8% as the global sell-off in shipmakers gathers pace, with traders rushing to exit positions in stocks that had fueled this year's rally, but whose valuations grew increasingly rich. S&P futures also under pressure, down 0.9%. An exchange-traded fund tracking semiconductor firms dropping 4% in early trading. And we check the markets all day long here on Bloomberg. Dow futures, they're down 0.7%, down 382 points. 10-year Treasury up 6/32, yield 4.52%. NYMEX crude oil is up 2% at $80.60 a barrel. Brent, $85.80. That is a Bloomberg Business Flash. Now here's Michael Barr with more on what's going on around the world. Michael.
15: Thank you very much, Karen. The United States has expanded its airstrike campaign against Iran by hitting more bridges and collapsing a tower at a key Iranian port. Today's latest strikes are part of President Donald Trump's threats to start striking infrastructure to pressure Tehran to ease its chokehold on the Strait of Hormuz. In last night's primetime address, President Trump accused Beijing of carrying out the largest compromise of election data in history during the 2020 U.S. presidential election. That is at odds with previous assessments by U.S. intelligence agencies. Authorities in Texas have rescued hundreds of stranded drivers and people trapped in homes, and at least two people have died due to catastrophic flooding. The region is still recovering from devastating floods a year ago. In baseball, the Mets beat the Phillies 4-1. The start time for the game in Philadelphia was moved up by an hour Thursday evening due to air quality concerns. In round two of the British Open, American Jackson Super leads through 11 at 5-under. Global news 24 hours a day and whenever you want it with Bloomberg News Now. I'm Michael Barr, and this is Bloomberg. Nathan.
7: All right, Michael, thank you. It is 5:42 on Wall Street. You're listening to Bloomberg Daybreak. I'm Nathan Hager alongside Karen Moscow as we continue to watch the chip-led stock sell-off this morning. Joining us now is Amy Wu Silverman, Head of Derivative Strategy at RBC Capital Markets. Great, as always, to speak with you, Amy. I know one session doesn't make a trend necessarily, but when we see this kind of sell-off this morning, following so many of the gyrations that we've seen in recent days and weeks in the chip space and tech more broadly, how do you chase momentum? Good morning.
22: Good morning. Yeah, you know, momentum kind of is
2: momentum be getting momentum until it doesn't, and then the party stops. And I think the question is, when that inflection happens, does a new momentum trend come? And until that point, are things quite bumpy? I think the answer is yes. You know, it certainly has been a multi-standard deviation drawdown in the momentum factor, specifically in semis. And I think the next leg really comes from, what are hyperscaler earnings going to be like? Are they going to keep spending? Or are they going to get punished for continuing to spend? Or that train, will it continue?
7: Well, what are your expectations? Because we are going to start to hear from some of those mega cap names. I'm thinking of Alphabet in particular next week. I don't want to get you stuck on just one stock in particular, but there's so much weight in the indexes from these hyperscale names. What are your expectations heading into the earnings this in the upcoming weeks?
2: Yeah, there certainly is a lot of weight into them, even if, you know, it's just a handful in the next few weeks. I would say, when you look at the options pricing, what I think is interesting is the sentiment hasn't skewed very negative. One thing I would expect to have happened is you would see equity skew perhaps pick up in bearishness, which, you know, just kind of reflects what has been going on in the entire sphere with semis. You haven't seen that yet. Now, one thing we have observed just about earnings season is the tenor of reaction has shortened and shortened. So essentially, investors who want to play, they start playing. It used to be, you know, 1 month options, then it was 1 week options, now it's 1 day options. So it's possible that you're not going to get that sentiment flagging until we get closer. But right now, it's not like the options market is pricing something super bearish ahead of the prints.
7: What do you see underpinning the potential for a further rally from here? Is the momentum more to the upside or to the downside at this point?
2: You know, it's interesting because we've had a lot of conversations with clients exactly about this point. And to be honest, it kind of falls into two camps. The first camp is sort of saying this positioning really needed to be flushed out. You know, one client said to me, it was like you have $100 and you've just spent your lunch money. It doesn't mean the rest of the money is gone, but this flush out is good and it's clean. But the second camp is like, you know, we're really worried about the hyperscalers getting punished because they are sort of zigging and zooming with the semis right now. But obviously, one is sort of transferring that cash to the other. And so it depends on that. And there's that gloominess around that. I would say we're very much an inflection point where the options pricing is sort of half and half. And as we get more information, especially with Google coming on, I think the market will start to pick a new direction.
7: Of course, there's a debate in the market as well about where valuations are, particularly in the chip sector, this blistering run that we've seen in semis. Where do you see that going from here?
2: You know, interestingly, I think that the first camp kind of says that because things were getting a little heady, that flush out was good, and that you know, it was sort of necessary as we get into earnings season, and we had been in this earnings vacuum that you know, it was hard to find a direction, that it was sort of good that we did get that flush out. I'll tell you one thing, as we think about momentum, you know, one thing that kind of happens with this factor is, does it go into somewhere else? So what I think is very interesting to watch right now is the anti-AI factors. So if you start to look at something like Halo, heavy asset, low obsolescence, do you start to see a pickup of momentum there? We are starting to see pockets of that, which could tell you perhaps that we're transferring into a different area of momentum and that's starting to expand instead.
7: That's an interesting point. We've talked in the past about, you know, duck feet paddling under the surface as well. Are you continuing to see that in certain sectors in the stock market?
2: Yeah, I love my paddling duck analogy, and I think it still has been apt to describe this market. So, you know, calm on the surface, or not too calm today, but still relative to what's going on underneath with the multi-standard deviation moves. Yes. What I will tell you, though, is a big component of that is that some things zig and some things zag. If both things start to zag or both things start to zig, that pickup in correlation is going to make your index level volatility pick up as well. So, you know, we've still had a pretty chill VIX. You know, we've had some pops above 20, but in general, index level volatility has been pretty subdued, and it has a long, long, long way to go, Nathan, for it to go up.
7: Yeah, it's been one aspect that's been really fascinating to watch, despite, you know, all the potential headwinds in the market, that the VIX has kind of stayed at around a 20 handle for so long now. Thank you so much for this, Amy. Always great to talk with you. That's Amy Wu Silverman, head of derivative strategy at RBC Capital Markets. Karen.
1: Nathan, it's time now for the Bloomberg ETF report. And the largest U.S. listed South Korea exchange traded fund saw record inflow this week. Investors seeking exposure to SK Hynix piled into the ETF as a proxy at a time when the chipmaker's new American depository receipts trade at a substantial premium to its local shares. BlackRock's $23 billion iShares MSCI South Korea ETF, known by its ticker EWY, attracted more than $1.1 billion on Wednesday after taking in a record $814 million a day earlier. The fund allocates roughly a quarter of its portfolio to Korea-listed SK Hynix shares, giving investors one of the easiest ways to access the stock's trading in Seoul. The surge of inflows comes just days after the memory chip maker's U.S. debut ignited intense trading activity and sent its ADR soaring far above the underlying shares in the Korean market. Unlike owning the Korean shares directly, the ETF eliminates the complications of off-hours trading and currency exchanges. EWY has seen over $6.3 billion in inflows this year, with the fund's assets ballooming over 180% to $23 billion in that period. And that is a Bloomberg ETF report. Nathan.
7: Karen, repeating our top stories, President Trump used a primetime White House address to revive unsubstantiated claims about the 2020 election. He said he had newly declassified intelligence reports about voting system vulnerabilities and Chinese efforts to obtain voter data.
1: The U.S. has carried out a sixth straight night of strikes on southern Iran. Tehran responded with attacks on U.S. bases in Jordan, Kuwait, and Bahrain. Concern is building that hostilities will intensify from here.
7: And Netflix shares are tumbling after a disappointing forecast. The stock has sunk more than 40% in the last year after Netflix lost the Warner Brothers Discovery bid and delivered lackluster financial results.
1: We have more on those stories coming up on Bloomberg Daybreak.

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2: And I'm Karen Moscow, and NASDAQ 100 futures are tumbling 1.7% as the global sell-off in chipmakers gathers pace. That's down 500 points. S&P futures down 0.9% or 68 points. Dow futures down 0.7% or 375 points. 10-year Treasury up 6/32, yield 4.52%. Yield on the 2-year, 4.12%. NYMEX crude oil is up 2.1%, up $1.66 at $80.61 a barrel. Brent is at $85.72, and COMEX gold up 0.25% at $4,001 an ounce. That's a Bloomberg Business Flash. Now here's Michael Barr with more on what's going on around the world. Michael.
3: Karen, thank you very much. In his primetime address, President Donald Trump brought up unsubstantiated claims that China interfered with the 2020 U.S. elections, claiming the Chinese government stole voter files, including names, addresses, and other sensitive data. China denied the allegations, with a spokesperson for the Chinese embassy in Washington stating that China has never and will never interfere in the presidential elections of the U.S. U.S. Central Command says that America launched fresh strikes against Iran, hitting coastal surveillance and air defense sites, military logistics infrastructure, and maritime assets. Iran responded by attacking U.S. bases in Kuwait, Jordan, and Bahrain, with the Kuwaiti armed forces intercepting 32 Iranian drones. Andy Burnham is about to become Britain's 59th prime minister following the sudden downfall of Labour Prime Minister Keir Starmer. Burnham, the former mayor of Greater Manchester, returned to Parliament a month ago by winning a special election. In baseball, the Mets beat the Phillies 4-1. In round two of the British Open, there is a two-way tie for the lead now with Jackson Suber and Sean Norris through 12. Global news, 24 hours a day, and whatever you want it with Bloomberg News Now. I'm Michael Barr, and this is Bloomberg. Nathan.
4: Michael, thank you. It's 5:55 on Wall Street. Time for our daily Bloomberg Law Brief, exploring legal issues in the news. Today, looking at immigration traffic stops. Two of them have turned deadly in the space of a week. On Monday, ICE agents shot and killed a man in Maine. Last Tuesday, a man was killed in Houston. This week, the Department of Homeland Security suspended most traffic stops, but reversed itself a day later after President Trump demanded the tactic continue. For more, Bloomberg's June Grosso speaks to immigration attorney Leon Fresco of Holland & Knight, former head of the Office of Immigration Litigation at the Justice Department.
5: Leon, take us through what happened here.
6: I have now been anecdotally through my immigration practice learning about more of these stops. And what's been happening is the agents, rather than going into the home, which requires a lot of manpower and perhaps uncertainty about what's inside that home, et cetera, it appears now, especially if someone lives inside of an apartment complex, that what they're doing is they're waiting for the person to go into their car to go to work, and then they're stopping them right outside of the apartment complex so that they're sort of more of a sitting duck, in the sense that they're not at home where they could have access to God knows what weapons, etc. And then what they do is they apprehend the person, they arrest them, and a second ICE agent takes their car back to their apartment parking lot, and then that's the end of it. So there is a lot more of that because I think ICE has determined that that operation requires less manpower. But the problem is once you apprehend someone in their car, you will get situations where someone who's in their car will have a completely paranoid reaction as to, oh my God, now what's going to happen with my kids? What's going to happen with my spouse? And they'll try to drive away. And that's something that's going to happen. And this is the new type of operation. And so ICE does want to roll out a lot more of this instead of going inside the person's home. But when they do this, they have these more public-facing operations that can lead to death.
5: So police officers are only allowed to shoot into a car if the driver poses an immediate deadly threat to the officer or others. They're not allowed to shoot if someone is driving away from a traffic stop.
6: Correct.
5: So why aren't ICE officers following that as well? Why are they shooting into cars even if the person they want to catch is fleeing the scene?
6: I think the main problem is that when you go into work, become an ICE agent, you are not trained in the same manner of as a local police law enforcement official. I mean, the bread and butter of someone in a local police office is a traffic stop. And so that's the number one thing they're going to be trained as. Whereas at ICE, that's not the bread and butter. The bread and butter is you have to look at immigration documents and decide whether the person is undocumented or not, whether the person has legal status or not. And then you get trained for certain operations like going into a home or workplace. Very rarely is, especially with the sort of tight, compressed time periods that ICE is trying to roll out with agents on the street, very rarely people can be trained so quickly to handle in a professional and sophisticated manner these traffic stops. And if ICE wants to do these traffic stops, they're going to have to implement the same kind of training that the NYPD or the LAPD or the Chicago PD has on how to do traffic stops. And those are not short-term trainings. Those are very long-term trainings in their police academies to try to resolve those issues.
4: 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Futures pointed lower this morning. Up next, we're going to get the latest on President Trump's primetime address, sowing doubts about 2020, plus worries of a wider war in the Middle East. That and more coming up in our 6 a.m. news. Hour two of Bloomberg Daybreak starts right now.
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2: From the Bloomberg Interactive Brokers Studios, this is Bloomberg Daybreak for Friday, July 17th. Coming up today,
4: President Trump uses a primetime address to raise doubts about the 2020 election.
2: The U.S. carries out a sixth straight night of strikes against Iran.
4: The chip sell-off accelerates around the world, leading NASDAQ futures lower once again.
2: And Netflix plunges after disappointing earnings.
3: Officials have possibly identified the source of a parasite behind a stomach illness outbreak. Plus, wildfires continue to cause air quality alerts in the Northeast. I'm Michael Barr. More ahead.
9: I'm John Stanchow in sports. The Mets meet the Phillies. The Yankees host the Dodgers tonight. They're playing round two of the Open Championship Golf.
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4: Good morning, I'm Nathan Hager.
2: And I'm Karen Moscow. In U.S. stock index futures, they are falling this morning, led by NASDAQ futures. They are down 1.7%, down 500 points. S&P futures down 0.9%, or 66 points. Dow futures down 0.7%, or 354 points. 10-year Treasury yield is at 4.52%. The yield on the two-year, 4.11%. Nathan.
4: Karen, we begin with a primetime address from President Donald Trump. The president took to the East Room of the White House last night and used a roughly 25-minute speech heard live on Bloomberg Radio to revive claims that the 2020 election was stolen.
11: Tonight, I'm announcing the immediate declassification and release of critical intelligence, revealing shocking vulnerabilities in our election infrastructure.
4: And the president pointed the finger at China, claiming it tried to access Americans' voter data.
11: Over a period of years, starting during the 2020 election cycle, the People's Republic of China carried out what is believed to be the largest compromise of election data in history, resulting in China's illicit acquisition of 220 million U.S. voter files.
4: And President Trump also accused U.S. government officials of trying to cover up Chinese interference and alleged hacking of voting machines from Venezuela. Bloomberg News senior editor Derek Wallbank reports the president has made many of these claims before.
12: A lot of things you're hearing litigated around the 2020 election, some things that came up at that time that came forward. Now, the White House said that there were new things that they were declassifying and that they were going to put an awful lot of documents out. And they did drop an awful lot of documents on the White House website. It will take time to go through all of those.
4: Bloomberg's Derek Wallbank reports Homeland Security Secretary Mark Wayne Mullen plans to hold a briefing today on voting systems.
2: Well, Nathan, now let's get to the latest on the war in the Middle East. The U.S. is continuing its strikes against Iran. It has carried out a sixth consecutive night of strikes intended to degrade Iran's ability to attack commercial shipping. Iran responded by attacking U.S. bases in the Middle East. And we get the latest from Bloomberg News Director Will Kennedy.
13: Well, we seem to have fallen into a bit of a pattern. Every night, the U.S. launches relatively limited strikes against Iran, targeting its infrastructure along the Strait of Hormuz. The US says that that will limit its ability to enforce its will in the region. And Iran strikes back by launching missiles at countries in the region that host US bases, Qatar, for example, last night. Thus far, it doesn't have seemed to have spiraled into a full-blown conflict.
2: And that's Bloomberg's Will Kennedy. The latest escalation has oil on the rise once again. NYMEX crude oil up 1.8% at $80.33 a barrel. Brent is up 1.5% at $85.50. Oil up about 12% this week.
4: And Iran was a big focus of the Aspen Security Forum in Colorado, Karen. Bloomberg's David Gura is there. He sat down with Democratic Senator Chris Murphy of Connecticut to get his take on the situation.
14: This is the most significant foreign policy disaster in the last 20 years. Iran effectively has control of the strait. They are going to have control of the strait for the long run. As a price of opening that strait, they want all of the sanctions released, which is going to put a lot of new money into their economy, but also allow them to send money out to their proxy groups in the region. This war should have never started. It's hard to figure out what to do now because it's kind of like asking somebody, now that the raw egg is splattered over the floor, how do you put it back together?
4: In Connecticut, Senator Chris Murphy again speaking with Bloomberg's David Gura. You can hear their full conversation and all our coverage of the Aspen Security Forum on Bloomberg this weekend. 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
2: Nathan, right-wing political commentator and former Fox News host Tucker Carlson was one of President Trump's most prominent allies during his reelection campaign. Now he's become one of his most vocal critics. He's reflecting on that change in an interview with Bloomberg's Michelle Hussein.
15: I was in agony when I criticized Trump. I like Trump. I didn't want to, and I endorsed Trump and campaigned with Trump and spoke at the Republican National Convention. And I've defended Republicans for 35 years in public, and I had zero interest in having a spat with them. And so I felt driven to my positions. Trump allowed the U.S. government to be completely steered by this tiny little country in the Middle East, Israel, to our great detriment. And I watched it happen. I was offended by it. I argued against it directly to him. That had no effect at all. And then we wound up in a war with Iran that has gravely hurt the United States.
2: And Tucker Carlson added that if J.D. Vance were president, the U.S. would not be at war. We should note a White House official said no country or leader pressures President Trump to do anything, and he makes decisions based on what serves America's interests. 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
4: Here, another major political story is playing out in Maine. Eight Democrats took part in two back-to-back debates last night in the sudden race to succeed Graham Platten as the party's Senate nominee after his campaign collapsed over sexual assault allegations. Still, Platner's presence was felt on the News Center main debate stage where candidates touted his policies. Former State Senate President Troy Jackson was asked what Platner's best idea is.
16: Graham talked about is something that I've been fighting for since I got into politics. Health care, Medicare for all.
4: Former state public health official Nirav Shah took aim at Republican incumbent Susan Collins as he highlighted another Platner proposal to abolish ICE.
17: Rather than abolishing it, what Susan Collins has decided to do in recent years is increase the budget to a staggering $70 billion.
4: And Maine Secretary of State Shenna Bellows and former congressional aide Jordan Wood also took part in last night's debate. CNN will co-host another one next Thursday before Maine Democrats choose their replacement for Graham Platner 1 week from tomorrow.
2: Well, Nathan, we turn now to the markets where we see the tech sell-off spreading overseas. And once again, it is chip stocks that are leading the way lower. South Korea's KOSPI plunged more than 6%. Japan's Nikkei dropped more than 4%. Here in the U.S., NASDAQ 100 futures, they are down 1.7%. Yesterday, the index closed at its lowest level in more than a month. Kelly Bogdanova is a portfolio analyst at RBC Wealth Management.
18: You know, when you see stocks move up 50, 70, 100%, you've got to check to make sure that your allocation to that stock isn't too high, basically. So, you know, there's nothing wrong with trimming here and there and getting things closer back into balance.
2: RBC Wealth Management's Kelly Bogdanova, the Philadelphia Stock Exchange Semiconductor Index dropped 4.3% yesterday, and the pre-market shares of Micron, SanDisk, and Western Digital are all down at least 5%.
4: And Karen, shares of Netflix are sliding nearly 10% now. The streaming giant forecast a second straight quarter of slowing sales growth. Geetha Ranganathan covers Netflix for Bloomberg Intelligence.
19: We've been used to seeing in the past engagement growth growing in the mid-teens. So when you kind of see this really dramatic slowdown to the low single digits, obviously it does spook investors.
4: And Bloomberg Intelligence's Geetha Ranganathan says Netflix still has more subscribers and viewers than any other paid streaming service, but its stock has declined more than 40% over the last year. The company's failed pursuit of Warner Brothers Discovery and subsequent financial results are causing investor worry that the streaming leader has lost momentum.
2: Nathan, SpaceX continues to dip below its IPO price. It is down about 3.4% this morning to about $126 a share. The Elon Musk-led company says SpaceX says it will aim to launch its Starship rocket again in a few days after aborting its mission yesterday. Starship was slated to take off on its 13th major mission from SpaceX's South Texas launch facility. But right at the planned liftoff time, plumes of smoke erupted from the launch tower.
4: And finally, Karen, President Trump's media company is offering to sell traders fast access to his social media posts. The president has frequently moved global markets.
3: Psoriasis parasite outbreak to shredded iceberg lettuce served at Taco Bell restaurants, identifying a single supplier as the apparent source. The supplier has reportedly been identified as Taylor Farms, used by the Taco Bell locations where sick people ate. Taylor Farms is headquartered in Salinas, California, but the company operates production facilities across the U.S., Canada, Mexico, and Western Europe. The CDC and FDA issued a food safety alert at Taco Bell restaurants in Indiana, Kentucky, Michigan, Ohio, and West Virginia. The restaurant said it has voluntarily removed lettuce from the supplier and will replace the ingredient at restaurants in affected states. Now, if you feel ill, is it food poisoning or is it cyclosporiasis? Kritika Kupa was an associate professor at UT Southwestern Medical Center's Department of Internal Medicine and explained your doctor must use Taylor Farms, used by the Taco Bell locations where sick people ate. Taylor Farms is headquartered in Salinas, California, but the company operates production facilities across the U.S., Canada, Mexico, and Western Europe. The CDC and FDA issued a food safety alert at Taco Bell restaurants in Indiana, Kentucky, Michigan, Ohio, and West Virginia. The restaurant said it has voluntarily removed lettuce from the supplier and will replace the ingredient at restaurants in affected states. Now, if you feel ill, is it food poisoning or is it cyclosporiasis? Kritika Kupa was an associate professor at UT Southwestern Medical Center's Department of Internal Medicine and explained your doctor must request a specific test to determine the illness.
20: If someone has persistent diarrhea, especially now that we know this outbreak is ongoing, they need to talk to their healthcare provider and request the specific stool test.
3: Professor Kritika Kupali, the CDC has reported nearly 7,000 cases of this intestinal illness in 34 states. Smoke from hundreds of wildfires burning across Canada and parts of Minnesota is again making for hazardous conditions across the Midwest and Northeast. On top of air quality alerts, it's affecting airline travel as well. The FAA had to slow arrivals into Philadelphia International Airport, and pilots reported seeing thick ash in the air.
21: Yeah, it's adhering to the windshield. I've never seen it stick to the windshield like this.
3: Audio from ATC.com. New York Mayor Zoran Mamdani said that he will forego a pay increase approved by city council members as they voted to give themselves their first salary bump in a decade. The legislation raises salaries by 18% for the city's elected officials, including borough presidents, district attorneys, and comptroller. Global news 24 hours a day and whenever you want it with Bloomberg News Now. I'm Michael Barr, and this is Bloomberg. Karen.
2: All right, Michael Barr, thank you. Time now for the Bloomberg Sports Update. Here's John Stashower. John, good morning.
0: Good morning, Karen, at Royal Birkdale, round two of the Open Championship. And right now the leader is the Aussie, Lucas Herbert. Five birdies today in his first seven holes. He's five under. He leads by one shot. There are seven at four under and 11 at minus three. That includes Bryson DeChambeau. He'll tee off at 10 o'clock. He's playing with the defending champ, Scottie Scheffler. He starts his round two under par. The Mets in Philadelphia. Francisco Alvarez came up seventh inning, having homered earlier and just after Brett Beatty had left the yard.
21: 3-1. Nola Alvarez gets into one to left. Marsh looks up, and that one crawls into the seats. Schwarber got robbed by the railing, and Alvarez hit one just off the top or just above it for his second blast of the night. And back-to-back homers make it 3-0 New York.
0: On ESPN, the Mets won 4-1. Strong pitching from Christian Scott. Tonight, it's the Yankees and Dodgers who play in the Bronx for the first time since they won Game 5 of the 2024 World Series. That was the game where Aaron Judge dropped the fly ball. He's, of course, not playing tonight, but Shohei Ohtani is, despite taking a pass on playing in the All-Star game. Before we get Spain and Argentina in the World Cup final Sunday at MetLife, there's a third-place game tomorrow in Miami, France and England. The Liberties game in Dallas postponed from last night to Monday. The Liberties charter plane had mechanical issues on Wednesday, was stuck on the tarmac for 10 hours. John Stashower, Bloomberg Sports. Karen, Nathan?
2: All right, John, thank you. And futures this morning are lower, led by NASDAQ futures, which are down 1.6%, down 477 points. S&P futures down 0.8%. Dow futures down 0.6%. 10-year Treasury yield 4.52%. And NYMEX crude oil, $80.73 a barrel.
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4: Good morning. I'm Nathan Hager. President Donald Trump used the backdrop of the White House East Room last night to revive claims he has made many times since the 2020 election that the vote was stolen and that his loss to Joe Biden cannot be trusted.
11: You have to trust your country, because if there can be no trust, there can be no greatness. And that's very simple. No trust, no greatness.
4: That was President Trump in the primetime address heard live on Bloomberg Radio. For more, we are joined by Henrietta Trays, the co-founder of Veda Partners. It's good to speak with you this morning, Henrietta. I'm sure you heard the speech last night. Did the president reveal anything new from what he has claimed about the 2020 vote in the past? Good morning.
23: Good morning, Nathan. Thanks for having me. You know, I'm down here in Louisiana, so I have the great opportunity to watch those speeches with Trump supporters, folks who wouldn't necessarily classify themselves as Republicans, certainly not Democrats. And I would say the president's speech was best in sort of the first 60 to 90 seconds when he was talking about transgender issues and immigration. And then the election stuff really just sort of started to fall flat. There wasn't new evidence presented that folks could really grab their hands around. The website that he directed people to didn't provide further details or any kind of concrete backup to the 200 and some odd thousand people he claimed falsely voted. I would say the other wrinkle was the idea of China being the lead influence in any kind of nefarious election activity. That doesn't have the backing that, say, Russia has, and that's also supported by their website and the data from Homeland Security that they presented. So there wasn't anything new for people to wrap their arms around. And I'd say just as an issue broadly, it doesn't really resonate with voters and his supporters. It's just not a major focal point.
4: It's interesting to get that anecdotal evidence from where you were able to watch that. So you don't see this necessarily having the impact of firing up the president's base in a way that maybe some of these issues that the president has been focused on for so long might have in the past.
23: Yeah, that's exactly the way I'd say it. I mean, the first 90 seconds was great. Hoorah. the rest, really just no reaction whatsoever. You know, and it's striking because at the same time, we're obviously engaged in a war with Iran. And, you know, a lot of these guys are military veterans. They want to understand what's going on with the war. And there was no mention of it, which is really particularly striking as we head into $4 gasoline averages nationwide again. So that lack of information would have been really valuable opportunity for the president, and to see it used on rehashing the 2020 election that everybody can acknowledge he lost really was a missed opportunity.
4: Well, how do you see this speech potentially affecting the effort going into the 2026 election? Did the president allude to anything there as far as you could hear?
23: There wasn't. And what's weird about it is that there, you know, if there is a problem, why are we cutting funding for cyber protection, for the intelligence agencies that are responsible for protecting election integrity? Those programs have all been cut. So it's hard to square what the president is saying. Hey, beware of an election that, it, you know, most analysis, including our own, suggest Republicans are about to lose. Why aren't you providing any backup to the intelligence agencies to try to prop it up? None of that is there. You know, usually when we hear speeches like this, we get dollar figures or a plan around how to secure an election, and there's just none of that.
4: Only have about a minute left, unfortunately, Henrietta. But of course, the president has been talking about passing the Save America Act, getting voter ID in. Do you see this speech leading to any momentum for that on Capitol Hill?
23: Yeah, the Save America Act, it's the good point

0: NATO, very popular in America. We have a critical ally who is dropping precipitously in America, dropping precipitously in Europe, Canada, Australia. You have to have a breakout moment that actually establishes support for the country, not just a particular prime minister or government.
1: What did you make of the reaction to it, the response to it? Again, it has been kind of distilled into something that it wasn't entirely. What do you make of that? What does it say about the way that we talk about U.S.-Israel policy?
0: Well, people that work on it, like, without characterizing them sensitive, you know, President Clinton and I talked. I feel, you know, Hillary Clinton put out a comment. I know I've talked to Hakeem Jeffries. So, one, I view the pariah status, the isolation of Israel strategically, diplomatically, militarily, economically, is a real threat to Israel. Big article today about The Economist, what this is endangering. So I laid out a strategy, you know, the Saudi Arabia, which is kind of the crown jewel, was a sponsor of the 2013 proposal by the Arab League for a 23-state solution, basically. All 21 nations would recognize Israel if you came to some settlement agreement between sovereignty and security, the Holy Grail. But Saudi Arabia, now post October 7th, won't go singularly. But there's a comfort in numbers with all 21. Game on. But you don't get to sit on the sideline, Arab League. You have to stand up a Palestinian Authority because they're three strikes and out. They got three times offered sovereignty, three times said no, and returned violence. So you've made a cynical Israeli partner. That's not how you build trust. So I'm going to give you a chance to get out of jail card, a fourth chance. But everybody in the Arab League's got to stand up that partner. You've got to recognize not only the state of Israel, but its historic right. You got to stop rewarding terrorists for killing Israelis because they're Israelis. And stop teaching your children to hate Israelis. Now, Israel has got to stop undermining. And a classic example of this government. This government undermined the Palestinian Authority. But they allowed Qatar to send $6 billion to Hamas. Hamas was not using that $6 billion to build McDonald's franchise in Gaza. They were building tunnels, and you knew it. That was a strategic failure of this government. Second, as you can see, I recommended the IMEC, India, Mid East, Europe Economic Corridor. Cables, ports, energy. You got to get around the Strait of Hormuz. It puts Israel's technological prowess at the center of the most important trade route. So both economically and strategically, making Israel, as David Ben-Gurion, the founding father, said, a nation among nations. Second important is, in the critique, every country has four tools in its security toolbox. Military power, political persuasion, economic statecraft, cultural attraction. The prime minister has atrophied three of them to the point they're non-existent and relied on only one. That is not acceptable if you're trying to be have actually security.
2: And that's Ambassador Rahm Emanuel speaking with Bloomberg's David Gura. Hear more from this conversation and much of our coverage of the Aspen Security Forum on Bloomberg this weekend, live on Saturday and Sunday, starting at 7 a.m. Wall Street time on Bloomberg Radio, Bloomberg Television, as well as the Bloomberg Business app. Nathan.
3: Thanks, Karen. Repeating our top stories, the U.S. has carried out a sixth straight night of strikes on southern Iran. Tehran responded with attacks on U.S. bases in Jordan, Kuwait, and Bahrain. Concern is building. Hostilities could intensify from here.
2: Eight Democrats held two debates last night in the sudden race to replace Graham Plattner on the main Senate ballot. The candidates mostly praised Plattner's positions and took aim at Republican incumbent Susan Collins.
3: And a global sell-off in chips is leading NASDAQ futures lower this morning. Stocks in Taiwan have fallen into a technical correction as traders worry tech valuations may be overstretched.
2: We have more on those stories coming up on Bloomberg Daybreak.
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3: 6:24 on Wall Street. Bloomberg's Alexis Christophorus is back to check the front pages for us this morning, starting with this one from Business Insider. I'm going to try to say TikTok reshapes shop.
6: Oh, that's good. Didn't really over your words.
3: Little Dr. Susie.
6: Very masterful.
3: Happy Friday.
6: Happy Friday, everyone. So TikTok's nice. Rolling out a new pilot program where it's going to run most shop operations for some sellers. So for a flat fee of $10,000 plus a 10 to 20% commission, TikTok will oversee almost every aspect of a seller's business. That includes marketing, running automated ads, hiring creators, creating content. You get the picture. This is in a stark contrast to its rivals like Amazon and Walmart, who tend to direct brands towards self-service portals for those kinds of tasks. TikTok's push, though, into hands-on managed services, it may not sit too well with some of its third-party partners who offer similar services.

0: services.
1: Well, you have this story from the Bloomberg. It's about some new restrictions for U.S. student visa holders.
0: Yeah, the Trump administration scrapping a decades-old policy that allows international students and exchange visitors to remain in the U.S. for as long as their studies last. They're replacing it with a four-year limit. So students coming to the U.S. on an F and J visa will now be required to reapply to stay after the four-year period, regardless of whether they finish their degree. Visa holders who overstay that four-year restriction, they could be exposed to bans on returning to the U.S. The rule will also limit students' ability to transfer between institutions, and it cuts in half the grace period for visa holders to prepare to leave the country. Some are saying this change threatens to hurt fall enrollment, and it may discourage many international students from applying in the future.
2: Okay, I'm just taking a second here to make sure listeners are paying attention, because
1: yeah,
2: I think people are going to want to hear this one from PC Mag about someone who says they were fed up with spam calls and silenced them for good.
0: I am impressed. Yeah. I mean, I have been trying to do that for years.
2: Yeah.
0: So the author of this article says, start by going to your smartphone settings and block numbers you believe are spam.
2: Okay.
0: That's the first thing you need to do. Then you could take it a step further, screen and filter all calls. In settings, choose ask reason for calling, and the phone's AI will ask the caller why they're calling.
2: Oh, wow.
0: You can also silence incoming calls from unknown numbers and then send them to voicemail where you can review them later on. And also check with your carrier, because the major carriers have their own filter systems. T-Mobile, for example, has Scam Shield. You usually have to be one of those postpaid customers to access it, but there you go. Third-party apps, there are lots of those out there too that can help block incoming spam calls. What if you have a landline, you ask?
2: Oh, yeah,
1: what?
2: Right.
1: What is that?
0: There are still people who have those. You can call your carrier to see if they have call blocking features, like the olden days.
2: Really?
1: Well, that's good advice.
2: Good use case for AI, Alexis. That's
0: yeah. Ask why. Why are you calling me?
2: There you go.
0: Thank you.
1: I like it. Alexis Christophorus, thanks so much for checking the front pages for us this morning. Up next, the latest reaction to President Trump's primetime election speech. We have that and much more in our 6:30 news. But first, a look at today's Bloomberg weekend weather forecast.
3: We'll continue to deal with wildfire smoke today. There's an air quality alert in effect. Hazy sun, 90 to 95. Partly cloudy, 75 overnight. Whatever sun we see tomorrow will give way to afternoon showers and thunderstorms. Breezy tomorrow, 90 to 95. Storms end tomorrow night. We're partly cloudy and 75. Then sunny Sunday, 85 to near 90. I'm Rob Carolyn with your three-day forecast on Bloomberg 99.1.
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1: We're coming up to 6:30 on Wall Street. Good morning. I'm Karen Moscow.
2: And I'm Nathan Hager. 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
1: Well, President Trump used a primetime address to revive unsubstantiated claims that the 2020 election was stolen. In the roughly 25-minute speech from the White House East Room, the president said newly declassified intelligence reports show China tried to acquire U.S. voter data. Venezuelan voting machines were hacked, and roughly 200,000 non-citizens were on state voter rolls.
5: Put together, these disclosures reveal an election system so broken and so vulnerable that no one can possibly defend it. It is not defensible.
1: President Trump and remarks are live on Bloomberg Radio. We get more from Bloomberg News senior editor Derek Walbank.
6: He had a lot of comments about China, about China's role in prior elections. And that was a much more critical tone toward China than this president has taken in recent weeks and months, especially surrounding and since the visit that he paid to Xi Jinping.
1: And that's Bloomberg's Derek Walbank. China's foreign ministry says it has no interest in interfering in U.S. elections. A spokesman says the president's claims are aimed at vilifying China.
2: In the Middle East, Karen, the U.S. continued with a sixth straight night of strikes intended to degrade Iran's ability to attack commercial shipping, and Iran responded by going after U.S. bases in the Middle East. We get the latest from Bloomberg News director Will Kennedy.
7: The U.S. only has air power here to enforce its will. We don't know exactly how it's choosing its targets or what it's doing, but it does seem to be doing the same thing every night. And we know from history and the recent conflict that it is hard to move conflicts forward through air power alone. Perhaps the better piece of leverage that the US has is its blockade of Iranian tankers. That will have an economic impact on Iran, but it will take some time for it to be really felt.
2: That's Bloomberg's Will Kennedy. The latest escalation has oil on the rise once again. West Texas Intermediate is up more than 2% at $80.57 a barrel. Brent's at $85.65. That's a gain of 1.7%. Oil is up about 12% this week.
1: In Maine, Nathan, eight of the Democrats suddenly running to replace Graham Plattner in the Senate race held their first debate last night. Secretary of State Shenna Bellows was asked which idea of Plattner she most agrees with on the new Center Maine stage.
8: The single idea from Graham Plattner that spoke most deeply to me is that he's right. The democracy that we thought we had has been deeply corrupted by those in power in Washington.
1: And former congressional aide Jordan Wood argued he'd be the best candidate to take up Plattner's mantle.
9: I declared for the U.S. Senate last April and ran for the U.S. Senate for 6 months and spent several months on the campaign trail with Graham. And when you're the first in, you get to learn from other candidates, too.
1: Former Maine Senate President Troy Jackson and ex-public health official Nirav Shah also took part in the first of two debates last night. Democrats will choose their replacement for Plattner 1 week from tomorrow. Sexual assault allegations ended Plattner's campaign against Republican incumbent Susan Collins.
2: Turning to the markets now, Karen, the chip sell-off is spreading overseas. South Korea's Kospi plunged more than 6%. Japan's Nikkei fell more than 4%. And here in the U.S., NASDAQ 100 futures are down 1.5%. Yesterday, that tech-heavy index closed at its lowest level in more than a month. Garfield Reynolds covers the markets for Bloomberg.
10: What's changed is the doubts have been creeping in about whether the extremely high profit expectations that surround the AI boom can end up being realistic.
2: It's Bloomberg's Garfield Reynolds. And in the pre-market, a closely watched exchange-traded fund tracking semiconductor firms is down more than 4%. It dropped 4.3% yesterday.
1: Shares of Netflix, Nathan, they are down 10% this morning. The streaming giant is forecasting a second consecutive quarter of slowing sales growth. The company's failed pursuit of Warner Brothers Discovery and subsequent financial results is causing investors to worry that the leader in streaming has lost momentum. It is coming up to 6:33 on Wall Street. Let's bring in Michael Barr with more on what else is going on in New York and around the world. Michael, good morning.
11: Good morning, Karen. We may now know a source of the outbreak of cyclosporiasis. Officials say it has been traced back to tainted iceberg lettuce at Taco Bell locations in five states, Michigan, Ohio, Indiana, Kentucky, and West Virginia. The FDA says the affected lettuce has been traced back to a single supplier out of Mexico. Several media reports say Taylor Farms, headquartered out of Salinas, California, is a potential source of the contamination. Taylor Farms also operates a production facility in Mexico. Taco Bell says it is replacing the lettuce in states within 24 hours. This man caught the bug, which can lead to watery diarrhea, cramping, bloating, and nausea, and the symptoms can last for weeks.
12: I don't think I've ever experienced stomach cramps like that before. It was definitely a very unique feeling. I knew it wasn't just a normal stomach bug.
11: During yesterday's White House press briefing, reporters questioned Press Secretary Caroline Leavitt about the administration's approach to the outbreak.
13: Permanent leadership at the CDC and FDA and any funding cuts, has that slowed the response to figure out where this outbreak has started?
14: No, we've talked to the CDC and FDA specifically about that, and not at all. They have the resources they need to make sure that Americans are fully informed and protected.
11: The CDC has reported nearly 7,000 cases of the illness in 34 states. Smoke from wildfires burning across parts of Minnesota and Canada is still spreading over several states from the Great Lakes to New England, reducing air quality. In Maine, Lily Farrell is an air quality meteorologist with the Department of Environmental Protection.
15: What we usually tell people is if it is impacting visibility and you can smell smoke, then do take those health precautions, like staying indoors, exercising less exertion,
11: Air quality alerts have been issued for cities including New York City and Chicago. Concerns have been raised about the ICE agency's hiring practices and whether new officers are properly vetted. The Associated Press reports relatives of an ICE officer say they recently involved in that shooting in Maine say that he had a history of mental health issues. ICE responded saying the officer in question has nearly a decade of federal law enforcement experience. Global news 24 hours a day and whenever you want it with Bloomberg News Now. I'm Michael Barr and this is Bloomberg. Karen.
1: All right, Michael Barr, thank you. And futures this morning, they're falling. NASDAQ futures leading the way, down 1.5%, down 430 points, but they are off their session lows. S&P futures down 0.8% or 58 points, and Dow futures down 0.6% or 330 points. 10-year Treasury yield at 4.52%, and NYMEX crude oil, it's at $80.64 a barrel. $6.36 on Wall Street. Time now for the Bloomberg Sports Update. Here's John Stashower. John, good morning.
16: Good morning, Kate. Round two of the Open Championship at Royal Birkdale. The leader is Lucas Herbert. What a front nine he had today. A 28. Six birdies, three pars. He's 6 under for the tournament. He leads first round leader Jackson Sober by one shot. Mets in Philadelphia got two home runs from Francisco Alvarez. Strong pitching from Christian Scott. They beat the Phillies 4-1. No surprise, the two-time defending world champion Dodgers with their over $400 million payroll have MLB's best record. The Dodgers are in the Bronx tonight. The Yankees come off that sweep in Washington. First time in team history, a three-game sweep when trailing in the eighth inning in all three. Ben Rice was a big part of the sweep. He's been the Yankees' best hitter. His manager is Aaron Boone.
17: Did I think he was going to turn into this level? It's hard to envision guys getting, you know, to the level he's swinging the bat at now. So, but I know I liked him from jump.
16: Yankees come back from the break, three games behind Tampa Bay, who today has a doubleheader in Boston. The Red Sox back home after a 9-0 road trip. They're only 17-27 at Fenway Park. LeBron James, his first public comment since the news, he will play next season at age 41.
18: I love playing, man. It's a lot of competition. I love going out there. Playing against the best in the world and still being able to inspire the younger generation, also inspire my generation. And, you know, it's a lot of people in my age bracket, not only in sports, but also just in life.
16: LeBron did an interview with NBA player Tyrese Halliburton at an event at the Javits Center. Did not say which team he's going to sign with. He has said he will not be returning to the Lakers. Sunday at MetLife, Argentina with a win over Spain becomes the first team since Pele and Brazil in 1962 to win back-to-back World Cups. John Stashower, Bloomberg Sports. Karen, Nathan.
1: All right, John, thanks. Well, now we want to take a look at some of the most read stories on the Bloomberg Terminal, which you can find by going to READ Go. And here's a story. It's about the airline lounge. And apparently, okay, Nathan, getting into one is just getting more complicated.
19: Oh, well, as if it weren't complicated enough.
1: Right.
19: Go ahead.
1: Post-pandemic travel boom combined with rising demand for premium credit cards and luxury experiences has been hugely profitable for airlines, but it's also hugely frustrating for many of their highest frequency customers. These travelers complain that lounge access has become both more expensive and more confusing, with once straightforward perks carved up by card types, cabin status level, and a growing list of exceptions. Access to lounges has become so difficult to navigate that entire corners of the internet are devoted to deciphering lounge eligibility. No kidding. You can look on Reddit. Okay. But even for those who make it past the front desk of the lounges, finding an unoccupied seat can be a game of luck. And you can read more about what airlines are doing as a result. Some building massive new lounges the size of football fields. It's crazy, Nathan.
19: Well, I just feel lucky if I get somewhere other than the middle seat and coach. But at any rate, while we watch the tech-led sell-off this morning, this story about what could be an important market indicator is getting some attention. Corporate insiders are selling stocks at the second fastest pace in more than 20 years. A classic red flag, because when you see folks in the C-suite heading for the exits, many investors start to think, well, they probably know something I don't know. Maybe I should, too. Well, data from EFPR Global Market Intelligence showed that U.S. executives sold $77.6 billion in stock in the first half of this year, 20% more than a year ago. The only time we've seen a selling spree this massive was back in 2021 when the markets were flush with pandemic-driven stimulus cash. You can read more about the C-suite head for the exits at READGO.
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1: And I'm Karen Moscow. Let's go to the first word. Breaking news desk for today's morning call. Here's Bill Maloney. Bill, good morning.
20: And good morning, Karen. U.S. futures are under pressure right now as a new Chinese AI has surprised investors. Dow futures down 332 points. The S&Ps are down 57. The Nasdaq futures are down by 1.4%. And the Russell futures, they're off by 0.5%. The U.S. 10-year yield is at 4.52. Gold and oil are in the green. And Bitcoin is trading lower by 1.6%. On the U.S. economic front at 8:30, look for housing starts. And at 10 o'clock, Michigan sentiment. After the bell last night, Netflix gave a disappointing forecast. Those shares down 10% in the pre-market. And in deal news, PayPal's board has viewed the takeover offer as inadequate. Wrapping things up, 3M was raised to Ovoid at J.P. Morgan, Apple raised to buy at HSBC, and PayPal was raised to equal weight over at Barclays. Live from the First of Breaking News Desk, I'm Bill Maloney. Karen?
1: All right, Bill, thanks. And Bloomberg customers can get the latest breaking news by typing squawk on their terminal, S-Q-U-A-W-K. That's a Bloomberg Business Flash. Now here's Michael Barr with more on what's going on around the world. Michael.
11: Thank you very much, Karen. The United States has expanded its airstrike campaign against Iran by hitting more bridges and collapsing a tower at a key Iranian port. Today's latest strikes are part of President Donald Trump's threats to start striking infrastructure to pressure Tehran to ease its chokehold on the Strait of Hormuz. In last night's primetime address, President Trump accused Beijing of carrying out the largest compromise of election data in history during the 2020 U.S. presidential election. That is at odds with previous assessments by U.S. intelligence agencies. Authorities in Texas have rescued hundreds of stranded drivers and people trapped in homes, and at least two people have died due to catastrophic flooding. The region is still recovering from devastating floods a year ago. In baseball, the Mets beat the Phillies 4-1. The start time for the game in Philadelphia was moved up by an hour Thursday evening due to air quality concerns. In round two of the British Open, Lucas Herbert leads through nine at 6 under. Global news 24 hours a day and whenever you want it with Bloomberg News Now. I'm Michael Barr, and this is Bloomberg, Karen.
1: All right, Michael Barr, thank you. It is 6:42 on Wall Street. Let's turn to news and science and technology now with the Bloomberg NJIT STEM Report. It's brought to you by New Jersey Institute of Technology. NJIT is consistently ranked by U.S. News and World Report among the top 50 public national universities and has jumped more than 30 spots in 5 years. Learn more at njit.edu. And here's what's making news in science, technology, engineering, and math. President Xi Jinping hailed China's progress in developing low-cost artificial intelligence, pressing his personal imprint on the country's rapidly expanding global influence to call for a more open technological order. Xi used his first appearance at the World AI Conference in Shanghai today to urge the world to adopt an inclusive approach, encouraging collaboration without rivalries. Human-induced changes to the global climate have a direct and well-understood impact on extreme heat and rainfall, and it's according to a landmark report from the U.S. National Academies. The report is a step up in seriousness and authority for attribution sciences, which is being used for planning and risk management by governments and businesses to understand the changing risks that climate change poses. And Alphabet's Google is months behind schedule on delivering Gemini 3.5 Pro, its most powerful flagship AI model. Sources telling Bloomberg it's because the company has been taking time to try to improve its capabilities, particularly in coding. The delay has been a source of frustration for Google engineers, AI researchers, and managers, many of whom are concerned the company risks losing an edge in the market as rivals produce models that exceed Gemini's capabilities. That's a Bloomberg NJIT STEM report. Nathan.
19: Okay, Karen, thank you. It's 6:44 on Wall Street, and it's time now to check what's going on in D.C., where some of the top stories include President Trump sowing doubts about U.S. elections in a primetime address to the nation, the U.S. launching new strikes on Iran as Hormuz traffic slumps, Maine Democrats debating after the implosion of Graham Plattner's Senate campaign, and President Trump's media company to sell traitors fast access to his social media. Joining us from the nation's capital this morning is Bloomberg Government Capitol Hill reporter Maeve Sheehy. And Maeve, I'd be really curious to hear what stood out to you from President Trump's speech last night, if we heard anything new about the claims he's made about the 2020 election in the past and what the implications could be for the 2026 vote coming up in November. Good morning.
0: Good morning. Yeah, the biggest thing that stood out to me about Trump's speech was just that he is still focused on 2020. I think that that's been a big theme since 2020, really. But we had this speech. It was about 25 minutes. And Trump kind of walked through these unsubstantiated claims of election interference, specifically from China. We didn't really hear claims that were all too new in terms of what was posted to the White House's website. A lot of these documents were years old, but it is significant that Trump is kind of still talking about this, especially after a few weeks ago, we saw him kind of refuse to sign this big bipartisan housing bill because he wanted Congress to pass the SAVE Act, which is a voter ID bill. So it just really shows that elections and, claims of election interference of 2020 are still top of mind for the president.
19: Yeah, I'm glad you brought up the SAVE Act, because that has been such a focus for the president, trying to get this voter ID law passed and seeming not to have the support in the Senate. From what the president had to say last night, could this speech have shifted the momentum in any way, one way or the other, when it comes to support for the SAVE Act on Capitol Hill?
0: So we really already saw in the House that there's a huge emphasis on the SAVE Act. Basically, House Republicans are attaching it to multiple different pieces of legislation. You know, they've attached it to a spending bill. They tried to attach it to defense legislation. So in the House, there's a sense that, you know, this could have legs. But in the Senate is where it really runs up against a wall, because Senate Majority Leader John Thune has said it doesn't have the 60 votes necessary to overcome the legislative filibuster, because Democrats are not on board with it. And based on the Democratic responses to Trump's speech last night, I don't think that we're going to see that change in any way. We're kind of just seeing a deepening of people's positions that they already held.
19: Well, what further kind of reaction are you hearing from Capitol Hill to the president's speech, given that we're expecting to hear even more today from Homeland Security Secretary Mark Wayne Mullen about the DHS's efforts to firm up voter infrastructure?
0: I think what really stood out to me is that a lot of Senate Republicans specifically would actually like the president to focus on other legislative accomplishments as opposed to these claims of election interference. My colleague Liliana Byington had a really good story this morning kind of outlining why a lot of Republicans think it would be a better campaign point to focus on what they've done for the past 2 years and to focus on, you know, what they could do with more of a GOP trifecta, as opposed to these election claims, which, you know, might not be breaking through to voters in the same way.
19: In our last minute or so here, Maeve, I'd love to get your take as well on where things stand in terms of the potential for a shift in balance of power on Capitol Hill. We just had a debate in the Senate race in Maine that I don't think Democrats were expecting was going to be a race at this point.
0: Yeah, so the whole situation regarding Graham Plattner has been really interesting. We saw him come up as this kind of progressive darling, and then, you know, his Democratic Senate campaign flopped when these allegations of sexual assault became public. But now Democrats have to choose another nominee, and it's really a big question of whether they can defeat Republican Senator Susan Collins, who is the appropriations chairwoman and has been in power for quite a while. So that is really a good race to watch, depending on what the Senate balance of power will be. In the House, Democrats feel good about their odds, too, but it's also very up in the air because there are very few toss-up districts.
19: Okay, Maeve, as always, good to get the update from you from Washington, D.C. That is Maeve Sheehy, Capitol Hill reporter for Bloomberg Government, with us this morning from Washington. Karen.
1: Nathan, repeating some of our top stories this morning, a global sell-off in chipmakers is leading NASDAQ futures lower this morning. Stocks in Taiwan have fallen into a technical correction as traders worry tech valuations may be overstretched.
19: Well, Netflix shares aren't looking too overstretched this morning, Karen. They are tumbling after a disappointing forecast from the streaming giant. The stock has sunk more than 40% in the last year after Netflix lost out on the Warner Brothers Discovery bid and have since then delivered lackluster financial results.
1: And SpaceX says it will aim to launch its Starship rocket again in a few days. Elon Musk's rocket company scrubbed last evening's mission when some of its engines didn't fire up.
19: We have more on those stories coming up on Bloomberg Daybreak on a morning where tech is leading the declines, with NASDAQ futures down 1.5% or 424 points lower. S&P futures down 0.8% or 59 points, and Dow futures on the decline. By

0: 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Happy Friday.
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2: And I'm Karen Moscow. NASDAQ 100 futures tumbling 1.5%, down 430 points as the global sell-off in chipmakers gathers pace, with traders rushing to exit positions in stocks that had fueled this year's rally, but whose valuations grew increasingly rich. We check the markets all day long here on Bloomberg. S&P futures also lower, down 0.8%, down about 60 points, and Dow futures down 0.6%, or 335 points. 10-year Treasury up 7/32, yield 4.52%. The yield on the 2-year, 4.12%. NYMEX crude oil is up 2.2%, up $1.71 at $80.66 a barrel. Brent at $85.75. COMEX gold up 0.1%, up $4.10 at $39.96.20 an ounce. Bloomberg dollar spot index up 0.1%. The euro 1.1429 against the dollar. British pound 1.3429. The yen 162.40. And looking at Bitcoin, it's down 1.5% at $63,100. That is a Bloomberg Business Flash. Now here's Michael Barr with more on what's going on around the world. Michael.
3: In his primetime address, President Donald Trump brought up unsubstantiated claims that China interfered with the 2020 U.S. elections, claiming the Chinese government stole voter files, including names, addresses, and other sensitive data. China denied the allegations, with a spokesperson for the Chinese embassy in Washington stating that China has never and will never interfere in the presidential elections of the U.S. U.S. Central Command says the U.S. launched fresh strikes against Iran, hitting coastal surveillance and air defense sites, military logistics infrastructure, and maritime assets. Iran responded by attacking U.S. bases in Kuwait, Jordan, and Bahrain, with the Kuwaiti armed forces intercepting 32 Iranian drones targeting vital institutions. Andy Burnham is about to become Britain's 59th prime minister following the sudden downfall of Labour Prime Minister Keir Starmer. Burnham, the former mayor of Greater Manchester, returned to Parliament a month ago by winning a special election. In baseball, the Mets beat the Phillies 4-1 in round two of the British Open. Lucas Herbert leads at 6-under through 10. Global news, 24 hours a day and whenever you want it, with Bloomberg News Now. I'm Michael Barr, and this is Bloomberg, Nathan.
4: Thank you, Michael. 6:55 on Wall Street. Let's take a look at some stocks on the move today. I'm Nathan Hager, joined by Bloomberg's Dan Curtis. Happy Friday, Dan, unless you're long chip stocks this morning. I'm looking at the most actively traded in the pre-market, and it's really tough to see a chip name in the green this morning. Are you seeing any? Good morning.
5: Good morning. I'm not. I have a few. We'll run through a bunch of names. There's a few that are close, but nothing quite there. We'll start. So we had the semi sell-off. So yesterday was pretty heavy, over 4% down on semis. That's continuing in the pre-market. In general, semi stocks are down about 2.5% by a broader gauge that I watch in the pre-market. Specific names, NVIDIA, NVDA, down 2.7%. Intel, INTC, is down about the same amount. Memory is actually starting to come back. So this is starting to become a bright spot. I spoke, it was in the red, now it's actually in the green. SanDisk, SNDK, is up about 0.3%. So a bit of a bright spot in where a lot of the CapEx is going, which is the memory area. And then I'll go on to this in just a moment, but Apple is actually holding up pretty well despite all this tech rout. Had a record close yesterday, and it's not really spending that much on CapEx. So it's a little bit, it's been outside of this CapEx sell-off. Overall, it's seen holding at $12 billion this year, which is about where it was last year. And it's outperforming. Apple is outperforming NASDAQ 100 by 20% this month, set for biggest relative gain in 20 years. So this is a company I'm watching a lot, very closely, and it's because it's not falling right now.
4: Yeah.
5: So we have this massive sell-off. A lot of this, you know, overnight, we got news about Moonshot's new Kimi K3 model. It's said to rival the strongest offerings from OpenAI and Anthropic. So if U.S. companies turn more towards Chinese companies for their AI needs, Anthropic could pull back on spending, which could have a kind of unwind in CapEx promises that a lot of the big hyperscalers have made across. So we've gotten a little bit of a back foot this morning. But again, we're starting to see areas like memory starting to come out in the green. They've been leading the rally up. So today's support is definitely, means it's a space to watch very closely.
4: Okay. And of course, another individual name to watch very closely this morning. You can't help but watch Netflix. The Ta-Dum sounds more like a sad trombone for them this morning.
5: Yeah, those shares are down nearly 10% in the pre-market under NFLX. The company is forecasting a second consecutive quarter of slowing growth. That came alongside second quarter earnings per share that were just above estimates. Revenue matched. So this drop comes in the pre-market after shares have already slid over 40% this year amid growth concerns. And these results aren't ensuring investors this morning. The company has faced, months-long drought of new hits in the first half. It is investing in new kinds of programming, such as live sports, video podcasts, and its total spending on programming will grow about 10% this year. Co-CEOs Greg Peters and Ted Sarandos also discussing next tactics to attract new customers, including potentially free trials in some regions. So they're looking for a way to turn this slowing growth around. We've also this morning have had price targets on the stock cut at both Guggenheim and Pivotal.
4: All right. Just time to talk about SpaceX. Of course, took off after the IPO, but the rocket didn't take off last night, Dan.
5: Yeah, it's the rocket did not take off last night. That launch was scrubbed after some of the engines didn't fire up. This was supposed to be the first test of the Starship since the IPO in June. Musk said the engine failure triggered an automatic launch abort, and the company aims to try and launch again in a few days. But those shares are down about 3% in the pre-market under ticker SPCX. And again, like, this stock is trading at about 127 right now. It debuted at 120 at 135, went up above 200, hit basically 225. On an intraday basis. It's now lost nearly $100. So a lot of the energy has been taken out of this stock over about the past month since the IPO. This scrubbed launch isn't helping.
4: All right. Dan Curtis of Bloomberg News with Stocks to Watch this morning. Dan, thanks for this as always. 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I'm Nathan Hager alongside Karen Moscow, 6:59 on Wall Street. Bloomberg Surveillance with Tom Keene, Damian Sassauer, Alexis Christophorus, and Michael Barr starts now.
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9: Good morning, everyone. Tom Keene, Paul Sweeney, Michael Barr, Alexis Christophorus, Mr. Sweeney, lost in the smoke somewhere. Damian Sassauer, and how is the smoke north of New York City?
12: There's a lot of particulates up there. So, I'm trying to stay away from it. Staying inside, wearing a mask,
9: Put out a photo yesterday. Somebody said it looked like Silo on Apple TV. It's really serious out there, folks.
12: And I don't think this really happened. I mean, it was only 3 to 5 years ago, the first time that I even recall it ever happening in my lifetime. And now it seems like it's a regular event. Every few years, we're going to get the Canadian wildfires creeping into our
9: ecosystem. To be a doobie, like, why hasn't this happened 5 years ago, 10 years ago, 20 years ago? It is simply drier forests.
12: Yeah,
9: they're not wet in, October anymore.
12: Tell us a little bit about climate change.
9: It's like the British Open. It's dry, right?
12: Yeah, no. The conditions can be dry out there and windy.
9: Okay. I'm glad to have you here because we're really going to dive into the correlations in the market right now. It is confusing, to say the least, with futures negative 56. Bloomberg Surveillance this morning brought to you by Interactive Brokers. For the past 3 years, Interactive Brokers, individual clients, they averaged 24.3% annually, beating the Standard & Poor's 500, lower costs. And access to 170-plus global markets. It matters. 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On the yield front, I'm looking at an 805. We're in lower yields on the 30-year bond and that Brent crude. I'm sure Alexis will give it to us. From the Interactive Broker Studios, the Bloomberg Business Flash, Alexis Christophorus.
13: And the semiconductor sell-off appears to be going from bad to worse as traders continue to fall out of love with the chip companies powering the artificial intelligence boom. We've got Micron, Intel, AMD, all lower here in the pre-market. Amid mounting skepticism about the sustainability of the AI trade, the Philadelphia Semiconductor Index, to give you an idea here, has tumbled 19% from its June high. It is still up about 68% so far this year. Here's a look at the major indexes now. S&P futures down 56 points, Dow futures down 262, NASDAQ futures down 428, ditto for NASDAQ 100 futures. Meantime, another day of attacks and counterstrikes in the Middle East weighing on sentiment. Brent crude is now heading for its biggest weekly gain since April, with the benchmark trading near 85 or near actually $86 a barrel now, and WTI crude closing in on $81 a barrel. Meantime, yields are coming under a little bit of pressure. The 2-year at 4.12%, 10-year at 4.5%. Shares of Netflix down 10% pre-market after the streaming company reported its weakest revenue growth in years, and SpaceX aborted the first launch of its Starship rocket since the company's IPO, as after some of its engines failed to fire up, it's going to aim to launch again in the next few days. Meantime, shares of SpaceX down 3% in the pre-market. That's a Bloomberg Business Flash. Back over to Tom and Damian.
9: I think you undersold that, Alexis. At a 131 close off the IPO of 135, we're now enjoying, as you said, down 3%, a 127.
13: Yeah, below that IPO price.
9: So $8 below the IPO-ish, we will say as well. What a joy to get started. Smart conversation now with Troy Gajewski, chemical engineer at Future Standard. It's a brilliant research note. And what I love at the bottom of your note, Troy, you say under any scenario, clients win. Discuss.
14: Oh, yeah. So that was particularly with regard to commercial real estate lending. You know, it's a strategy that we're seeing much more interest in from clients now that commercial real estate's bottomed. And so what I was referring to there is that, you know, these are floating rate loans, but you have a much lower sensitivity or beta, a term you love to use, to the Fed funds. So if the Fed cuts to 2% by the end of next year, we're not saying that's going to happen, but could, the spread to risk-free will widen significantly. And if inflation remains persistent and the Fed never cuts again, clients will enjoy more income and more total return for longer. So it's a very positively convex setup, to use another term you like very well.
9: You're killing me. I was in the wine bar at the piano bar at Davos years ago with Troy Gajewski. And Troy's giving me like a $100 glass of wine. Like that was the bottle price. It would have been $300 at a restaurant. He's killing me. And Troy, over that glass of wine, you said you would measure exuberance because that's what we were doing. What's your measurement of exuberance right now in the markets?
14: Yeah, so I think on a scale of 0 to 10, it got up to an 8, right, with the SpaceX IPO. You know, the semiconductor stocks had gone parabolic or hockey stick-like move. And so there was so much enthusiasm over AI infrastructure spending. Now I say that's curtailed down to a 6 or 7. You know, what's interesting, if you look at this year, right, most of the gains in markets were driven by AI beneficiaries, particularly anything tied to hardware. And, you know, a lot of that steam has come out. But from a fundamental basis, you know, this is a chart that our CIO, Mike Kelly, shared with our team not too long ago. It's really interesting. The free cash flow of semiconductors is up about 18x since 2022. Yet, you know, the SOX index is only up about 7 to 8x. And the flip side of that is hyperscalers went from about $250 billion of positive free cash flow to about negative $20 billion in a very short period of time. So it's a historic transfer of free cash flow.
9: Across America this morning, Troy Gajewski with the Future Standard. For those of you on radio, you're missing this on YouTube. Come on, Damian. That boardroom he's in at Future Standard, that's like on one of those ginormous yachts in Cannes or in Monaco, right? Are you in Monaco, Troy?
14: No, I'm actually in Watch Hill at the Ocean House, another one of your favorite
12: spots. Now we're talking about real estate, but I do need to go back to your first point on commercial real estate finance, Troy, because I love your note. I agree with you. I think it is. I mean, there's a chronic undersupply. I mean, office is bouncing back. You could look at multifamily, industrial, hospitality, you name it. But I want you to talk to our audience a little bit about back leverage, the leverage that JP Morgan, Goldman Sachs, Axos Financial, the banks are providing to these CRE developers because, you know, it's obviously it's a way of getting around Basel. You classify it as a CNI. You know, it's just, you know, it's easier for banks to lend to another institution before that goes into the real estate loan. And that's kind of juicing the system. Are you concerned that if that goes away, that if some of these banks are forced to buy more treasuries because the foreign bid isn't there, that CRE can suffer off the back of that?
14: Well, to first address your question, I think, you know, it's very important for people to understand the evolution of how that leverage is provided. Meaning when we went through 22 and 23 in the downturn in commercial real estate, you know, the asset spreads widened, meaning the loan spreads that folks like ourselves were making. And obviously the banks adjusted their financing as well. When you're in a more favorable environment like today and spreads have come in on the assets, the spreads on liabilities come in. Now, when you think about banks in general, remember the reason they're comfortable providing that back leverage, and just so you know, the majority of what we do is terming out our leverage through CLOs that right. we issue, not subject to banks. But the reason they're more comfortable doing that, right, is because they get a much better capital charge. And the equity, right? Exactly. Most of these loans are done 65 LTV. The equity in the property would have to be wiped out. We would have to be unable to work out a troubled property, and then they would have a material cushion before loss. So the reason they get that lower capital charge is the risk right. of loss for them.
12: Record bank okay. earnings.
9: You get exactly record bank
12: $100 billion in the first half of 2026 yeah. amongst the six biggest U.S.
9: banks.
12: And
9: John Golub on fire today with a research note on this. Troy, all I want to know, is it like 2006 into 2007? I mean, is it stupid time again where we get leveraged out and we're looking at CDO squares and don't know what we're talking about?
14: Oh, we would say nowhere close, right? So look, I mean, big picture, right? The consumer went from about 138% debt to income going into the GFC. They're now down to 92. Tom, we've had 11% deleveraging in the consumer just from right. Q3 of 22. You look at the banking system. The banking system has delevered substantially, right? You're talking about institutions that were close to 100x that are now 10 to 15x. Their tier one capital is up 2 to 3 times.
9: Right.
14: So, no, we're nowhere near okay. there in the financial system.
9: Damien, jump in here with one more.
12: Well, I just look at M&A in full swing, right? You look at SpaceX, mm-hmm. PayPal, Uber. You look at iBanking in full swing. I mean, we've got some big ones coming before the end of this year, probably, assuming what we just happened overnight doesn't really, you know, prove persistent. But IT hyperscaler corporate bond issuance, Tom, $225 billion. In U.S. dollar issuance year to date. I mean, it's not crowding out these other sectors to Troy's point, right, Troy? I mean, we really aren't seeing sort of a bottleneck in the financial plumbing of the U.S. yet, but what would make something like that give you a cause for alarm?
14: Well, I think there's things to divorce, right? One is the health of the banking system, which is very strong, the health of commercial real estate, which has bottomed out. And then there's what you should be concerned about. And one of the things we've been very concerned about for the back end of the Treasury curve is our 5 to 7%, maybe even 8% new supply coming out like clockwork each and every year. And then to your point, tied to the hyperscaler issuance, there's going to be another $2 trillion of IG that comes out the 12 months. So when you think of markets that don't have material upside and could have downside, and this is maybe a supply phenomenon, you have to look at the back end of duration. And that's one of the reasons you just don't get paid that much for take that risk. Right. And to bring it all home for everybody, that's one of the reasons that senior commercial real estate lending has become popular again. It's not just the spread to risk free. It's the concern over how much upside, if any, do you have in long duration? And could the yield curve continue to steepen materially as we've expected for quite some time?
9: Troy, thank you so much. Troy Gajewski, Chief Market Strategist, so Future Standard as well. Damien Sessar and Tom Kean, Across America, the way you choose to listen to us. Thank you on YouTube. Subscribe to Bloomberg Podcast on YouTube. 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We digress. 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Tobin Marcus stops by here for a quick brief with Wolf Research. Tobin, does Washington switch off for the summer, for July, for August, or do the midterms make it a whole different summer?
15: Yeah, thanks for having me. So from a congressional perspective, certainly, yes, they will be shutting down. The House is out after next week, so they're in a big scramble to make progress on some of the maybe they will, maybe they won't priorities that they're trying to get through. After that, they have a little bit of time in September, and then we're at the midterms. The executive branch, a little bit different. You know, President Trump's pace of activity has certainly been impressive, and they're going to do everything they can to keep generating headlines through the summer.
12: You know, Tobin, Trump accused China of interfering with the U.S. elections last night. You know, claims Beijing stole voter files. And in response, I think they're going to shorten visa for foreign journalists like myself. I am sure we'll be impacted once there's a tit for tat. Talk to us a little bit about what this is all about as we kind of approach midterm season.
15: Yeah. So, I mean, in terms of where that speech last night came from and what the political strategy behind it is, we've been saying since the State of the Union address in the spring that the midterm campaign President Trump wants to run is not a defensive campaign on affordability, but rather going on offense against Democrats with a contrast campaign that they're extreme and out of touch on election integrity, immigration, and trans issues. And all of that's rolled up into this Save America Act that he keeps trying to get done. That bill's not going to get done, but he is clearly trying to drive attention to that set of issues. So I think that's where that speech last night came from. In terms of how China's going to retaliate, you know, they're pretty used to hawkish rhetoric coming out of D.C. So as long as there's no actual concrete retaliatory follow through, they're probably OK.
9: Damien asked a really nice, informed, narrow question. Let me ask a dummy question. A couple of the networks didn't even take the speech. Is this a big deal, Tobin, or not? Should I actually focus on this like Damien has, or do I move on to Spain and Argentina?
15: Yeah, I would not recommend focusing much on this. You know, substantively, like the China claims largely are that they access data files. These voter files are publicly accessible. There are commercial vendors selling them. You know, even if they violated the terms of service, that's not a big deal. So, no, I think that this will not be driving markets.
9: Okay, Tobin, thank you so much. Too short a visit today. We'll do it much longer. Love to get into the studio, Tobin. Tobin Marcus with Wolfe Research. He has to work with Stephanie Roth.
12: Is that right?
9: It's like too much. I can't imagine what that's like. Tobin Marcus, thank you so much. The news flow is so much in the correlation narratives of the market are so much. I want to get to Damien here in a moment. Quickly, with our news in New York City, is Michael Barr.
3: Thank you very much. President Donald Trump said in his primetime address to the nation that he's using federal power to secure elections from being stolen. President Trump announced documents will now be available on the White House website. He says demonstrates the interference of foreign adversaries, including China, in U.S. elections.
16: U.S. spy agencies began learning about the compromise of voter registration files in 2020 when they discovered that tens of millions of voter data, think of that, tens of millions of voters' data in 18 states have been bought, stolen, or hacked by China.
3: President Trump has spent 6 years pushing unsubstantiated claims he won the 2020 election, a vote he lost to former President Joe Biden. The U.S. launched a sixth consecutive night of strikes against Iran. U.S. Central Command says American forces hit Iran's coastal surveillance and air defense sites, military logistics infrastructure, and maritime assets. Iran responded by attacking U.S. bases in Kuwait, Jordan, and Bahrain. A White House teleprompter operator is under investigation by the Commodity Futures Trading Commission for allegedly profiting on prediction market wagers on CalSheet about President Donald Trump's speeches. Gabriel Perez allegedly used confidential information to make more than $100,000 betting on CalSheet. White House Press Secretary Caroline Levitt said President Trump believes the situation was deeply unfortunate and frankly a disgrace.
17: Well, the White House has extremely strict ethical guidelines with respect to issues like this. And as I just told you, this individual will no longer be here. He'll be on paid administrative leave. I'm sorry, without pay. The administrative leave is unpaid.
3: Perez allegedly made tens of thousands of dollars on CalSheet on bets over the president's speeches during a three-month span ending in March. In round two of the British Open, Lucas Herbert leads at 8-under through 12. Global news, 24 hours a day, and whenever you want it with Bloomberg News Now. I'm Michael Barr, and this is Bloomberg. Tom, Damian, and Alexis.
9: 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Tom Keene across America, worldwide now, and now a clinic for Global Wall Street on EM and the price and yield dynamics out there right now. First of all, Damian Sassauer, is there stability to the system? We don't have any of the freeze-ups like we did in Ecuador, Mexico, and Southeast Asia years ago.
12: No, we're not. And look, I mean, if you look at the bill markets, a lot of the short ends, the front ends, a lot of those kind of frontier market economies in local currency terms have actually performed really, really well. I think, that, you know, if you
9: so there's any stability in the system.
12: Well, I mean, it's performing. Forget about stability for 1 minute. I mean, stability is, what do you consider stability to you might not be stability to me, Tom. But what I'll tell you this is, if you just look at total returns year to date, frontier local is one of the best performers in global fixed income. But let's talk about what is really driving most models that kind of, for me anyway, yeah. that went into a lot of my pricing, my dynamics, what I believe the market's going to do. And it's real yields. It's a 10-year real yield, which
9: it's
12: is now
9: at 2.35%.
12: The inflation adjusted yield, adjusted for whatever price gauge you want to shake a stick at. And for me, I look at, you know, the major emerging and developed markets across my universe, and I look at where, you know, 2-year real yields are, and they're all higher. And quite frankly, I think the markets may have gotten ahead of themselves on a 1-year forward basis in terms of pricing and the extent to which central banks are going to react to that. And so I think that's where the rubber meets the road for investors right now. How many people really believe that inflation is going to continue to accelerate or remain persistent or not?
9: Let me translate it for mere mortals. There's been a shift to a higher inflation adjusted yield, and you think price down, yield up, they're a little bit out front of what Mr. Warsh is going to do.
12: Well, at these levels, our friends at JP Morgan believe that the U.S. 10-year yield has gotten ahead of itself, and it's definitely going to reverse. And it certainly appears that way if you just look at some of the recent price action, but nevertheless, it's not. And so, you know, that's what I'm most focused on. You know, what is the impact on the Strait of Hormuz closure going to be on, you know, inflation? And I think actually it's El Nino as well for a lot of these emerging markets
9: right.
12: that's really going to take hold because it's food prices, right? So, I mean, look, you know, a lot of this has to shake through. But if you're going to hear a lot of our guests and you're going to hear a lot of people who are smarter than I, they think that inflation is going to moderate through year end.
9: People smarter than you usually circle back to Brazil. So let's just take this ginormous nation. So many Americans don't know. Down south, other than the Ngura seems to go there every 90 days. I don't know what that's about. But, like, take Brazil as an example.
12: 2-year real yields in Brazil are nearly 10%, Tom. Nearly
9: 10%. 24-month yield, I can make 10% per year.
12: Yes. On an inflation-adjusted basis.
9: Simple interest.
12: On an inflation-adjusted basis, just looking at where CPI is right now.
9: Why wouldn't anybody buy that?
12: Because people may think that CPI is going to actually be higher on a forward basis, right? And the markets are pricing that in. But here's the interesting thing. Forward markets are pricing in higher yields in not just Brazil, but in 26 of the 30 major government bond markets that, you know, are in, you know, sovereign, you know, developed and emerging. And rates are expected to climb by at least 75 bips in places like Mexico, South Africa, Chile, the Philippines, you know, close to you and I. So, you know, interest rate parity is real. It's a carry-based metric that is performing well. 22 of the last 24 months, Tom, our EM carry model has been in black. I mean, so...
9: Is there a bet? I got to wrap it up here. Yeah. Is there a bet?

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2: 7:24 on Wall Street. I'm Alexis Christophorus from the Bloomberg Interactive Broker Studio. Tech is once again dragging futures lower in early trading as investors continue to rotate out of semiconductor stocks because of concerns about overspending on AI and bloated valuations. A surprise breakthrough from the Chinese AI startup Moonshot also not helping. The company says its new Kimi K3 model rivals the top offerings from OpenAI and Anthropic. At the moment, S&P futures down 67 points or 0.8%. Dow futures sliding 334 points or 0.6%, while NASDAQ 100 futures slide 483 points or 1.5%. Oil is climbing amid ongoing hostilities in the Middle East. Brent crude now at $86 a barrel and WTI crude at about $81 a barrel. Despite that rise in oil, treasuries are catching a bid, sending 10-year yields 3 basis points lower to 4.5%, the 2-year yield at 4.11%. And on the stock front, PayPal's board is calling Stripe and Advent's $53 billion takeover offer inadequate. That's according to Reuters. We'll have to see if they sweeten the pot for the digital payments company. And shares of Yum Brands down about 0.75%. U.S. health officials traced a parasite outbreak to shredded iceberg lettuce served at Taco Bell, triggering a food safety alert across 5 states. For on-demand news 24 hours a day, subscribe to Bloomberg News Now, wherever you get your podcasts. I'm Alexis Christophorus. That's a Bloomberg Business Flash. Tom and Damian.
3: Thanks so much. Appreciate that, Alexis. Damian Sassar and Tom Keener. Right now, in your fixed income brief, UBS is just doing a killer job on this.

0: London, out of New York, Leslie Falconio joins us right now, U.S. fixed income asset allocation. I love the brevity of your note, Leslie. You just say your bet as a price up, yield down. Let's just start with a basic, you know, simple thing. CDs now are attractive, safe to 5-year stuff. Buy it now, buy the yield for a lower yield environment forward.
1: Yeah, I mean, look, there's us like everyone else. We came into the year thinking that the Fed was going to cut, right? We had this non-recessionary cut scenario. Obviously, in March, you know, we had a lot of positions wiped out. Cash has actually done quite well this year. There's no question, much better than we would have anticipated. You know, but now as we get to that sort of, especially as we go to that 4.27 and, you know, 2-year treasury yields on Monday, the highest that we've seen since, you know, 2025, you know, going into that short end, you know, that 2-year area is especially, we think is a very good allocation with that compounding income. And particularly think we don't,
0: right,
1: particularly because we don't think the Fed is going to hike this year.
0: On Bloomberg Money this afternoon, I'm going to really focus, folks, on the bond debacle of 5 years ago. Leslie, have we recovered from price down, yield up off the great moderation, or do we have further to go to get the bond market back to normal?
1: Look, but the equity market has obviously recovered quite well, right? We've had, that's one of the reasons why we've had these risk assets do so well. All that, you know, compounding return since 2022 has been fantastic for the wealth effect. You know, listen, bond market is still, in my opinion, still recovering. You know, I think we do think that these yields that we're seeing now, and, you know, whether it's treasuries or high quality fixed income, you know, it's not spreads that dictate your return. It's the yield, right? And locking in that yield and compounding that income going forward, we just find to be very attractive right now. So on the fixed income side, listen, you know, duration is definitely cheap to spread.
0: Right.
1: It's cheap to equity. So we think that going forward, we have some makeup to do, but we think it's going to do well.
0: She's underselling her book.
2: Yeah, she is. Duration is cheap. Yeah, she wants to shift into the front end. Leslie, talk to me a little bit about 2s, 10s, about the curve. I mean, we've seen this flattening since January. I mean, I guess you're calling for a reset. Steepening
1: to
2: yeah, exactly. Is that what you're calling for here?
1: We are. Listen, there's going back numerous times, whenever the Fed hikes or the fixed income market projects a potential Fed hike, the curve flattens, right? And we saw that there's two reasons why this happened this year. One was March and the conflict. You had a lot of positions that were getting, you know, wiped out in March. A lot of, you know, people in the short end got wiped out. And now we're seeing just that short end stay high because the market is pricing in a hike. And we're seeing that when actually oil continues to come down. Obviously, we've had some volatility since some of the ceasefire doesn't have as much, you know, tailwind behind it, but it's not to where it was, right? So we still have elevated 2-year yields. And that because the market is still pricing in a hike, just one for 2026 now, not two, but it's still overly hawkish in our opinion.
2: Leslie, which fixed income asset classes are best positioned to outperform if that indeed happens, a steeper U.S. yield curve?
1: You know, we honestly, we've like securitized product. You know, I know that's things like agency MBS and on the securitized side. Obviously, you know, to say something that you're all aware of, diversified portfolio is something that you should always be involved in. But we like securitized product, and we like taking that, you know, short-term carry, meaning carry that has low interest rate risk, and that could be high yield, right? You've got high yield that's, you know, over 7% in yields right now. That's about a 2-year duration. Any of those kind of assets that you get carry in that short end, we think is the best play to make right here.
0: What do you make of the hyperscalers finally giving way? Like, you know, Damien was buying. Damien, I looked down at his desk one day, Leslie. Damien's got the two phones to his ears.
2: I'm,
0: you know,
2: counting tokens,
0: like wheeling,
2: Tom,
0: and dealing tokens and all that. Hyperscaler price finally gives way. What does it signal to you?
1: Look, I'm not surprised in the sense. I mean, yes, there's no question. You've had huge demand out of the, say, you know, $180 billion of hyperscaler issuance that we've seen year to date. A lot of pension funds, a lot of insurance companies like to lock in that long end. But as we saw from the recent deal, the concessions are starting to widen out, right? People are getting a bit full. It is anticipated that supply will be a little bit less in the second half of the year. Listen, but I think it's becoming a bigger part of the index. I think it's becoming a bigger part, bigger duration part of the index because you're seeing all that long end issuance.
0: Right.
1: So I think it's going to be something to watch, but I don't think it's going to force a large or material spread widening within corporates.
0: Leslie, thank you so much. Leslie Falconio, nice brief there on fixed income asset allocation from UBS. Damien, I didn't know this.
2: Yes.
0: UBS in U.S. dollars, the stock, remember, you know, Credit Suisse and all terrible.
2: So you're talking the ADRs
0: the
2: here.
0: The last 4 years, 36.5% per year. It's up 239%.
2: I believe it.
0: I mean, talk about
2: and that's with the Credit Suisse acquisition, right? That was forced on
0: straw hats and winter. I mean, it's just amazing that equity performance. Speaking of winter, out at Aspen, not in the winter, the Aspen Security Forum. It's a tough draw for Gurry. You know, David Gurry. He's just going to tell you right afterwards.
2: He's
0: doing some bluegrass fiddle thing. David Gurry is at the Aspen Security Forum. It's a serious, really wonderful event there with the Senator Chris Murphy of Connecticut, the Democrat. Let's listen.
3: This is the most significant foreign policy disaster in the last 20 years. Iran effectively has control of the strait. They are going to have control of the strait for the long run. As a price of opening that strait, they want all the sanctions released, which is going to put a lot of new money into their economy, but also allow them to send money out to their proxy groups in the region. This war should have never started. It's hard to figure out what to do now because it's kind of like asking somebody, now that the raw egg is splattered over the floor, how do you put it back together? But it seems as if the United States is going to have to pay that VIG, billions of dollars to Iran in sanctions relief, and we're going to have to prevail upon the Israelis to permanently stop the war with Lebanon. And if those two things happen, maybe we can get that strait reopened. I have no confidence that ultimately there's going to be any bigger deal between the United States and Iran. I don't think they're going to make any commitments on the nuclear program. So I guess the best we can ask for right now is to just stop the shooting, get the strait reopened. And we're still seemingly a far way from that.
4: As we look at Humpty Dumpty there on the floor, do you think the administration gets that? Are they still confident that they can stare down Iran, I guess, and find some solution by doing that?
3: Yeah, I think we sort of can't overhype the degree that just plain old incompetence plays in this story. I mean, the Trump administration doesn't know what it's doing. Its primary diplomats with Iran are the president's son-in-law and a guy who was a real estate developer 2 seconds ago who's never done diplomacy. So it's not surprising that they're failing. They're going to either have to put actual adults, like experienced diplomats, in charge, or they're just going to have to step out of the way and ask our European friends or our Gulf friends to come in and, you know, try to seal an ultimate deal on reopening the strait. So I have very little confidence that this crowd that's in charge of our national security is going to be able to get anything done.
4: We've seen in recent weeks your colleagues on the other side of the aisle, many of them expressing more reservations about this. Do you detect a real change kind of in their position as this is attenuated, as it plays out?
3: I mean, this is, of course, a deeply unpopular war. The American people don't support the war. They want it to end, and they're paying the price, not just in higher gas prices and higher diesel prices and higher fertilizer prices, but also in the cost of the budget. This is $100 billion to $200 billion. And what is going to happen is that Republicans are going to cut funding for schools, for transportation, for nutrition, in order to pay for the war. That's part of the reason that the American public don't want it. So as you get closer to the election, this becomes an issue that Republicans are going to have to deal with, because this will be an issue where voters are going to say, are you for the war or against it? And it's going to matter in their choices. So, yes, I expect that you will get more Republicans saying time to end the war. For the first time ever, about 3 weeks ago, we passed a resolution in the Senate to end the war. It ultimately was stymied by some procedural moves in the Senate, but there is evidence that Republicans are starting to wake up.
4: You mentioned Israel a moment ago, and I go back to that memo of understanding, which it seems was not worth the paper that it was printed on. I think the president would agree with that now. Israel, of course, not a party to those conversations, and I'm curious how you look at the U.S.'s power to persuade Israel to scale back, pull back its campaign in Lebanon, and change tack.
3: I think you'll have to use the leverage that we have, and the leverage that we have is our defense relationship. So long as Israel believes that the Trump administration is going to continue to feed them the weapons and the intelligence that they need to carry out war on Lebanon, they're going to continue to carry out that war. That's a very blunt tool. It took me a long time to accept it as a tool to try to influence their behavior in Gaza. But if it is a precondition to getting the strait open, then we have to consider using that tool, because as long as the strait is closed, it is American citizens, families, that are bearing the cost.
4: Let's talk a bit about that. Pull to domestic politics here, and you mentioned it's a deeply unpopular war. How do you see that playing out in the months ahead, and how do you and your fellow Democrats kind of maybe capitalize is not the right word to use there, but highlight the fact that it's as unpopular as it is with the electorate.
3: You know, what I found in my time in politics is that most of the time foreign policy doesn't matter in elections until it's sometimes the only thing that matters. And I do think that this election, it's going to be on the ballot. Even if Trump were to get the strait reopened today, the cost of a gallon of gasoline or fertilizer is not going to come down to any reasonable level by November. So it will be a voting issue. And the president's foreign policy incompetence, and that agreement you mentioned, that ceasefire agreement, was just an example of incompetence, right? He signed an agreement committing Israel to do something without Israel at the table. He apparently by accident signed an agreement that actually gave control of the strait permanently to Israel, excuse me, to Iran. His foreign policy disasters are, I think, going to be relevant this November.
0: Chris Murphy of Connecticut with our David Gurr at the Aspen Institute. I want to do this quickly. We've got huge, huge news flow all of a sudden. This is for YouTube. For those of you on radio, I'll just paint the picture. And it's Milwaukee and Philadelphia. Sarah, give me Milwaukee, if you would. The AQI is 475, which is like double Delhi. Really bad. Duluth, Minnesota is worse than Milwaukee. But Milwaukee is really bad. Now, if we switch over to Philadelphia, Milwaukee's 475. Philadelphia's a very unhealthy 238 as well. 238. And to give you an idea, Manhattan's below that at 176. But this, the whole moving of the smoke is really, really remarkable.
2: Yeah,
0: there's no other way to put it as well. Help me here, Si. Am I going to go to Alexis here? Does she need airtime, or she's going to tantrum out? I mean, is that what we're doing here? I think we'll do that here. It's a Friday. Alexis, you know, it's a Friday. Right now, from the Interactive Broker Studios, the Bloomberg Business Flash, cool, calm, and collected, Alexis Christophorus.
5: 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Chip stocks are taking it on the chin once again on Wall Street, and that is what is leading stock futures lower. Let's begin with the NASDAQ 100 futures, down 470 points, or more than 1.5%, as that rotation out of semiconductor stocks that are tied to the AI boom continues on Wall Street. Dow futures down 268 points, or 0.5%, and S&P futures now down 0.8%, or about 60 points. We've got oil on the rise this morning as those tensions in the Middle East continue. Brent crude at $85.87 a barrel, up nearly 2%. West Texas Intermediate crude up 2.3% now at $80.81 a barrel. The Bloomberg Dollar Spot Index slightly higher at 12.1693. Japanese yen 162.32 against the U.S. dollar. Shares of Netflix, talk about taking it on the chin, down to more than 10% right now, forecasting a second straight quarter of slowing sales growth. Burberry sales grew across all ranges for the first time in 3 years. Sales were boosted by rising demand in the U.S., where it reported a 12% first quarter revenue spike. And Tom, I know I saw your picture.
0: Francine Lacroix single-handedly moved the needle on Burberry with that photo.
5: Can I tell you, it's very dramatic. It's black and white, folks. If you haven't checked it out, is it on your Instagram, your LinkedIn? I don't know.
0: It's out there. It's like LinkedIn.
5: It's fantastic.
0: My people did it.
5: All right.
0: You know, I got a whole social team that does that. It's not as big as Michael Ball's team, but it's big. Alexis, thank you so much. It's Friday. We're focused, folks. Futures, -61. Michael Ball's outrageous. He's out there being quoted by everybody on his basic Fed theme. Claudia Sahm wrote a blistering note that, okay, I guess we have an inflation strategy, but how is Warsh going to measure inflation?
6: Yeah.
0: Is this really a debate at the Fed?
6: Yeah, I think it's great. I am really tired of talking about the lag in shelter prices and that effect it has. I think also talking about Supercore kind of misses kind of the bigger
0: what
6: picture as well.
0: What inflation rate matters besides Damien goes to the grocery store and goes, are you kidding me?
6: Yeah, I mean, the high-touch stuff is moving faster, so that's clearly not being captured in the data. And the make-believe basket that we all lean into and core PCE also doesn't really do justice to what the experience is of the affordability crisis.
2: You know, what I'd love to focus on, I know I'm a bond guy, but I'm going to wear an equity hat here. I'd like to talk about all this talk about corporate insiders here in the U.S. selling their shares, second fastest pace over the last 20 years per EPFR Global. That's $78 billion of stock sold in the first half this year by corporate insiders. I mean, isn't that a bad thing?
6: Yeah, I mean, it's a signal that clearly there was expectation. Well, you know, let's be clear. It depends on the sector. I think when we put it in context of tech,
2: it's all tech selling.
6: It's a little worrying because then there is a view there that they're getting out ahead of sort of any sort of pullback, which now we're sort of seeing. So I would take that in the mosaic as not a positive. And when we also look at what's going on with buybacks versus issuance, that sort of adds to this headwind now that equities have from sort of a larger picture, whereas obviously clearly we're back in earnings season. It's going to be much more micro-driven tape. But the overall supply-demand dynamics now on equities, and to your point, you know, even at the corporate selling level, is just not great this year. It's getting worse and worse every kind of month we get new data.
2: Well, Michael, phew, I'm just done talking about equities. Let's put my bond pat back on. My goodness, I can't do that again. Let's talk about the hyperscaler bonds that have been issued by Meta, Apple, all these players since 25 even. $300 billion issued, all of it trading at wider spreads than the date of issuance, which means investors are losing money. Valuations are deteriorating here for those large hyperscalers. What are your thoughts there? I mean, do you think that there's any longevity to that? I mean, should we call Rob Schiffman? I mean, should we be, you know, kind of exiting some of these positions here or just hold and carry on?
6: Yeah, it's interesting because, you know, the narrative sort of until recent was that there was plenty of demand. Supply was being taken down well. There was appetite to expand into this space. But, you know, that is wavering now. And it's interesting because the earnings picture itself hasn't, but basically the coverage ratios are getting worse. And now I'm seeing more color sort of recommending that some of these guys, either the hyperscalers or neoclouds, actually go back to equity issuance, given where valuations still are. So to your point, I'm not necessarily yet worried, but like there are weak links when we look at the CoreWeave and Oracles that continue to spur back up. Obviously, you know, Oracle CDS is sort of back at wides now that were seen months ago, that where we originally had that kind of scare and it kind of subsided as we all focus back on Iran. You got a point. It's something that needs to be watched. It's also going to be interesting for equity issuance because, to your point, if it gets more costly there, then that means more supply for equity potentially.
2: Well, Tom, you know, it's amazing, you know, to hear Michael kind of, I wouldn't say waffle Michael, but what I heard there a little bit is if you're an investment banker and you're advising a big company, but the way that equity prices are moving and then the way bonds are kind of reacting as well on valuations, it's difficult to determine what you want to issue on the capital structure and how you want to raise your money. And I think that uncertainty is not reflected with a VIX below 20 at what? And I think we're at 18 and change.
0: Yeah, Steve Sosnick was brilliant on that yesterday from Interactive Brokers. He says the implied VIX is way higher.
2: Oh,
0: how much higher?
6: Yeah, look, single stock vol is massive. The spread between, like, say, the NASDAQ VIX and the VIX is pretty wide right now. I don't know how many years, but it's a multi-year wide.
0: Let me go back to your tour of duty at the Fed, Michael. There was this whole touchy-feely moment where we were all getting it together with our internal Zen and looking at the social fabric. All this conversation is about fancy financialization of the system, 100% of it. Is this Fed, is the new Warsh Fed in any way in tune with half of America flat on their back?
6: I mean, after 2 days of testimony, I think we're going to move further away from that.
0: Yeah. No, it's not funny.
6: In all seriousness, I think what that was seen as by the new Warsh and by sort of this new Treasury Fed Accord is that was mission creep, that's not what the goal is.
0: Is this anything, Fed independent?
6: Yeah, I think it is. I think Warsh has struck a line. I actually don't think there's any political pressure. And honestly, like I've said, that Trump may welcome some initial hikes because it'll bring the long end down. You may see a twist in the curve, which would ease sort of mortgage rates, where I think that's a big talking point into the midterm elections. Housing is still really bad. It's just not getting better,
0: put it
6: that way. Are you
0: looking this weekend? Are you looking for like...
6: No, I locked in at I think a 6.5. I'm looking to refi, if anything.
0: Get one more in here.
2: You know, I just have to ask you, you know, we look at the VIX, we look at these indicators of market sentiment. You know, what about these, you know, these zero-day, you know, these VIX, these zero-day optionality? I mean, that's not really reflected in the numbers, is it? And a lot of people are playing in that market, institutions as well. What are your thoughts there? Why isn't there a super core VIX number that we can look at?
6: Great point, and it's rented vol suppression. So one of the bigger trades in zero DT is selling vol.
0: They played Emerson, Lake, and Palmer like no one. Tell me about rented and vol suppression, please.
6: So again, the VIX is low. We know there's been a rotation. It's been funded sort of by the prior AI winners. And one of the things that's helping is the day-to-day flows coming in from shorter dated options is selling vol. They're selling straddles, basically. This is basically keeping the tape vol pick pinned, and the SPX is the main beneficiary of this because obviously it's not so much in tech. As a result, it's holding the VIX in this 16-17 range when we're seeing much greater single vol,
2: single stock vol
6: yeah, in tech and other areas where we're seeing the sell-off.
2: Equal weight S&P, Tom, up 12.2% year-to-date. Touched an all-time high on Thursday.
6: Just to finish the thought, though, that rented vol can come off at any moment. When we had the U.S.-Iran or when we had the tariffs last year, that disappeared. And that's when we get these 4 or 5% kind of flush-outs in a matter of 48 hours.
0: Do you understand? You guys are talking this Merido Graduate School Fed Dynamics stuff. The entire control room shut down Pershing Square at Grand Central Station last night at like 1 a.m.
2: We like these leveraged single stock ETFs, don't we? I mean, look at South Korea. I mean, it's nothing to shake a stick at.
6: Well, luckily those are coming off as well, which will take some, because that's all negative gamma.
2: Get the regulators in.
0: Michael Ball, thank you so much. And your impact in the zeitgeist with his macro strategist at Bloomberg News, just truly outstanding as well. While he's talking, SpaceX is cratering. I just want to keep us up to date on this right now. 135 IPO, shot up to whatever. I bought at the top.
2: Right.
0: 131, $4 under the IPO. A cup of coffee ago, literally, it was 127, and we now have a 125 handle it, which is now at 2 standard deviations down.
2: Well, Tom, it's this moonshot Kimi K3 model, the best ever AI model produced out of China, which is just weighing on all the tech shares. Everybody.
0: It's unbelievable.
2: Bloodletting.
0: Thank God we have for common sense on a Friday. With our news in New York City, here's Michael Barr.
7: Thank you very much. In his primetime address, President Donald Trump accused China of interfering with U.S. elections in 2020, claiming the Chinese government stole voter files, including names, addresses, and other sensitive data.
8: But we still have a major challenge that must be urgently addressed, because no country could be great without fair and honest elections.
7: Jennifer Lawless, professor of politics at the University of Virginia.
9: There's no evidence that any kind of interference or lists of people on voter rolls led to any change in outcome. There may be people on voter rolls who should not be there, but there's no evidence that they actually voted. There may have been interference in U.S. elections or attempts to interfere, but that doesn't mean that any foreign power affected the outcome. And he conflates those two things.
7: Professor Jennifer Lawless, the U.S. has expanded its airstrike campaign against Iran. Today's latest strikes are part of President Trump's threats to start striking infrastructure to pressure Tehran to ease its chokehold on the Strait of Hormuz. We may now know a source of the outbreak of the cyclosporiasis. Officials say it has been traced back to tainted iceberg lettuce at Taco Bell locations in 5 states, Michigan, Ohio, Indiana, Kentucky, and West Virginia. The FDA reportedly says the affected lettuce has been traced back to a single supplier, Taylor Farms, as potential source of the contamination. Taco Bell says it is replacing the lettuce in states within 24 hours. People sickened have had watery diarrhea and cramping. During a White House press briefing, reporters questioned Press Secretary Caroline Leavitt about the administration's approach to the outbreak.
10: Paramount leadership at the CDC and the FDA and any funding cuts, has that slowed the response to figure out where this outbreak has started?
11: No, we've talked to the CDC and FDA specifically about that, and not at all. They have the resources they need to make sure that Americans are fully informed and protected.
7: The CDC has reported nearly 7,000 cases of the illness in 34 states. At the British Open, round two, Lucas Herbert leads at 8-under through 13. Global news, 24 hours a day, and whenever you want it with Bloomberg News Now. I'm Mike LaBarre, and this is Bloomberg. Tom, Damian, Alexis.
0: Thanks so much, Michael. Appreciate it. Damian, quickly here, yes. UST, PHP. So many people in the Philippines looking at this weakness and a 2-3-year structural weakness of Philippine peso. Is that bundled in with Southeast Asia currencies, or is it idiosyncratic like Turkish lira?
2: No. It's a very good question. I mean, you have to bifurcate across the Southeast Asian block of currencies, right? You've got some winners there, like China and Taiwan. You got some losers, like the Philippines, India, and Indonesia.
0: We'll talk more about this. Damian Sassauer with us on this Friday. For

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7: Let me say good morning. Our Damien Sasser in with us today. Major shout out to all of you that have helped with our research on cold or warm lobster. The score, 124 cold, one warm.
8: Oh,
7: here
8: what?
7: She is. It's un-American, Alexis Christophorus.
8: For all you out there who like warm lobster rolls, please contact me. You will be part of our pool.
9: You Connecticut do? Style, absolutely.
8: What is this? Like Damien, some, I love
9: absolutely. There's no question.
7: Give me the cold. Newspapers and
9: it's got to be a hot
8: cold.
9: Lobster roll.
7: Oh,
8: hot
7: disgusting.
8: With butter. All right, listen.
9: Oh, my God.
8: Start with this Wall Street Journal. We're never going to agree. We're going to agree to disagree. Wall Street Journal report, boomers were supposed to downsize, right? Well, they're buying bigger homes instead. So we've got about 7% of home buyers aged 61 to 71 say the main reason they chose their new home was because they wanted more space. Empty nest baby boomers now own more than 28% of U.S. homes with three or more bedrooms.
7: Yeah.
8: Of course, it's one of the reasons why first-time home buyers are having such a tough time.
7: Huge deal. We go to Surveillance real estate correspondent Damien Sasser. Discuss.
9: For those of you out there that are looking at the Westchester tri-state area, Corey Sasser of Compass is, you know, top five in Westchester ranked broker. I mean,
7: nothing
9: she's going to put you in a house that's built
7: feet.
9: Just for you. I mean, and she's not going to waste your time. She's going to talk about.
7: Okay.
9: All right.
7: Enough.
9: Sorry. Town tours.
7: Continue.
9: Open for business.
8: Also, I'm just going to throw this out there. Why are the baby boomers doing this? Because they can, because they bought the homes, they bought the assets. They were in the stock market years ago, and they've seen those assets appreciate,
9: wealthy parents,
8: right, skyrocket.
9: Wealthy parents as well, you know, that can support them, right?
8: That's always a help.
9: It's a help.
8: Always a help.
9: Certainly.
8: All right, let's move on to FIFA, shall we? Because, I mean, we've got the World Cup final this weekend,
7: exciting.
8: Folks. So New York Post has got this exclusive. There is a class action suit filed in Washington, D.C. that accuses FIFA of deceptive trade practices over its coveted Category 1 tickets. So since customers could only buy tickets by category, you couldn't buy specific seats, fans thought they actually had a shot at primo seats along the sidelines when they were handed out. But they claim FIFA secretly saved those best seats, who would have thunk it, for corporate bigwigs and VIPs. The suit is seeking punitive damages. They want FIFA to cough up $1,500 per violation for every fan who bought a Category 1 ticket in D.C.
7: I had a constructive experience. Thank you, StubHub and Chase. It really worked.
9: You think Johnny Infantino cares about a lawsuit? I mean,
7: no,
9: we're talking about FIFA here.
7: I think even the people, Simon Cooper over at FT was great. He said he was hugely negative, and he said they delivered. I mean, it's just as simple as that. You know, all in all, they delivered the goods.
8: My little search here, cursory search on cheapest tickets for this weekend's game between Argentina and Spain here in New Jersey, starting at about $7,000 a pop. Meantime,
9: is that right? Wow.
8: Meantime, we have a story on the Bloomberg. World Cup distractions are keeping workers out of the office. And I'm just going to say this, and I hope our bosses are listening. Throughout the Knicks' road to the championship, I never called out sick. I'm just saying.
7: Yeah.
8: You know? I mean, is that not worth something?
9: Well, I mean, the
8: right,
9: World Cup matches are during the day.
8: Else
7: what else, Jeff?
8: In the zeitgeist, the Odyssey movie, that epic movie.
9: Yes, Matt Damon.
8: It's in theaters
9: thank
8: today.
9: Thank you, Matt Damon.
8: This
7: what
8: is
7: a
8: the
7: heated debate.
8: Christopher Nolan film. It's actually getting good reviews on Rotten Tomatoes.
9: Actual.
7: Okay.
8: But instead of the typical British accent that we are used to hearing in these period pieces, Nolan made the very deliberate choice of having his actors use contemporary colloquial English. In fact, Matt Damon, who plays Odysseus, has a distinct Boston accent and is leaning into that dialect throughout, especially during those tense moments.
7: I think that's an accurate accent.
8: this I love. The British actors in the film, so Tom Holland, Robert Pattinson are in the film, they are told to put on an American accent. But I know that there's a lot of debate online, but let's be real. If we were being true to the story, everyone would be speaking ancient Greek. So, you know what? If you're going to have a British accent, why not have an American accent?
7: Sorry, that show's out of control. I got Damien doing a real estate commercial for Westchester, and I got the Greek prime minister over here. I mean, this is just did you bring in a Greek breakfast at least?
8: You know what? I'm going to bring in some homemade baklava very soon.
7: We need
8: Stay
7: that.
8: Tuned.
7: Okay. Alexis Christophers, thank you for that wisdom on The Odyssey. It has been an odyssey. We're featuring the Stones all this week. Their new album is a miracle. Take it back 57 years.

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3: Good morning, everyone. Tom Keene, Paul Sweeney, Michael Barr, Alexis Christophorus, Damian Sesso are in for Mr. Sweeney today. He's taking a much, much needed break. And Damian
7: hard pulls
3: a short straw. I mean, when you're out in the fairway here with this smoke, it changes the game.
7: Yeah, no, absolutely. I mean, are you watching what's going on in the British Open here with the Aussie Lucas Herbert?
3: It's my favorite tournament.
7: Yeah, I love it. It's a different style of golf.
3: To me, it's like what my grandfather played.
7: I mean, today's scores, everybody is jumping up the board here, too. A lot of people under par. Patrick Reed has climbed into the leaderboard here. Colin Morikawa, it's going to be fun to watch.
3: It's going to be fun to watch. And is it traditional British Open where there's like 1 foot rough and, you know, they're out in the sand dunes and the tundra there looking over what, the North Sea?
7: You know, it's always more complicated, you know, to look at it on TV and really understand how challenging it is with the undulation and the depths. And I mean, it's pretty, I mean, just, but you can tell almost from watching this year, I mean, just how challenging it is. I mean, it's unbelievable.
3: And there was years ago where Jack Nicklaus, there was a tournament with a tie. And he stepped away from the hole and gave the round to the British, like in the Ryder Cup or something.
7: Really?
3: It's like a lore thing at this golf course.
7: Okay, yeah, interesting.
3: Where he did the classy thing and just, back when it was quiet and classy instead of the craziness it
7: is. Royal Birkdale.
3: Now, Royal Birkdale, we'll have coverage of that. Westwood One helping us out so much with that. Futures negative 62. Bloomberg Surveillance this morning across America. 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
5: And things are going from bad to worse here this morning, Tom. Tech once again dragging stock futures lower in early trading. Investors continue to rotate out of semiconductor stocks because of concerns about overspending on AI and bloated valuations. NASDAQ 100 futures now at their lows of the morning, down more than 500 points, a loss of 1.75%. Dow futures down 291 points. Or 0.5%, and S&P futures are down 62 points, or about 0.8%. At the same time, we have got oil climbing amid ongoing hostilities in the Middle East, with Brent crude up 2% at $86 a barrel, and WTI crude up 2.5% at $80.85 a barrel. Yields are lower, the 2-year, 4.12%, the 10-year yield down 3 basis points at 4.51%. Shares of Netflix plunging more than 11% pre-market after it forecast a second straight quarter of slowing sales growth. Meantime, Airbus has won orders from China worth more than $12.4 billion for several wide-body aircraft. Bitcoin down 1.25% at $63,260. Spot gold on the plus side by about 0.5%, now just below $4,000 an ounce. And that's your Bloomberg Business Flash. Back over to Tom and Damian.
3: Thanks so much, Alexis. Appreciate it. Believe it or not, folks, I keep score when I'm rude and cut someone off because, like, the president's talking to the media or, you know, whatever. Last time, Tiffany Wilding was on for like a minute and 12 seconds. Going along here today with the Pacific Investment Management Company, their economist for all of North America, Tiffany Wilding. Tiffany, what are you thinking about for the PIMCO manager brief on Monday morning? What's the thing that matters right now?
8: I think we're clearly focused on how Federal Reserve official communication is evolving. You know, obviously we're also very focused on the data, and I think there's an interesting sort of bifurcation that's happened, because on the one hand, you know, Federal Reserve officials appear to be setting the markets up for potential rate hikes if inflation doesn't start to moderate here. You know, and on the other hand, we got good news on the inflation data this week, both the CPI and the PPI coming in under expectations. And our own forecast is that you will see some moderation in core inflation, which is the important one for the Fed. You know, but I've been saying this, even on this program with you, Tom, that you have to keep in mind that headline inflation, unless we're going back to pre-war levels on commodity prices, headline inflation is actually likely going to dip below 2% next year. So all of that sort of suggests to us that we have a Fed on hold, but nevertheless, officials, are certainly preparing the markets for a couple of potential hikes.
3: Okay, so the first derivative of inflation is coming down. There's a lot of people that agree with what Tiffany just said there. Are we going to see lower prices, or dare I say, even are we going to see level prices as we go along in time?
8: Well, we've already seen the national average retail gasoline price come down off of its recent peak. Now, over the last few days, it's up again as the Middle East conflict has kind of flared up. But we are down off of the wartime peak levels. We're also seeing some various food prices that are actually falling. But in general, when we say inflation is coming down, that is the price change. And so we're not expecting overall inflation in the United States to dip into negative territory, go into deflation. But we do think moderating inflation is a completely reasonable outlook to have.
3: I mean, Tiffany gets everything, she's at restaurants 7 days a week. What's the grocery shopping look like at the Sassauer house?
7: Tiffany, I have to ask you this. Obviously you were watching, I was watching Cameron Warsh's testimony to Congress this week. And, some of the questioning, specifically the questioning I saw from Senator Warren regarding $100 million payments or some craziness. I mean, is there any validity to that? I mean, is she just kind of muckraking? I mean, what's going on, underneath the surface here in terms of, the Senate's real acceptance of the new Fed chairman?
8: Well, certainly, Senator Warren, will have her piece to say. I think what we're, and certainly there could be some more that comes out on that. But I think what we're focused on, at least, is, what sort of signals, Chair Warsh sending in terms of how he's going to conduct monetary policy. And I think the biggest emphasis that's come out since he's become chair, is that he's very focused on, price stability. And I think that's very consistent with the other communication that we've seen from other officials to say that if you're not getting inflation that's moderating, that the Federal Reserve is prepared to act. And I think that, this is a good focus to have, in terms of the markets, anchoring longer term inflation expectations or ensuring that they're anchored, with this commitment to act if inflation, doesn't moderate as we all expect, should actually keep longer dated interest rates anchored, right? Because you don't have inflation risk premiums that are getting priced into the long end of the interest rate curve. Everything that we've heard from Warsh in terms of his commitment to price stability, we actually think is a good thing for the bond market. Now, of course, there will be other questions that senators have, and we'll continue to watch that as well.
7: And Tiffany, what about the size of the Fed's balance sheet? I mean, I know we didn't really get into the thick of it during the testimony, but, did you get any takeaways on that and where that's headed?
8: Well, I think this is now an open question. So the Fed stopped its so-called QT program, quantitative tightening, where it gradually reduces its balance sheet at the end of last year. Because we saw front-end interest rates, overnight rates, and things like that, start to increase to suggest that reserves were coming more scarce. But ultimately, we think the Federal Reserve probably can further reduce its balance sheet. And the reason is just because you have Michelle Bowman and other bank regulators within her team that are laying the groundwork to try to relax some of the liquidity regulations and liquidity stress tests for banks and how they're implemented. And that should result in them, effectively hoarding reserves reserves less. And that can mean that the Federal Reserve can drain. You know, so we actually think that the Fed will probably start to reduce its balance sheet again next year as some of these policies, right. Sort of reduce bank demand for reserves.
3: Okay, before you go, frame up the calendar for me. I got July 29, which is tomorrow. And then I go to September 16th, which is a million years away, October 28th, December 9th. Which meeting is Tiffany Wilding focused on?
8: I mean, obviously, we're focused on all of the meetings, and I think September, is certainly one to focus on. You know, I think the interesting thing from Fed speak more recently, Governor Waller in particular, you know, sort of suggested that regardless of the drivers of inflation, you know, whether they're supply or demand related, that if they see one more strong, firm inflation print, then they're sort of ready to act. So that suggests to us that even if our view is ultimately right, that inflation moderates, you know, if you get one more strong print here, you could certainly see them hiking as early as September. You know, but again, we take a step back.
3: Right.
8: We're not in a 2022 type of environment. And ultimately, you know, we think the Federal Reserve, isn't on course to hike dramatically here.
3: Right.
8: Maybe a few if they do it. But inflation, I think, is certainly in a good place. And hopefully we'll get more data, to that regard moving forward.
3: Really wonderful. Tiffany Wilding, thank you so much for the PIMCO this morning. Damian Sassar and Tom Keenan on a Friday. A lot of really good conversation. And right now we're going to just do the shift. Good morning, 92.9 FM in Boston. In our studios in New York, Simona Makuta joins us with State Street Investment Management, their chief economist. You were in school in Romania, right?
9: I was, yes.
3: So I got to do an audible here. It's Friday. Get used to it, okay? When we talk about the Black Sea, what is the number one misconception Americans get wrong? Stravitis, Admiral Stravitis, tells me Romania is arguably the most important territory in Eastern Europe for America.
9: It is pretty strategic. And I think the interest in making that, strategic and strong is coming from both sides.
3: Because the water up on the Black Sea, the naval bases, yes. And all that.
7: The Danube.
9: Absolutely, yep.
3: The Danube. Have you done the Danube tour?
7: I've not done the Danube tour out of Romania. But here's the thing about Romania. I mean, yields are pretty high now. I mean, they've had to hike pretty aggressively to offset some of the things that we've seen on the ground there domestically. And real yields in Romania have collapsed.
3: Right.
7: I think they're one of the few now in EM that have actually a negative real yield on a two-year basis. But we're not going to talk about Romania, Simone. Let's talk about Japan. Let's talk about funding those carry trades in EM. Talk to us about the yen. Talk to us about, do you see any potential buying of JGBs by locals, repatriation of all those assets onshore?
9: You know, that's been the story for so long. We've been talking about this. We've been afraid about this happening. And so far, it's been a very slow moving kind of animal here, right? And I think it will continue to be that.
7: Well,
9: incrementally, yes, because obviously you look at Japanese yields being at levels not seen in a very, very long time. There is an attraction there. But these things don't happen overnight.
7: No, they don't. But I mean, Tom, I don't know if you caught this, the latest tick data out of the U.S. I mean, the foreign bid, specifically the bid out of Japan, has collapsed. Mm-hmm. Not collapsed, but it's gone down pretty significantly. And so, these are the things that I get concerned about, right? Who's going to be buying all this debt, all this issuance, all this coupon, issuance that we're expected to see from the U.S. Treasury? And so when I ask about, the Fed's balance sheet, that's the place that I think most investors, myself and I, are looking for if there's going to be a black swan event. Would you agree with that?
9: I don't expect that. I mean, the concerns are valid, right? You look around the world and tell me, where do you see a fiscal picture that actually looks good?
7: It's the best of the worst.
9: Maybe Germany, and there you'd argue it's almost the opposite, where it's almost too good for their own benefit, right?
7: Yeah.
9: It's a problem across the board. It's something that I think incrementally the prices get squeezed,
3: right,
9: and the pen gets intensified, but it's going to take a while. And one of the biggest lessons I learned when I came to State Street, I'm an economist, right? I don't manage money, but I'm surrounded by all these people who do. We have $6 trillion under management, lots of people who manage money there. One of the best lessons I learned from a colleague was when I was told, Simona, I cannot hate everything, right? You have to own something. And in the relative scheme of things,
3: Is State Street long Japan because they're going to get their act together?
9: I wouldn't say so. I would say the view is that the U.S. dollar as a whole is in a multi-year depreciation cycle. And that comes from a number of places, including fixed income allocations.
3: I don't see that.
9: Well, no. That's the irony of it, right? Sometimes you're the trigger of the geopolitical risk event, and yet you're the safe asset. So that's a reminder, though, that these things, there is value in what the U.S. dollar offers. So incrementally, it can shift in a direction, but it's going to be a slow process.
3: I got to ask this. Can I do an audible on a Friday? Okay. You went to graduate school in a place with two of the most spiritual libraries in America. It's Suffolk in Boston, the Moakley Law Library, and there's also the ninth floor study lounge just down Tremont Street as well. Did you study in those libraries?
9: Yes.
3: I literally studied for half the CFA. Between BU and there. But they're the folks in Boston. It's Suffolk University and Tremont. They have built modern architecture in the old street. These spectacularly gorgeous libraries. Yes. Nobody knows about them.
9: Yeah, no, they are beautiful. And it's like the location is amazing, right? Like I always say, like, oh, my God, I'm walking on history
3: You're with all this history.
7: Brings you back to Bucharest.
3: You're with all this history in the Athenaeum there, and you're trying to study Friedrich Hayek out of LSE over to Chicago, because that's what Simona and I did. And then there's the damn sunset in your way, you know, across the pond. So this is great. Can you come back again?
9: Oh,
3: it's not
9: anytime.
3: A once a decade thing,
9: Boston's
3: right?
9: Not that far, you know?
3: Simona Makata, I'm Romania, her Romanian also. Oliver Efford at State Street Investment Management as well. Simona Makuta, their chief economist as well. Right to it with the news. Here's Michael Barr.
6: Thank you very much. President Trump accused China of interfering with U.S. elections in 2020, claiming the Chinese government stole voter files, including names, addresses, and other sensitive data.
10: According to the DHS review, state voter rolls and public records, they identified approximately 278,000 non-citizens who are registered to vote in federal elections.
6: After the president's primetime address, a spokesman for China's foreign ministry called President Trump's allegations purely fabricated and malicious smears. Henrietta Trays, co-founder of Veda Partners.
11: The president's speech was best in sort of the first 60 to 90 seconds when he was talking about transgender issues and immigration. And then the election stuff really just sort of started to fall flat. There wasn't new evidence presented that folks could really grab their hands around. The website that he directed people to didn't provide further details or any kind of concrete backup to the 200 and some odd thousand people he claimed falsely voted.
6: President Trump's allegations risk derailing the fragile truce between the U.S. and China just months after a May visit to Beijing and ahead of a planned state visit by Chinese President Xi Jinping to the U.S. in September. U.S. Central Command says the U.S. launched fresh strikes against Iran, hitting coastal surveillance and air defense sites, military logistics infrastructure, and maritime assets. Iran responded by attacking U.S. bases in Kuwait, Jordan, and Bahrain. Federal officials Health officials have identified lettuce from Mexico served by Taco Bell locations across five states as a source of the widespread outbreak of the diarrhea-causing parasite Cyclospora. The CDC late Thursday confirmed the source and warned consumers not to eat shredded iceberg lettuce from Taco Bell and restaurants in Indiana, Kentucky, Michigan, Ohio, and West Virginia. Officials have identified a single supplier of the lettuce to the restaurant. In round two of the British Open, Lucas Herbert leads at 8-under through 14. Global news, 24 hours a day, and whenever you want it, with the Bloomberg News Now. I'm Mike LaBarre, and this is Bloomberg. Tom, Damian, Alexis.
3: McElbar, thanks so much. Talk about Romania, the big, big success worldwide this year. And I think a huge body of our audience, Damian, is unfamiliar with the EM returns, the wonderful EM returns as a general statement. Why has Poland excelled? You go north through Romania, and Poland is the poster child of prosperity. Why?
7: Krakow. Well, look, I mean, the reality is, if you look at Poland, you look at Czech, you look at Hungary, you look at Romania, a lot of their exports and imports, for that matter, are really tied to Germany. So a lot of people look at that CEE block and their currencies trade, you know, quite frankly, with very high beta to that of the euro. And right. as goes the euro, many people say so go those currencies, albeit on a little bit of a high beta format in the euro right now. My goodness, there is nothing to like about the euro at these levels here. I mean, if you just kind of look at terms of trade, I mean, political uncertainty. I mean, Marine Le Pen's going to run. Rising debt burdens in France and Italy. And quite frankly, Tom, leveraged net short position on the euro held by hedge funds here in the U.S. and abroad. So, you know, there's a lot of reasons.
3: So they're betting on a euro from a 114 down to 110 or 105.
7: 112 or 1, exactly. Maybe not that 110.
3: Why is Poland doing so well if German manufacturing is flat on its back?
7: Well, I think it's terms of trade. I think it's China's influence, and I think it's the fact that people... Well, no, it's a fact that, you know, a lot of the manufacturing, you know, in Germany needs to really... they need to pivot away from China and start pivoting more to the Central and Eastern Europe block, despite the higher costs.
3: Brilliant. This is why we love having Damien's... We love having Michael Barr here, too, but... I love having Damien here. And if you said to me right now, where's my biggest hole of knowledge? It's not China, U.S., or even China, Southeast Asia, China, Vietnam, whatever, the Pacific Rim. Mm. It's the China trade relationship mm-hmm. with all the countries you look at.
7: They've been dumping EVs in Europe, and the numbers speak to it now, right? I mean, that's where we are. And the zloty, look, is getting weighed down by a weaker euro, as is, you know, the Czech krona, the Hungarian forint, and the rest. So, yeah, you know, that's kind of what that area of the world is most focused on, in my opinion, Tom.
3: We'll have to see. Absolutely fascinating. To move forward here into the summer, and it's a different summer. And to me, it's like with Gura out at the Aspen Institute, it's really folding into the midterm elections. I think we're doing it all like a month early.
7: Yeah.
3: It's like right now it's supposed to be July, but it's actually feeling like August as we go to the first Tuesday of November. Right now, as Alexis was saying, the market challenging. We're down almost 1% on the Dow, 1.9% negative on the NASDAQ. Geetha Raghunathan scheduled to be with us on Netflix. It is not pretty, to say the least.

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1: 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NASDAQ 100 futures are tumbling nearly 2% as the global sell-off in chip makers gain steam. Traders are rushing to exit positions ahead of the weekend in stocks that had fueled this year's rally, but whose valuations grew increasingly rich. S&P futures down 66 points or 0.8%. Dow futures tumbling 312 points or 0.6%. But NASDAQ 100 futures now down 538 points, a loss of nearly 2%. The Bloomberg Dollar Spot Index up about 0.1% at 1217.26. And the Japanese yen slightly higher this morning at 162.34 against the U.S. dollar. Also higher this morning, oil, Brent crude at $86.13 a barrel, and West Texas Intermediate crude now just under $81 a barrel, a gain there of about 2.5%. Shares of Netflix plunging more than 11% this morning after the streaming company reported its weakest revenue growth in years, and SpaceX adding to yesterday's losses that pushed the stock $4 below its IPO price. Elon Musk's rocket company will try to launch its Starship rocket again in a few days after aborting yesterday's mission when some of its engines didn't fire. For on-demand news 24 hours a day, subscribe to Bloomberg News Now wherever you get your podcasts. I'm Alexis Christophorus, and that's a Bloomberg Business Flash. Tom and Damian.
2: Alexis, thanks so much. Damian said.

0: Sarah with me, the AQI in Manhattan 176. Sarah on YouTube here, gimme Philadelphia right now at a worser number, 226. There's a fog over Philadelphia, and it's a good time to talk to David Katz, President, CIO, Matrix Asset Advisors, because he says there's no fog to Comcast. It's the one to buy. David, top of your list is CMCSA. Discuss.
1: Basically, the company has been under some very negative trends for the last few years in terms of subscribers. Management is doing everything that it can to try to maximize or enhance shareholder value. They're going to be splitting the company up in the next 12 to 18 months. We think the two pieces are worth well above what the combined entity is worth. We think the stock is easily worth in the mid-30s. You're getting it at 24. You get a very good dividend while you wait, and you have a very motivated and very competent management team to enhance shareholder value. And the stock's at about 7.5 to 8 times earnings, so it's just dirt cheap.
0: Right. Link that over then to Netflix. I mean, Mr. Roberts has taken a different path, hasn't he?
1: Netflix has been a great company. They've really done well. They're the, you know, in terms of subscriber growth and in terms of revenue growth. And in light of the problems that they're having, the stock is now down to about 16.5 to 17 times next year's earnings. So it's on our radar. We think it's still a little bit early. But right. At this price, you're getting a lot of the negatives in it. We think if you have a 18 month time horizon, it probably is going to be okay. Right. We're not ready to step in here.
0: Geetha Raghunathan with us in a few moments here on Netflix. 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
2: David, I know you think it's going to be a pretty healthy earnings season, but you're also expecting significant volatility. Talk to us about that. I mean, is that a little bit of a taste, I guess, this week in terms of what we can expect for the balance of July into August?
1: We think it is. We think that the numbers are going to, by and large, come through good, but you're seeing stock price moves of 3 to 7% if the market thinks it's a little bit better than expected or a little bit worse than expected. HCA pre-announced, IBM pre-announced, those stocks got taken out and shot. The flip side is Abbott said business wasn't as bad as people had expected, and their outlook was a little bit better than expected, and the stock was up about 5 or 6%. So unless you have a great conviction about what a company is going to do before they report earnings, we would not step in front of any companies this earnings season. Assess what's happened afterwards, take a longer-term perspective, but we wouldn't try to trade around or trade before earnings.
2: What do you think about tech here? I mean, is this really a great rotation out of AI-related stocks? Is there any legs to this?
0: Thank you, because Apple's hitting a record high when the rest of tech is flat on its back.
2: Right. I mean, is this broad-based in nature? I mean, or is, as you rightly point out, is this just a little bit of bloodletting, a little bit of momentum?
1: Well, what's happened this year is the hyperscalers, the Mag 7, which had a great year last year, had a horrible 6-month period and actually were down 3 to 7%. Companies like Microsoft and Google and Amazon and Meta. The flip side is semiconductor companies basically melted up. It was actually the best quarter for semiconductor companies in the second quarter ever. So basically, after these huge gains, the stocks are giving back some. Our expectation for the year is a lot of rotations. So you're getting rotations into semis, out of semis, into the hyperscalers and the Mag 7. Expect that to continue. We think the best way to approach this market is take a longer term view. If you like semis and they just sold off 25%, you could add into that weakness. We actually think that the Mag 7, many of them, the hyperscalers are going to have a very good back half of the year. So we had been buying into that weakness. Then there are other sectors that, you know, the consumer staples has done poorly. Healthcare had done poorly. We'd be buying a number of companies there because we think when the market falls out of love with tech, it's going to put that money elsewhere.
0: Yeah, Damian, one more.
2: Yeah, I mean, look, with equities near record levels, David, I mean, you know, market breadth has actually turned negative here, right? I mean, we've seen a lot of stocks making more new lows than new highs. We've seen a lot of members trading, you know, below their 50 and 200 day DMAs. I mean, talk to us a little bit about, you know, technicals here.
1: Well, we're a fundamental shop, so we can't give great insight into technicals. But on a fundamental basis, we think the market is fully priced, but there are many, many pockets of undervalued stocks. And we think the key is to buy those undervalued stocks with a good long-term perspective. You get a lot of consumer staples like Pepsi announced earnings. They were little bit light in terms of their outlook, but it's at 16.5 times earnings with a 4% yield. Put money in things like that. You're going to do very well in the next 12 months.
0: David Katz, thank you so much. Matrix Asset Advisors. Geetha Raghunathan coming up here in 2 seconds. With futures at negative 70, the VIX out of stick, 1.72 points on the VIX, 18.45. Bloomberg Surveillance this morning, brought to you by IBKR. Trade election, trade climate, and economic outcomes with IBKR prediction markets right alongside your stocks and options. 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On short notice, humbled she's with us, Geetha Raghunathan, who owns the analysis of Netflix. Everybody bringing their price targets down and all that. Geetha, here's my theory. War Machine, The Rip, Swapped, K-pop Demon Hunters, Apex, Thrash, people we meet on vacation. The bottom line, Geetha, is everybody's caught up to Netflix. The other streamers are doing more Netflix-like stuff. Is that an operative theory?
3: Yeah, that's exactly what we're seeing, Tom. I mean, we saw that engagement report. It was good, but not great, not enough. And definitely the results that we saw yesterday just does very, very little to kind of soothe these investor concerns around plateauing engagement. And absolutely right, the increasing competition. And don't forget, you have a much more, a bigger competitor when Paramount actually gets Warner Brothers. So all of that feeding into this bearish narrative here.
0: I mean, Damien, to me, it's like Hulu's simply caught up. Hulu's become more like Netflix. So now there's like five Netflixes out there.
2: Or Prime or Paramount or any of the others. You know, Geetha, before I ask you about, you know, the lack of hit originals and content creation and subscriber base, can I ask you to help teach my Harvard class management business of sports in the fall? I mean, Kevin Neer came on a few weeks ago. He was awesome talking about the Braves, talking about MSG, talking about these huge, huge media deals, of which Netflix is one, you know, with F1 and all these different things that are happening. The NFL is going to come up for bid. Talk to us a little bit about where Netflix fits into all of that and whether or not this latest earnings release kind of damages its ability to compete with some of the others for sports viewing content.
3: Yeah, that's a great point, Damien. And if anything, what this latest 2Q report from Netflix tells us is that they need to do something much more transformative when it comes to sports rights. We're seeing this whole argument and this debate around plateauing engagement. And the one thing that we see, day after day, month after month, is that sports continues to perform extremely well. We see that with the NFL year after year. You know, TV viewing has gone down 30-40% ratings, over the past 5 to 10 years. But NFL viewership manages to go up year after year after year. 90 out of the top 100 telecasts are NFL games. So, and I mean, you just look at some of the numbers on Fox, Damien, with the World Cup. I mean, just blowing through all records here. So if Netflix needs to have learned anything, that is, they absolutely need to do something much more game-changing when it comes to, sports. NFL. The problem is most of the packages are locked up, but there is this opening that, potentially they could have with the opt-out. So there is an opt-out that, goes into effect in 2029. It's going to be interesting to see how the NFL slices and dices all of its packages. But Netflix absolutely needs to make a much bigger, bolder move. Because if you look at their content budget right now, it's $20 billion. Less than 4% of that is on live sports. You look at Disney, 40% of their content budget is on live sports. So there's a huge delta there. Netflix needs to close that gap.
2: Well, look, we know Netflix has multiple growth levers and sports is just one of them. But, I couldn't agree with you more. And Tom, I don't know if you, Prime, I think one of the reasons Prime is really growing as to the extent it is because it does have a nice little mix of, live sports viewing as well as, some of the more, some of the other, sort of original content. And so you're right. I think that this could be a little bit of a wake up call for Netflix.
0: Where's Disney fit into this, Geetha?
3: So Disney, Tom, has the benefit of really kind of having this rounded out content offering, right? Where, you know, you brought up Hulu, you have Disney Plus, where you have kids viewing, and then of course you have ESPN. Now, it's going to, you know, we're going to have to see something a little bit more interesting or exciting from the management team. And we do have a new CEO in Josh D'Amaro. He has spoken about building kind of this Disney super app. So it's going to be interesting to see if he somehow manages to integrate everything, and then Disney becomes a really, really big competitor to Netflix, I would think.
0: Across America, that's running.
3: Of really kind of having this rounded out content offering, right? Where, you know, you brought up Hulu, you have Disney Plus, where you have kids viewing, and then, of course, you have ESPN. Now, it's going to, you know, we're going to have to see something a little bit more interesting or exciting from the management team, and we do have a new CEO in Josh D'Amaro. He has spoken about building kind of this Disney super app. So it's going to be interesting to see if he somehow manages to integrate everything, and then Disney becomes a really, really big competitor to Netflix, I would think.
0: Across America, that's running. Geetha Raghunathan with us with Bloomberg Intelligence, encyclopedic on the entertainment industry, the streaming, Disney, and all that. We welcome all of you the way you choose to listen to Bloomberg Surveillance on YouTube. Subscribe to Bloomberg Podcast. You talk about, Damien, I'm learning so much about the digital space. Yeah. And the key word, I got this from Colin of the Twins, discoverability. Discoverability is everything.
2: Well, for me, it's all about AI-driven content. And, you know, I know that's a big theme for you as well, you know, Geetha, you know, AI disruption concerns and what have you. Talk to us a little bit about the impact AI is having on Netflix.
3: Huge, huge. I mean, we've seen a 40% decline as of yesterday in the stock price over the past year. A huge part of that can be attributed to this whole disruption from AI. And we're already seeing that. I mean, you know, just a few years ago, we were talking about how streaming and how Netflix disrupted the traditional TV marketplace. Today, we're talking about how short-form video and the TikToks Instagrams and the YouTube shorts are going to disrupt Netflix. And that fear actually gets amplified when you have a glut of AI-based content, which is very soon going to show up on the likes of, you know, YouTube and TikTok.
0: Okay, but are we going to watch it?
3: I think so. We're already seeing that. So, Tom, here is the thing. So, you know, Nielsen puts out these numbers month after month on the share of TV viewing. And yes, we talk about how Netflix has some great pieces of content. You know, content is king. But Netflix's share of TV viewing has been declining. So it's down, you know, it's down to about 7.8%. Meanwhile, look at YouTube. It's going up. Yeah. They're holding steady. They're going up despite all this talk about, you know, having these big events on television, right? Whether it's the World Cup or the Olympics, YouTube is still holding steady. So people, I think, will watch free content, you know, because there is this fatigue, a subscription streaming fatigue. And I think they're going to have to come up with a better strategy here.
0: I love when Geetha talks about YouTube. It just makes me so happy. Damien, ask one more.
2: I'd much rather Geetha talk about Ben Affleck and Interpositive. You know, I mean, Netflix bought Interpositive for $600 million because of the impact AI is having on, you know, rolling out a lot of this content. I mean, what's the story there? I mean, how are they integrating Interpositive into the broader company?
3: Yeah, so they spoke about, you know, some of these AI-driven initiatives. They've used it across 300 of their titles. They created a documentary where they used 17 minutes of AI-generated footage, which basically helped them reduce the cost by half. But at the end of the day, Damien, I mean, they have to give us some concrete numbers. And one realizes why they're afraid to do that. They don't want to necessarily alienate, you know, the big celebrities, the big A-listers, you know, all the creative talent in Hollywood. Yeah, it's a very fine line. But, you know, from an investment perspective, we need some hard numbers. We know that AI can drive savings. I mean, tell us exactly how you're going to use this, because right now what you're telling us are these very, very modest, maybe something on the margin kind of improvements, but nothing here that really excites us about the narrative.
0: Geetha, thank you so much for coming on. Yeoman Zudi, thank you so much. Geetha Raghunathan here on the shocking move in Netflix this morning. Lots of price target reductions out on the sell side. She's with Bloomberg Intelligence. From the Interactive Broker Studios, the Bloomberg Business Flash, Alexis Christophers.
4: All right, thanks a lot, Tom. And we have got stock futures under pressure here across the board with those semiconductor stocks leading the way down. S&P futures down 69 points or about 1%. Dow futures down 0.6% or 319 points. And NASDAQ 100 futures at their lows of the morning down 550 points now or a loss of about 2%. The backdrop to all this is a higher oil prices. Brent crude up more than 2% at $86.27 a barrel. And West Texas Intermediate crude is up more than 2.5% now at $81 a barrel. The Bloomberg Dollar Spot Index gaining about 0.1% this morning at 12.1756. Regional banks are closing out a major week for banking sector earnings. Truist Financial notched a lift in earnings for the latest quarter. Higher investment banking and trading and wealth management income helped drive a rise in revenue. Meantime, Fifth Third Bancorp recorded a step up in revenue and profit for the second quarter. The integration of its recent Comerica acquisition translating into major gains there. And Bloomberg is reporting that luxury car maker Aston Martin is in talks with funds including BlackRock's HPS Investments to raise additional finances to shore up its available cash. Bitcoin down 1.5%, 63,071. Spot gold now at 39.76 the ounce. That's a Bloomberg Business Flash. Tom and Damian.
0: 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And we thank Golden Crest Metals for their support of what we do. Okay, this is dear to my heart.
2: Yes.
0: I can literally define my ute by which candy bar I was addicted to at any given time. It could be like a Butterfinger moment. There was the Hostess fruit pie moment.
2: Kit Kat.
0: And the amount of sugar that we could see, Kit Kat was very modernist for us. But what we really know is the foundational thing on skimpflation is what they've done to Reese's Peanut Butter Cups.
2: It's
0: joining
2: tragic.
0: Us now with true journalism, everybody's business, Stacey Vanek Smith and Mac Chafkin. I had a piece of Reese's. I was shocked how they've changed. How are they skimping on peanut butter cups to keep the price where it is?
5: Well, this is really interesting because we had inflation numbers out earlier this week and they looked okay, but sometimes inflation kind of sneaks in these interesting ways. So in the case of Reese's peanut butter cups, cocoa got really expensive. Peanuts had a price spike. So they basically will just swap out cocoa butter for vegetable oils and then peanut butter for flavoring, just like cheaper ingredients that sort of mimic the taste, but don't have the same.
0: Do you let sugar into your house, Max, other than the Jack Daniels?
6: It's just Jack Daniels for all the Chafkins. We're pretty restrictive, Tom. But you know, I too have noticed this phenomenon.
0: We're like lecturing our kids, Damien, on sugar. If they knew my childhood.
2: Well, for our audience, what Tom is referring to by asking you fellas about a chocolate is basically skimpflation and how they are changing the ingredients. And you know, I just have to ask you, Stacey. The FDA has actual definitions about what chocolate is. I mean, this is like saying, what is an emerging market, Tom? Like, it's got to have, 10.5% of, I don't know, whatever, cocoa beans or whatever. Talk to us about that. I mean, I didn't realize, peanut butter isn't really peanut butter unless it has 90% peanuts. I mean, is that
5: right? This was a really interesting part of researching this story. So, yes, basically the grandson of the man who invented Reese's Pieces, Brad Reese, posted this open letter on LinkedIn saying you've destroyed this candy. And so for certain things like chocolate, like ice cream, like orange juice, there are guidelines, FDA requirements. To say something is milk chocolate, it has to have you know, at least 10.5% of it has to come from a cocoa bean. And to say something is peanuts has to have 90%. So once companies start messing with that too much, if it's in this definition, then they have to change to chocolate candy or peanut butter cream. And so that's the one tell that consumers have. If you notice strange wording, that means that your favorite thing has been messed with.
0: When you grew up in Boise, like, is Micron like the number one employee?
5: Oh, it used to be the biggest employer, private employer in the state. It is still one of the biggest employers in the state.
0: So is it like Tahoe, or, you know, everybody's leaving California and going to Nevada? Is it like mental boom where you grew up?
5: It's huge. It's everywhere. Everybody's talking about Micron because so many people work there, and they have a lot of stock options or deals for employees. You can get a discount if you buy Micron stock. So Micron stock's up by 700%. And so, it is absolutely all over the state. The car dealerships are going nuts. Their truck sales are through the roof. Everybody's buying cabins, RVs, like expensive rafting and fishing trips are sold out for months. It's pretty amazing going back.
0: Like, Max, if you two moved out there and did everybody's business from Boise, Idaho, I got 6 bedrooms, 7 baths, 6,000 square feet. I mean, this is Fosshire Place, 83713. This screams the Chafkin clan. 1.4 million. That house, just east of Queens, would be $5-7 million.
6: I mean, and I'm sure that price is elevated from, you know, from where it was even, you know, a couple of years ago, just because of the boom that Stacey's talking about. Probably a little bit of COVID migration and things like that as well.
2: Tom, have you ever been to the Boise, Idaho Bureau, the Bloomberg Bureau?
0: No, have you been
2: off right of Black River? It's unbelievable. Fly fishing. I mean, they actually fresh fish and stuff.
0: What, Stacey, can you explain on a Friday why you and I are pasty white and Damien and Max are tanned and rested?
5: Yeah, I don't know. I mean, we're not supposed to go outside because of the bad air quality. Yeah, I don't know.
0: What are you guys doing next week? Are you working? Are you taking? Is it like a French thing where you're taking all of July and August off?
6: No, we never stop.
0: What do you got next?
6: What do we have next, Stacey? Well, we just posted an episode. We talked about the World Cup and the final that's coming up this weekend. We also talked about Business Week's grift issue, which, you know, has a whole bunch of stories about schemes and scams and alleged scams.
0: Who's on the cover?
6: It is a conceptual cover, Tom.
0: I'll bet it was. This is great. Everybody's business. Go away. Stacey Vanek Smith and Matt Chaffin. I can't say enough about the eclectic nature. Oh, yes.
2: I brought Reese's you guys peanut butter cup. He's not going to split it with me. Tom's going to eat it all.
0: You're missing the joy.
2: I'm not going to get one of those.
0: It's lighter than it was in my youth. Unfortunately, there's only 2 Reese's cups here. One for me, one for Damien. Guess who loses? With our news in New York City, here's Michael Barr.
7: Hundreds of wildfires burning across Canada and parts of Minnesota is again making for hazardous conditions across the Midwest and Northeast, on top of air quality alerts. Bloomberg meteorologist Rob Carolyn has more.
8: Areas of moderate to dense wildfire smoke continue to stretch from the western Great Lakes across portions of the Ohio River Valley and into the mid-Atlantic states. We're looking at numerous air quality advisories from New York State, New Jersey, back across Virginia, Wisconsin, into parts of the Dakotas and Minnesota. This will continue to be a problem as wildfires continue to rage across parts of eastern Minnesota and also in parts of Ontario. I'm Rob Carolyn, Bloomberg Radio.
7: In last night's primetime address, President Trump accused Beijing of carrying out the largest compromise of election data in history during the 2020 U.S. presidential election. That is at odds with previous assessments by U.S. intelligence agencies. A second day of confirmation hearings for Attorney General nominee Todd Blanche, with a focus on survivors of convicted sex offender Jeffrey Epstein's abuse. Bloomberg's Amy Morris reports from Washington.
9: The Senate Judiciary Committee heard witness testimony from Danny Bensky, an Epstein survivor and sexual assault victims advocate. She spoke against Blanche's confirmation, claiming he had refused to speak to her and other survivors for months.
10: He simply ignored us for the last 8 months. Crime victims deserve better from the nation's highest level of law enforcement officials.
9: Republican Senator Tom Tillis says he will require Blanche to sit down with the victims.
11: I expect that meeting to occur before I'm willing to vote out of this committee. And I'm trying to get to yes But this is a very important part of getting to yes.
9: Blanche will need every single Republican vote to pass that confirmation hearing. In Washington, Amy Morris, Bloomberg Radio.
7: At the British Open, Lucas Herbert leads at 9-under through 16. Global news 24 hours a day and whenever you want it with Bloomberg News Now. I'm Michael Barr, and this is Bloomberg. More now with Tom, Damian, and Alexis.
0: Michael Barr, thanks so much. News you can use, folks. I just taste-tested the Stacey Vanek Smith gift, tribute of a Reese's Peanut Butter Cup, and I can assure you it's not the same as our youth. They're smaller, and Michael Barr, they're thinner than we remember.
7: I remember the chunky bar.
0: The chocolate bar. She gave me a Reese's Peanut Butter Cup, and while you were doing the news, I took a bite.
7: Oh, that's because there's just two left, I see.
0: They're gone. They're way gone. But they're just not the same as they used to be. What is not the same is the market. The NASDAQ is a negative 2%, down 568 points. NASDAQ 100 Dow deteriorates, down 1%, negative 73. The VIX up 1.88 points, 18.61, some stress in equities. I'm having trouble talking here because of my...

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2: Good morning, everyone. Paul Sweeney on assignment. Damian Sassar with us this morning. You keep looking at the smoke thing. Are you waiting? Like if we get below a certain AQI, you dash to the golf course?
3: Well, that's exactly right. I mean, I can't golf in this weather. Are you crazy? It's like a death wish. It's terrible out there.
2: We'll have to see. Right now, Stock Movers, it's a podcast, and there are a lot of stocks moving for Friday.
4: There certainly are. You know what? With the bad air quality, you could just stay in and watch some Netflix. It might help the stock because the stock is down 11.5%
2: this morning. And way down from the peaky.
4: Way down. I mean, over the past year, it's down about 41%. Wow. And there's been this ongoing fear on the part of investors that growth is topping out. So Netflix says it expects revenue and profit gains to slow in the third quarter, forecasting revenue growth of 11.7%. You might say that's pretty good, but it's actually the smallest year-on-year increase of any quarter since late 2023. Now, on the call yesterday, Netflix executives said the company still has room for growth. They said, look, we only make up 5% of TV market share globally. It's funny, when they put it into those terms, right, you understand just how small Netflix is sort of in this landscape of how we watch and consume television. But revenue rose 13%, net income up 9%, in line with estimates. But that's thanks and really in part to recent price increases and growth in advertising. And also making news on Netflix, the streamer says it's going to begin releasing its viewership report annually rather than twice a year.
2: Yeah, I saw that. I think Geetha was cautious, to say the least.
3: Yeah, no, I mean, I think, I think the stock price kind of reflects the fact that there's been some pent up kind of hype going around. And look, justifiably so. I mean, the company's done great. Its stock price is finally feeling it.
4: And it's got so much more competition than it did when it first started out.
2: That, to me, is the big thing. What do you got next?
4: SpaceX. Got to talk about it.
2: Thank you.
4: The stock fell yesterday and closed below $4 below its IPO price of $134. So the company canceled a test flight for its Starship rocket. That's because an engine ignition failure. And CEO Elon Musk said on X that SpaceX will replace two Raptor engines, and he's now targeting a new launch for early next week. But the stock is down another 4% in
2: the
4: pre-market.
2: It's the way it's down. It's a series of lower lows, lower highs. It's, you know, at a 131 close, we're enjoying 125 right now.
4: And, you know, it was added to the NASDAQ 100. Just very, very recently, and that's not giving the stock a lift. And if anything, that's what's helping to push the NASDAQ 100 futures even lower this morning.
2: You got one more quick?
4: Yeah, Yum Brands. I just want to get this out there quickly. The stock isn't moving much on this news, but U.S. regulators tracing a parasite outbreak to shredded iceberg lettuce served at Taco Bell restaurants, identifying a single supplier as the apparent source. So Evercore cutting third quarter same-store sales estimates for Yum Brands because of that CDC news.
2: 170 to 152, you know, basically over the lettuce thing.
4: Absolutely.
3: And spill over into Sweet Greens and Chipotle, I'm sure.
4: I'm glad you mentioned that. I saw that.
3: You know, I hope my son doesn't have Chipotle for lunch. Jack, if you're listening.
2: What's the average salad at, like, the salad places around 731 Lexington Avenue?
4: Oh, my gosh, about like $17.
3: $27?
2: $17.
3: $27 for a Kale Caesar.
4: For some greens
2: with or without parasites?
3: Extra croutons. Thank
4: you. $17
2: for salad.
4: This is why a lot of people opt to bring their own lunch to work.
3: What happened to all the anchovies?
2: Wow. Yeah, the anchovies kill the parasites. It'll be great. Alexis Christophers, thank you for that. Stock Movers, it's a podcast. We do it numerous times a day. Nathan Hager, his is pretty good.
3: Yeah, he's okay.
2: You know, it's not like Alexis, but it's good. We'll have to see.
4: You're going to make Nathan get mad at me and keep saying that.
3: He brings a lot of energy early in the morning.
2: He does bring energy.
3: I like him.
2: You look at the tape. I mean, equities here. And Dan Curtis just put out a brilliant note on Apple. And it's all about the free cash flow. Thank you for Dan for doing it.
3: Dan
2: we're featuring the Stones. The video's great. In the Stars. It's like the album of the decade. Steve Jordan, everyone. It's just killer.

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7: Good morning, everyone. Tom Keene, Paul Sweeney, Michael Barr, Alexis Christophorus, Damien Sassauer in for Mr. Sweeney today, which is a good and wonderful thing. Going to go out to Chicago in a moment, really get the pulse of Chicago in the heartland here. Also, I guess we'll have to talk about the smoke as well. Futures negative 76. It's not because of Canadian and Minnesota fires. It's because of the Netflix flyer out there. You know, I read a couple of the earnings summaries this morning, and you mentioned it with a guest here just moments ago. Volatility is in order.
8: No, absolutely. Well, look, I mean, just the fact that many of the traditional gauges aren't really picking up on what the real man is feeling, the real practitioner in the market with regard to volatility in both fixed income and equities is really something. The one area, though, that volatility has really yet to show up is foreign exchange currencies.
7: Well, I see that. And this is a stable dollar here. I got DXY like a rock at 100. Why?
8: Well, I think, you know, one of our guests earlier just mentioned it, right? This is a multi-quarter trend, what we're seeing here about this dollar debasement trade. Obviously, the central bank and the foreign bid has not been there for U.S. Treasuries of late, and so that's kind of weighing on the dollar here. I mean, look, in a world where we just had a Mideast crisis and an oil supply shock, and the dollar's barely right up on the year, maybe a percent now, it's like a, you know, shaking a stick at something.
7: Some people talking about diesel. I saw helium shortages is, well, Brent crude up $2.45, rounded up $87 a barrel. Bloomberg Surveillance this morning across America, around the world. 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And we thank them for their support as well. You know, I look at where we are. And I think what we'll do is we'll do Alexis here in a bit. We need to get an address here of the Midwest of America. Ted Koenig owns the high ground here with Monroe Capital, all of his charitable efforts out in Chicago. Ted, what is the key distinction right now between Chicago and what we see on the East Coast?
9: Well, it's hot. It's hot here, and we've got a lot of haze from the fires up in Canada. So Chicago's not used to dealing with Canadian fire haze. The market is interesting. Chicago's more the background. The Midwest is more the background of the U.S. economy. It's not affected as much by a lot of the chip making and a lot of the AI businesses that you see on the coast. We tend to be more stable, more non-cyclical in terms of the economy. But like everybody else, there's concern. There's concern with, you know, with software. There's concern with inflation. There's concern with wages, and margins are under pressure.
8: Well, you talk, you know, look, I mean, reality is Monroe Capital, what you specialize in is private credit, but it's misunderstood, right? There's a lot of different ways of structuring a loan, right? I mean, in specialized areas such as asset-based finance and real estate credit. I mean, there's just a lot of ways to spread the risk around. But talk to us a little bit about some of the underlying liquidity concerns that are kind of, you know, impacting the market, the fact that, you know, investors are trying to pull their money out, they're being gated. I mean, is this a concern for you?
9: No, good question. Private credit is the largest single private asset class today. It's probably close to $3 trillion. It'll be $5 trillion in 2 years. It's lending. It's good old-fashioned lending. Buyout lending, growth capital lending, real estate lending, and institutional investors have come into this space in a big way over the last 15 years. What happened about 5 years ago is individual investors, high net worth investors, found it. And they were sold the product in a wrapper. that was a semi-liquid wrapper. And that means that people could put money in like a checking account, put it in one day and try and take it out the next day. As long as the market was growing and more money was coming in than less money, it was easy because people could get their money out. Institutions invested for long-term periods and didn't have those wrappers where you came in and out. They committed for 5, 7, 10 years. So it was long-term capital. Individual investors rushed to put money in the asset class. And then over the last year, war, M&A issues, software, AI, there's been a big concern with investors wanting to try and get money out. And they all flew out at the same time. And when they flew out, pressure was put on the asset class. Funds gated, like you said, at 5%, which was a structural matter, and investors couldn't get their money out. And it caused more investors to try and get out. So we see it's really a bifurcated time period. Institutional investors are putting more in. Money's coming in aggressively because institutional investors like the yield. Individual investors got concerned because they couldn't get their money out, so they are all rushed out.
7: Okay, so how's this going to play out? I mean, if I got retail obviously wanting to exit, are you telling me institutional is going to follow on and also want to exit?
9: No, institutional is staying in. Those are closed-end funds that are seven-year terms. There's no way institutional investors exit. And actually, the opportunity is better today. We're seeing 25 to 50 basis points better returns right now because of the stress. So institutional investors are getting more. What we're seeing is retail investors still need to invest. We're seeing them come into other products, asset-backed lending, real estate lending, like you said, independent sponsor lending. So other products other than the direct lending, big ticket LBOs.
7: Okay, I got one final question, Ted. Your philanthropy in Chicago is, folks, I think of John Gray at Blackstone is what it's equivalent to. It's amazing how coming out of Indiana, you arc across all of what Illinois is doing. One of the great medical experiments in the nation, you're on the board of the Northwestern Medical Group. This is a 13-year experiment, folks, to roll up medicine. Has that been successful, Ted Koenig?
9: Yeah, in Chicago, it's been very successful. Northwestern now covers, Northwestern Hospital, which is one of the top five hospitals in the country, covers all areas of the greater metropolitan Chicago area, north suburbs, south suburbs, west suburbs. And through delivery and through consolidation, they're able to, you know, deliver superior products and services and still maintain a cost containment.
7: I mean, it's just an incredible experiment. Thank you for that. Ted Koenig, thank you so much. Chairman, CEO of Monroe Capital there. Not enough time on private credit. But Damian, Paul and I feel strongly that we've underplayed it. There's so many other narratives out there. If there weren't all these other narratives like the war, private credit would be front and center.
8: Well, I really wanted to ask Ted what his thoughts were about the Chicago Bears leaving and moving to Indiana.
7: I agree.
8: I mean, the Indiana Bears.
7: That's my fault.
8: Happened there? I mean, somebody missed the boat there. I know.
7: I mean, it'd be like the New York teams moving to New Jersey. It would be just terrible.
8: Right, exactly. What do you have to do?
7: It would be terrible.
8: The New Jersey Jets.
7: From the Interactive Broker Studios, the Bloomberg Business Flash to save the show. Here's Alexis Christophorus.
10: All right, guys. The semiconductor sell-off appears to be going from bad to worse this morning as traders continue to fall out of love with the chip companies powering the AI boom. We've got shares of Intel, Micron, and AMD all lower pre-market amid mounting skepticism about the sustainability of the AI trade. Taking a look at the Philadelphia Semiconductor Index, it has tumbled 19% from its June high. It is still up, though, about 68% so far this year. Here's how things are shaking out in the pre-market. S&P futures down 82.5 points, or 1%. Dow futures now down 500 points, a loss of 1%. NASDAQ 100 futures down nearly 600 points, or more than 2%. We've got oil on the rise. Brent crude up 3%, $86.67 a barrel. West Texas Intermediate crude up 3% at $81.39 a barrel. And we've got the Bloomberg Dollar Spot Index up 0.1% at 12%. 12.17.93. Shares of Netflix, big loser on the day, down more than 11% after forecasting a second straight quarter of slowing sales growth. And PayPal's board views Stripe and Advent's $53 billion takeover offer as inadequate, according to Reuters. We'll see if they come back and sweeten the pot. Bitcoin down 2% at $62,803, and spot gold now sitting at $39.69 the ounce. That's a Bloomberg Business Flash. Back over to Tom and Damian.
7: Thank you, Alexis. Greatly appreciated. This is fabulous. This is like a great summer Friday conversation. With the Commercial Real Estate Finance Council, Lisa Pendergast has just awesome experience. Yeah. On real estate, president and CEO. Why don't you bring her in? I mean, I look out the window and I can go, that one's bankrupt, that one's bankrupt, that building went under. It's really pretty. It's
11: not
7: challenging.
11: A pretty picture.
7: Fortunately, I'm doing that with a martini in my hand.
8: Well, Tom, we have to preface this interview by first of all, thanking Lisa for her years of service to CREFC. I mean, Lisa's retiring. Did you know that?
7: No, I did not know.
8: She's retiring.
7: She's too young to retire.
8: I know. That's what I've been saying to her. She must have something big planned on. But no, I mean, Lisa, we had Troy Gajewski on earlier in the show, and, you know, he's talking about every single asset class agnostic, unconstrained. Where do you want to put your money? Commercial real estate. So talk to us a little bit about the state of the CRE market right now from your perspective.
11: Sure. You know, from an asset class perspective, we still are very much focused on office as being sort of the concern, if you will. But we are seeing some sort of signs of life in the office markets. I think what we're finding, too, from talking to those developers and owners of office assets, they're definitely moving toward making this a kind of almost a workplace, fun, entertaining kind of thing, sort of. And that's helping. But nonetheless, I think the office market still has a good way to go before it fully recovers. And if it ever does fully recover in the way in which we who grew up in the 70s, the 80s and 90s and the 2000s understood the office sector to look like. You know, having said that, though, I think generally speaking, what we're finding is that a lot of these loans are being given more and more time. When I think about it from my sort of world,
8: duration,
11: which is the debt funds, I mean, the debt side of the business. The reality is that, you know, we're extending a lot of those loans that are coming due. I think the biggest significant challenge is that we are seeing loans that are coming due at a 4% mortgage rate.
8: Yeah.
11: And they are going to 6 and higher. And so to me, the challenge there is that not only have you seen degradation in the valuation of your asset, but now you're also seeing, you know, sort of just impediment as it relates to how you're going to refinance this loan. And so many cases we've seen, as I said, the loan extensions have been helpful. And I suspect that we'll continue to see that until the rate environment changes.
8: So talk to us about some of those other sectors. I mean, I'm thinking industrial, multifamily. I mean, you mentioned the experiential element to real estate, which is really taking grip of everything. Talk to us about hospitality. I mean, are those sectors healthy?
11: Hospitality is doing okay. You know, I'm just looking at, you know, sort of we focus on oftentimes, you know, from a hospitality perspective, we see it holding its own. You know, from our perspective, there's a bunch of maturities coming in the next couple of years. 2026 is huge. We have $875 billion in loans coming due. Mm-hmm. And a good portion of that is in the various sectors being.
7: I don't care. Can you get me a reservation at Rouse?
11: Where do you want to go? Let me know.
7: Rouse. It's like Rouse. You know, that's what matters. I look at this, Lisa, and of course, the headline, the emotion here in New York City is like 10 blocks south of me, 8 blocks south of me, where we're doing an office to residential redo in the old Pfizer building. Mm-hmm. And it's a disaster. I'm not going to sugarcoat it like politicians have to. This thing is a huge worry. What does it mean for the office market if we're screwing up the first big office to residential construction effort?
11: Yeah. I mean, I'm not sure if it's as negative as you're suggesting, but
8: yeah,
11: to the extent
8: so
11: that there are.
7: Would you let your kids go in that building right now?
8: Not right now.
7: No. Okay, thank you. Continue.
11: Once completed, I do think that I always worry about how do we deal with this sort of defunct office, these office assets, and converting them to something, multifamily potentially. You know, if you think about it, the plumbing, all of the sort of mechanics of an office property kind of work on a multifamily side as well. You know, you still have, you know, the things that you need to convert that to multifamily. Is it easy? Is it inexpensive? Is it challenging? Permitting, all of that is extremely challenging, and yet we're starting to see more and more. I don't think it's a disaster. I think it depends on, you know, who you speak to and what assets and what properties and what builder you're dealing with. But to me, it's a one opportunity to do something with those office properties.
7: Explain to me the high-end K-shaped economy here. When I drive to work, you know, if I have the Bentley, I go down Lexington. But usually if it's Uber, I'm going down Fifth Avenue, Damien.
8: Yeah.
7: And I turn left on 59th Street, and related as a hole in the ground behind the GM building. Is that the next 5 years' future? Is all the fancy people are building fancy skyscrapers?
11: I mean, I don't think there's sufficient space, honestly, to do that. And yet I consider that to be something that many of the large office property owners, for example, are very much pursuing recently. Well, right? So you're seeing a ton of it.
8: So, Lisa, I'd like to ask you a question about, you know, some of the biggest, you know, private credit players, CRE players out there. I'm thinking the Apollos, the Ares, the, you know, all these guys, and there are plenty more. But it's this back leverage which has me questioning. You know, if you just look at, you know, the links they have to the big banks and how, you know, big banks are funding their ability to do development and do new construction. And now you look at some of the bank balance sheets and the fact they're going to have to buy more treasuries that may crowd out some of the lending that they can do to some of these higher risk elements, areas in the market. Is that a concern for you? Do you see that being a problem for some of the players, their inability to source the capital necessary to actually to build?
11: I think one of the securitization sides of that, and that discussion is an important one, is that we have this CRE CLO marketplace that has really grown significantly since first introduced not many years ago.
8: Right.
11: So we're seeing already year to date around 26, 27 billion in CRE CLOs. That's the funding mechanism for the debt funds, right, in many ways. And so there has become, and very quickly, this ecosystem that allows them to finance themselves via the CLO marketplace. And what we've found, it's a floating rate market exclusively. And so you see a lot of these folks who need floating rate, you know, kind of capital investing in the CLO marketplace.
7: Sounds like we've become London. Thank you so much, Lisa Pendergast.
8: Lisa, have a great retirement.
7: CRE Finance Council's Executive Director. We're going to pull you out of retirement here.
11: That's good. I'm looking forward to be a better golfer.
7: 3-4 weeks as well. Lisa, thank you so much. The Bloomberg Surveillance this morning. It's brought to you, we could say, by Golden Crest Metals. 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He's never going to retire. With our news in New York City, here's Michael Barr.
12: Thank you very much, Tom. During his primetime address, President Donald Trump accused China of interfering with U.S. elections in 2020, claiming the Chinese government stole voter files, including names, addresses, and other sensitive data. China punched back today with a foreign ministry spokesman calling President Trump's allegations purely fabricated. Jennifer Lawless, professor of politics at the University of Virginia.
13: My reaction to the speech was that it was a lot of nothing and no new information. It's the same kinds of broad, vague claims that we've been hearing since the 2020 election. And to do it during prime time is dangerous, and it really sows a lot of doubt into the election system.
12: Professor Jennifer Lawless. President Trump also called for Congress to pass the Save America Act to require proof of citizenship for voter registration. He criticized California's June primary, inferring without evidence that the prolonged count was due to manipulations of the count.
14: California's recent election for mayor of L.A. and governor was held on June 2nd, a long time ago, but it was just completed a few days ago on July 10th, think of that, much more than 1 month. Took a month to count the votes. I wonder what they were doing.
12: U.S. regulators traced a parasite outbreak to shredded iceberg lettuce served at Taco Bell restaurants, identifying a single supplier as the apparent source. The Centers for Disease Control and Prevention issued a food safety alert advising consumers not to eat the ingredient at Taco Bell restaurants in Indiana, Kentucky, Michigan, Ohio, and West Virginia. Dr. Joel Kammeyer is an infectious disease specialist.
15: Every day, it's an additional 500 to 600 cases per day. And so we're waiting to see if this is the end and whether we have, you know, some light at the end of the tunnel.
16: The CDC has reported nearly 7,000 cases of the illness in 34 states. During round two of the British Open, Lucas Herbert leads at 9-under through 17. Global news, 24 hours a day, and whenever you want it with Bloomberg News Now. I'm Mike LaBarre, and this is Bloomberg. Tom, Damian, and Alexis.
7: Mike LaBarre, thanks so much. Markets on the move now. We look at equities, bonds, currencies, commodities. That dollar with a bid now, there is this little tinge of flight to quality here this morning. The euro, 114.26. In oil, out over $2. Brent crude, rounded up, an 87 handle, $2.38. West Texas, $81 a barrel, up $2.50. Bitcoin's not giving me much love this morning, 62,000. In the equity deterioration that Alexis has talked about all morning, I now have NASDAQ 100 down 2%. The Dow down 508 points on futures. SPX negative 85 as we go to the opening. And Damian, you see it with a too big figure Friday move on the VIX 19.03.
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2: Good morning. Futures negative 90, and they deteriorate right now. NASDAQ on a solid 2.2%. The VIX on 2.42 points. 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And I can do a gold quote here as well. Under 4,000. 3972 on gold this morning. David Sassauer and Tom Keene get the market opening. We're going to dash.
3: Who needs gold anymore? Down 7% this year, huh?
2: Yeah, it's a big debate. I mean, Noriel's on the show at 12 noon today. Bloomberg Money. Ooh. It's all fired up about gold. Ross Mayfield with us right now, investment strategist at Baird. Ross, I love your note where you say, okay, they're selling this, but they're not running from the market. Describe.
4: Yeah, so the S&P is within 1% of the all-time high, and the momentum index is down some 25%. So you've had this big rotation out of the darlings of the first half, and there's a lot there to pick up the slack. You know, equal weights near an all-time high, small caps near an all-time high, and it's, you know, some defensives, and that's to be expected. You know, healthcare, utilities catching a bid, but financials, industrials doing well. You don't see that if it's a, you know, investors fleeing the asset class because they're worried more of a rotation, which, you know, I think is healthy. So we'll take it.
2: It's healthy, and it's not a correction, is it? I mean, we're just simply on a blended basis. There's a lot of carnage out there, but we're nowhere near, like, quote unquote, a correction.
4: No, not even close. I mean, the one thing you could worry about is, you know, where's the leverage in the system? And if there's enough of a momentum unwind, do leveraged players, you know, have to start selling other things, you know, to meet margin calls or whatever it is? So maybe there's some technical pressure down the pipe. But again, the indexes are within 1% or 2% of an all-time high. I mean, they'll be down a little bit today. But yeah, correction, not even close. Rotation, healthy consolidation, whatever you want to call it. It's not a reason to get scared of things here.
3: Well, Ross, let's talk about, you know, rotation, right? I mean, let's talk about those factors that do drive the equity market, low vol, value, growth. You tell me, through the second half of this year, which of those factors do you expect to do the best?

0: I think value
1: quality.
0: could catch a bid, right? I think financials, industrials, some of those classic value stocks, energy is obviously going to move with oil, but that's been good lately. To me, the strength or the robustness of that move depends on what happens in Iran. If we get yields down and oil down, I think value has legs. If we don't, it's more of a mixed bag.
2: Okay, for us, we've all got experience here. Henry's in the studio today, rocking. He listens every morning. Henry's 10. For the kids out there, Ross, how do you begin to learn about your game with all these different narratives going on? What's your advice to Henry about starting an investment account?
0: Well, I would say get started now, Henry. The best time to buy stocks was 10 years ago. The next best time is today. I think this is a perfect time to learn about stocks because we're about to enter an earnings season where the thing that really drives stocks over the long term takes center stage. A lot of times it's easy to forget what the main driver of stock prices is, and we're about to see a great quarter of earnings. So, Henry, pay attention to what these companies are saying because that's the game.
2: Yeah, I'm reading the House of Fidelity, Justin Baer's great, great book. And Damien, there's always an excuse to say no, right?
1: Well, I mean, there is always an excuse to say no. I think you're making a good point here, Ross, about position sizing, or at least that's the way I'm reading what you're saying, right? I mean, you can take risk in this market, but it's about, it's about how you position within the broader portfolio. And, if instead of getting defensive outright and buying, I don't know, what are defensive sectors? Staples, utilities, energy, to a lesser extent, maybe you just have to kind of, take a little bit off the table here.
0: Yeah. And one of the things we've been talking about to clients is, there's a lot of passive investors out there who might not know how concentrated their portfolios have gotten, and especially in the AI trade. And so it's a good time to be proactive about looking to those other sectors. It's not necessarily a repudiation of AI trade, but more just, as you mentioned, kind of risk management, diversification. And I think a lot of people don't know how concentrated the S&P is, even if it's, talked about all the time.
1: Even global stocks, right? I mean, even internationally, right? You can make an argument like what we're seeing in China with their stock market is heavily tied to the AI trade.
0: 100%. I mean, the EM indexes now are so weighted in China, Korea, and Taiwan that they're basically AI indexes. They're not plays on, demographic growth or stronger economic growth in the emerging market world. So you just have to know what you own. And then, like you said, size those positions accordingly and kind of just play the game. Risk management is important here.
2: With Baird, Ross Mayfield with us this morning. Thank you so much for the brief. Think of the comments. We'll get to Henry here in a moment. You and I are going to talk about the kids and education and finance as well. We need an education right now with futures really quite ugly. S&P futures at negative 91. The Dow clocks in negative 500. NASDAQ down 2.3%. As well, the ringing opening bell. Do you know why they're ringing the opening bell? Henry toughed it out and came in amid the smoke this morning. Alexis Christophorus with the market opening for Henry. H10.
3: All right. Thanks a lot, Tom. And you're right. Not a pretty picture here to start our Friday morning. Looks like a lot of investors deciding not to hold on to stocks ahead of the weekend. S&P 500 down 89 points out of the gate. Dow Jones Industrial Average down 535 points to 52,036. NASDAQ 100 is now down 466 points, or about 2% here in the first minutes of trading. Once again, it is the chip stocks leading this market. Meantime, oil is higher. Brent crude up 3%, $86.72 a barrel. West Texas Intermediate crude up 3.33% now at $81.62 a barrel. Bloomberg Dollar Spot Index up 0.1%, $12.1794. Japanese yen slightly lower, 162.44 against the U.S. dollar. Yields are lower. The 2-year, 4.13%. 10-year down 2 basis points at 4.52%. And the 30-year down 2 basis points at 5.05%. Bitcoin losing 2% at $62,835. Spot gold down 1/3% at $39.65. I'm looking at Netflix, guys, and it is a loser here right at the start, down 12% after the streaming company reported its weakest revenue growth in years. That's your Bloomberg opening bell report, Tom and Damien.
2: And what's great is Henry told his parents to sell Netflix about 3 weeks ago. That really worked out. Damien Sassauer and Tom Kinnear. Okay, Korea.
1: Yeah.
2: Okay, most people like me really don't understand the moonshot. If I do a log regression in the KOSPI, Mm-hmm. I'm out 9 standard deviations up moonshot.
1: Right.
2: It's supposed to pull back, right?
1: Well, the KOSPI is really 2 stocks, Tom. We know this. It's SK Hynix and it's Samsung. And basically, this is the interesting statistic for me. If you look at the KOSPI, it's fallen by 5% or more 14 times this year alone. This only occurred 4 times over the last previous 5 years from 2020 to 2025. Just to show you what these single stock leveraged ETFs are doing to the market. When I say a single stock leveraged ETF, that's an ETF that basically owns, I guess, a total return swap with a bank that's giving it exposure to shares of SK Hynix, but like 3 or 4 or 5 times SK Hynix. So it's a total return swap.
2: How do you respond to a Korea moonshot that hasn't even pulled back to the medium-term moving average, let alone gone down to the support of the long-term moving average? I mean, they're supposed to correct, right?
1: No, you hike rates, which is what the Bank of Korea did this week, right? I mean, they hiked rates. I mean, markets are closed today. I mean, the won is just off its highest in 2 months off the back of that, you know, rate hike. And I expect more to come through. I mean, look, if you look at forwards, South Korea is and what has been one of the markets where, you know, rightly so, you know, analysts and strategists felt they were going to have to hike sooner rather than later, and now we're starting to see a bit of that. The question is just how far do they go? And I think a lot of that has to do with these leveraged single stock ETFs and the volatility around the KOSPI.
2: I mean, SpaceX is printing a 125.83. I mean, you and I have been here before where this is bubbly season. There's this effervescence to say.
1: Where do you bucket SpaceX? I mean, what kind of sec? I mean, it's, you know, it's amazing because you're going to group it within all the tech stuff, but it's hard to put my finger on it. I mean, but then again, what do I know? Neo Cloud firms, what are those? What are photonic product firms like Lumentum? I mean, come on. I don't really know.
2: We don't. Well, I agree with you. Is it the silly season for you? Like day to day, you know, in your environs, are people like giddy and all that?
1: They are. And rightfully so, because with volatility suppressed like this, it really is a coupon clipping game. And so carry works best in emerging markets. And so, you know, for those with the foresight to invest in the asset class, they've been rewarded. But don't look now. EM locals down on the year. EM credit, while it's up small, spreads are starting to widen here off of this AI stuff, and especially investment grade and all the supply.
2: I just figured this out. You're living out in your Coop Cooper, right?
1: Yeah.
2: I mean, your friends and neighbors. I mean, you're living out with Andrew Cooper, right?
1: Well, that's where. Yeah, I mean, I guess you could say Rybrook is a little bit of a hybrid between Greenwich and Rye, but no, really, I had the pleasure. I was out last week of going out east, going out to Watermill, going out to the Hamptons, Tom. And let me tell you something. It is lovely out there. We got a parking pass for the summer for Village of Southampton. I went to some of the beaches I'd never been to. It's not just about Cooper's Beach, Tom.
2: Right.
1: It's Little Plains. It's Gin. It's Cottage Beach.
2: I mean, it's Mike's amazing. Lobster and
1: I didn't get out that far. We went to Boswick's. I wasn't going all the way out there. Boswick's was okay. A little disappointing.
2: Doug Cass is embarrassing. He's there like 5 days a week.
1: Unbelievable, these guys.
2: Chowing it down. $42 for a cold lobster roll.
1: Warm lobster roll.
2: Not warm. Down -485. NASDAQ down 2.2%. We're open for trading from New

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1: Coming up on 940 on Wall Street, I'm Alexis Christophorus. 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A steep sell-off in chip stocks today. That is gathering steam, driving the group toward a bear market on worries that the artificial intelligence spending spree is becoming harder to justify. We've got the Philadelphia Semiconductor Index down nearly 20% from its recent peak. That would define a bear market. Chip stocks leading the way south. Micron Technology down 4.5%. Marvel Technology down 4.5%. AMD sliding about 7% at the moment. And this is forcing the NASDAQ Composite down 563 points or more than 2%. The S&P 500 is down 89 points or more than 1%. And we've got the Dow Jones Industrial Average down 0.4% or 217 points. Switching over to the oil pits, Brent crude is at $86.63 a barrel, up 2.3%. WTI crude up more than 3% now at $81.49 the barrel. And the Bloomberg Dollar Spot Index up 0.1% at $12.1762. Taking a look at some stocks in the news today, SpaceX set to wipe out $1 trillion from its peak value after a 38% drop. We have got SpaceX down more than 5.3% right now, trading at $123.55. Remember, the stock IPO'd recently at $135. Other stocks on the news today, Netflix down nearly 11% on concerns about a slowdown in revenue growth. Many analysts believe it may have peaked. That's your Bloomberg Business Flash. Tom and Damian.
2: Alexis, thanks so much. I have been waiting for this about 2 years ago. And what happens is I'm bombarded by, obviously, people want to be on the show because they know you're listening and watching and all that. And like every 2 years ago, somebody shows up and I'm like, really? So out of Yale University a bunch of years ago, the budget lab at Yale shows up and it's like, Damien, you're kidding me. They're like, brilliant. Here's the new budget lab at Yale. It's the Anderson Institute for Finance and Economics. And they get Fabio Natalucci out of the IMF.
3: That's right.
2: And they stole, I say stole, from Bloomberg, our arch Fed reporter, Craig Torres.
3: Yeah, I know.
2: They stole him. It was like Mookie going to the Dodgers. They stole Craig Torres at Anderson.
3: Well, Fabio Natalucci, CEO for the Anderson Institute, you know, former deputy director of the financial Global Financial Stability Report. I mean, that was you at the IMF. So talk to us a little bit about your newest piece, Chips and Tokens of the Fault Line. Talk to us about that dichotomy between China and the U.S. But more importantly, talk to us about the dependencies between the two.
4: Yeah, so we're trying to think about a framework, right? We are in a big regime change, and how to frame this for investors. And markets are not really good at pricing discontinuities in regime change. So the way we look at this, there's a competition between two hegemons, the U.S. and China. And they're playing both in the real economy and the finance world. And the equivalent that we have in mind was the Cold War mutually assured destruction, right? You push it, push it, push it. You want to show you're able. You have enough weapons to do it, but you don't get to the finish line because you would both disappear. And the equivalent, this is the same in the economic field and in finance. So the U.S. has the AI chips as a tool. China has rare earths. And they put export control and a bunch of other restrictions, but never to the point to completely disentangle itself from themselves, from each other. That's kind of the equilibrium where we are, and it's a very unstable equilibrium. Right? We have seen China advance in AI in the last couple of days. The more you push that, the more you gain. You get to fragmentation, if you want. The fragmentation has a cost.
3: But what you mentioned in your piece is, what do you watch, right? And in addition to those obvious things, rare earths and China's chip stack, you actually layer in some very interesting things, one of which is RMB convertibility. Talk to us about why would Beijing, you know, remove its managed peg, you know, to the dollar? I mean, what's the benefit? What would drive it to do that?
4: Yeah, so it's a competition in the finance where the U.S. has private money, which is essentially stable coin, right? It's an attempt to continue the dominance of the U.S. dollar in the digital space.
3: Mm-hmm.
4: And China and other countries are going with central bank digital currencies, in this case the RMB, trying to set up a network of payments where actually China can extend the dominance of their
3: And are we currency. Seeing that in the real world right now? I mean, are oil contracts being priced in RMB?
4: I don't think you see that. You can look at that central bank FX reserve, FX trading, a number of measures that the dollar is still dominant.
2: Right. I have to interrupt you. This is a great conversation. Fabio Natalucci with us, but the markets move seismically now. I've got a NASDAQ down near 3%, 2.7%. It deteriorates off futures 6 minutes ago. SpaceX has just brokered through a 125 down to a 124. I'm going to get a 123 on SpaceX here before Damian checks his golf schedule. Philadelphia semi-index is down 5.3% this morning. With Fabio, Fabio, I'm still going to say, with Fabio Natalucci, the founder of the Green Book at the IMF, Damian Sessauer.
3: So I guess it's great to talk about the Global Financial Stability Report in lieu of what we're seeing here this morning, Fabio. I mean, look, equities were just off all-time highs. So, you know, a little bit of a bloodletting here to me is not anything major, but maybe it is. I mean, what do you think about the AI trade? I mean, there's been a lot of money made. There's certainly being a lot of money lost today. You know, does it still have legs? I mean, talk to us about, you know, what's still there and what's real and what's not.
4: I think what concerned me here is not the valuation change, right? So it's almost like comparing like the dot-com bubble and bust with 2008. What made 2008 so pernicious for financial markets and from a financial stability perspective was that there was debt in the game. And we're starting to see actually the hyperscaler and the AI ecosystem starting to bring more debt, right? So free cash flow is not enough. When you bring debt into the picture, then it becomes much more concerning from a financial stability perspective. Look at the CDS of the hyperscaler. They are starting to rise not just for the investment grade, but also like Oracle's and SpaceX.
2: What's it like working with Craig Torres?
4: Craig is a great, great guy. It's an exchange of idea, and he's trying to convince him that I'm right, and he thinks that he's right. And so
2: Craig, exactly.
4: That's Craig.
2: When you're in a press conference, folks, it's like McKee, who took over the mantle from Craig Torres. When Craig would ask a question of the chairman, the whole room falls silent, and you can feel the chairman of the Federal Reserve, whoever it is, get nervous because it's Craig Torres.
4: So he interviewed me when I was at the IMF. I like him more now where I can work with him, actually, than when I was at the fund.
2: He was asking me questions. This is great. With Anderson, what's your goal for this year to get into the autumn season, all that? What is Anderson going to be doing this fall?
4: You got to be focused on digital finance. I think that's the next step of where financial markets are going, to tokenization of assets, but also in the geopolitical world. Again, this stablecoin versus...
2: Have your people talk to my people, but I would kill to get Fabio and Craig in here together. That would be just like lights out.
4: We have talked here and there, but I'm happy you come back.
2: Try. I mean, Craig and I haven't been on speaking terms for a decade, but other than that, it'd be great. Fabio Natalucci, thank you so much. With Anderson, the markets move. With our news in New York City, here's Michael Barr.
5: Smoke from hundreds of wildfires burning across Canada and parts of Minnesota is again making for hazardous conditions across the Midwest and Northeast. New York City Mayor Zoran Mamdani.
6: We are reaching into a level of air quality that is dangerous for every single New Yorker.
5: On top of air quality alerts, it's affecting airline travel as well. The FAA had to slow arrivals into Philadelphia International Airport, and pilots reported seeing thick ash in the air.
7: Yeah, it's adhering to the windshield. I've never seen it stick to the windshield like this.
5: Audio from ATC.com. The U.S. launched a sixth consecutive night of strikes against Iran. U.S. Central Command says American forces hit Iran's coastal surveillance and air defense sites. Iran responded by attacking U.S. bases in Kuwait, Jordan, and Bahrain. President Trump said in his primetime address to the nation that he is using federal power to secure elections from being stolen. President Trump announced documents now are available on the White House website to demonstrate the interference of foreign adversaries, including China, in U.S. elections.
8: U.S. spy agencies began learning about the compromise of voter registration files in 2020 when they discovered that tens of millions of voter data, think of that, tens of millions of voters' data in 18 states have been bought, stolen, or hacked by China.
5: Round two at the British Open today. Australian golfer Lucas Herbert matched the major championship scoring record in men's golf with an 8 under 62, missing a 5-foot par par butt, a putt on the final hole at Royal Birkdale that would have given him the record alone. Global news 24 hours a day and whenever you want it with Bloomberg News Now. I'm Michael Barr, and this is Bloomberg. More with Tom and Damian.
2: Michael Barr, thanks so much. Netflix down near 11%, 10.7% to the negative. SpaceX printed a 122.12, a 122.12. It's come back. 125-ish right now. SpaceX down 4.8%. Micron does the same, down 4.4%. Philly and the Sox, a negative 4.5%, and Apple lifts. Wow.
3: Wow.
2: It's been a huge, huge shift here. Yeah. Microsoft actually doing better over the last couple of days as well. The Dow fractionally lower, but the NASDAQ.

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1: Now, your three-day weather forecast on Bloomberg 99.1.
2: Hazy sun in the district in Baltimore through the rest of the day. It's warm, 90 to 95. Do keep in mind we're under an air quality alert for the remainder of the day. It'll be partly cloudy, 75 tonight. Tomorrow, partial sun, but showers and thunderstorms are possible tomorrow afternoon. Breezy, 90 to 95. Storms end tomorrow night, lows near 75. Sunshine Sunday, 85 to 90. I'm Rob Carolyn with your three-day forecast on Bloomberg 99.1.
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11: Good morning, everyone. Damien Sasser are helping out today. He doesn't see it here, but he saved me because I'm working with the Bloomberg Money team to get ready for the 12 noon show. Thank you for your interest on this. It's only because of one S. Fu, and she joins us right now. Scarlett, I love Luigi sent me your chart on expenses of older people versus something else. It's a brilliant chart.
12: Well, it's the expenses of Gen X people like Damien and myself, right? Because you're paying for college tuition and you're starting to pay for elderly care for your parents. And it's the rate of change for those prices. College tuition, believe it or not, the inflation rate has come down. Disinflation there.
11: A little bit. Don't get me going.
12: I know, but the actual amount is so massive that it doesn't really matter if it's coming down a bit, the rate of a change. But elderly care costs has been going up, and immigration is partly the reason why.
11: Our Bloomberg Money staff, they don't speak to me, folks. They only talk to the foo. And so, okay, we're doing the World Cup, right?
12: We are doing the World Cup this Sunday, 3 p.m. All the folks flying their helicopters and private jets to Teterboro and getting the limo ride up to the back.
13: I heard about this, by the way. Did you hear about how they get there? To avoid all this FIFA nonsense.
11: From Teterboro?
13: Yeah, they got to take a helicopter out, and then they get a private limo, which I think the limo itself costs something like $50,000.
12: Yeah, tens of thousands of dollars.
13: Tens of thousands for a limo ride from Teterboro to
12: But it's a direct route, right? They don't have to go through the cattle line.
13: It's like going a Delta One.
11: On the markets, what it means for retirement, Amanda Lynam will join us. She's been on fire at Goldman Sachs, published all over the place in the zeitgeist. And I just want to talk to her about where bonds fit in. Because until 3 days ago, I had an equity market that was golden.
12: You know, that's a really good point, because I was talking to someone in our makeup room and she said, why on earth would I ever want to buy bonds when I could just stay in stocks? Look at the returns in stocks. Then you look at what's going on in bonds. Nothing's happened over the last 5 years.
13: Amanda's the queen of credit. You got to ask her, you know, about the presence of Alphabet and Amazon, some of these big U.S.
11: tech
13: players in the IG bond market in places like the U.K. and Switzerland. There's a great article on the terminal.
11: Damien, we're doing personal finance retirement. And in wealth management.
12: Do individuals want to buy Google bonds for their portfolio?
11: They're exposed to them like an index fund. They're exposed to them. They bounced this week. I looked at the Amazon 50-year bond.
13: Still dragging down the indices.
11: It's down, but it's price up a little bit. SpaceX, are we SpaceX free today?
12: We're not SpaceX free because SpaceX shares are trading below their IPO price.
11: 124. The opening trade was 122.
12: Yeah, there you 12. Go. What does that say about our speculative appetite right
11: it
12: now?
11: It says we were lucky to have Jim Chanos with us.
12: Yes, yes.
11: A couple
12: he
11: of
12: called
11: weeks
12: it.
11: Ago, he was spirited to say. He was spirited to say. You should drop by, Damien.
13: I'd love that. Yeah. Am I invited?
11: In our A block, we have Bloomberg people, and we have like Eric Belchunas, especially today, only because the smoke in Philadelphia is worse. But the real issue is you can't join us because every Friday you're on the golf course.
13: Do you set up finger sandwiches in the green room?
11: Oh, we do. Oh,
13: okay,
11: yeah.
13: Okay, so if you do, then I'm in. I'm in. You just let me know. I'll push back my tea time. It's no problem.
11: Scarlett, help me. Cold or warm lobster roll?
12: Ooh, cold.
11: Thank you. We have cold lobster rolls in the green room.
13: Communists.
11: Damien, instead of you and Alexis in the warm and all that.
12: Damien Sassauer has been here at God knows what hour. He deserves to be on the golf course by noon.
13: I taught my class last night. I taught at Harvard last night. I'm teaching every Tuesday and Thursday from 6:30 to 9:30.
11: Professor Sassauer, very good. Scarlett Fu and I will do it at 12 noon today. Bloomberg Money, thank you for the huge initial response to that. Really, really appreciate it. On personal finance, on retirement, on wealth management, which doesn't matter if I don't do a data check right now because markets are moving the Dow negative 80, SPX. It does a little better, down 1.9% on the NASDAQ 100. The VIX was a 19, comes back into 18.39. But it's some of those individual stocks today, led by Netflix, down 10-ish. And I got SpaceX at a negative 125. It has been a joy to have the Stones with us this week. Their new album, Scarlett Fu, is memorizing every song. She looked at me in the show last week and said, Mr. Charm, what are we doing next?

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1: From ABC News, I'm Brian Clark. Millions of people from the mid-Atlantic to the upper Midwest being impacted for a second straight day by hazardous air. It's a result of wildfire smoke from Canada. The mayor of New York City, Zoran Mamdani,

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1: From ABC News, I'm Brian Clark. Millions of people from the mid-Atlantic to the upper Midwest being impacted for a second straight day by hazardous air. It's a result of wildfire smoke from Canada. The mayor of New York City, Zoran Mamdan, by hazardous air. It's a result of wildfire smoke from Canada. The mayor of New York City, Zoran Mamdani.

0: global head of tech research, there we go, on the latest developments out of China, which are surprising investors and driving this sell-off in tech stocks. Nathan Dean, our senior policy analyst in Washington, will join us to talk about Trump's speech last night, and we'll get an outlook on the market from Shelby McFadden, portfolio manager at Motley Fool Asset Management. She'll give us her outlook. Geetha Raghunathan will join us to break down Netflix's latest results as well, with earnings season in full swing. All right, before we get any further, let's hand things over to Alexis Christophorus for a check on our Bloomberg Business Flash.
1: Thanks a lot. I guess the good news is we're off our lows of the morning, but we are still much lower as investors continue to rotate out of the semiconductor stocks and the AI trade. S&P 500 down 48 points. Dow Jones Industrial Average down about 51 points. And the NASDAQ Composite down 347 points, or more than 1.3%, being led lower by companies like Micron Technology, Marvel Technology, and AMD. We've got Apple, again, the biggest company in the world, after wresting that title away from NVIDIA, putting its valuation at $4.9 trillion, while NVIDIA's stock has been sinking along with other chip makers. Its market cap now at $4.8 trillion. Shares of SpaceX tumbling today, putting the rocket and AI giant on track to wipe out more than $1 trillion in market value from its all-time high. Remember, SpaceX initially rallied after the largest initial public offering in history, but has lost ground since. It's now trading below that $135 a price. And today's decline comes after the company aborted a launch of its Starship rocket due to an engine issue and said it would try again in the next few days. SpaceX down more than 3%, now trading at just under $127 a share. Netflix down 9%, the most in 4 years, after the company forecast a second consecutive quarter of slowing sales growth. Over to the oil pits we go, and Brent crude is up better than 3% at $86.93 a barrel. WTI crude up 3.5% at $81.71 a barrel. And Bitcoin down more than 1% at $63,208. Spot gold is down about, or up rather, about 0.5% at $39.98 the ounce. That is your Bloomberg Business Flash. Back over to Scarlett.
0: All right. Thank you so much, Alexis Christophorus. It certainly feels like we have a risk-off morning on this Friday. 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Let's bring in Jordan Fitzgerald, our Bloomberg Equities reporter, for some stocks on the move. What do you have, Jordan?
2: First and foremost, we have to talk about Apple. Apple is once again the most valuable company on earth. It wrestled the title back from NVIDIA, which had held the first place slot since May of last year. Apple has been relatively quiet today compared to the route and chip stocks that's really taken down NVIDIA. Also got an upgrade at HSBC this morning. And the market cap is nearing $5 trillion. That's five Elon Musks, to put it in context.
0: Ooh, I like the way you put that.
2: And speaking of once most valuable companies on Earth, SpaceX wiping out $1 trillion from its peak after the IPO. SpaceX briefly usurped Amazon as the fourth most valuable company that we have here. And this comes as they aborted a Starship launch last night. There were engine issues, also some problems with weather. People were kind of predicting that things wouldn't go smoothly yesterday. Mm-hmm. And shares are trading below the 135 level that we saw earlier this week. And now the market cap is coming more in line with Tesla, Elon Musk's other famous public company.
3: That's what a lot of investors were pointing to, that it closed below 135. Because, I mean, remember when they went public, they didn't have a range. They just had this one number, take it or leave it. And that's why it's so memorable. Even I know that it's 135, June 12. Like, everyone just really knows it.
0: This week it dipped below that 135 price, and now we are well below that 135 price.
3: We are well below. And $1 trillion is a lot.
2: Historically, when Tesla IPO'd, it actually had fallen below its IPO price. And we know what's happened since then. Of course, very different situation. Tesla IPO'd at, you know, around a dollar. You know, we're very far from that now.
0: We are.
2: But you never know what's going to happen when we're dealing with the universe of Elon Musk.
0: Okay, last stock that you're watching?
2: Netflix, of course. Netflix shares are down to the lowest level since 2024 after results. They're forecasting a second straight quarter of slowing sales growth, and that's really spooked investors, even though results were otherwise relatively in line.
3: I don't know. I still watch Netflix. I binge watch, and that's what I do. So
4: yes, but it's a utility now for so many people. The growth is not there because almost everyone has a Netflix account.
3: That is true. That's why they're trying to expand into live events, podcasts, yep. and all of that. I mean, I feel like everyone these days have their own podcast. But Bloomberg podcasts are the best. Should we say that? They are the best.
4: Isabel Lee, always doing God's work. Thank you so much. Jordan, thank you so much for bringing us the stocks to watch today. And for more conversations like this, be sure to subscribe to our Stock Movers Reports, 5-minute audio reports on the biggest winners and losers in the stock market. 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Jordan Fitzgerald, our Bloomberg Equities reporter. It's a pretty light day in terms of data, relatively speaking, given what we had seen earlier this week, right, with CPI and PPI.
3: Definitely a light day, but like Jordan was the one who told us that summer Fridays don't exist anymore because as I was looking at the terminal earlier today, there were so many headlines that are stock driven mm-hmm. and maybe about stock moves like SpaceX and all of the stuff she talked about. But it's been busy.
4: It's been busy.
3: On that front, yes.
4: And one of the data points that came out at 10 a.m. at the top of this hour was on consumer sentiment. Mm-hmm. U.S. consumer sentiment climbing thanks to cheaper gas. And so that came in better than expected. Joanne Hsu, University of Michigan Surveys of Consumers Director, joins us now from Ann Arbor. So, Joanne, how much of this is really just tied to oil prices coming down and therefore gas prices coming down and people feeling better about that?
5: It's largely being driven by those fluctuations in gas prices. I mean, gas prices is a major part of the budgets of American consumers, so it's not really that much of a surprise. That being said, the increase that we saw this month was really broad-based. We saw it across all five index components, and we saw it across a lot of demographic groups, across the political spectrum, across the age distribution, the income distribution, the wealth distribution. Consumers, you know, very broadly and universally feel a little bit better than last month. But still, these are not positive readings. They're still 12% below where they were a year ago.
3: And Joanne, the bounce was also broad across the political spectrum. So at least this looks more legit. I don't know if that's even the word that's the most appropriate. But talk to us about that and how, I mean, it's the highest since February. So maybe are we reaching a turning point, do you think?
5: When we say it's highest since February, February is important because it was right before the Iran conflict started. So how sustainable this increase is really depends on how sustainable these gas price declines are. And in the last couple of weeks, we've seen gas prices come back up. You know, we know the same, we're seeing the same in oil markets more generally. So if gas prices start to climb again, it's very likely these gains will be pared down. But if gas prices start falling again, consumers will start to feel some relief in their budgets, and that will pass through to their views of the economy.
4: Right. Gas prices, depending on what happens to oil in the Middle East, and those are unanswerable questions, really. And investors have kind of come to some kind of peace over that. Joanne, before we let you go, talk a little bit about inflation expectations. These are consumer-based measures of where they see inflation headed, as opposed to market-based measures, which is what we often talk about. What are you seeing in terms of the outlook for price increases?
5: Largely speaking, we saw a decrease in short run inflation expectations from 4.6% last month to 4.2% this month. That's a pretty sizable change, but it's still much higher than what we were seeing in February, let alone what we were seeing in 2024 when inflation had really slowed down from the post-pandemic peak. So consumers are seeing a little bit of relief on their pessimistic views from before, you know, long run inflation expectations flat at 3.3, but that also not where we want it to be, still higher than it was before the Iran conflict began.
3: There's been pretty scant relationship between you, Mitch, and actual spending data. So do you think that we should read this more as vibes than anything else? Or do you think that for maybe this time around, it'll translate into actual spending?
5: Well, one of the reasons why we are seeing a bit of difference in terms of spending as well as sentiment, there are a couple of reasons. One is that despite the pain that people feel with high prices, If people feel stable in their incomes, if they are feeling that their wealth is supported by strong stock markets, they are going to be willing to spend through that. So at this point, we have a lot of spending that's coming from upper income, upper wealth people with sizable stock portfolios. And when you look at our data, those are the ones who feel much more positively about the economy. But again, you know, that really depends on those parts of the economy remaining strong to support spending, despite the fact that consumers, by and large, they hate high prices.
4: Yep, absolutely. And that's something we see over and over again in the data and in earnings as well. Thank you so much, Joanne Hsu. She is University of Michigan Surveys of Consumers Director, joining us from Ann Arbor on the U.S. consumer sentiment for July. This is the preliminary release here of the July consumer sentiment, climbing to a five-month high. Big, big distinction because of lower gas prices. And lower gas prices, especially over the summer, makes a huge difference. Joanne, thank you so much. All right. We have a lot of news on the tech front, Isabel. And it feels like this week we've seen a lot as it relates to Chinese tech as well.
3: A lot based on that. And overnight, there's a Chinese AI startup called Moonshot, which I thought the name was kind of apt. It sent jitters across markets. And this is why we're seeing an S&P and a NASDAQ that's down on the day. And that's why you're seeing the stocks on a bear market because of that. And for that, we have no one else better to talk to than Mandeep Singh. He's with Bloomberg Intelligence. Mandeep, do you think this is another DeepSeek moment, or do you think that this is something bigger changing maybe in the AI race?
6: I would say neither. I'm of the view that, you know, every time there is a new model release, every model provider would highlight, you know, what is unique about this release. And in this case, they talk about, you know, token efficiency, the fact that they have caught up in terms of certain types of functionality that the model can provide. And we were in an environment where everyone is talking about how expensive it is to deploy these technologies, the LLMs. And this model seems to be good enough at a low price, which is what is catching attention. But that doesn't mean, you know, they have caught up to the frontier models that Anthropic and OpenAI have released. And so it's really a function of pricing. And to my mind, you can create news, but the actual adoption, we'll have to wait and see.
4: And it speaks to the nervousness that consumers and investors have over who is prevailing in this AI race. And very much feels like an AI race. Mandeep, why have we gotten to the point where even though the cutting edge development and technology is happening in the U.S., it feels increasingly like Asian markets are dictating where things go in terms of price action?
6: Yes, I think you bring up a very good point that, you know, what's going on in Korea right now seems to be affecting, you know, the indices here and how stocks are trading. And that's part of the nervousness that you alluded to, that, you know, when things go parabolic, as they did with some of the stocks, you know, for no reason whatsoever. Yes, the fundamentals have been great, but that doesn't mean, you know, things have to go up in that fashion. And that's what creates nervousness around valuations. I mean, we are seeing even news like Apple asking, you know, China for qualification of, the U.S. government for qualification of a Chinese memory name is creating a lot of downside for the U.S. memory names and, you know, your Micron and even SK Hynix. So that's the kind of environment we are in, where any sort of news creates that sort of action where, you know, if stocks were trading at a high valuation, it's going to have an impact. And I think the fundamentals haven't really changed in a big way, which I think will be validated when these companies report their earnings and guide for CapEx, which I expect numbers to go up. But we are in an environment where news will have an impact on day-to-day volatility.
3: Mandeep, do you think that this is a sign that investors should see this as a threat to U.S. AI leadership, or is it just simply more competition, which is what we should expect anyway?
6: I think the overall message here is you can't have two companies dominate the LLM race. It's never going to be good from an ecosystem perspective. They will have very high margins, which is definitely not something that, you know, all the other companies want in the ecosystem. So there is a desire to have more LLMs and cheaper pricing for these LLMs. And that's why if the option is available through open source Chinese models, people are looking into it now. And it's across the board, and it's no different from any other technology trend. You want to see the cost come down as adoption goes up. That wasn't happening here. And I think that's why you are seeing so much interest in open source LLMs right now.
0: Okay, so China with DeepSeek and now Moonshot, these developments, when we hear about it, kind of feels like it comes from out of nowhere, mainly because we haven't been following the incremental news on it. Are there other places or other companies that could surprise us in the same way, where suddenly they come out with a fully formed AI model, LLM, that we didn't know about?
6: Yeah, I mean, look at Meta announcing the Muse models and, you know, trying to become a cloud provider and selling their APIs externally. We've heard about Grok, SpaceX Grok, and now with the merger with Cursor, they have released a new model. So all these could be viable options in terms of using LLMs at a lower token pricing than what the frontier models are currently giving. And so that's where the competition is going to increase. But I go back to that functionality point. All these LLMs are still trailing in terms of the functionality that Fable or, you know, the OpenAI models have. So that gap needs to close, and then people will route the query to the LLM that's most appropriate for that task. And you don't need the frontier LLMs for every query. And I think that's the direction we're headed.
0: Okay, got it. Thank you for laying that out for us. Mandeep, always a pleasure. Have a great weekend. Mandeep Singh is our global head of tech research. He's resting up because Alphabet reports earnings next week. And then after that, the rest of the Mag 7 names and the hyperscalers do so the following week. All right, let's get a

0: 41 points. Dow Jones Industrial Average has managed to turn things around and is now in the green by 20 points, but the NASDAQ Composite decidedly lower this Friday, down 313 points, or 1.25%. The regional lenders are closing out a big week for bank earnings. Truist Financial, up about 0.5%. Higher investment banking and trading and wealth management income helped to drive a rise in revenue last quarter. And Fifth Third Bancorp recorded a step up in revenue and profit as the integration of its recent Comerica acquisition translated into some major gains. The results were just in line with estimates, and that could be a reason why shares of Fifth Bank are down more than 3%. Brent crude at $86.85 a barrel, up 3%. WTI crude up more than 3% at $81.60 a barrel. The Bloomberg Dollar Spot Index, little change at $12.1686. Shares of Sweetgreen up as much as 20%, halting a four-day losing streak after U.S. regulators linked a multi-state diarrhea outbreak to shredded iceberg lettuce served at Taco Bell locations in five states. Shares of Taco Bell, by the way, are higher by about the Yum Brands, which is the parent company, up by about 2%, and the other big fast casual salad chain, Cava, also gaining this morning. And that is your Bloomberg Business Flash. Back over to Scarlett and Isabel.
1: All right. Thank you so much, Alexis. So it's a relief that we've figured out what the causes of that lettuce
0: outbreak.
1: Which
0: is maybe why the stock is Taco Bell, Yum Brands is actually rising today.
1: Okay. So the unknown has been resolved, at least for now.
0: There you go.
1: All right.
0: Wall Street likes certainty. This we know.
1: Well, you know, salad eaters like certainty, too. So yes. I'm glad to know that. So I can go ahead and get my $20 salad from Sweetgreen after saving up for it all
0: right.
1: week.
0: Sad, but true. Yes.
1: You had a Sweetgreen salad this week,
2: right? I had a Sweetgreen before this whole news, or maybe it was during and I wasn't paying attention, but I'm fine.
1: And you're relieved to hear that they found
2: so far,
1: the source.
2: I'm fine. But the results they say are the after effects you'll know just a few weeks out. So
1: okay.
2: TBD. Ladies, TBD.
0: Right. I'm praying for you, Isabel.
2: Thank you.
1: All right. Let's get to the developments that are set up for today, because President Trump held a primetime address last night, speaking on, as usual, all kinds of things. So we want to bring in Nathan Dean. He is our senior policy analyst joining us from Washington. Nathan, what was this primetime address meant to be about? What was it actually about?
3: So the address was about election interference in 2020. This is really President Trump signaling that by declassifying information that was largely already known, that there could have been election interference in 2020. And as a result, he was pushing Republicans in the Senate to really embrace this idea of the Save America Act. This is the bill that actually would put additional restrictions and identification requirements on voting. And, you know, President Trump has had very little success in persuading Republicans to embrace that. But I think it's also a signal that President Trump isn't really addressing the one issue that a lot of voters are talking about, and that's affordability. And that's a problem for the president, because every day between now and the election that he's either focused on election interference or the conflict in Iran, it's not a day that he's focused on affordability. So ultimately, I don't think that speech last night really changed the narrative, nor did it really bring any new catalysts. It's just a signal that President Trump isn't really addressing affordability at the moment.
2: And then he also mentioned that he claimed the Chinese government stole voter files, and we have the Chinese foreign ministry saying that that's purely fabricated and they are malicious smears. So then talk to us about how this seems to be just President Trump doubling down on the fraying relationship that the U.S. has with China. Are we at a point where there's no return?
3: We're not there yet. I mean, obviously, things are going to get a little bit more awkward between the meeting between President Xi Jinping and President Trump that's scheduled for later this year. But there's a lot of time between today and that meeting where things can be walked back. I mean, this wasn't really a speech that was designed for people outside of the United States to look at. This was a speech that was designed for American voters. And, you know, President Trump right now has a very low approval rating. His approval rating is around 37%, according to the most recent Washington Post poll that just came out. And if you look at the prediction markets, the Cauchy contract, for example, has an 82% chance the Democrats take the House of Representatives in November. Now, President Trump is trying to change the narrative on that. But like I said before, it's very much a struggle because affordability is that one message that voters care about. And when he's talking about China, you know, obviously there are tariff issues, there are issues with the price of oil, et cetera. But President Trump still isn't taking those issues and then correlating it to what's happening on Main Street USA.
1: So when it comes to this Save America Act, and this is something that he has really, really been hammering home, in fact, not even signing the housing bill because he wanted the Senate to move on the Save America Act. Did this speech, has his lobbying paid off in any way? Is there

0: any movement on it in the Senate?
1: None whatsoever. I mean, there is a little bit of movement on a specific provision of Save America. So where we're at right now is President Trump wants the Senate to embrace the Save America Act by getting rid of the filibuster. That's not going to happen. Senate Majority Leader John Thune said, look, it's not there. The votes aren't there either just to have a pure up and down vote. You wouldn't even get a 50-person vote on this. So President Trump now wants this to be part of the Reconciliation 3.0 package. Now, the House Republicans released their blueprint on Reconciliation 3.0 earlier this week. It's a $95 billion package, $60 billion for the Department of Defense, $11 billion for farm aid, but it also includes $10 billion for the Save America Act. Now, you can't include Save America in reconciliation. The Senate parliamentarian is going to throw it out. But if you give $10 billion to states to implement Save America or to incentivize states to implement Save America, that actually could fly. So you're not going to get a Save America Act, but you're essentially going to get grants to states that will implement it. And as a reminder for a lot of folks watching outside the United States,
0: right,
1: voting rules are dictated by the states. So certain states can look at that and just say, you know what, we're not going to implement it. Thank you, President Trump, but we're going to have other issues.
0: Got it. Nathan, thank you so much for clarifying all of that. Nathan Dean is our senior policy analyst joining us from Washington of Bloomberg Intelligence.
2: A quick reset in markets, Scarlett. We're seeing a sell-off in chip makers pushing the semiconductor index into a bear market. And that's because of worries of AI spending and having to justify that with investors. And our next guest will maybe help us clarify all of that. We have Shelby McFadden, portfolio manager at Motley Fool Asset Management. I'm so pleased that you can join us today, Shelby. Can you help us make sense of the overnight surprise of the Chinese AI startup Moonshot and how that's causing fears to reverberate in markets? Talk to us about the vulnerability of the AI trade to headline risks.
3: Yeah, I mean, one of the primary issues is something that we've seen sort of in the network effects of some of the other companies we follow. So looking at a video game company that we follow closely, they make hardware and software. And one of the main issues was, what is memory cost going to really do for them? And so if we lived in a world where we didn't have a big sort of influx of supply coming out of China, then the answer was, this could be really detrimental. We could be talking 90% cost increases. But then when we're starting to see, wait a second, we can get some demand fulfilled out of this space. A lot of these different U.S. export bans and things are not the end of the story. And it does appear to me that we are seeing the beginnings of, wait, we could see some price compression here if we are able to have a little bit more global competition. So I think that's one of the things we're seeing, is that it doesn't mean that this is the end of sort of U.S. primacy in most of global stocks or in chip making or designing, but it does mean it's the beginning of a challenge.
0: So with this mindset that we're at the beginning of a challenge and that, you know, things are shifting long term, how does that set us up for earnings season? Because we've got Alphabet reporting results on Wednesday, the first of the hyperscalers to do so. Are investors going into this set of earnings in a mindset where you have to show me and show me in a way that you haven't before? Or are they willing to give these companies the benefit of the doubt?
3: Scarlett, I think it's absolutely show me and show me in a way you haven't before, because what valuations come down to is time value of money. It's, when am I going to get the payoff of all of the value that I believe that you're going to provide? And what we are starting to see is that's getting pushed out a little further and further. And when we have inflation and uncertainty, we get a rise in discount rates. So if you're then pushing out the payoff, increasing the discount rate, today's valuation is going to come down. And so I think investors are definitely itchy to be shown what's happening, because it's been a bit in the most layman's terms, right? It's been a few years of allowing these premiums to keep succeeding. And folks are starting to realize, okay, there are effects to this. There are first and second order ramifications to the high cost of memory, design, manufacture, and then compute. So I do think investors will be saying, show me a bit, because they want to know where to put their money. The concentration we're living in right now is very much a choice. And investors want to know, should I go back to some of these blue chips? Should I go back to a little bit of income? Show me why I should stay here.
2: The stakes are definitely high for next week. And you also write in your note that Intel expanding its Google Cloud partnership. So consolidation is the name of the game right now. And we've talked about that for a bit, that it seems to be like this ecosystem of the same names powering each other. Anything you're looking out for next week when it comes to Intel, and maybe pick a stock that you want, because there will be a ton reporting next week.
3: Yeah, definitely. I mean, for one, you're usually just stronger together. Not always. Sometimes it doesn't work out completely well. And then, of course, there is the shareholder side of it. So again, seeing that consolidation is definitely not shocking to me. I think what we're seeing with Intel is what a lot of us investors hoped for on that day. Gosh, I can't remember if it was spring or summer, but I remember getting the breaking news that, wow, the U.S. government's making an investment. And so we are seeing a bit of that turnaround. So I am actually really interested in what the story is going to be with Intel, because it could be such a success story for the United States in this space. So I would expect to hear, maybe even if not this quarter, over the coming quarters, Q3, Q4, about more partnerships, because it is a way also to just get yourself in the queue. And to reach certain customers and certain enterprises that you wouldn't otherwise have access to. And knowing how big these companies are, they can't exactly just buy each other. So they have to be able to work together at a subsidiary level and a partnership level in order to experience all those benefits and network effects.
0: Okay, so watching the hyperscalers, watching Intel, we also get a read on the consumer, the high-end consumer, because American Express reports earnings next Friday. And I know that the consumer and consumer spending is something that we all watch carefully because it's a driver of the economy, at least until recently, when it seems like CapEx became the big driver of the economy.
3: Yeah, absolutely. Consumer spending is going to be interesting. You know, I had a discussion yesterday where, you know, we said 1 month of CPI does not a Fed decision make, right? And when it comes to retail sales, the question for me in the spring was, let's see how summer goes, right? If we see a soft summer, then we might have some reasons to be a little bit concerned. 1 month of softer retail sales is not a soft summer. Okay. We still have to see July. We still have to see August going into back to school. We still have one more hot holiday that spikes up retail sales that we need to get through. So we still have some time there in terms of like the broad consumer. On the upper end, American Express and a lot of the larger banks and card issuers have done a phenomenal job of shoring up their balance sheets. So I'm not expecting to see like a lot of concerning net charge-offs or loan loss provisions. More so probably maybe a little bit of softness in things like travel, but also maybe not, because we did just have the we were in the World Cup, right?
0: Yeah,
3: so I would expect to still be seeing that K-shaped sort of behavior where the average to below average American household is probably still battling the woes of inflation pretty in a pretty difficult manner.
0: Yeah.
3: But then seeing some of the higher income customers in American Express being able to sort of bring everything up at the aggregate.
0: Yeah, absolutely. Shelby, really well said. Shelby McFadden, portfolio manager at Motley Fool Asset Management. There's anecdotal showing that people are increasingly using their credit card reward points to pay for everyday essentials like kitty litter or gasoline, as opposed to spending it on discretionary things like travel.
2: That's interesting. And I also saw a report that said that the K-shaped economy, the upper K, is fragmenting a little bit. So everyone is really just having a tough time, I think, Scarlett. But we now turn our attention of the coverage to the Aspen Security Forum. It's happening in Colorado this week. Bloomberg This Weekend host David Gura is there, and he had a chance to sit down with Democrat Senator Chris Murphy of Connecticut. They spoke about the influence of President Trump on the Republican Party and the impact of the Iran war on the midterm elections. Take a listen.
4: The most significant foreign policy disaster in the last 20 years, Iran effectively has control of the strait. They are going to have control of the strait for the long run. As a price of opening that strait, they want all of the sanctions released, which is going to put a lot of new money into their economy, but also allow them to send money out to their proxy groups in the region. This war should have never started. It's hard to figure out what to do now, because it's kind of like asking somebody, now that the raw egg is splattered over the floor, how do you put it back together? But it seems as if the United States is going to have to pay that VIG, billions of dollars to Iran in sanctions relief, and we're going to have to prevail upon the Israelis to permanently stop the war with Lebanon. And if those two things happen, maybe we can get that strait reopened. I have no confidence that ultimately there's going to be any bigger deal between the United States and Iran. I don't think they're going to make any commitments on a nuclear program. So I guess the best we can ask for right now is to just stop the shooting, get the strait reopened. And we're still seemingly a far way from that.
5: As we look at Humpty Dumpty there on the floor, do you think the administration gets that? Are they still confident that they can stare down Iran, I guess, and find some solution by doing that?
4: Yeah, I think we sort of can't overhype the degree that just plain old incompetence
6: plays in this story. I mean, the Trump administration doesn't know what it's doing. Its primary diplomats with Iran are the president's son-in-law and a guy who was a real estate developer 2 seconds ago who's never done diplomacy. So it's not surprising that they're failing. They're going to either have to put actual adults, like experienced diplomats, in charge, or they're just going to have to step out of the way and ask our European friends or our Gulf friends to come in and, you know, try to seal an ultimate deal on reopening the strait. So I have very little confidence that this crowd that's in charge of our national security is going to be able to get anything done.
5: We've seen in recent weeks your colleagues on the other side of the aisle, many of them expressing more reservations about this. Do you detect a real change kind of in their position as this is attenuated, as it plays out?
6: I mean, this is, of course, a deeply unpopular war. The American people don't support the war. They want it to end, and they're paying the price, not just in higher gas prices and higher diesel prices and higher fertilizer prices, but also in the cost of the budget. You know, this is $100 billion to $200 billion. And what is going to happen is that Republicans are going to cut funding for schools, for transportation, for nutrition, in order to pay for the war. That's part of the reason that the American public don't want it. So as you get closer to the election, this becomes an issue that Republicans are going to have to deal with, because this will be an issue where voters are going to say, are you for the war or against it? And it's going to matter in their choices. So, yes, I expect that you will get more Republicans saying time to end the war. For the first time ever, about 3 weeks ago, we passed a resolution in the Senate to end the war. It ultimately was stymied by some procedural moves in the Senate, but there is evidence that Republicans are starting to wake up.
5: You mentioned Israel a moment ago, and I go back to that memo of understanding, which it seems was not worth the paper that it was printed on. I think the president would agree with that now. Israel, of course, not a party to those conversations, and I'm curious how you look at the U.S.'s power to persuade Israel to scale back, pull back its campaign in Lebanon, and change tack.
6: I think you'll have to use the leverage that we have, and the leverage that we have is our defense relationship. So long as Israel believes that the Trump administration is going to continue to feed them the weapons and the intelligence that they need to carry out war on Lebanon, they're going to continue to carry out that war. That's a very blunt tool. It took me a long time to accept it as a tool to try to influence their behavior in Gaza. But if it is a precondition to getting the strait open, then we have to consider using that tool, because as long as the strait is closed, it is American citizens, families, that are bearing the cost.
5: Let's talk a bit about that. Pull to domestic politics here, and you mentioned it's a deeply unpopular war. How do you see that playing out in the months ahead, and how do you and your fellow Democrats kind of maybe capitalize is not the right word to use there, but highlight the fact that it's as unpopular as it is with the electorate?
6: You know, what I found in my time in politics is that most of the time foreign policy doesn't matter in elections until it's sometimes the only thing that matters. And I do think that this election, it's going to be on the ballot. Even if Trump were to get the strait reopened today, the cost of a gallon of gasoline or fertilizer is not going to come down to any reasonable level by November. So it will be a voting issue. And the president's foreign policy incompetence, and that agreement you mentioned, that ceasefire agreement, was just an example of incompetence, right? He signed an agreement committing Israel to do something without Israel at the table. He apparently by accident signed an agreement that actually gave control of the strait permanently to Iran. His foreign policy disasters are, I think, going to be relevant this November.
0: All right. That was David Gura speaking with Chris Murphy, the senator, the Democratic senator of Connecticut, talking about President Trump's influence on the Republican Party. Let's get a reset of everything and check in with our Alexis Christophorus for our Bloomberg Business Flash.
7: 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Thanks very much, Scarlett. 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Another day where we are seeing the rotation out of semiconductor stocks and into other areas of the market not powered by artificial intelligence, the NASDAQ Composite, down nearly 300 points or more than 1% at 25,584. Dow Jones Industrial Average down 46 points. Actually, it was in the green just a short time ago. S&P 500 down about 43 points or 0.5%. We've got Brent crude up nearly 3% at $86.69 a barrel. And West Texas Intermediate crude is up more than 3% now at $81.42 a barrel. The Bloomberg Dollar Spot Index up slightly, 12.1694. Yields coming under a little bit of pressure today. The two-year yield at 4.13%. The 10-year yield down 2 basis points at 4.52%. We've got our eye on shares of Netflix. That stock is down about 9%, the most in 4 years after the company forecast a second consecutive quarter of slowing sales growth. This is just contributing to investor anxiety about the streaming giant's future and whether or not it has peaked. SpaceX shares tumbling another 4%, putting Elon Musk's rocket ship company on track to wipe out more than $1 trillion in market value from its all-time high. SpaceX hitting a record low here today after the company was forced to scrub the 13th test of its Starship yesterday. It hopes to give it another go next week. And Apple is once again the most valuable company in the world, unseating Nvidia as it barrels towards a $5 trillion market valuation. For on-demand news 24 hours a day, subscribe to Bloomberg News Now, wherever you get your podcasts. I'm Alexis Christophorus. That's a Bloomberg Business Flash. Scarlett and Isabel.
2: Thank you for that, Alexis. Let's stick with Netflix because I myself am a binge watcher when it comes to Netflix. But you made a point earlier, Scarlett, that there are already many people with Netflix account, and where do they take their growth?
8: Yeah, well, aside from making sure that your brother or your husband is not using your account.
2: That is true. And that's why you're seeing the stock down, as Alexis alluded, more than 9%. It's the biggest intraday decline since April 2022. And joining us now to help us make sense of this is Geetha Ranganathan, Bloomberg Intelligence Analyst on U.S. media. Geetha, thank you so much for joining us. Do you think that this slowing growth is a short-term issue, or do you think it's a sign that Netflix maybe is becoming a more mature market?
9: Definitely, Isabel, we are seeing signs of maturity across the entire landscape and definitely for Netflix as well. So, you know, moderating revenue growth is definitely a big red flag here. And we've seen the revenue growth actually come down pretty substantially, which is what I think is really spooking investors, right? Because in the first quarter, you had about 16% revenue growth, almost 14% for the second quarter. And now when you look at their guidance for the third quarter, it's 11.7%, which was well below what consensus was expecting. So this really, I think, feeds into that whole investor anxiety about, what the catalysts are going forward for this name.
0: And this is not something that can be solved with more spending on content and making sure you have the latest hot show or the latest franchise, is it?
9: Well, they actually, Scarlett, to that point, they're actually boosting content spending pretty significantly this year, almost 10% to $20 billion. That's the highest ever that they would be spending on content. But, you know, if you look at the engagement report, which they published yesterday, yes, they do have, you know, this very broad swath of content. But at the end of the day, we're not necessarily seeing that resonate into what, you know, the metric that all investors are focused on, which is engagement. Because while the total number of hours viewed did grow slightly, 2% from last year, the viewing hours per subscriber is actually declining. And the big worry, I think, for investors is that as we get disruption from short-form video, from YouTube, from, you know, Instagram, TikTok, and all of these other social media platforms, can Netflix actually retain that, you know, engagement metric? And is it only going to slip further?
2: So, Geetha, do you think we're heading towards a more consolidation in streaming, maybe as companies chase scale and profits?
9: I think we already saw that, right? So Netflix actually did go after Warner Brothers Discovery streaming and studio business last year pretty aggressively until they finally lost to Paramount Skydance. I think, you know, at this point, yes, Netflix is doing little things, you know, whether it's adding, short form content, whether it's going into live events, whether it's, you know, doing a little bit more in gaming. But none of these are transformative enough. You know, we need some kind of a step change catalyst here, and we're really not seeing anything. So maybe M&A, maybe some kind of a transformative partnership, maybe some kind of a big acquisition will finally move the needle for Netflix. But we have to wait and watch.
0: That's so interesting. And I know this is something you've written about, Geeta, this idea that Netflix now has M&A ambitions when it had kind of denied that it was looking to do that. It's always prioritized organic growth and reinvesting in its own business. What does that say about the state of the streaming wars overall, that Netflix needs to buy to consolidate its grip on the market?
9: Yeah, I mean, we're really seeing competition kind of intensifying, and we're going to see that only intensify further, Scarlett, once Paramount closes on its acquisition of, you know, Warner Brothers and HBO. And Netflix really needs to kind of beef up the content, because obviously it's the lack of those breakout hits. Yes, they did have great content. They did have a great pipeline. Yes, we did see good growth in viewing hours, but that's just not enough. As we have more and more of, it's not just competition in streaming, though, that's the problem. It's competition from all kinds of platforms. You know, we talked about the social media platforms, and that's really what Netflix has to kind of defend its turf against. And for that, they have to come up with bigger, better, more engaging content. And they might very well need to buy a studio for that.
2: What about the live sports podcast and ads initiatives? How meaningful are those when it comes to driving growth? Are you bullish on them? Do you? I feel like Scarlett and I were talking about it, and almost everyone has a podcast these days.
9: Yeah, so on the margin, I think it definitely helps because, you know, at the end of the day, Netflix is, you know, something you go home to in the evening and then you're watching it. But I think with podcasts, it's something that they're trying to build on through the day, right? They're trying to build on engagement. Anytime you pick up your phone, you have some content that you can kind of listen to or look at. And that is really what they were trying to go after. But at the, you know, again, it's on the margin. Yes, it helps, but doesn't move the needle.
0: Yeah, I think it would take a lot for me to switch over to Netflix to listen to a podcast rather than get it on Spotify or Apple Podcasts. Geeta, thank you so much. Geeta Ranganathan is our go-to expert on all things media, joining us from Princeton, New Jersey, where she is our Bloomberg Intelligence Analyst. What's the latest show that you've been streaming on Netflix? What do you watch?
2: It's not even Netflix. It's Amazon Prime. And it's very delayed. It's Marvelous Mrs. Maisel.
0: Oh, okay. I like that throwback.
2: I know. I always watch when it's out 7 seasons. And I'm like, let me watch season 1.
0: Then you can binge, right?
2: Yes. What about you?
0: I'm watching Little House on the Prairie because I liked the books and I watched the originals, which I'm, you know, revealing my age by doing so. But I like it because it's a reboot and it strips away all the, you know, feel-good saccharine part of the TV show that starred Michael Landon. This one is, like, grittier.
2: I do get paralysis when it comes to options. Sometimes I wish there were just 10. You know,
0: Yeah.
2: 1,000.
0: Totally, totally.
2: It's too much.
0: All right, we have much more coming up on Bloomberg Intelligence, a conversation with Randall Williams on the World.

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2: Happy Friday. This is Bloomberg Intelligence. Paul Sweeney is off. He's at the beach enjoying a long weekend, a long-deserved long weekend. And Isabel Lee is here with us. Isabel, do you have any plans on Sunday at 3 p.m.?
3: I actually was planning to get coffee with a friend. So, no, I'm not watching sports. I'm going to get coffee with a friend. Not vegetables and not salad, just coffee.
2: Okay, yeah, that's good. Although, you know, we now know the problem there. The lettuce grower Taylor Farms will recall products tied to that outbreak yes. that you were discussing. Okay, so Isabel's not watching the World Cup. I'm going to be watching the World Cup. Randall good Williams will be watching the World Cup.
4: I'm much more in favor of your plans than yours, Isabel. I do plan to be there. FIFA has not yet granted my ticket, even though I'm credentialed. So long as they think I've been good, I'll be there. I'm excited.
2: There's no reason
4: for
2: them not to think you've been good.
4: Yeah, I think so too, but you never know.
2: Okay, so FIFA makes this decision, and a lot of people are blaming, maybe rightfully so, maybe not, on all the like things that haven't gone well in this World Cup on FIFA. The president will be attending this game as well, so you're going to have to like line up 4 hours in advance.
4: I think he's following me at this point. I mean, when he went to the Super Bowl last year, he's been in several UFC fights. He was in NBA Finals Game 3. Now he's attending the World Cup. And the reality is he's just a big sports fan. Mm-hmm. And I think that these TV products and these shows and that you call them, these sporting events, they draw a large audience. You put President Trump on the screen, I think nobody likes that more than him. And it brings a spectacle. So it is what it is.
3: I know you have a lot of news stories to talk about, but I'm just curious what it feels like when you watch and you know the president is there. Maybe not personally, but like, is security tighter? Like, what is it on the ground?
4: Oh, yes. It makes getting into whatever stadium outside of the UFC. The UFC events, he comes in for the main card for the most of the time. And so by that point in time, everybody's in their seats. But for the Super Bowl, for the NBA Finals, for I imagine the World Cup, it's going to be a madhouse, and it just means that there's Secret Service everywhere. There's people with, you know, that are armed everywhere, and it just creates very long lines, very, very long lines that I feel has been unnecessary.
2: Right. And everyone just has to kind of wade through it and kind of wait it out.
4: Exactly.
2: Okay. So there's a story here, where you guys put out a weekly newsletter, and the headline is FIFA, not Argentina or Spain, who are, of course, playing for the final, is the real winner from this World Cup. FIFA really called the shots on this World Cup, didn't they?
4: Yeah, they did. And I think that I would consider them a big winner, too. Like, there are a lot of critiques about FIFA and how they ran this tournament, whether it be the public transit, whether it be the ticket prices. But how much of that has actually been a discussion over the last 6 weeks? There hasn't really been a lot of controversy outside of President Trump asking them to review Flo Balogun's red card, Flo Balogun playing, and then Belgium putting belt to the USA's behind on the pitch. And so outside of that, the matches have not been all that controversial. There's VARs and those conversations. But if you ask every single sporting organization, what type of controversy do you want? You want it to be on the field.
2: Right.
4: You don't want it to be off the field. And so FIFA's a big winner of that, and they're going to make a boatload of money.
3: And you also had this great scoop of Yankees saying to be in talks for $3 billion.
4: A lot of critiques about FIFA and how they ran this tournament, whether it be the public transit, whether it be the ticket prices. But how much of that has actually been a discussion over the last 6 weeks? There hasn't really been a lot of controversy outside of President Trump asking them to review Flo Balogun's red card, Flo Balogun playing, and then Belgium putting belt to the USA's behind on the pitch. And so outside of that, the matches have not been all that controversial. There's VARs and those conversations. But if you ask every single sporting organization, what type of controversy do you want? You want it to be on the field.
2: Right.
4: You don't want it to be off the field. And so FIFA's a big winner of that, and they're going to make a boatload of money.
3: And you also had this great scoop of Yankees saying to be in talks for $3 billion in financing with Apollo. Talk to us more about the significance of that. I would just ask Scarlett off air, why would they do that? And she said diversified returns.
4: Yeah, I think that if you're Apollo, it's the Yankees. Like, who does not want to be in business with
2: the
4: Yankees?
2: It's a meeting of the Titans.
4: Right. And I think that the $3 billion, as you reported, is going to go towards debt. They'll receive some equity. What that looks like, I'm not so sure yet, but that's a lot of money. And I think the MLB's cap for private equity is 15%. Mm-hmm. So whether it be, you know, $2.5 billion in private equity dollars or $3 billion or $2 billion, it doesn't really matter. That's a lot of money in terms of total valuation of the Yankees business.
2: Well, how much is the Yankees business worth?
4: We'll find out when it closes. I would estimate
2: the most valuable franchise in the world?
4: In the MLB, franchise? I'd say. I think the Cowboys have held the top rank for most valuable franchise in the world. I think the Rams are in there. The Lakers should be in there. Warriors. And then it's the Yankees are undoubtedly the baseball team that is in the mix.
2: As long as we're ahead of the Red Sox, I'm happy.
4: There's a big gap between the Yankees and the Red Sox in terms of valuation.
3: And this is the biggest investment Apollo would have made in the U.S. sports to date if it goes through. Why now, though? I mean, you said, Scarlett said it's a meeting of the Titans. So, I mean, why didn't they do this last year or 2 years ago?
4: I think that it has to make sense, the timing of it all. Mm-hmm. And I think that the Yankees, as we've reported, there's some debt in there. And I think if you go to a private equity firm, the Yankees print money. They have so many games. You think of outside of the games themselves, Jay-Z just had three nights of sold-out dates there. And concerts, they have NYCFC matches there. They have a lot of different outlets to generate dollars. And so even if Apollo is giving this money, the Yankees and Apollo are inevitably going to make it back in a short amount of time, whether that be 18 months, 2 years, 3 years. They're both going to get a return on investment unless there's a lockup.
2: Okay, dumb question here. With all this institutional money, private equity money, can Apollo ever get to a point where it starts calling some of the shots on the field?
4: I don't think that we will live long enough to see that. And the reason all of these structures for private equity do not allow private equity firms to have controlling ownership, at least in U.S. sporting teams. Mm-hmm. And the reason for that is because it's the same fear that everybody has with private equity, that they will come in, they will extract dollars, they'll cut star players, they'll make business decisions that aren't fan driven.
2: But they're very impressed with their own ability to operate businesses. I feel like at some point it seems inevitable that they're going to want to have a say.
4: I think that it's more likely that there are some sports franchises that go public before handing over. Now, I think that the limit will definitely increase, but taking over, I don't know about that.
2: All right, Randall, you are wearing light blue and white. What does that say about what you think is going to happen Sunday?
4: I'll say Lionel Messi is my favorite player, but I'm rooting for the best match possible. So let's just do a repeat of last time.
2: All right, sounds good. Randall Williams, our Business of Sports reporter. You can catch him at the World Cup on Sunday at 3 p.m. in New York/New Jersey. 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
2: GIF, this is Bloomberg Intelligence. We are broadcasting live from the Bloomberg Interactive Brokers Studio in Midtown Manhattan. We are also streaming live on YouTube as well. Paul Sweeney is off for the day. He's at the beach. Isabel Lee is in. So it's Isabel, Scarlett Fu, and Charlie Pellett to take you through this next hour of Bloomberg Intelligence. We're going to check in with Liam Knox. Some big news on U.S. student visa holders and how they now face new restrictions, and it begins almost immediately. So we're going to talk about that. And it's also Friday, which means we have to focus on munis. We're going to check in with our guest there to discuss munis and where the best investments are when it comes to that asset class. We're also going to check in with Tom Keene. He, of course, is a co-host of Bloomberg Money, which begins 12 p.m. Eastern Time on Bloomberg Television. It's a look at personal finance, wealth management, and retirement. So a lot of that is going to come up in the next hour. Sheree Taylor, our Bloomberg News Airlines reporter, will also join us to talk about airline lounge crowds and how there's a lot of confusion, and high spending flyers who have all the cards and all the memberships are finding themselves not able to get into the lounges right now, which is extremely frustrating. Charlie Pellett knows all about that, and Charlie Pellett has our Bloomberg Business Flash.
9: Hi, thank you very much. And we are looking at a down day coming today. We have got the stocks nearing a bear market. Netflix shares, they are plunging after earnings last night. The Dow, the S&P, NASDAQ all in the red right now, with the S&P slumping 63, dropped there just about 0.8%. that sell-off in chip makers picking up steam. The NASDAQ Composite Index down 1.6%, NASDAQ 100 Index down 1.7%, and yes, the SOX, the Philadelphia Stock Exchange Semiconductor Index, down now by another 2.5%. All of this with a VIX back above 18, a 10-year at 4.52%, the 2-year 4.13%, and right now we have got spot gold higher by $25 the ounce, flirting right around the $4,000 threshold, up 0.6%. West Texas Intermediate crude up 2.4%, $80.88 a barrel. Brent, $86.28. Barrel of Brent crude up by just about 2.4%. Speaking of crude, speaking of energy, speaking of gasoline, Americans feeling just a little bit more upbeat thanks to a recent drop in gas prices. Will it stick? That is the big question. Consumer sentiment up in early July to a 5-month high. Joanne Chu is Director of Surveys at the University of Michigan. She was a guest last hour right here on Bloomberg Intelligence.
10: It's largely being driven by those fluctuations in gas prices. I mean, gas prices is a major part of the budgets of American consumers, so it's not really that much of a surprise.
9: Joanne Chu of the University of Michigan, interviewed right here on Bloomberg Intelligence. By the way, you can hear more of that conversation on the Intelligence podcast. The SOX, again, down by 2.6%. Among some of the companies that make up that index, Micron down 0.1%, Qualcomm down 2.1%, Applied Materials down almost 5%, Intel down by 4%. Checking golf, we do have round two of the Open Championship underway at Royal Birkdale Golf Club in the United Kingdom. And right now, 8 under par, we've got Lucas Herbert of Australia atop the leaderboard. I'm Charlie Pellett. Isabel and Scarlett, that is a Bloomberg Business Flash.
2: Thank you so much, Charlie Pellett. Isabel Lee, Scarlett Fu on Bloomberg Intelligence. Paul Sweeney has the day off. And Isabel, there was a headline yesterday that came out that really got my attention on how life is going to change very quickly for folks who are in the U.S. on a student visa.
3: I actually came here on a student visa, Scarlett. So every time I see a student visa story, it's just close to my heart and I just feel for them. I mean, it's tough.
2: It's tough. And this is something we're going to discuss in length with Liam Knox, our education policy reporter, shortly. But before we get to that, I want to bring in Tatiana Darie for our look at some stocks on the move. She's got three of them for us this morning. Tatiana, what do you want to start with?
11: I also came here on the student visa, yeah. By the way. But yeah, let me start with Micron shares because the stock recovered. It was up about 2% earlier. We're giving back some of that rally. It caught my attention. I thought with Micron turning green and the Philadelphia semiconductor pairing those losses, I thought that we're starting to see some of those dip buyers coming in after the heavy sell-off. Obviously, the index now down 20% from its highs technically in a bear market. If you look at history, it shows you that we are near to a threshold where reversals happen. So sell-offs have rarely gotten deeper without a big macro catalyst. We've had some exceptions, including the tariff tantrum of last year. But other than that, in the past 3 or 4 years, these sell-offs have resolved fairly quickly when they got so steep. So the buyers should be around, but obviously probably everyone is looking to hyperscaler earnings starting next week.
2: Absolutely. That's going to be the big focus. And you should stay around, Tatiana, for this conversation with Liam Knox about U.S. student visa holders. Isabel?
3: What about, yes, that would be great if you can, but because it's really an important topic, I think. And Scarlett, I'm so happy we're talking about it. Okay, back to stocks. What about Sweetgreen? I've been saying this for a long time. I ate Sweetgreen this week and I'm
2: so far
3: still
2: so good.
3: Fine so far.
11: We are happy that you are well. Well, the stock is up about 17%, 19 now. It's sort of a relief rally after the stock got really hammered in the past few days, lost a quarter of its market value in just 4 days as investors dumped the stock due to fears about that outbreak of an intestinal infections caused by parasites and raw produce. So this sort of holds that 4-day losing streak. There isn't much there that really prompted. We're seeing, Chipotle shares higher, Yum brand. So it's sort of a relief rally broadly across the board. And there's a lot of speculation which supplier is exposed to Taylor Farms, which just announced they will recall products tied to the outbreak. So everyone's sort of trying to zoom into the supply chain, understand who has which company has exposure and how much.
2: Yeah. In the meantime, Isabel, we wish you luck that you continue to be fine with all of this. Final stock, Tatiana.
11: Netflix shares down 8%. That's a big mover today. Was down more than 13 or more than 12% earlier, the most since April 2022, forecasting a second consecutive quarter of slowing growth here. It was a slight miss there on revenue, EPS a modest beat, but guide for the current quarter was a little shy of analyst expectations, which sort of, you know, tells you all you need to know about where earnings expectations are this earnings season, particularly when it comes to anything that relates to stock. And the company still has more subscribers and viewership than any other paid streaming service, but sales growth is slowing, even though they are investing in new kinds of programming such as live sports and video podcasts, but investors are asking, is that paying off? What's next for Netflix?
2: All right, Tatiana, thank you. And stick around for the next conversation. But in the meantime, for conversations like what you just heard, subscribe to our Stock Movers Reports, where we offer 5-minute audio reports on the biggest winners and losers in the stock market. 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
3: So let's now go to the story that we've been teasing for a while now. Obviously, the three of us are very excited to talk about it. It's the Trump administration scrapping a decades-old policy that allows international students and exchange visitors to remain in the U.S. as long as their studies last. And there's no other person better to talk about this than Liam Knox. He's an education reporter with Bloomberg. So this new rule was published Friday. And I mean, a lot of students and scholars are coming to the U.S. on visas that are F and J, and it's ahead of the start of the school year. What do you know about this so far, Liam?
12: Yeah, thank you both for having me. This is a hugely consequential change in student visa policy. For a very long time, you said decades old, the policy has been to allow F and J visa holders to stay for what's called the duration of their status. So as long as they're enrolled in enough credit hours in a program, or as long as they have some, you know, research fellowship or employment extension, they can stay in the country. There's no set deadline or end date to their student or research exchange visa. That is all changing now. There's a hard 4-year limit, at which point students will have to apply for a special extension with the Department of Homeland Security, mm-hmm. or they'll have to leave the country. And it's a big change that affects, you know, it affects undergraduate students who don't always just take 4 years to finish their degrees, but it especially affects graduate students, medical students, PhD students, people hoping to stay here for a little longer after their studies. And just further complicates an already pretty bleak crackdown on student visa holders.
2: So, Tatiana, let me just bring you into this. These changes that the Trump administration is making, where there's now a 4-year hard limit that will require all these student visa holders to seek federal permission to stay. You mentioned you came into the U.S. using a student visa. How would this have affected you if this was in place?
11: Well, I think it just adds a lot more effort, a lot more headaches to the bureaucratic process, which is already a cumbersome one. I came on a J visa, which I then had to go to the Romanian government at the time to ask for permission to, because I had a requirement to go back to the country after having an exchange in the U.S. This is sort of an agreement between the two countries. So I had to go to all parties and ask them, can you please waive that? Because I like it here in the U.S. I want to stay. So I remember that was very, very stressful. And in general, when you talk about students trying to get jobs, trying to get visa, it was hard enough when I did this 10 years ago. I cannot imagine being a student entering an entry-level position today and trying to convince a company to pay for your visa and go through this cumbersome process. I remember, you know, all my eggs were in one basket years ago. So if Bloomberg weren't to work out, I don't know where I would be today. Probably not in the U.S. because there's only a limited number of companies who still want to put up with this.
3: Definitely hear you, Tatiana, and I feel you also. Liam, can you talk to us about how this will affect the U.S. as becoming like the most of the students all over the world, they want to go to the U.S. It's the place for them to study and hopefully work after. Will that change the status of the U.S.? Are students going to be seeking out other places then?
12: It's already changing. Student mobility and migration around the world is starting to shift away from the U.S. The U.S. is still by far the most popular destination for students around the world. But the past year and, you know, going into the future with these new visa restrictions are certainly going to test that at the strength of that pull. And I think the implications there are, you know, they're certainly dire for students who were hoping to come to the U.S. to study here, to make a life here potentially. But there are also have serious implications for the American economy, for worsening labor shortages in fields that are really struggling to fill demand, like healthcare workers. Like, I mean, we've been hearing about shortages in semiconductor engineers, a lot of whom come out of these more than 4-year long graduate programs, a lot of whom are international students. Yeah. And so the implications for American global competitiveness are sure to be pretty significant.
2: Liam, fantastic to get your analysis on this. Liam Knox on this very important story. He's our Bloomberg Education Policy Reporter based in Washington on how U.S. student visa holders face new restrictions under changes made by the Trump administration announced this week. And it looks like it's going to take effect pretty quickly. Everyone's going to have to deal with a lot more bureaucracy in the meantime. Liam, thank you so much. All right. It's one of the backdrops to our conversations about managing money, your personal finance, and how you move forward with your money. And my Bloomberg Money co-host, Tom Keene, has decided to grace us with his presence in the 11 a.m. hour. I thought you were done.
13: I'm so done. I'm so done. Thank God. My people saw your people up in the food court. So it worked out well.
2: It worked out well. Well, thank you for coming on, because we're going to check in with you again, of course, at the top of the 12 p.m. when you and I co-host Bloomberg Money on Bloomberg Television. You do such a great job of bringing in the Wall Street experts that we have on surveillance and bring them to the right personal finance angle. Who do we have today?
13: Well, like today is Amanda Lynam with Goldman Sachs, just rejoining there from BlackRock. And so you go to Amanda Lynam and you go, look, I'm really looking at the first derivative of the 30-year yield. Or, you know, you look at some credit default swap or whatever. That doesn't work in personal finance, no, retirement. And so what we're going to talk to her about is basically the failure of bonds. The great unspoken here is the bond crater of 2022, well over 4 or 5 standard deviations. Bloomberg has the best series in the world of those, a Bloomberg Total Return set of series off of Lehman and Barclays' wonderful work. And the answer is it's been price south, yield up. And now we've come back. Bonds have come back, Scarlett, but we're not back on track to what we saw in the Great Moderation.
2: Absolutely. And this is something that, I mean, especially young people who are only now beginning with saving for retirement, they're thinking, why would I ever put any money in bonds? You
13: Absolutely.
2: Just look at the stock market and I'll do really well there.
13: It's, you know, I'm reading Justin Beer's wonderful book, House of Fidelity, and you see it back 50 years, it ebbs and flows. And the answer is there's a point where you wouldn't be caught dead in anything but bonds. And then there's stocks. And, you know, someone with the history that we have, Nora Rubini today, who's wonderfully encyclopedic. I had a very famous evening with him at a bar in Davos, I think in 2005.
2: Wow.
13: Where he laid out, shockingly laid out, 07, 08, 09. We have Nora on today. It will be great.
3: The reason why I love this show, and not just because both of you are in front of me,
13: Please.
3: Is because it's actionable. I mean, for example, my friends are in their 30s and 40s, and we have conversations like, should we get a banker? Or should we just put everything in SPY, where it's like dirt cheap and just watch your money grow? But then I think we're spoiled because we live in a world where the market's just kept on going high. Mm-hmm. But then that's why bonds are supposed to be the ballast, supposed to be. But I feel like the Actionable Insights is one of my favorites in your show.
2: And that's a really good point, especially given how important the stock market is increasingly to people's savings and retirements. And it's something that Eric Balchunas will talk about, too, because
13: he's maybe, don't tell him, shh, don't tell him, man. Don't tell him, Ariel.
3: Okay,
13: Balchunas is maybe the most important guest on the show today.
2: I agree. Yes. I mean, he wrote something that really got your attention, Tom, and it was about whether the U.S. stock market is too big and too important to fail at this point.
13: We have the history of this, folks, quickly. I don't have a clock in front. I have Charlie Pellett's computer in front of me. Look, it says right here, stand clear of the closing doors. What's that about? But, you know, I think, folks, you go back to a risk of 1974, and the company gave you a pension.
2: Yeah, and
13: those
2: days are gone. Yeah.
13: And so 40, 50 years down the road with Bloomberg money, it's okay, now what? Mm-hmm. And there's this huge now what thing going on. And, you know, I just met with the numbers people on the show, and just for Scarlett, we're absolutely humbled by the initial response to the show.
2: That's right.
13: Our worst show is you weren't there 1 week.
2: Yeah.
13: It was the lowest rated show.
2: Well, obviously.
3: And you guys bring in big names also. And then again, they talk about different things compared to other shows because they make it actionable. I don't know. I just
2: wait,
3: really
2: we try
3: like
2: to make it.
3: It
2: relatable. That's yes, the, that's
3: exactly.
2: the goal.
13: Yeah, we're not talking to Amanda Lynam about 2-10 spread.
2: Yes. No,
13: no. We're talking to her about what, would
2: be,
13: you, what
2: you
13: do you say
2: do
13: to your grandmother over Thanksgiving dinner?
3: Exactly. That's true. Buy Bitcoin, maybe.
2: Is that that's not
13: no, we're Bitcoin free unless you're Greifeld behaved herself last week. She did not mention Bitcoin.
2: That's because she was obsessed with Trump accounts, which we will get to as well
3: okay,
2: this week.
3: Good, good.
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13: that's
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2: 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Tom Keene, Scarlett Fu. All right. Much more coming up in this remaining hour of Bloomberg Intelligence. We have Muni in focus. Margot Kleiman is head of municipal research at Nuveen. She will join us along with Sri Taylor, our Bloomberg News airlines reporter, on airport lounge crowds. Do you belong to any airport lounges?
3: Through my credit card, but Scarlett, you have to line up, and so I just never go.
2: I know, you give up after
3: I
2: a while
3: never go.
2: Because it's discouraging. All right, we're going to talk about all of that and what those credit card points really get you at this point. This is Bloomberg Intelligence.

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2: It's 11:21 on Wall Street. We do check markets all day long here at Bloomberg. Stocks are selling off, and we have got chip stocks declining again, with the stocks down another 2.4%. This Bloomberg Business Flash is brought to you by Golden Crest Metals. Inflation, tariffs, and volatility have some investors turning to gold for stability. To get a free gold and

0: Again, SpaceX shares, they are tumbling now by just about 5.6%. Round two of the Open Championship underway at Royal Birkdale Golf Club in Southport, England. 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I'm Charlie Pellett, and that is a Bloomberg Business Flash.
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2: 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All right, for this week's Muni Moment, we want to welcome Margot Kleinman, head of municipal research over at Nuveen. She joins us from Chicago. Margot, it is good to speak with you again. You were in our office not so long ago talking about the World Cup, but I want to get your take on this Connecticut water bond debut. We know that the Aquarian Water Authority sold about $2.4 billion of tax-exempt bonds in Connecticut, and investors placed more than $70 billion in orders. I mean, this is massively oversubscribed. What is special about this issuance?
3: Yeah, absolutely. Well, thanks for having me on the show. It's great to be back with you. I would say just to take a step back for a moment. I think this transaction is really a testament to the strength of the muni market and investor appetite to put money to work in stable sectors like water and sewer. So this is a bread and butter sector of the muni market and a sector we continue to favor due to its essential service, strong credit metrics, and higher issuance levels this year that have led to some attractive relative value opportunities such as Aquarian. And so turning to this transaction, I would say three things really stand out that made it attractive. One is a solid credit profile. So really just reflecting its position as an essential service provider of water to more than 50 towns in Connecticut with independent rate setting authority. And that's a really important factor because the authority now can raise rates going forward in order to fund debt service and to finance future capital needs. I would say number two, it's a large deal for a brand new credit in the muni market in a state, Connecticut, that has had more limited supply year to date. You mentioned the deal was $2.4 billion. There's been about $5 billion issued in the state of Connecticut year-to-date alone. So this is a huge increase. And number three, very attractive yields. As you said, the deal received more than $70 billion of orders for $2.4 billion of bonds, and some maturities saw yields decline as much as 38 basis points as compared to preliminary pricing.
2: Got it.
3: I think so, really reflecting that strong investor demand.
2: Margot, thank you for bringing us the latest on that. I want to get your take on this news from the Trump administration replacing a decades-old policy on U.S. student visas. International students and exchange visitors will now no longer be allowed to remain in the U.S. for as long as their studies last. There's going to be new limitations, new requirements. People will have to go through the red tape and bureaucracy in order to be able to stay in the U.S. This is huge news for the higher education sector, which, of course, are some of the biggest issuers in the muni market as well. Tell us about this latest headwind for the higher ed sector.
3: You know, I think it's a great point. And when we're looking at the higher ed sector, we very much see it as a sector of haves and have-nots. And so you have these large, comprehensive, wealthy, very selective universities with insatiable student demand that are incredibly stable and highly rated. And then you have sort of everyone else that is really facing these challenges. And something like this policy, you know, really adds to the challenges around international students. International students tend to be very valuable for higher education institutions in the U.S. because they tend to pay full freight versus receiving sort of some of those large scholarship dollars that go to a lot of the domestic students. And so

0: to the extent that you have universities in our market that are more dependent on international students, that's something that from a credit perspective, we really need to understand, analyze, and be aware of, and talk to those institutions and understand how they're going to be navigating these different dynamics. Just to also say, the kind of dynamic here and challenges around international students has been something that we have been paying attention to for some time now. And so the new policy going into effect here is something, kind of a new wrinkle, but it is a trend that we have been already looking at.
1: In your note, you did say that you're more cautious on higher education and hospitals, but more constructive on sectors like water utilities and airports. Can you talk to us very briefly about what's driving that divide other than the headline today and, to your point, like the all or nothing kind of theme in education?
0: Yeah, absolutely. I think higher education and hospitals, we're really seeing that bifurcation from a credit perspective between some of the larger, wealthier institutions that are well positioned to manage through some of the challenges that we see from a federal policy perspective, let it be international students, student loans for higher education, or on the healthcare side, changes to Medicaid that are coming down the pike next year that will go into effect in 2027. When you look at some of the sectors that we face, like water, sewer, essential service monopolies, as I said earlier, strong credit metrics, state and local governments, very strong credit metrics going forward with tax collections increasing and reserve levels at all-time highs. Airports have seen passenger levels grow, substantially here since the end of the pandemic. And so those are some of the these sectors that we are favoring and looking at for those relative value opportunities.
2: Margo, thank you so much. Margo Kleiman is head of municipal research at Nuveen with our Munis in Focus. And Margo ended with airports. So that's where I want to go next, because it is Friday in the summer in July. A lot of people are heading to the airport or are already there, and they get there early and they want to go to the lounge. And Isabel, you've got a bunch of credit cards. Can you get into a lounge?
1: No, the line is so long, which is why I love this next story. Fantastic photos, by the way, to our next guest. It's a topic that a lot of my friends are talking about, because you think you get credit cards for various reasons, but a huge part of that is the lounge. And now it feels like there's no point.
2: Shree Taylor wrote our story, and it's about airport lounge crowds, confusion, infuriating high-spending flyers. So, Shree, was it hard for you to figure out who can get in where? Because they keep changing the rules on us.
3: Yeah, it was, as we were writing the story, was when Delta kind of rolled out that basic business product where you can actually get, you can sit at the front of the plane, but you can't get access to the Delta One lounge starting in January. So they're just, kind of moving the goalpost a lot, and it's very convoluted.
1: And you interviewed a person here. He has had the membership since like 1990s.
3: Yeah.
1: Can you talk to us more about him and tell us his insights? Like, is he fed up or is he still like, nope, I'm loyal?
3: That's kind of how they get you, right? Because it's like his status goes way back, almost, 20, 30 years. So once you're kind of in it and you've built up those miles, it's like, I can't really transfer my miles anywhere else. Like, why would I, I might as well keep going. So it's kind of like you have to put up with the airline that you kind of pledged allegiance to like years ago. It's really hard to change it over.
2: It's really hard to change it over, but every airline is out there trying to mimic what Delta's doing. United is a little bit farther along in that effort. Others are trying to play catch up, including JetBlue. And now you're talking about Southwest, which, once upon a time, you didn't have to pay to check in a bag or get a seat. And now they're going to build lounges?
3: Right. Southwest leased some space, I think, in Honolulu and in Houston just to kind of get ready for that lounge space. And it's so funny because when I was talking to CEO of Southwest, Bob Jordan, he said that the customers are actually loving the new fees and the new premium perks.
2: They're loving it?
3: Look at that. It's like a running joke that they're loving just having the option to pay for a better, more premium experience.
2: Wait, people are loving the option to pay? Like,
1: no, actually.
2: What economy do we live in?
1: I hate it because when I book a ticket, I'm like, okay, I got a deal. And then bam, you add the luggage. Bam, you add this, you add that. And it turns out so much more expensive. And I miss the days when it was just all in.
3: Right.
1: It's a bit pricier, but you know that $400 or
3: whatever. You know what you're getting.
1: That's it. Yes. And you have everything.
3: Right. Yeah, exactly. You know what you're getting, but now it's all these, you know, it's the bag fees. It's the extra fees to get priority checking and
2: it's like media. It's unbundling and then bundling all over again. There's going to be an airline that comes in and says, you know what? We're going to give you everything all at once under one price. And this is revolutionary and innovative. And everyone's going to flock to that. And
1: yes,
2: then the business model isn't going to work. And then they're going to say, you know what? We're going to tear it apart. We're going to break it down into little pieces. And you can pay a la carte for everything.
3: Exactly. So the airlines are seeing a big boost to their revenue from all of these, you know, extra perks that they're adding and the extra fees. So, you know, and people keep flying. Mm. So, you know, even as airfares have kind of gone up, especially with the conflict in Iran, people are still traveling and they still want that premium experience. So airlines aren't going to bring it back together anytime soon, but we can hope.
1: How big of a lure is airline lounge to airlines? Like, I mean, I have no loyalty. I've said this on air. No one will probably like me because I just buy the cheapest all the time, no matter what it is. Well, maybe I avoid some and prefer some, but you know, I don't have like a lot of my American friends who were born here. They're just like, I fly this. And that's it. Like the guy in your story.
3: Right, right. I mean, yeah, it's like it kind of in the long run, it's almost cheaper to just keep flying one airline because you have those points. Mm-hmm. But then it's like, well, you know, if I need to take a connection, if exactly. I have to get to a certain place, you know, I have to cough up even more money to, you know, go on an airline that I don't have the loyalty points for.
2: Okay, quick poll. How many of those premium credit cards do you have? Which ones do you have?
3: I actually don't have any. I don't believe
1: that's
3: in them.
1: That's good for you. Good for you.
2: Wow, that is so telling as someone who covers this. Interesting.
3: Yeah, it's just, I mean, even writing this story, the editor and I were just kind of going back and forth and back and forth about, wait, what can you do with this card and how many cards? And you know, it's just too confusing for me. So I try to just keep it simple.
2: People have spreadsheets. They use AI to help them figure
1: out
2: what
1: to use. My husband
2: and
1: I have some, but we suck in maximizing. Are you good at this?
2: I try to, but
1: you
2: know,
1: I
2: lose
1: Carla.
2: Out at the end.
1: I think you're good.
2: Shree Taylor, thank you so much. Shree Taylor is our airlines reporter here at Bloomberg News. Thank you. Great story on the Bloomberg Terminal about airline lounges. This is Bloomberg.
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6: ABC News, I'm Brian Clark. The day after President Trump used a White House speech to cast more doubt on election legitimacy in the country, Homeland Security Secretary Mark Wayne Mullen says a preliminary review of voter records from four states shows
7: Department of Homeland Security, we've identified 250,000 non-citizens registered to vote in just four states.
6: The states California, Nevada, New Jersey, and Pennsylvania, he called on their secretaries of state to work with the federal government. There's no indication those people voted in federal elections. The U.S. carried out new strikes on targets in Iran, focusing on infrastructure to try to release Iran's hold on the Strait of Hormuz. CDC says it's linked at least part of the cyclosporiasis outbreak to shredded lettuce that was sold at Taco Bell restaurants in Michigan, Ohio, Indiana, Kentucky, and West Virginia, saying shredded lettuce sold at grocery stores or in other restaurants is not affected. This is ABC News.
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2: It's 11:40 on Wall Street. We do check markets all day long here at Bloomberg. We have got the Dow, the S&P, NASDAQ all declining right now. 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S&P 500 index trading lower right now. We are looking at a sell-off in chip makers that is gathering steam. S&P down 0.7%. Dow Industrials down 45. A drop now of just about 0.1%. The NASDAQ Composite Index hard hit, down 1.3%. Also down 1.3%. The NASDAQ 100 index. All of this with the SOX tumbling another 1.6%. The VIX just below 18 right now. The 10-year 4.53% and the 2-year 4.14%. Gold up $36 the ounce, holding above 4,000 now, up by 0.9%. West Texas Intermediate crude, $81.49 a barrel. WTI surging 3.2%. A surprise breakthrough from Chinese AI startup Moonshot has driven today's sell-off, investors likening the decline to the market shock that was unleashed by DeepSeek's breakthrough last year. Reaction from Dan Ives, Senior Managing Director at Yorkville Ives. He was interviewed this morning on Surveillance.
3: I think this is just called a white-knuckle moment, no different than a mini DeepSeek moment to some extent. The reality is, like, look, models, you're going to have 10x more models over the next 5-7 years, vertical, geographic. The reality is that it's Anthropic and OpenAI's world and everyone else paying rent relative to the models.
2: Dan Ives of Yorkville Ives interviewed on Surveillance. We've got Apple and NVIDIA going back and forth for the title of the biggest company in the world in terms of market cap. NVIDIA, by the way, back on top right now, $4.95 trillion. Apple, by comparison, $4.90 trillion. I'm Charlie Pellett. Let's talk lounges. That is a Bloomberg Business Flash.
4: Charlie Pellett, how many lounges do you have access to?
2: Not as many as I'd like to, and I'll tell you why. Whenever I go in, the lines, like we just heard from Sri, the lines are out the door. And if I've got a 90-minute layover in, say, Amsterdam, the wait to get into the club is 90 minutes, which doesn't help me
4: at
2: all.
4: They're always talking about a waiting list. Like, you have to sign your name up on the waiting list. But like you said, your flight leaves when it leaves. So how can you get in there?
2: And quote unquote, sign up for the waiting list. That's only part of the story. That implies that there's somebody there with a clipboard.
5: Yes,
2: uh-uh,
5: yes.
2: That doesn't happen. You have to download the app, get on the list, and you may or may not get a notification. Or you just go and get a Starbucks coffee, relax by the gate, and don't bother with the club.
5: Or even when you get in the lounge, you just don't feel like it's
4: relaxing
5: premium anymore, because it's almost like it's packed. The buffet has a line. You have no seat. It's
4: right.
5: One thing. You get into the room, but you have no seat. It's just,
2: yeah.
5: I just sit in the commoners
2: and
5: area. I'm a commoner
2: all right.
5: after all.
2: Well, I'm a commoner too. And just let me say, I should not be in the lounge to begin with, because very often I'm traveling on discounted flights. I'm also using credit cards to get access. I am part of the problem. So I fully understand why they're trying to limit access to people who are not premium flyers.
4: They don't want Charlie Pellett's, Isabel Lee's, and Scarlett Foo's in the lounges. That's what it feels like right now.
5: We will make our own lounge.
4: Yes, there you go. We're going to come up with our own lounge. All right, Charlie Pellett, thank you for that Bloomberg Business Flash. It's time to go back to the markets. It's a Friday, and we have a bit of a sell-off here in equities, certainly when it comes to tech stocks. The Philadelphia Semiconductor Index entering a bear market. That means it's down 20% from its recent high. Rebecca Walzer is here in studio with us. She is president of Walzer Wealth Management. Rebecca, does it feel like we're at an inflection point with this AI trade and the frenzy over memory chip makers?
6: I mean, it's a great point, Scarlett, and I'm not sure if we're at an inflection point. It reminds me of, we got the first preliminary information about DeepSeek, and we thought, oh, they said only $5 million they spent, and then we found out later that maybe they probably actually spent a little bit more, and it wasn't as streamlined as they said it was. So all of these things usually seem to be a little bit overblown, and then we sort of digest it. What does concern me is how volatile people are and how quick people are to pull the trigger. Like, what tells me is that they don't have true confidence that this is really a long-term play, that they're like, oh my gosh, this isn't the hot stock of the quarter, so let me get out of it. I mean, that can't be. You can't be in this kind. This is monetization of a new technological frontier. It's uncharted territories, and it's going to be choppy. It's going to be three steps forward, two steps back, five steps forward, five steps back. That's what happens. That's what this is. We don't have GPS coordinates for how this is going to frame out. And so I think that people need to stop and really say, hey, I am committed to this long term. We know China is an IP stealer. Look at Xi Jinping's statement last night. And then obviously the moonshot came out. So that is an issue. And people need to just say, I need to have the wherewithal to stay the course.
5: It's true, though, because as formidable as these companies are, it seems that they're also very vulnerable to headline risk. I mean, as you see with the markets today. Do you think that this suggests, though, that maybe we may not need to spend as much when it comes to these AI companies?
6: I mean, I hope the answer is yes, because all of these investors are really kind of a little bit leery about, wow, you know, CapEx spending used to just be free cash flow, and now it's debt, and now it's new stock issues with dilution, and that's a problem. And normally that would be a negative sign, right, Isabel? Mm. But now we're basically saying, hey, we need more. We need so much more capital to build this out that if we could get that it's a little bit cheaper than we expected, I think that would be a win for all of us.
4: How much do you look at what's happening in the credit market, especially the reception to these hyperscaler bonds, for an indication of, you know, where sentiment is versus the equity market? Because these companies have to raise money in both credit and in equities, and there's definitely a bit of pushback in the credit market, right? I mean, we're seeing wider spreads.
6: Absolutely. And I think that that speaks to the fact that, again, we do not know the frontier that we're going at. And so, it's really hard for credit lenders to assess the risk when there's no barometers. There's no actual, this is the frontier of where it ends. And so, you know, it's hard for us under the old school methodology of seeing everything to think that this is worth it, that these trillions of dollars of CapEx over the next couple of years is actually going to deliver ROI, you know? And so I think that capital markets are right to be skeptical and to charge risk premium.
5: Let's zoom out a little bit, because markets have largely shrugged off higher oil prices and the Middle East tensions. What do you think gives investors just enough confidence, a lot of confidence, to keep buying risk assets?
6: It's a great question, too. I mean, I think we saw with the CPI and PPI going from, 4.2 to 3.5 and 6.0 to 5.5, we see, wow, it really dropped precipitously once we got the MOU and then the 60-day. But then again, guess what? It all went away and we're back to full-blown war. So I do believe that it's just so volatile. And I think investors have confidence. They've been looking past the Iranian conflict because they keep thinking there is going to be a resolution because we keep inching towards it, right? Mm. But then obviously, we get to that very final breath and something else happens. Mm. Iran's economy is collapsing. They need money. So I think any kind of settlement with the United States is going to involve the fact that economically they're desperate. And that's why they're going after these vehicles to charge money. They need money. So unless Trump and this administration can actually address that, I think it's going to be them keep forgetting that, oh my gosh, they're desperate. They need money. And that's the issue.
4: I mean, we spend so much time talking about tech, and rightfully so, because they're so influential, that we forget about the other sectors in the market, the other stocks in the market. What other sectors has your attention right now?
6: Well, obviously energy, for the reasons we just spoke of. But also, I think industrials. Industrials really are going to be an ancillary support to the new tech and the new infrastructure, the new things that we're looking at. So I think if you look at infrastructure stocks, they're going to get a big play just as the perimeter on the outside of supporting the space frontier, supporting all of these things. And so I think industrials, energy, and tech, obviously the financials have done really well. But I will note that this week's the earnings report, where I bifurcate the line, see a demarcation line between capital market investment activity and those kinds of outsized supersized returns versus the more traditional bank, which is Wells, City, Bank of America.
4: Right. And of course, that might give some indication of what we hear from the regional banks when they start to report, because they're much more exposed to just basic borrowing and lending, as opposed to, the equity market or the debt market.
6: Yep.
4: Rebecca, thank you as always. Rebecca Walzer joining us in studio. She is president of Walzer Wealth Management. Thank you so much.
6: Thank you.
4: Isabel, thank you for joining us this morning.
5: This morning, almost the afternoon. It's always a pleasure. I love the show and I love co-anchoring with you. You're really amazing, Scarlett.
4: Well, likewise. It goes both ways. I'm saying goodbye now because I'm going over to host Bloomberg Money, but Charlie Pellett and you will take this show to the close. You've got a lot coming up. You're going to talk about Apple.
5: We are going to talk about Apple, now the most valuable company in the world. And I'm excited to be sitting next to the legendary Charlie Pellett.
4: Charlie Pellett and Isabel Lee on Bloomberg Intelligence. We have equities in the red right now. The Nasdaq leading the way down, lower by 1.3%. The S&P 500 losing 0.75%. And we also have oil.
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3: Welcome to Bloomberg Intelligence. I'm Isabel Lee, sitting in for Scarlett Fu and Paul Sweeney. Both are away at the moment. Paul is at the beach, I think, and Scarlett Fu is with her TV duties. But beside me is the legendary Charlie Pellett, so I am in fantastic company.
4: I'm very glad to be here. We have just a few minutes together, but we are going to make the most of it, and let us talk about one of the most popular stocks to cover, and that is Apple.
3: Apple, and we have no other than Mark Gurman, Bloomberg News Managing Editor for Global Consumer Tech, on Apple and all things Apple. He is what I call in my world a scoop machine, because anytime I see an Apple headline, I know it has to be Mark. So Mark, first of all, we have to talk about Apple briefly, or at one point surpassing NVIDIA as the most valuable company in the world. Maybe talk to us about the significance of that. What is Apple doing right? Because the rest of the big tech is kind of languishing.
5: Apple stock's been on a tear lately. I think investors might finally be reading my articles where... Yeah. I talk about that we're about to enter a tremendous new period for the company with so many new products, home devices, foldable iPhones, AI wearables, integrating AI deep into the hardware. Apple's a hardware company. They make basically all their money from hardware sales. Mm-hmm. If you're an Apple investor, it's a good time because they're about to make a boatload of more money. And so you'll probably have some success there on the days they announce their
4: report. All right. I go to the Bloomberg. I look at Apple shares up 22.5% year to date. I look at NVIDIA by comparison up 9.9%. When a story like this, saying Apple is now number one in terms of market cap, clears the Bloomberg, what is the reaction respectively in either Cupertino or in Santa Clara? Are the folks at NVIDIA looking going, oh my God, what a terrible day this is? Folks in Cupertino, are they going woohoo, or is it really a case of nobody cares other than the folks who own those stocks?
5: I think it's the latter. But if you're NVIDIA, right, this might be a little bit of a wake-up call. I mean, yes, they were the hard-charging company making all the money with the insane revenue growth over the past couple of years. And now investors are beginning to become a little bit more skeptical over AI and how AI is being driven. I think there's a little bit more optimism for what Apple's doing because of their decision to go more on-device for AI processing. Mm. And so their CapEx is slim compared to the competition. And I think that the lower spending that Apple is doing, I think, makes investors actually pretty excited. But again, the quality of the AI that you're getting from the cloud versus on-device, there's still a big, you know, deviation there. But the gap will close at some point, I think.
3: And then you said that Apple is set to make a boatload of money. Where will that come from? We do know that they're raising their prices across devices. Is that coming from there?
5: Well, the revenue will go up because of the price increases. I don't think the price increases are enough to slow unit sales to any significant degree. Profit, not going to change much because the offset, the price increases are designed to just simply offset the memory. They're not making additional profit on that. We're talking about new iPads. There'll be a new OLED iPad, so better screen like the iPhone and iPad Pro this fall. The foldable iPhone is going to be about $2,500. I'm super pumped.
3: I want to see that in real life.
5: I can't wait. Yeah, it's going to be the biggest change to the iPhone in the product's history. So this is a big, really big deal.
4: I'm not necessarily a skeptic with things like this, but why do I need a folding phone? Exactly. Thank you, Isabel. Regardless of whether it's Apple, regardless of whether it's Samsung.
3: And is that Gen Z influence?
5: Well, I would say you need a foldable phone like you need a hole in your head, because it doesn't really make, you know, it's not really that necessary. Yeah. Yeah. It's sort of a technology showcase, right? It's over the top.
4: It's very cool. I mean, when I've seen these foldable phones, I'm always looking for the line.
3: Yes.
4: And I don't see it. I don't see the line between the two screens.
5: They've gotten better, and Apple is going to be pretty much industry leading in how, you know, invisible that line is going to be. One of the problems you've had with foldable phones over the past several years is durability. Apple's is not going to be as durable as, you know, the slab phone, right?
3: Oh, slab phone is what
5: I mean,
3: they call it.
5: Yeah. The Pro Max, the 17 Pro Max, this thing is built like a tank. You can throw it across wherever. You can throw it in the pool. This thing is not going to break. It's a tank. At the same time, What you really need to understand is that Apple's foldable phone is going to be more durable than the competitive devices.
3: Yeah. Okay, so we have around 1 minute left. And as Apple invests more in AI and new devices, do you think it can maintain its premium position? Because we also know that smartphone growth is slowing a little.
5: I think that Apple, if you look at it as a complete package, you look at the hardware, software, services, they still think they have the most competitive phone on the market on a global scale. I think it's the best combination of user accessibility, interface, services, things like iMessage. So I think it remains an elite product. And I don't think the phone is going away as quickly as some people do.
4: Mark, very briefly, Isabel asked about revenue. Whenever Apple earnings hit the Bloomberg, one of the first things I look at is China revenue. Mm. Speak to us about what is happening in terms of Apple and China. I know there was some news announced about the iPhone in China. What's going on there?
5: So Apple will finally be able to roll out its AI in China.
3: Wow.
5: This is the first generation version of its new AI. So the Apple Intelligence that got the head of AI fired. So I don't think this is a needle mover. I don't think people in China are going to want it. But the second generation, the new Siri AI and the new Apple Intelligence is pretty good. So we'll see how long it takes for that to get approved.
4: All right. We do have Apple shares right now trading lower. Almost since we began the conversation, Apple declined now by 0.3%. NVIDIA, by the way, lower by just about 1%. You're not saying anything. It's what investors are saying, Mark Gurman. Thank you. So it's great having you in New York, by the way. Thank you so much for joining us, Isabel Lee.
5: Pleasure.
4: Short and sweet, but I loved it. Thank you so much, Charlie.
3: Always fun.
4: All right. Coming up at 12:05 Wall Street time. Yes, we got balance of power. We'll have reaction to President Trump's speech last night. President Trump, by the way, accusing China of election meddling. And of course, we will have the very latest on the war in the Middle East and what it means for politics, inflation, and energy. Also, don't forget that for our listeners in the U.S., you can tune in to listen to us on satellite radio on Sirius XM Channel 121. Business headlines, top world news coming up right now.
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6: From ABC News, I'm Wayne Cabot. The air quality in the eastern U.S. is so bad, FIFA is monitoring for any impact on Sunday's World Cup final in New Jersey. Canada now reporting 893 active fires, only 156 crews to fight them. Meteorologist Ginger Z sees improvement for some.
7: The wind shift is what we're going to wait for. So Chicago tonight, UC clearing. A southwest wind takes over. Then it's bad. Cleveland, Pittsburgh tonight to Washington, D.C.
6: The smoke is so bad in Philadelphia, they've declared a code purple, the most serious, meaning the air is very unhealthy for everyone. Other side of the state, Allegheny County canceling tonight's free summer concert with the 70s band Orleans. A bridge in Uvalde, Texas has collapsed from historic flooding that brought 200 water rescues and claimed two lives in Texas. Major quake now reported near the border of Mexico and Guatemala could bring a tsunami. The U.S. Geological Service monitoring a 7.3 quake that just hit. For the first time, Iran says that it attacked a U.S. base in Syrian territory. Iran also attacked in Kuwait, hitting power plants and water desalination plants. International oil prices up again right now, the highest price in a month. DHS Secretary Mark Wayne Mullen has sent letters to four states claiming non-citizens on voting rolls.
8: President Trump is correct when he said that election security is national security.
6: He says DHS has found more than 250,000 potential non-citizens registered in California, Nevada, New Jersey, and Pennsylvania. The Bipartisan Policy Center finds that most of them are citizens who are misidentified by outdated information or clerical errors. Apple just surpassed NVIDIA in market value, putting it back on top, the world's most valuable company. NVIDIA was the most valuable until just now it overtook Microsoft last year. 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
9: Sunshine and a bit on the hazy side. Temperatures, well, they're going to be warm today, 90 to 95, as high pressure sits over the district in Baltimore. Does look like we're under an air quality alert for the balance of the day, as wildfire smoke continues to drift our way from Minnesota and parts of southwestern Ontario. Tonight, we're partly cloudy. Lows, they'll fall back to about 75. We have a frontal system headed our way for tomorrow. That's going to result in some sun to start, then some showers and thunderstorms tomorrow afternoon as the front gets closer to us. We're breezy and warm out ahead of the front tomorrow, 90 to 95. The front is forecast to move through tomorrow night. Any showers and thunderstorms will come to an end. Skies will start to clear after midnight. Lows will end up near 75. High pressure then heads our way for Sunday with lots of sunshine, lower humidity, and slightly cooler temperatures, 85 to 90 Sunday afternoon. I'm Rob Carolyn, and that's your Bloomberg 3-Day Forecast. 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
6: Well, cases of that parasitic illness keep on growing, and there's new information from the feds about the origins. ABC's Sam Champion has details.
10: The FDA and the CDC saying the outbreak has been linked to shredded iceberg lettuce served at some Taco Bell locations in five states, Indiana, Kentucky, Michigan, Ohio, and West Virginia. The FDA identifying a single supplier of the lettuce from Mexico used by the restaurants where sick people say they ate.
6: After an abysmal May, U.S. housing starts picked up in June, but ABC's Jim Ryan says there is trouble that may loom for the industry.
11: Home builders have been reluctant to start new projects this year, knowing that home buyers are facing sky-high interest rates. Still, overall housing starts in June came in at a seasonally adjusted annual rate of 1.42 million. That's 19% higher than in May. The same report from the Census Bureau hints at trouble ahead, though. Building permits last month fell by about 3% from the previous month.
6: In the UK today, Andy Burnham is officially declared leader of Britain's governing Labour Party, clearing the way for Burnham to take over as Prime Minister. Target issuing a recall for thousands of children's sandals. There are decorative pearls that have been found to present a choking hazard to young kids. No one's been injured or thankfully killed by this so far. Target recommending customers stop using any of these recalled sandals and keep them away from children. Wayne Cabot, ABC News.
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12: Smoke them if you got them. Welcome to the Friday edition as smoke envelops the nation's capital a day after the president laid out his dystopian view of the American electoral system, accusing China of election interference and threatening a fragile truce with Beijing. We'll unpack it all from a primetime address with Bloomberg's Tyler Kendall, with election integrity expert Stephen Richer of the Cato Institute all ahead. Iran tells people to turn off the air conditioner due to extreme heat and attacks on power supply facilities. It's getting hot in the Middle East. We'll have details on a sixth straight day of hostilities with our political panel. And we start, as always, on Wall Street, where we've got some trouble. Charlie Pellett takes it from here, from World Headquarters in New York. The great AI unwind. Charlie, what do you have?
13: What I got is it takes AI to spell pain for Wall Street. We've got the Dow, the S&P, NASDAQ all in the red right now, Joe Matthew, and tech stocks being hit especially hard, semiconductors being hit very hard. Right now, got to begin with the stocks, the Philadelphia Stock Exchange Semiconductor Index. Yes, it is well off session lows, but still trading lower. We've got the stocks down by roughly 1%. This with the S&P 500 index down 54 now, drop there of 0.7%, specifically techs, the NASDAQ 100 index down 1.1%, and we have got the NASDAQ Composite Index down 1.3%, down, not doing much, lower now by just about 0.2%. All of this with the VIX back above 18 now. We've got the 10-year 4.54%, with the 2-year 4.16%. Spot gold up $39 the ounce, 4,016, up by just about 1%. And West Texas Intermediate Crude, heightened Middle East tensions again. WTI up 3.7%, closing in now on $82 a barrel. Barrel of Brent, $87.21. It is higher by just about 3.55%. But tech does remain the major focus right now. A surprise breakthrough from Chinese AI startup Moonshot has driven the sell-off, investors likening the decline to the market shock that was unleashed by DeepSeek last year. So how is the AI story playing out in Washington? Jeanette Lowe is Managing Director for Policy Research at Baird Strategos.
14: The AI story, I think, is going to be important. I do think more of it's probably going to come from the administration than from Congress. You've definitely seen the Commerce Department working more quickly when they've seen like the Mythos come out and being worried about what those implications can be. So I think you're going to see the ability more from the administration because they can move more quickly. They can do export controls rather than coming from Congress. But I do think Congress is going to be concerned about this as well.
4: Jeanette Lowe of Baird Strategus. And again, we've got the Sox trading lower now, down by just about 0.7%. Semiconductor names, including Micron, reversing up by 3.4%, but Qualcomm down 1.2%. Intel now lower by 1.6%. Round two of the Open Championship is underway at Royal Birkdale Golf Club in Southport, the United Kingdom. And at last check, sitting atop the leaderboard at 8 under par, Lucas Herbert of Australia. I'm Charlie Pellett. That's a Bloomberg Business Flash. Back we go to Washington. Smoky Washington, Joe Matthew. Has the smoke hit you yet?
15: Yeah.
4: Hit you yet?
15: Yes. Serious. I can't see across the street. It's just like what you have. Is it still that bad in New York?
4: Little bit better here in New York, but I got to tell you, it just seemed like, you know, just a matter of weeks ago, we were going here in New York from Knicks in five, enthusiasm about the World Cup, and now it's, you know, I had lettuce, I got to find a bathroom, or also worrying about the air that I breathe. So certainly a major change in what's going on outside.
15: Listen to you. Could you smell it at home? I could smell it at home this morning.
4: You know what happens, though, Joe? You get immune to it. You start smelling it. It's all over the place. And then you get so used to it that you don't start to notice it anymore. But between the heat and the smoke, the dog was reluctant to go out this morning. So it's bad.
15: See, they know best. The dogs. We don't deserve them, Charlie Pellett. He'll be back, thank you, sir, in 15 minutes with more on the markets. Look at that. Get on YouTube and look at the Skycam and our view of the Washington Monument. Just like the Statue of Liberty was yesterday, a mere silhouette. This is already a 100-degree swamp down here. This is gross. I got to tell you what, this code purple is what they say. Do you even know what that means? I love the language in the Washington Post. It's poetic. A toxic shroud covered Washington Friday. Indeed. This is, by the way, from the wildfires, you know, in Canada. Oh, yes, and in Minnesota. The acrid air prompted residents and tourists to don face masks. I haven't seen masks yet. Are people wearing masks? The day began ominously as the sun rose, a milky orange blob fighting through the haze hanging over the district. It's true. This dystopian view, this post-apocalyptic Washington we wake up to with the milky orange blob reminding us there is a sun. It would be clear out, right, without all this smoke? The Washington Council of Governments, the Metropolitan Washington Council of Governments, because we have so many governments around here, we need a council of them, issued a code purple air quality advisory. Very unhealthy conditions for everyone. Code purple, so if this is like the DEFCON scale for air quality. There's only one level worse than this. I'm looking this up now. Purple, very unhealthy. With values of index between 201 and 300, the only level left from here is maroon. Did you know there was code maroon means hazardous? That's like plaid speed. It's never been realized. So thanks for joining us on this Friday. Whether you're in Washington, smoky New York, they were choking in Boston. Either way, we're on Bloomberg Radio and on YouTube, where you can find us by searching Bloomberg Business News Live. Charlie's right. You get outside, you breathe for a while. You don't even notice it once you burn all the hairs out of your throat. The environment in Washington today was peculiar, though, coming off of the night that we all had with the first primetime address from President Trump in some time, and one that veered into what some believe to be conspiracy. The mood around Washington feels a little weird this morning as we go back to the future to 2020. Election security was the theme of the speech. Of course, he accused China of interfering in not only the 2020 but the 2018 elections, and accused Beijing of any number of offenses, including stealing Americans' voting records only weeks before President Xi is due here in Washington for a visit. We have big questions this morning about so many things. As we recall the president's speech last night in the East Room, listen.
16: I'm proud to report that our country is safer, stronger, and far wealthier than it has ever been before. We're making a record investment in our armed forces. Unfortunately, we're forced to use it now. We are likewise winning big in Iran, and you will see the fruits of that labor very, very shortly.
15: Citing newly released raw intelligence, the president claiming China carried out the largest compromise of election data in history. 2020, obtaining 220 million U.S. voter files and creating what he called ballots for Biden. Tyler Kendall was up early this morning. Imagine you wake up in the dark here before you see the smoke and you get punched in the face by this acrid burning rubber, wondering where it's coming from, only to realize America's hat. Tyler Kendall, our Washington correspondent, comes over to see us in the bureau at high noon. It's weird, right? Were you coughing out there on the North Lawn?
17: It's very jarring. Sort of. To your point, when it's dark out, too, and you can't see the smog, but you just smell the burning, it was confusing at first because we hadn't had that here in Washington until really today. We knew our colleagues in New York had it, but today's our day.
15: They're all laughing at us right now. It's a brand new day. It feels a little bit different politically speaking. White House put up a whole page dedicated to this. People can go review these documents. What's going to come of this? The president put forth, as I mentioned, a lot of raw intelligence, but not a lot of evidence.
17: Right. And Bloomberg News went through almost all of the documents and found that many of them released last night were either heavily redacted, appeared to be incomplete, or contained information that was already known. But there's a few different points of context that we know about the timing of the president's remarks here, including that he made a big push for that Save America Act, that voter ID law that he would like to see enacted.
15: Is that what this
17: midterms.
15: Is really all about? Is it greasing the skids for Save America?
17: Maybe, although it doesn't really feel like there's appetite on Capitol Hill to get it done. The numbers aren't there. It doesn't seem like we're going to get it over the finish line unless maybe somehow some provisions could be stripped out and put in a reconciliation package. Senator McCormick told me that earlier this week that he would be in favor of such a move. The other, though, context is the allegations against China, which has denied them. They called them completely fabricated in a statement earlier today. But to the point that you made at the top of the program, this is coming just weeks ahead of an expected visit here in Washington.
15: When's he coming? Do we have a date?
17: September 24th, I think, is what the White House said, because that is the same week as the United Nations General Assembly.
15: Oh, wow.
17: Like a lot of these visits, though, China hasn't confirmed that.
15: Mm-hmm.
17: We've seen with this White House the Trump administration often confirms before China. China likes to wait until the last minute. I mean, even when we saw President Trump go to Beijing earlier this year, China didn't confirm it until like a day before the trip happened.
15: How about that?
17: But President Trump's comments stopped short of proposing any sort of concrete action against China in response to these allegations, which raises the question as to, you know, what the motive may be. Is this posturing or leverage ahead of that visit? Things like that we heard a lot of talk about, because I think it's fair to say that relations have been relatively stable since that visit, but tensions have been creeping in, whether that is about trade, whether that is about technology and AI and, competition in that sphere. So a lot to keep our eyes on.
15: Sort of ironic that it looks and smells like Beijing outside today in Washington, right? That's kind of like every other Friday for them with the smoke and no masks, though, like I said. The fact of the matter is, the president called out his own intelligence agencies, right? This happened on his watch in the first term. Mm-hmm. CIA Director John Ratcliffe was his DNI. How do we rationalize all of that? Were they lying to him or keeping information away from him?
17: I don't know the answer to that, but we'll see how it evolves. I will point out, and to this point, a 2021 report by the U.S. intel community concluded that there was no indications of any foreign actor attempting to alter any sort of technical aspect of the voting process in the 2020 election. So these are claims that had previously been debunked. I will point out, though, and we also heard that statement. You mentioned it the other day from Jim Himes. We heard from Mark Warner on Senate Intel. There had been a push when it comes to bipartisanship for China infiltrating U.S. infrastructure and cyber attacks, things like that, but not related to the election. And you're seeing officials in Washington today draw that distinction between election security or broader, you know, U.S. security related to some of our critical defenses.
15: We should also note the difference between interference and influence, right? It's one thing to be putting up dummy ads on Facebook. It's another thing to be getting into machines and changing votes. Fascinating color from inside the room. You won't hear this anywhere else. This came from our TV pool reporter who was in the room in the East Room last night. Ready? When it was all over, because he had a crowd with him. The cabinet was in there, broke into applause after the cameras turned off. And get this, I'm reading directly from the pool note. The president joked with the crowd and spoke to the audience about election fraud and other topics for another 20 minutes. He was only halfway done when the speech ended. Fascinating stuff. In the room, Navarro, Mullen, McMahon, Patel, Pulte. Hey, thanks, Tyler. Look at that thing. Get on YouTube. We can't find the monument. 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
2: It's 12:21 on Wall Street. We do check markets all day long here at Bloomberg, and we begin with a developing story. We've got Meta said to be in talks to lease computing power to Anthropic. Now, this is according to a report from the New York Times. Shares of Meta right now, they are declining by 3%. But again, the headline moments ago on the Bloomberg, Meta Platforms in talks to lease computing power to Anthropic, that according to the New York Times. We're looking at a tech-led sell-off today on Wall Street. Friday, stocks lower. Ongoing concerns about chip makers and, of course, corporate spending for AI. Right now, the S&P down 50, dropped there of just about 0.7%. Dow Industrials down 127. On the Dow, a decline there of 0.2%. NASDAQ down 295. The NASDAQ Composite Index down 1.1%. NASDAQ 100 Index also

0: really shaky situation here. My gosh, it's up 3%, $28, getting ever closer to 900 again. It's been a real downturn. But what are they buying other than the aforementioned? It's really funny the way the moods swing. Remember, it couldn't sell GE fast enough after the earnings report the other day. It is now one of the top gainers on the index, up 2.5%. Same for J&J. Put up their earnings the other day, beat and raise, couldn't sell it fast enough. Now they can't buy them fast enough. Back above 250, up $3. It's just, I don't know, it's another Friday on Wall Street. As we choke our way through this trading session, Charlie's right. We got the smoke here today. We've been showing images of it. If you're with us on YouTube, search Bloomberg Business News Live. We'll be on the TV network coming up at the top of the hour here, but you can barely see across town. You can't see across Potomac River. Look at the White House there. My God, looks like a scene out of Blade Runner. Actually, it's going to be raining tomorrow, too, so it'll really look like that. Just got a tweet from broadcast and radio legend Dan Revive. I love this. He says, Joe, a lot of people near GW found their COVID mask collections and are wearing them. Oh, yes. Snappy picture, Dan. How cool is that? Listen to Dan Revive for years. Now he listens to us. And yeah, everybody's got the N95 mask out. Have you reached for the mask? I didn't see anybody with him coming in, but maybe that's because I'm a driver. So we get back to the speech last evening. President did was about 25 minutes, as they told us it would be. East room, gold curtain behind him, couple of American flags. He started by talking about some of the achievements of the second term and then went deep on election interference. And it turns out the reports that we heard going into this were pretty darn close to true, as he not only described vulnerabilities in the system, easily compromised, he said, when it comes to electronic voting machines, vulnerable to being rigged and stolen. We've heard him talk about all of this, but to cite raw intelligence that he had declassified for this occasion. He says China carried out the largest compromise of election data in history in the 2020 election. Not Russia, Russia, Russia. China, China, China. He says Beijing stole 220 million American voter files, created ballots for Biden, accusing China of an illicit acquisition, including names, addresses, phone numbers, and party affiliation. Where is this going to lead to? We do not know. The White House has put out some documents, as we mentioned, on its website, but we are very short on evidence here. As the president spoke to Americans in their living rooms in prime time. Now, we wanted to spend some time with somebody who has made a career out of this issue of election integrity. You might have heard the name Stephen Richer. Widely known for his staunch defense of election legitimacy when he was Republican recorder for Maricopa County, Arizona. Yeah, we go to the source. 2021 to 2025, successfully managed voter registration and early voting administration in what is the second largest voting district in the United States, gained national prominence and went through hell defending the integrity of the 2020 election results. He's now at the Cato Institute, where he is Robert Levy Center for Constitutional Studies legal fellow. Stephen, it's good to see you. Welcome back to Bloomberg. Did the president make things better or worse last night?
1: Well, he certainly stirred the pot, as he is apt to do when it comes to election administration. But I think that the headline is what you said, which you said, scant on details, light on details. And the president made a number of very serious allegations about the general functionality of our election system. But then when you went to the White House website and you downloaded the documents, they didn't really match up in some instances with what the president said. In fact, in some instances, they undermined what the president said. And then in some instances, there simply wasn't the sufficient body of work that you would expect to make such extreme allegations.
0: Yeah. Well, he did make extreme allegations. Have you seen any evidence supporting them since last night?
1: Well, so take one of the concerns about tabulation equipment. Yep. And in the United States, we, of course, tabulate at the local level. There is no central hub by which you can corrupt all tabulators. And, of course, importantly, 98% of Americans have a

0: paper ballot when they go to cast their vote. They either hand fill it out on paper or they touch a screen that prints off a paper ballot. And those paper ballots are important because you can't hack them and you can audit them. And so if there were any machine manipulation, it would be revealed in that. But even so, even by the reports that the president himself put out, I want to read to you one of the conclusions, which is, quote, "We assess that vote tabulation systems would be difficult to manipulate on a wide enough scale to compromise election results," end quote. So even the documents that the president is revealing as his blockbuster debut into reopening cases of massive election fraud come to the same conclusion that the election community has come to for 6 years, which is there is no there there.
1: Wow. Were you surprised we got nothing about Fulton County last night? You remember Tulsi Gabbard was down there seizing ballots? There were no real specifics that some expected, as the president described vulnerabilities, but never got down to details.
0: That's right. A lot of people thought it was going to be really targeted at Georgia. Obviously, the FBI raided Fulton County Elections Department earlier this year. Director of National Intelligence Tulsi Gabbard was down there. There's been a lot of talk about the two U.S. senators, both of whom are Democrats, and whether President Trump would contest their lawful election. But this president spoke in generalities far more than he did in specifics. The only state he really called out specifically was Michigan with respect to one voter registration group, and then Los Angeles County because of the recent statewide primary that they had. But even with respect to Los Angeles, he just said, you know, I don't like that it takes a while to tabulate their votes. And while that might be frustrating, that's not evidence of unlawfulness. That's not evidence of mass fraud.
1: Hmm. President talked about China's illicit, the word he used, acquisition of U.S. voter files. When you consider what's on those files, as he said, names, addresses, phone numbers, party affiliation, all of that is publicly available, isn't it?
0: That's right. All of that's publicly available. We might not like it.
1: So that's not illicit.
0: Yeah, well, I mean, you can obtain it in illicit manners. For instance, the appropriate way to get it in Arizona is to make a public records request. But there's no serious obstacle to getting it, and I don't see there being any serious danger to getting that stuff.
1: We think Beijing put in a FOIA request for 220 voter files. I don't know. Don't mind me. I'm tired from last night. What is the sort of general effect of a speech like that last night, then, when it just comes to overall confidence in our voting system? You had to put up with death threats. You had to put up with a lot of angry interviews, people screaming in your face for a lot of time after 2020. Are we going to go through this again?
0: Yeah, so I don't know why President Trump did this and why he did this last night, but I can tell you one of the effects that it will likely have, and that's likely that it will damage confidence among President Trump's base. And that's a darn shame, because we've been working awfully hard to bring up that confidence since the 2020 election. We want those people on board. And following the 2024 election, in which President Trump won and everyone agrees he won, confidence went up. It was as high as 80% among Republicans, confidence in U.S. elections. Wow. That's now down to about 60%. And I would imagine last night didn't help things out. And when people lack confidence, they get far more confrontational and they sometimes get far uglier towards their local election administrators, including yours truly.
1: Oh, man. Does the SAVE Act, if it were passed, would the SAVE Act address any of the issues the president laid out last night?
0: Yeah, so to the extent that the president really made a push for anything, or there was a reason for him to do this, it was his promotion of the Save America Act at the end. And then the Save America Act could potentially, that's now down to about 60%, and I would imagine last night didn't help things out. And when people lack confidence, they get far more confrontational and they sometimes get far uglier towards their local election administrators, including yours truly.
1: Oh, man. Does the SAVE Act, if it were passed, would the SAVE Act address any of the issues the president laid out last night?
0: Yeah, so to the extent that the president really made a push for anything, or there was a reason for him to do this, it was his promotion of the Save America Act at the end. And then the Save America Act could potentially relieve concerns as far as non-citizens participating in American elections, which is unlawful in every single state. But what the president would like to require is documented proof of citizenship in every single state. That's not true currently of every single state. Most investigations, in fact, all investigations except for this one to date, have revealed that to be a minuscule number, the number of non-citizens participating in elections. And even the president was careful last night to say that they had registered to vote. He didn't say they had voted, but they had said he had registered to vote. And then going back to that homework matter, you know, he didn't offer any documents as to how they did this or the number of voter files affected or any details on the voter files affected. And so this is one where I'm going to wait to see the proof before coming to a conclusion.
1: Well, I appreciate that, and I'm glad that you could spend some time with us today, Stephen. Thank you for the insights, and come back and see us again. Stephen Richer, Cato Institute, former Maricopa County recorder, back in the good old days, 2021 to 2025. I'm Joe Matthew in Washington, where we're coughing our way through the Friday edition. Breathe deep. We'll assemble our panel next. Rick Davis and Jeannie Shanzano are with us the day after the big speech. We've got a lot to talk about with Iran. We haven't even gone there yet. Day six of attacks. The U.S. is dropping bridges. We'll play it to the panel next, only here on Bloomberg.
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3: ABC News, I'm Wayne Cabot. The bad air in the eastern U.S. has FIFA monitoring for any impact on Sunday's World Cup final in New Jersey. Canada now reporting 893 active fires with only 156 fire crews to fight them. Tsunami warning up for the Pacific coast off Mexico and Guatemala right now. A 7.3 quake just hit. A bridge in Uvalde, Texas has collapsed from historic flooding that brought 200 water rescues and claimed two lives in Texas. The Trump administration has sent letters to states where it says non-citizens are on voter rolls.
4: Department of Homeland Security, we've identified 250,000 non-citizens registered to vote in just four states.
3: DHS Secretary Mark Wayne Mullen says those states are California, Nevada, New Jersey, and Pennsylvania. The Bipartisan Policy Center finds most of them are citizens who are misidentified by outdated information. This is ABC News.
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1: It's 1240 on Wall Street. We do check markets all day long here at Bloomberg. We are looking at a down Friday here with the Dow, the S&P, NASDAQ very much in the red. We're also looking at a sell-off in chip makers again. However, it is picking up steam, driving the group that has led this year's stock rally toward a bear market. Right now, we have got the S&P 500 index down 49, down by about 0.7%. NASDAQ now lower by 1.1%. The NASDAQ 100 index down 1%. All of this with the SOX, the Philadelphia Stock Exchange Semiconductor Index, down now by 0.6%. The VIX continues to push above 18 with a 10-year at 4.54%, the 2-year 4.16%, and gold is up $37 the ounce now, holding above 4,000. 4,014 on the precious metal, up 0.9%. West Texas Intermediate crude back above 82 a barrel, up by 3.9%. Barrel of Brent, 87.41. Brent crude up by 3.8%. President Trump last night accused China of interfering with U.S. elections in 2020, claiming that the Chinese government stole voter files, including names, addresses, and other sensitive data. Henrietta Trays is co-founder of Veda Partners.
2: The president's speech was best in sort of the first 60 to 90 seconds when he was talking about transgender issues and immigration. And then the election stuff really just sort of started to fall flat. There wasn't new evidence presented that folks could really grab their hands around. The website that he directed people to didn't provide further details or any kind of concrete backup to the 200 and some odd thousand people he claimed falsely voted.
1: Henrietta Trays of Veda Partners, a topic we'll have a whole lot more on coming up on Balance of Power. So again, the Dow, the S&P, NASDAQ all declining, keeping an eye on Meta platform shares down 3% right now. According to the New York Times, Meta is in talks to lease computing power to Anthropic. Netflix, after earnings, stock plunging now by 7.3%. Round two of the Open Championship underway at Royal Birkdale Golf Club in the United Kingdom, specifically Southport, England. At last check, we do have Lucas Herbert of Australia atop the leaderboard at 8 under par. I'm Charlie Pellett. That Joe Matthew is a Bloomberg Business Flash.
3: He's a news machine. Charlie Pellett, thank you so much. And Charlie, we'll be back at the top of the hour, 1 p.m. Eastern time, with another read on the markets here. It's not feeling too great out there, though. A couple stocks are getting a bid after being beat up earlier in the week. Look no further than GE, J&J. Nothing related to AI at the moment, although Micron seems to be getting a bid. We'll check back in 5 minutes and we'll see how that's coming together. Welcome to Friday. Thanks for meeting us at the threshold of the weekend on the Friday edition of Balance of Power on Bloomberg Radio. Streaming live, as always, on YouTube. Search Bloomberg Business News Live as we try to get our arms around everything we heard last night and everything that's happening with Iran, where the government is telling people to turn off the air conditioner, particularly in the southern part of the country where the U.S. has been striking targets. We went through a sixth straight day of hostilities with the U.S. hitting southern Iran specifically. We knocked down six bridges. Wow. According at least to Iranian state media, separate reports of attacks in the area of Bushehr that is home to the country's only nuclear power plant. The Ministry of Energy, indeed, calling on households to turn off the air conditioner due to extreme heat and attacks on power supply facilities. I'd like to hear more about that, because that would be a big development if it's true. And of course, Iran's not sitting around. They keep pounding our bases in the area, or at least targeting them. Bases in Kuwait, Jordan, and Bahrain. Kuwait, by the way, is reporting more specifically strikes on a water desalination and power generation plant overnight, which really ups the ante here. Donald Trump has already threatened to do that in Iran next week, telling Fox News, if we roll through the weekend next week, the power plants and the bridges are struck. But Iran says we're already hitting the bridges. We assembled our political panel for their take on what's happening. Bloomberg Politics contributors Rick Davis and Jeannie Shanzano meet us once again here on the Friday edition. Jeannie is our Democratic analyst and democracy visiting fellow at Harvard Kennedy School's Ash Center. Rick is our Republican strategist and partner at Stone Court Capital. What do we call this right now, Jeannie, if not all-out war? I keep asking lawmakers if they support that idea, and they suggest that it's something other than that. But if we're getting to the point now of moving beyond strictly military targets, how do we characterize this escalation?
4: Yeah, I don't think there's any other word but war. Some people like to say it's a tit for tat. It's a back and forth. I mean, we are at war with Iran. And the president told Congress that. And I think what you just said, Joe, is the really frightening part of this is Donald Trump's threat that next week he's going to go after Iran's energy infrastructure. And Iran has said, as a result, they will hit back. And what we think they might do is push the Houthis to close the strait at the Red Sea. And that means that the two pipelines that have been bringing about 7% of the world's oil via Saudi Arabia and the UAE would both now be shut down. And let's not forget the reason Donald Trump said he was forced to sign that ridiculous MOU was because he didn't want to be Herbert Hoover, and it was going to be an economic catastrophe. Well, this would be an economic catastrophe. So I certainly hope the president doesn't follow through with this, but that is what we are looking at next week. And those are potentially devastating consequences for the world economy and the U.S. economy. And of course, President Trump and all of us by extension.
3: Are we looking at a new target set here, Rick Davis? And if we are, if in fact it is moving beyond civilian targets, realizing that in many cases they are shared by military and civilian populations, what would that mean for the trajectory of the war, Iran's likeliness to respond by targeting more U.S. targets in the Middle East?
5: Yeah, look, I mean, this is a classic escalate to de-escalate Trump move, right? And by the way, he forecasted this in May, Project Freedom. Yep. Remember that? The thing that never actually happened? You know, he announced this is how we're going to get the deal done. We're going to bring them to the table by going after these economic targets. And then Saudi Arabia talked him out of it. We're right back where we were in May. And the story is different. It's not about nuclear sites and their ambitions in Iran to be a bomb country. It's about reopening the strait and creating some economic stability around the world. And that pox on the Trump administration for mission creep, but we're there. So now we got to open up the strait. So you're right. I mean, he's going after economic targets. That is different than just going after the military targets that the previous bombing strategies have tried to implement. And the hope is that that kind of activity will start to bring the Iranians back to the table. Jeannie's right. They've got lots of options, right? I mean, you know, like they have a vote. And they could decide to escalate, to de-escalate themselves. And that would include potentially the Houthis coming in. But they're likely to go after these oil and gas sites in places like Kuwait and Qatar, like what they did last night. You know, they have to husband their resources in Iran. They don't have unlimited supply of rockets anymore. And so... you know, it is far beyond, though, a tit for tat. The impact that the current bombing campaign is having on the Iranian economy and the civilian population is meant to elicit pain. And I think by the reporting we're getting, that's starting to happen.
3: And we're hitting them during the day as well now, which was an interesting development over the past 24 to 48 hours. Jeannie, I guess we'll all pretty soon be used to seeing the Bab el-Mandeb Strait, which is the gateway to the Red Sea. This is where Iran has pointed the Houthis for the next choke point. If we're going to be hitting targets like this, that's inevitable, right? And we're talking about, is that how you get $150 a barrel oil?
4: I hope not, but that is absolutely what we are hearing, and it's no surprise. And let's not forget, the United States is in a much weaker position than Iran because they see us as an existential threat. They are hardliners and they will fight to the bitter end. They've withstood pain for decades, pain like we haven't felt and we wouldn't want to withstand. That's why the president on June 17th signed that MOU, which was a ridiculous document. Some people call it a surrender document. And then he tried to get out of it by opening up the Omani Strait. So we are right now back where we were on June 16th before he signed it. We have tried in this war since February an air strategic bombing campaign that failed. We moved to a blockade that failed. We signed the MOU. What is left is a land invasion. That is a joke. We cannot invade Iran, a land of 93 million people. There is no option there. So we are back now to this escalate to de-escalate, the strategic bombing campaign. We're going to see that strait closed at the end of the Red Sea if the president keeps his plan. But what ends this war? None of that is going to end this war. And we are right back where the president said he was right. It is an existential threat to the economy of the world and us, and nothing about that has changed except potentially it's going to come faster and worse than we thought, particularly if they shut off that Red Sea Strait that you're talking about.
3: You know, a lot of folks were expecting the president to get into some of this last evening as he found himself into Americans' living rooms for a primetime address. What's your thought on the fact that he didn't really go there, Rick? Was that speech in part to turn our attention away from the conflict in the Middle East?
5: No, I don't think so. I must say, I mean, I was surprised he didn't have something to say about the ongoing campaign in Iran. But he's trying to sell a piece of legislation that's dead on arrival. I mean, like, this is the hardest thing for a president to do. And why his advisors haven't just told him drop it. But the idea of having a presidential address to thump a dead piece of legislation by trying to scare people into the loss of our democracy because the evil China is doing something with our ballots. It was not even good theater and certainly not accurate by anybody's stretch of the imagination. So, yeah, missed opportunity for Donald Trump to talk to the American public. He chose to do, you know, sort of a Trumpian thing and try to explain why we need this this law to require proof of citizenship, which didn't even come up really in last night's conversation as to what the vulnerabilities were. So I don't know. I was shocked and very disappointed that he would try to create this amount of alarm with really one of the best election systems ever created by man around the world.
3: If that was theater last night, Jeannie, what's the performance going to be when President Xi comes to town the end of September, or is that going to get canceled now?
4: Yeah, apparently when he met with Xi last time, he didn't say anything about this horror that he's talking about. But look, I think both you and Rick missed it. At the beginning of the speech, he said, the economy is great, the country is great, everything is great, never been better. I think he said that like six times in the first line, except the fact that Maduro stole some votes in the Venezuelan election, and we've got to take action on that. It was a horrendous speech. It was a horrendous waste of time. And the only thing it did was scare Democrats to get out to vote in November, because they're worried if he'd go to this extent to deliver this speech about Maduro and empty China threats, then what's he going to do in November as this election gets closer? He's going to try to meddle with it more. So, you know, Joe, I have to tell you, he seemed a little tired during the speech. And some people said maybe Pete Hegseth needs to give him some of that tea to wake him up, because he's very exhausted. Yeah, Joe, I went there.
3: So it was a low. All right. So a low T speech is the review from Jeannie. Wow. I'll tell you, that's tough. I don't know if the president's going to like hearing that. Rick, does anything come from this? I mean, they put a page up on the White House website, but is there some sort of investigation? I mean, if he didn't show up with evidence, do we just walk away from that speech now and kind of think about it? Or is there going to be a federal government probe or some action that's taken?
5: I would run, not walk away from that speech. You can't get far enough away from it fast enough. Look, I mean, they sent down all these investigators to Fulton County, along with the head of the Director of National Intelligence, Tulsi Gabbard. The whole world was scratching their head going, what's going on in Fulton County? We didn't even hear about that last night. What is happening in Fulton County? You know, great, I mean, we weren't even open the door to these investigations that are ongoing. So, look, Yeah. The president's trying to undermine the integrity of the democracy. The strongest thing we have is our elections. Mm-hmm. I don't get it. I don't know why, other than the fact that he knows he's going to get beat in the midterms, and he's trying to fall back on this idea that it was rigged.
3: I wondered if Tulsi Gabbard was going to appear around the corner at some point in the East Room. Rick Davis and Jeannie Shanzano, we've got Apple News set to settle talks with the DOJ over the antitrust case. More ahead on Bloomberg. 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
5: The U.S. and Iran move beyond military targets. Welcome to the Friday edition. As American strikes roll into a sixth straight day, dropping six bridges, while Iran fires on U.S. bases in Kuwait, Jordan, and Bahrain, sending oil prices higher once again today. I'm Joe Matthew alongside Kaylee Lines in Washington. Thanks for being with us on the Friday edition. Kaylee, it's interesting that none of this seemed to come up last night in the president's address.
6: No, he largely focused in his address on the question of election integrity and suggestions based on evidence or intelligence, rather, that he was unveiling that China meddled in our elections in 2020, suggesting that Americans' electoral systems may be unsecure ahead of the midterms in 2026. Of course, we don't yet have full evidence to substantiate a lot of those claims. Some of those claims weren't even necessarily new, but previously known information. But yeah, Iran did not feature heavily in that primetime address, but Iran certainly is what seems to have the market's attention today, as once again, we are seeing oil prices spiking as this list of targets that the U.S. and Iran are willing to hit seems to be expanding.
5: Yeah, we'll have a lot more for you on the latest on the war with Iran, which has been somewhat overshadowed by politics here in the United States. State media from Iran suggesting we dropped six bridges overnight, which would be a pretty remarkable escalation. The president saying next week it's power plants and other civilian-oriented targets. Iran, by the way, apparently hitting a water desalination plant in Kuwait. So this is starting to reach a new level.
6: Yeah, we've also seen reporting from Axios today that the U.S. is sending more refueling planes to Israel, which could signal that the U.S. is prepared to ramp something up in some way in the theater. So obviously it's a lot that we have to pay attention to, and we'll get into it with Alon Goldenberg from J Street in just a moment. But we begin, as always, with a check on the markets on this Friday. Charlie Pellett has a look from New York. Hey, Charlie.
7: Hi, thank you very much, Kaylee Lines. You mentioned oil spiking. Let me put a percentage on that. West Texas Intermediate crude right now higher by 4%. We're at 82.13 on WTI. Brent, the global benchmark, 87.57 right now. Barrel of Brent up by 4%. All of this with stocks selling off and the SOX just turning around. Have been lower for much of the day, but right now we do have the stocks up by just about 0.2%. Do want to begin, though, with the developing story involving Apple. Apple and the U.S. Justice Department said to be in early discussions about settling a 2024 lawsuit that alleges the iPhone maker violated antitrust laws. Our Mark Gurman says the discussions are active. There is no guarantee that the two sides will reach an agreement, and no trial date has been set in the case. We will have Mark coming up for you in just a moment to tell you more about Apple. Apple shares right now down by just about 0.9%. So the Dow, the S&P, NASDAQ, they're all in the red looking at a sell-off in chip makers again. I mentioned the SOX bears repeating, have been lower for much of the day. Right now we are looking at the SOX, a little change, but still higher by about 0.2%. S&P down 40, drop there of 0.5%. NASDAQ down 0.8%. And the NASDAQ 100 index down 0.7%. The Bloomberg Mag 7 index, though, down 1.3%. The VIX back below 18 right now. 10-year, 4.54%. The 2-year, 4.17%. And gold up $41 the ounce to 4,017, up now by 1%. You recall yesterday we did have spot gold trading below 4K. Crude bears repeating, up more than 4% right now, 82.15 a barrel. Barrel of Brent, 87.60 right now. Brent crude up by just about 4%. Micron Technology shares, they are rallying right now among some of the other semiconductor names. Qualcomm down 0.1%. Applied Materials down 3%. Intel down by 4%. Golf news, round two of the Open Championship underway at Royal Birkdale Golf Club in Southport in the United Kingdom. Right now, 8 under par on the leaderboard, Australia's Lucas Herbert. I'm Charlie Pellett, Joe and Kaylee. That is a Bloomberg Business Flash.
6: All right, Charlie Pellett, checking on the markets from New York on this Friday. Thank you so much. Of course, the smoke that New York was experiencing and is still experiencing today has migrated down to the district, and Joe and I are experiencing it now. It's creating quite the scene here in Washington, obscuring the Dome of the Capitol, the Washington Monuments.
0: After
6: you couldn't see the Statue of Liberty in New York yesterday, it is certainly something to behold. It is not something, however, that the president took the time to address in his primetime speech to the nation last night. Primarily, as we've told you, that was a speech around elections in this country. He did take some time, though, at the very beginning of the speech to touch on other issues, including the economy and the war with Iran. Listen.
8: I'm proud to report that our country is safer, stronger, and far wealthier than it has ever been before. We're making a record investment in our armed forces. Unfortunately, we're forced to use it now. We are likewise winning big in Iran, and you will see the fruits of that labor very, very shortly.
5: We seek the insights of Ilan Goldberg with J Street, where he's the senior vice president, chief policy officer, having spent years working in the State Department. In fact, was the department's Iran team chief, advising leaders on all issues pertaining to the nuclear program. At the time, he served as part of the small negotiating team supporting then Secretary of State John Kerry's initiative to conduct permanent status peace negotiations between the Israelis and Palestinians. It's great to have you back, sir, on Bloomberg TV and radio. Kaylee pointed me back to a tweet that you had put up roughly 3 weeks into the war with Iran, in which you listed a number of observations from your view as someone who spent years wargaming these scenarios. All of this still reads fresh today as we essentially reset the clock and go back to the beginning of this conflict, yet both sides are threatening real escalation that would start involving civilian targets. Ilan, is that what's next?
9: Yeah, I mean, and I think you're right that we are really back to the beginning in many ways. What I argued for, and I did spend years looking at different scenarios and planning for these possibilities at the Pentagon, and when we really looked at what happens at the end of a war with Iran or how it goes, our most central conclusion was essentially, this ends up looking a lot like the first Iraq war going back to the early 1990s, where at the end of it, you're going to have a wounded regime, but it's still there. In some ways, it's weaker, but in many other ways, it's angrier. And then you're just in a new normal where you have instability and bouts of violence, and a war starts every few weeks, or small wars. Maybe it's not full war. Just this is the new normal. And that's absolutely what we're doing. But actually, the one thing I'll say is, it's actually a lot worse than what I'd even predicted, because the one big difference is Iran has a lot more leverage over the Strait of Hormuz and has been able to grab that leverage as a result of this war that none of us really anticipated was going to be as effective. We thought they'd be able to try and close it and use it as a tool, but their ability to sustain that leverage and control of it over time has really been a wild card and has made things even worse. So I thought this was a terrible idea from the start. That's what I wrote at the very beginning of the war for precisely these reasons, that there's no positive way to end this in a way that works for the United States. But it really has turned out to be even worse than I thought it would be.
6: Well, so if there's no positive way to end it, what in your mind is the least bad way?
9: Yeah, so I'll tell you, we have three options. Again, they're all terrible at this point. And I don't know if any of them are viable, but this is what I would do. I think the least bad way is cut a deal. It's what we tried to do a few weeks ago with the memorandum of understanding. It was a bad deal, but it was better than the alternatives because essentially it's financial bribery to Iran, right? How much money are you willing to give them in terms of sanctions relief, in terms of, you know, their ability to sell their oil in order to stop this? We thought we'd given them a fair amount. Turns out it wasn't enough. And there's still, I think, such a desire inside of Iran, both because I think a lot of anger because of the way this all started, especially taking out the supreme leader, but also a desire to really humiliate Trump at this point in the U.S. by demonstrating to the world, don't do this again. And I think that any deal that financially has enough incentives for Iran probably doesn't work for Trump because it's too humiliating. The alternative is military options. Put more pressure on Iran, which is what Trump is trying to do right now. That's really humiliate Trump at this point in the U.S. by demonstrating to the world, don't do this again. And I think that any deal that financially has enough incentives for Iran probably doesn't work for Trump because it's too humiliating. The alternative is military options. Put more pressure on Iran, which is what Trump is trying to do right now. That's the purpose of this blockade and now starting to go even further, attacking bridges and infrastructure. The problem is Iran has shown tremendous resilience. The regime doesn't care that much about the population. It's also capable of striking back and causing a lot of problems for the United States, certainly for American partners in the region, for global oil prices. Trump isn't willing to go far enough to actually change the regime. That's not a real option. And so basically there are no good options. Those are your two possibilities.
0: Let's talk more about oil prices. You mentioned this in your note going back to March, and this is interesting to rewind the clock. 3 weeks into the conflict, you referred to modeling that you did at CNAS with a group of security, energy, and economic experts. The strait closed 4 to 10 weeks, with 1 to 3 years, you said, required to restore oil production. Once you factor in infrastructure damage, that sends oil from around $65 at the time, you said, to as much as $200 a barrel before settling back into an $80 to $100 range, which we're actually in right now. Do we still have the potential for $200 a barrel?
9: I think we overestimated how much the markets were resilient and the ability to build alternative slack.
0: But so if you've got the Houthis threatening to shut down the Red Sea, this could get a lot more intense.
9: It could. And a lot of the slack that was in the system 4 months ago, things like the strategic reserve in the United States, things like China reducing its demand temporarily, a lot of those mechanisms are gone. If we go back to where we were at the start of the war and it sustains for a while, yes, I think prices could still really explode. The more likely scenario is, again, we're just in this new normal and prices remain elevated at $80, $90, $100 a barrel, still significantly higher than where we were when all this started in February, and we're all dealing with that. So there's the potential for it to get a lot worse. There's also the possibility that we're just in this new normal of $80 to $90. The only positive thing I'll say long term, everybody's already starting to look for alternatives, build alternative pipelines, find other ways to get the oil out. Saudi Arabia is doing that. UAE is doing that. It's going to take some longer for some other countries like Kuwait and Iraq to do that. They're going to have to. That's like 5 or 10 year kind of propositions. But everybody is now going to look for ways to find ways to get things out of the Middle East without going through the strait. So over time, this becomes less of a tool of leverage for Iran. It's a depreciating asset.
6: Well, and of course, there's a lot of political sensitivity around oil prices at the moment because of this conflict. But we also have a lot of political sensitivity around this conflict and Israel's role in it. And I wonder what the view from J Street is right now on the Netanyahu government's continued desire to see more change than has been brought to the Iranian regime and Iran's capabilities, especially at a time and in a week in which the U.S. House had more than 100 Democrats vote to restrict aid to Israel this week.
9: Yeah, I'd say a couple of things about this. First is I will just say that Donald Trump is a president of the United States and he makes the decisions to take Americans to war. So it's clear Israel wanted this. It's clear Netanyahu convinced him and pushed him forward on that. It's also, at the end of the day, Netanyahu tried to convince Biden. He tried to convince Obama. They said no. Trump did not say no. So at the end of the day, I put the responsibility first and foremost on this whole disaster on Trump. But it's also true that Israel would like us to go further. Netanyahu would like us to go further. A scenario where you have regime collapse and total chaos in Iran is good for Israel because they're not targeting, Israel. But it's bad for us and it's bad for the rest of the region. It's so destabilizing. And then in terms of that vote this week, I do think that was a very important moment. I don't think Democrats are looking to walk away from Israel altogether. But I think what that vote said was we need a whole new way and approach to this relationship. For years, the American approach has been to support Israel on all things, no matter what. That doesn't make sense anymore. We need to treat this country like a normal country and have a normal relationship. We need to walk away from the blank check, and we need to get to a place where, we have a more balanced and responsible policy towards Israel. And that's where I think we would like it to go. And also where we have a place where we have We can support Israel as a Jewish democratic state and support Palestinians and their freedom and their rights to, you know, a state of their own. That's the kind of policy I think Democrats are going to push for. And that's certainly where J Street is.
6: All right. Joining us from J Street, where he is senior VP, Ilan Goldenberg, thank you so much for being with us on Balance of Power on Bloomberg TV and radio as we track developments out of the Middle East. But we're also tracking breaking news here at home, and Bloomberg's reporting that hit just moments ago that Apple is in early settlement talks with the DOJ to settle a 2024 antitrust lawsuit. For more, we turn now to Mark Gurman, our Apple guru and one of the bylines on this story. For more, so Mark, walk us through what this suit was about, how Apple may have already tried to address it, and what the settlement could look like.
10: Yeah, so Apple was sued by the DOJ in 2024. The Biden administration at the time was going after all the big tech companies, Meta, everyone got swooped up in this. Apple antitrust violations related to a few things. One was the NFC chip. That's the payment chip inside the iPhone. The DOJ wanted that opened up for any iPhone app, wallet app, finance app to be able to use that chip, not only Apple Pay. Cloud streaming apps were banned, so streaming games over the cloud, the file not being installed on the phone itself. A few other factors related to super apps, so being able to build something like WeChat in the United States. They wanted more interoperability between third-party smartwatches and the iPhone to get some of the same tech you could use with an Apple Watch. Over the past 2 years, Apple has gone line by line, and it has resolved all of those complaints. And so now it wants to settle with the DOJ. And a settlement would look like Apple probably paying some sort of fine combined with what Apple already did to even the playing field for consumers and rivals.
0: Just like a rounding error for Apple. I mean, the stock's down 1%. Nobody seems too worried about this on the day that, at least for a moment, topped NVIDIA as the world's largest company.
10: Yeah, I don't think investors have really cared about this lawsuit from the beginning. I'll be honest with you, it was kind of frivolous given that 3/5 of the lawsuit was actually about things that Apple had already resolved by the time the lawsuit was filed. Since that happened, they've knocked out the other two over the past 2 years. And I'm referring to the five items that I listed out in terms of the main bullets as to why the DOJ was filing this suit.
0: What do you make of the stock recently, Mark? It's not often we get Gurman on the air here. This is like a celebrity journalist who breaks news in his sleep. The fact of the matter is this company has been rewarded for not jumping into the pool and overspending on AI. At one point, people thought it had been left behind. Now it's being rewarded for not taking part.
10: They're being rewarded for falling bleep backwards into not spending on AI. They've completely failed in artificial intelligence. They're only starting to pick up the pieces. I think there's a lot of optimism on the stock because we've been talking about this major new product portfolio that's coming. Got a foldable iPhone, new home devices, new AI wearables. And I think there's a lot of excitement about what's to come hardware-wise. Remember, 80% of Apple revenue comes from the products, the devices that you can buy. And there's a lot to love about the upcoming stuff.
6: Well, and of course, the purchase price of those devices is going to be higher because of the memory chip shortage. Right, Mark? Is there any indication that they're going to be able to backtrack on that? Or is Apple simply not able to get what it needs cheaply enough at this point?
10: Yeah, the ship has sailed. Prices are not coming back down, even if the memory situation is resolved. They're going to get some pressure relief on that by moving to memory chips for China-sold phones in all likelihood from two of the Chinese memory suppliers. Apple has been trying to get sort of a quasi-blessing for the Trump administration on that. I think they're good to go there, so they're testing that. We'll see if it ends up happening. The other factor here is that the products are going to get better. And the other thing to keep in mind is the consumer of iPhones, I don't really know that they care that the price is going to go up a couple hundred bucks in September. They'll pay on installments. They'll figure it out. It's a very...
0: As long as the camera's better, right?
10: Well, the camera, but also you got the foldable coming. That's pretty exciting.
0: That's going to be huge. Come back and see us when that takes place. We don't get to talk to Mark Gurman every day, managing editor for Consumer Technology, chief correspondent for Apple. And the shares right now, as we mentioned, are down just a bit, 1%. We'll keep tabs on Apple stock as we make our way through the session. We'll assemble our political panel coming up. I'm Joe Matthew alongside Kaylee Lyons in Washington. This is Bloomberg. 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
3: It's 121 on Wall Street. We do check markets all day long here at Bloomberg. I'm Charlie Pellett. We are looking at a down Friday here with the Dow, the S&P, NASDAQ, all in the red. The SOX, however, has turned around. That is the Philadelphia Stock Exchange Semiconductor Index. We did see weakness in semis for much of the morning, but right now that index is up barely, but up under 2/10 of 1%. S&P, putting it all in context, setting a baseline down 6/10 of 1%, down 47 right now. NASDAQ and the NASDAQ 100 index, both lower. NASDAQ down by about 0.9%. The NASDAQ 100 index down 0.7%. But that SOX is important. Again, up now by just about 0.2%. The VIX right around 18. The 10-year 4.54%. And the 2-year currently yielding 4.17%. Gold up $37 the ounce, up 0.9%. Major move for West Texas Intermediate crude up now at $82.26 a barrel. WTI up by 4.2%. Oil traders certainly watching fast-moving developments in the Middle East. Brent crude, $87.69. Barrel of Brent up now by about 4.1%. As we heard from our Mark Gurman, Apple and the Justice Department are in early discussions about settling a 2024 lawsuit that alleges the iPhone maker violated antitrust laws. Apple shares, they do remain lower, down 1.2%. A Meta platform said to be in early discussions to lease computing power from its data centers to Anthropic, a deal that could be worth as much as $10 billion over

0: update. Remember when Costco wanted its money back?
1: Yeah.
0: This is something that our colleague David Weston is actually investing in and starting to explore, and it's going to be part of this week's Wall Street Week with David Weston, who joins us right now live from New York. David, did Costco ever get its money?
2: Well, there's been some money given back, I'm happy to report, but a lot of it has not been given back. Yeah. And before we start talking about the next round of tariffs, whether it's China or somebody else, we have to think about cleaning up the mess we had before with those so-called IEEPA tariffs. So we did go back and try to figure out, did those people who paid those tariffs get their money back? We talked to various, particularly smaller businesses who really got hit hard by this. And one of them was out-of-the-box manufacturing, a small business out in Washington State. And Allison Budvarsson is the co-founder of that. We asked her specifically how much of her money's been given back and why hasn't she gotten what she expected? And this is part of what she had to say in my conversation with her.
3: Now the Supreme Court has ruled, and there's a fair amount of money, according to press accounts, that has been refunded of those tariffs. How much of that have you realized?
4: None.
3: Well, how does that work?
4: It's pretty frustrating, actually. So I have to contact my vendor, who is in turn waiting for a refund from the shipping company, so that I can still pass through that refund to my customer as well. It's just really a big mess all the way around.
3: But what about now, going forward, putting aside for the moment what's already been paid, has your business largely returned to where it was before the tariffs?
4: I want to say it's different. So we, prior to tariffs and prior to the expiration of R&D tax credits, we did a fair amount of work in R&D. That went away. I believe that the tariffs had the effect of slowing down the pace of innovation because there was so much waiting and unpredictability in components. So that really slowed that process down. The tariffs are not doing anything to move the supply chain in the way that they are intended to move the supply chain. The reason is that the tariffs simply aren't high enough to make it painful enough for behaviors to change. I'm not advocating for higher tariffs. What I would advocate for instead is predictability, stability, and then support to regrow those industries within the United States so that we're treating this problem with a carrot rather than a stick.
3: Allison Budvarsson of out-of-the-box manufacturing. We also talked to the wine importer whose name was on the case who actually brought it up. He actually has gotten his money back, but he said nonetheless that those tariffs have changed things forever. And in case you're worried that we'll run out of things to talk about on tariffs, we talked to the woman who runs the public interest law firm out in Chicago who brought these cases on behalf of a lot of small businesses, and they're already preparing them for the so-called 301 tariffs just around the corner. So I'm afraid we're not out of this yet.
5: Oh, it never ends. David Weston, thank you so much for joining us, of course, host of Wall Street Week, which airs every Friday after Balance of Power at 6 p.m. Eastern Time here on Bloomberg TV and radio. Now, as we mentioned, the tariff question always looms large when it comes to the U.S.-China relationship in particular. And we just saw a headline cross from NBC as the White House Press Secretary Caroline Levitt tells NBC, confirms that Xi Jinping's visit to the United States in September remains on track, even despite the accusations against China and its election meddling, allegedly, that the president wielded last night in his primetime address. And that's what we want to discuss now as we turn to our political panel. Bloomberg Politics contributors Rick Davis and Jeannie Shanzano are back with us. Rick, of course, Republican strategist and Stonecourt Capital partner. Jeannie, a Democratic analyst and democracy visiting fellow at Harvard Kennedy School's Ash Center. Welcome to you both. Rick, this was about China 2020 election meddling that the president says some intelligence suggests happened, not necessarily Russia, which we thought we might hear about, even though it's in the documents, or Iran. I just wonder what you make overall of the 25 minutes that the president spoke yesterday evening.
6: Yeah, I thought his speech kind of echoed the damaging messaging from our adversaries on trying to undermine our democracy. I thought, where did they get this speech written, in Moscow or in Beijing? I mean, it really was stunning to me, the approach that the president took. I mean, look, let's face it. He was elected in 2016 under a cloud of foreign involvement in the elections. He was well briefed on it. The intelligence community was spot on their concerns. They told him all about it. He had an entire administration to do something and then is somehow now shocked that China was involved in the 2020 elections. I mean, China hacked our computer system in the 2008 election for John McCain. They also hacked Barack Obama.

0: So it shouldn't shock or surprise anybody that our adversaries want to undermine our democracy. So I just don't get why he is echoing their messaging.
1: Pretty wild as well to hear him refer to the 2018 elections, Jeannie. That's not been part of the stump speech until now, but suggesting that it too was compromised by China. So what happens when President Xi comes to town? They have an airing of grievances, or could this still be canceled?
2: I was just thinking about that, Joe, while I'm listening to you and Kaylee and David talk about Xi Jinping come. And what is Donald Trump going to do? Sit him down and say, wait a minute. You accessed voter files. Now, I know that those are publicly available, and Jeannie Zeno could get them as well as anybody else in the world, but shame on you. And oh, by the way, this was hidden from me by a deep state that was controlled by a DNI director. Oops, where did he go? Oh, wait, he's now my CIA director. I mean, the whole thing is so absurd. I can't imagine even Donald Trump would raise it to Xi Jinping. So what's he going to do about it? Nothing. He is going to meet with Xi Jinping, I assume. He is going to go on his merry way, and he is going to continue to complain about the 2020 election, the 2018 election. And I think Democrats have this all wrong. I think they should be welcoming this. Last night was an absolute joke, and the only people he enticed to get out to vote in November are Democrats worried about his election meddling. So, you know, I hear when Rick says he's, you know, who wrote this speech? You got to think the Democrats did, because that served no Republican that I can imagine is anywhere in this country.
3: But does it not, Rick, rev up the president's base at least a little bit, try to get them out to vote in a year where he's not on the ballot?
0: Well, you know, the portion of the Republican Party or MAGA that believes in this kind of conspiracy theories whether they turn out or not, they're not going to make a difference in the election, right? They're his base vote. They have to turn out, and it's already factored into the numbers that we're looking at, which include, you know, historic unpopularity and what everyone is predicting, a big shift toward Democrats, certainly in the House and potentially in the Senate. So, yeah, I mean, like, we already know that, and I don't think it's going to, and there's nothing new that the president put on the table last night in this speech that's going to get anybody more revved up. He talks about it all the time. So what was the difference between having this talk on national television versus every rally that he's done for the last 10 years? So, no, I don't think there's really any a cause and effect. I would say the one thing I would disagree with Jeannie on, you know, undermining our democracy should not be a partisan issue, right? We should all say that that's a bad thing to do. It's what really the rest of the world hopes to be, and we need to be that shining star. And I know that is, you know, very unorthodox these days to actually be proud of a democracy here in the United States. But I wish the president, who loves to talk about his patriotism, would endorse democracy from time to time.
1: You know, it's really interesting, as people watched this as opposed to listen to it, you'd see the president standing alone behind the podium in front of the classic golden drape in the East Room with a couple of American flags. But if they had turned the camera, Jeannie, you would have seen an audience of 55 people. Once again, the president filled the room with supporters. J.D. Vance, Susie Wiles, Marco Rubio, Todd Blanche, Howard Lutnick, I could keep going on, Wright, Duffy, Loeffler. The whole cabinet was there along with other supporters, including Bill Pulte, who many believe generated some of the material for the program last evening. But after the president wrapped, this is behind the scenes, there was a big round of applause in the room. This is after the cameras are off. And the pooler who was there said the president joked with the crowd, talked about election fraud, America 250, and other topics for another 20 minutes. You just saw the opening act, Jeannie. What does that tell you about the president's state of mind last night?
2: You know, I have long said these speeches don't work for Donald Trump. He is much better on the stump. He's much better in front of a live audience. I think his handlers were absolutely right to pack that room as much as they could and to try to give him the sense of speaking live. I think they would have been better off not doing a primetime address and letting him do what he likes to do, which is get up and talk and wind and weave and all those kinds of things. So I think that that would have been better. In fact, Joe, anything would have been better than what we saw last night. So that's not really saying a lot.
1: Wow. Jeez.
3: Jeannie Shanzano, not holding back today, yeah. Joined by Rick Davis, our political panel on this Friday. Thank you, as always, for joining us here on Balance of Power on Bloomberg TV and radio.
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5: ABC News, I'm Wayne Cabot. Canada says it's doing all it can to put out those fires.
6: We have over 100 aircraft in the air, combinations of helicopter, water bombers, and airplane water bombers as well.
5: Toronto Premier Doug Ford has nearly 900 fires, sent smoke all across the continent. New Jersey handing out masks at rest areas on the Turnpike and Parkway as the smoke persists. FIFA now monitoring for any impact on Sunday's World Cup final in New Jersey. The CDC says bag lettuce in grocery stores is not part of the bad batch of iceberg making people sick. They suspect lettuce sold to Taco Bell in five states, Michigan, Ohio, Indiana, Kentucky, and West Virginia. DHS Secretary Mark Wayne Mullen just threatened to withhold federal money from states that don't investigate their voters for possible election fraud. He also threatened criminal penalties against election officials. Tsunami warning for Mexico and Guatemala from a quake and aftershocks this morning. This is ABC News.
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1: It's 1:40 on Wall Street. We do check markets all day long here at Bloomberg. We have got the Dow, the S&P, NASDAQ holding in the red right now. Chip makers, though, bouncing after a plunge right to the edge of a bear market. We've got the SOX, the Philadelphia Stock Exchange Index, has been swinging between gains and losses. Right now, it is lower, little change. Perhaps the key takeaway at this hour, the SOX now down by about 0.2%. S&P down 50, 74.83 where we stand on this Friday afternoon, down by about 0.7%. We've got the Dow Industrials down 230, a decline there of 0.4%. The NASDAQ Composite Index down 0.9, NASDAQ 100 down 0.8%. The VIX right at 18, the 10-year 4.54%, the 2-year 4.17%, spot gold now higher by 0.9%, 4,010 the ounce. Yesterday we did have spot gold below 4,000. West Texas Intermediate crude, $82.29 a barrel, WTI up 4.2%, barrel of Brent, $87.82, Brent crude up by about 4.3%. Among the economic reports out this morning, housing starts in the U.S. surged in June after a sharp drop a month earlier, driven by a rebound in apartment construction. Among some of the home building names, we do have shares of Toll Brothers today. They are trading lower. We've got Toll now down by just about 2.4%. Lennar lower by 2.8%. Pulte Home trading down by 2.3%. Round two of the Open Championship underway at the Royal Birkdale Golf Club in Southport, England. At last top, last check, we do have Lucas Herbert of Australia, 8 under par, sitting atop the leaderboard. I'm Charlie Pellett. That's a Bloomberg Business Flash. Now back to Smoky Washington. Once again, Joe Matthew, Kaylee Lyons.
2: Smoky indeed, Charlie Pellett, though. Of course, you had to experience that in New York yesterday. Millions across the country, frankly, are experiencing it due to those wildfires in Canada and northern Minnesota as well. It is truly quite a moment that we are in. Speaking of moments that we are in, remember the DeepSeek moment from last year and this concern that China was going to make advances on cheaper artificial intelligence and the things that power it and potentially disrupt the U.S. companies involved in this space? Well, now apparently we're in a Kimmy moment, or perhaps a moonshot moment, as we have fresh reporting today, Joe, on a surprise breakthrough from Moonshot, which is a Chinese AI startup, and its new model, the Kimmy K3, which the company says rivals the strongest offerings from OpenAI and Anthropic.
3: What could be bad with something called Kimmy? It sounds so not threatening. But indeed, this massive new AI model has just gone to the top of the heap here, beating Anthropic's Fable 5, OpenAI's GPT 5.6 Sol in front-end coding tests run by AI evaluator Arena. This has upset the space once again. We call it a moonshot. It's maybe another Sputnik moment for China, and that's why we want to spend some time with Shep, who's with us right now in our studio. Mike Shepard, Senior Editor, Technology and Strategic Industries. This all comes down to the U.S.-China AI race. And if you ask Anthropic, they say China's taken technology from us to lead the way, but of course that doesn't prevent them from winning. How important is this development?
4: Well, this really is another, as you said, moonshot moment, DeepSeek moment, Sputnik moment. You can call it what
3: that's a big
4: you
3: deal.
4: Will, but it really is another step level change in China's effort to not only keep up with the U.S., but really assert its own global dominance in this space. And yesterday we did see Xi Jinping, the president of China, lay out his vision and his country's vision for trying to assert that leadership worldwide, calling for a more open and accessible approach for artificial intelligence. It's one that would be available more widely to the global south, which has long been felt left behind by technological advances in the past, and AI is no exception there. And this development really just punctuated that argument for Xi. Mm-hmm.
2: So is this evidence that export controls that are meant in part to hold China back in strategic technology like artificial intelligence aren't working as effectively as the administration would hope?
4: Well, that's a great question, Kaylee, because, you know, the U.S. really has cracked down on making the cutting edge chips needed to power the training and an actual operation of advanced frontier models, as they're known. And To some extent, yeah, that has worked. We haven't seen nearly as many NVIDIA chips get to China. Some have managed to sneak through smuggling and other manners, but really you don't see, you know, vast data centers powered by NVIDIA chips in China. But one of the issues that the top labs in Silicon Valley have raised is that, look, in China, they are essentially taking our models, running them improperly at a mass scale through a process known as distillation, and then using the results to build rival chatbots that undercut us. They undercut us on cost, and that means that, you know, all that we have spent here in the U.S. To build those data centers here is actually backing China's developments.
3: Moonshot says it's going to release Kimi as an open weight model before the end of this month. How does that separate it from these sort of frontier models that we talk about so often?
4: Well,
3: here in the U.S.?
4: This really gets to the different approaches that China and the U.S. Have kind of picked so far. The labs here in the U.S. have really pushed what's called a closed weight model. In other words, they keep the program, the software, the product on their servers, or on servers that they lease or rent. And you pay to access it through an API or through a website. And sort of like if you sign up for Claude, that's kind of what you're doing.
3: Yep.
4: With something like DeepSeek's R1 or with the newer product from Moonshot, Kimi K3, you would actually be able to download the model on your own server. Now, what that would mean, Joe, in this case, though, if you wanted to get K3, you and I would have to put together probably $500,000 to $1 million to buy a server
3: big enough to
4: run it.
2: Wow.
4: So,
3: do you need Blackwell to run this?
4: You would need some really powerful server space. If not Blackwell, then maybe a whole lot of Huawei chips,
3: for instance, maybe many more stacked up.
4: But the idea is that you would then be able to download it and run it. Now, some of the other open weight models that have been distilled or broken down for smaller, very specific purposes don't require nearly as much server space. But just in this particular instance, you would need a lot of volume and computing power to run it.
2: Well, I know I asked you about export controls on chips, but we also saw the slapping on of export controls for some of these models over concern that they could be jailbroken. Do we have a sense as to whether Kimi or, frankly, any AI model coming out of China has those kind of capabilities or have been able to copy the cyber capabilities of U.S.
4: models? Well, this is one of the most urgent questions surrounding these, and this is why Anthropic really reined in the distribution of Mythos back in April, and why the government really tapped the brakes in June on wider releases of Fable 5 and Mythos 5. That has since, those restrictions have since been pulled back. But you also see actually in China discussions of the same kinds of restrictions on models developed there. They are also worried about security and safety, and this is something that came up in Xi Jinping's speech yesterday, that, you know, they want to make sure that there are some guardrails in place. Of course, just like here in the U.S., what those guardrails look like, how they take shape, which companies they target, and what kinds of capabilities are they specifically seeking to rein in, that also remains unclear, too. And we're going to have to see how that develops. Xi Jinping also called for more cooperation on AI. And now, with the president's speech last night, not exactly the U.S. president's speech last night, that was not exactly an olive branch to China. And it really risks precluding any kind of cooperation in this area.
2: All right. Our senior editor for technology and strategic industries, Michael Shepard, thank you so much, as always, for joining us. And, of course, these concerns around potentially cheaper Chinese AI undercutting U.S. companies and U.S. capex in this space is what led chip stocks to be near a bear market at one point in the session. We've rebounded a bit, though the stock is still down just about a tenth of 1%. Where we're seeing larger moves today, though, is in the oil spaces. WTI and Brent are both up in the ballpark of 4.5% on what is escalating strikes between the U.S. and Iran in the Middle East. And that's where we go next as we turn to Rebecca Babin, a senior equity trader and managing director at CIBC Private Wealth. Rebecca, welcome back to Bloomberg TV and radio. Right now, we're around $88 on Brent, $82 on WTI. If we continue to see this escalation and widening of targets that are being hit, how high could these numbers go?
5: Thanks, Katie. So I think when we look at the escalation, we need to be really careful of how it plays out. I think the way we go back to, I would say, over $100 a barrel in crude is if the Houthis engage in this conflict, which they have not done so far, and start to target flows that are being rerouted from the Strait of Hormuz into the Red Sea through the port of Yanbu. That would be a very significant escalation and would definitely cause crude to re-rate higher, I think closer to that $95 to $100 a barrel. The second thing that we could see that would spark a rally back to those prices would be if Iran starts to target regional energy infrastructure, including refineries, which they had hit at the beginning of the conflict, or other kind of production facilities. LNG facilities have also been targeted. So I think those are the two kind of flags that the market is looking for, or two signals to say, okay, we need to reprice higher than this high 80s into the kind of high 90s, low 100s. At this point, I think, unless we see that, I think we stay within this kind of 80 to 90 range, as the market has become a little bit conditioned to the fact that these negotiations and escalations can be ebbs and flows and transits and can be dialed back very quickly. And that when they do dial back, the market immediately goes from pricing scarcity, which we're starting to see now, to pricing surplus, which is what we did about 2 weeks ago when we traded back down to around 70.
3: Everyone's talking about crack spreads at home like they're energy analysts these days, Rebecca. And I'm curious your thoughts on gasoline. We're at $3.98 today. I suspect we wake up to $4 a gallon next week. Is that going to be the price for the summer? And when you look at diesel, do we hold over $5?
5: Yeah, you're so right. The crack spreads are the kind of hot topic these days. And listen, there's a reason for it. We have lost about 5% of our refinery utilization through the course of this conflict, as well as in Russia, as well as China reducing their refining utilization. So we have in products here a situation where supply is reduced, demand hasn't come off the way you would have expected with the kind of prices we've seen, and we don't have the buffers that we have in crude in place for products. So yes, I do think at least over the course of the next month, when summer driving season is still in full effect, prices will be around $4 gasoline and $5 diesel. I don't see that reverting quickly, even if we start to see some flows come through Hormuz, just because the Russia constraints have really put another kind of tightening screw into the product market. And the U.S. refiners are running flat out, 96% right now. They are doing everything they can to supply the market and take advantage of these crack spreads. We just don't have a lot of spare slack in the refining system. So I don't see those backing off at least till late fall, and if flows start to resume through Hormuz.
2: Well, I'm glad you mentioned Russia, Rebecca, because obviously they've seen a number of refineries hit by Ukrainian drones. They banned exporting diesel as a result. And now we have a live conversation on Capitol Hill, a reinvigorated push to pass a Russia sanctions package due to the death of the architect of that, late Senator Lindsey Graham, which would allow for the president to tariff up to 100% countries that purchase Russian energy products. If that goes through and you therefore see less of a desire to buy Russian crude and product on the market, what could the impact of that be?
5: That's a great question. And the way I'd frame this is Russia, even under the most stringent sanctions package, was able to get crude out to the market through their shadow fleet. So it does sound extreme when we read the headline, and it would absolutely tighten the market. We've had some Russian sanction waivers in place throughout this conflict. They've since been unwound. This would be more aggressive. It would tighten the market, but I don't think it would completely take Russian exports to zero. I think they would continue to find ways to get barrels in the market, and there are buyers that will buy discounted crude, China and India in particular. One reason China has dialed back its imports of crude has been the fact that there aren't as many discounted barrels of Russian crude available. They used to get these discounts under this when they were sanctioned of the kind of dark barrels, and they haven't been able to access that. So it would absolutely tighten the market. I would say we'd probably add another $5 a premium into the price, but it wouldn't necessarily mean we see a full reduction of exports. The market has become fairly resilient under sanctions regimes, and it all comes down to enforcement, and you have to be willing to spend the money to enforce those sanctions.
3: It's great to have you back on the program, Rebecca. The senior equity trader, managing director, CIBC Private Wealth, Rebecca Babin, thank you so much for the insights. When you look at the stocks involved here, Kaylee, think back to what Rebecca said about the refiners. Marathon and Valero both hitting all-time highs today, even as the integrated oils pull back. This could be a real trend for them for months going forward.
2: Yeah, it certainly could. And, of course, we'll have a cleaner look on what the ultimate close of the trade today looks like in the late edition of Balance of Power from a smoky Washington here on Bloomberg.
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4: And a very good afternoon, everybody. Yes, indeed, we are across Bloomberg platforms. Carol Masser, along with Bloomberg News credit reporter Emily Grafeo. Emily in for Tim, who is off on this Friday. And you are joining us on a day where we see chip stocks poised for a bear market, the AI trade continuing to unwind. I'm obsessed with, yes, there's news locally, right, and companies that we watch here in the U.S., but there's also some news coming out of China, and I really want to get to the bottom of it.
5: It definitely feels like the market was waiting for a DeepSeek moment 2.0, and are we in it right now? We're going to ask multiple guests this hour, Carol.
4: It's definitely a theme for us on this Friday as we get ready to wrap up the trading week, so more in just a moment. Also, from the C-suite, as we like to do on a Friday, Samantha Greenberg, CFO of over at AlphaSense. She's going to join us with our own Nina Trentman, who writes the CFO briefing newsletter that comes out every week. And we're going to talk agentic momentum and also being a platform that makes AI useful in finance. We know a little bit about that.
5: And we're wrapping up the World Cup. It's not over yet.
4: Nope.
5: But as it wraps up this weekend, it's been a ratings boom, we hear, for Telemundo. We'll find out by how much from Miguel Lorenzo, Senior VP of Sports Content at NBC Universal, Telemundo Enterprises. Maybe we'll get his game prediction as well.
4: Our Sebastian Escobar saying that so many people, he caught something read from AP that everybody is tuning in, even if you don't speak Spanish, because you just love the coverage that Telemundo has been doing. All right, we're going to get to it, folks. A lot coming your way over the next 60 minutes here on Bloomberg Business Week Daily. Let's get you going, though, with a check on the trade. Here's Charlie Pellett.
6: Hi, thank you very much. And we're looking at a whole lot of red right here with the Dow, the S&P, NASDAQ, all declining. Yes, on track for a losing week after two up weeks, but the S&P right now down 61 mid-afternoon, 74.71 where we stand, just under 2 hours to go ahead of the close. Right now on the S&P 500 index, looking at a drop there of just about 0.8%. Dow Industrials, they are lower by 287, down by about 0.5%. We've got NASDAQ lower by 1.1%. The NASDAQ 100 index also down by 1.1%. The Russell 2000 index of small cap shares down by 0.4%. Interesting day for the stocks. Last hour, the index, the Philadelphia Semiconductor Stock Index, actually was trading higher. Little change, but right now, the stocks once again resuming its losses, down now by 0.7%. The VIX now above 18, a 10-year yield at 4.54%, the 2-year 4.17%. Gold up $33 the ounce, 4,009, up by about 0.8%. Crude, major story there. We've got West Texas Intermediate, 82.37 a barrel, up by 4.3%. Traders certainly keeping an eye on developments in the Middle East. Brent crude, 87.93, up by 4.4%. All of this with gasoline heading back to $4 a gallon. Semiconductor shares, as I mentioned, trading lower. Again, bears repeating on the stocks. Right now, that index is down by 0.7%. Among some of those semiconductor names, right now we've got Qualcomm down 0.2%. Applied Materials down 4.5%. Intel lower by 0.6%. Interestingly, though, Micron up by 3.4%. Round two of the Open Championship underway at the Royal Birkdale Golf Club in Southport, England. Now we have Lucas Herbert leading on the top of the leaderboard at 8 under par. Herbert, by the way, from Australia. I'm Charlie Pellett. That is a Bloomberg Business Flash.
4: All right, Charlie, thank you so much. Carol Masser along here with Emily Grafeo in for Tim. All right, so let's get to it. There's a lot of stuff going on. As I said, I'm obsessed with some of the news out of China. A surprise breakthrough from Chinese AI startup Moonshot rippling through global markets. We're seeing that play out. It started overnight in Asia. Semiconductor stocks, Charlie just talked about it, sharply lower. We're kind of thinking, is this another DeepSeek moment? Mm-hmm. You had President Xi Jinping also overnight, his first appearance at China's premier AI summit, lending his support to the country's push to become a global leader in AI. And, you know, you've also got Alphabet tanking. There's another story kind of at play here.
5: Right. Shares of Alphabet tanking as Google is months behind on schedule on delivering Gemini 3.5 Pro, its most powerful flagship AI model. It's trying to improve its capabilities, particularly in codings. And then the credit markets are also reacting to this AI trade. We got to talk about credit, Carol.
4: The bonds sold by hyperscalers to fuel their AI ambitions have become a drag on investor portfolios, with falling prices and wider spreads to negative total returns. That is certainly your world. I feel like it's a lot, but it is always when it comes to what's going on with AI. We wanted to check in once again with Mandeep Singh. He's Bloomberg Intelligence Global Head of Technology Research. Mandeep, I know I feel like we have the same conversation with you over and over again, but there's stuff that keeps coming at us. SK Hynix ADRs too are bouncing around. The Kospi route feels like nervousness continues to grow increasingly out of this AI trade. Is it fundamentally based? Is it valuation based? Is it just a little bit of fear of people being on the wrong side of the trade? You watch the fundamentals. You always remind us what matters. So how do you see it?
7: Yeah, I would agree with your assessment that it is fundamentals that are still holding up, and it's the valuations and the nervousness around positioning is what is driving this sort of volatility. And look, we know AI being expensive has been raised as a concern by a lot of companies lately. So it doesn't surprise me that, you know, a model like Kimi 3, which is an open rate model, much cheaper to use, is gaining traction. And there are companies out there that have explored using this model, notably Cursor, which is a company that xAI and SpaceX bought. You know, they use Kimi 3 under the covers. And so from that perspective, open source will have some sort of adoption, but fundamentally nothing has changed. Everyone wants to use LLMs. It's just that they were expensive. That's why we had concerns around memory pricing. And, you know, and now we are talking about open source adoption, but I don't think fundamentally anything has changed. It's just a function of how folks were positioned when it comes to the valuations, and certain sectors have gone parabolic within the tech space, and you're seeing a drawdown over there.
5: Mandeep, tell us about this new Chinese AI model, because as Carol and I were discussing just a few minutes ago, it wasn't too long ago in markets that we had that DeepSeek moment, that scare when a new model from a different country comes out and spooks the market. Is this just a DeepSeek 2.0? Is there something different about Moonshot? And when you look at the market right now, is it really reflecting the same type of fear that we saw when the DeepSeek model was released a little over a year ago?
7: Yeah, I mean, look at how far we have come since that DeepSeek moment. We had a company like Anthropic grow from, you know, $9 billion revenue run rate to $47 billion run rate in 6 months. So that's despite DeepSeek. And so, look, open source gaining traction is something that has carried forward. I should stand corrected. It's open weight, not open source. But all these companies are looking for ways to reduce their, you know, inference pricing, which is very expensive for frontier models. And we have been compute constrained. Those are the things that reflect the fundamentals. Everything else around, you know, nervousness around DeepSeek and new types of models just shows that there is a lot of investment being made. Companies are exploring how to reduce their costs, but they want to consume more capacity and deploy as much of LLM functionality as they can. So from that perspective, the fundamentals are still good, and that's what's reflected in the revenue run rates of these companies and the demand that we have seen, you know, in terms of the backlog. And we'll hear more from hyperscalers when they report, you know, over the next 2 weeks in terms of how they're guiding around their CapEx numbers.
8: All right. So we're going to talk a little bit more, too, about the China angle with a member of two of our AI team in just a moment. But I want to talk about one of the hyperscalers. And as you said, we got to watch and see what they say on earnings. But we've been watching shares of Alphabet. Stock has been down almost, 3.7% at its lows today, down right now still about 3%. Talk to us about this news we highlighted yesterday late, the delay of that Google Gemini launch. What do we need to know about this? What does it indicate for Alphabet and more broadly for the AI story?
7: Yeah, I mean, this is such a fast-moving space that if you have a delay in the release of your model and your competitors have rolled out, you know, new models that are getting a lot of attention, like Kimi 3 did with, you know, some of the new functionality in terms of coding agents and established use cases, that is where Alphabet, because maybe they lost, you know, some of their key researchers on the LLM side, that may have had an impact. I don't know the reason for the delays, but for a frontier model company like Alphabet, that has a lot going for them in terms of the chip side and, you know, the cloud business. A delay of the model is certainly a setback. I do think they will release something soon, but for now, I think it's right to see that getting reflected, because you can't afford to, you know, not be on the frontier if you're a hyperscaler now.
8: All right. So Mandeep, a good buddy, you're watching the World Cup this week and turns to you and says, Mandeep, what the heck's going on? Like, should I pull all my AI investments? What would you say?
7: No, I think you just got to ride out these volatile phases. And look, there may be some changes in terms of what's going on in the memory complex. If Apple is they're looking to get CXMT qualified for use, that is a big deal. Now, those are the type of things that have a bearing on the market. But on the demand side, when it comes to LLMs and the need to deploy LLMs and inference tokens, that I think will hold good, because everyone knows that you know, there are established use cases around these LLMs.
8: All right. So I'm going to read that as Mandeep Singh saying, take a chill pill for a little bit, everybody. All right. Mandeep, thank you as always. Have a great weekend. Mandeep Singh, he's Bloomberg Intelligence Global Head of Technology Research. We lean on him so much, and we did a lot this week because of the news flow. Hey, we're going to stay on tech, Emily and I, and the AI bill, trade, and threats and concerns. I want to go a little bit more into what is going on when it comes to China and AI. I'm like perplexed, and I know Mandeep just addressed it. Let's get to a member of our team on the AI Watch. That is Seth Fiegerman. He is a Bloomberg News AI editor. Seth, good to have you here with us. We just talked with Mandeep about the trade today, the news out of China, President Xi kind of being all in, no surprise, right, when it comes to building up China's presence in AI and moving along. The AI race and nervousness from you and the team's reporting, what's your take on all of this? What are you hearing from those in the industry?
9: Yeah, you know, I think a lot of the narrative for the last year and a half post DeepSeek was that we were seeing Chinese rivals put out credible models for lower costs that can undercut top U.S. AI firms, but we weren't really seeing any of these firms compete at what they call the frontier, you know, the absolute cutting edge of AI technology. And so I think part of what's jarring about this announcement, at least at first blush, is whether Kimi and Moonshot are now at that level. And I think there's mixed reactions in the industry so far as we continue to report this out. And there's a joke sort of that, you know, it takes the worst time to review a new model is the day it comes out. Mm-hmm. You know, you need to kind of live with it and see how it kind of socializes and gets used day by day. But it's clear that the capabilities of this model, from what they publicly disclosed, match or exceed those of models from U.S. firms that were released as recently as a month or two ago. So suddenly the question is China 6 to 12 months behind, as some had thought, or is it really just 1 or 2 months behind? And the difference could be pretty monumental.
5: And talk about just what makes the product so competitive, because it's not just competitive on price, right? They're going for more of a premium, kind of high-quality model and looking to attract buyers who maybe aren't as price-sensitive?
9: Yeah, this is as you said, priced like a premium model, I think is the most expensive model that we've seen come out from China at this point, certainly among the open weight sides. It's comparable to some of the mid-tier offerings from Anthropic with its Sonnet model. So this is a little bit different than what we've seen with DeepSeek and others, where it's really fully a pricing game. What this is more saying this model can compete on the more advanced tasks, you know, the agentic tasks, doing coding, for example, which has become really the lucrative and key selling point for AI technology right now. And again, it comes at a moment when we're hearing more and more that there's cost consciousness emerging among developers and businesses of how much they're spending on AI models. And I think there's a growing awareness that maybe you don't have to bet entirely on one model. Maybe you kind of have a little bit of a buffet of models that you rely on, and you can use different ones for different tasks. You may not need the absolute top of the line ones for every task. That way you can save costs. So if it prices at a premium way and starts to draw away customers who might have turned to top of the line offerings for those AI agentic tasks, that could be a meaningful hit to some of these US firms.
8: Seth Fegerman, you guys follow this stuff inside and out, but I keep thinking about the EV race and the EV industry and how China is now what we are talking about, kind of nonstop, high-end, low-end, more affordable. And so I do wonder, China's lead when it comes to EVs, is that kind of a lesson for the U.S. and kind of for everybody who's looking to stake their place when it comes to AI?
9: You know, it's funny that you mentioned it, because again, I think that the sense has been that China is following a playbook that it's used in other industries, you know, that it's flooded the market with more affordable models. And at least until today, the thinking was it didn't have to have the best model. It could still siphon away meaningful market share and potentially destabilize or undercut U.S. firms who are trying to make as much money as they can to offset their heavy investments here. But with this model, I think the question becomes not just whether they undercut you on price, but whether they actually are able to create comparable capabilities that compete at the cutting edge tier of AI development. And we're still not quite there, but we could be heading there sooner than we thought.
5: What is that going to look like in practice? How are investors going to be able to judge when they look at the various LLMs that come out of China, is China just catching up to the U.S., or are they actually surpassing the U.S. in the technology?
9: I don't think anyone yet thinks that China has surpassed the U.S., but the narrative until today had been that we thought China was a bit further behind than they might have been. Now, again, this is early days. This model just came out. People need to play with it. And one of the challenges throughout AI is that there's not always agreed upon benchmarks and leaderboards to really say this one is definitively better or worse than that one. But the initial tests that they publicized certainly suggest that it ranks near the top of models out there, but still behind the most recent offerings from OpenAI and Anthropic that came out in the last couple of months. So again, China has not surpassed the U.S., but it is certainly competing at a closer neck than we might have thought.
8: Listen, the team, though, you know, reminding us that Airbnb runs a mix of Chinese open source models along with Western vendors. Pinterest touted their utility. Even Microsoft, one of OpenAI's biggest backers, CEO Satya Nadella saying he's considering using DeepSeek models in its Copilot Cowork product. I get it. And I feel like there is now the discussion of where are cheaper models. And you're right, not everybody needs the top of the line because it's expensive. Having said that, are there security issues? Where's the U.S. government? Do companies need to be concerned that the government is going to maybe clamp down on this?
9: Yeah, I mean, I think there's a couple of different ways to answer that question. One is that the Trump administration, if they do feel that China is on the cusp of overtaking the U.S., might decide that that in itself is a national security concern and weigh whether it makes sense to have more restrictions there. The other is, and I think this comes more from the AI labs in the U.S. and certainly companies like Anthropic, that a lot of this year has been defined by models that are more advanced at, say, cybersecurity capabilities and what the risks are there. And the belief has been, well, if Anthropic is the market leader, they can help kind of set precedents around what steps should be taken, what safeguards should be offered, and ultimately they can deploy their models to trusted partners first before other bad actors might exploit them. If we enter a world where China has one or more models that are more advanced or equally advanced than what we have from, say, Anthropic, would they follow those same precautions? And if they don't, what might be the societal impacts of having a widely available, more advanced open source model through a Chinese firm that hasn't gone through that same rigorous safeguarding process. We're not there yet.
8: Yeah.
9: But those are questions I imagine folks would be asking.
8: A lot of questions, right, with everything and anything to do with AI still as we move forward. Hey, Seth, thank you so much for jumping on with us. Seth Fiegerman, he is Bloomberg News AI editor, joining us here on Bloomberg Business Week Daily. All right, I'm Carol Masser along with Emily Grafeo. Coming up next, our weekly view from the CFO suite from a company that says it's not just a search engine. It's the CFO of AlphaSense stopping by. They're going to talk about what they're doing, their platform.
5: Are they going to go public? Are they going to remain private?
8: It's been a good market, but don't talk to SpaceX right now. Actually, we get to that in our 4 o'clock hour. All right, stick around. Emily and I are coming back to you right here on Bloomberg Business Week Daily.
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2: It's 2:20 on Wall Street. We do check markets all day long here at Bloomberg with the Dow, the S&P, NASDAQ all remaining in the red. We're on track for a losing week for the U.S. equity market. We're also looking at wild swings hitting chip makers. Right now, the SOX, the Philadelphia Stock Exchange Semiconductor Index, is down 1.5%. Briefly, it was positive earlier in the session. S&P, putting it all in context, now showing a loss of 1%. Again, on track for a losing week. We've got NASDAQ down 1.3%. The NASDAQ 100 index, full of big tech names, down by 1.3%. The Bloomberg Mag 7 index also trading lower today, down by 1.8%. The VIX now above 18, a 10-year at 4.53%, the 2-year 4.16%. Gold is up $35 the ounce to 4,012. Spot gold up 0.9%. West Texas Intermediate crude continues to push higher as traders keep an eye on Middle East developments. WTI now up 4.7%, 82.62 a barrel. Barrel of Brent, the global benchmark, 88.13 right now, up by 4.6%. Apple and the U.S. Justice Department are in early discussions about settling a 2024 lawsuit that alleges the iPhone maker violated antitrust laws. Our Mark Gurman says the discussions are active, but there's no guarantee that the two sides will reach an agreement. Apple shares today, they are trading down by 0.2%. A Meta Platforms in early discussions to lease computing power from its data centers to Anthropic. It's an agreement that could, an arrangement that could be worth as much as $10 billion over 2 years. That according to the New York Times. Meta Platforms, part of a broader tech sell-off, down now by 2.5%. Round two of the Open Championship underway at the Royal Birkdale Golf Club in Southport, England. Atop the leaderboard right now, Australia's Lucas Herbert at 8 under par. Recapping stocks lower, S&P down now by 0.9%. I'm Charlie Pellett. Emily and Carol, that is a Bloomberg Business Flash.
3: All right, gotcha, Charlie. Thank you so much. Well, Bloomberg's Nina Trentman recently writing in the CFO briefing newsletter about global IPOs being strong in recent months. It's certainly something, right, we've been talking about a lot, how the IPO market has come back, and then SpaceX didn't help or hurt.
4: And there's more coming down the pipeline as well, but potentially. Yes. There are planned ones, Anthropic, OpenAI. I mean, those are the big ones.
3: Yeah. So, like, the market has finally opened up. She pointed out first-time share sales through July 10th up 250% from the prior year period, according to data compiled here at Bloomberg. One company that might be moving and working toward that is AlphaSense. It's a market intelligence, an AI search platform whose CFO, Samantha Greenberg, was recently highlighted in the newsletter talking about it. So let's get to it and let's get more. Samantha joins us right now. She is, again, AlphaSense CFO. She joins us from New York. She held leadership and portfolio management roles at Citadel, Goldman Sachs, Paulson & Co. She also founded the investment firm Margate.

0: that. That is something certainly near and dear to us here at Bloomberg. Remind us, too, exactly what you do.
1: Yeah, the quick answer is we are an AI market intelligence platform, and we're vertically integrated, which means we solve the full stack of automating research all in one place. We've aggregated and indexed the world's most valuable business content. We've built a context graph on top of that. We've built the AI orchestration layer and tools for reasoning and synthesis, and workflow agents that agentically perform entire research workflows in one click. And importantly, and you know, this is a theme we're seeing in how the markets have acted recently as concerns around the cost of AI have emerged, because we, AlphaSense, own the full stack, we're able to optimize the system so that that AI harness, tools, context graph, and data all work seamlessly together. And that not only makes searches and research smarter, it's a much more token efficient solution. And lastly, today we serve around 70% of the S&P 500, half the Fortune 500, 7,800 customers across all segments of the economy.
2: Yeah, Samantha, nice to have you. I'm just wondering, you just closed another funding round. How much more should we expect before you're considering an IPO? I know that that it's on the agenda for the company at some point.
1: Yep. So we are, so as you noted, we recently announced a $350 million fundraise, nearly double the valuation of our last round. We also announced a large partnership with Accenture, where our AI market intelligence and workflow automations will be available to Accenture's enterprise transformation clients. And sharing our excitement about that partnership, Accenture became a large investor in the fundraise. And so today we are focused on accelerating our product roadmap, expanding rapidly internationally, and continuing to drive innovation, and just really pleased that that product innovation and momentum are recognized by, you know, these top tier investors. And lastly, we recently announced Super Analyst, which we believe is the next step change in the value and impact of our platform.
2: Just to follow up on that public market idea that we put out, and then you and I have talked about this before, I'm wondering, sort of in this current environment, of course, there's a lot of companies that have AI products and that are offering those to enterprise clients. I'm wondering, if you were to be a public company, what would that do to your relationships with customers?
1: Yes, great question. So, you know, you and I have spoken about the ingredients that companies consider in coming public. There has to be really compelling commercial logic. And then, totally outside of companies' control, it's what's happening in the regulatory backdrop, macro market conditions, and so on. So on the commercial logic side, we, like many other companies, I'm sure it's not lost on you all as a financial audience that the number of public companies is down 50% from the 1990s. And that's because companies like AlphaSense have had no trouble accessing capital in the private markets and are getting larger and larger in the private markets. But as you think about where we sit today, selling to half the Fortune 500, the business increasingly international at 21% of ARR and rapidly growing, it certainly makes sense in shortening sales cycles. And this is true generally for companies, for international customers to not have to diligence, to make it easy to diligence one's financial health by simply being able to pull an SEC filing. And similarly, while most of the innovation on our platform we've built over time, we've made some very successful acquisitions. And again, the public markets give you that permanent capital and that at-the-ready acquisition currency. And that makes a lot of logical business sense too. So
0: So the scale, is it tipped in favor of the IPO or not the IPO?
1: You would have said that's a board decision. And along those lines, this SEC proposed rulemaking is groundbreaking for private companies. It's the most significant regulatory advancement we've seen in 20 years with respect to Sarbanes-Oxley, and it explicitly removes a lot of the particularly onerous, just very expensive administrative burdens that companies have to consider in coming public.
3: So we talk about kind of the

0: willingness to access capital for private companies. I'm wondering about how you're thinking about credit markets right now. Is it better to access the public bond market or the private one? There's a lot of talk right now about the growth in companies of all shapes and sizes going to the private debt market.
1: Great question. So fundamentally, CFO's job is to increase value creation for shareholders, and that means optimizing the cost of capital, and credit can be a very attractive tool along those lines. I will say we are primarily equity and we are primarily equity financed. So like many other tech companies, I suspect that the credit side will always be an important, but you know, much smaller part of our financing. But it has been fascinating to watch the emergence of private credit. It has become an extremely attractive source of financing, particularly for businesses that have a large TAM, really attractive unit economics. The private credit market is just as discerning in recent months as the public markets. So you need to have that right combination of growth, market opportunity, and unit economics. But so long for companies that do, the private credit markets remain quite open alongside the public credit markets.
2: So wait, so then are you tapping private credit?
1: We have in the past. For now, and as you look at our financing history over the last year, we've primarily looked to equity finance the business, like the $350 million fundraise.
3: Samantha, one thing we talked about is your plans to expand internationally, use some of the funds that you raised for that. What does that entail, and which markets do you think are the additional ones that you want to tackle?
1: Yeah, great question. We are expanding in hubs and markets like London, Singapore, India, opening facilities in Sydney, Australia. So I joke that even AI companies have actual facilities. And so we are rapidly expanding in any number of different markets internationally. And that also includes our go-to-market engine and our customer success and sales engineering motion, as well as product and engineering.
2: What's your CapEx spend? And I'm just curious how that is impacting you or the cost structure of that.
1: Yep. So as an AI native company, our capital expenditures, you know, are fairly low.
2: Okay.
1: Most of our R&D spend, which is quite significant, goes directly into building and shipping product.
2: Okay. That makes sense. Just to kind of clear it out when we are talking so much about AI and anything related. Nina, just to wrap up, we've got about a minute or so.
3: I'm just curious, thinking about the current market situation that we talked about earlier. I'm wondering, of course, you have a business that gives you a little bit of visibility into contracts a little longer. I'm wondering sort of like what are the implications that you see from these market volatility related to AI? Does it impact your business? And if so, how?
1: Yeah, I think that's such a great question, Nina. So one of the things you can see loud and clear in the market action this week, but in the last couple months generally, I would say a theme that jumps out is that this era of AI at all costs is over. Mm. And in fact, enterprises are demanding evidence that their AI spend is actually producing returns. And there's this laser focus now. It's almost like waking up in a departed reality versus where we were 6 to 8 months ago, where there's laser focus on token efficiency and how to manage AI compute and token costs. And that is the ideal backdrop for exactly what AlphaSense's core value proposition is.
2: Yeah.
1: Because we're vertically integrated
2: right.
1: platform, that's token efficient.
2: All right, we got to run. Hey, great to check in with you. AlphaSense CFO Samantha Greenberg, she's highlighted in the recent CFO briefing newsletter. A new one is out this weekend. And our thanks always to Nina Trentman. She's Bloomberg News Senior Editor of the CFO briefing newsletter. 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
5: ABC News, I'm Wayne Cabot. As Canada fights nearly 900 fires burning, Toronto's Premier Doug Ford seeks to put out a diplomatic fire from some in the U.S. calling for sanctions against Canada.
6: Those same elected officials from the Republican Party, why don't they talk to their governor and see how they can support us?
5: The Brewers say tonight's game against the Marlins is on, even as the air quality index approaches 400 in Milwaukee, and FIFA is monitoring the air over New Jersey for Sunday's World Cup final. Michigan still has it the worst from the intestinal illness that has victims camping out in their bathrooms. Another 700 cases just since yesterday, just in Michigan. The CDC looking at contaminated lettuce sold to Taco Bells in Michigan, plus Ohio, Indiana, Kentucky, and West Virginia. DHS Secretary Mark Wayne Mullen says states that don't investigate their vote Canada.
6: Those same elected officials from the Republican Party, why don't they talk to their governor and see how they can support us?
5: The Brewers say tonight's game against the Marlins is on, even as the air quality index approaches 400 in Milwaukee, and FIFA is monitoring the air over New Jersey for Sunday's World Cup final. Michigan still has it the worst from the intestinal illness that has victims camping out in their bathrooms. Another 700 cases just since yesterday, just in Michigan. The CDC looking at contaminated lettuce sold to Taco Bells in Michigan, plus Ohio, Indiana, Kentucky, and West Virginia. DHS Secretary Mark Wayne Mullen says states that don't investigate their voters for possible election fraud could lose federal money. This is ABC News.
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1: It's 2:40 on Wall Street. We do check markets all day long here at Bloomberg. Stocks do remain in the red, on track for a losing week for the S&P. Right now, 74.61 where we stand, down 72 on the S&P. A drop right now of just about 1%. Dow Industrials trading lower by 354 points, down by about 0.6%, while NASDAQ is lower by 1.3%. The NASDAQ 100 index down 1.3%, and the SOX, the Philadelphia Stock Exchange Semiconductor Index, it is down by 1.2%. Has been bouncing around earlier in the day. We did see the SOX higher briefly, but right now looking at a loss of just about 1.3%. The VIX below 19 now, with the 10-year at 4.53%, the 2-year 4.16%. Gold is advancing $34 the ounce, up by almost 0.9%. 4,010 where we stand on the precious metal. You recall yesterday we did see gold trading below 4,000. West Texas Texas Intermediate crude now up 4.2%, $82.25 a barrel. Barrel of Brent, $87.83. Brent crude up by about 4.3%. SpaceX shares remain lower. In fact, not just lower, but below the IPO price after the aerospace company scrubbed their first Starship launch since its IPO, citing engine failure. Shares of SpaceX right now down by 4.6%. Round two of the Open Championship underway at Royal Birkdale Golf Club in Southport, England. At last check, we are looking at Australia's Lucas Herbert topping the leaderboard at 8 under par. I'm Charlie Pellett, and Bloomberg Business Week Daily continues now. Back we go once again to your hosts, Emily Corfeo and Carol Messer.
2: All right, Charlie, thank you so much. Hey, hard to believe, the World Cup wrapping up this weekend. I kind of can't get my head around it.
3: Who are you rooting for? Are you allowed to say?
2: No, I'm not going to say. Oh. Sebastian, who should I be rooting for?
3: Spain. Give Spain a chance.
2: Yeah. Okay, give Spain a chance.
3: You already won just
2: recently. Well, I have to
3: recently.
2: Say, it's been fun to be around the newsroom. People are watching everywhere. They're watching their phones, streaming networks, you name it. And as AP reports, every match of the tournament has been available for U.S. viewers in English on Fox or FS1 or Telemundo or Universo in Spanish. And there are streaming options such as Fox One or Peacock. And what caught our attention from this AP story, thank you, Sebastian, for pointing it out for us, that the American Spanish language TV network owned by NBC Universal, we're talking about Telemundo, points to Nielsen ratings to show that roughly half the World Cup viewers in the United States have watched at least some portion of some matches in Spanish. We wanted to know more. So joining us to talk about it is Miguel Lorenzo. He's Senior Vice President of Sports Content at NBC Universal Telemundo Enterprises. He joins us from New Jersey. Also with us is our Vanessa Perdomo Maglione. She is Bloomberg News sports business reporter, co-host of the Business of Sports podcast. She joins us right here in our studio. Welcome, Miguel. Great to have you here. Sounds like it's been a great run this round of the World Cup. Tell us about the ratings, who's watching, and how do you know that roughly half of the World Cup viewers in the U.S. have watched at least some portion of some matches in Spanish? Talk to us about that.
4: Sure. Well, thank you for having me. The audience in this World Cup has been an amazing story, and I think it speaks to many things. It speaks to certainly Telemundo and Peacock's coverage of the World Cup across many different platforms. I think it also speaks to the World Cup tournament itself, whether it's the expanded field where there's more teams and there's more games, the legends like Messi and Ronaldo, the stars of the World Cup. And we can't discount the fact that it's a World Cup taking place in our backyard, in our communities. And a World Cup that is a world away is still interesting to all audiences of soccer. But when it's taking place in your country, it's hard to replicate that excitement, knowing that whether there's matches in your city, you know, in your communities, watch parties, there's just, it's another level to it that we haven't seen since the last World Cup here in 1994. And certainly, whether it's on social media or through our coverage, the response from audiences with these matches have been amazing.
3: Miguel, obviously one of the things we can't ignore when we're talking about Telemundo is the iconic voice of Andrés Cantor. I mean, everyone knows that goal, you know, everyone knows what that is and everyone knows from. Do you think that's one of the reasons why people are so invested to tune into Telemundo? Because even people who don't speak Spanish are tuning in.
4: Absolutely. Hispanics are about 20% of the U.S. population. Yet, as you mentioned, nearly half of the World Cup audience in the United States has been on Telemundo and Peacock. And so the excitement and the passion that our talent and that our production brings, Andrés Cantor certainly being one of them, it's certainly one of the reasons why audiences are watching on Telemundo. You know, Andrés is a very important part of it. And certainly, you know, his calls of these various Argentina comebacks have been very viral.
3: But the last one, he almost lost his voice.
2: I love that.
4: We joke with him, like, he needs to really make sure he's taking care of his, you know, drink some honey and some lemon. We got to save you. There's a lot of games to go through. But, you know, it's been him. It's been other talent on the team. I mean, we've had some major names join our team, whether it's Andrés Guardado, Carlos Salcido. These are big names with the Mexican national team that have played with that team. And we saw when Mexico beat Ecuador, the Mexican team came over and started throwing them up into the air in celebration. So there have been so many great moments like this. Maxi Rodriguez is another one. Messi has given him like a celebratory hug before every game. It's worked out. It's been good luck because obviously Argentina has made it this far. So when you look at all of our talent and all the excitement that they bring and the passion into that coverage, and that's just not just during the game, but everything before and after and everything happening across our platforms, it's no surprise that to us that audiences are gravitating towards our coverage and watching these matches on Telemundo.
2: Hey, Miguel, so the Spain versus Argentina match, this is featuring two Spanish-speaking teams facing off in the World Cup for the first time, World Cup final, since 1930. What are the expectations? Are we going to see record viewership? Just talk a little bit about, what to expect for the game.
4: Yeah, I mean, any World Cup final is a dream scenario, but it's extra special for Telemundo and our audiences that the final features Argentina and Spain. I mean, these are two teams with massive followings, a tremendous history. It's the defending world champions against the defending European champions. That's never happened before. You know, the possession dominance of Spain, the overwhelming will of Argentina, and of course, arguably the GOAT, Messi. You know, Spain is the slight favorite, but I don't see how you can doubt this Argentina team with the way that they've come back so many times in this World Cup. This really does set up to be one of the greatest World Cup finals in history. And we certainly think we're going to set some records in this final come Sunday.
3: Miguel, after the World Cup, you know, finishes up, we're going to be very sad. I'm going to be very sad. But obviously, you know, we're going into the rest of the soccer season. Telemundo has some Liga MX games as well as just signed a deal with Bundesliga to have some Spanish-speaking, you know, telecast for that league. Tell us about all the other soccer people can tune into on Telemundo once the World Cup is over.
4: Absolutely. I mean, Telemundo is home of the biggest sporting events in the world, obviously now with the World Cup. We have the Summer Olympics in 2028, which, of course, include men's and women's soccer. We're the home of Premier League along with NBC Sports. You mentioned Bundesliga, which we announced earlier this week. We have a couple of teams in Liga MX, Chivas, Tigres, and Juarez. And Telemundo is also the Spanish language home of U.S. soccer for the men's and the women's team. So there is a lot of soccer coming down the pike, even after this World Cup, that we're really excited about. And having not just Telemundo and Universo, but Peacock as our streaming platform to be able to distribute all of this high class and elite soccer properties for our audiences is something that we're excited about.
2: All right. So I've got to ask you, and this is courtesy of our Sebastian Escobar, because there is this running joke, as you know, Miguel, I think on social media that all the English speaking fans who switched to Telemundo for the World Cup are now hooked on their primetime telenovela, El Señor de los Cielos.
4: Very nice.
2: Thank you. Muchos años. Are you tracking this telenovela fan crossover? I'm just curious. And Sebastian, by the way, is a fan of the show. I did not know that about him. But anyway, are you tracking this crossover?
4: Yeah, absolutely. I mean, if you've seen our World Cup coverage, we certainly were promoting El Señor de los Cielos, Operación Triunfo, El Turco, a bunch of Spanish properties that are really important for Telemundo that launched on July 7th. So we're certainly tracking it. There's been a lot of great crossover from World Cup audiences watching these properties on Telemundo and even also on Peacock itself. We've seen a lot of World Cup audiences on Peacock sampling and trying other non-World Cup content. which is actually really impressive when you think about it, because 104 games, that's a lot of commitment for World Cup soccer fans to watch. That's a lot of hours of soccer. There's not a lot of time left in the day. And so they're still finding time to watch these other properties. You know, there might be some agreements there with wives and husbands, some trade-offs, because it's a lot of commitments for soccer this summer. But we're absolutely tracking that, and it's been great to see.
5: So after this World Cup winds down,
2: speaking of commitments,
5: what are you guys going to be thinking about for the next few World Cups? Is Telemundo interested in securing the media rights for the next one, the one after that?
4: Right now, we're just focused on producing Sunday's World Cup final. And let's not forget, we also have a third place match. We've talked about the final, but we do have a game tomorrow in Miami between France and England. So our focus is there. If I can, maybe Sebastian will appreciate this, but if I can quote a go-to athlete response, we're taking it one day at a time, and we're focusing on what we have in front of us these next 2 days.
3: Miguel, I think one of the other interesting things when we're talking about France and England is that game is just as competitive almost as this Spain and Argentina game. Some people saying that it actually could be the final. Do you expect to see viewership for that as well as you, just as high as the final as almost?
4: Well, I don't know that we would see it just as high as the final. The final is on its own level, but we're certainly going to see tremendous audiences for the third place matchup. And I think for a lot of reasons. One, as you mentioned, it's England and it's France. These are two elite teams. They have some of the biggest stars in the world, whether it's Mbappe or Harry Kane or Jude Bellingham. One of the other things that we've seen in this World Cup is the tremendous viewership that we've seen across these 104 games. Ultimately, hasn't been tied to one particular team. You know, absolutely, we've seen record and historic numbers for Mexico, for Team USA, but it's really been across multiple teams. It really speaks to the quality of play in this World Cup. You know, matches with England have set records.
2: Yeah.
4: I mean, Cape Verde, Cabo Verde, those were some of the best World Cup matches in this tournament. And before the World Cup, a lot of people didn't even know where they are on a map. So, yeah, we definitely expect great audiences for this matchup tomorrow between England and France. But, you know, the World Cup final, it's in its own category.
2: Hey, Miguel, just got about 30 seconds left here. Any regret not cashing in on the hydration breaks and running ads during them?
4: None at all. Okay. We have monetized the hydration breaks, and we made a commitment to our audiences to stay on the feed as soon as the game starts, make sure that audiences don't miss any moment of the action. And it's actually one of the many things that audiences have come back to us as positive sentiment around our World Cup coverage, whether it's our production, our talent, our hydration break strategy. So we're really happy with everything that has gone down for the World Cup as it relates to our production and our strategic decisions.
2: Listen, thank you so much. We know it's a busy time for you guys, especially as we head into this final weekend. So muchas gracias. Thank you. Thank you. Thank you. Be well. Miguel Lorenzo, he's Senior VP of Sports Content at NBC Universal Telemundo Enterprises, joining us there from New Jersey. And, of course, Vanessa, I know, what are you going to do after this?
3: I'm going to go into a depression.
2: I'm so sorry. There'll be more. Football, you know.
3: The Women's World Cup 2027.
2: Okay,
3: Brazil,
2: okay.
3: We're ready.
2: Okay. Vanessa Perdomo Maglione. She is, of course, Bloomberg News sports business reporter and co-host of the Business of Sports podcast. Check it out. It's on the Bloomberg, on the terminal, and also wherever you get your podcasts. All right, let's get a check on trading as we are just about headed into the last hour of trading on this Friday. And we've got a day where we're down.
5: Yeah, tech stocks are selling off. Pairing losses just a little bit, but the Nasdaq 100 is still down about 1.2%. Mm-hmm. And the SOX, Carol, the semiconductor index, on pace for the worst week since 2025. It's down about 10% on the week. But as we were mentioning during the break, this index has been bouncing around a lot. It's had a huge run up. It's come down a little bit, but even last week it was up 3% on the week. So it's like some days it's up, some days it's down. I guess that's what makes a market.
2: Still up exactly 65% year to date. But we should point out at one point it had doubled for the year. So
5: right.
2: We have definitely pared back some of those gains.
5: It entered bear market territory today.
2: Exactly, right? And so that definitely catches our attention. I'm Carol Messer along with Emily Grafeo. Let's get, though, to some stocks on the move on this Friday. With us to do that is Bloomberg News Markets Live strategist Tatiana Darie. She joins us here in studio. We're going to talk some tech names. Hi. Let's start with Apple, because we did have a story out on the Bloomberg today.
6: Yes. Apple shares up about 0.3%. It's been bouncing around today, and it's been a standout this week from the rout in tech that we've seen. And ironically, that was due to its lagging AI technology, and they've been lagging so much over the past few years because they haven't been doing enough on AI. Now that's working in their favor, and that makes Apple a haven from this tech sell-off. The story that we had amid all of this is that Bloomberg's reporting the company and the Department of Justice are in early discussions about settling an old lawsuit from 2024 that alleges the iPhone maker violates antitrust laws. So that story also on the wires, and also just the broader macro story. We're getting new headlines about potential escalation in Iran, and the stock may be immune to what's going on in tech, but not completely immune to the macro story here.
5: And you know, Apple today,
2: go ahead,
5: surpassing NVIDIA as the world's largest company. $4.9 trillion. That's the Apple valuation.
2: I think it's so interesting because we talked for such a long time of how Apple was kind of underperforming.
5: Like Tatiana said.
2: Like you just said, the stock is up 61% from kind of late March and up more than 20% year to date. So it's really fascinating to see how the narrative around it has changed. Ticker, of course, AAPL. All right, let's go to NFLX. We're talking about Netflix.
6: Yes, Netflix shares down about 7%, where down as much as 13% earlier. The most since April 2022 after forecasting a second consecutive quarter of slowing sales growth. So the numbers weren't too bad. A slight miss on revenue, a modest beat on EPS, guidance a little short of a consensus. But what really concerns investors is that they're forecasting revenue growth to slow down to 11.7. That would mark the slowest pace of expansion since late 2023. And I took a look at their CapEx and at their forecast there, and boy, it has been growing steadily over the past 2 years or so. So the company has been investing in new products, in, you know, sports and a video podcast and things like that. But if you look at the opposite chart of year-over-year revenue growth, that has been slowing. It has been going in the opposite direction. That underscores the fundamental concern here about Netflix.
5: They were going to do some M&A, but not anymore. I was just thinking about that. They had some more CapEx to do, but
2: Talked to our Geeta Ranganathan saying that that's probably something that they need to do. They need to find some content property. I think there was some rumblings. Maybe was it Lionsgate or something? I don't know. All right, one more tech big name that we need to get to, and that is Meta. Ticker is, of course, M-E-T-A.
6: Meta shares still down about 3%, but have pared those losses so off the lows after reports that it is in early discussion to lease computing power to Anthropic, and this arrangement could be worth as much as $10 billion, according to some reporting from the New York Times. So basically what we're seeing here is more details about this new strategy from Meta of actually renting its compute and making a business out of it and trying to justify and monetize some of those AI spent, not necessarily to frontier models, but, you know, anything will do as long as we do get justification for those very large CapEx numbers.
2: Yeah, people want to see that justification. Tatiana, thank you so much. That is our Stock Movers podcast, 5-minute episodes of the big winners and losers in the stock market. Find it on Apple, Spotify, anywhere you get your podcast. 30 seconds, your tease. You've got a story on the terminal about AI pricing when it comes to some of the hyperscalers. Just real quickly, what do we need to know?
6: Yeah, I mean, this is about cost per task among the AI models. What you see at the top are U.S. models like Claude and from Anthropic, and at the bottom you see DeepSeek. And I think this really underscores the fundamental risk to the AI trade, the second mover advantage. If we can do the same or more with less, then what does it mean for AI stocks? And I think this is something we should really keep an eye on in the months to come and in the earnings reports that are going to come.
2: I think it's a really good point. People are starting to get discretionary in terms of which models that they're using. Tatiana, thank you so much. That's going to do it for the first hour of Bloomberg Business Week Daily. Do not go anywhere. Emily and I are coming back. We got lots more coming your way, including a deep dive into all things Elon. We're staying on the trade, but if you're watching on TV, the close coming your way.
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19: From ABC News, I'm Wayne Cabot. The head of Homeland Security threatening to pull money and charge election officials if states don't cooperate with President Trump's demand that they investigate voters. Secretary Mark Wayne Mullen saying DHS has identified more than 250,000 potential non-citizens illegally registered to vote in four states. ABC News Chief Justice Correspondent Pierre Thomas reports.
20: They've yet to describe their methodology in terms of how they came up with this information and whether they were able to basically talk to the state officials in those locations to see if the information matches up.
19: California's Secretary of State says that they will review these DHS claims. California Senator Alex Padilla calls DHS actions a disgusting abuse of power. A ransomware attack on Coca-Cola's dairy company has led to a shutdown on production at Fairlife Dairy based in Chicago, which produces a range of lactose-free products. A plea to American governors from Ontario Premier Doug Ford.
21: If you have additional water bombers you aren't using, if you have any wildfire firefighters that you can spare, we'd be forever grateful.
19: Close to 900 fires are still burning across Canada, smoke pouring across much of the continent, leading FIFA to monitor the air over New Jersey for Sunday's World Cup final. Big escalation of the Iran war today. The U.S. targeting civilian infrastructure, hitting bridges and a major railway station in Iran. ABC's Patrick Reville at the Foreign Desk in London.
22: In response, we've seen Iran escalating its attacks on regional U.S. allies, targeting Jordan, Qatar, Bahrain, Kuwait. Kuwait saying that Iran targeted and hit and caused significant damage to a power and water desalinization plant.
19: Iran also saying it struck inside Syria for the first time during this war. All this pushing oil even higher today. Brent crude close to $88 a barrel. 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
24: Sunshine and a bit on the hazy side. Temperatures, well, they're going to be warm today, 90 to 95, as high pressure sits over the district in Baltimore. Does look like we're under an air quality alert for the balance of the day, as wildfire smoke continues to drift our way from Minnesota and parts of southwestern Ontario. Tonight, we're partly cloudy. Lows, they'll fall back to about 75. We have a frontal system headed our way for tomorrow. That's going to result in some sun to start, then some showers and thunderstorms tomorrow afternoon as the front gets closer to us. We're breezy and warm out ahead of the front tomorrow, 90 to 95. The front is forecast to move through tomorrow night. Any showers and thunderstorms will come to an end. Skies will start to clear after midnight. Lows will end up near 75. High pressure then heads our way for Sunday with lots of sunshine, lower humidity, and slightly cooler temperatures, 85 to 90 Sunday afternoon. I'm Rob Carolyn, and that's your Bloomberg three-day forecast. 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
19: The UK has a PM in waiting.
25: What a moment. And what backing you've given me.
19: Andy Burnham, elected leader of Britain's governing Labour Party today, soon to become the seventh Prime Minister in a decade.
26: In a recent interview, he said that he would not be afraid to stand up to Donald Trump, while at the same time respecting the office of the president. And, of course, with the U.S. and Europe diverging on some big issues of NATO, Iran, and the war in Ukraine. He is expected to take over the country on Monday. And before that, we know that he will meet with the king. And also, Keir Starmer is expected to deliver his final speech as prime minister.
19: ABC's Marcus Moore in London. As smoke fills the mall in D.C., Jason McCall, a tourist from Tennessee, is blowing off the smoke.
27: It's kind of natural to have wildfires. It's been that way for millions of years, so I have zero concerns. And it just needs, it's a part of nature's process.
19: If there's a silver lining to the bad air warnings, maybe it's this. Health officials say people under air quality warnings should not be vacuuming unless the vacuum has a HEPA filter. They also advise you don't fry food or broil food. Don't burn candles or incense. If you have an air conditioner, set it to recirculate. If your AC doesn't have that mode, then turn the AC off. Needless to say, smoking and vaping is out of the question. They say an air quality index around 150 is like smoking a half a pack of cigarettes. I'm Wayne Cabot, ABC News.
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0: All right, everybody, we are 55 minutes away from the closing bell on this Friday, July 17th, 2026. Carol Masser, along with Emily Grafeo. She is Bloomberg News credit reporter in for Tim on this Friday. And I know you focus on credit.
1: I do.
0: Right? Fixed income and all that good stuff. But, you know, equity is certainly under pressure, but there's a credit angle to it because of the hyperscaler, right? Tapping.
1: Oh, yeah. The AI trade has made its way into credit markets, and we're seeing some movement today. Hyperscaler bonds, spreads on those widening. It's all kind of the same idea. It's investors wondering, is all this CapEx going to actually contribute to revenue?
0: Are the markets slowing down, though, at all in terms of the credit market and the tapping?
1: I mean, yeah. The deals are still getting done. Now, some might argue they're not. There's not as much demand as maybe there used to be. There was a recent Amazon bond deal that wasn't as oversubscribed.
0: That's right. But they still got their money.
1: But they still got their money.
0: All right. So we're going to talk about that and get a reality check on the AI data center build. A great guest that you brought us. You were at an event and you thought this was interesting. So we're going to bring it to all of you. In the meantime, we do have a headline. SpaceX in talks to provide computing power for the Pentagon. This is coming from the Wall Street Journal. Maybe no surprise. We know Elon and his universe works a lot with the government. We are going to get into the week that was when it comes to Elon Musk. It was a bit tricky, including a troubled launch and also no longer a trillionaire.
1: What a sad day.
0: Anyway, we love talking to Elon Musk. Our Max Chafkin's going to be along with that. Plus, do you remember the iconic Paramount Pictures movie? Artalia Torella, our producer, has watched it apparently a million times.
1: Okay.
0: The Wolf of Wall Street, it starred Leonardo DiCaprio.
1: And Margot Robbie,
0: pre-Barbie. It basically saw Hollywood turn Jordan Belfort and his band of Boiler Room Brokers into the face of 90s excess. So we're going to actually have the real Wolf of Wall Street. It's a documentary on Paramount Plus. So our own Jason Leopold's going to be along with that.
1: Right. Because a lot of people, they think that that was the movie and that's what actually happened. But Jason has the real story.
0: He does. He has all the real story. He's gone through all of the documents and so on. Hey, also, we're going to get into, are you worried about eating lettuce?
1: I am. I have not been eating lettuce. Frankly, I haven't been eating like any fruit or vegetables, so I should probably get on to that. But we're going to talk to a doctor about what you need to know about this latest scare. And is the lettuce just the tip of the iceberg? You wrote that.
0: I blame our great leader, Colin, for that one.
1: Oh, okay.
0: There's a story behind it. All right, let's get to it, though, folks. We're counting down to the close, getting ready to wrap up the week. Here is Charlie Keller.
2: Carol, you brought us a headline. I'm going to repeat it right now because SpaceX in talks to provide computing power for the Pentagon. That according to the Wall Street Journal. I'm looking at the reaction of SpaceX shares. Right now they are at 127.23. SpaceX down by almost 3%. You recall it went out the gate in its IPO at 135. SpaceX right now trading at 126.95. The Dow, the S&P, NASDAQ all in the red right now, under an hour to go. Wild swings today for chip makers. Briefly, we had the SOX higher right now. The Philadelphia Stock Exchange Semiconductor Index down by 1.5%. The Dow, the S&P, NASDAQ, they're all in the red. S&P down 72 now, 74.60, drop there of 1%. Dow Industrials down 356, a decline there of 0.7%. NASDAQ today down 335, drop of 1.3%. NASDAQ 100 Index also down by 1.3%. SOX bears repeating, continuing its slump down by 1.6%. 10-year at 4.54%, but the 2-year, 4.17%. Spot gold now higher by $29 the ounce, just above 4,000. It is up by 0.7%. Crude, major story there. We're off session highs right now, looking at a 4% gain, though, for WTI, 82.08 a barrel. Barrel of Brent crude, 87.64. Brent crude now higher by 4%. Briefly on those semiconductor names that make up the stocks, we've got Applied Materials down 5.5%. Intel right now down by 1.8%. Qualcomm down 0.5%. Micron bucking the trend. It is up by 1.7%. 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In sports, specifically golf, round two of the Open Championship underway at the Royal Birkdale Golf Club in Southport, England. And topping the leaderboard right now, Lucas Herbert of Australia at 8 under par. Emily and Carol, that is a Bloomberg Business Flash.
1: All right. Thank you, Charlie. Well, like we were just saying, so much of the trade today has to do with AI. We have chip stocks selling off. We have spreads on hyperscaler bonds widening. And it's really about investors trying to parse through the trillions of CapEx that we've already seen and that we're going to continue to see on the AI build-out. Is it really going to pay off? A lot of that spending is on data centers. It costs a lot to kind of put together a data center. It costs a lot to actually buy the chips that are going inside the data center. You need, like, not millions, you need billions, trillions of dollars, Carol.
0: Well, you brought us a guest because you went to an event recently, and what was it that you saw that you thought, okay, we got to do this?
1: Okay, so I went to a S&P Global event. They had a number of different analysts there because they do credit ratings, but they have a research arm as well. And that's where I was listening to Kelly Morgan speak. She's a long-term telecom research analyst, and her presentation was about the different kinds of opposition to data centers, because on my side as a reporter, I just get excited every time we have a deal scoop about a new data center that's getting done and getting funded. We just kind of write about it, and then sometimes you just move on. But actually, this was about some of these projects are not getting done.
0: Well, and just this week, right, our Odd Lots podcast, talking with New York Governor Kathy Hochul, I think it was just recently, or maybe it was last week, speaking with New York Governor Kathy Hochul, who announced a pause on environmental permits on new large data centers in the state of New York.
1: That's right. This is a kind of issue with financial implications, but also political ones, Carol. So for more on this, let's go to Kelly Morgan, Research Director, Global Data Center and Infrastructure at Horizons 451 Research at S&P Global Energy. She's joining us from Boston. Great to see you, Kelly. Just give us the latest right now on what your research is showing about the state of data center buildouts. We talk a lot about these getting proposed, but should we maybe be focusing on how many are getting rejected and delayed?
3: Right. Yes, absolutely. We have about 1,600 proposed projects for data centers across the U.S. in our database, and that's growing all the time. But so far this year, we've seen around 50 cancellations. That's after 50 cancellations last year. So we're seeing more and more cancellations, and around 80% of those are now due to local opposition. So a lot more nervousness, I would say, much more concern among residents about data centers and their impacts. And that could impact quite a few more data centers going forward and these proposed plans.
1: What does local opposition actually look like in practice? What does that really mean?
3: Well, it's often at the zoning and permitting stage that these data centers become that people become aware of these data centers, right? And so you're seeing a lot more local kind of participation at zoning boards, protests, all kinds of placards, that kind of thing. Just folks really frustrated that they're not getting enough information about these data centers, often not soon enough in the process. They're worried that they're being cut out of the decision making and that their zoning boards or other local officials are just going ahead and approving these without enough community input.
1: What do investors need to know when it comes to this? Because, right, this is something that if you're getting a data center in your community, if you don't want it for a number of reasons, that seems relevant. But from the investor side, a lot of the investors, like I said, they come in the beginning, they finance this deal. Why is it important for them to know about this trend?
3: Right. We were talking about that quite a bit at that event. So the question for investors, I think, is to be aware and ask a lot of due diligence questions, which of course most investors would do, but upfront around where the data center is in the process and what the likelihood seems to be that it could get caught up. Because we are seeing data centers, even when they've been approved and they've gone through permitting, sometimes this local opposition has resulted in withdrawing those permits and therefore legal fights and all kinds of things that investors obviously don't want to have happen with their investments. So I think we're going to start to see a lot more due diligence up front around, are there other data centers in that area? Have they made it through the permitting process? What does that look like from, you know, local participants? Is there generally a movement afoot to protest these, right? So there'll be a lot more, I think, research on that up front. And then a little bit of concern about perhaps where to locate these. We may see fewer of these proposed in perhaps places like New York and Pennsylvania, where there has been opposition, and more of them out in areas perhaps with fewer residents where, you know, there might not be so much opposition.
0: Yeah, it's interesting. So what you're saying is that the fundamentals in terms of the demand, it's still there, right? Because I think this is something we try to get to amid the volatility that we see in the trade, if it's real. So you're saying that's real. It's just they're coming up against certain barriers. And I just think about that supply-demand metric, what that might do in terms of, I don't know, costs or access or progress in terms of the impact something like AI might have on our world.
3: Absolutely. So the demand is definitely real. We do a lot of surveys of enterprises to see how they're using AI. Are they using it? They're absolutely using this. This is one of our most rapidly adopted technologies that we've ever surveyed. So the demand is there. When we speak to firms trying to satisfy that demand, they are in need of chips. They're in need of data centers. So very strong demand for the data centers and the chips and just that infrastructure. The challenge, of course, is how to keep building that infrastructure and whether it will get more expensive as local needs are met, right? Perhaps they need to sweeten the deal for local communities and offer, perhaps more taxes or maybe some other offer to try to make these a little bit more appealing to local folks, including perhaps making them smaller or placing them somewhat a different way. And so sometimes that could make the costs go up. That's the key question.
0: Would you want a data center in your backyard?
3: I would not. No, I totally feel for these folks. A lot of times you do have, I think there are some new entrants to this sector. This has been so rapid. The growth is incredible. Lots of new folks are trying to enter into the sector, and they may not always think ahead enough about exactly where they should be positioned. I think a lot of the builders who've done this for years know that you don't want to put these right near a neighborhood, right? Mm. You need to have a certain number of setbacks. You need to make sure that people's rates won't go up. I mean, that's a whole challenge, too, to try to figure out how to not impact local communities' electricity rates. You know, ways to discuss water, and there are ways to design the data center to not use water, but that's a key element that people are worried about. So, yeah, lots of challenges.
0: Super interesting. And just another angle on this as we try to kind of understand the trade and movement forward. Kelly, thank you so much. Kelly Morgan, Research Director, Global Data Center and Infrastructure at Horizons 451 Research at S&P Global Energy. All right, when we come back, not been a great week for Elon. We're going to talk all things his universe.
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2: It's 3:21 on Wall Street. We do check markets all day long here at Bloomberg. Stocks do remain lower. 39 minutes to go until we wrap up what will likely be a losing week for the S&P 500 index. Right now, we have got stocks trading lower, and this Bloomberg Business Flash is brought to you by Golden Crest Metals. 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The Dow, the S&P trading lower. Wild swings hitting chip makers again. Right now we've got the SOX down 2%. Briefly, we had the Philadelphia Stock Exchange Semiconductor Index advancing. Right now, though, the S&P is down 1.1%, Dow Industrials down 0.7%, and NASDAQ lower by 1.5%. The NASDAQ 100 Index down now by 1.6%. All of this with the VIX closing in on 19 once again, the 10-year at 4.54%, the 2-year 4.17%. Gold up $28 the ounce to $4,005. That's an advance of 0.7%. A 4% surge for West Texas Intermediate crude, $82.15 a barrel. Netflix shares now down 7.5% following underwhelming earnings. Alicia Reese is Senior VP of Equity Research. She is maintaining her outperform rating on the stock. By the way, she is at Wedbush. She has lowered her price target to $105, and she spoke with Bloomberg this morning.
3: So really, the bear case's core metric is moving in the wrong way for the bears. That being said, there are still some concerns. But I'd say on the engagement front, the data is moving in the right direction. But right when the data is moving in the right direction, Netflix decides to shift that data disclosure to an annual cadence starting in 2027. So investors are going to get less proof. And that's right when the data is starting to turn their favor.
2: Alicia Reese of Wedbush. And again, shares are trading down. Netflix shares down now by 7.4%. Round two of the Open Championship underway at Royal Birkdale Golf Club in Southport, England. Atop the leaderboard now, Australia's Lucas Herbert at 8 under par. I'm Charlie Pellett. Carolyn, Emily, that is a Bloomberg Business Flash.
4: All right, everybody. That, of course, was yesterday when SpaceX was trying to

0: that is in progress. It's in development. They're open about that. They were planning on, and if they launch this rocket next week, we'll do it next week, planning on releasing some Starlink satellites into kind of the upper end of the atmosphere and allowing them to burn up. I mean, most of this rocket is going to get destroyed because it's an experimental rocket. Mm-hmm. And so from that perspective, you look at this as, okay, this is just part of the iterative nature of this very innovative company. I think, as you said, Carol, there are a lot of investors who had huge hopes, who have huge hopes, and are sort of on a hair trigger for the faintest sign that maybe those hopes are not going to pan out. And that's what we saw yesterday, last night, as this launch was scrubbed.
1: I think it's interesting that this is the first time that we're kind of seeing maybe a launch failure, something that we knew was going to happen, something that's happened before, but it's the first time that it's happening when the stock is trading, and you could see the Wall Street reaction. Mm-hmm. I mean, again, it's been down for a while, but it was interesting to watch shareholders react in real time to.
0: Yeah, and you know, it's interesting because Elon Musk for years had said that he didn't want to take SpaceX public for this very reason.
1: Yeah.
0: Because this is a long-term play, there are going to be ups and downs. He's usually been very good about sort of laughing off failure, sort of making light of a big explosion or whatever. But it takes on a different lens when you're talking about trillions of dollars of investors' money on the line. And I think it comes at a time of real challenge. You know, SpaceX and XAI, his AI company, they are now one company and their fortunes are linked. So you have some sort of difficult stuff happening on the AI front, these Chinese apps that increasingly seem like they pose a significant threat. You have questions, as you just mentioned in the Bloomberg story about what is XAI? And then you get this launch on top of that.
2: Well, and you know, this happened with the IPO. We were trying to figure out, okay, so where's the value? Where's the business that everybody's excited about with Starlink, right? At this point, there's still lots of questions about so many things. Let's go to XAI, because there's a great story that's out on the Bloomberg. And it gets into the identity crisis at his chatbot companies by Carmen Arroyo. What is going on there, or what do we know, and how important is it to the success of the overall story here?
0: Now we've known that this has been a rocky situation, and we've known that because the sort of story, the public facing story, has changed repeatedly. Yeah. Now, at first, it was this thing called Grok, which was going to be a fun anti woke chatbot, sort of like ChatGPT, but maybe more conservative. Then you had this kind of weird era of the AI companions when Elon Musk's company was chasing that.
2: Right.
0: And then you had, and as Carmen's story gets into, as the story that was published on the Bloomberg by our colleague Carmen Arroyo gets into, you had this recent effort to sort of chase Anthropic and try to develop. Anthropic was getting a lot of attention for Claude Code, this sort of what's detailed in this story is this frantic effort to basically make a Grok version of that. And it really seems like, and this is supported both by Carmen's reporting, but also things that we've seen, executives leaving and so on, that there's a lot of turmoil here, that this is a company that doesn't quite know what it is. And in some sense is, again, like I said, kind of chasing competitors or chasing this trend, which is a unfamiliar position for Elon Musk. He is not normally a person.
2: He's kind of the trendsetter.
0: Exactly. And so that is an odd thing.
1: And why is that? Is it because the company just kind of is almost an amalgamation of every Elon Musk company that wasn't Tesla?
0: I think one thing, and if we had Elon Musk here, he might bring this up. I mean, one reason they are chasing is because Elon Musk was the co-founder of one of the other AI companies. OpenAI had this big dispute with Sam Altman, and for years has been sore about that. You know, there was a lawsuit, he's been trying to develop competitors, and so on. I think there's also an extent to which Elon Musk and his ability to tell a story to Wall Street, including telling a story to Wall Street about SpaceX, is always going to be about finding the next futuristic thing and putting himself at the center of that. That thing happened to be AI, and around the time that they were, you know, marketing SpaceX, you know, AI is a thing, and so you saw this, what felt like from the outside, and it appears based on reporting, maybe this is going on to some extent in the inside, just sort of like a hasty effort to, you know, put an AI story onto this rocket company.
2: Yeah, but is it XAI crucial to whatever is the future iteration, like we have SpaceX now, we talk about it merging with Tesla. Okay, how important is

0: it to the overall story.
1: I mean, if you read the S-1 and you listen to what the bankers right. were saying, it is crucial. It right. is very much, and Elon Musk has been saying this, I mean, it's an AI company. He has very much de-emphasized the parts of the business that once seemed crucial, the rocket launches and mm-hmm. so on, even Starlink, where it's all about these AI data centers. It's all about getting data centers into space right. and then selling that capacity and then having models and having this, you know, vertically integrated AI company. I do think there have been sort of glimmers where you sort of see, okay, maybe this makes some sense. There has been this huge, you know, crunch in terms of computing capacity, at least until maybe a couple days ago with the Chinese story. But,
0: yeah.
1: but, you know, a sense that we're going to need more capacity. Elon Musk, of course, is very good at industrial scale development, building factories and stuff. Mm-hmm. So you could imagine a situation where SpaceX, this company that is very good at building rockets, might get very good at building something else, satellites or data centers or so on. But there are so many things that have to happen between where we are today, which right. is they have a really good launch business for the Falcon 9. That's their other rocket, the rocket that wasn't delayed.
0: Right.
1: And then this other business that you know, this is a years or even decades long proposition. And I'm not sure that all of the investors who bought into this are fully prepared for that, you know, to go on that journey.
0: Hence goes from the beginning, like the pressure as a publicly held company. When you're mm-hmm. private, there's a lot of things you can kind of get away with. But you also, when you're Elon, you get away with a lot. I feel like everybody always makes the caveat, never count Elon out, you know?
1: Never count Elon out. Yeah, that has been the bull retort anytime anything happens.
0: Right.
1: You know, I will say the valuations that we're seeing, even at the current valuation, which is way down from where the IPO, it's very much dependent
0: yeah.
1: on making this AI story play. You know, a version of the company where it doesn't have AI is going to be worth a lot less than the company we have today.
2: Okay, so we want people to read Carmen Arroyo's wonderful Bloomberg Business Week story mm-hmm. and her reporting, but can you just give us maybe a little preview? She starts the story off talking about Mark Nichols. Who is he? Why should people go and read this story and learn about him?
1: Well, what's so interesting, so he's somebody who came from inside SpaceX who's running Starlink. And when I read this story, the thing that was most surprising to me is just how quickly all of this stuff had changed. And I had sort of forgotten that even a year ago, Elon Musk was talking about Grok as like a AI girlfriend or something like that. And we've come a long way where like yeah. all of a sudden it's yeah. trying to be this completely different thing. And the story has a lot of detail on what was a very chaotic effort to sort of pivot the company away from Grok, the thing I was talking about, mm-hmm. and towards we're going to sell compute capacity to other companies, kind of like an Amazon Web Service type play. Mm-hmm. And that pivot is still happening. I mean, this is Elon Musk's companies are always very chaotic, and there is always a sense where it almost feels like part of what allows his companies to have energy and to get stuff done is the fact that nobody is safe, and at any moment Elon might shake things up. But here it's been even more extreme than usual. You've had most of the co-founders of XAI leave, many of the executives leave. You know, bold changes of strategy, and then you layer on top of that the challenge of competing models, yeah. not just in the U.S. but in China.
0: And I think it's all moving so much faster than everybody anticipated, which is even keeping somebody like Elon Musk kind of on his toes at this point. Maybe he'll just have another kid and just retire. I only say because you did a story that talked about.
1: He has a lot of kids. It could happen.
0: We'll put him to work. Help him. I don't know. Max Chapkin, be well. Have a great weekend.
1: Thanks.
0: We love. Max Chapkin, Bloomberg Business Week columnist, host of Everybody's Business Podcast here at Bloomberg. 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Do not go anywhere. We're counting down to the close, everybody.
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5: ABC News, I'm Wayne Cabot.
6: Department of Homeland Security, we've identified 250,000 non-citizens registered to vote in just four states.
5: DHS Secretary Mark Wayne Mullins demanding states investigate voting, showing no evidence of non-citizen voting, threatening to pull money and criminally charge election officials in states that don't cooperate. Canada needs help.
7: We have over 100 aircraft in the air, combinations of helicopter, water bombers, and airplane water bombers as well.
5: Ontario Premier Doug Ford, his country has only enough fire crews to fight 1/6 of the nearly 900 wildfires blowing smoke across the continent. FIFA monitoring the air over New Jersey for Sunday's World Cup final. Major escalation of the Iran war, the U.S. targeting civilian infrastructure, hitting bridges in a major railway station in Iran. Global oil, $88 a barrel. This is ABC News.
8: Hi, I'm Christina Ruffini, inviting you to join us for Bloomberg This Weekend. 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
1: It's 3:40 on Wall Street. We do check markets all day long here at Bloomberg, and we are looking at a down Friday here with the Dow, the S&P, NASDAQ all declining. Let's get the details as we head over to the First Word breaking news desk for today's afternoon call. Here he is for a Friday, Bill Maloney.
2: And good afternoon, Shaw. That's right. U.S. stocks are under pressure right now amid the drop in Netflix and a new Chinese AI model. The Dow is currently down 400 points. S&Ps are down 81. The NASDAQ is off by 1.5%. The U.S. 10-year yield is at 4.56. Gold and oil are in the green, while Bitcoin is trading little changed. Among the main 11 S&P sectors, only energy was in the green. Telecom was under pressure. And leaders to the upside in the Dow, Travelers and Cisco, while Coca-Cola fell 4% and led to the downside. After earnings, Travelers rose 8% to a new record. And in the tech space, Facebook is in talks to sell computing power to Anthropic, while SpaceX is in talks to sell computing power to the Pentagon. Wrapping things up, Apple has overtaken NVIDIA to become the world's most valuable company. Live from the First Breaking News Desk, I'm Bill Maloney. Charlie?
1: Bill Maloney, and to hear live breaking news over your Bloomberg, type Squawk, S-Q-U-A, on your Bloomberg terminal. Sports, briefly, round two of the Open Championship underway at the Royal Birkdale Golf Club in Southport, England. Atop the leaderboard, Lucas Herbert of Australia, 8 under par, right behind Bryson DeChambeau of the United States. I'm Charlie Pellett. That is a Bloomberg Business Flash.
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14: All right, everybody. We've got about 18 minutes to go until we wrap up the trade on this Friday and for the week overall. Bouncing around here, but still down about 1% on the S&P 500. So off our best levels of the session, off our worst as well. But nonetheless, take a look at the NASDAQ 100. We're down about 1.5%, 427 names to the downside. And you keep talking about the semiconductors, rightfully so.
15: Yeah, I mean, the Philadelphia Semiconductor Index, that's a mouthful. It's on pace for its worst week in over a year. It's down about 10% on the week, and all part of these jitters that we've been talking about, kind of the whole show of, can these AI companies actually prove that all of the CapEx is going to pay off, and also that, like, they can distinguish themselves from other competitors. We have now another Chinese AI model proving to be maybe just as efficient as more expensive U.S. versions.
14: So we're right now on the SOX from June 22nd at this moment in time, 19.99% off that high. So
15: almost a bear.
14: Can we round it up? I bet we were more.
15: Or round it down.
14: Or round it down, rather. Round it down.
15: Very
14: funny.
15: If you think of a chart.
14: Well done. Because we were down as much as 5.6% on the SOX today. Still down, but just down about 1.3%.
15: Yeah, and the VIX higher, we're going to talk to Eric Weiner very soon about that. And we have another markets guest, Carol.
14: Yeah, let's get to it. Rob Williams is with us, chief investment strategist over at Sage Advisory. Roughly $29 billion in assets under management, joining us from Austin, Texas. How is it in Texas? You guys have had some weather stuff across the state that you've been dealing with, I think, once again, flooding. Tell us how you guys are dealing.
16: We're doing okay. I mean, it's either 100 degrees and humid or raining all day, so it's not a great mix lately.
14: Yeah, it does make you. Can I ask you, as an investor or someone who watches markets, do you increasingly think about climate change and the impact on our world? And not to be cold, but from an investment perspective, think about how that is going to impact things, different companies, different industries. I mean, already is, not will, but is.
16: Yeah, of course. And all these big thematic plays are part of your outlook and more your cyclical outlook. The problem is you're really gauged and measured on a month by month and quarter by quarter basis. So you have to take a shorter rolling outlook. And it takes a while for those things to materialize through returns and things like that. So they're in there, but they're not part of the tactical decision making in the near term.
14: All right. So when you have to be thinking about investors looking at their performance month to month or whatever, and putting pressure on any of you guys who are certainly managing portfolios and so on, what do you do with the AI trade right now? or the semiconductor trade, which on any given day can be either rallying or selling off?
16: Yeah, you know, we knew this last couple of years, earnings and the CapEx has been the big tailwind. And what we've been saying is prepare for some volatility, right? We're primed for some overreaction. You brought up some questions with Chinese AI models and you know, they're releasing a new upgrade every week. Do we really need, I'm three models behind in my iPhone. Do I really need to have the latest model, right? There's going to be a lot of questions and a lot of volatility. And I think, and the valuations are priced unforgivingly. So I think fundamentally we've got some good backing, but I think the upside here is a little bit capped in the back half and you're going to get some volatility. And that doesn't mean we're not in a de-risking phase. I think we're in a diversifying my risk. You mentioned the SOX index. Mm-hmm. That's a great point. Think about your overweights and how your portfolio position. And don't just think about, hey, am I overweight in high beta sectors? Not my beta to the S&P. Look at my beta to the SOX and some of these other index and say, is every one of my overweights have an above one beta to the SOX? I'm very leveraged to that trade. Maybe it's time to have some other things in there that aren't dependent on it, right? Okay. But still have upside.
15: Okay, so what are some of those other things? Is it equal weight S&P? Is it small caps?
16: Well, from a sector basis, small caps are okay. And we had a good dose of those earlier in the year. Mm-hmm. But I think there's some sectors like banks, right? That, you know, we manage a large credit portfolio too. Banks have strong fundamentals, improving earnings. You know, attractive valuations on the fixed income side and the equity side. And if you're playing this broadening earnings is what we're all hoping for, broadening economy, banks are going to participate in that. And things like healthcare, that, you know, healthcare has been a lot in the news just because there's been some upgrades on the equity side and things like that. But fundamentally, we've been behind healthcare for a while. Anything where they're not fighting against AI, right? They can be beneficiaries, but they're not as dependent on it, on their earnings front. So, and those are low, what I was talking about, their beta is very low correlation to a SOX index or something, right? So we're not, you know, de-risking out of the market. We're just moving some pieces around to say, hey, I think we're in for some volatility in the back half in the rate market, in the equity market, and maybe even in the spread market.
15: Okay, what are you expecting for rate vol for the second half of the year, especially when it's a, you know, environment where some traders are pricing in the Fed not really doing anything for the rest of the year, staying on hold?
16: And that's what we think is going to ultimately happen. The mix of data, and we've become very data dependent, is going to be, we think, points to a hold, right? Futures are going to go all over the place. Mm-hmm. I always tell people, don't get married to what the future price is telling you the Fed's going to do. Because it changes, right? It can change rather quickly. The evidence, and plus the Fed, you know, putting in a hike, taking out a hike, putting in a cut, the Fed embarks on cycles. They usually don't do one, right? And so the evidence right now says, doesn't point to an aggressive cycle to tighten or to ease. But, so I think you're right. I think it'll be on hold the balance of the year. Doesn't mean we're not going to have rate volatility, because again, the futures are going to wobble around and price it. And also, we have a Fed chair that has said, I'm going to be less transparent. So where does that leave us? That leaves us to look at the data, look at the futures pricing, and you're going to have some more volatility in rates. But if I'm a fixed income investor, I should focus on the level of yields and the relationship to that, to my future returns. Mm-hmm. If I'm getting 5 to 7% in core bonds up to high yield, getting 7 or more, that's what my forward return looks like over the next couple of years.
14: Rob, just got about 30, 40 seconds. I'm kind of shocked. I'm thinking here we are almost 2 hours into our broadcast, an hour to go. We haven't talked about the war at all. Are you looking through it at this point, just quickly?
16: No, I think it's one of the things that feeds into volatility, right? The CapEx and earnings is great, but we have some very large unresolved issues with Iran. That feeds into the Fed and it makes the growth inflation balance unresolved. So I think it just feeds into volatility in the back half. And that's why I think more fixed income, more income related, and some sectors that are not as geared to the AIs is how you should bulletproof the portfolio at the moment.
14: Yeah, it keeps us on our toes, right? And keeps us all employed, making decisions and covering it all. Hey, Rob, thank you so much. Be well, be safe. Have a good weekend. Rob Williams, he's chief investment strategist at Sage Advisory, about $29 billion in assets under management, joining us from Austin, Texas. All right, we are marching towards the close, getting ready to wrap up.
15: TikTok, as Carol likes to say.
14: I do.
15: If you never want to miss a Bloomberg Businessweek story, become a subscriber today. You'll unlock deep reporting and analysis from reporters around the world, including unlimited access to business

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2: All right, everybody. Yes, indeed. About 7 minutes to go until we wrap up the trade on this Friday and for the week overall. If you're just joining us, let's just put some numbers to it. S&P 500 down 70 points, down 0.9 of a percentage point. Dow Jones Industrial Average, a decline of 373 points. That amounts to a decline of about 0.75 of a percentage point. Certainly the underperformer, if you will, on a percentage basis, 1.3% lower on the NASDAQ 100, down 383 points. Where do you want to take us?
3: Well, I'm looking at the bond market, treasury yields, the 2-year moving higher, up about 3 basis points to 4.1. The back half of the curve not really moving as much, and actually the 30-year down. So a little bit of kind of movement across the curve. Maybe a safety trade, people piling into the longer end, nervous about tech stocks.
2: Again, did you mention the 2-year up almost?
3: Yeah, the 2-year higher.
2: It's definitely moved up a bunch. I know we had some economic news today also.
3: Treasury yields, the 2-year moving higher, up about 3 basis points to 4.1. The back half of the curve not really moving as much, and actually the 30-year down. So a little bit of kind of movement across the curve. Maybe a safety trade, people piling into the longer end, nervous about tech stocks.
2: Again, did you mention the 2-year up almost?
3: Yeah, the 2-year higher.
2: It's definitely moved up a bunch. I know we had some economic news today also. So I also think the war just continues to also put people on edge, right? Some nervousness. But I think you're right about the maybe concern about the AI trade once again.
3: Moving to treasuries. To treasuries.
2: Can we go to a story that you wrote?
3: Yes.
2: I don't know how she does it.
3: Food and private credit. So, Carol, I have been following the private credit space for kind of movement across the curve. Maybe a safety trade, people piling into the longer end, nervous about tech stocks.
2: Again, did you mention the 2-year up almost?
3: Yeah, the 2-year higher.
2: It's definitely moved up a bunch. I know we had some economic news today also. So I also think the war just continues to also put people on edge, right? Some nervousness. But I think you're right about the maybe concern about the AI trade once again.
3: Moving to treasuries. To treasuries.
2: Can we go to a story that you wrote?
3: Yes.
2: I don't know how she does it.
3: Food and private credit. So, Carol, I have been following the private credit space for a little bit of time, not that long. I used to cover ETFs. But one message that has been really pertinent through the market is Apollo. They have over $1 trillion in AUM. They, of course, are an alternative asset manager. And a message that they've been trying to drill is that private credit is not just this little part of the market that has to do with lending to, you know, high yield companies that can't get credit any other way except going to private credit.
2: Right.
3: It's actually a much broader universe, according to Apollo. It's basically any type of funding that could get credit privately, you know, credit that's not syndicated out, that's not purchased by public investors. So this message that they have today, they created a new metaphor for it. And they're saying that the private credit that we all know is just a sprinkle on a cupcake of a $40 trillion opportunity. I recognize that this might be a little hard to follow without seeing a photo of this advertisement. But anyway, that's my latest story.
2: As big as just one sprinkle. So their point is that there's so much potential for them to kind of grow into. I mean, it's so small now and there's so much more out there.
3: Well, really the point is that most of private credit, in their view, is investment grade. So most of private credit, they see a $40 trillion opportunity. They see a $38 trillion opportunity of investment grade private credit. Now, the private credit in the headlines about, you know, BDCs, people exiting, they say that, they call that levered lending. That's just a $2 trillion little sprinkle on a cupcake. You have to see the ad. It's on their LinkedIn.
2: Well,
3: I recommend.
2: There was a great story. It was earlier this week. I'm glad you went here because this was a Bloomberg exclusive by Laura Benitez, and Apollo landed the biggest private credit deal on record, offering Broadcom $35 billion worth of debt and clinching the agreement within weeks. And so it's just a point of how they're moving into
3: Wall Street's turf.
2: Right?
3: If you're a public company, if you're like a Broadcom, an Anthropic, you know, that deal, most of the debt was rated investment grade, but even Meta, Intel, these are like big companies that could get debt in the public bond market. But because of, you know, firms like Apollo that are here to provide this capital and they're ready to originate the transaction and also fund it, it's really providing kind of a growth here in private credit.
2: Are they going into this area because they have to and they have so much money to deploy, or because
3: exactly
2: they want to?
3: And no, they have to. They can.
2: Yeah.
3: They purchased Athene, an insurer, a few years ago. So they just have so much insurance money that needs highly rated debt. So again, this is all part of their strategy to tell the market that not all private credit is like scary and risky.
2: But the changing, like, think about how much the lending environment, right, has changed in a big way, courtesy of private credit, but also you have all these, you know, investment firms really kind of homing in on traditional banking. Love it, love it. Check it out. It's on the Bloomberg. Emily Grafeo. Do not miss it. Read it in its entirety. We're counting you down to the close, folks.
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6: It's 3:58 on Wall Street. We do check markets all day long here at Bloomberg. We are moments away from the closing bell as we wrap up trading with the Dow, the S&P, NASDAQ, all very much in the red. We're on track for a losing week for the U.S. equity market. S&P down 1.5% on the week. That would be the first decline in 3 weeks. A sell-off in chipmakers sending the group to the edge of a bear market on worries that the AI spending spree is becoming harder to justify. Today, we've got the SOX, the Philadelphia Stock Exchange Semiconductor Index. It is down 1.3%. To be sure, it is off session lows. At one point, very briefly, we did see the SOX higher, but right now, ahead of the close, down by 1.4%. Bottom line here, tech names hit hard. We've got the NASDAQ 100 Index down 1.3%. NASDAQ Composite Index down 1.3%. The Bloomberg Mag 7 Index down 1.7%. The S&P 500 Index, keeping it all in context, down today by 0.9%. Dow Industrials at the close here, down 374 for the Dow, a drop there of 0.7%. 10-year, 4.54%, with a 2-year, 4.17%. Gold up 1%, $4,015 the ounce on gold. This time yesterday, we did see gold printing below 4K. West Texas Intermediate Crude, major move there, up 4%, $82.14 a barrel. Barrel of Brent crude, $87.79 for Brent crude. That was a gain today of just about 4.2%. Here she is, closing bell at the New York Stock Exchange. Folks from United Wholesale Mortgage ringing that closing bell. And we wrap up the trading week on track for a loss of 1.5%. S&P at the close down 77, drop there of just about 1%. Again, a sell-off in chip makers. The SOX today declining, down 1.6%. Among some of those chip names today, we did see Micron down 0.5%. Qualcomm bucking the trend up 0.7%. Applied Materials hit hard, down 5.6%. Intel today lower by 2%. So again, recapping, a move lower for equities. S&P wrapping up the week, heading into the World Cup at 74.57, a drop today of just about 1%. Sports news, specifically golf. Round 2 of the Open Championship underway at the Royal Birkdale Golf Club in Southport, England. At last check, Lucas Herbert of Australia is atop the leaderboard at 8 under par. I'm Charlie Pellett, and that is a Bloomberg Business Flash.
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2: All right, everybody, back here on Bloomberg Business Week Daily. Carol Master along with Emily Grafeo. She's Bloomberg News credit reporter. She's in for Tim, who is off today. He'll be back on Monday. Having said that, across Bloomberg platforms, and as we do, Charlie, with the numbers for the week, S&P down about 1.5% this week. NASDAQ 100 down about 4%. Stocks down almost 10% for the week. It looks like it is down 20% from that June 22nd. High.
3: It's been a wild ride this week for the chip stocks. Mm-hmm. That stocks index, though, last week was up 3%.
2: I know.
3: So there's been a lot of volatility. We have a lot of IPOs coming still to watch. A lot of credit raises coming down the market, too.
2: So investors aren't running away completely.
3: No, they're clearly not, but the volatility is high, especially in the summer. You expect things to kind of smooth out, but
2: I don't know. I don't know.
3: That.
2: And Elon's not a trillionaire anymore, so sorry about that, Elon.
3: Yeah,
2: but still the world's
3: richest.
2: Hey, listen, coming up in the final hour of Bloomberg Business Week Daily, we're going to get to the week in trading with Eric Weiner in just a moment. We're going to get the week through the lens of David Westin and the team over at Bloomberg Wall Street Week. We're going to get the real wolf of Wall Street. Looking forward to that. It's all in a new documentary. And another rough week for those of us who like to eat salad and living in New York right now. It's been really stressful.
3: My diet is mostly like bagged salads. And so then a protein, so...
2: So you're having a tough time.
3: I've been struggling.
2: All right, we got a lot coming your way in the last 60 minutes here. Let's get, though, two more on the trade in the week that was and the day that was. Eric Weiner is in the house. He's here in our Bloomberg Interactive Broker Studio. He's Bloomberg News Senior Editor, Equities Americas. I don't know, the stocks in a bear market, officially, it's still up more than 60% year to day. Like, what's the rhyme or reason and perspective we need to think about with some of these trades?
7: Well, the sentiment isn't great. You know, you saw a lot of selling coming in. You're starting to see more down days. But, I mean, the stocks is still, it's up 65% and still on pace for its best year since 2009.
2: Mm-hmm.
7: So what you're getting right now is really a sell the winners kind of vibe. I mean, if you look at where the S&P losers were this week. I mean, SanDisk down like 25%. So now it's only up 500% for the year.
2: Yeah, still
3: no.
7: Yeah, exactly. So, you know, somebody slitting their wrist over that. Micron down like 11%, but still up 200% for the year. So what you're seeing is there are risks out there. There's like a lot of, you know, sort of like feelings in the air that things could go either way. However, what people are taking off the table is profits. I mean, it's all the groups that were doing well
2: right.
7: are kind of coming back. But you're not seeing like wholesale selling. You're not seeing whole sectors being wiped out. You're just seeing like the best trades coming undone. And the weird part really is that the Mag 7 is kind of sitting this all out.
2: Yeah.
7: And that's, you know, they've been driving everything all along. So the idea that they're not really involved kind of leaves you on tender hooks waiting to see what comes next. Earnings for tech will be really big. That's coming up, like, starting next
2: yeah.
7: week, but the following week is the big one.
2: Especially when it comes to CapEx spends and what
7: yes.
2: they say about the AI trade, which is what everybody's so nervous about.
7: Yeah, you have Tesla next week and Google and
2: Alphabet.
7: Alphabet.
2: Yeah.
7: And then the following week you have Meta, Amazon, Microsoft, you know, just the big spenders. And the idea being, like, as Emily said, there's capital raises coming.
2: Yep.
7: There's in both bonds and in equity. And what had been going on was that as these companies raised money, they were being celebrated for it. And now people are asking, what are you actually doing with it? And those questions become much more difficult when you have the backdrop of war, mm-hmm. when you have the backdrop of inflation. Then it becomes really kind of touch and go.
3: I want to talk about this breakthrough from a Chinese AI startup, Moonshot. Mm-hmm. And their new AI that's potentially going to be more efficient than some of our U.S. models, because it sounds a lot like the DeepSeek scare that we saw a little over a year ago. But the market has seemed kind of resilient to that. If I remember correctly, the day of that DeepSeek moment, like NVIDIA was down like 20%. How do you kind of compare and contrast this moment in time to, you know, what the market was that moment?
7: I think that traders were reacting to that moment, remembering what happened, which was that as we started finding out what DeepSeek actually was, it wasn't exactly the same. So buying and selling on that is difficult. The other thing is that right now, AI models, you know, like, so Alphabet got hammered for missing on its, that was a great story by us.
8: Yep.
7: A missing on its progress for Gemini. And really, none of these models are going into businesses right now and replacing anybody. Nobody is taking them into their home and having them do things. That's years away from happening. So all of these developments are really incremental. And that was like when DeepSeek came along, there was kind of an oh God moment where it's like, well, because the fear is always, you know, here comes China. But now the idea that like one country, one group is going to own this is probably wrong. There's probably going to be a lot more collaboration. And they're going to be specialized. So, you know, what it actually means is less clear.
8: And we're going to talk a little bit more about AI with David Weston, who's coming up in just a moment. Hey, just as we wrap up here, you talk to a lot of traders and market watchers. Mm-hmm. Just got about 30, 40 seconds here, Eric. Nervousness in terms of what they are seeing in the trade? Is everyone turning their back or no?
7: No, there's nervousness. Okay. There's nervousness. I mean, because you're uncertain. And it really comes down to the war. A month ago, when you had it looking like things were getting better in Iran,
8: yeah,
7: everybody was kind of pleased. Now that we're back fighting, you don't know.
8: Right. And we actually talked to a market watchers too about like, what are you looking through? And no, he's not looking through the war yet either.
7: You can't.
8: All right. Going to leave it there. Eric, thank you so much. Thank you. Have a good weekend. We all earned it this week in a big way. Eric Weiner, he's Bloomberg News Senior Editor, Equities Americas. If you're just joining us, and just a reminder of kind of how we wrapped up on this Friday, July 17th, you did see the S&P 500 off its best and worst levels, but down on the day, down about 1%. And as I mentioned, we did see about a 1.5% decline for the week, but it really was the NASDAQ 100, Emily, that really was beaten up.
3: Yeah, volatility resurfacing this month. The VIX is up higher today, almost at 19, Carol. And again, it's all coming over concerns of increased AI competition, possible overcapacity, whether all these investments in tech will come off, and whether all of these data centers will actually get built. There's been a lot of opposition locally to some of these data centers. We spoke to Kelly Morgan from S&P Global's research arm about that earlier. And it's still, I think, something that's going to be top in mind for Wall Street.
8: Another perspective. NASDAQ 100, by the way, down about 4% for the week overall. Hey, I often say, a week of narratives. The inflation narrative, we had a couple of reports. We had Fed Chair Kevin Warsh up on Capitol Hill talking about inflation. The AI narrative, which we are talking about just now, trying to find out the hype or the reality, if you will, and then the White House narrative on keeping up with China on tariffs and more. Those narratives, all part of this evening's latest Bloomberg Wall Street Week, coming your way at 6 p.m. Wall Street time on Bloomberg Radio and TV. David Weston, of course, is the host, and he joins us now. Good to have you here. Tariffs, they haven't gone away completely, right? And we know the Supreme Court ruling earlier this year, you know, now we're talking more about refunds, but that's something you guys looked into.
9: We looked specifically at, thanks for having me, by the way.
8: Of course.
9: Specifically, we looked at the people who paid all those tariffs.
8: Yes.
9: Have they gotten their money back yet? Because it's over $160 billion that was spent. And so we talked to various people, particularly small businesses, because small businesses got hit particularly hard with all of this. And for example, we talked to one woman who's the COO of a small manufacturing company out in the state of Washington and asked her about whether she's seen the money or not. This is part of what she had to tell us.
10: Now the Supreme Court has ruled, and there's a fair amount of money, according to press accounts, that has been refunded of those tariffs. How much of that have you realized?
11: None.
10: Well, how does that work?
11: It's pretty frustrating, actually. So I have to contact my vendor, who is in turn waiting for a refund from the shipping company, so that I can still pass through that refund to my customer as well. It's just really a big mess all the way around.
10: But what about now, going forward, putting aside for the moment what's already been paid, has your business largely returned to where it was before the tariffs?
11: I want to say it's different. So we, prior to tariffs and prior to the expiration of R&D tax credits, we did a fair amount of work in R&D. That went away. I believe that the tariffs had the effect of slowing down the pace of innovation because there was so much waiting and unpredictability in components. So that really slowed that process down. The tariffs are not doing anything to move the supply chain in the way that they are intended to move the supply chain. The reason is that the tariffs simply aren't high enough to make it painful enough for behaviors to change. I'm not advocating for higher tariffs. What I would advocate for instead is predictability, stability, and then support to regrow those industries within the United States so that we're treating this problem with a carrot rather than a stick.
10: That is Allison Budvarsson, who is the COO of Out of the Box Manufacturing. And you can understand the problem because she actually didn't directly pay the tariffs.
2: Right.
10: It was paid a couple of lines up the chain. And so she doesn't, in fact, she got one item. She doesn't know how many of them were illegal tariffs and how many were legal tariffs.
2: We
10: and
2: said so, that this was going to be difficult to unwind, right? But you think about for small business, when they lose a couple of months or something like on R&D, like that can have an impact.
10: Yeah, but it's working capital, right?
2: Yeah.
10: I mean, in small business, it's one thing for a very large publicly traded company, but for something like that, you know, they have to have working capital. So that's money out there that they don't have, that they can't invest in things. And then, of course, as you suggested, Carol, it's not necessarily over yet because the administration right now is working on Section 301 tariffs to try to replace a lot of these. And we talked to the woman who actually runs the public interest law firm who litigated the cases that won the cases. Mm-hmm. And she said she always knew it was going to be a mess. And they're already preparing lawsuits on the 301 tariffs.
2: Well, it's just uncertainty, right? It doesn't matter what it is. Whatever, you know, policy, you know, companies have to make decisions. And if they don't really know what the environment is, it's hard to make that decision ultimately.
10: No, exactly right. And by the way, Allison Budvarsson said we've refrained from investing in some lines, capital investments. We've held off on that because of all that uncertainty.
3: Yeah, that's kind of like an unexpected kind of effect of these tariffs. And now they're pulling back on something like R&D, which seemingly wouldn't have anything to do with
10: not good
3: tariffs
10: for the economy as far as I can figure out. You know, but
2: hey, I also think about executives thinking about inflation. And I think about this was a big week. We had Kevin Warshup on Capitol Hill talking about it. We had a couple of inflation prints that came in softer than expected. You guys look into that as well.
10: We got to sit down with Loretta Mester.
2: Yeah,
10: we all remember
2: cool.
10: her from the Cleveland Fed.
2: Yeah.
10: And she's thought a lot about these things, had some views about where the economy is overall, but also the Fed and how it may be regarding it. And really the question is, has there been something of a shift in the inflation focus, in part because of AI, because of all the money being spent on AI. And we don't know yet, but she is very cognizant of the fact that 2% target, 5 years.
2: Hmm.
10: 5 years we haven't been there.
2: You know,
10: and at some point, you know, is it going to get there on its own? Is this a timing issue? It's a long time at this point, or does the Fed have to do something different?
3: And what does the Fed chair, Kevin Warsh, have to say about AI and its effects on inflation.
2: He's talked about this.
10: You heard him this week.
3: It's good or it's bad?
10: He says we are determined. We are going to get the inflation down. Although he's a little more reluctant to say exactly what he's going to do to get that done.
3: Right.
10: And right now it doesn't feel like it's heading in that direction. One of the things we did talk to Loretta Mester and also Blair Efron, who spends a lot of time with CEOs, is the claim that Kevin Warsh, before he was chair, said, which was AI productivity will bring the inflation down in of itself. Both Loretta Mester and Blair Efron said, well, maybe at some point, but that's down the road, and it's way too soon to tell. And one of the issues for CEOs, Blair said, is, you know, the CEOs of the hyperscalers, you know, they can't spend enough. They're spending as much as they can. But the other companies
9: are much more conservative in what they're spending, and they're taking a harder look at the ROI.
2: That's why I was curious what you heard from him, because, I mean, this is what the markets are trying to figure out. And increasingly, I think we may have talked about with you that people are interested more about the return on investment. It's not just, right? Yeah. At some point, somebody looks at the spend and say, well, what are we getting out of this?
9: Yeah, exactly.
2: And some of these models are more expensive than others.
9: Yeah, exactly. And Blair says that the C-suite, the CEOs, the CFOs, are much more attuned to this than we realize. They are watching and they are monitoring it. They are not going in all whole hog. Now, again, this is apart from the hyperscalers. That's a different story.
2: Right.
9: But they are much more focused on exactly what are we going to get out of this? When is it going to come about?
2: You also, did you send Scarlett to shipyards?
9: Yeah, we did. Pascagoula. We sent her to Pascagoula. Because, as you know, President Trump has announced the Golden Fleet.
2: Yes.
9: There's a lot of gold in this administration. I don't know if you noticed.
2: I understand he goes around the White House, putting up stuff.
9: But he's got aspirations and plans for something he calls the Golden Fleet, which will add 75 ships, which is a lot of ships.
2: Yeah.
9: And he says they all have to build in the United States, which is a tall order because we've lost a lot of our shipbuilding capability. So, yeah, bless her heart, Scarlett Fu went down to Pascagoula and went on one of these ships as it's being constructed, actually, and talked to the people what's involved in there. We also talked to Mike Mullen, who was the former chair of the Joint Chiefs of Staff and former chief of naval operations, about what is really involved in this. By the way, what Mike says, the biggest problem, it's not the money, it's not even the people, it's staying the course. And he says, actually, the uniform service he blames a lot of. What happens is they keep changing the orders on it, and they keep changing what these things are and saying they can't get it built. So he said the real question is whether this Defense Department, as the Congress still calls it, whether this Defense Department is going to say, no, you can't change the order once you make it.
2: Right.
9: You got to stick with it, because if they keep changing it, we'll never get there.
2: All right. Good stuff, as always. You guys go all over the world and telling us so many great stories. David, thank you so much. Really appreciate it. David Westin, the host of Bloomberg Wall Street Week, is coming your way tonight at 6 p.m. Wall Street time on Bloomberg Radio and Bloomberg TV. Be sure to get it and check it out. All right. When we come back on Bloomberg Business Week Daily, coming up next, you probably know the iconic Paramount Pictures film, The Wolf of Wall Street. But do you really know about the real Wolf of Wall Street? It's all in a new documentary, and we've got it for you. That's coming up next.

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2: It's 4:21 on Wall Street. We do check markets all day long here at Bloomberg. Chip stocks slide into a bear market. The SOX today down 1.6%. The Dow, the S&P, NASDAQ all declining today. Stocks falling on worries that the AI spending spree is becoming harder to justify. Earnings next week from both Alphabet and Intel will give us a hint. S&P today down 76, wrapping up the week, heading into the weekend, and the World Cup at 74.57. S&P today down 1%. Dow Industrials down 406. That was a drop of 0.8%. NASDAQ Composite Index down 1.4%. NASDAQ 100 Index down 1.5%. All of this with the SOX, the Philadelphia Semiconductor Stock Index, down today by 1.6%. The VIX now just below 19, a 10-year 4.55%, the 2-year 4.18%. Spot gold up $33 the ounce to 4,010, up 0.9%. Crude moving higher. West Texas Intermediate crude up 4.4%. This on heightened tensions with Iran. WTI 82.40 a barrel. Brent 87.97, up now by 4.4%. SpaceX shares declined today by 5.4%. The SpaceX slump erased over $1 trillion in market value from its peak. Meanwhile, SpaceX in talks to provide computing power for the Pentagon. That according to the Wall Street Journal. Netflix, after earnings, declined today. Netflix plunged by 7.3%. Round two of the Open Championship underway at the Royal Birkdale Golf Club in the United Kingdom, Southport, England, to be specific. At last check, we've got Lucas Herbert of Australia sitting atop the leaderboard at 8 under par, right behind Bryson DeChambeau with 7 under par. Recapping, S&P 500 index down 76 today, dropped there of 1%. Emily and Carol, that is a Bloomberg Business Flash.
3: All right, Charlie, thank you so much. All right, everybody, something we've been dying to get to. The iconic Paramount Pictures film, The Wolf of Wall Street, you probably know it. It saw Hollywood turn Jordan Belfort and his band of boiler room brokers at Stratton Oakmont into the face of 90s excess. I mean, it was an iconic movie telling this tale. But, you know, if you really get to the story behind it, as our team here and our Jason Leopold has done, it's even darker and more debauched than previously known. And it features things like never-before-seen footage, thousands of internal FBI documents, archival interviews, including insights from Jordan's former wife, Nadine. There's so much here. We're going to get to Jason in just a moment, but let's show you a little bit of the documentary. It is entitled The Real Wolf of Wall Street.
4: The Wolf of Wall Street movie doesn't even accurately portray the level of insanity that occurred.
5: This is a company built on fraud.
6: It was glamorous. If it feels too good to be true, it probably is.
7: You got the power, you can do whatever the hell you want to do.
8: People lost money, people got hurt.
9: For a lot of people, the American dream

0: serious those crimes, those financial crimes were, how extensive they were and sophisticated. And, you know, the movie, again, it was entertaining. It, in some ways, it kind of romanticized all of this. But this was, you know, these documents, these thousands of pages really kind of, you know, laid bare that 90s excess, that high, you know, the high flying, days of Wall Street, and pump and dump schemes that, you know, that Jordan Belfort and, you know, his former colleagues benefited from.
1: Okay. So then tell us about how that transformed into you being the executive, one of the executive producers on this documentary.
0: Yeah. Yeah. So, you know, I intended to actually write a real big magazine story or feature. I don't know, maybe a book, something around these documents, because they were really great. And what happened was, is that a guy named Donald Trump decided he was going to run for president in 2015. And my attention shifted. I was covering Donald Trump's candidacy. And that was kind of it. That's kind of where I've, you know, been at. Fast forward to 2024. One of our other former colleague here at Bloomberg just asked me, who worked on Bloomberg Originals, which is our, you know, documentary film side, asked if I had anything in my archive. And it just so happened I have, you know, thousands of pages of documents that I had never used before. And that's the documents that I described and discussed today in the newsletter. These documents have never been released before. And so we got into that discussion because it was, you know, is there anything that would potentially make for a good documentary? So that kind of started the conversations. And then before I knew it, the next thing, you know, I'm meeting a guy named Ross Portnoy, former friend of Jordan Belfort's, who just filmed everything in the 90s. I mean, he just had incredible, you know, footage of these decadent parties, these drug-fueled parties that Jordan Belfort put together.
2: So take us there. First of all, so you did this FOIA request a while ago. So now you're going through the documents again, and then you're getting the footage from Ross Portnoy, and you're going through this stuff. Just, it's like, you know, when you find an old box of, I don't know, pictures in the attic of your family, you start going through it and you're just like kind of blown away. Just tell us some of the stuff that you were coming through that just, you know, that you went through that were like, oh my God.
0: Yeah. Yeah. And I want to make it clear that, like, you know, to me, you know, there's certainly something to be said for the fact, like, did the movie get this right? Did it get that right? I mean, it's a movie, right? So you can dramatize it. What was fascinating to me, as I mentioned, was the sophistication of these crimes that Jordan engaged in. After he was arrested in 1998, you know, and started cooperating with the FBI, he was still under suspicion for some of his financial dealings. This one document in here is really great. And it shows that while, you know, Jordan Belfort was out on bail, he continued to engage in these suspicious financial behavior. And in 1999, he was denied access to, you know, the Trump's hotel and casino in Atlantic City. And New Jersey State Police, casino security, surveillance cameras, they observed Belfort attempting to convert currency into casino chips while refusing to provide, you know, the ID required, you know, to complete a cash transaction report. And so that document is here, and it just kind of, you know, gives you insight into, you know, the addiction that he had into making money illegally, right? He ultimately pled guilty to securities fraud and money laundering. But in addition to that, I mean, wow, it's incredible in these documents, you know, how he was laundering money, you know, and how this, you know, the crimes were on a global scale. You know, there's a description, a really detailed description in here about, you know, moving $1.5 million out of the U.S., you know, into Switzerland. And I mean, what's fascinating about it is that it really does feel like it gives it makes it feel kind of current about what's happening right now. And we've talked about that before.
2: Yeah. Yeah.
0: You know, as it relates to this. And what I mean by that is that this was a Wild West back in, you know, in the 90s. And

0: right now, you're kind of seeing these, you know, something similar with regard to like crypto prediction markets, you know, questions about oversight, you know, regulations. So I feel like it when you read these documents, while they're dated more than 30 years ago, there's something that feels current about it.
1: Mm-hmm. You know, you mentioned that the movie almost kind of romanticized these financial crimes. I've seen it myself on social media. Like, there's financial memes kind of glamorizing, you know, the Leo DiCaprio going into work in the suit and Margot Robbie. And I think that people, sometimes it's easy to forget when you're watching the movie that this wasn't just a movie. This actually did happen. Something that your documentary focuses on is the real fallout. Like, you actually speak to some of the victims that lost money due to Belfort's crimes.
0: Oh, yeah, yeah. I mean, there's a lot of that. I mean, yes, of course, with these financial crimes, these pump and dump schemes, right? I mean, the penny stocks, that's what the 90s was all about for people like Jordan Belfort, is making money, you know, illegally, fraudulently pumping up these, you know, these stocks and then dumping it. But there was, you know, investors that were left holding the bag. What's noteworthy, though, is that the his former colleagues and coworkers, right, who were dramatized in the movie, other characters played them in the movie, they've never had the opportunity to really tell their story. And so this is their first time that they're speaking, and they're you know, discussing what it was like behind the scenes, like what it was really like at Stratton Oakmont. You know, the high price that they paid, some of them went to jail, you know, for years, that more than, you know, Belfort went to jail for, meaning a lengthier prison sentence. And, you know, the reason we're talking about this now, you know, it's 13 years after the film came out, is because that film is still hugely, hugely popular. It's right. Regularly on the top 10. Mm-hmm. And Belfort, you know, he hasn't disappeared into, right. You know, obscurity. He is, you know, a well-known media influencer now. You know, he gives motivational talks, gets paid hundreds of thousands of dollars, appears on, you know, on various news programs.
2: Right.
0: I mean, so it's still very current in some ways. But as I mentioned, the extent of these crimes in these thousands of pages, you know, the most well-known being Steve Madden.
2: Right.
0: There's a lot more. Well,
2: but it is a good reminder, right? Like, it's very easy for a movie to make even kind of folks doing bad things kind of look like, you know, celebrities of sort, but it's a reminder of what he did, especially when he's out there still on social media. Jason Leopold, congratulations.
0: Thank you.
2: Executive producer, adding another title to your accomplishments. He's, of course, Bloomberg News senior investigative reporter. Check it out. It's now on Paramount Plus.
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4: ABC News, I'm Wayne Cabot. Taylor Farms now removing iceberg lettuce from central Mexico from the U.S. market. The FDA saying it's a potential source of the parasite that has sickened thousands across the country. Blaming government cutbacks, former CDC Chief Medical Officer Dr. Deborah Howry.
5: The staff at CDC and FDA are working, you know, tirelessly to really track this and inform the public. But when you have less people working on it and less dedicated labs and testing, it's going to make it more difficult.
4: The CDC does say it's okay to eat shredded lettuce sold in bags at grocery stores. FIFA is monitoring the air quality over New Jersey for Sunday's World Cup final. The air quality index has been close to 400 in Milwaukee, but the Brewers game is on for tonight. Improvement is expected this weekend in the Ohio Valley, Northeast, and Mid-Atlantic. However, parts of the Midwest and also the Great Lakes states will continue with dangerous air levels. This is ABC News.
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1: What you doing?
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1: 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We do check markets all day long here at Bloomberg. U.S. Central Command says in a post on X, U.S. forces have launched a round of strikes against Iran. This all coming down at 3 p.m. Wall Street time, and it is the seventh consecutive night, all part of efforts to degrade Iran's military capabilities. And again, that according to U.S. CENTCOM. Stocks move lower today. Chip stocks now sliding into a bear market. We begin with the SOX, the Philadelphia Semiconductor Stock Exchange Index, down today by 1.6%. S&P down 76, wrapping up the week, heading into the weekend, 74.57 on the S&P, a drop today of 1%. Dow Industrials down 406 for the Dow, a drop there of 0.8%. NASDAQ down 1.4%. The NASDAQ 100 Index down 1.5%. 10-year at 4.55%, with a 2-year 4.18%. Spot gold up $35 a year. Ounce to 4,011, up 0.9%. West Texas Intermediate crude higher by 4.5% right now, 82.51. Barrel of Brent, 88.16, up by about 4.6%. Rob Williams is Chief Investment Strategist at Sage Advisory. And right here on Bloomberg Business Week Daily, he talked about the overall market backdrop.
2: We knew this last couple of years, earnings and the CapEx has been the big tailwind. And what we've been saying is prepare for some volatility, right? We're primed for some overreaction. There's going to be a lot of questions and a lot of volatility. And I think, and the valuations are priced unforgivingly. So I think fundamentally we've got some good backing, but I think the upside here is a little bit capped in the back half.
1: Rob Williams of Sage Advisory, interviewed on Bloomberg Business Week Daily. Meta Platforms today down 2.8%. Sources tell Bloomberg Meta is in early discussions to lease computing power from its data centers to Anthropic. That is an opportunity for the social media giant to build a new business around its heavy investment in AI infrastructure. Again, Meta shares today, part of a broader tech sell-off, move lower by 2.8%. Sports, specifically golf, round two of the Open Championship at the Royal Birkdale Golf Club in Southport, England. At last check, Australia's Lucas Herbert was leading atop the leaderboard at 8 under par. Recapping, S&P 500 index down today by 1%. I'm Charlie Pellett. Emily and Carol, that is a Bloomberg Business Flash.
3: All right, Charlie, thank you so much. All right, folks, we're getting ready to wrap up on this Friday. Something, though, that we have been talking about in a very concerned way around the newsroom is this outbreak of a parasite. We've seen some stocks actually move on. I think it was late yesterday. Sweetgreen, Yum, owner of Taco Bell, Chipotle, some movements lower in the trade. This is as U.S. regulators trace the outbreak of this parasite to a shredded iceberg lettuce that has been served at Taco Bell restaurants, and identifying a single supplier as the apparent source. So you said you eat a lot of salads. Yeah. Have you stopped eating salads?
4: I stopped eating salads. And I don't know, is it... When can I eat salads again?
3: Right.
4: When like, can I have cilantro? Like, is it over?
3: What do you have to be concerned about, right?
4: Yeah, exactly.
3: Well, that's why we thought it's time to talk to a doctor and an expert who knows something about it, if you're worried and kind of who isn't. With us, delighted to have with Emily and myself, Dr. William Schaffner. He is a professor of preventive medicine in the Department of Health Policy, as well as professor of medicine in the Division of Infectious Diseases at the Vanderbilt University School of Medicine, joining us from Nashville. Dr. Schaffner, it is great to have you here with us. We have seen Michigan report over 5,000 infections tied to this parasite. We're worried here in New York. How dangerous is it?
5: Well, ladies, it's good to be with you. We seem to be getting to the end of this outbreak because, as you were saying, the CDC's and the State Health Department disease detectives have implicated a shredded iceberg lettuce from a particular supplier who got their lettuce from a particular farm in Mexico as the source of this parasitic infection. So I hope it's coming to an end pretty soon.
4: Okay, but just because they've identified one source, does that mean that raspberries, for example, are in the clear, or is there a chance that this had spread from food to food?
5: Well, what we know is what we know, and certainly shredded lettuce, which is the sort of produce that has been the source of Cyclospora in the past mm-hmm. has now been implicated. Whether that's the whole story, we're not entirely sure. I still think it's a good idea if you bring produce into the house, wash it thoroughly, brush it off if you can, and as the saying goes, wash it, peel it, or cook it.
3: All right. I've got a list now of things to do. You know, I do wonder, though, you know, is this happening more frequently or no? Just sometimes this just happens when it comes to food production.
5: Well, you know, in the United States, we have local food producers, but we also have very large national distribution of food. And so on occasion, when some of food item is contaminated that's nationally distributed, mm-hmm. you can suddenly get infections that are spread over a wide swath of the country. Back in the old days, 1930s, 40s, and 50s, when most of the food was locally grown and used, foodborne outbreaks were more localized. Now that we have widespread national distribution, often from international sources, indeed, you can get foodborne outbreaks that are spread over a much larger geographic area and involve more people.
4: It just felt like this one was in the headlines more. I felt like, usually in the summer, I don't avoid certain fruits and vegetables. This felt scarier than other times when you hear about a parasite. It almost felt closer to home. Was the fear justified? Did the numbers actually justify, you know, people completely cutting salad out of their diet for 2 weeks?
5: Well, I think certainly in the affected states, the major affected states, there were many cases. This was a large outbreak. Each year, late spring, early summer, we have some cyclospora cases that occur. But this is prodigious. This is mm-hmm. a very large outbreak. And people being cautious about what they eat, avoiding things. You know, we had an early clue that it might be salad. People began avoiding eating lettuce and things like that. That's a prudent thing to do, particularly if you're older, you're frail, you have an underlying illness, you're pregnant, you're immune compromised. Smart. Be careful.
3: Right. And don't make jokes about wanting to get this and to lose weight. I've heard so many people say that. I'm like, you really don't want this kind of stuff. Hey, while we have you, just got about a minute and a half or so left here. Dr. Schaffner, I want to ask you about in New York City, we've also been dealing with Legionnaires bacteria. It was identified in about dozens of buildings, I should say. And I think what's interesting is at least 46 people have been infected, 22 hospitalized, but it comes after 7 people died from it in central Harlem, where more than 100 were infected just about a year ago. So what do we need to understand about this?
5: Legionella is a bacteria. Mm-hmm. It comes to us from water sources, and in urban areas, the air conditioning cooling towers that are on the top of large buildings have been known to be the source. Now, there are regulations in New York that require every building owner to maintain those air conditioning cooling towers in an appropriate fashion. But maybe that got a little bit lax. Mm-hmm. And so these air conditioning cooling towers create kind of a spray that can drip down onto the street. It's almost like a mist, and that can contain the bacteria. You inhale it, and as a consequence, you get pneumonia. And it can be tricky to diagnose and treat. So that's why some people unfortunately passed away before they could be appropriately treated. But the health department has been very vigorous in getting to the source of this. And I think this outbreak is now at an end.
3: All right. That would be good news. It's not been a good couple of weeks or couple of months, certainly here in New York City. But we know some of this has certainly been impacting people around the country. Dr. Schaffner, have a great weekend. Dr. William Schaffner, professor of preventive medicine in the Department of Health Policy, also professor of medicine in the Division of Infectious Diseases at the Vanderbilt University School of Medicine. We're almost done.
4: We're coming to an end of this week, of this day. We have Stocks on the Move coming up next, though.
3: We do.
4: Catch complete coverage from the world of politics and the world of business on Bloomberg Balance of Power. Tune in for Joe Matthew and Kayleigh Lyons tonight at 5 p.m. Wall Street time on Bloomberg Radio.

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3: Carol Masser, along with Emily Grafeo. Tim will be back. He's off today. He'll be back, though, on Monday. Emily's in the house. Be sure to check out her story on Apollo and the cupcake. It's on the Bloomberg.
4: They're talking about investment-grade private credit and high-yield private credit and how the high-yield portion of the market is just a sprinkle on a larger cupcake of investment-grade private credit. The metaphor was... easier to follow if you look at the visual that they create. So go on their LinkedIn.
3: So they actually created a visual.
4: They did. They have an advertisement. It's the signature Apollo green.
3: Yeah.
4: And then it's a pale pink cupcake, which again they say represents the $40 trillion market opportunity in private credit. And then they have some sprinkles on it. And they say $2 trillion of that is levered lending. And the rest is safer. It's better for investors.
3: So a lot of market potential for them, but... of a safer, better bet quality, if you will.
4: Yes.
3: Kind of ish.
4: That is what they're drilling home. There's been a lot of headlines, a lot of concerns about private debt. And their messaging here is that not all private debt is the same. Not everything is...
3: They're not wrong.
4: Truly, they're totally not wrong. There's all different kinds. And I actually write about the investment grade side of the market. So like big companies getting private debt. They can go to the public market. They can also go to... institutional investors and get...
3: Apollo just did something for Broadcom, right?
4: Yes. I was part of that story that broke the news on that. $35 billion.
3: I think it's fascinating to see how private credit is evolving, right? And we'll see ultimately where it all goes. But they've got a lot of money to put to work, right? So they are looking probably for that investment grade kind of transaction, but also bigger, right? Yes. So they can put more money to work.
4: Financing, as we say.
3: Financing.
4: That's the bond market, though. Let's talk about stocks, Carol, right?
3: Let's do it. I'm Carol Masser, along with Emily Grafeo. Let's get to some stocks on the move this past week. With us to do that is Avalon Purnell. She's Bloomberg News Equities Reporter. She is in the house. I bet you had a lot to choose from.
5: I sure did.
3: Right?
5: There's a lot of red and green on the screen. We can go ahead and start off with some good. And that's PayPal, ticker PYPL, surging 22% to notch its best week since 2022.
3: Wow.
5: And that's after a report that Stripe and a private equity company named Advent International have made a joint offer to buy the company for about $60 per share. Now, the deal would value the firm at about $53 billion. And there's definitely a mixed response amongst the street. KeyBank saying that while a PayPal mega deal wasn't expected this year, it does remain unclear how willing the PayPal board will actually be. Mm-hmm. And it seems like a very timely flag considering a following report said that the board sees the current offer as inadequate. So we'll still see. And clearly the stock is still quite happy about it.
4: Hmm. And getting an upgrade, raised to equal weight at Barclays after these M&A reports. That was just the other day they got them.
3: I feel like with the stock up so much and it's not like it's sold off after them saying whatever, that investors are kind of expecting something to happen at this point. So we'll keep a watch on it, certainly into the following week. Let's go to something we talked about a lot here at Bloomberg this week, and that is SpaceX.
5: Yes, that's ticker SPCX. It fell 15% into the close, and that's after SpaceX scrapped the Thursday launch of its Starship rocket after some engine problems. The mishap likely also delaying the company's next launch until at least early next week. Wall Street still remains quite bullish about the company, though. Raymond James highlighting that these anomalies are likely just going to continue, especially given their aggressive development schedule. Mm-hmm. Also even adding that a launch next week still cuts the gap between Starship's flights to less than 60 days being apart as opposed to 221. So we'll definitely keep an eye on this. But now you can say Elon Musk is not a trillionaire.
3: But he's still the world's richest.
5: Exactly.
3: Which is not a trillionaire.
4: Saying, like, is he going to...
3: I don't know. Does he go home and cry? Probably.
4: Yeah. Is he going to buy the generic brand, you know, cereal instead of the
3: honey, we've got to pull back a little bit.
4: Yeah, I don't think so.
3: Sorry, we're just having fun. We love talking Elon and his world. Let's go to Apple, which I've been surprised to see that this stock has really kind of bounced back.
5: Yes, that's ticker AAPL. It jumped nearly 6%, 5.8% to end the week at another record high. And even earlier today, Apple briefly became the world's most valuable company, though NVIDIA did snatch that title right back the close. That being said, there's just been a whole lot of news for Apple the last couple of weeks and even this week. I mean, Bloomberg reporting that Apple is in early settlement talks with the DOJ over their antitrust case, and also that they're planning to raise prices for Apple Music, which not necessarily good for consumers, but definitely better for their bottom line. So just a whole lot of things happening for that tech company.
3: Yeah, totally. Really interesting. I highly recommend to everybody check out Mark Gurman's reporting on this name. Just so much going on. But I was surprised. I think the stock's up more than 20% or so year to date, but it had been lagging for a while. Great stuff. Evelyn, thank you so much. Evelyn Purnell, Bloomberg News Equities Reporter. Be sure to check out all of her reporting. You can find it on the Bloomberg as well and at Bloomberg.com. For more conversations, be sure to check out our Stock Movers podcast, five minute episodes of the biggest winners and losers in the stock market. You can find it on Apple, Spotify, or anywhere. Get your podcast. That does it for us. Are you ready to begin the weekend?
4: Yes.
3: Thank you so much.
4: Of course.
3: We love having you.
4: It's always great filling in for Tim Stenovic and getting to be here with you, Carol Masser. I think I'll be back in like a month from now.
3: I hope so.
4: But it'll be Tim and Carol.
3: You are welcome anytime. Hey, it does take a village. I say this often, but it really does to get this show on the air every day. I want to thank some of our team, Brendan, Mark, Ryan, Alice, Derek, Justin, Sophie, Lauren, Bijan, Austin, Sebastian, another Justin, Elizabeth, Cece, Talia, and Anna. Did I leave anybody out, team? Nope. I hear silence. Thank you, everybody. There's a lot coming at all of us, and you guys make it work and you make it sing. So thank you so much. Have a great weekend, you.
4: Thank you. You too.
3: Yeah. Be
4: sailing,
3: safe. Be well.
4: Maybe.
3: I don't know. A little rain tomorrow. I actually got some chores I have to do. Be sure to check out the Bloomberg Business Week podcast. You can find it on your podcast feed or on the Bloomberg. Have a good and safe weekend, everybody. Take care. Take care. 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
9: Breaking news tonight. President Trump says Canada is to blame as poor air quality from wildfire smoke impacts millions in the U.S., including the nation's capital. Trump now demanding Canada pay for what he calls willful negligence. Also, a new flashpoint in the war with Iran, reports of bridges and energy sites being struck as the escalating conflict puts new upward pressure on oil prices. And Mexico's new ambassador to the U.S. sits down with Balance of Power for his first U.S. TV interview. His thoughts on the future of U.S.-Mexico trade talks, ICE enforcement, drug cartels, and the World Cup. From Bloomberg's Washington, D.C. studios to our TV and radio audiences worldwide, welcome to Balance of Power. Alongside Joe Matthew, I'm Kaylee Lyons.
10: And Kaylee, we begin with President Trump indeed declaring blame Canada. The president, who just departed Washington on Marine One, flying through a thick cloud of smoke from wildfires up north, says, yes, Canada has shown, quote, willful negligence, unquote, for how it has maintained its forests and containment of the wildfires, suggesting they could be hit with additional tariffs. If you're with us on Bloomberg TV or on YouTube, this is what it looks like in the nation's capital, a lot like New York has from earlier this week. You can barely see the Capitol Dome from our bureau in downtown Washington. And with us here in our bureau for more is Bloomberg's Laura Davison. I don't know if you wore a mask on your way in, but you wouldn't have been the only one, Laura. What do we make of this? A story that all of us seem to share here in the Amtrak corridor. Now Canada's fault.
11: Yes, this is certainly what the president came out and said on True Social. The timing is a little auspicious here. Today was really the first day that the smoke really showed up in Washington.
10: Yeah.
11: And of course, this is just days ahead of the World Cup finals, this event that Trump has been excited for years. It's sort of a big, a set piece on the world stage, literally. And the visuals may not look that great. And that's, of course, something that's very important to the president. So we see him saying he's going to call Mark Carney of Canada, ask him to take blame. And he also threatened some tariffs. It's not clear that he has any teeth there, given his limited tariff powers. But this is something that is forefront of the president's mind as he was flying to New Jersey through that cloud of smoke.
9: Well, of course, that's what the president is up to today. Yesterday was a very different story as he had a primetime address in the Oval Office addressing the nation about election integrity and ever so briefly touching on Iran, which seems to be
11: heating up and re-escalating, widening as we speak, Laura.
12: Yeah, so this is really sort of a speech that kind of went, in with a like a lion and out like a lamb. People were really hoping to hear about Iran. We now are in 6 or 7 days of tit-for-tat attacks. The administration or the U.S. is going after energy sites, bridge sites, really sort of escalating some of these. Oil is up now at $88 a barrel. This appears to be sort of on a track, and the president doesn't seem inclined at all to pull back here. Yeah. He said that, he's been very critical of the Iranian regime and says he doesn't necessarily want to negotiate, wants Iran to come to the table and just sort of capitulate. Unlikely that that's going to happen. But this was all, in a speech where he was really focused on election security. And that tells you where the president's mind is. He's not necessarily as focused on this war, but focused on some grievances from 6 years ago.
10: Well, just to be clear, he referred to a lot of raw intelligence last evening and suggested there might be more evidence rather than raw intelligence, I should say, to come. Have we heard anything else from the White House to back up some of these claims about China?
12: We really haven't. They released some documents, but these were either things that had been previously released or were sort of out there in the narrative already and didn't really shed any new light. But this is, a very interesting moment for this. This is, as Xi is planning to come or potentially planning to come to the U.S. for a couple more sit-downs with the president over the next couple months before the end of the year. But this could really call this into question. We're seeing some sorts of concessions. The U.S., today also did some relief for Hong Kong. So there's, a couple different pieces moving here, but it's a going to potentially be a wrench in U.S.-China relations.
10: Wow.
13: All right. Bloomberg's Laura Davison, thank you so much for joining us. And joining us now for more on the president's speech and other issues is Democratic Congressman Joe Morelli of New York, the ranking member of the House Administration Committee and vice ranking member on the House Appropriations Committee. Congressman, welcome back to Bloomberg. I'm looking at a statement that you put out in which you called the president's speech last night pathetic and unserious. You call it pretext to undermine the results in November by casting false doubt on the integrity of our democratic systems. Is there no merit to any claim that there may be vulnerabilities in America's voting systems?
14: Well, look, there are certainly vulnerabilities. There are foreign adversaries who would like to attack our elections. That's why I'm dismayed that the president himself dismantled the election security unit at CISA, our cybersecurity agency. But having a vulnerability and having them exploited are two different things. And the president last night quoted from old intelligence reports that have been made available, but his own intelligence agencies in 2020 concluded that there was no credible evidence that any of this had actually resulted in any of the claims he's made. So it's already been discounted. The president continues to do this partly because he simply can't get over the fact that he lost the 2020 election. And I think there's an immaturity in him that he's never going to get past it. But more importantly, this is a concerted effort by the president, as he has done when he talks about the SAVE Act, when he talks about all manner of things, executive orders, as a pretext to trying to undermine the verdict of the people in the 2026 midterm election. So, we're very concerned about his wild accusations, unfounded charges. It's what he does. And he lies, and his administration members swear to it. But there is no credible evidence. It didn't happen. The vulnerabilities would be and should be met by election security unit in CISA and in other parts of the government. But he's dismantled all of that. So we're concerned, but we're continuing to move ahead. And Americans should know, look, American elections are safe. They're secure. People should have confidence. Local election administrators, and I talk to them all over this country, Democrats and Republicans, do a great job. They're very, very serious about their work. They take it almost as a sacred obligation because they know the American people rely on them to be able to render a verdict when it comes to election time.
10: Well, it certainly did not seem, Congressman, to be a presentation that would bring Democrats and Republicans closer together. And you can speak to the discord on Capitol Hill. A lot of folks think we're in a world in which nothing gets passed for the rest of this midterm election cycle. But the Speaker of the House has presented a continuing resolution to kind of jump past the expiration of government funding at the end of September and clear Election Day. Is that something that Democrats are open to, or are we bracing for a shutdown at the end of September?
14: And no, look, Joe, the problem is we continue to do this. We kick the can down the road. We try to pass elections so that there's no ability to have an accounting. We need to work on appropriation bills. I'm on the Appropriation Committee. We have reported all 12 of the bills that need to be considered. We should be passing them in the House. We should continue to move ahead. And we shouldn't start. Here we are in the middle of July and the speaker wants to wave the white flag and say, we surrender, we can't possibly conclude our work by October 1st. I mean, it is the height of irresponsibility. And look, I get it. They're very concerned about the midterm elections. They're concerned about the poll numbers for the president on the economy, on Iran, on the cost of living. I understand it. But you know what they should do? They should work on fixing what they're doing in terms of policy, not simply trying to go around the American people so that they're left with no real information as they cast ballots in November.
13: Mm-hmm. So understood, Congressman, that you would like to see the regular appropriations process completed by the end of the fiscal year. But if we were to arrive at September 30th, and it is not, and a continuing resolution is the only option to keep the government open, are you or your colleagues willing to do a CR just ahead of the midterms in that scenario?
14: Well, look, it's a long ways away, but what often happens is it's described as a simple continuing resolution. We're going to take funding from last year, carry it forward. But unfortunately, that's not what ever happens. They always add additional things that weren't part of the original deal. And a CR also gives inordinate amounts of power to the Office of Management and Budget that controls budget. Russ vote already ignores Congress. This will just give them greater license to do it. So I think it will depend, Kaylee, on what's actually in it. And I hate to say it, but we would have to verify what is the claims about it. But I think, again, to start having that conversation in the middle of July, we're months away. Why aren't we just working hard at trying to get an agreement between the Senate and the House, send it to the president for his signature? It says to me the height of irresponsibility that in July we're talking about things that essentially shouldn't happen for a couple of months when we consider a CR. Why would you do it now when there's so much time and the American people are counting on a government that meets its minimum obligations, which is to have an appropriation package so we can have government spending that has been vetted by representatives in the House, representatives in the Senate, and sent to the president for his action.
15: Well, we can probably all agree that what should be debated right now is this supplemental budget request that the White House has made to pay for the war in Iraq, not to mention the $1.5 trillion Pentagon funding request that would be part of the annual budget allocation. I'm just curious your thoughts on the supplemental here. This number's grown to $95 billion. It's not all for Iran, of course. You've got money for farmers, money, in fact, for election security. But with the president upping the ante here and promising next week to start attacking power plants, we saw reportedly six bridges go down in the last 24 hours. Congressman, what do you need to hear from this administration, if not an actual argument from the president himself, as some of the war powers questions have brought up, to vote for that?
14: Well, it's a great question, Joe. We have the power of the purse. The founders put that in Article 1 of the United States Constitution. We have been asking literally for months now of the administration for a financial accounting of what's been spent in Iran so far in this effort. I said to Secretary Hegseth when he appeared in front of our committee months ago that General Washington got information faster to the Continental Congress in 1776 than we're getting right now about the unauthorized war in Iran. So I don't see how we vote on a supplemental when we haven't been given basic information about what the cost has been, nor have we gotten any idea on what the president's goals are. Look, he says one thing one day, changes completely his story the next day. He's really not credible any longer on this question, but we need an accounting. And I suspect that a lot of voices in Congress, both on the Democratic and Republican side, are going to demand an accounting of what's happened up till now before we even get into a serious conversation about a supplemental. And I would certainly ask for it. I hope my colleagues ask for that same accounting.
13: Mm-hmm. Well, from accounting to accountability, Congressman, the president says he's holding Canada accountable for the wildfire smoke that has blanketed so much of the country in the mid-Atlantic. I'm sure you're feeling that in Rochester, where I know you've had air quality concerns, just like New York City has. Should Canada shoulder some of the blame for the after effects, the pollution that have stemmed from wildfires?
14: Well, first of all, I got off the plane last night from Washington. I was astonished at just, you take a deep breath. I'm sure you're feeling it now in Washington. I can see from the pictures that you're getting it. But look, the president has ignored the real crisis of the climate. He continues to be a denier. He continues to cast doubt on science that's been proven over and over again by experts worldwide. So, and he's also delayed our ability to respond to emergency situations because of what he's done to FEMA. So, look, should we engage in a conversation with Canada? Should we be offering help to put the wildfires out? Should we be engaged in a more fruitful conversation with our neighbors to north? Absolutely. But, you know, this is the kind of unserious things that the president does. Why does he pick up the phone and talk to the prime minister and say, how does the United States help with dealing with this, not only for the benefit of Americans, but for the benefit of Canadians and people around the world as we deal with the dire effects of this climate crisis, which the president continues to put his head in the sand and ignore. And we see it. You're seeing it. We've seen it the last several days. It's real, and it's here.
15: Yeah. It sure is. Take a deep breath, Congressman. It's good to have you with us. Good luck getting out of the smoke. Democratic Congressman Joe Morelli from New York, we thank you. As we turn to Wall Street, markets kept a wary eye on the Strait of Hormuz today. As we're talking Iran here, with crude oil prices rising once again, Brent up over 4% to near $88 a barrel. Stock indexes finished in the red as semiconductors led the way lower, pulling the overall chip sector into bear market territory. We've come a long way. It was thanks in part to another DeepSeek moment from China, with startup Moonshot AI unveiling its new model that is more capable, they say, than leading models from the likes of Anthropic and OpenAI. For more, we turn now to Power Moves with Bloomberg's Nora Melinda, who's live at World Headquarters in New York. Hey, Nora.
16: Well, a really interesting week on Wall Street. So we didn't really see any crazy interesting size and scope as you look on a weekly basis, but we did see the Russell 2000 seeing its second straight week of declines. If we take a look at Friday, though, we saw the S&P 500 lower by about 1%. The tech-heavy NASDAQ 100 lower by 1.5%. And that really pressured by those chip makers that you just called out there, Joe. So we did see, of course, the Philadelphia Semiconductor Index pushing into a bear market. Now, that is a 20% slide from its recent late June high that we saw there. But it was a lot going on this week, really, of course, capping it off here with China's Moonshot AI model, really seeing a breakthrough in that, really begging the question for a lot of investors here on Wall Street as to whether or not we're seeing a second DeepSeek moment, maybe a DeepSeek 2.0. But it was a really long week. We started out kicking things off strong with some really solid bank earnings, and then we got some cooler than expected inflation data, really begging the question as to whether or not we can keep hope in the fact that the Fed can stay on hold. But in the background, of course, we also have a lot of eyes on the Middle East, given the fact that we've been seeing these geopolitical tensions still in focus. So we did see oil surging. If you take a look at Brent crude, it's hanging around $88 a barrel, WTI hanging around $82 a barrel there. But both of them surging as we're continuing to keep a pulse on what's going on between the U.S. and Iran. But a lot really happening this week, although we didn't see too much of a sizable size and scope on the week. We certainly saw a lot of action over the past 5 days.
17: All right. Bloomberg's Nora Melinda watching the markets for us. Thank you so much. And I want to bring your attention to some breaking news. A Bloomberg scoop just crossing the terminal that the Trump administration is considering creating a new regulator to vet the safety of artificial intelligence models with input from the industry. According to our reporting, Treasury Secretary Scott Bessent helped develop this proposal, which would create an independent regulatory agency for AI that would report to the SEC, similar to FINRA. And this is seen as essentially addressing some of the concern from Silicon Valley about the ad hoc nature of recent U.S. moves to slow the rollout of some of these AI models. Again, the U.S. is considering creating a FINRA-like watchdog to vet new AI models. And we'll have more on that story with Bloomberg's Michael Shepard coming up later in the program. But first, the Cook Political Report is shifting its ratings on half a dozen House seats to the left as the midterms approach. We'll have the details up next on Balance of Power on Bloomberg TV and radio.
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18: It's 5:16 on Wall Street. We do check markets all day long here at Bloomberg. FIFA says it has no plans to move the World Cup final on Sunday despite all that smoke from Canadian wildfires that is degrading air quality in the New York City area. A senior branch forecaster at the U.S. Weather Prediction Center says most of the smoke in New York should clear by Sunday, the game being played at MetLife Stadium in New Jersey. Americans are feeling a little bit more upbeat thanks to a recent drop in gasoline prices. Will it stick, though? Today, West Texas Intermediate crude was up by 4.5%, $82.49 a barrel. Consumer sentiment rose in early July to a five-month high. Joanne Chu is director of surveys at the University of Michigan.
19: So how sustainable this increase is really depends on how sustainable these gas price declines are. And in the last couple of weeks, we've seen gas prices come back up. We know the same. We're seeing the same in oil markets more generally. So if gas prices start to climb again, it's very likely these gains will be pared down. But if gas prices start falling again, consumers will start to feel some relief in their budgets, and that will pass through to their views of the economy.
18: Joanne Chu of the University of Michigan. Sports, specifically golf. Round two of the Open Championship underway at Royal Birkdale Golf Club in Southport, England. At last check, Lucas Herbert of Australia sits atop the leaderboard at 8 under par. Chip stocks in a bear market. S&P today down 76, a drop there of 1%. Dow down 0.8%. NASDAQ down 1.4%. Balance of Power continues now. Back we go to Washington. Once again, your hosts, Joe Matthew and Kaylee Lyons.
20: The cover-up of this colossal security breach is even more disturbing in light of the additional information showing that China engaged in other election-related activities to undermine my first administration and our 2020 campaign. They did not want, and they just didn't want it. They fought like hell not to have it, Donald Trump, to win.
17: This is Balance of Power on Bloomberg TV and radio. I'm Kaylee Lyons alongside Joe Matthew. And that was President Trump last night accusing China of meddling in the 2020 election, an accusation that China's government denies. The president also used his remarks to call for the passage of the Save America Act, voter ID and proof of citizenship legislation he wants enacted ahead of this year's midterms, which are expected to be tough for Republicans, especially in the House. And a new analysis from the nonpartisan Cook Political Report is now shifting six House races more to the left. And joining us now for more on that is Aaron Covey, editor of the House of Representatives for the Cook Political Report. Aaron, welcome back to Bloomberg. Obviously, some of these races you still have as likely or leaning Republican, but the trend here is that they all moved leftward. And I wonder if that's for idiosyncratic reasons that are unique to each seat, or if more broadly this is telling us something about the direction of travel here in terms of sentiment ahead of November.
21: Yeah, well, thanks for having me on. So with these new ratings, they all reflect individual developments in each of these districts. Obviously, overall, the national environment does favor Democrats, and we expect them to be the clear favorites to win control of the House this year. The Republicans do still have a path, but all of these individual race rating shifts, they evolve as the cycle goes on and as we get more information about who the candidates are in these races, how much money they're raising, and polling information, which has really just started in earnest this summer.
15: What will this mean about the money race, Aaron? It's great to have you back. We hear so much about Republicans outraising Democrats, but it's not changing the trajectory based on your research.
21: Well, it's a good question. So Republicans certainly do have a cash advantage at the party committee level and at the super PAC level. That will be a big help for them in November and will help Republicans defend the myriad of competitive House seats that they're defending. But at the candidate level, actually, Democrats have been outraising Republicans in the second quarter of this cycle. We saw that the majority of the Republican incumbents who are sitting in toss-up or lean Republican races were, in fact, outraised by their Democratic challengers. So I do think that in terms of money, yes, Republicans do have an advantage on the party committee side and on the super PAC side. But at the individual candidate level, Democrats are largely outraising Republicans at this point.
17: Well, and when we consider the map where that money is mostly going to be spent, Aaron, it's not
13: all decided yet. We know that at the party level, the DCCC has actually gotten involved in some primaries trying to boost their preferred candidates. There's a few races where we can point to in primaries that haven't happened yet. And I wonder what you make of that. And if you do see the establishment-backed candidates as having an advantage or disadvantage for that very reason.
21: It's a good question. It really varies district by district. Overall, one challenge that Democrats have had this cycle in these House races is that in a lot of the primaries in the most competitive districts, they are quite competitive, and you have progressives who are running in a lot of these places who may be just a bit too far left for some of these purple districts. Now, in terms of the primaries that we've seen so far, however, the establishment-backed candidates have been successful in a majority of those races. There have been a couple of high-profile and notable failures where the DTRIP-backed candidate did not win the Democratic Party nomination. But for the most part, I would say the establishment has been fairly successful, and we've largely seen center-left candidates coming out of these primaries.
15: Aaron, I don't know if you stayed up for the president last evening, but he was talking about elections, which you specialize in, and casting doubt, of course, on election security, accusing China of meddling in our elections. This has been a continuation of rhetoric from this president for many years, of course. And I'm just wondering if there's an impact that's discernible on the voter, if not more than turnout, when you look at races like these, the president casting doubt on Americans' ability to trust the results of their elections creates what problem?
21: Yeah, it's a good question. Certainly we've seen in the past, back in 2020, the Georgia runoff elections, Republican turnout there was certainly dampened by the fact that Trump was casting doubt on the security of those elections mm-hmm. that cycle. I don't know if I have seen much of an impact yet in terms of turnout in the House races so far this cycle. Overall, Democratic enthusiasm is much higher than Republican enthusiasm, and we've just seen that in polling and special election results so far. And that's as what we would expect in a midterm cycle. The party that's out of power, their voters are going to be a lot more motivated to turn out because they're the ones that are motivated to put a check on the party that's in control of Washington. So Republicans are trying to find ways to juice turnout. They have largely done that by embracing Trump and embracing his endorsement in all of these places. However, it's complicated in some of the less red districts. You don't just need to turn out your base. You also need to persuade a certain number of independents and maybe even some Democrats to win re-election. So it's a difficult line for all these Republican incumbents to walk.
13: We have less than a minute left, Aaron, but if Republicans are able to retain the House in November, will it basically just be because of redistricting?
21: In large part, yes, I think that is fair to say. Republicans technically have a three-seat majority right now, but due to redistricting, they have effectively given themselves an 8 or 9 seat cushion. And so if they are able to hold on to the House, they can thank the redistricting that happened over the past cycle. 10 states redrew their lines. Some were Republican, some were Democratic, some were as a result of court cases. But this was largely spurred by Trump's initial pressure that he put on Texas and North Carolina and Missouri lawmakers to redraw their maps, which they did.
15: Aaron, it's great to have you back. Aaron Covey, thank you so much. Coming up on Balance of Power, a massive 7.3 earthquake rocks the coast off of southwest Mexico. We're going to talk with Mexico's new ambassador to the U.S. on that, trade, and much more ahead, only on Balance of Power on Bloomberg TV and radio.

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2: This is Balance of Power on Bloomberg TV and radio. Alongside Kaylee Lyons, I'm Joe Matthew in Washington. Mexico's new ambassador to the U.S. has just been elevated to the critical diplomatic post just as negotiators prepare for their next round of talks on a possible renewal of the USMCA.
0: Paid testimonial. 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
2: This is Balance of Power on Bloomberg TV and radio. Alongside Kaylee Lyons, I'm Joe Matthew in Washington. Mexico's new ambassador to the U.S. has just been elevated to the critical diplomatic post just as negotiators prepare for their next round of talks on a possible renewal of the USMCA set for next week. Robert Lazeri, who helmed two of Mexico's biggest development banks, sat down with us today for his first U.S. broadcast interview to talk about the negotiations, U.S. immigration enforcement, and the crackdown on Mexican cartels. But we started by asking him about a massive earthquake off the coast of southwestern Mexico earlier today. Listen.
3: Yes, the president reported that.
2: This is Balance of Power on Bloomberg TV and radio. Alongside Kaylee Lyons, I'm Joe Matthew in Washington. Mexico's new ambassador to the U.S. has just been elevated to the critical diplomatic post just as negotiators prepare for their next round of talks on a possible renewal of the USMCA set for next week. Robert Lazeri, who helmed two of Mexico's biggest development banks, sat down with us today for his first U.S. broadcast interview to talk about the negotiations, U.S. immigration enforcement, and the crackdown on Mexican cartels. But we started by asking him about a massive earthquake off the coast of southwestern Mexico earlier today. Listen.
3: Yes, the president reported that at this point we have no reports of damages. There was a tsunami alert, so we ask people to be aware of that. But seems like it was not a very bad event.
4: Well, we're glad to hear that. We'd also like to talk about your experience, not in Mexico, but here in the U.S. over the last several weeks. You're obviously new to this role, and I wonder how you are thinking about the bilateral relationship between the U.S. and Mexico and areas in which you

0: would like to see it improve. How you plan to do so?
1: Yeah, I've been coming here for a while now. I used to work Ministry of Finance with a relationship with the Treasury, so I see it like that. It's an everyday relationship along a lot of fronts. Every agency is talking to every other agency. I see a lot of institutionalization in our relationship. We aim to have protocols, frameworks, and have specific results and KPIs that we want to achieve. Mm-hmm. So this is the most important relationship in the world. We are the strongest partnership. So we see it like that. We see it as a relationship that we have to work constantly, but that it's very strong, and together we can achieve great things.
2: Some might suggest one of the most important things to achieve is a renewal of the USMCA, which I know is something that you have strong feelings about. This president didn't want to renew at the last stop on the 1st of July, so we're now in this rolling series of negotiations. I know there's an important meeting next week. Do you expect progress, or are we in this new world where we just reset the clock every year?
1: As progress is constantly done, there's been more than a year of work with the U.S. government. Mm-hmm. This relationship cannot be looked at just straight. It's a co-production relationship. It's a fine piece of architecture, the USMCA agreement, and it has President Trump's signature. At the end, we're discussing very much details. We are up to the point that 10 years after the initial signature, a lot of things have changed in the world. There's a lot of different conversations in terms of geopolitical shifts, mm-hmm. but also products have changed themselves. So it's a good time. The renewal opens up the opportunity to discuss very specific aspects of how are we going to set up the incentives so more production is done here in Mexico and the U.S. as well. We have our own internal industrialization plan called Plan Mexico. Uh-huh. It's very much along the lines of what we want to see: import substitution, additional manufacturing and jobs in our region.
0: Well, as you talk about manufacturing and jobs, are you concerned that a lack of understanding as to what ultimately this trade agreement, whether it's bilateral or trilateral, will look like, is going to delay investment decisions companies might make?
1: It's one point that we have raised, that we need to give investors certainty. And I think every company that wants to invest in the region needs more than 1 year horizon for their business plan. I think our counterparts are very sensitive to that. We strongly believe that the three of us make all the sense in the world. We have together, contribute each other with a lot of competitiveness, natural resources, and technology and innovation. So the aim is also to have something done very quick so that we can give certainty to all the investments that we want to achieve if we want to bring some of this manufacturing back.
2: Have you considered the prospect of this maybe taking 2 years or maybe a little more for the next administration to manage this?
1: The baseline for us is that we have a 10-year agreement. Yeah. And yes, this may take some time. We expect that it's done this year. I believe that the momentum expectation of our counterparts is that also has been done during this year. Okay. Every moment that we're losing, I think we're losing competitiveness, market share, and investment. Mm-hmm. So it's in the best interest of all the three of us to get to a position of resolution soon.
0: Well, as Joe alludes to, the next administration, it is still the Trump administration for the time being, and something that has come with that, obviously, is a crackdown on immigration and a deportation effort in the United States. Your government, just this week, requested
1: that also has been done during this year. Okay. Every moment that we're losing, I think we're losing competitiveness, market share, and investment. Mm-hmm. So it's in the best interest of all the three of us to get to a position of resolution soon.
0: Well, as Joe alludes to, the next administration, it is still the Trump administration for the time being, and something that has come with that, obviously, is a crackdown on immigration and a deportation effort in the United States. Your government, just this week, requested that attorneys general in the United States look into the deaths that have happened in ICE custody of immigrants. Is that acting as an additional strain, point of tension on this relationship? Does it make your job more difficult?
1: This week, actually, we had very good meetings with our counterparts in DHS and IC. At the end, I think we all want to take care of lives. We're not meddling into internal politics. We know they have a migration policy, and we respect that. Mm-hmm. But I think it's the goal in the best interest of both of the countries to have respect of the human rights and life of people. So at the end, that's what we wanted to achieve. I think we had very good conversations. It follows the same line. We need protocols. We need oversight. We need to have clear objectives for how we want to do things. And ultimately, what we want is to not have one life lost in this operations.
2: You could argue the U.S. is trying to meddle in Mexican politics by way of its war against the cartels, adding two more just in the last couple of days, Juarez and Las Viagras, that's on top of six others. You know, the president has mused openly about attacking them, about bombing the cartels inside the bounds of your sovereign nation. Is that something you're prepared for after what you've seen in Venezuela and to a lesser extent Cuba?
1: Yeah, we're working very closely with the U.S. government.
2: Yeah.
1: All the last operations that we have done and taking big kingpins and a historical high in terms of seizures of fentanyl and pills and precursors, It's been done with a lot of cooperation. So
2: Is that just bluster then? Is that a different conversation than the president's having with you?
1: The conversations that we have on a daily basis with our counterparts is just cooperation. And honestly, I don't think anyone has a better view of how to solve Mexico problems and how to achieve these operations and achieve actual results that we do and our security forces do. So at the end, that's the aim for us. The aim is to keep the eye on the ball. The eye on the ball is let's aim for this together. We have this concept that is called shared but a differentiated responsibility. And I think if you look at the fentanyl data or the deaths that was just published by the drug office in the White House, a decrease of 22%, It's a show of that. Mm-hmm. They did their part in education, access to naloxone. We're doing our part in not allowing the drugs to cross the border. Those are the results. So we need to keep this path if we want to achieve great things together.
0: Mm-hmm. Well, you talk about keeping an eye on the ball. We also will all have the eye on a soccer ball in the big match this week in the World Cup finals between Argentina and Spain. This was the North American World Cup, and I wonder if you view it as an opportunity that was seized for greater North American cooperation or an opportunity that wasn't able to be taken advantage of due to some of these issues and tensions we've been discussing.
1: It's not only that I saw it or that I perceived that. I actually saw it in execution. I was able to go to the International Police Cooperation Center, very close from here, and you could see police forces from every country in the world, and specifically Canada, Mexico, working together. The results are there, not only in that we didn't have any incident, that everything went smoothly, but also the level of attendance, and that's very exciting because it's a very popular sport. It's very exciting to see that it's taking some track in this in this country. And at the end, I think it's going to end up being the best World Cup we'll ever have.
0: Our thanks to the Mexican ambassador to the U.S., Roberto Lazzari, joining us on Bloomberg. Now, from the battle between Spain and Argentina on the pitch to the battle between the U.S. and China on artificial intelligence and fears of another DeepSeek moment, Chinese AI startup Moonshot released a new model today dubbed Kimi K3, which it says rivals some of the leading offerings from OpenAI and Anthropic, a surprise breakthrough that sent stock markets reeling globally. Also breaking tonight, a Bloomberg scoop that the Trump administration is considering plans for an independent FINRA-like regulator to vet the safety of AI models. And here to help us break it down is Bloomberg's Mike Shepard. So, Mike, in some ways, these are connected stories because the U.S. has been trying to figure out how it can regulate artificial intelligence without holding back U.S. labs and meaning that they lose ground to China. Is a new regulator the answer?
3: Well, very much so in this, it is being driven by this sense of competition with China. And the degree to which they are feeling this sense of urgency is driven in part by what they see as rivalry in this space. And they don't necessarily want to just go completely hands off because there is a counter to this as well. And we hear that from Wall Street. We heard from Jamie Dimon and from Brian Moynihan this week warning about the perils of models like Anthropic's Mythos, which have such powerful cyber capabilities that if in the wrong hands, deployed against financial institutions, they could wreak systemic havoc. So Wall Street would like to see a little bit more hands-on approach. Silicon Valley certainly wants a less hands-on approach. And more than anything else, both sides want a less ad hoc approach, which is what they felt they saw last month with the crackdown on Anthropic's and also OpenAI's latest models.
2: Well, so talk to us about Kimi. Sounds so benign with a name like that. This is from Moonshot AI. This is being framed as another DeepSeek moment. Shep, we talked about DeepSeek when it happened. It's said to be more capable than Anthropic's Fable 5, OpenAI's ChatGPT 5.6, at least in terms of front-end coding tests. Is this stolen technology? How'd they do it?
3: That is one of the debates out there right now. And certainly companies in Silicon Valley like Anthropic and OpenAI have made open and public claims that, yes, Chinese startups and Chinese AI labs have been using a practice known as distillation, mm-hmm. to extract results by the millions from their models to build a rival generation of chatbots. And, you know, we haven't drawn the line exactly to moonshot yet, but they certainly have pointed the finger at Alibaba's Qwen model. They've pointed it at DeepSeek. They've pointed it at Minimax and some of the other Chinese ventures in this space. So it will be a matter of time before we perhaps hear about moonshot. The underlying risk, Joe, is that the American labs and hyperscalers are spending hundreds of billions of dollars. And just this year alone, many of them plan to spend $700 billion on AI infrastructure. But if all of that is going to ultimately subsidize a generation of rivals in China produced on the cheap, that will undercut their business model. And that is really the economic risk. And it's one that former White House advisor David Sachs highlighted in a post on X earlier today.
0: Do we know how David Sachs feels about the new FINRA-like independent regulator idea?
3: Well, it's unclear whether he's hot or cold or lukewarm. He really is not in favor of like a heavy-handed government testing approach. But there may be something for him to like in that the industry would have strong input, at least under the plan that is taking shape. We don't have too many details of it, but it's being pushed by Scott Bessent, and it would really align with the way the brokerage industry is overseen by FINRA. It's industry funded, it's independent, it derives its authority from the SEC, but it is not exactly, you know, that kind of agency that, you know, sets limits in the and guardrails and rules in the way that some of the others that we would think of, for instance, in this case, when it comes to tech, commerce, or the FTC or something like that. So he may find something to like. And if nothing else, the industry certainly does. We do see that Google DeepMind founder Demis Hassabis, a Nobel Prize winner for his work, has embraced a very similar idea that he published earlier this week. And guess what? He is coming to town next week to talk about the plan, and there may be a convergence of the minds. And speaking of that, too, Sam Altman and Elon Musk, who are very rarely seen in the same sentence agreeing on anything, seem to both get behind this idea, too.
2: Pretty remarkable. I guess they can agree on something. Shep, another big day. Thanks for bringing it to us. Bloomberg's Mike Shepard with us in Washington. A Canadian haze descends onto D.C., how the president is reacting, and where those dangerous air conditions may go from here. Now, stand by. Kaylee is about to go out in this. I'm staying inside. Grab your mask. This is Balance of Power on Bloomberg TV and radio.
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5: ABC News, I'm Wayne Cabot. Oil soars back above 87 a barrel as the U.S. begins a seventh night of attacks on Iran, now hitting bridges, rail, and energy targets. ABC's Elizabeth Schulze.
6: The national average for regular gas is back around $4 a gallon. Diesel did just surpass $5, and that means higher transport costs for trucks, trains, and tractors. We are seeing oil prices climb as hostilities escalate in the Middle East and shipping stalls once again in the Strait of Hormuz. Another factor is that Russia's oil refineries have been damaged by drone strikes from Ukraine.
5: The FDA says Taylor Farms is a potential source of the parasite that has sickened thousands across the country. The CDC says bag lettuce is safe to eat. President Trump saying in a social media post today the U.S. will be holding Canada responsible for the wildfires that are making air dangerous across the U.S., claiming that they are not maintaining their forests. This is ABC News.
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7: It's 5:44 on Wall Street. We do check markets all day long here at Bloomberg. Apple and the Justice Department are in early discussions about settling a 2024 lawsuit that alleges the iPhone maker violated antitrust laws. Today, Apple shares did advance on a down day for much of the market. Apple today up by 0.1%. 1%. Apple did briefly regain the crown from NVIDIA as the world's most valuable company. However, NVIDIA ended the day ahead of Apple in terms of market cap. Apple, by the way, at a 52-week high, just below its record. That surprise breakthrough from Chinese AI startup Moonshot has driven the sell-off in stocks today. Investors likening the decline to the market shock unleashed by DeepSeek's breakthrough last year. Reaction from Dan Ives, Senior Managing Director at Yorkville Ives.
8: Look, we're still in the third inning of the AI revolution. Now, we start off, we're in the second inning. This is not seventh, eighth inning because of where this is all going in terms of physical AI. Look what Apple's doing. That's just starting the consumer AI revolution where they're essentially a toll booth in the AI highway.
7: Dan Ives of Yorkville Ives interviewed on surveillance. S&P today wraps up the week at 74.57. It was a losing week for the S&P, down today by 1%. Dow Industrials down 0.8%. NASDAQ down 1.4%. The SOX now in a bear market. I'm Charlie Pellett. That is a Bloomberg Business Flash.

0: This is Balance of Power on Bloomberg TV and radio. Alongside Joe Matthew, I'm Kaylee Lyons. President Trump flew from Washington to New York today through skies thick with smoke from Canadian wildfires. And on the flight, he took to Truth Social to declare that he is holding Canada accountable for what he calls, quote, willful negligence of forest maintenance, saying that tariffs Canada is currently paying should have the added costs of pollution, which he describes as filthy and unhealthy air that has come all the way down to D.C.
1: The smoke has come in from Canada, and it is scary, yes, particularly for younger people and older people.
0: That's Senator Shelley Moore Capito, the chair of the Senate Committee on Environment and Public Works, speaking to us on Balance of Power this week about the smoke from Canadian wildfires that is blanketing millions across the United States and putting much of the Mid-Atlantic on air quality alerts. It was so thick in New York City on Thursday, you could barely see the Statue of Liberty. And now it's come here to D.C., obscuring the Washington Monument and the dome of the Capitol building that usually is visible right behind me, bringing the issue directly to lawmakers.
1: We are trying to get to a point where bipartisan, we can do much more forest management, controlled burns, to be able to manage the forest, to prevent these large and devastating forest fires. Obviously, it's a health issue, but we do have, I think, a will with Senator Curtis and Senator Kelly to be able to remedy this situation on a national basis.
0: Another senator, Republican Bernie Moreno of Ohio, is taking a different angle. He's planning to introduce a bill that would allow for the sanctioning of Canada and Canadian officials over the wildfires if the president determines they harmed U.S. air quality. But it's not just Canada where the fires are burning. There's more than a dozen of them in northern Minnesota. And scientists say the likelihood of more intense wildfires across North America is increasing due to the hotter weather and drier conditions from climate change. And joining us now for more is our political panel, Bloomberg Politics contributors Jeannie Shanzano, Democratic strategist and Democracy Visiting Fellow at Harvard Kennedy School's Ash Center, and Republican strategist Rick Davis, partner at Stone Court Capital. Both of you, of course, joining us from home. We did not force you to venture into the studio, given the air quality conditions we're experiencing from New York to D.C. Rick, is Canada going to have to pay more tariffs because of a natural disaster?
2: You know, I don't know if they're going to wind up paying more tariffs, but I would hate to be sitting across from that negotiating table while they're working on a replacement for the president's trade deal with Mexico and Canada. I mean, it's just the worst timing. And look, I mean, there is a cost to this kind of event. And it's not that, you know, necessarily these things can be avoided, but they can be managed. And I think that's what Senator Shelley Moore Capito was saying, is like, we have this debate in our country about proper forest management, and we need to come to grips with it, because these things, because we are in a drier, hotter environment in places like Canada, they're only going to get worse, not better. And it's, we can survive this week, but we don't want this to become a permanent condition.
3: But wait a minute, Jeannie. Kaylee said this is in Minnesota as well. Are we going to tariff Governor Tim Walz as part of this?
4: I think probably the president would like nothing more than to tariff Tim Walz. You know, I think disturbing about this story, and of course, when this happened in New York, and now you guys have it in D.C., you know, everybody here said, oh, my goodness, again, because we just went through this last year, and it seems like every summer now we go through this. But of course, this is a result of climate change. And I think what's so disturbing about the conversation and people like Bernie Moreno is their failure to think about, talk about, admit that that is what's going on here, and get on board with a plan to address that before it's too late for the entire world. I mean, so this is going to happen. It's going to happen more. It's happening around the world, and we have to get in front of it. And this administration has not done that. In fact, it's gone in the opposite direction.
0: Well, President Trump obviously took to Truth Social to talk about this today. He takes to Truth Social to talk about a lot of things, Rick, and apparently the company behind Truth Social wants to start charging to have faster access to what they're calling the platform's highest ranking accounts. Essentially, you have to pay for real time access to the president's Truth Social feed. The Financial Times reported this could cost as much as $100,000 a month. You could get a lot of Bloomberg terminals for that kind of money. Rick, is this just
5: a good business decision or brazen abuse of an office?
2: It reminds me of that movie Trading Places, where they're trying to get the, you know, pork belly and corn and the orange juice numbers from the ag department a little bit before everybody else. And so what are we going to do? We're just going to sort of rationalize around insider trading. I mean, could you imagine? I'm going to get a little heads up on what the president's doing that can move markets, which is the pitch. And if all I got to do is pay $1 million a year, hey, sounds like a good idea if I'm a high-speed trader or somebody like that. But this is a classic example of taking the public's information. Donald Trump is hired by the people of America not to make money, but to manage our country and do it for the people of our country, not for Wall Street. I love Wall Street, but I don't think they should learn ahead of everybody else what's going to happen in the world today.
3: I don't know if he's investing in frozen orange juice futures or not here, Jeannie, but we should remind everyone that what used to be considered the official business of the White House, issuing statements about any number of things, readouts from bilateral meetings, the president's own words, that is coming out on Truth Social now. That's what they're actually monetizing, is the word from the people's house. Can you make people pay for that?
4: President Trump is going to try. And I think one of the sort of difficult things to wrap our heads around is the fact that this is entirely legal. It is standard industry practice for platforms, but most platforms are not owned, to your point and Rick's point, by the president of the United States. And we have for a long time in this country trusted that presidents would do the right thing. They would treat the office with respect and be ethical. They would not continue to share ownership and to monetize off the office while they were in it. But this president has taken this to a whole new level. And so, you know, from a perspective of the company, I understand it. They're losing a lot of money. But the president should have divested himself from this company. He and his family should not be monetizing on the office. And this is just part and parcel of what has been, you know, just enormous pieces of corruption in this White House, and a president selling everything from booze to Bibles, you know, cryptocurrency. I mean, the list goes on and on. It's hard to keep track of. And so we really need ethical reforms for this office.
5: Well, as we're having a conversation about the president's media platform and True Social, he also took to it this afternoon, Rick, to endorse Lindsey Graham's sister, Darlene Graham, who, of course, is now serving in the United States Senate as caretaker, endorse her to run for the seat on a permanent basis to compete in the primary on August 11th. Does that make that primary process easier or more difficult?
2: It would actually probably clear the field. I'd hate to put her in this difficult position. They haven't even had a funeral ceremony for Lindsey Graham that's scheduled for week after next. And the reality is, putting her in the middle of all that, I don't think we're doing the family any benefit for that. It'd be great for the Republican Party. It'd be nice to have a Graham continue to serve in that seat. And the overwhelming positive feeling that the state has for the Graham family would extend to her. I am highly confident of that. That being said, plenty of good candidates already running in that primary. I'd hate to put that kind of pressure on Darlene. Yeah, Senator Graham.
3: I appreciate that answer. Rick, we did learn today, by the way, that Lindsey Graham's memorial dates have been set for July 28th and 29th in Washington, D.C. and in South Carolina. Could she be the next senator from South Carolina, Jeannie?
4: She absolutely could. I mean, I think as usual, President Trump really shocked everybody by making this announcement. Certainly the governor never expected that she was going to be more than a seat warmer. And when President Trump said, run, Darlene, run, we got indications from her camp that she is open to that. So I think she could run and win. There's going to be issues about what money she can take from his campaign. Rick can say this better than I can. I think they can't give more than $2,000, but certainly the NRCC can, you know, spend almost unlimited amounts. So I think she would have a very good shot. And President Trump is probably looking at these other candidates and saying, we need a formidable candidate to keep this a Republican seat.
3: This midterm cycle continues to evolve before our eyes. Jeannie Shanzano and Rick Davis, thank you both. Have a great weekend. Avoid the smoke, and we'll meet you back here on Monday alongside.
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2: From ABC News, I'm Wayne Cabot. Blaming Canada for not maintaining its forests. President Trump is threatening Canada with sanctions for sending bad air down here. Reaction from Ontario Premier Doug Ford, saying Canada needs help, not threats.
3: Those same elected officials from the Republican Party, why don't they talk to their governor and see how they can support us?
2: There are now 888 active wildfires across Canada, including 59 new fires today. For a seventh straight day, the U.S. military is hitting Iran by air. ABC's Patrick Riebel at the Foreign Desk in London.
4: President Trump suggested that he believes that by bombing and increasing the damage in Iran, he can inflict enough pain to force them to try and to capitulate on their nuclear program. Iran, meanwhile, believes it has no choice but to keep escalating and that its entire leverage is escalating in the Strait of Hormuz and the economic damage that it does there, and that will force the U.S. to back down. That means we're in something that, you know, experts call an escalation trap, where the U.S. will continue to try to escalate but will not get closer to victory by doing so.
2: In the meantime, Brent crude was over $88 a barrel today, affecting more than pump prices, says ABC's Elizabeth Schulze.
5: In total, a new estimate from Moody's Analytics finds that the typical American household has now spent $620 extra in gas, diesel, and jet fuel expenses in the nearly 5 months since the start of the Iran war. Of course, that comes on top of years of stubbornly high prices for other everyday costs like housing, utilities, and groceries. One other ripple effect here: when inflation is rising, we typically see borrowing costs go up. Mortgage rates did just hit their highest level in nearly a year.
2: It's okay to eat bagged lettuce, says the CDC, because it's not part of the batch suspected of sickening thousands. 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
6: Well, partly cloudy skies as we head through the evening and overnight hours. Another plume of wildfire smoke will move in. Slight chance for a late night shower or thunderstorm. Lows only dropping to the lower to middle 70s. Some smoke around Saturday morning, otherwise partly to mostly cloudy. Showers and thunderstorms are likely in the afternoon. Some of them could be strong to severe. It'll be breezy at times, highs in the lower to middle 90s. Showers and thunderstorms come to an end Saturday evening as a cold front moves through. Partly to mostly cloudy behind it will drop back to the lower to middle 70s. Some morning clouds and skies become mostly sunny Sunday, not as humid, high in the middle to upper 80s. Mix of sun and clouds on Monday, a late day shower or thunderstorm can't be ruled out. Temperatures will get up into the middle to upper 80s once again. I'm Scott Kaplan, and that's your Bloomberg three-day forecast. 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
2: Texas Governor Greg Abbott says more than 2 feet of rain means rivers are still rising.
7: You got the Nueces River, the Sabinal River, the Frio River, Leona River. I would say, as of right now, of those four, the one river that remains the greatest danger to this community is the Nueces River.
2: Floodwaters collapsed a highway bridge in Uvalde. 200 have been rescued in Texas Hill Country. 2 people have died. An accomplished actress who is best known for her role in a Christmas classic has died. ABC's Brian Clark has details.
8: Brenda Fricker appeared in more than 90 films and television shows over a 60-year career that included an Academy Award for Best Supporting Actress for her role in My Left Foot. She was the first Irish actress to win an Oscar, but she was probably best known in this country for her role as the Pigeon Lady.
9: It's Christmas Eve. Good deeds count for extra tonight.
10: They do?
9: Of course they do.
8: Her role alongside Macaulay Culkin in the Christmas classic Home Alone 2. Brenda Fricker was 81. Ireland's deputy prime minister said the country's lost a national treasure. Brian Clark, ABC News.
2: No women allowed. Japan's parliament revising its 19th century imperial house law by insisting only paternal lineage men can become emperor. Prime Minister Takayuchi saying the male bloodline is the only source of the emperor's authority and legitimacy. I'm Wayne Cabot, ABC News.
0: And I'm Ed Kalenge in the Bloomberg Newsroom. Here are some of the stories we're watching. Stocks finished the week lower as semiconductor names dipped following the reveal of an artificial intelligence model from a Chinese startup. The tech-heavy NASDAQ 100 index closed down 1.5%, finishing its worst week in almost a month. Meta Platforms led the Magnificent Seven cohort lower. The Philadelphia Stock Exchange Semiconductor Index fell 1.6%, widening its drop from a June record to 20%, which meets the definition of a bear market. Meanwhile, the broader S&P 500 index was down 1%, snapping two straight weeks of gains. The benchmark finished below its 50-day moving average. China's Moonshot AI brought out its latest edition, comparable in many respects to the best American models. Bloomberg senior technology editor Mike Shepard discussed its significance on balance of power.
10: It really is another step level change in China's effort to not only keep up with the U.S., but really assert its own global dominance in this space. We did see Xi Jinping, president of China, lay out his vision and his country's vision for trying to assert that leadership worldwide.
0: Bloomberg senior technology editor Mike Shepard. Produce supplier Taylor Farms says it's recalling all iceberg lettuce in the U.S. sourced from central Mexico after a farm there was linked to a diarrhea-causing parasite outbreak that sickened thousands in Michigan and nearby states. Taylor Farms says its Mexican subsidiary is voluntarily removing the product on information provided by the U.S. Food and Drug Administration. It added that no other Taylor Farms products are affected by the recall and that its branded salad kits sold in supermarkets don't contain iceberg lettuce. The recall confirms that lettuce is one likely source of a widening outbreak of severe diarrhea, which prompted Taco Bell to pull the ingredient from some restaurants this week. Apple and the U.S. Justice Department are in early discussion. The 10-year Treasury yield at 4.55%, the 2-year 4.18%. Checking oil, West Texas Intermediate 82.43, Brent crude at 88.17. Global news 24 hours a day and whatever you want it with Bloomberg News Now. I'm Ed Kalenge. This is Bloomberg.

0: This is Wall Street Week. I'm David Westin, bringing you stories of capitalism. President Trump wants to build what he calls a golden fleet to transform the U.S. Navy. What will it take to get it done? Are U.S. shipbuilders up to the task? And can the government stay the course this time? Plus, it's one thing to charge $166 billion in tariffs. It's quite another to give it all back. The continuing saga of President Trump's IEEPA tariffs and whether Humpty Dumpty can ever really be put back together again. And Blair Efron of Centerview Partners takes us through what the AI rush is doing to American companies and the deals they are trying to make. Is there anything left for the rest of us? But we start with the global concern over inflation in a week that gave us new CPI numbers and Chair Warsh's first testimony on Capitol Hill. Are we facing higher long-term interest rates? How much of it comes from that AI rush? And what does it mean for Western economies if we can't get back to that magical 2% target? Loretta Mester was president of the Federal Reserve Bank of Cleveland and now holds positions at both Penn's Wharton School and Princeton. We got new inflation numbers out this week, which were not as bad as they had been in the past. But there has been a growing concern, I think, about longer-term inflation. Where are we?
1: Well, inflation's been above the 2% goal of the Fed for over 5 years. So we do have an inflation problem. I think it remains to be seen whether where interest rates are today are enough, right, to actually move inflation back down. I think the question that FOMC is going to have to ask itself is, do we need to raise interest rates a bit in order to add restrictiveness to the economy to bring inflation down? And I think they don't know that yet. I think the tone is getting more that we're impatient with this inflation, but I think they're going to wait for some more data before they make up their mind that they're going to need to raise rates. I think there's a good case for saying we need higher interest rates, because it's hard to argue that where we are today is very restrictive on the economy.
0: And particularly maybe because the headline number came down really largely because of fuel. Really,
1: yeah, that's oil. Right. I would say, though, that overall the report was a pretty good report, even when you look at the components. I mean, one of the things that have been, I think, troubling me is if you look at core services, excluding housing, and I think that's a key indicator to look at, that's been moving up. Right. We had the inflation coming down last year, even before the war in Iran. We saw that indicator, the services component, excluding housing, starting to move back up. And I think that's got to be a concern for the FOMC. You know, they've been forecasting inflation is going to come down. And even without oil prices pushing it back up, you still see that inflation has been pretty sticky.
0: And so it raises the question for some of us, why? I mean, it's good to have the numbers and know where the numbers are, but then you want to know what is really driving that, because you have some sense of where it's going to go next.
1: Well, I think that's the question about how restrictive really is policy, right? Monetary policy is what's going to determine whether demand is outpacing supply and therefore putting upward pressure on prices, or, right, whether it's restrictive enough and it's going to bring demand more into balance with supply.
0: The one place where we know demand is up is in AI and all that comes with it. All the investments being made are really, to me at least, stunning. Does that in and of itself suggest that we probably are going to have continued inflation pressure for the foreseeable future?
1: Well, you certainly see prices for components that go into AI being elevated, and that is a source of pressure, upward pressure on inflation. I think the question, and this is something that the new chair, Kevin Warsh, has been talking about, is eventually he believes that AI will increase productivity enough that it becomes sort of a disinflationary force. I don't think the timing really suggests that we're going to get there soon. I do think right now it's an inflationary issue. And the question is, how long will that last, and whether, again, that'll feed into other parts of the inflation and the consumption basket and therefore become a more of a broader inflation problem.
0: And this week we had not just the CPI numbers, but also Chair Warsh with his first appearance on Capitol Hill, where, to my hearing, said we really are serious about this inflation. And he recognized what you said, which is we've had it over 2% for a long time now. We've got to do something about that. At the same time, maybe, as you said, eventually it might come back down. How does he balance those two things? And how long is eventually?
1: Well, this is always a question for the Fed. And certainly, I think it was great that he reiterated the commitment that the FOMC and the Fed has to 2% price stability. I would say, as someone who was at the Fed, right, we were always committed to the 2% inflation target. That's not, and price stability and maximum employment, which are the goals that we've been given by Congress. So that isn't new. And the real question is, in making those trade-offs between the two goals, when there are trade-offs, right, and I think they're going to have to take seriously whether their policy rate right now is in the right place or whether they're going to have to recalibrate that a bit higher to get inflation down.
0: As you said, there's a dual mandate. It's both about price stability as well as employment. Does the nature of the employment situation in the United States right now actually give the Fed, if they wanted to use it, some room to raise rates up?
1: Well, you know, if you look at the labor market, it's an interesting labor market in the sense that it does appear to be pretty steady and in balance. I think what troubles people is when you look at the rate of payroll employment growth, it's much slower than it had been in the past, right? It used to be that you'd say to keep the unemployment rate stable, you would need 150,000 jobs added per month. Now, right, that number is much, much lower, right? It's many estimates are between 50 and 70,000 a month. So that's quite a bit lower. And that's because the supply side of the labor market has changed so much. So you don't need as much hiring to keep supply and demand in balance. So there's a lot of concern about the labor market in terms of those lower growth numbers. But actually, it's been a pretty stable, and the unemployment rate itself is low. That doesn't mean that there aren't problems in the labor market in terms of different aspects of it. As probably you know from, and your listeners know, right, young college graduates have had to struggle to get jobs. Part of it may be AI, part of it may be uncertainty about the economy, but a lot of what's happening in the labor market is on the supply side, not on the demand side. And so, yes, if the key concern right now in the economy is the inflation part of the mandate, not the labor side.
0: You mentioned the various task force, five, I think there are, that Chair Warsh has named to deal with various aspects. I suppose it's sort of to be expected that when somebody comes in, they want to take a fresh look at things. Were you surprised at how quickly and how extensively he's looking at some basic things at the Fed?
1: Well, not really, because, you know, he was very vocal before he became chair about some of the things that he thought could be rethought. Right. And so if you look at the task force, there's one on communications, there's one on the balance sheet, and he's been very vocal about the balance sheet and the use of quantitative easing. He's been very vocal about trying to find data sources that are more micro-oriented data sources and more forward-looking to help the Fed do its projections so that it can have a better sense of where the economy is going. And the last one, of course, we just talked about AI, the labor market. And he has particular views on that. What I was happy to see is that the people he's chosen as leaders of those five areas, they really are experts. You know, it's a combination of academics, central bankers, not only U.S. central bankers, but abroad, who have been central banking experience in terms of actually doing monetary policy, and some business leaders. So I think the combination of those people, right, and with the staff help from the Fed, as he said, right, I think we're going to get some very thoughtful results from that. And, of course, then the FOMC will have to take up some of those recommendations and debate them among themselves because they are the policymakers.
0: Recently, the projections based on the markets have changed a fair amount about the likelihood of a rate increase. For example, in July, it really has moved around a lot. You've dealt with this for a long time. Is that typical? Have you seen that before? Is this unusual that the expectations are changing fairly rapidly?
1: Well, I think the economy has been changing, right? It's hard to read an economy where you had the tariff shock, right? Then we had the Iran war and the oil price shock. So there's a lot of uncertainty about what the trajectory of the economy is going to be. And, of course, the on again, off again, you know, Iran war, the ceasefire, right? That adds to sort of uncertainty because oil prices are a significant input into a lot of parts of the economy. So I'm not sure that I would say that it's more volatility than what should be expected given the uncertainty we've been facing in the economy. And then layered on top of that, of course, you have a new Fed chair coming in.
0: As you say, for several years now, we've had an inflation problem. And one question is, will it solve itself or do they have to get more restrictive? But from your perspective, do you think that the degree of that problem has changed over the last 6 months, 9 months? Is it a bigger problem today than it was 6 months ago?
1: I think it's a different problem, right? I think 6 months ago, the focus was on how much of the tariffs were going to feed through to inflation. And remember, there was also some concern on some of the committee members, right, about the labor market. I think the labor market is stabilized, and I think they have a much better view of sort of the low payroll numbers, not necessarily meaning the labor market is weakening appreciably. I think there's recognition now that probably the tariff part of the inflation story is stabilized, right? There's not going to be much more pass-through of that. We do have the oil price shock now, which is a new shock. But I think there's more recognition of the accumulation of bad readings in terms of inflation moving in the wrong direction, that I think that's really what's changed the narrative about inflation. I think there's better recognition that even though we're hoping that we're at a point where interest rates are enough to get inflation back down to 2%, that projection may not come to pass. And I think that's what's changed.
0: Coming up, we go to Pascagoula, Mississippi, to see firsthand what it will take for President Trump to get all those ships he needs for his so-called Golden Fleet.
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3: With the Bloomberg Small Business Report, I'm Nathan Hager. It used to be a last resort for customers to ask their credit card company for a refund to dispute a transaction. But with so many purchases happening online, chargebacks have become a go-to, and small businesses are getting caught in the middle. Here's Bloomberg Business Week senior writer Amanda Mull.
4: A lot of, line items on statements are from, a parent company or a processing company or something like that. And you may look at that and go, I didn't buy anything from them.
3: Which means customers are often disputing purchases they meant to make. But Mull says chargeback requests are growing faster now than credit card purchases themselves, to the point that card companies might not even investigate small ticket disputes. For small business owners, that means they give up a refund plus a fee to the card company for dealing with the chargeback.
4: That really adds up over time and can become like a really difficult element in your overall business expenses.
3: And that is the Bloomberg Small Business Report.
5: Parents have a lot to get done in a day.
6: Sit tight, hon, I'll be right back.
5: But even when we're rushed, always remember, temperatures as low as 60 degrees can be deadly for children left in the car. Every time you park the car,

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1: This is a story about staying the course. As America marks 250 years of independence, President Trump

0: to years of expected revenue.
1: The administration is investing in the right places. There's a lot of momentum behind shipbuilding. We see improvements across both of our shipyards, and we need to continue to improve to support their requirements.
0: Momentum aside, can the industry build a fleet at the speed and scale that this White House wants, especially when construction of the most complex Navy vessels is split between two big players, General Dynamics and HII?
1: HII provides 50% of the ships of the United States fleet. We build nuclear vessels, aircraft carriers, and submarines in Newport News, Virginia, and then we build four classes of surface combatants here.
0: One of the biggest limitations is labor. Shipbuilding depends on skilled workers, like welders, electricians, and pipe fitters. Today, more than a quarter of these maritime workers are approaching retirement age, which is a problem, according to Seamus Daniels of the Center for Strategic and International Studies.
2: A major constraint is definitely the workforce challenge, as shipyards are losing some of their more experienced workers, and they're being replaced by workers who have less experience. So ultimately, that may contribute to some of the delays that the Navy is seeing in producing ships as you're trying to train this workforce and really get them up to speed.
0: One of the biggest limitations is labor. Shipbuilding depends on skilled workers, like welders, electricians, and pipe fitters. Today, more than a quarter of these maritime workers are approaching retirement age, which is a problem, according to Seamus Daniels of the Center for Strategic and International Studies.
2: A major constraint is definitely the workforce challenge, as shipyards are losing some of their more experienced workers, and they're being replaced by workers who have less experience. So ultimately, that may contribute to some of the delays that the Navy is seeing in producing ships as you're trying to train this workforce and really get them up to speed.
3: Again, I'm missing my 45 here. What's the takeout for that, Ned?
0: To fill that gap, the Navy helps fund workforce initiatives, while shipbuilders develop their own pipelines, both General Dynamics electricians and pipe fitters. Today, more than a quarter of these maritime workers are approaching retirement age, which is a problem, according to Seamus Daniels of the Center for Strategic and International Studies.
2: A major constraint is definitely the workforce challenge, as shipyards are losing some of their more experienced workers, and they're being replaced by workers who have less experience. So ultimately, that may contribute to some of the delays that the Navy is seeing in producing ships as you're trying to train this workforce and really get them up to speed.
3: Again, I'm missing my 45 here. What's the takeout for that, Ned?
0: To fill that gap, the Navy helps fund workforce initiatives, while shipbuilders develop their own pipelines. Both General Dynamics and HII have apprenticeship programs. HII's yard in Mississippi employs more than 11,000 people, making it one of the state's largest manufacturing employers.
4: In this building at the MTA, we also teach sheet metal, joiners, pipe and hull insulators, and also a lot of electrician training. Being able to give some knowledge to them so that way they can take it with them out into the yard and better their career and also the company as well.
0: The selling point for trainees are paid training, a path to higher wages, and a career that does not always require a four-year college degree. Solving for a steady stream of skilled laborers is not the only challenge. The industry also needs to address supply chain issues, on-time contracts, design changes, and overall bureaucracy, and that is after the money has come through.
1: We need to get funding on time to get the suppliers started. What we're doing is working through a backlog that was put in place under really difficult conditions and under a different economic environment. Our two largest contracts were executed in 2019. And you think about what was going on in 2019, no inflation, a more stable supply base, and those were put under contract, then COVID hit. And so we had the supply chain impacted, labor impacted, made it very challenging. So we're working through those, but the ships that are being put under contract now are putting under contract and schedule performance and schedule predictability, assuming what the supply chain can do right now, assuming the constraints we have in our shipyard.
5: If you were advising policymakers, lawmakers, the Navy, what would be one policy recommendation that would increase U.S. ship output?
1: Yeah, be on time. Make sure the funding arrives on time. Make sure the supply chain is safe and can meet the requirements, and we don't get behind before we start. That happens from time to time in shipbuilding, where you get late orders they hold the schedule consistent with what the initial contract said.

0: You have no chance to meet it.
1: Securing funding is just the beginning. There's also the sequence of how the money, contracts, and ship designs move through the system.
2: Government shutdowns are a major hindrance to actual effective shipbuilding and making sure that contracts and programs themselves are getting started. But I think there's a broader issue beyond the appropriations and funding process that comes down to the way that the Navy designs its ships as well. And this is about the requirements process that the Navy goes through. The U.S. naval vessels are incredibly complex with combat systems, radar, and other technology. And so that means that the ships themselves and their designs are incredibly complex. But given the timelines it takes to design and build these, the requirements may evolve as the threat environment evolves over time. What that ultimately means is that the Navy may start constructing ships before the design is finalized. And that can be a major issue, especially when you're changing the design as you're building the ship.
3: Every time we change a requirement, change a design, it costs us a lot, both in dollars as well as in schedule. So that's got to stop.
4: There isn't a day that I go to work that I'm not thinking about what's going on here and in other places around the world where you're serving.
1: Retired Navy Admiral Mike Mullen served as Chief of Naval Operations under President George W. Bush and Chairman of the Joint Chiefs of Staff in the first few years of the Obama administration.
3: I think the biggest challenge that the Trump administration is going to have is execution and staying, you know, within budget and staying on schedule and holding people accountable. So I think all the pieces are there. Now the question is, can we execute?
1: One solution, farm out the work. Today, only a tenth of Navy shipbuilding is done at distributed sites. The Navy wants to increase that to half by using qualified suppliers and smaller yards across the country to add capacity.
0: We doubled our outsource capacity last year, another 30% this year, and we'll continue to increase that as the partners get qualified. We're very careful to do it correctly, because if you don't do it correctly, there's significant challenges with quality and schedule performance. So you have to be mindful with how you do it, but we will continue to outsource.
1: That plan also relies on building ships differently, using more modular digital designs that can be spread out across multiple yards.
2: So this is thinking through how to design ships and submarines in a way that different parts, different major segments of the ship can be constructed in different parts of the country, and then they can be combined in one major shipyard. But what that'll ultimately allow the U.S. to do is to leverage areas in smaller, potentially commercial shipyards or repair yards that can focus on these modules, so then they can be combined. And what that would ultimately mean is being able to distribute shipbuilding need and capacity across other areas of the country.
1: Then there's the contrast with how our global peers are building ships. China is achieving scale through a vast commercial and naval shipbuilding base, while South Korea and Japan are setting standards for their speed, process discipline, and production capacity of commercial ships.
0: I think it's good to always compare yourself against the competition. There are different shipbuilding processes. Commercial ships are completely different from building a defense ship. If you were to go into a Korean shipyard for commercial, it looks very different than this shipyard here. But if you go into the defense shipyard, it looks very similar to this. Actually, their defense shipyards look more alike than ours than their commercial shipyard. So I think it's a good comparison. You always need to know what the competition is doing.
1: China's shipbuilding surge is a big reason U.S. yards expect demand to stay elevated for years.
0: I think the growth in China and the growth in their shipbuilding programs means that we're going to be building ships for a while here, and we need to continue to build.
3: We need to concentrate on that because China's building a big fleet. And while China's fleet is significant in numbers, they've got a ways to go from a quality standpoint, and we need to pay attention to that as well.
1: Even if America can build more ships, another question hangs over the fleet. What kinds of ships should be built? The ongoing conflicts in Ukraine and the Middle East make clear how relatively cheap drones and missiles can threaten expensive traditional vessels.
2: I think what the Navy needs to pursue is what is generally referred to as a high-low mix of capabilities. So having your larger vessels that can perform exquisite tasks that are large and maybe expensive in some cases, and combining those with cheaper, more affordable forces that provide a different sort of effects, but you can actually buy them in mass.
3: In the the Red Sea for literally months on end. We were shooting down cheap drones with very expensive missiles, which is a losing game in the long run. But we were able to protect the ships. We know this is coming out there in terms of the drones.
1: There's also the risk to the Marines on board these ships. To reduce that danger and extend the fleet's reach, the Navy is investing in autonomous, uncrewed vessels.
0: We have a Romulus family of systems for surface vehicles. So we saw it coming. It's really a force multiplier. It leads into their strategy or their hedge strategy, where they have manned and unmanned ships working together. And they've had that strategy for a while. The technology just hasn't been there to support it. Now the technology has. The autonomy technology has come into the place where the ships are more reliable and the integration between manned and unmanned is more reliable.
1: But can the Navy learn from past mistakes and implement real changes to improve future fleets and sea warfare?
5: What do companies like HII need from the government to be the premier shipbuilder?
0: We just need predictable orders. We need a chance to be successful. We need the limit change and we need the orders on time. I'm going to build whatever they want me to build.
1: Trump's Golden Fleet may signal a shift to a larger Navy, but the real test will be whether America can build a fleet that's responsive and flexible enough for warfare that is constantly changing, all while staying the multi-year course that it takes for ships to go from blueprint to naval battlefield.
6: Coming up, it's all about AI these days. But is the rush to invest in the next new thing affecting what companies are doing on all the rest of their businesses? We talk with Blair Efron of Centerview Partners.
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9: ABC News, I'm Wayne Cabot. Another 59 fires broke out today in Canada for a total of 888. Toronto's premier appealing for the U.S. to help as President Trump threatens Canada with sanctions for, quote, not maintaining their forests. ABC meteorologist Leslie Lopez sees relief from the worst of the wildfire smoke this weekend, but not for everyone.
10: We still have smoke moving into areas of Wisconsin, Michigan. We're looking at hazardous air quality in these areas. That hazardous air quality is moving into Pennsylvania. We have that through New York and then moving down into areas closer towards North Carolina as well.
9: Michigan still has it the worst from parasitic infections linked to lettuce. Another 700 cases just since yesterday. The CDC says it is okay to eat bagged lettuce because it's not part of the bad batch. For a seventh straight day, the U.S. military is hitting Iran by air, including targets in the Strait. Brent crude over $88 a barrel today. This is ABC News.
11: And I'm Ed Kalenge in the Bloomberg Newsroom. Here are some of the stories we're watching. A losing week for the S&P 500 index, with chip stocks moving into a bear market. We get the story from Bloomberg's Charlie Pellett.
12: The SOX, the Philadelphia Stock Exchange Semiconductor Index, is now down 20% from a recent high, and that meets the definition of a bear market. Stocks finished the week lower. Semis dipped following the reveal of an AI model from a Chinese startup. The S&P 500 index was down 1.5% on the week, snapping two straight weeks of gains. The Dow fell for a second week, down 0.9%. NASDAQ this week down 2.9%. In New York, Charlie Pellett, Bloomberg Radio.
11: Meta Platforms is in early discussions to lease computing power from its data centers to Anthropic, an opportunity for the social media giant to build a new business around its heavy investment in AI infrastructure. The arrangement could be worth as much as $10 billion over 2 years. This according to the New York Times, which first reported on the talks. SpaceX shares tumbled on Friday, erasing more than $1 trillion in market value from the rocket and artificial intelligence giant's all-time high. The stock fell 5.4% to $123.99 per share, giving the company a market value of $1.63 trillion. The value stood at $2.64 trillion at the close on June 16th, its third day of trading. Elon Musk's company initially rallied after the largest initial public offering in history, but has lost ground. It is trading below the $135 IPO price. Friday's decline comes after the company aborted a launch of its Starship rocket due to an engine issue.
13: Netflix shares tumbled as much as 12.5% Friday as trading got underway in New York, the biggest intraday decline since April 2022, though they recovered some of those losses through the day to end down 7.3%. The Friday numbers on Wall Street, the Dow lost 406, NASDAQ dropped 361, the S&P 500 fell 76, the 10-year Treasury yield at 4.55%, the 2-year Treasury yield is at 4.18%. Checking oil, West Texas Intermediate at 82.43, up 4%. Brent crude at 88.17, up 4%. Global news, 24 hours a day, and whenever you want it with Bloomberg News Now. I'm Ed Kalin.

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2: Whether it's the stock market or the bond market or capital investing, it seems that there's only one answer to just about every question these days: artificial intelligence. Blair Efron of Centerview Partners spends his time advising corporate CEOs on deals and investing, going well beyond AI. We asked him, just how is the rush to AI distorting the rest of corporate finance? Blair, you spend a lot of time with big corporations and their CEOs. All the talk right now seems to be about artificial intelligence. How much is that distorting what's going on in the C-suite?
3: First of all, thanks for having me. David, I think it's distorting the markets much more than it is the C-suite. Okay, obviously, the markets are all about AI, $700 billion worth of investment. At some point, investors will demand a return. And if you're worth $1 trillion and you trade it 30 times, that's $35 billion in net income you need. You pick the company that has that profile. Every time this happened before, the markets will get to the right place. There will be dislocation. Whether the dislocation is upheaval or not, I don't know. What I do know is that CEOs are absolutely attuned to this. They are better at managing through these kinds of issues more than ever. And they look at AI from a business perspective as important. You would argue that AI investment is adding 30 basis points to 50 basis points of GDP growth. And it's helping companies. Now, it's not helping companies quite as deeply or broadly as people think. It takes a long time for a company to figure out how to use it, how to use it as an appropriate tool. So I'm not one who thinks from a business perspective there's going to be a big cliff in employment. But it is on everybody's mind. The bigger question is the economy. And that's what CEOs always think about. And I think for the past 5 years or so since COVID, most CEOs, if you talk to them in January about the year ahead, were always more optimistic than CBO would have been, IMF, Bloomberg. And they'd be right. I think that has shifted a bit most recently. And I think there's a level of caution that I haven't seen so much before. And I think most CEOs today think the economy is a 1.5% economy. They would have thought it was a 2 to 2.5% economy early in the year.
2: What has shifted? I mean, is that what they're seeing in their own numbers internally or more broadly?
3: Seeing their own numbers. And you're seeing some of the earnings that have been coming out. What shifted is the consumer. It is finally, I think, catching up with the consumer confidence index, that Michigan index that comes out every month, which is at all-time lows. The consumer was still spending. Now you have consumers really having gone through their savings built up when they weren't spending money during COVID, and becoming much more cautious. So I think how that settles out, I think, will be incredibly telling. And you combine that with energy price. And from my perspective, it's energy price as inputs for most of the products that a lot of our most important companies are using. And you can see where there's a bit of turbulence. All that said, turbulence that will be managed. And I do believe the economy remains incredibly resilient for all the reasons everybody's thought over the past several years. And I think that, when all said and done, will win the day.
2: Perhaps the most important job of a CEO is allocation of capital. And as the CEO looks at allocation of capital, put aside from the hyperscalers, they're in a different category. There is some hydraulic pressure to invest in AI for just about every company I can identify. How do they do enough so they don't get left behind without going too far and having something that, as you suggest, doesn't have the return that they need?
3: So first of all, it's a big difference if you have five companies spending $700 billion, five companies whose market cap together equals the GDP of China, second biggest country in the world, right? Most companies in the S&P 100 are making, actually even more broadly, are making appropriate investments in AI. They're spending more than they thought they would, but it's being implemented on a much slower basis. I think if you are not tech native, you're not yet using AI anywhere close to its full potential. That moderates how they make capital investment decisions. They know this, okay? So I think that if you look at the typical consumer company, they use AI exquisitely, but they're spending $1 billion, $3 billion, and $5 billion in capital. I'm talking about the biggest companies, the S&P 100, which is manageable. The bigger question is going to be, when can they actually become effective enough to realize the promise of AI? From where we are today, I don't see that.
2: In order to be able to make the capital investments, these companies have to come up with the cash, these hyperscalers. That has resulted in a lot of issuance, debt issuance and equity issuance. It's really record. We see it in the bank results right now, all the issuance going on. Is that crowding out at all what the corporations, other than the hyperscalers, can do?
3: Not yet. It is. There's a ton of liquidity. I am surprised that investors, particularly on the debt side, have been oversubscribing by multiples willing to put money to work. The question of capital generally, I'd say, one, very liquid, two, at cost, which is the key thing, that is still, relative to where Fed funds are, I'd say reasonable. As soon as there is a turn in the hyperscalers, I think we'll have a very different conversation.
2: Centerview is global. It's not just U.S. One of the themes that we've seen with respect to tech, more generally, and certainly AI, is Europe versus the United States. Europe, the perception has been left behind. We had the Draghi report. There are various initiatives going on. Are you seeing from your work evidence that Europe is in the move to catch up or at least get closer?
3: I do. But what you use the word perception. It's a reality. The fact of the matter is 43 of the largest 50 companies in AI are U.S.-based. Europe has one. Let's just talk about the market cap. They have one company, ASML, worth $800 billion. The next company is $250 billion. That is less than 10% the size of NVIDIA. They are, I don't believe, in a position to catch up. You look at the economies of a Germany, of a France, flat. You look at the interest cost of a UK, too high. And the lack of coordination, I think, is a big issue. The fact is, the regulatory environment there, they're trying to do just what you said, the merger and acquisition environment, the rules are changing. They want to have more broad discussion as the regulator as to what's an issue, what's not, give them some leeway there. And they look at the question of what is acceptable merger or not with a much different lens, okay? It hasn't changed the numbers at all. M&A is 50% of the M&A market in the past 6 months has been U.S.-driven, same level it was last year. So I think it's a long time before Europe realizes the promise of what they want to achieve.
2: Is it an even bigger problem for Europe not having a unified capital market? I mean, that's one advantage the United States has. It's one capital market. Over there, they have not been able to pull that together.
3: Well, not only do they not have one capital market, they don't have one view as to what kind of GDP growth and what kind of debt to GDP you have to subscribe to. There's exceptions every year. Italy makes the exception. Spain makes the exception. So they spend more time, I think, with, call it intra-family, back and forth, than they do focus on the right thing. And I do think, as a place for intellectual capital, incredible. They don't let that intellectual capital be unharnessed in a way that the U.S. markets do.
2: One area of deal-making where Efron and his Centerview partners have been particularly active over the years is media, including as an advisor to both Paramount and Disney. One area, particularly in the United States, we've seen a lot of deals announced, at least, is something you know terribly well, which is media.
3: I do know a little bit about it.
2: with a combination of Fox and Roku going one way, I would say, toward integration, and on the other hand, you have Comcast spinning off NBCU going, it appears, the other way, separating distribution from content. Where are we headed here? Why is this all happening right now?
3: So, first of all, it's happening because people are realizing that scale really matters in that sector. Why does it matter in that industry? Because they're fundamentally becoming technology companies. The technology companies are coming in. They've been in, whether it's an Apple, whether it's a Google, whether it's Amazon, and they're highly effective. So there has been, there were too many small companies. There are too many companies doing streaming, keeping down the margin. In fact, there was only two companies that showed double-digit margin, Netflix, 30%, Disney at 12%, and then everybody falls off a cliff. So what Comcast did is actually in line with that trend, because by separating a very mature distribution business from a vibrant content business, they'll have more choice. I think in the case of News Corp, Fox, they recognize without some sort of way to reach consumers through streaming, they'd have a lot of problem. So I think they're making the right moves, but that's what's driving some of this consolidation. I will tell you, I think there is a highlighted concern, which has not been justified yet, that tech, that AI is going to have a dramatic impact on employment levels. I see quite the opposite. And when you look at what happened with CGI, it opened the way for more employment. If I look at the question of AI, and you're doing an animated film, and you're spending $200 million to put it out, $500 million total, and you have 500 people working on it, and it takes 2 years, now you bring AI, and it's $50 million to produce, it's 6 months to make, and so 50 people, you've just freed up a whole host of really smart, really creative people to increase content availability. And if you talk to the CEO of any of these companies, that's what you're hearing.
0: Does tech win?
3: And tech company, you don't actually understand quality content yet. Okay, you don't understand quality creativity. They know it. So the key for who is going to win is the company that can combine content with technology. If you look at what Disney's doing, making progress in that direction. If you look at what David Ellison is trying to do with Paramount, I say trying because we're not closed yet, it's all about the marriage of technology and content. So I think those companies actually are better positioned to get the two together than some of the bigger companies that don't have that creative DNA in their system, but they certainly know how to get out product and distribution.
4: That does it for this edition of Bloomberg Wall Street Week. I'm David Westin. Stay with us. 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
7: From ABC News, I'm Dave Packer. The Iranian news agency is reporting that two oil tankers exploded and caught fire while passing through a mined route near Oman and the Strait of Hormuz. This as the U.S. ramps up attacks against Iran for the seventh day in a row. ABC's Patrick Reval is in London.
8: President Trump has suggested that they are still trying to talk with Iran. Some Iranian officials have indicated that the door to diplomacy does remain open. But the problem is right now, both sides don't seem willing to compromise, and they seem to believe that escalating can force the other side to move towards compromising in negotiations.
7: The reigniting of the war once again sending oil prices higher.
9: In total, a new estimate from Moody's Analytics finds that the typical American household has now spent $620 extra in gas, diesel, and jet fuel expenses in the nearly 5 months since the start of the Iran war.
7: ABC's Elizabeth Schulze. From the Midwest to the Mid-Atlantic, wildfire smoke bringing a third straight day of air quality alerts. Henry Galdamez was riding his bike on the National Mall in D.C. today.
10: Honestly, I just wanted a ride. I haven't rode in like a week, so I'm like, you know what, it's time to get back out here, you know. And then I stepped out my car, and it smelled kind of smoky.
7: Taylor Fresh Foods removing iceberg lettuce sourced from central Mexico from U.S. shelves amid a severe stomach sickness across the country. The first death has been reported from a Legionnaires outbreak in New York City. Following President Trump's speech last night on election security, Homeland Security Secretary Mark Wayne Mullen says DHS has identified over 250,000 potential non-citizens illegally registered to vote.
11: If you are an illegal or you're voting illegally, we will hunt you down, we will find you, and we will prosecute you.
7: Democrat Mark Warner, Vice Chair, Senate Intelligence Committee, calling Trump's voter fraud claims bogus. ABC News.
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0: Well, partly cloudy skies as we head through the evening and overnight hours. Another plume of wildfire smoke will move in. Slight chance for a late night shower or thunderstorm. Lows only dropping to the lower to middle 70s. Some smoke around Saturday morning, otherwise partly to mostly cloudy. Showers and thunderstorms are likely in the afternoon. Some of them could be strong to severe. It'll be breezy at times. Highs in the lower to middle 90s. Showers and thunderstorms come to an end Saturday evening as a cold front moves through. Partly to mostly cloudy behind it will drop back to the lower to middle 70s. Some morning clouds and skies become mostly sunny Sunday, not as humid, high in the middle to upper 80s. Mix of sun and clouds on Monday, a late day shower or thunderstorm can't be ruled out. Temperatures will get up into the middle to upper 80s once again. I'm Scott Kaplan, and that's your Bloomberg 3-Day Forecast. 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
7: Clara Esther has died when she was 20 years old. Esther rushed to the side of Reverend Martin Luther King Jr. when he was shot in Memphis in 1968. Esther was 78. King aide and former UN Ambassador Andrew Young is believed to be the last surviving eyewitness to the shooting. Housing starts, also known as building permits, plummeted in May but picked up in June.
12: Home builders have been reluctant to start new projects this year, knowing that home buyers are facing sky-high interest rates. Still, overall housing starts in June came in at a seasonally adjusted annual rate of 1.42 million. That's 19% higher than in May. The same report from the Census Bureau hints at trouble ahead, though. Building permits last month fell by about 3% from the previous month.
7: ABC's Jim Ryan. Crews say they're making progress on repairs and cleanup to the massive water main break in West Hollywood. Resident Jonathan Reyes says so much water came out that a large sinkhole formed.
13: I just went up and it was geyser after geyser after geyser after geyser. All the water was flooding in.
7: The Department of Public Works says water has been removed, but now they're focusing on evacuation and removing the 25-foot section of damaged pipe. Lots of companies are implementing artificial intelligence in the workplace. One that's not, Major League Baseball. The league is now restricting iPad use in dugouts to prevent AI from influencing decisions. The tablets otherwise have access to video and league-provided data. Dave Packer, ABC News.
14: And I'm Ed Kalenge in the Bloomberg Newsroom. Here are some of the stories we're watching. Stocks finished the week lower as semiconductor names dipped following the reveal of an artificial intelligence model from a Chinese startup. The tech-heavy NASDAQ 100 index closed down 1.5%, finishing its worst week in almost a month. Meta Platforms led the Magnificent 7 cohort lower. The Philadelphia Stock Exchange Semiconductor Index fell 1.6%, widening its drop from a June record to 20%, which meets the definition of a bear market. Meanwhile, the broader S&P 500 index was down 1%, snapping two straight weeks of gains. The benchmark finished below its 50-day moving average. China's Moonshot AI brought out its latest edition, comparable in many respects to the best American models. Bloomberg senior technology editor Mike Shepard discussed its significance on balance of power.
15: It really is another step-level change in China's effort to not only keep up with the U.S., but really assert its own global dominance in this space. We did see Xi Jinping, president of China, lay out his vision and his country's vision for trying to assert that leadership worldwide.
14: Bloomberg senior technology editor Mike Shepard. Produce supplier Taylor Farms says it's recalling all iceberg lettuce in the U.S. sourced from central Mexico after a farm there was linked to a diarrhea-causing parasite outbreak that sickened thousands in Michigan and nearby states. Taylor Farms says its Mexican subsidiary is voluntarily removing the product on information provided by the U.S. Food and Drug Administration. It added that no other Taylor Farms products are affected by the recall and that its branded salad kits sold in supermarkets don't contain iceberg lettuce. The recall confirms that lettuce is one likely source of a widening outbreak of severe diarrhea, which prompted Taco Bell to pull the ingredient from some restaurants this week. Apple and the U.S. Justice Department are in early discussions about settling a 2024 lawsuit, which alleges the iPhone maker violated antitrust laws. No trial date has been set in the case. Apple has made multiple offers this year to the Justice Department to bring the case to a close. Apple declined to comment. The Justice Department did not immediately respond to a request for comment. Netflix shares tumbled as much as 12.5% Friday as trading got underway in New York, the biggest intraday decline since April 2022, though they recovered some of those losses through the day to end down 7.3%. The Friday numbers on Wall Street, the Dow lost 406, NASDAQ dropped 361, the S&P 500 fell 76. The 10-year Treasury yield at 4.55%, the 2-year 4.18%. Checking oil, West Texas Intermediate 82.43, Brent crude at 88.17. Global news 24 hours a day and whenever you want it with Bloomberg News Now. I'm Ed Kalegi. 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
16: I'm Barry Ritholtz. You're listening to Masters in Business on Bloomberg Radio. My guest this week is Jason Wenk, founder and CEO of Altruist, a new artificial intelligence-driven custodian challenging a lot of the legacy entities like Fidelity and Schwab that are stuck with all of their old hardware and software. This was a clean sheet reinvention that very much has driven what used to be a sort of sleepy backwater aspect of investing, the custodian side of things, to an entire new place. I thought the conversation was fascinating, and I think you will also. With no further ado, my interview of Jason Wenk. So I'm fascinated by the through line of your career. You are constantly focusing on creating lower cost, tech-enabled financial advice, but I'm going to put a pin in that and come back. I got to start with your background. You study computer science at Grand Valley State University. What was the original career plan? Was it technology and computers or finance?
17: I'd never taken a finance class. I'd never met anybody who had money. My family never owned any stocks or mutual funds. I didn't know what an IRA was, or even a 401k for that matter. But I grew up in the, 80s and 90s. So, I remember getting our first personal computer in the mid 90s. Internet started to pick up a little bit of speed in the late 90s. And that was my dream, was to go to Silicon Valley, work at a .com. You probably recall the market peaked out around 1999 and then, a pretty major crash ensued. So, very accidentally did an internship at Morgan Stanley at 19 years old. I was a bit of an odd duck in that. I took a lot of college classes when I was in high school, so I was already doing internships, my first year of university. I was presented an opportunity to move here to New York and to join Morgan Stanley, and that was really my crash course in finance.
16: And you were 19 or 20?
17: 19 as an intern and officially joined at age 20. Yeah.
16: So what drew you to financial services instead of technology? Was it simply the .com implosion and there was no jobs to be had in technology?
17: Yeah, I was still working in technology. So my role, the internship was like productivity software, but again, just happened before for a big investment bank. And then I spent about 2 years building different types of technology, like within the Morgan Stanley ecosystem. By the time I joined, they were Morgan Stanley Dean Witter. So they had this kind of big retail, wealth business. They also had like prop trading and a number of other divisions too. So, I didn't really get too involved into personal wealth until kind of the last 6 months I was there. I was put on a project. We were doing a lot of work with Morningstar, which back then they were still sending out CD-ROMs to branches around the country. And so, if you had a big branch, it'd be hard. Who had the CD-ROM? Yeah, so we were just building networked versions of essentially the Morningstar database. But I remember around that time, I was doing some like pre-built prompts inside of these like research platforms. And, again, the way my mind worked, which was more around math, physics, computer science, I looked at these prompts and I thought, these are terrible prompts. In other words, like the prompt would be, let's build a screen so that financial advisors can easily build a portfolio. And the screen will be something like, find funds that have been around for 5 years with turnover under 100% with the same manager for, for the 5 years or longer. That's in the top quartile of their peer group. And it was when you like on the surface, you go, well, that seems like pretty reasonable and fair. But that is no prediction of the future result. Like, I mean, there's like that is a terrible predictor of future outcomes, but it was sort of built as though it was a good predictor.
18: Well, you have the data. Past performance is right there. We exactly. have to do something with it. I give Morningstar credit. They had an internal survey that more or less said, hey, don't worry about the stars. The data shows if you just buy the least expensive fund, that's the one most likely to give you the highest level of performance. And to their credit, they published that. I want to say that was like 2011, or 2012. Yeah. Really fascinating. So you never really rotated through the departments where you're smiling and dialing. Did you ever work as a broker?
17: So I got licensed. I took the Series 7, Series 8, Series 24, Series 30, like all the classic licenses.
18: 24. You want to be supervised?
17: I'm not sure why I also like a registered options principal. Like why I did that, I have no idea. Managed futures. Like again, not sure why I did that. But yeah, I did all of research to understand the space. And I did go through the broker training program, sort of 2021. And part of it was because I wanted to move back to the Midwest. 2001. Okay. A little bit of a mistake there. Yeah. I think, I had this like romantic notion of like going back home and, you know, helping people that I knew. The reality is nobody I knew had any money, you know, so like that wasn't really going to work anyway. And really before I even got started, I made the decision to leave and go start another business. I'm kind of in the space, but adjacent, didn't do direct work with clients.
18: So let's talk about that. What was the first thing that you noticed in financial advice that led you to say, hey, this is broken and I think I could use technology to build something better?
17: Yeah, I mean, so two things in particular. I mean, one was around that time there was a transition from commission-based, you know, sort of sales, you know, brokers, if you will, and there was a transition to more fee-oriented financial planners. And you know, for me, that really resonated. So I think this notion of, hey, can you give people more comprehensive planning advice?
18: And be a fiduciary.
17: Yeah. And also, I mean, I looked realistically at the way asset management worked and I thought I very much agreed with the Morningstar study that, you know, they published, he said some 10 years later. A lot of this, I'd say goes all the way back to Jack Bogle's work, but I just, you know, looking at, you know, a couple of years worth of research around asset management, I didn't see a discernible benefit to stock picking or market timing. High cost, high turnover, high taxes, like these things all eroded wealth. So part of me thought, well, is there a way that you can just get more people access to empirically sort of evidence-based investing? Maybe that'll help people do better. The other part was accessibility. Again, I grew up like in a farming town. Really, there were no brokers. There were no bank advisors. There were no Edward Jones offices. Like there was really no access to advice. And I could see the direction the internet was taking us to really flattening the world. Like everybody should be able to find advice and help, through the internet. So really the first business was, from an accessibility perspective, it was going to be internet based. It was a subscription service. And it was designed for people with 401ks because when I looked at the people I knew, that was about the closest thing they had to Wall Street, you know, to a brokerage account was their defined contribution plan. So the idea was, let's make it easy for people that have a 401k plan to get the absolute best, you know, results they can from their 401k. And I spent about almost 3 years building that business.
18: It's this like is not retirement wealth advisors.
17: This is the one that like doesn't exist on my LinkedIn profile. It's,
18: This is before that.
17: Oh yeah. Yeah. Yeah. Yeah. So I spent, from 2021 until 2024, effectively building a 401k subscription business.
18: 2001 to
17: 2004. Yeah. Gosh, it shows how old I am. Very young.
18: Decades. The dates, the names, just trends in one direction.
17: Yeah. Yeah. Yeah. So 2001 till 2004. It was honestly like, when I look back at it, it was just kind of like maybe a little bit too early. This was like pre-robo-advisor. Right. Pre-blogging, like pre a lot of things that, you know, just got more people connected.
18: Blogging was just starting around then. It went from GeoCities to things like TypePad.
17: Yeah, you were a real trailblazer in that regard.
18: Yeah. It was compulsion. I had no choice.
17: pay-per-click advertising was just coming out. So you had things like Overture, which is like kind of pre-Yahoo, pre-Google. But you could buy the keyword for something like a phrase like how to manage my 401k for a penny, right? And you could be the top ranked, search. People then land on my website, which was called Smarter Than Wall Street back then. And and it would allow you to say, I work at General Motors, answer a few questions, and it would say, here's how to allocate your 401k. They'd get an email once a month if there was anything they should do differently. Of course, the email never said that I should ever do anything differently. And after about a year, I built a pretty good size subscription business. But I started to have some churn because people were like, why am I paying you every month to just send an email that says the same thing as the email the month before? Right. And eventually I started asking people, well, what would be more valuable? Sort of like a churn survey, if you will. And people would say, look, if you would just do this for me, I'd pay you a lot more than $20 a month. And like that was really the genesis to retirement wealth. You know, and that's even why it was called retirement wealth, because a lot of these 401k folks were retirement folks.
18: And that scaled up pretty rapidly. Was that the $4 billion advisory shop where did that go?
17: Yeah, so I ended up going to about 1.1 or 1.2 billion in assets. But yeah, it grew really fast. I started it in December of 2004 was when I got my registration. Ran that for about 6 years, roughly.
18: Billion in AUM is not insubstantial. Yeah. That puts you into a category.
17: Especially back then.
18: Yeah, no. Inflation adjusted, we're probably talking about $3 billion today. But that's real revenue. That's real clients. What made you say, all right, I've kind of done this. Now let's look at formula folios.
17: Yeah, so I was always driven probably more by impact than by like the size of assets or a revenue. That company was bootstrapped. I built every single thing myself, wrote all of the code. Although the name was Retirement Wealth, it was a fairly tech forward platform. I built, my own, proposal systems to help, really analyze a portfolio and then propose a new solution. Digitized a lot of onboarding to really automate getting new clients onboarded. And it was mostly virtual. So it was also before its time in the sense that it was built mostly from blogging, back in like the 2006 to 10 era. So, it was a lot of things it was doing well before its time. What ended up happening, really the catalyst to moving into the next business was I was invited to speak at TD Ameritrade's national conference. They were my custodian at the time. I loved the people there. They saw the unusual growth and also that I was still in my 20s and they thought, hey, we'd love to have you come speak and share a bit how you're doing what you're doing. So I went to San Diego, I gave a session where I just said, hey, here's how I'm getting new clients. I'm writing these blog posts. Here's the framework, how I do it. Here's how I take these people then through, from a, stranger from the internet, into a defined financial planning process and then a defined, portfolio. And it was so, structured that I could then train other advisors. And so I hired a few other advisors. They came on, they could then run the process.
18: Coming up, we continue our conversation with Jason Wenk, founder and CEO of Altruist, discussing how he built the firm to compete with the big guys. I'm Barry Ritholtz. 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
2: I'm Barry Ritholtz. You're listening to Masters in Business on Bloomberg Radio. My guest this week is Jason Wenk, founder and CEO of the new custodian Altruist. This has always been such like a boring, you know, plumbing type of industry. What was broken that required your attention?
3: Yeah, well, I guess, you know, the opposite of modern is not modern, you know, so that the whole rest of the industry is pretty old. If you think about, most of the infrastructure that's used by financial professionals, the majority of it's 50 to 70 years old.
2: That's amazing.
3: And it operates on mainframes, not, you know, cloud native platforms. So I think like starting point is, and with no disrespect, these were innovative companies 50 years ago, you know, they're just not that innovative today. So, as far as I get,
2: you're saying the electric typewriter isn't cutting edge anymore?
3: I mean, they're still fun to use, you know, the click and
2: they
3: the
2: make
3: clap,
2: a nice
3: you know?
2: Noise,
3: yeah,
2: right?
3: It's like, it feels very, you know, reminds me of like my grandparents' house in the 90s or something, you know? I think getting to the problem statements, having been in the space a long time, for the longest time, I would look at the industry and go, that just doesn't make any sense. You know, why do we do it this way, right?
2: So like, we've always done it that way.
3: Yeah, exactly. Right. Doesn't mean it's the right way. And so some examples of that, I think it's a bit crazy that if you're a financial advisor, wealth manager, and I think if someone's listening to this and they're not one of those people, they'll think this is literally crazy. This is the way it works. But so first you have to have a custodian, right? And this is a place where you'll open accounts for your clients. They'll

0: And you're going to have to pay, you know, depending on the size of your firm, anywhere from tens of thousands to millions of dollars for this third party software. And like this just fundamentally makes no sense at all. The custodian has all of the data. It should easily be able to reconcile that and run reports for advisors, but they can't and they won't. And you could go down this long list of things that they should be able to do. Again, just like the logic would tell you, for example, if you want to bill a fee to your client, client signs a fee agreement, says, I'm willing to pay my advisor 1% hypothetically, and I'm willing to pay them that every quarter, you know, by calculating the average daily balance and bill me in arrears, right? Something simple. Custodian will say, that's cool. What you need to do is we'll send you the data to a third party. They can reconcile the data. You can then run a billing schema. It'll create a CSV file. You can then upload that to our system. We'll then debit those fees from the accounts. But this whole process can take days. And by the time you go to debit those fees, sometimes a client will have had a distribution in their account or a trade or something, and the fees get busted. It creates an account that gets overdrawn. And like, just fundamentally, again, there's hundreds of these things. And you go, this makes no sense. Like, why is this the way things operate? This is largely the genesis to why would you build a brand new custodian from scratch? And if you were going to build it in a modern way, you would probably make sure all of these things are just built in automatically.
1: So that raises really a fascinating observation. Altruist first came to market 2020, was it?
0: We wrote the first lines of code in January of 2019, and I think we went into beta in early 2020 and then launched the product right in the heart of the pandemic in 2021.
1: So I remember when the firm first launched, and I remember hearing about it, and the initial reaction was, I don't want to say crickets, but kind of low key. Yeah, someone's going to disrupt these 10. We got $10 trillion. We know what we're doing custody wise. And what started out as sort of a shrug, it didn't take very long before there was a little bit of a freak out. Like, wait a second, what's going on here? They're actually winning clients? How is this a thing? From your seat within building the company, how did you see the rest of the custodian market react to Altruist's launch and to just rolling out one new capability after another?
0: So there's, I wish I could remember where to properly attribute this to, but there's a great saying that is that first they ignore you, then they laugh at you, then you win. So it's not surprising when somebody has a big, bold declaration they're going to change an industry and make it better. If you're, you know, effectively like a duopoly or oligopoly, as our industry was, you know, almost all the assets were held by, at the time, three custodians. Back then it was Schwab, Fidelity, and TD Ameritrade. TD Ameritrade, shortly after we launched, was acquired by Schwab, really making the power dynamic like two companies that have 80%+ market share. So, you know, respectfully, I think, like there's going to be a natural rent seeking, you know, sort of mentality from those people who are the dominant players. Why would they ever want there to be any change? You know, why would they want to change their cost structure? Why would they want to modernize their systems? Like, things were great, you know, for those companies. So you're not surprised that some folks may have been dismissive, but advisors never were. Like, when we first started putting prototypes out into the public and, you know, sharing our vision, we had thousands of advisors that signed up for our wait list, hundreds that decided to become design partners, like very early kind of design partners, help us build, you know, the platform. And, you know, we have this sort of very loyal base of users that are very loud about, you know, how happy they are with the product. And we've done this by co-creating it with the advisors. So, you know, it's not lost on me that there are literally thousands of features that you have to build to support, you know, the wealth management industry. We can't possibly know all 1,000 internally. So you need to have some awesome partners that can help, you know, shine a light on like what are the most important things. So, in the end, I think we have more than caught their attention. I think now, you know, there's a fairly deep rooted fear actually from a lot of the bigger players.
1: Yeah. So you have the three big incumbents. It's a little bit of an oligopoly of Schwab, which is now Schwab TD mm-hmm. combined, Fidelity, Pershing, Bank of New York. Everybody kind of looked at them and said, there's no way we're going up against those behemoths. You're one of the first companies to say, we're going to take on

0: the custodians because their legacy platforms just can't do the things that we can do at scale. How do you think about the challenges of going up against, what is Fidelity, 18 trillion and Schwab is 12 trillion? Like, these are monster. Bank of New York, Pershing is the oldest bank. That's Hamilton's bank, literally. Mm-hmm. Like, these are not, oh, I think I could disrupt Nokia with a better product. These are just the most entrenched, well thought of partners for advisors. What gave you the confidence to say we could beat them at their own game?
1: Yeah, I think so. A big part of the confidence came from that early advisor reaction. But you know, the truth is that these companies don't have high NPS. Like, these aren't like loved by their
0: NPS
1: customers.
0: Meaning
1: Net Promoter Score.
0: Net Promoter.
1: Yeah.
0: Okay. Yeah, we do one of the surveys every year.
1: Yeah.
0: And it's, I know that's become super popular everywhere the past 20 years.
1: You don't have to look very far and wide or have too many conversations to hear wealth managers gripe about their custodians. I mean, again, I was running one of the largest. I think when I stepped down from Formula Flows at the time, it was the fastest growing RIA in the history of the entire industry. Mm-hmm. You know, we were growing at 16,000%, you know, had a 3-year growth rate. So it was a true rocket ship, you know, in the sense of like, you know, the RIA space. And I felt tremendous pain. My biggest pain point was my custodian, onboarding new clients. Again, they were making you download forms from a form library, populate the forms by hand, send them out via DocuSign at best, sometimes requiring wedding signatures or medallion stamp signature guarantees. Like, it was literally like going backwards in time 20 years. Meanwhile, you had companies like Robinhood that you could download an app on your phone at 18 years old, have your account open in 30 seconds, fund it with $100 and buy fractional shares of Berkshire Hathaway stock commission free. I mean, it was so obvious to me that the old way that custodians have been operating, they were still charging commissions using paper. This was definitely not the right way to do things. And if you started looking at the impact to clients, so what is the impact of forcing people to use whole shares? Like, why would the big custodians force you to use whole shares versus fractional shares? Fractional share trading had been around for over 20 years.
0: Well, it's just math. It's not that difficult to
1: correct.
0: Execute.
1: This is even like hard,
0: it's,
1: you know,
0: arithmetic.
1: Geometric
0: We're
1: algebra,
0: not even
1: right?
0: Talking about exponential algos or anything like that.
1: Precisely. But, you know, a lot of it is you just start kind of going, okay, like, you know, maybe this is a good tinfoil hat, you know, theory here, but I'd say, what would the benefit to them be by not enabling fractional shares? Maybe that means more cash will be in client accounts. Maybe they make half of their revenue from the cash spread, right? The net interest income on cash that sits idle in client accounts. Maybe it also forces you, if you do want to use fractional shares, the only vehicle you can use that trades in fractional shares, in other words, you can do notional dollar-based buying, are mutual funds. And these mutual funds pay tremendous fees for distribution through these brokerage platforms. What if they are not allowing fractional shares because they really don't want to disintermediate package products in general, right? So make mm-hmm. things like direct securities more accessible to more people. I mean, I just went down this rabbit hole, but the end result is it costs investors a ton of money. You end up limiting the amount of tax benefits. You end up increasing the average client account size. So if you really want to have great efficacy kind of in investment outcomes, you'd have to have tens of millions of dollars. And if you had fractional shares as just one example, all of a sudden, a ton of that entrenched, you know, kind of history goes away completely. Everybody can get access to the same type of investment strategies, individually, you know, managed accounts, lot level tax trading. So you can get the best possible after tax outcomes. You can compress cash down to the lowest amount. So you're reducing cash drag. This increases outcomes. So, you know, I think in the end, if you put yourself on the right side of the client, and you have time on your side, like, you will absolutely win.
0: Coming up, we continue our conversation with Jason Wenk, founder and CEO of Altruist, discussing how he built the firm to compete with the big guys. I'm Barry Ritholtz. You're listening to Masters in Business on Bloomberg Radio.
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3: ABC News, I'm Dave Packard. An Iranian news agency is reporting that two oil tankers exploded and caught fire while passing through the Mind Route near Oman and the Strait of Hormuz. This after a seventh day of U.S. attacks on Iran, the reigniting of the war once again sending oil prices higher.
4: In total, a new estimate from Moody's Analytics finds that the typical American household has now spent $620 extra in gas, diesel, and jet fuel expenses in the nearly 5 months since the start of the Iran war.
3: ABC's Elizabeth Schulze. From the Midwest to the Mid-Atlantic, wildfire smoke bringing a third straight day of air quality alerts. Taylor Fresh Foods, a Taco Bell supplier, removing iceberg lettuce source from central Mexico from the U.S. market amid a severe stomach sickness across the country. The first death has been reported from a Legionnaire's outbreak in New York City. The city's health department says at least 67 people have been diagnosed and 12 remain hospitalized. This is ABC News.
5: And I'm Ed Kalenge in the Bloomberg Newsroom. Here are some of the stories we're watching. A losing week for the S&P 500 index with chip stocks moving into a bear market. We get the story from Bloomberg's Charlie Pellett.
6: The SOX, the Philadelphia Stock Exchange Semiconductor Index, is now down 20% from a recent high, and that meets the definition of a bear market. Stocks finished the week lower. Semis dipped following the reveal of an AI model from a Chinese startup. The S&P 500 index was down 1.5% on the week, snapping two straight weeks of gains. The Dow fell for a second week, down 0.9%. NASDAQ this week down 2.9%. In New York, Charlie Pellett, Bloomberg Radio.
5: Meta Platforms is in early discussions to lease computing power from its data centers to Anthropic, an opportunity for the social media giant to build a new business around its heavy investment in AI infrastructure. The arrangement could be worth as much as $10 billion over 2 years. This according to the New York Times, which first reported on the talks. SpaceX shares tumbled on Friday, erasing more than $1 trillion in market value from the rocket and artificial intelligence giant's all-time high. The stock fell 5.4% to $123.99 per share, giving the company a market value of $1.63 trillion. The value stood at $2.64 trillion at the close on June 16th, its third day of trading. Elon Musk's company initially rallied after the largest initial public offering in history, but has lost ground. It is trading below the $135 IPO price. Friday's decline comes after the company aborted a launch of its Starship rocket due to an engine issue. Netflix shares tumbled as much as 12.5% Friday as trading got underway in New York, the biggest intraday decline since April 2022, though they recovered some of those losses through the day to end down 7.3%. The Friday numbers on Wall Street, the Dow lost 406, NASDAQ dropped 361, the S&P 500 fell 76, the 10-year Treasury yield at 4.55%, the 2-year Treasury yield is at 4.18%. Checking oil, West Texas Intermediate at 82.43, up 4%. Brent crude at 88.17, up 4%. Global news 24 hours a day and whenever you want it with Bloomberg News Now. I'm Ed Kalenge.

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2: I'm Barry Ritholtz. You're listening to Masters in Business on Bloomberg Radio. My guest this week is Jason Wenk, founder and CEO of the new custodian Altruist. So given the fact that you got to build a clean sheet custodian, you're not built on this legacy hardware that can't do all these things fast and easy. What's the biggest take up from advisors? Where are they still inefficient? Is it just paperwork and portfolio management? Is it tax? Is it compliance? Is it client service and disbursements? Like, where are the biggest advantages, or is it just the whole thing?
3: Yeah. I mean, so we break this down into like two elements. So, you know, with Altruist, we have our core wealth business. This is like the custody and related software to custody. We started there. It's a super big, hairy build. Like, it just takes a long time, you know, just hundreds of thousands of engineering hours. You know, there's no shortcuts. Very expensive, time consuming.
2: But was that a BHAG reference?
3: Oh, absolutely. Yeah. Okay. I mean, like, this is like as big and hairy as they get, right? And there's just, again, there's no shortcuts, but that infrastructure is so critical because what it allows you to do if it's done the right way is it allows you to tackle all the other work, right? So, I'll start with this work, right? The custody part, you can open accounts super fast, you know, do all of the automation around onboarding clients. This is great, but you only onboard a client once, you know, ideally. And so if you serve a client for 30 years, the custody part is really a pretty small part of the picture. It was a huge, you know, kind of friction point because it was oftentimes one of the first experiences that a client would have with their advisor. And if it was a bad experience, like,
2: as it often is,
3: yeah, it's usually not fast. Like, you don't have a lot of clarity. Like, hey, when is my transfer going to be done? Like, why did this thing get rejected? Why am I redoing this paperwork? So we solved a lot of the infrastructure. Now with our AI products, Hazel, we're tackling like the rest of the 30 years, right? So maybe there's again, 5% or less of a client relationship that's really connected to the custodian. You know, you're onboarding the client, you're setting up rules around trading and rebalancing and tax management. But a lot of the work really is all of the one-to-one hard to scale work. So you meet a new client, they're a prospect at this point. You need to, you know, uncover a bunch of data that they have. You need to then analyze that, build a financial plan, create a proposal. Once they agree to it, then you do that onboarding. And now you have to serve that client for decades. And there's going to be all of these life events that happen, all of these emotions that kind of these folks will live through with you. So it could be massive changes in, you know, macro conditions. It could be, you know, changes to their family, whether it's, you know, death, divorce, new children, et cetera. I mean, there's so many things that happen. And advisors have to be able to react, ideally be proactive, but react to all these things and make sure your money is aligned at all times. And this is where AI is like incredibly powerful, where you can take a ton of that work that used to be heavily compromised. And, you know, compromise is interesting because every advisor, whether they want to admit it or not, historically has been making compromises for the clients. And so kind of one of two directions, like one compromise is I want to save the world. I've got a hero complex. I'm going to take every client under the sun. If I do that, the compromise is I can't possibly give the highest level of quality care and service to every client. It's just not possible. You can't earn enough money and revenue from the lower end of your client, you know, client base. The other compromise might be I am not willing to compromise in the quality and service and attention. But as a result, I can only serve 50 families. And so my minimum is going to have to be $10 million or something like that. Whereas the compromise is I can't actually give my advice to as many people as I'd like to. AI is this great equalizer where we think about all the infrastructure we built on Altruist and you then layer all of the agents that can do things like gather data for you, build financial plans, build tax plans, help you be incredibly responsive to client emails and questions, to build a level of intelligence across your client base that no human being could ever possibly attain. So it's very easy to have, you know, incredibly precise, you know, and highly personalized, you know, perspective on every unique client that you serve. So these are the things that we're building. I mean, I think in the end, you know, the clearing and custody business, will end up becoming very agentic. Like these agents will be the ones who are probably, you know, logging on, if you will. And they'll be performing functions, you know, that today humans have to log in and do, but it's a pretty exciting, you know, time to build.
4: Really interesting. I recall a couple of years ago, and I don't want to put words into anyone's mouth, but it was the CEO of either BlackRock or Vanguard or somebody that size was asked, what keeps you up at night? And the answer was cybersecurity and fraud. How do you make sure, and I totally understand no one wants to wake up one day and $1 billion is missing. How do you integrate that into Altruist? How do you think about the human element, you know, deep fakes and synthetic identity and voice fraud and cloning and all that stuff? What can the modern custodial platforms do that, hey, some of the big guys don't have the integration with technology to engage in this arms race against the bad guys?
3: I mean, I think the biggest reason they'd have that paranoia is that if you're working on a, you know, 50-year-old tech stack, and we see this with like the latest Anthropic model, these kind of Mythos, you know, connected models where, you know, they sit it on top of some, you know, legacy infrastructure and they'll find, you know, hundreds of critical vulnerabilities that no human being could have ever identified because the code base is essentially one giant monolithic code base. Like it is just like this huge albatross that these companies have been dealing with for decades. And replatforming is really hard. If you're already big in your scale and you've got tens of trillions of dollars, it is nearly impossible to replatform and go from, you know, physical mainframe based technology into a cloud based infrastructure using, you know, smaller, more manageable microservices. So yeah, it's a huge risk. If I was running a giant old bank or brokerage, I would have the same probably primary paranoia. If you're building today, you know, the best defense is oftentimes a strong offense. So why not just build, again, in first principles, a bunch of protocols to make it much harder for bad actors to even get in the door? And this is like overstating the obvious, but just having like modern multi-factor authentication and requirement of security keys, even eliminating some of the highest risk, like, for example, like phone calls are a lot easier to dupe, ironically, right, than is a properly built multi-factor authentication program. So, you know, I think there's a lot that will change. We don't, you know, rest on like the fact that, oh, we're a tech company, therefore we're impenetrable. Like, of course, we get you know, we have bad actors trying to come after our clients all the time. And I think that if you're not building especially AI that can help identify other AI and other bad actors, you're in a bit of a quandary. And it's really hard to do that if your core platform, again, has tens of millions of lines of code written in languages that, you know, honestly, nobody uses and hasn't used for decades. That is a major problem with financial services.
4: So you've raised a decent amount of venture capital money. I want to say the 2025 Series F gave you just under $2 billion valuation. I think I'm in the Series F, E, I don't remember.
3: Yeah, correct.
4: Last year. Discuss the need for capital to build out. And we're not talking about the hyperscalers that are spending, you know, ungodly amounts of hundreds of billions of dollars. This is just a nice little startup that's taken on a couple of big entrenched companies and working off a clean sheet. What has the capital spend been like on the technology side?
3: Yeah, so we've raised a little over $600 million in capital over the last 7 years. Yeah, I don't think we'll need any additional capital going forward. Like, we still have a lot of you know, cash on balance sheet.
4: You're cash flow positive now. You're actually...
3: Our broker-dealer's been profitable for about 3 years.
4: Profitable? I wasn't even talking profitable. You're just, like, at least holding your head above
3: that. Yeah, well, look, in our industry, every broker-dealer's financial records are public. So, right, you know, you can go look up our balance sheet. It's not hard to find, you know. And then, but we still use cash on balance sheet for R&D investments to keep building, you know, more tools. But you can imagine if we backed off from, you know, our aggressive building of products and features, yeah, it wouldn't be a hard business to run standalone for decades. But yeah, there's a serious cost to start a custodian. So beyond the cost of building all of the technology. There's also the regulatory requirements and the capital requirements. So when you run a brokerage business, every time you add a new client, a new dollar to your platform, you have to have reserve capital on your broker dealer. And so there's no shortcut. Like, this is something where I tell people every now and again, they'll ask me like, hey, you know, what would it take for someone to compete? And I say, well, take about 5 years and at least $250 million just to have a shot, just to have any shot in the dark of making it. That assumes, of course, you do it right and what you build is somehow substantially better than anything else in the market. And you can get enough clients to run it on. But just to give yourself a shot, it's like, again, non-trivial. And I, just to pick up, because you made a comment about these sort of hyperscalers building these foundation models. I'm not so sure that when we look back in 20 years and say, okay, well, or maybe 30 years, 40 years, 50 years, but some amount of time in the future, we look back at what were the most impactful companies that made the biggest difference on society. I'm not so sure those are the ones that we'll be talking about.
4: Really?
3: I think it'll be businesses like Altruist that we'll be talking about and going, wow, like they have managed to unlock trillions of dollars for consumers. And that is not something that any of us can be convinced is possible with foundation models yet. At this point, all they are money guzzling machines that have yet to figure out how to turn, you know, sort of inference into profits. In other words, their costs are higher than what they're reselling their products and services for. I'm as big a fan and believer and user of AI products as anybody. But when we really start measuring impact, like what changes